described as an act of targeted political violence, pleaded guilty Thursday, after federal prosecutors said they would not seek the death penalty against him. Vance Bolter, 58, of Green Isle, Minnesota, told a federal judge he fatally shot State Representative Melissa Hortman, Democrat, and her husband Mark during an early morning rampage last June in which he disguised himself as a police officer and sought to target other lawmakers. Bolter also admitted to shooting State Senator John A. Hoffman, Democrat, and his wife Yvette during the attacks. They survived, but suffered critical injuries, and watched Thursday's hearing from the courtroom gallery. As part of a deal struck with prosecutors, Bolter pleaded guilty to 6 counts, including stalking, murder, and discharging a firearm in a crime of violence, and agreed to serve a sentence of 2 life terms plus 40 years. The agreement does not resolve state charges Bolter is also facing for his crimes. U.S. District Judge John Tunheim said he hoped to schedule a formal sentencing hearing for Bolter before the end of July to expedite pending proceedings in the state case. Bolter's appearance in court Thursday occurred nearly a year after his brazen rampage cut short the life of Hortman, a promising Democratic lawmaker, and her husband, and left a trail of devastation across Minnesota that stoked concern about rising rates of politically motivated violence in the United States. He showed little emotion as a prosecutor read the details of his crimes. Shackled at the ankles and dressed in an orange prison uniform, Bolter simply responded, "Yes," as the judge asked whether the government had accurately described what he did. Bolter acknowledged that he wore body armor, a silicone mask, and a wig as he arrived at the Hortman's home in the early hours of June 14, 2025, posing as an officer investigating reports of shots being fired in the area. Mark Hortman opened the door, prosecutors said, and demanded to see a badge or identification. Bolter responded by pulling a handgun and repeatedly shooting Melissa Hortman, at one point firing at point-blank range. Prosecutors' description of that moment drew audible sobs from the courtroom gallery. In a statement afterward, the Hortman family said, "There is no justice for Mark and Melissa Hortman. There is not justice when our family and our state will never truly heal," it read. An attorney for Bolter did not immediately return requests for comment Thursday. The shootings occurred amid a spate of other high-profile incidents of politically motivated violence across the United States. Months before the attacks, an arsonist set fire to the residence of Pennsylvania Governor Josh Shapiro, Democrat, later telling police he was motivated by hatred toward the governor. 3 months after the Minnesota slayings, conservative commentator Charlie Kirk was fatally shot during an event on a college campus in Utah. And earlier this year, law enforcement said, an armed man stormed the White House Correspondents' Dinner in Washington, attempting to harm Trump administration officials who were in attendance. But even against that backdrop, the attacks in which Bolter has been charged stood out, both for the number of intended targets and the meticulous planning authorities say led up to them. Prosecutors said Thursday that Bolter stalked his intended victims over weeks, keeping a handwritten notebook with the names of lawmakers' family members and researching their addresses online. He first targeted the Hoffmans, approaching their home in disguise and ordering the senator and his family to raise their hands under the guise he was committing a robbery. Bolter acknowledged Thursday firing several shots at the couple before escaping in a vehicle disguised as a police SUV. Prosecutors said Bolter then traveled to the homes of at least 2 other state lawmakers. Neither was at their residence. He eventually arrived at the home of the Hortmans in Brooklyn Park, Minnesota. There, after killing Melissa Hortman, Bolter was interrupted by local police conducting a welfare check as he fatally shot her husband, law enforcement officials have said. Bolter managed to escape, leading to a 48-hour manhunt before authorities captured him near his home, about 50 miles outside Minneapolis. Investigators have since said Bolter confessed to the attacks in a rambling, delusion-filled letter addressed to FBI Director Kash Patel,
in which he claimed he had been acting on secret

0: Current orders from Minnesota Governor Tim Walz, Democrat. In the letter, he maintained he had been secretly trained by the U.S. military and that Walz had ordered him to kill the state's two Democratic U.S. senators, Amy Klobuchar and Tina Smith. Bolter said he did not want to participate and did so only because his family had been threatened and that his victims were somehow part of that alleged plot, prosecutors have said. Friends have described Bolter as an avidly evangelical Christian and occasional preacher who spent most of his career in the food industry while dreaming of launching a security business. In court Thursday, he told Tunheim that in addition to Minnesota, he had lived in Wisconsin, Oklahoma, and Texas, and had traveled internationally to the Middle East, Eastern Europe, and Africa. He said he has five children, drawing a brief, "That's impressive," from the judge. The Justice Department's decision not to pursue the death penalty against Bolter comes as the Trump administration has pushed to expand the use of capital punishment in federal crimes. But recent developments in another high-profile murder case had prompted some doubt about whether prosecutors would be able to sustain a capital conviction against Bolter. A federal judge in Manhattan recently scuttled the Justice Department's plan to pursue death penalty charges against Luigi Mangione, who is accused of gunning down UnitedHealthcare CEO Brian Thompson in 2024 outside a New York hotel. To secure a capital conviction, prosecutors would have had to prove that Thompson's killing occurred during the commission of another violent crime. The judge in that case ruled that stalking does not qualify as a crime of violence. Bolter was facing the same combination of stalking and murder charges in the deaths of the Hortmans. That concludes this Friday's reading from the Washington Post. My name is Jean, and it's been my pleasure to read for you.
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2: 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Obituaries: All Altagracia Medina, 83, passed away May 29, 2026. 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Published in Treasure Coast. Anthony, Tony, Stephen Cookta Sr. Anthony Stephen Cookta, 95 years of age, FT Pierce, Florida, passed away peacefully on May 23, 2026 in his home at Ocean Village, Florida, surrounded by family members. Tony Cookta was born on April 18, 1931 in Cleveland, Ohio to Stephen and Marion Cookta. He grew up in Belleville, Michigan and graduated from Belleville High School in 1949, where he was the captain of the football team. He married the love of his life, Mary Lee Virginia Schaefer, on September 17, 1949 in Belleville, Michigan, and shared a beautiful marriage of 72 years and AMP, raised a large and loving family blessed with 8 children, 17 grandchildren, and 10 great-grandchildren. Tony was a graduate of University of Michigan and a member of Pi Tau Sigma, Tau Beta Pi and Alpha Sigma Lambda. He worked as an engineer for 36 years and continued to climb the corporate ladder at Ford Motor Company, where he achieved the executive position of advanced engineering and technology, including overseas assignments in Brazil and England. Tony was a devoted husband, father, grandfather, and great-grandfather who cherished every moment with his family. He was also known for his amazing qualities of strong faith, intelligence, patience, kindness, sense of humor, wisdom, work ethic and his ability to adapt to many different circumstances. Tony and Amp merrily traveled to nearly 100 countries, often spending time with family and friends around the world. He remained totally independent, active, and engaged with family well into the last few days of his life. Tony was preceded in death by his brother, Stephen Kukta, sister, Anne Martin, and sons, Tony Kukta Jr. Amp, Jeffrey Kukta, and Amp, his loving wife, Marilee Virginia Kukta. Tony Kukta is survived by their 6 children, Christine, Eileen, Bradley, Joanne, Michelle, and James, 17 grandchildren, 10 great-grandchildren, his sister Rosemary Itzman. In lieu of flowers, memorial contributions may be made to Treasure Coast Hospice in honor of a life well lived and a marriage that stood the test of time. A funeral service will be held on Wednesday, June 10 at 11 a.m., Notre Dame Catholic Church in F.T. Pierce, Florida. Arrangements are under the direction of Hazley Funeral Home, Fort Pierce. An online guest book may be signed at www.hazleyfuneralhome.com, posted online on May 29, 2026, published in Treasure Coast. Brian Warren, 51, passed away May 29, 2026. Arrangements provided by All County Funeral Home and Amp, Crematory, Steward. Services on June 8, posted online on June 2, 2026, published in Treasure Coast. Charles Whitten, 84, passed away June 6, 2026. Arrangements provided by All County Funeral Home and Amp, Crematory, Steward. Posted online on June 7, 2026, published in Treasure Coast. Edward Stanton Maxey, Jr. Edward Stanton Maxey, Jr., 74, passed away on May 16 from complications of pneumonia due to Alzheimer's disease. He was a longtime resident of Stewart, moving here in 1956. He earned his GED in the mid-70s. He worked for the city of Stewart at the water treatment plant and later for Martin County in mosquito control. For a time, he was president of the local municipal workers' union. He achieved his student pilot license. He took great pleasure and pride in being a long-standing member of the Stewart Community Concert Band, playing the trombone. He was a Christian and attended various churches. He loved his dog, Sparky, sailing, his music and the Lord. Arrangements were made by All County Funeral Home. Posted online on May 29, 2026, published in Treasure Coast. Harold O'Flaherty, 85, passed away May 17, 2026. Arrangements provided by services on June 13, 12 p.m. at First Baptist Church of Vero Beach on 16th Avenue, with a reception to follow. Posted online on June 1, 2026, published in Treasure Coast. James Jim Martin Bennett. James Jim Martin Bennett, aged 80, passed away peacefully of natural causes on May 25, 2026, in Fort Pierce, Florida. Jim was born on March 2, 1946, in Paris, Illinois, and grew up in Chrisman, Illinois. He was a proud veteran who honorably served his country in the United States Army. Following his military service, Jim built a distinguished career as a business consultant and advisor, widely respected for his dedication to Northwest Indiana. Jim spent many meaningful years living in Chesterton, Indiana, and Union Pier, Michigan, before moving to Fort Pierce, Florida. A man of immense energy, generosity, and service, Jim left a lasting mark on every community he called home. Simultaneous celebrations of life will take place Saturday, June 6, from 3:00 p.m. at both the American Legion Post 40 in Fort Pierce, Florida, and the St. Joseph Benton Harbor Elks Lodge No. 541 in Benton Harbor, MI. A future service will be held in Paris, Illinois. Arrangements are under the direction of Hazley Funeral Home, Fort Pierce, Florida. For service details and full obituary, please visit www.hazleyfuneralhome.com, posted online on June 4, 2026, published in Treasure Coast. Jeffrey E. Futch. It is with great sadness that we announce the passing of Jeffrey E. Futch, 68, of Sebring, Florida, beloved husband, father, grandfather, family member, and friend. Jeff passed away on May 22, 2026, at the age of 68, leaving behind a legacy of love, strength, faith, and kindness that will be cherished by all who knew him. A celebration of life will be held on June 20 at 4 p.m., at Bible Fellowship Church, 3750 Hammock Road, Sebring, Florida, 33872. A reception will immediately follow at the Country Club of Sebring, Albatross, 4800 Haw Branch Road, Sebring, Florida, 33875. Family and friends are invited to join in honoring and celebrating Jeff's life. Posted online on June 4, 2026, published in Treasure Coast, John Mahone Kellogg Jr. John Mahone Kellogg Jr., known to all as Jack, beloved husband, father, and grandfather, passed away peacefully at home on June 5, 2026, at the age of 96. Born in Philadelphia, Pennsylvania, Jack faced profound loss early in life. His mother, Isabel, passed away when he was just 10, and his father, John Sr., when he was 13. The resilience he forged in those formative years shaped the quiet strength that would define him throughout his life. Jack was a graduate of Germantown Friends School and Ryder College. He answered his country's call during the Korean War, earning his commission through Officer Candidate School and serving honorably as a second lieutenant in the United States Army. After his service, he returned home and built a life grounded in love, loyalty, friendship, and purpose. In 1955, he married Ann Lee Willett, and together they raised their family in Ambler and Springhouse, Pennsylvania. This past year, Jack and Ann celebrated their 70th wedding anniversary. Jack enjoyed a distinguished career in banking at Provident National Bank, where he worked until his retirement in 1992, a tenure marked by the same steadiness and integrity that characterized everything he did. Beyond his professional life, Jack was a devoted presence in his community in every sense. He served as president of the Rotary Club, giving his time and leadership to causes larger than himself. And for those who knew him at the Maple Glen Tavern, he was simply the General, a title that spoke to his natural authority, his warmth, and the way he made everyone around him feel at ease. Sports were a constant thread throughout Jack's life. He quarterbacked the football team at Germantown Friends School, played basketball on his bank's team, and competed in volleyball at the Maple Glen Tavern. A lifelong Philadelphia Eagles fan, he held season tickets and never wavered in his loyalty to his team. He also had a quieter competitive streak. Jack did the daily crossword puzzle in pen. An avid tennis player and casual golfer, Jack found great joy in sport and competition well into his later years. For decades, summers meant Nantucket, the island, held a special place in his heart. As an active member of the Nantucket Yacht Club, Jack's devotion to tennis left a lasting mark on the club and its community. He was a two-time recipient of the House Service Bowl, awarded to the person who has done the most for tennis, and received both the Good Sport Award, given to the player who is consistently a good sport, never complains, and is always fun to be with, and the Duncan Terry Sutphen Memorial Trophy for men's tennis sportsmanship and love of the game. Perhaps the most enduring tribute came when the Nantucket Yacht Club established the Jack Kellogg Society, honoring active tennis players over the age of 80. Jack himself played until the age of 94, a testament to his passion, his grit, and his unshakable love of the game. In 2005, he and Ann made their home in Vero Beach, Florida, where he spent his final years. Jack is survived by his wife, Ann Willett Kellogg, his three children, John, Sandy, and Dan, and his wife Patty, and seven grandchildren, Sam, Jim, Matthew, Mark, Julie, Alice, and Elizabeth. He was preceded in death by his parents, Isabel and John Mahone Kellogg Sr. Jack Kellogg lived 96 years with grace, grit, and genuine warmth. He will be deeply missed by all who had the privilege of knowing him. In lieu of flowers, donations may be sent to the Sheriff's Youth Ranch Barbecue, 4055 41st Avenue, Vero Beach, Florida, 32960. 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Crematory, Stewart. 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Kathleen F. Henderson, 85, passed away June 4, 2026. Arrangements provided by All County Funeral Home and AMP, Crematory, Stewart. 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Mamie Bebe Williams, 85, Pastor Mamie Bebe Williams peacefully entered eternal rest on May 15, 2026, in Vero Beach, Florida. Born on December 20, 1940, Mamie lived a full and meaningful life. A memorial service to honor her life will be held on June 6, 2026, at 12 noon at Macedonia Baptist Church, located at 4360 30th Avenue, Vero Beach, Florida. 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Posted online on June 2, 2026, published in Treasure Coast. 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Roberta Lynn London. Roberta Lynn London, 90, of Palm City, Florida, passed away on February 26, 2026. Known by many as Bobby, Roberta was born in Brooklyn, New York on February 6, 1936, to Morris and Dora Ratson. She grew up in Brooklyn and Queens, New York, graduating from Forest Hills High School and Queens College, where she majored in psychology. She married her former husband, the late Lawrence London, in 1956, and they raised three children in Westbury and Great Neck, New York, before he passed away in 1987. While in Westbury, Roberta was deeply involved in the community, local education, and local politics. She began making films with Westbury teenagers as part of the Narcotics Education Workshop, NEW, in the 70s, and later produced several educational films about suburban life, education, and parent-child and husband-wife relationships that would be distributed to colleges and universities. In Great Neck, she would go on to develop and produce a 10-part television series called The Sporting Life that went behind the scenes in the lives of such athletes as jockey Angel Cordero, tennis star Martina Navratilova, football lineman George Stark, and pitcher Jim "Catfish" Hunter. Narrated by pitcher-turned-broadcaster Jim Palmer, the series aired on public television in 1985. In the years that followed, Roberta ventured into a new life in New York City, then Westchester County, and finally, in Palm City, Florida, with her partner, collaborator, and husband, Don Blauvelt. During that time, she would cook magnificent meals in several unique and fabulous New York City apartments, ride a Harley-Davidson, learn to fly fish and shoot skeet, and continue to pursue a lifelong passion for film and video. Don introduced her to the Apple Lisa personal computer, and she was forever hooked. In Florida, Roberta spent many years working for the Heart and Family Health Institute of Port St. Lucie as the Director of Marketing, Director of Medical Imaging, and member of the leadership team. She cherished her roles at HFHI and loved being part of the local medical community. Roberta never strayed far from the camera, though, and in her later years she became an avid and award-winning floral and wildlife photographer. Her work celebrated the beauty, uniqueness, humor, joy, and peace to be found in nature, and she thrilled in sharing her art with others. Roberta is survived by her husband, Donald P. Blauvelt of Palm City, Florida, her children, and their spouses, Joshua and Madeline London of Huntington Bay, New York, Jenny and Walter Adamy of Melbourne, Florida, and Matthew and Nancy London of Dix Hills, New York. She is also survived by her grandchildren, Joey London, Wally Adamy, and Tyler, Alexa, and Lily London, as well as her sister, Marlene Wertheimer, and a host of nieces and nephews. A memorial gathering celebrating Roberta's life will be held on Saturday, June 13, 2026, at 1:30 p.m., followed by a service at 2:30 p.m. at the Forest Hills Memorial Park and Palm City Chapel, 2001 Southwest Murphy Road, Palm City, Florida, 34990. To share stories or send condolences, please visit www.ForestHillsPalmCityFlorida.com. Posted online on June 5, 2026. Published in Treasure Coast. Rosemary Bendekovitz Wilson. Rosemary Bendekovitz Wilson passed away on Monday, June 1, 2026, at the age of 89. She lived independently in her home until the end, and passed away as well as anyone can, in her own home, in her own bed, during the night. Rosemary was born in 1936 in Allentown, PA, to immigrant parents. In the 1950s and 1960s she modeled in New York City and in Europe, and later was a successful real estate agent in Florida. She married Albert T. Wilson III and had two children, Teddy and Alicia. Rosemary was passionate about conservative politics, the right to life, the arts, gardening, her pets and her children. She was a conservative firebrand and did not mince words, if you know, you know. Rosemary is survived by her children, Ted Wilson, Maria D. Wilson, of Fukavarina, NC, and Alicia Bosher, J. Bosher, of Vero Beach, FL, three grandchildren, Christina Bosher in Campo, John, Aaron Bosher, and Tristan Wilson, as well as two brothers, Joe and John Bendekovitz. Rosemary chose cremation and asked that no formal service be held for her, therefore services will be private. A mass intention at St. Helens Catholic Church will be offered on Sunday, July 19 at the 8:45 a.m. service. Given her love for her pets throughout her life, donations to the Humane Society of Vero Beach and Indian River County, https://hsvb.org, would be welcome. The family will host a memorial gathering to be announced at a later date. Otherwise, we would suggest that her friends offer up a heartfelt prayer, and that those other than her friends find a bit of forgiveness in their hearts. We expect that Rosemary will shortly be assisting St. Peter at the gates, raising funds for heaven and checking the conservative bona fides for all those seeking entrance. Posted online on June 6, 2026. Published in Treasure Coast. Russell W. Hogan, 81, passed away June 8, 2026. 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Published in Treasure Coast. Susan L. Erickson, 79, passed away May 31, 2026. 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Posted online on June 1, 2026. Published in Treasure Coast. Tamara Narodetsky, 94, passed away June 4, 2026. 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Posted online on June 5, 2026. Published in Treasure Coast. Sports Online. TC Palm Spring All Area, the best in girls lacrosse in the Treasure Coast. Vero Beach High took an unconventional path to yet another state appearance. Indian River Online. Florida Mayor Wright. St. Lucie Blight. Treasure Coast MLB List. Opinion. People would ask me what my favorite sport is and I would reply, there's a sport other than baseball. I enjoyed reading the recent article about the Treasure Coast baseball players who have made it to the show. I read it twice just to make sure I didn't miss anything. I did miss something. I missed Rusty Meacham. Meacham was an outstanding pitcher for Martin County High School and Indian River Community College in the 1980s. He played Major League Baseball with five teams following his college career, including the Detroit Tigers, Kansas City Royals, Seattle Mariners, Houston Astros, and Tampa Bay Devil Rays. He ended up with a respectable career one-loss record of 23-17, with 198 strikeouts to his credit. He should not have been overlooked. Another Treasure Coast baseball player to make the majors was Danny Klassen. He lived his young years in Port St. Lucie. In 1997, he was selected by the Arizona Diamondbacks and spent four seasons as a shortstop with that team and 1 year with the Detroit Tigers. He finished up with 6 major league home runs and 23 runs batted in. In 2004, he was part of the Summer Olympics, playing for Team Canada, which was his country of birth. Canada finished in fourth place that year. In 2006, he played again for Team Canada in the World Baseball Classic. Maybe there are other players I haven't remembered, but somebody will. I was a teacher for 31 years in Martin County, and Meacham was my student in 6th grade at Murray Middle School in Port Salerno. Klassen lived next door to me, and we used to play catch when he was 10 years old. Fond memories both. Tom Prestonick, Port St. Lucie. Thank you to columnist Larry Reisman for ripping the Band-Aid off of Governor Ron DeSantis' plan to eliminate property taxes on homestead properties and really telling it like it is. I'm stunned the legislature voted to approve what it did for inclusion on the November ballot, with just 3 days of discussion. Though the governor spins it as wonderful, wow, no more taxes, great, a stark reality may come into play. Those funds will either have to come from somewhere else or the services we now enjoy that are paid by those funds could be negatively affected, such as libraries, parks, road maintenance, and trash pickup. Some suggest increasing the sales tax rate. These are not a stable revenue source as they ebb and flow depending on the economy. Increasing property taxes elsewhere brings about its own set of problems. If non-homestead properties, such as rentals or businesses, have to make up the funding difference, residential rental costs could increase more than they already have, thus pricing more people out of a place to live, including seniors and young families, even with a cap of 5%. I've owned my home, built in 1952, for 20 years and take advantage of the homestead exemption benefit as well as the Save Our Homes program. My property taxes have increased just slightly over the years. I agree the real issue in Florida is not sky-high increases in property taxes, but increases in property insurance. My homeowner's insurance rates have doubled in the past year. Eliminating taxes on homestead properties is one of the most irresponsible ideas the governor has had yet, now supported by our legislators. As they say, be careful what you wish for. Helene K. Seltine, Vero Beach. My hat's off to John Cotugno, mayor of Vero Beach. His guest column said exactly what needs to be said for all of Indian River County cities and county and all of our citizens. We need to maintain local control. Our two representatives to the Florida legislature have failed us miserably in this situation. Bob Bruce, Vero Beach is US 1, in Port St. Lucie heading toward urban blight. The Pizza Hut is abandoned. The restaurant next to Holiday Inn has sat empty for how many years? At least it still looks decent. The former buffet next to Walmart closed several years ago even though it was always well occupied. A new sign appeared promising fine dining and dancing, but it's still empty. And why would IHOP want to open right next to a Denny's? They'd take each other's customers. It's not a profitable idea, and now it sits there like a bombed out ruin, an eyesore. Have them take it down and plant the lot green. Beat Hunton, Port St. Lucie. Kudos to our Bruce Anderson for his column, who is rowing this ship? Billionaires versus the common folk. Once again, he hit the nail on the head. Too bad the Floridian in Mar-a-Lago doesn't read our newspaper. Carol Cardinale, Port St. Lucie. In response to a recent letter on wealth inequality, for a more accurate picture of historic tax rates, one must look to the effective, monies actually paid, tax rates, not the marginal, sticker, rate. There are huge differences given the many tax loopholes that have actually been tightened or closed over the decades. For perspective, the top earning 50% of taxpayers paid 95% of all taxes in 1965 and 97% in 2025 with little variance in between. Those same taxpayers over 1965 to 2025 have had an effective tax rate ranging from 14% in 1965 to 15% to 16% in 2025. The only way to pay down the nation's debt is to go on a massive spending fest. Let's not hold our breath. Regarding inequality, it's not the tax rate that should be targeted, but what is taxed. The wealthiest 1% have amassed massive capital gains that may never be taxed until death. What sort of inheritance tax avoidance schemes are in play? We should keep in mind, however, that even if the net worth of all U.S. billionaires, $8 trillion, was 100% confiscated to pay down the U.S. debt, guess what, we'd still be in the hole $31 trillion. While extreme wealth inequality is troubling, remember that wealth was first earned by someone then invested wisely for growth. It's far easier to lose it. Federal spending and continuing losses due to fraud is and has been out of control. My AI tool provides a mid-range $375 billion estimate for losses due to fraud and improper payments. Greg DeJohn, Sewell's Point. Occasionally, a letter writer complains that many people don't appreciate President Donald Trump enough. These followers say non-believers suffer from Trump derangement syndrome. Are they embarrassed yet by these and other words and actions of their hero? Presidents Bill Clinton, George W. Bush and Barack Obama resisted the sales pitch of Benjamin Netanyahu, Israel's prime minister, to do his desired dirty work in neutralizing Iran for him, although Israel has long held a formidable air force and nuclear weapons. Trump fell for Netanyahu's hustle and is wasting billions of dollars attacking a country that never attacked us. Trump's desire to please Netanyahu has caused worldwide inflation and economic loss. Thousands have died and it's not over yet. Speaking of world leaders, Trump picked an unnecessary argument with the Pope, a man 100 million people think of as the Prince of Peace. Trump misled about this holy man and refused to apologize. Is this not cringe-worthy enough for the MAGA folks? Trump is the only person to openly campaign for a Nobel Prize, and when he did not win one, got Venezuelan opposition leader Maria Corina Machado, who actually awarded it, to give him hers. Maybe next he will buy himself a Super Bowl ring. Trump has demanded his picture on U.S. passports, famous art centers and classic buildings. He has ordered a $250 bill with his image. Who among us can carry around such a huge denomination? Would this be convenient in the coffee shop? Hey buddy, could you cash a $250 for me? Cash for criminals. Trump initially authorized a controversial $1.776 billion taxpayer-funded compensation tranche for January 6, 2021, rioters and others convicted of crimes, but who are his loyal supporters? Might Trump award himself a large chunk of the fund, as he describes himself as the most unfairly treated man in U.S. history? Embarrassing enough yet? Bill Wink, South Hutchinson Island. America is the land of opportunity. Work hard at your job, and good things happen. But where do jobs come from? They come from business. For example, a toolmaker makes airplane parts and delivers in 2 days, whereas his competitor takes 2 weeks. He gets more orders, buys more machines and hires more workers to run them. To survive, every business must meet a demand. Working independently, everyone makes the system operate. If a demand is unmet, an entrepreneur steps in to meet it. Competition means doing your job better than the next guy. It's part of the capitalist system and it has worked for 250 years. The United States is better at it than anyone else, and, as a result, we are wealthy. Why? Because we encourage success by allowing successful people to keep a large share of the fruits of their labor. Non-competitive businesses either adapt or fail. We are a generous people, and we set aside part of our earnings for those who are unable to contribute. Socialism has failed elsewhere because there is no incentive to work hard. No matter how hard you work, you still get the same share. And the government has to make sure all demand is met. This task is virtually impossible, the result being 1. Rationing and 2. The maintenance of antiquated industries. So if it doesn't work, why are avowed socialists running for, and occasionally winning, political office? Let's not become another Venezuela. Why change a good system? Tom Miller, Vero Beach. Unfortunately, I was very disappointed by the misplaced sympathy this paper published regarding Cuban communist dictatorship. It seemed the entire purpose of a recent USA Today article was to demonize President Donald Trump, that his efforts to rid the tyrannical communist chokehold was to be admonished. It was a less than subtle attempt to promote tears at the liberation of people suffering for over 67 years. According to a New York Times article May 16, the secret conglomerate of the Castro regime combined with the military control up to 75% of all Cuban income. On a personal level, I visited Cuba on a cruise in December 2017. A woman friend I went with brought about $20 worth of dollar store items like toilet paper and cheap cosmetics. She gave them out to people on the streets of Havana, and they thanked her profusely. The people thought a blessing was reaped upon them in the way of a few rolls of toilet paper. Another woman I knew ran away from Cuba to the United States at 15 years old. Recently, she went back to visit her sister whom she had not seen in years. The sister was an administrator who lived in poverty. Her husband had turned into a zombie who stared at a black and white TV. A young tour guide had hope. He longed for the day he could run his own business. Other Cubans were driving old American cars from the 1950s and 60s. They restored them and drove these cars as guides for tourists. The Castro government made them pay $600 a month, most of their hard-earned income. The writers of Cuba being pushed into catastrophe should ask the thousands of American Cubans what they think of Trump and Marco Rubio's efforts to rid Cuba of the Castro scourge of evil. Peter Deegan, Port St. Lucie, joined the conversation. TC Palm is committed to publishing a diversity of opinions. Email us at tcnletters@tcpalm.com. Letters are subject to editing, must not exceed 300 words and must include your name, address and a daytime phone number to confirm the letter is for publication. We only publish names and cities with the letters. Looking for fun things to do this weekend? Here are our top 5 events looking for fun things to do this weekend on the Treasure Coast. E. Pierpont has you covered with her top 5 weekend events for Martin, St. Lucie, and Indian River counties for June 12th to 14th. Real Estate Online Bonita Springs House number 1 most expensive sold in Lee County for May. 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Priced at about $8 million, a Palm Beach penthouse was a perfect fit. Massachusetts resident Cassandra Henderson has spent no more than a couple months of the year in Palm Beach at her cooperative penthouse apartment on South Lake Drive, a property she purchased in 2015. She also divides her time between her homes in Boston and Nantucket. But she is planning to spend more time in the Northeast, and that means it's time to sell her three-bedroom, three-bathroom penthouse, no PHB, at 389 S Lake Drive. With 2,359 square feet of inside living space and a 1,026 square foot balcony, the apartment is priced at $7.98 million through Brown Harris Stevens agent Ashley Copeland. The five-story building stretches along Peruvian Avenue, a block north of Worth Avenue. Its west side fronts South Lake Trail and overlooks Lake Drive Park and the town of Palm Beach Marina in the Intracoastal Waterway, with the West Palm Beach skyline rising beyond. Henderson explains that buying her top-floor penthouse came as a bit of a surprise. When the sale of my previous home at 577 S County was going through, I changed my mind about leaving Palm Beach, she says. So I bought this apartment and loved it. Her first impressions of her new home were positive, she recalls. I thought it was airy, spacious and cozy, with room for my children to come visit. I have found the size of it perfect, and the people, in the building, wonderful. It was just the fit I was looking for. It was perfect for me. I particularly loved the terrace. I've spent a lot of time out there, she says. It's very large and wraps around. The foyer opens to the great room, which accesses the kitchen. To one side is the main bedroom suite with a bathroom and a walk-in closet, and on the other side are two guest bedroom suites, with one doubling as a library. Completing the layout is an ensuite laundry. Offering views to the south and west, all of the major rooms have sliding doors that open to the terrace. Henderson has impact glass replacements on order, which are to be installed this summer. I have views of the water and West Palm Beach, and it overlooks the Everglades golf course and club. It's amazing at sunset. I think it's just lovely, she says. The apartment was already in good condition when she bought it, she says. I just made enhancements and added moldings to make it more agreeable. The library features built-in cabinetry and grass cloth wall coverings. Most of the floors are covered in parquet, with tile in the kitchen and one of the guest bedrooms. For privacy, Henderson added a vestibule with built-in bookcases that connects the main living area to the main bedroom. In the kitchen, she installed some new appliances and opened up the space to the main living area. It's functional. I found it charming and old Palm Beach, she says. Originally, there was a pass-through from the kitchen to the great room, and I opened that up and put in an arched double doorway. She also recently installed a new air conditioning system. It's really a one-of-a-kind apartment, very private with high ceilings and lives like a home, she says. I am really reluctant to leave my apartment, behind, because of the panoramic views. With 41 apartments and a serpentine silhouette, the building was designed in the 1960s by the late architect Thomas Howard Chilton, who was known for his S-shaped, Florida modern-style structures. Community amenities include a heated pool, full-time door personnel and parking for one car. The building is well-maintained and has had a complete facelift, she says. It's in a great location, accessible to all that Palm Beach has to offer, one block to Worth Avenue and near the beach. If you are a walker, you can go to the park across the street or walk on the pathway along the Intracoastal. You can go to the Society of the Four Arts or walk over the bridge, to West Palm Beach. It's really a special little niche on Palm Beach. To see more photos of PHB at 289 South Lake Drive, click on the photo gallery near the top of this page. For more than 20 years, Christine Davis has written about Palm Beach real estate in the On the Market feature in the Palm Beach Daily News.

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1: 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Obituaries: All Altagracia Medina, 83, passed away May 29, 2026. 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Published in Treasure Coast. Anthony, Tony, Stephen Cookta Sr. Anthony Stephen Cookta, 95 years of age, /FT Pierce, Florida, passed away peacefully on May 23, 2026 in his home at Ocean Village, Florida, surrounded by family members. Tony Cookta was born on April 18, 1931 in Cleveland, Ohio to Stephen and Marion Cookta. He grew up in Belleville, Michigan and graduated from Belleville High School in 1949, where he was the captain of the football team. He married the love of his life, Mary Lee Virginia Schaefer, on September 17, 1949 in Belleville, Michigan, and shared a beautiful marriage of 72 years and AMP, raised a large and loving family blessed with 8 children, 17 grandchildren, and 10 great-grandchildren. Tony was a graduate of University of Michigan and a member of Pi Tau Sigma, Tau Beta Pi and Alpha Sigma Lambda. He worked as an engineer for 36 years and continued to climb the corporate ladder at Ford Motor Company, where he achieved the executive position of Advanced Engineering and Technology, including overseas

Ivan Kukta, sister, and Martin, and sons, Tony Kukta Jr. Amp, Jeffrey Kukta, and Amp, his loving wife, Marilee Virginia Kukta. Tony Kukta is survived by their six children, Christine, Eileen, Bradley, Joanne, Michelle, and James, 17 grandchildren, 10 great-grandchildren, his sister Rosemary Itzman. In lieu of flowers, memorial contributions may be made to Treasure Coast Hospice in honor of a life well lived and a marriage that stood the test of time. A funeral service will be held on Wednesday, June 10 at 11 a.m., Notre Dame Catholic Church in F.T. Pierce, Florida. Arrangements are under the direction of Hazley Funeral Home, Fort Pierce. An online guest book may be signed at www.hazleyfuneralhome.com, posted online on May 29, 2026, published in Treasure Coast. Brian Warren, 51, passed away May 29, 2026. Arrangements provided by All County Funeral Home and Amp, Crematory, Stewart. Services on June 8, posted online on June 2, 2026, published in Treasure Coast. Charles Whitten, 84, passed away June 6, 2026. Arrangements provided by All County Funeral Home and Amp, Crematory, Stewart. Posted online on June 7, 2026, published in Treasure Coast. Edward Stanton Maxey, Jr. Edward Stanton Maxey, Jr., 74, passed away on May 16 from complications of pneumonia due to Alzheimer's disease. He was a longtime resident of Stewart, moving here in 1956. He earned his GED in the mid-70s. He worked for the city of Stewart at the water treatment plant and later for Martin County in mosquito control. For a time, he was president of the local municipal workers' union. He achieved his student pilot license. He took great pleasure and pride in being a long-standing member of the Stewart Community Concert Band, playing the trombone. He was a Christian and attended various churches. He loved his dog, Sparky, sailing, his music and the Lord. Arrangements were made by All County Funeral Home. Posted online on May 29, 2026, published in Treasure Coast. Harold O'Flaherty, 85, passed away May 17, 2026. Arrangements provided by services on June 13, 12 p.m. at First Baptist Church of Vero Beach on 16th Avenue, with a reception to follow. Posted online on June 1, 2026, published in Treasure Coast. James Jim Martin Bennett. James Jim Martin Bennett, aged 80, passed away peacefully of natural causes on May 25, 2026, in Fort Pierce, Florida. Jim was born on March 2, 1946, in Paris, Illinois, and grew up in Chrisman, Illinois. He was a proud veteran who honorably served his country in the United States Army. Following his military service, Jim built a distinguished career as a business consultant and advisor, widely respected for his dedication to Northwest Indiana. Jim spent many meaningful years living in Chesterton, Indiana, and Union Pier, Michigan, before moving to Fort Pierce, Florida. A man of immense energy, generosity, and service, Jim left a lasting mark on every community he called home. Simultaneous celebrations of life will take place Saturday, June 6, from 3:00 p.m. at both the American Legion Post 40 in Fort Pierce, Florida, and the St. Joseph Benton Harbor Elks Lodge No. 541 in Benton Harbor, MI. A future service will be held in Paris, Illinois. Arrangements are under the direction of Hazley Funeral Home, Fort Pierce, Florida. For service details and full obituary, please visit www.hazleyfuneralhome.com, posted online on June 4, 2026, published in Treasure Coast. Jeffrey E. Futch. It is with great sadness that we announce the passing of Jeffrey E. Futch, 68, of Sebring, Florida, beloved husband, father, grandfather, family member, and friend. Jeff passed away on May 22, 2026, at the age of 68, leaving behind a legacy of love, strength, faith, and kindness that will be cherished by all who knew him. A celebration of life will be held on June 20 at 4 p.m., at Bible Fellowship Church, 3750 Hammock Road, Sebring, Florida, 33872.
A reception

0: will immediately follow at the Country Club of Sebring, Albatross, 4800 Haw Branch Road, Sebring, Florida, 33875. Family and friends are invited to join in honoring and celebrating Jeff's life. Posted online on June 4, 2026, published in Treasure Coast, John Mahone Kellogg Jr. John Mahone Kellogg Jr., known to all as Jack, beloved husband, father, and grandfather, passed away peacefully at home on June 5, 2026, at the age of 96. Born in Philadelphia, Pennsylvania, Jack faced profound loss early in life. His mother, Isabel, passed away when he was just 10, and his father, John Sr., when he was 13. The resilience he forged in those formative years shaped the quiet strength that would define him throughout his life. Jack was a graduate of Germantown Friends School and Ryder College. He answered his country's call during the Korean War, earning his commission through Officer Candidate School and serving honorably as a second lieutenant in the United States Army. After his service, he returned home and built a life grounded in love, loyalty, friendship, and purpose. In 1955, he married Ann Lee Willett, and together they raised their family in Ambler and Spring House, Pennsylvania. This past year, Jack and Ann celebrated their 70th wedding anniversary. Jack enjoyed a distinguished career in banking at Provident National Bank, where he worked until his retirement in 1992, a tenure marked by the same steadiness and integrity that characterized everything he did. Beyond his professional life, Jack was a devoted presence in his community in every sense. He served as president of the Rotary Club, giving his time and leadership to causes larger than himself. And for those who knew him at the Maple Glen Tavern, he was simply the general, a title that spoke to his natural authority, his warmth, and the way he made everyone around him feel at ease. Sports were a constant thread throughout Jack's life. He quarterbacked the football team at Germantown Friends School, played basketball on his bank's team, and competed in volleyball at the Maple Glen Tavern. A lifelong Philadelphia Eagles fan, he held season tickets and never wavered in his loyalty to his team. He also had a quieter competitive streak. Jack did the daily crossword puzzle in pen. An avid tennis player and casual golfer, Jack found great joy in sport and competition well into his later years. For decades, summers meant Nantucket, the island, held a special place in his heart. As an active member of the Nantucket Yacht Club, Jack's devotion to tennis left a lasting mark on the club and its community. He was a two-time recipient of the House Service Bowl, awarded to the person who has done the most for tennis, and received both the Good Sport Award, given to the player who is consistently a good sport, never complains, and is always fun to be with, and the Duncan Terry Sutphen Memorial Trophy for men's tennis sportsmanship and love of the game. Perhaps the most enduring tribute came when the Nantucket Yacht Club established the Jack Kellogg Society, honoring active tennis players over the age of 80. Jack himself played until the age of 94, a testament to his passion, his grit, and his unshakable love of the game. In 2005, he and Ann made their home in Vero Beach, Florida, where he spent his final years. Jack is survived by his wife, Ann Willett Kellogg, his three children, John, Sandy, and Dan, and his wife Patty, and seven grandchildren, Sam, Jim, Matthew, Mark, Julie, Alice, and Elizabeth. He was preceded in death by his parents, Isabel and John Mahone Kellogg Sr. Jack Kellogg lived 96 years with grace, grit, and genuine warmth. He will be deeply missed by all who had the privilege of knowing him. In lieu of flowers, donations may be sent to the Sheriff's Youth Ranch Barbecue, 4055 41st Avenue, Vero Beach, Florida, 32960. Posted online on June 9, 2026, published in Treasure Coast, John Seaman, 72, passed away June 3, 2026. Arrangements provided by All County Funeral Home and Amp, Crematory, Stewart. Posted online on June 5, 2026, published in Treasure Coast, Kathleen F. Henderson, 85, passed away June 4, 2026. Arrangements provided by All County Funeral Home and Amp, Crematory, Stewart. Posted online on June 7, 2026, published in Treasure Coast, Mamie Bebby Williams, 85, Pastor Mamie Bebe Williams peacefully entered eternal rest on May 15, 2026, in Vero Beach, Florida. Born on December 20, 1940, Mamie lived a full and meaningful life. A memorial service to honor her life will be held on June 6, 2026, at 12 noon at Macedonia Baptist Church, located at 4360 30th Avenue, Vero Beach, Florida. Services are entrusted to Hortense and Amp Mills. 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Posted online on June 2, 2026, published in Treasure Coast. Mary Lou DeCenci, 90, passed away June 3, 2026. 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Posted online on June 10, 2026, published in Treasure Coast. Patricia J. Bean, 84, passed away May 31, 2026. 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White City Cemetery. Posted online on June 8, 2026, published in Treasure Coast. Roberta Lynn London. Roberta Lynn London, 90, of Palm City, Florida, passed away on February 26, 2026. Known by many as Bobby, Roberta was born in Brooklyn, New York on February 6, 1936, to Morris and Dora Ratson. She grew up in Brooklyn and Queens, New York, graduating from Forest Hills High School and Queens College, where she majored in psychology. She married her former husband, the late Lawrence London, in 1956, and they raised three children in Westbury and Great Neck, New York, before he passed away in 1987. While in Westbury, Roberta was deeply involved in the community, local education, and local politics. She began making films with Westbury teenagers as part of the Narcotics Education Workshop, NEW, in the 70s, and later produced several educational films about suburban life, education, and parent-child and husband-wife relationships that would be distributed to colleges and universities. In Great Neck, she would go on to develop and produce a 10-part television series called The Sporting Life that went behind the scenes in the lives of such athletes as jockey Angel Cordero, tennis star Martina Navratilova, football lineman George Stark, and pitcher Jim Catfish Hunter. Narrated by pitcher-turned-broadcaster Jim Palmer, the series aired on public television in 1985. In the years that followed, Roberta ventured into a new life in New York City, then Westchester County, and finally, in Palm City, Florida, with her partner, collaborator, and husband, Don Blauvelt. During that time, she would cook magnificent meals in several unique and fabulous New York City apartments, ride a Harley-Davidson, learn to fly fish and shoot skeet, and continue to pursue a lifelong passion for film and video. Don introduced her to the Apple Lisa personal computer, and she was forever hooked. In Florida, Roberta spent many years working for the Heart and Family Health Institute of Port St. Lucie as the Director of Marketing, Director of Medical Imaging, and member of the leadership team. She cherished her roles at HFHI and loved being part of the local medical community. Roberta never strayed far from the camera, though, and in her later years she became an avid and award-winning floral and wildlife photographer. Her work celebrated the beauty, uniqueness, humor, joy, and peace to be found in nature, and she thrilled in sharing her art with others. Roberta is survived by her husband, Donald P. Blauvelt of Palm City, Florida, her children, and their spouses, Joshua and Madeline London of Huntington Bay, New York, Jenny and Walter Adamy of Melbourne, Florida, and Matthew and Nancy London of Dix Hills, New York. She is also survived by her grandchildren, Joey London, Wally Adamy, and Tyler, Alexa, and Lily London, as well as her sister, Marlene Wertheimer, and a host of nieces and nephews. A memorial gathering celebrating Roberta's life will be held on Saturday, June 13, 2026, at 1:30 p.m., followed by a service at 2:30 p.m. at the Forest Hills Memorial Park and Palm City Chapel, 2001 Southwest Murphy Road, Palm City, Florida, 34990. To share stories or send condolences, please visit www.foresthillspalmcityflorida.com. Posted online on June 5, 2026 published in Treasure Coast. Rosemary Bendekov Eats Wilson. Rosemary Bendekov Eats Wilson passed away on Monday, June 1, 2026 at the age of 89. She lived independently in her home until the end, and passed away as well as anyone can, in her own home, in her own bed, during the night. Rosemary was born in 1936 in Allentown, PA to immigrant parents. In the 1950s and 1960s she modeled in New York City and in Europe, and later was a successful real estate agent in Florida. She married Albert T. Wilson III and had two children, Teddy and Alicia. Rosemary was passionate about conservative politics, the right to life, the arts, gardening, her pets and her children. She was a conservative firebrand and did not mince words, if you know, you know. Rosemary is survived by her children, Ted Wilson, Maria D. Wilson, of Fuquay, Varina, NC, and Alicia Bosher, J. Bosher, of Vero Beach, FL, three grandchildren, Christina Bosher in Campo, John, Aaron Bosher, and Tristan Wilson, as well as two brothers, Joe and John Bendekovitz. Rosemary chose cremation and asked that no formal service be held for her, therefore services will be private. A mass intention at St. Helens Catholic Church will be offered on Sunday, July 19 at the 8:45 a.m. service. Given her love for her pets throughout her life, donations to the Humane Society of Vero Beach and Indian River County, https://hsvb.org, would be welcome. The family will host a memorial gathering to be announced at a later date. Otherwise, we would suggest that her friends offer up a heartfelt prayer, and that those other than her friends find a bit of forgiveness in their hearts. We expect that Rosemary will shortly be assisting St. Peter at the gates, raising funds for heaven and checking the conservative bona fides for all those seeking entrance. Posted online on June 6, 2026 published in Treasure Coast. Russell W. Hogan, 81, passed away June 8, 2026. Arrangements provided by All County Funeral Home and AMP, Crematory, Stuart, Florida. Posted online on June 10, 2026 published in Treasure Coast. Susan L. Erickson, 79, passed away May 31, 2026. Arrangements provided by All County Funeral Home and AMP, Crematory, Stuart. Posted online on June 1, 2026 published in Treasure Coast. Tamara Narodetsky, 94, passed away June 4, 2026. Arrangements provided by All County Funeral Home and AMP, Crematory, Stuart, Florida. Posted online on June 5, 2026 published in Treasure Coast. Indian River Online, Florida. Feeder King to Brew with Citrus in Old World Way in Vero Beach. Orchid Island Brewery's new location at Hogan Yards in Vero Beach stands out not just because it's at a restored tomato and citrus packing house offering all sorts of history, but because of how the beer is slated to be made. Brewery owners Alden and Valerie Bing are continuing their Grove to Glass project using fresh Indian River citrus in their beer like they did at their first location in Vero Beach's Oceanside Business District. It closed in 2020. Unlike many other breweries, Orchid Island combines a strong local agriculture theme with equipment and methods also uncommon in Florida craft brewing. That includes not only using local citrus and other ingredients, but eventually serving some beer through overhead pub tanks instead of kegs and planning to brew in a Czech-inspired style that emphasizes lagers and the perfect pour, as Alden Bing describes it. The setup also includes oak feeders, a less common fermentation vessel industry sources say can change how beer tastes. Bing gave me a step-by-step tour of his brew process before his tap house opened, explaining in detail how, from the ingredients to how the glasses are washed, everything affects beer taste and pour. The setup was unlike anything I'd seen. While I knew Bing was up to something special, I've been to 125 breweries and think I know good beer, a national expert made me more confident in my conclusion. So why is the Bing's beer bound to attract brewery tourists looking for something different? The brewery will use ingredients grown on site and from area groves, Bing said. The owners are growing citrus, including finger limes, as well as mangoes and vanilla beans, on site with plans to use them in beer. Upon opening, One of the brewery's first beers on tap was Luscious, a 4.2% Berliner Weiss infused with lemons from Indian River County's Lambeth Groves. And, the morning of one of the days we spoke, Bing told me he was peeling honeybells picked at an Indian River County grove at 9 a.m. to use as zest in a West Coast Pilsner, Coastal Cowboy, that was to be on tap by 4 p.m. He described that as taking the concept of fresh to its pinnacle. In coming weeks, Bing said the brewery will expand its offerings while keeping lighter Florida-style beers in the mix. He said he plans to brew and serve beer in a way inspired by brewers such as the 180-year-old Pilsner Urquell in the Czech Republic, where lager is especially prominent and whose citizens drink the most beer per capita. Bing described that tradition as being in the pursuit of the perfect pour, framing beer as a social experience as much as a product. Among the brewery's 15 taps, three are connected to pub tanks in the ceiling above the bar, and visible from the tap room. That setup removes the need to store that beer in kegs and, when hooked up, will create a more direct path from tank to tap. The Washington Beer blog says the uncommon direct delivery process focuses on freshness and integrity. Bing also plans to use decoction mashing, a technique that involves heating batches of crushed grain separately and then combining them. While the mashing might take longer, it is expected to make each batch unique. The result, Bing said, is the beer should taste better in the way Wagyu beef beats domestic stock, Bing said. The brewery has standard stainless steel fermenters, but it also is set up to ferment beer in 5 US-made oak feeders, pronounced fooders, and one made in France. Dan Seidel, owner of Missouri-based Feeder Crafters of America, said the 5 feeders are believed to be the most American-made feeders at any Florida brewery. Seidel said feeders are not the easy way to ferment beer, but he said they can soften the finished product. It kind of rounds out the flavor of the beer, he said, noting he can tell the difference from stainless steel fermentation. It's not what the oak adds, it's what the oak takes away. Seidel, a beer drinker before buying the company in 2020, said feeders take out the beer's harshness. It's a big reason why I enjoy beers from feeders, but such brews are not routinely found. This story was created by Lawrence Reisman, larry.reisman@tcpalm.com, with the assistance of artificial intelligence, AI. Journalists were involved in every step of the information gathering, review, editing and publishing process. Learn more at cm.usatoday.com/ethical-conduct. St. Lucie Online Florida dodged a huge bullet when its suit over immigrant truckers failed. The state of Florida failed in its attempt to use last year's fatal truck crash on Florida's turnpike to compel the Supreme Court to crack down on California's and Washington state's commercial driver's licensing programs. That was a blessing in disguise for Florida, legal experts say. Had Florida State Attorney General James Uthmeyer prevailed in pinning the blame on the 2 sanctuary states that issued commercial driver's licenses to the immigrant driver accused of causing the accident, it would have opened the door for other states including California and Washington to sue Florida over a wide range of issues including its policies regarding firearms and vaccinations. Florida could even have been sued for its own improper issuing of commercial driver's licenses to immigrants with a limited ability to read and speak English. That's because of multiple instances in recent years where the Florida Department of Motor Vehicles issued CDLs to immigrant drivers who went on to cause fatal truck crashes in other states and were subsequently found unable to sufficiently read and speak English, according to Washington State's legal response to the Supreme Court. Then there's the 2 massive CDL fraud schemes in Florida uncovered last year. Florida also consistently ranks 3rd in the nation each year for most fatal truck crashes, including 211 last year that resulted in 234 deaths, according to Federal Motor Carrier Safety Administration data. Only Texas, 519 crashes causing 580 deaths, and California, 247 crashes causing 275 deaths, had more. If the Supreme Court opened the door for states to sue each other over poorly administered CDL programs, Florida would be a prime target, said Dave Ehrenberg, a former Florida state attorney who now manages his own law practice, Dave Ehrenberg Law PA, in West Palm Beach. He added, trying to use the original jurisdiction of the U.S. Supreme Court to micromanage the DMV, Department of Motor Vehicle, processes of states thousands of miles away was a legal long shot from day one. Louis Luvirelli III, a professor at Stetson University's College of Law in St. Petersburg, came to the same conclusion. The Supreme Court's docket could be overwhelmed by states suing each other for their policy choices, he said, adding that the High Court's 7-2 decision to deny Florida's complaint was not on the merits, but based on the court's discretionary jurisdiction. Justices Clarence Thomas and Samuel Alito cast the two dissenting votes. Jay Williams, press secretary for the Florida Attorney General's office, issued the following written statement to USA Today Network Florida in response to the Supreme Court's decision. Unfortunately, the Supreme Court leaves Floridians with no avenue to hold California accountable for putting dangerous, illegal alien truck drivers on our roads, despite the U.S. Constitution's mandate and Congress directing the court to hear controversies between the states. The Florida Attorney General's office did not respond to requests for further comment. Florida's lawsuit against California and Washington had to do with the two states issuing CDLs to Harjinder Singh, the illegal immigrant truck driver accused of causing the fatal truck crash on August 12, 2025 that killed three people when he made an illegal U-turn on a crossover marked official use only along the Florida's turnpike near Fort Pierce. The three Florida residents were killed when the minivan they were riding in collided with Singh's 18-wheel semi-trailer as it was making its U-turn. The official use only sign was accompanied by a universal no U-turn symbol. Singh, 28, is a native of North India of Sikh heritage who entered the United States illegally in 2018 and was issued a CDL from Washington State in 2023 and a non-domiciled CDL from California in 2024. He lives in California. According to the state of Florida's lawsuit against California and Washington, state and federal investigations revealed that the illegal immigrant does not speak English. He was able to answer only 2 of 12 questions correctly on an English proficiency test and identify only 1 of 4 traffic signs. Florida's lawsuit blamed the issuance of CDLs to Singh by California and Washington as resulting in increasing inspections at state entry points, adding to the workload of both state police and agricultural law enforcement officers. The lawsuit also urged the Supreme Court to preempt California and Washington's sanctuary laws, which it claimed prohibit agencies administering CDL programs from inquiring into or collecting information about an applicant's immigration status, as well as to ban the two states from issuing CDLs to applicants who are not U.S. citizens or permanent residents. Florida in its lawsuit stated that it was presenting its case against California and Washington to the Supreme Court because no other adequate forum is available for this dispute between separate sovereigns. In a somewhat unusual move, Uthmeyer announced the filing of the lawsuit against California and Washington on the Hannity political talk show on Fox News as opposed to the traditional method of holding a press conference. California and Washington in their legal responses to the Supreme Court both called Florida's lawsuit unserious because it failed to show how their respective CDL programs directly caused the fatal truck crash involving Singh. Both states also maintained that they follow federal regulations in issuing CDLs, including requiring the ability to read and speak English at a level sufficient to safely operate a commercial vehicle. California Attorney General Rob Bonta, in his state's legal response, disputed Florida's claim that the Supreme Court was the only available venue to address the matter. Florida's complaint focuses on a single car accident, a classic kind of personal injury that private plaintiffs can redress, he wrote. And any concerns about compliance with federal law can be, and already being, addressed by the FMCSA's review process. Washington State Attorney General Nick Brown's response to Florida's lawsuit included stating that Washington law requires CDL applicants to pass written knowledge tests and skills that meet federal standards and prohibits issuance of a CDL unless the applicant is domiciled in Washington and otherwise federally qualified. Brown added, Florida lacks standing because it has failed to show an actual harm directly caused by Washington or a remedy this court could provide that would redress the harm Florida alleges. Washington State's response to the Supreme Court also listed several instances in which Florida improperly issued CDLs to immigrants with limited English language skills who went on to cause fatal truck crashes. The Supreme Court didn't give a reason for its May 26 denial, which is standard practice in such situations, noted Aaron Berg. However, Washington's response raised an uncomfortable truth: Florida lives in a glass house on this issue. While California and Washington insist they follow federal standards in issuing CDLs, both states recently canceled a number of licenses issued to immigrants in recent years. The California Department of Motor Vehicles on March 6 canceled 13,000 non-domiciled CDLs effective immediately per a federal government mandate. Non-domiciled individuals are those who do not have citizenship or lawful permanent resident status and includes holders of various visas, refugees, and asylum seekers. The California DMV in its press release announcing the cancellation stated that the non-domiciled CDL holders whose licenses got revoked were legally present in the U.S. and met language and safety rules when the licenses were issued. Washington State's Department of Licensing in December revoked 685 standard CDLs that it acknowledged were issued in error to non-citizens between 2018 and 2025. It also announced a temporary halt in issuing non-domiciled CDLs. Errors have been addressed, and DOL is working to make changes in our system, to prevent misissuances in the future, Washington State DOL spokesman Nathan Olson told the regional news website Source One in a December 9 article. According to some estimates, including The Economist and the India-based news website First Post, the number of Sikh truckers in the U.S. may be as many as 135,000 to 150,000. Gurpatwant Panon, general counsel for the New York-based Sikhs for Justice organization, believes the number of Sikh truckers in the U.S. is more than 100,000, including between 3,000 and 5,000 in Florida. Some are refugees who fled their native homeland in the Punjab region that bisects India and Pakistan to escape religious persecution. The reason many Sikhs become truckers in the U.S. is because it allows for entrepreneurial independence while offering flexibility to observe our religious articles of faith, including the turban and beard, wrote Panon in an email to USA Today Network Florida. Sikhism is the world's fifth largest organized religion with over 27 million adherents, including an estimated 750,000 in the U.S., according to the New York-based Sikh Coalition. The group states that its religion's core values are love, service, and justice, and that its followers are easily distinguishable by their uncut hair and wearing of turbans by males. It is also a religion that is separate from Hinduism and Islam, the dominant religions of India and Pakistan, respectively, with its own places of worship that are called a Gurdwara, or Door of the Guru. A small gathering of members of Sikhs for Justice on August 28, 2025 held a peaceful prayer vigil outside the St. Lucie County Jail where Singh is being held following last year's fatal truck crash. Panon, who took part in the vigil, said it was held to express deep condolences to the families of the victims, raise funds for the victims' funerals, while simultaneously standing up for Harjinder Singh's right to due process. "Our message is very clear, everyone must get a fair trial," wrote Panon. The tragic crash involving Harjinder Singh was an individual case that is currently going through the legal system. It should not be weaponized to restrict industry access to Sikhs, or to stoke anti-immigrant sentiment. Panon added that his organization supports any legitimate, non-discriminatory measure that improves highway safety for everyone. That includes the long-standing federal law requiring all CDL holders to have a working command of the English language, he wrote. "This is not a profession where you can simply bypass safety standards. The reason so many Sikhs enter trucking is due to a strong cultural work ethic, a robust community mentorship network, and the opportunity for economic upward mobility, not a lack of regulations." Armando Reynaldo is an independent trucker based in Hernando County. He doesn't know what to make of the Supreme Court's decision, but agrees something needs to be done to crack down on immigrant truckers who don't speak English and don't care. "I know a lot of people who don't speak English good, but they understand the laws," said Reynaldo, himself an immigrant from Cuba. "Unfortunately, That's not the case for all immigrant truckers, he said. I don't know how they got their license. They are a danger. Even in a truck stop, they don't know how to back up their truck. A lot are good, but there's a lot that don't need to be in a truck. Louis Pugh is executive vice president of the Owner-Operator Independent Drivers Association based in the Kansas City, Missouri area. The ODA represents more than 150,000 truckers across the U.S. and Canada, including some who are Sikh. Pugh understands why the Supreme Court elected to not hear Florida's lawsuit against California and Washington. Florida was trying to fix this in the courts. We feel it's better addressed by the FMCSA, Federal Motor Carrier Safety Administration, he said. The ODA is pushing to establish higher nationwide standards for obtaining a CDL that includes a minimum of 30 hours of behind-the-wheel training, a requirement to read and speak English without the help of a translator, and doing away with non-domiciled CDL programs that allow drivers to train outside their home state and receive a commercial license in a state other than the one they primarily reside in, according to Josh Klein, the association's deputy communications director. We are primarily push for these changes through regulations and legislation rather than through the courts, said Pugh. Panun praised the Supreme Court decision as a victory for the rule of law that protects thousands of hard-working truck drivers across America. The court has ensured that states like California and Washington cannot have their licensing systems upended based on a single tragic accident. Graham West, a spokesman for the New York-based Sikh Coalition, also praised the Supreme Court's decision, but did not characterize it as a victory. A successful lawsuit could have had a chilling effect in the willingness of states across the nation to issue non-domiciled commercial drivers' licenses to qualified and lawfully present drivers, he told USA Today Network Florida in an email. More broadly, however, the larger point is somewhat moot given that FMCSA's final rule barring most categories of immigrants from obtaining or renewing non-domiciled CDLs is in effect and won't hear its next legal challenge until September. West was referring to new nationwide FMCSA regulations that took effect March 16. The FMCSA's so-called final rule limits those eligible to receive a CDL to U.S. citizens and immigrants who are either permanent residents or who hold an H-2A, agricultural worker, H-2B, seasonal non-agricultural worker, or E-2, treaty investor nation, visa. No longer eligible are recipients of Deferred Action for Childhood Arrivals, DACA, status, refugees, and asylum seekers. The scope of that exclusion is substantial, according to a March 10 article in the Supply Chain, Transportation, and Logistics Industry trade publication Freight Waves. FMCSA estimates that 97% of the current 200,000 non-domiciled CDL holders nationwide will not be able to satisfy the new requirements under the final rule, assuming it survives legal challenge. If allowed to stand, the final rule could see between 214,000 and 437,000 truckers removed from the workforce nationally over the next 2 to 3 years, according to an analysis by Arkansas-based trucking giant J.B. Hunt Transport Services, the Freight Waves article stated. The final rule is being challenged in court by the AFL-CIO, American Federation of Teachers and Public Citizens, the Washington, D.C.-based nonprofit consumer advocacy group founded by Ralph Nader. The administrative process worked exactly the way it was supposed to, rendering Florida's lawsuit completely obsolete, said Aaron Berg. The federal government has stepped in and is attempting to solve the core safety gap. It seems good public policy to have a centralized federal standard that ensures that anyone behind the wheel of an 80,000-pound rig has had their background and driving competency thoroughly vetted. Public safety should always be the primary concern. Clayton Park is a journalist for the USA Today Network Florida. He covers everything from insurance, utilities and home prices to groceries, gas and auto prices as the Florida Consumer Pocketbook Reporter. If you have news tips, please send them to cpark@usatodayco.com. 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How Fort Pierce was thrust into spotlight with Pulse shooting 10 years ago, a decade after the deadly Pulse nightclub shooting drew national attention to St. Lucie County where the gunman lived and to the Islamic center of Fort Pierce where he worshipped, at least one local Muslim said the area's Islamic community has grown. June 12 marks 10 years since the 2016 attack at Pulse, a gay nightclub in Orlando, where 49 people were killed and 58 injured. The gunman, 29-year-old Omar Mateen, grew up, worked and worshipped in areas in Martin and St. Lucie counties. The mosque on West Midway Road where Mateen worshipped faced harassment and an arson attack in the months following the deadly shooting. The congregation later moved to a larger property a short drive to the north on Oleander Avenue. Here are four things to know about what has changed locally, what happened after the shooting, and why the anniversary matters on the Treasure Coast. Mohammed Malik, a Treasure Coast resident who attends the Islamic Center of Fort Pierce and two other area mosques, said the congregation at the Fort Pierce Mosque has grown about 50% over the past decade. He estimated about 150 people now attend Friday services. Malik attributed that growth to the area's rising population, people reconnecting with their faith, and conversions to Islam. Malik also said the broader community has, in general, become more welcoming over time, though he said there's still a ways to go. After a fire damaged the Islamic Center of Fort Pierce in September 2016, the congregation relocated to a much larger property nearby on the west side of Oleander Avenue. The burned mosque had served as a place of worship for 23 years on West Midway Road in the White City area. One recent morning, workers appeared to be doing construction at that site, and the front door with an Islamic Center of Fort Pierce sign above it was boarded up. Joseph Schreiber of Port St. Lucie was convicted in the arson case and is housed at Everglades Correctional Institution with a release date in 2046. After the June 12, 2016, shooting, the Islamic Center of Fort Pierce posted a statement on Facebook condemning the attack and offering condolences to victims and their families. The statement said the Fort Pierce Muslim community joined other Americans in repudiating anyone who would try to justify the violence. That summer, the mosque became the target of apparent hostility. Dozens of motorcycle riders repeatedly circled the mosque in a Patriot cruise, revving engines. A congregant was attacked in the parking lot in July 2016, investigators said. Taylor Anthony Mazanti of Port St. Lucie later pleaded no contest to a felony charge and paid $9,100 in restitution. Mateen grew up on the Treasure Coast, graduated from Stewart Adult Community High School in 2003, worked as a G4S security guard and was living in the 2500 block of South 17th Street in Fort Pierce at the time of the shooting. He had worshipped at the Islamic Center of Fort Pierce, which elevated the mosque's profile. Mateen was killed in a confrontation with law enforcement in Orlando after the mass shooting. The former Pulse nightclub in Orlando was demolished in March to make way for a formal memorial that is scheduled to be completed in 2027. This story was created by Will Greenlee, will.greenlee@tcpalm.com, with the assistance of Artificial Intelligence, AI. Journalists were involved in every step of the information gathering, review, editing and publishing process. Learn more at cm.usatoday.com/ethical-conduct. Sports online. Do Florida high school football coaches like the new open division? What do high school football coaches in Florida think about the open division? The eight top-ranked teams in all Florida team sports, regardless of classification, will play in their own open division starting this fall. As with any change, and this is a big one, there are differing opinions. The USA Today Florida Network reached out to coaches around the state to get their thoughts on the open division for the latest installment of Coaches Confidential. More than half of the coaches who responded have won a state championship, been a state runner-up or coached a team that reached the state semifinals. Coaches were given the freedom to speak with anonymity. I understand the premise, but overall, I don't like it. This quest to find the absolute best team at all costs is not feasible in my opinion. We are trying to do what college football and / or what the NFL does, and it is unrealistic for high school football. We are losing our way on what high school football is truly about, and the growth and learning that takes place as these youth develop during key influential and transformational years. I believe a double elimination format is overwhelming and unrealistic for most. I believe you are asking for a problem when you allow an ambiguous computer program to decide the top 8 teams out of hundreds of programs. I believe you devalue the class state champion. And for what gain? If teams really want to play each other to decide some chest-thumping, prideful, arrogant argument of who is better, then schedule a regular season game. I also, and most importantly, believe you are encouraging and promoting transfers, talent stacking, and ultimately cheating. It is of my strong opinion that nobody will ever be in the Open Division Championship without a significant amount of transfers and a significant amount of illegal contact with other programs' players. You will never see a team reach the Open Division through development. We are losing sight of the beauty of high school football for grown men to claim they are the best. Competition, striving to be the best, winning, losing, and having high standards are awesome. But this monster is at a whole new level. And again, to what end? Why is this necessary? We are excited about the Open Division. That is our goal, to get in the Open Division and compete for the ultimate state championship. I feel the Open Division will create a great atmosphere and some big-time competition. I don't spend a lot of time thinking about this kind of stuff. It's like when people ask me about the rankings. I don't know. You just schedule your games and try to win each one. I'm sure it's very cliché-ish, but I don't try to spend time on the things that aren't in my control. What would be nice is if we knew what the Max Preps rankings consisted of. Do we now have to run up the score on people to get a better ranking? Does where you finish last year factor in? Because where you start sometimes affects the finish. I think there's a lot to it.
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0: 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Obituaries: All Altagracia Medina, 83, passed away May 29, 2026. 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Published in Treasure Coast. 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Published in Treasure Coast. Elizabeth Brown McCullough, Elizabeth B. McCullough, 67, a prolific poet, songwriter, and musician, passed away on Saturday, May 30 in New York City. Third daughter of longtime residents of Vero Beach, Bruce and Jean McCullough, she was a student of the public school system. She was on the tennis team at Vero Beach High School and skipped her senior year to attend the University of the South, in Sewanee, Tennessee. In addition to her BA in psychology, she later received her MFA from the School of Visual Arts, in NYC. Out of college, she moved to Boston and began to photograph the world around her, while she worked at the Children's Museum. Later based in Athens, GA, she was active in the vibrant music scene, and her portraits of musicians such as Michael Stipe of Ram were published in Spin and Cream. She moved to NYC to earn her MFA from the School of Visual Arts. Always a poet, she turned the lens towards her own life experiences and began writing music. Her band, Alpha Cat, released 4 CDs, the latest, Venus Smile, released in 2024. She lived in the NYC area for her remaining years. She is survived by her 3 sisters, Olivia B. McCullough, Melissa McCullough, and Margaret Russell, and her nephews and nieces, Nathan Levin Aspenson, Zara Aspenson, Olivia Russell, and Robert Vance Russell. The family asks that you might remember her through a donation to the Bidawi Pet Adoption Center, 152 West 24th Street, New York, New York, 10011. Posted online on June 12, 2026, published in Treasure Coast. Gertrude Brown Chitty Terry was known for her intelligence, humor, sharp memory, warmth, and gift for storytelling. Born on April 15, 1929, in Jacksonville, Florida, she died on June 4, 2026 at age 97 in Vero Beach, Florida. Gertrude was the youngest of 6 children, 3 sisters and 2 brothers, all of whom predeceased her, including her dear mother, when she was only 1 year of age. Raised in Jacksonville, she attended West Riverside Elementary School, John Gorey Jr. High and Robert E. Lee High, now Riverside High School. She met the love of her life, Jack Terry, a third-year medical student at Tulane University, during her first year at Sophie Newcomb College of Tulane University. On December 28, 1948, Gertrude married Jack. The early years of their marriage involved constant moves as Jack completed medical school with internships, residency, fellowship training, and a 2-year tour as a surgeon in the Air Force during the Korean War. During 7 years and 8 moves, they lived in New Orleans, Chicago, Biloxi, Houston, and other locations while welcoming 3 children into the family. In 1956, Gertrude returned to her hometown of Jacksonville, where Jack established his surgical practice. Finally able to put down roots and be near 2 of her sisters, the family was completed with the birth of their 4th child. She taught Sunday school, sang in the choir, and chaired numerous committees at St. John's Presbyterian Church. As a member of the Junior League, she served as placement chairman, recording secretary, and co-chaired membership and choral committees. After Jack promised it would be their final move, the Terry family moved to Vero Beach in 1966 with 3 teenagers, a 2-year-old and a St. Bernard. They chose Vero Beach, where the tropics begin, for its small oceanside community, the need for another surgeon, year-round golf and sunshine. At 45 years of age, Gertrude went back to school with dear friend, Jane Robinson, earning a nursing degree with honors. She had visions of medical mission trips with Jack in retirement. So began a lifelong career of medical advice for family and friends. One of 8 founders, along with Ann Hamner, of the Adult Literacy Service, Literacy Services of Indian River County, Gertrude segued volunteering in literacy to a passion for literature. After attending a memoir writing workshop with daughter Charlotte, the two of them started the Sandfly Scribblers in 2009, who met every week in her home. Her home, known as the Sandfly Shuffle Inn, became the center of family life for the remainder of her years. A hub of hospitality, graciousness, and family gatherings, Gertrude herself described it as loving the revolving door. After being raised the baby of a large family without a mother, she became the matriarch of the Chitty Chick clan and adored the role. Gertrude leaves behind a loving family, generations of descendants, and countless friends who benefited from her warmth, wisdom, humor, and unwavering devotion. Her life spanned nearly a century extraordinary of change, yet she remained deeply rooted in the values of family, friendship, faith, and service that defined her character. Gertrude will be greatly missed and fondly remembered by all who knew and loved her. Gertrude Brown Chitty Terry was predeceased by her parents Arthur Benjamin Chitty and Hazel Talitha Brown Chitty, husband John Jack Heaney Terry, M.D. She was survived by her children John H. Terry, Jr., Charlotte N. Terry, John, Gretchen Terry Hibbard, Scott, Cooper L. Terry M.D., Ginny, by her grandchildren Stephanie S. Mon, Scott, John Christian Willis Terry, Emily, Hannah Elizabeth Terry, KJ, Bridie Palmer Butel Cobbs, Ryan, John Collingwood Butel, Rawson, Tyrell Henry Hibbard, Mary, Cooper Whitney Hibbard, Ashley, Virginia Hawthorne Terry, Edward Cooper Terry, Scout, Annabelle Louise Terry, by her great-grandchildren Cape Mon, Kwong, Justin, Cooper Mon Zelaya, Jose, Cassie McKee Mon, Lily B. 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In lieu of flowers, the family requests donations be made to the Hospice House of Vero or the Literacy Services of Indian River County. Services will be announced at a later date. Arrangements are under the direction of Cox Gifford C. Wynn's Funeral Home. An online guest book is available at coxgiffordcwynns.com, posted online on June 12, 2026, published in Treasure Coast. James Jim Martin Bennett. James Jim Martin Bennett, aged 80, passed away peacefully of natural causes on May 25, 2026, in Fort Pierce, Florida. Jim was born on March 2, 1946, in Paris, Illinois, and grew up in Chrisman, Illinois. He was a proud veteran who honorably served his country in the United States Army. Following his military service, Jim built a distinguished career as a business consultant and advisor, widely respected for his dedication to Northwest Indiana. Jim spent many meaningful years living in Chesterton, Indiana, and Union Pier, Michigan, before moving to Fort Pierce, Florida. A man of immense energy, generosity, and service, Jim left a lasting mark on every community he called home. Simultaneous celebrations of life will take place Saturday, June 6, from 3:00-5:00 p.m. at both the American Legion Post 40 in Fort Pierce, Florida, and the St. Joseph Benton Harbor Elks Lodge No. 541 in Benton Harbor, MI. A future service will be held in Paris, Illinois. Arrangements are under the direction of Hazley Funeral Home, Fort Pierce, Florida. For service details and full obituary, please visit www.hazleyfuneralhome.com, posted online on June 4, 2026, published in Treasure Coast. Jeffrey E. Futch. It is with great sadness that we announce the passing of Jeffrey E. Futch, 68, of Sebring, Florida, beloved husband, father, grandfather, family member, and friend. Jeff passed away on May 22, 2026, at the age of 68, leaving behind a legacy of love, strength, faith, and kindness that will be cherished by all who knew him. A celebration of life will be held on June 20 at 4 p.m., at Bible Fellowship Church, 3750 Hammock Road, Sebring, Florida, 33872. A reception will immediately follow at the Country Club of Sebring, Albatross, 4800 Haw Branch Road, Sebring, Florida, 33875. Family and friends are invited to join in honoring and celebrating Jeff's life. Posted online on June 4, 2026, published in Treasure Coast. John Mahone Kellogg Jr. John Mahone Kellogg Jr., known to all as Jack, beloved husband, father, and grandfather, passed away peacefully at home on June 5, 2026, at the age of 96. Born in Philadelphia, Pennsylvania, Jack faced profound loss early in life. His mother, Isabel, passed away when he was just 10, and his father, John Sr., when he was 13. The resilience he forged in those formative years shaped the quiet strength that would define him throughout his life. Jack was a graduate of Germantown Friends School and Ryder College. He answered his country's call during the Korean War, earning his commission through Officer Candidate School and serving honorably as a second lieutenant in the United States Army. After his service, he returned home and built a life grounded in love, loyalty, friendship, and purpose. In 1955, he married Ann Lee Willett, and together they raised their family in Ambler and Spring House, Pennsylvania. This past year, Jack and Ann celebrated their 70th wedding anniversary. Jack enjoyed a distinguished career in banking at Provident National Bank, where he worked until his retirement in 1992, a tenure marked by the same steadiness and integrity that characterized everything he did. Beyond his professional life, Jack was a devoted presence in his community in every sense. He served as president of the Rotary Club, giving his time and leadership to causes larger than himself. And for those who knew him at the Maple Glen Tavern,

quieter competitive streak, Jack did the daily crossword puzzle in pen. An avid tennis player and casual golfer, Jack found great joy in sport and competition well into his later years. For decades, summers meant Nantucket, the island, held a special place in his heart. As an active member of the Nantucket Yacht Club, Jack's devotion to tennis left a lasting mark on the club and its community. He was a two-time recipient of the House Service Bowl, awarded to the person who has done the most for tennis, and received both the Good Sport Award, given to the player who is consistently a good sport, never complains, and is always fun to be with, and the Duncan Terry Sutphen Memorial Trophy for men's tennis sportsmanship and love of the game. Perhaps the most enduring tribute came when the Nantucket Yacht Club established the Jack Kellogg Society, honoring active tennis players over the age of 80. Jack himself played until the age of 94, a testament to his passion, his grit, and his unshakable love of the game. In 2005, he and Ann made their home in Vero Beach, Florida, where he spent his final years. Jack is survived by his wife, Ann Willett Kellogg, his three children, John, Sandy, and Dan, and his wife Patty, and seven grandchildren, Sam, Jim, Matthew, Mark, Julie, Alice, and Elizabeth. He was preceded in death by his parents, Isabel and John Mahone Kellogg Sr. Jack Kellogg lived 96 years with grace, grit, and genuine warmth. He will be deeply missed by all who had the privilege of knowing him. In lieu of flowers, donations may be sent to the Sheriff's Youth Ranch Barbecue, 4055 41st Avenue, Vero Beach, Florida, 32960. Posted online on June 9, 2026, published in Treasure Coast. John Seaman, 72, passed away June 3, 2026. 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Robert Austin Burson. Robert Austin Burson of Port St. Lucie, Florida, passed away peacefully on June 6, 2026, at Hospice of the Treasure Coast. Bob, as he was known by most, except the littles in his family who called him Bobby or OPA Bob, was a kind and gentle soul, a loving husband, a sentimental brother, uncle, and cousin, and a good friend to many, a true Southern gentleman. Bob was born in 1951 in Fort Myers, Florida, to Paul and Noma Burson. He was the youngest in a family six, and older sisters, Davine, Paula, and Cheryl frequently, and affectionately, of course, referred to him as the Little Prince. Bob was a true Florida boy, thriving in the Boy Scout campground surrounding Lee County,
with his father as the scoutmaster of F.T. Meyer's Troop 18.

0: Together they both remained active in scouting throughout their lifetimes. Bob often credited scouting with teaching him many of the life principles: loyalty, helpfulness, respect for others, and trustworthiness, he used in his everyday life. Always an avid Gator fan, Bob earned his BSBA with honors from the University of Florida in 1973, and his Juris Doctorate from UF's Holland Law Center in 1976. Bob was sworn into the Florida Bar in 1976 and just received the Florida Bar's 50 Years of Practice Award in June of 2026. Bob moved to Stewart in December of 1976 and was a partner in the Palm Beach County firm of Cromwell & Remsen, operating its Stewart office until 1982, when he opened his private practice in real estate law, estate planning and probate, and corporate and banking law, where he practiced until his passing. Bob was a board-certified real estate attorney with an AV rating for 32 years and was a member of the American Bar Association, the Martin County Bar Association, a charter member of the Real Property Council of Martin County, chairman and member of the Florida Bar Grievance Committee in the early 2000s, and a trustee of Attorney's Title Insurance Fund. While the law was his profession, Bob's true enthusiasm was saved for his community involvement, especially with the Kiwanis Club of Stewart, which he joined in 1979, serving as a board member, secretary, and as its president in 1985-86, lieutenant governor, state chairman for Kiwanis International Special Olympics, and founding sponsor of Action Club of Martin County for special needs adults. His favorite projects were Kiwanis Youth Park, Special Olympics, Saturdays with Santa, and most of all, pancakes and reading in the park. And he could always be found with his camera at any Kiwanis function, meeting, or event. In addition, Bob was a charter member and director, president, secretary, and board member for over 20 years of the Lyric Theater in Stewart. He was the clerk of session for the First Presbyterian Church of Port St. Lucie and charter director and president of Keep Martin Beautiful in the late 1990s. In his spare time, Bob was an active amateur photographer, and he assembled a large collection of old photography and video equipment over the last 50 years, which will be donated to a museum for future generations to enjoy. Of course, as an avid, or rabid, Gator fan, whether it was football, basketball, gymnastics, or swimming, Bob wore his UF Gator orange and blue proudly, and he was proudest of his big Gator blue truck, which he drove daily since 2006. Bob is survived by his high school sweetheart and wife of 52 years, Jo, two sisters, Paula, Greg, Robertson, and Cheryl, Michael, Field, his sister-in-law, Monique McCall, without whom the last few months would have been impossible in the operation of his office, his brother-in-law, Matt McCall, who was a constant source of support these past 6 months, his sisters-in-law Yvonne Rohaley and Pamela, Doug, wedding, many nieces, nephews, and cousins, a special mention to all the littles as he called them, who sent him handmade cards and drawings to keep him going this past year, Gemma Rose Nolan, Maverick Nolan and Spencer Shelton, Emmett Shelton, Jasper Shelton, and Dexter Shelton, and to Morgan, McCall, Nolan, Matthew McCall, and Tanya, wedding, Shelton, the three now fully grown nieces and nephew who were so much a part of his everyday life, as they grew up in his day-to-day world and listened to his educational opportunities because they were his special children. The family would also like to extend a very special thank you to Dr. Cheryl Jordan of Stewart for her unwavering and loving care, and hours of dedication to Bob during his valiant battle with cancer. Bob loved his family, he loved his profession, he loved scouting, Kiwanis, photography, and his community. A memorial service will be held at Promenade on the River located at 2240 SE Veterans Memorial Parkway in Port St. Lucie, Florida, on Friday, July 17, 2026, at 10 a.m. In lieu of flowers, memorial donations may be made to the Kiwanis Club of Stewart Foundation, in memory of Bob Burson, P.O. Box 532, Stewart, Florida 34995, to support a local community project in Bob's name, or to Hospice of the Treasure Coast. Posted online on June 12, 2026, published in Treasure Coast. Roberta Lynn London. Roberta Lynn London, 90, of Palm City, Florida, passed away on February 26, 2026. Known by many as Bobby, Roberta was born in Brooklyn, New York on February 6, 1936, to Morris and Dora Ratson. She grew up in Brooklyn and Queens, New York, graduating from Forest Hills High School and Queens College, where she majored in psychology. She married her former husband, the late Lawrence London, in 1956, and they raised three children in Westbury and Great Neck, New York, before he passed away in 1987. While in Westbury, Roberta was deeply involved in the community, local education, and local politics. She began making films with Westbury teenagers as part of the Narcotics Education Workshop, NEW, in the 70s, and later produced several educational films about suburban life, education, and parent-child and husband-wife relationships that would be distributed to colleges and universities. In Great Neck, she would go on to develop and produce a 10-part television series called The Sporting Life that went behind the scenes in the lives of such athletes as jockey Angel Cordero, tennis star Martina Navratilova, football lineman George Stark, and pitcher Jim "Catfish" Hunter. Narrated by pitcher-turned-broadcaster Jim Palmer, the series aired on public television in 1985. In the years that followed, Roberta ventured into a new life in New York City, then Westchester County, and finally, in Palm City, Florida, with her partner, collaborator, and husband, Don Blauvelt. During that time, she would cook magnificent meals in several unique and fabulous New York City apartments, ride a Harley-Davidson, learn to fly fish and shoot skeet, and continue to pursue a lifelong passion for film and video. Don introduced her to the Apple Lisa personal computer, and she was forever hooked. In Florida, Roberta spent many years working for the Heart and Family Health Institute of Port St. Lucie as the director of marketing, director of medical imaging, and member of the leadership team. She cherished her roles at HFHI and loved being part of the local medical community. Roberta never strayed far from the camera, though, and in her later years she became an avid and award-winning floral and wildlife photographer. Her work celebrated the beauty, uniqueness, humor, joy, and peace to be found in nature, and she thrilled in sharing her art with others. Roberta is survived by her husband, Donald P. Blauvelt of Palm City, Florida, her children, and their spouses, Joshua and Madeline London of Huntington Bay, New York, Jenny and Walter Adamy of Melbourne, Florida, and Matthew and Nancy London of Dix Hills, New York. She is also survived by her grandchildren, Joey London, Wally Adamy, and Tyler, Alexa, and Lily London, as well as her sister, Marlene Wertheimer, and a host of nieces and nephews. A memorial gathering celebrating Roberta's life will be held on Saturday, June 13, 2026, at 1:30 p.m., followed by a service at 2:30 p.m. at the Forest Hills Memorial Park and Palm City Chapel, 2001 Southwest Murphy Road, Palm City, Florida, 34990. To share stories or send condolences, please visit www.foresthillspalmcityflorida.com. Posted online on June 5, 2026, published in Treasure Coast. Rosemary Bendekovitz Wilson. Rosemary Bendekovitz Wilson passed away on Monday, June 1, 2026, at the age of 89. She lived independently in her home until the end, and passed away as well as anyone can, in her own home, in her own bed, during the night. Rosemary was born in 1936 in Allentown, PA, to immigrant parents. In the 1950s and 1960s she modeled in New York City and in Europe, and later was a successful real estate agent in Florida. She married Albert T. Wilson III and had two children, Teddy and Alicia. Rosemary was passionate about conservative politics, the right to life, the arts, gardening, her pets and her children. She was a conservative firebrand and did not mince words, if you know, you know. Rosemary is survived by her children, Ted Wilson, Maria D. Wilson, of Fuquay, Varina, NC, and Alicia Bosher, J. Bosher, of Vero Beach, FL, three grandchildren, Christina Bosher in Campo, John, Aaron Bosher, and Tristan Wilson, as well as two brothers, Joe and John Bendekovitz. Rosemary chose cremation and asked that no formal service be held for her, therefore services will be private. A mass intention at St. Helens Catholic Church will be offered on Sunday, July 19 at the 8:45 a.m. service. Given her love for her pets throughout her life, donations to the Humane Society of Vero Beach and Indian River County, https://hsvb.org, would be welcome. The family will host a memorial gathering to be announced at a later date. Otherwise, we would suggest that her friends offer up a heartfelt prayer, and that those other than her friends find a bit of forgiveness in their hearts. We expect that Rosemary will shortly be assisting St. Peter at the gates, raising funds for heaven and checking the conservative bona fides for all those seeking entrance. Posted online on June 6, 2026, published in Treasure Coast. Russell W. Hogan, 81, passed away June 8, 2026. Arrangements provided by All County Funeral Home and AMP, Crematory, Stuart, Florida. Posted online on June 10, 2026, published in Treasure Coast. Tamara Narodetsky, 94, passed away June 4, 2026. Arrangements provided by All County Funeral Home and AMP, Crematory, Stuart, Florida. Posted online on June 5, 2026, published in Treasure Coast. Sports Online. Haiti soccer team makes emotional return to World Cup after 54 years. I was 12 years from being born when the Haitian men's national soccer team last made an appearance in the FIFA World Cup. After 54 years, many proud Haitians like myself get to take in a once-in-a-lifetime experience as Les Grenadiers are back to compete in the world's greatest sporting event. Haiti is set to open Group C stage play against Scotland at 9 p.m. Saturday from Boston Stadium. While I look forward to the players standing on the field and the Haitian national anthem blaring through the speakers, the anticipation has made me flash back to one of the best sporting events I ever attended. On March 5, 2006, the Puerto Rican national baseball team visited Tradition Field in Port St. Lucie to take on the New York Mets in an exhibition game during spring training. There weren't any stakes, and frankly, considering that it was half of my lifetime ago, I don't remember a single play. But what I do remember from my seat several rows behind the visiting dugout is the electricity created in the packed stands by the Puerto Rican fans, who roared with every run their team scored as if it was a World Series game. More importantly, they created a festive atmosphere unlike any other I had felt to that point, chanting, singing and providing non-stop energy. The loudest cheers belonged to Bernie Williams. It sounded like the Bronx in October every time the New York Yankees legend stepped to the plate. I came to the conclusion at that day's end, international events are unmatched. And since then, being in attendance for multiple World Baseball Classic games have only confirmed that feeling. But on all of those occasions, I never truly had a country to root for. I took in the passion of others. Fast forward 20 years later, while I won't be able to attend any of the World Cup matches, the vibes won't be borrowed. I'll get to wrap myself in the flag from the comfort of a recliner. The only thing better is that I get to experience these games with my family, and in particular my parents, who have vivid memories of 1974. My mother remembers listening to the World Cup on the radio as a woman in mid-20s living inside the Central Plateau in Hinch. Meanwhile, my 82-year-old father, who attended World Cup matches the last time the event was held in the United States, can easily rattle off names from the 74 squad, like Philippe Vorbi, Pierre Bayonne and Emmanuel Sanon, who scored during the country's first match against Italy. Watching sporting events with them isn't new. In fact, it's central to me liking sports in the first place. For my father and I, nights together watching basketball games or boxing matches helped foster our bond, but this is a new experience that will be unlike any other. Haitian athletes who have made the NBA, Lou Dort, Bénédicte Mathurin, or NFL, Jason Pierre-Paul, Pierre Garcon, have represented their heritage. That's always cool to see. Still, it just means more to see Haiti draped on the front of a kit. I'll have the same kit on, as will my father, who was overjoyed when I surprised him with one. Haiti is not expected to advance past the Group C, let alone win a match against Scotland, Morocco, or Brazil, who Haitians have thrown their support behind for decades. That's not the point. For a country that's been engulfed in crisis after crisis and for its people who have been painted in an unfairly negative light, this moment represents a real point of pride, seeing its biggest stars illuminate on the biggest stage possible. That pride was on display when the team performed in front of sold-out stadiums during exhibition matches in South Florida earlier this month. That pride was on display when a mass of fans stood on the streets to welcome the team's arrival to their team hotel on Thursday in Quincy, Massachusetts. And for those unable to attend a match, that pride will be on display across watch parties, where Sweet Mickey or Joe Dwitifile will be blasting through the speakers, and Griot, Pate Cota, and Pickles will be on the menu. It certainly will be at my house. Se po fati l'occasione. Patrick Bernado is a sports reporter for Treasure Coast Newspapers. He can be reached at 772-985-9692, on X at patbernado or via email at bernado@gannett.com. Indian River Online 11 Florida restaurants with chicken parmesan on the Treasure Coast. Chicken parmesan, also known as chicken parm and chicken parmigiana, is one of the most iconic Italian-American dishes, stemming from its hearty, indulgent, and comforting nature. Its crispy, juicy chicken pairs beautifully with gooey melted cheese and decadent marinara sauce, creating a mouth-watering dish. Here are some restaurants that offer chicken parm, one in each Treasure Coast city where applicable, including some that are less obvious choices than your tried and true favorite. Chef Michelle Hennessy and her chef husband, Gus, own the well-known intimate Italian restaurant. Gus, an immigrant from Mexico City, trained under a Sicilian restaurant owner for 10 years. The two previously ran River Grill before retiring the restaurant in 2013. It has an elevated casual atmosphere with a rustic Italian feel featuring an inviting, open dining area and bar. Along with Italian classics, it offers house-made cannolis, specialty cocktails, and a diverse wine list. The chicken parmesan, smothered in marinara and mozzarella and served over pasta, is a crowd favorite. Giuseppe Giambanco, a native of Carini, Italy, and his son, Robert, opened the first Giuseppe's restaurant in Sebastian's Roseland community in 1983, which later was relocated to its current spot. They expanded the Italian restaurant with a second location in Felsmere in 1989. Robert's daughter, Raffaella, and her husband, Brett, now run the Felsmere location, still using the family's authentic recipes. The casual eatery offers chicken parmigiana, lightly breaded and topped with tomato sauce and mozzarella cheese. The downtown Vero Beach restaurant has been serving New York-style pizza and classic Italian food for 30 years. It is owned by New York native Ralph Cucurese, who uses many of his family's secret recipes passed down by his father, who opened their first pizza shop in the 1950s. It has a cozy atmosphere with indoor and limited outdoor seating. The popular chicken parmigiana is breaded and fried, topped with house-made tomato sauce and melted mozzarella and served over spaghetti or ziti. The family-owned and operated downtown Fort Pierce restaurant opened in 2006. It specializes in authentic Sicilian cuisine and New York-style pizza, with all sauces, dressing, garlic rolls and desserts made in-house. It offers a casual atmosphere with indoor seating with a view its open kitchen. The menu features chicken parmigiana, breaded, baked and topped with mozzarella, served with pasta, and chicken parmigiana, a parmesan cutlet with a slice of lasagna on top. Croce Giambanco opened the first Nino's restaurant, Nino's Cafe, in Vero Beach in 1981, and has expanded with Nino's Corner in Vero Beach and Nino's Lakewood Park. Giambanco was born in Carini, Italy, and migrated to the United States in 1973. David Decker, who spent over 15 years as Giambanco's apprentice, has taken over stewardship of Nino's Cafe. The menu features chicken parmigiana with a lightly breaded chicken breast, topped with tomato sauce and mozzarella, served with spaghetti, penne, rigatoni, or fettuccine. Anthony and Dominic Fella own and operate the Italian restaurant, which their father opened in 1968 after emigrating from Italy. It offers traditional Italian cuisine made from recipes passed down by their parents. It offers a cozy, authentic neighborhood Italian restaurant atmosphere with indoor booth and table seating, along with some outdoor tables. The menu features chicken parmesan with side options including linguine, angel hair, fries, broccoli, spinach, penne, and spaghetti. The authentic Italian restaurant serves classic Italian fare alongside brick oven or conventional New York-style pizzas. It offers a quaint atmosphere with indoor seating, a full bar and an outdoor tiki patio. There is live music on Tuesday, Thursday, Friday, and Saturday. The popular chicken parmigiana features a breaded chicken breast, baked with tomato sauce, mozzarella, and parmesan cheese. 1319 Northeast Sunview Terrace, Jensen Beach, 772-261-8427. Website: Chef owner Gary Profeta opened the restaurant near the Roosevelt Bridge in 1997. It specializes in northern and southern Italian cuisine, a tribute to Profeta's mother, who is from northern Italy, and father, who is from southern Italy. Casa Bello means beautiful house in Italian, a fitting name for the romantic old Florida-style house-turned-restaurant. It is affectionately decorated, with three dining areas including an intimate alcove, a main living room-like dining space and an extraordinary garden area with live plants and a running fountain. It offers a varied food menu and an extensive wine line. The menu features pollo alla parmigiana, a boneless chicken breast lightly breaded and sautéed to a golden brown, topped with marinara sauce and mozzarella cheese. Dave Trains opened the waterfront clam bar known for its fresh seafood and Italian fusion cuisine in 2022. The casual restaurant features a warm and relaxed experience with views of the Manatee Pocket and dishes made with locally sourced ingredients. 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Florida 2026 hurricane season. How to prepare your home and family. The 2026 Atlantic hurricane season runs from June 1st to November 30th, and whether you're a new, long-time, or lifelong Florida resident, you should know how to prepare for hurricane season. An average season has 14 named storms, 7 hurricanes and 3 major hurricanes. Florida was predicted to have somewhat below normal activity with 13 named storms, including 6 hurricanes, 2 of which could be major. Here are some tips to keep yourself safe in the event of a hurricane. 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Olivia Franklin is TC Palm's trending reporter. You can contact her at olivia.franklin@tcpalm.com, 317-627-8048 or follow her on X at @liv_5. Florida ranks for OnlyFans spending. See what the Treasure Coast spent. OnlyFans has become a popular subscription platform and source of income for adult entertainment creators since it started in 2016. Florida ranked fourth among 50 states and Washington, D.C., for the most money spent on OnlyFans in 2025, according to a new report by OnlyGuider, OnlyFans promotion site. Miami and Orlando were in the top 10 among cities per 10,000 residents. People in Florida spent $159.6 million for OnlyFans subscriptions in 2025. Miami spent $17.5 million and Orlando spent $14.34 million. Here's what to know about OnlyFans and how much money people on the Treasure Coast spent on it in 2025. OnlyFans is a social media network that has an online subscription service. Creators can earn money from fans who pay a monthly membership fee to see exclusive content. The website has become synonymous with adult entertainment. Some OnlyFans adult models can earn millions from subscriptions and tips. OnlyFans has over 300 million users and generated an estimated $2.63 billion in 2025, according to OnlyGuider. To see the full list of Florida counties, go to floridatoday.com. Olivia Franklin is TC Palm's trending reporter. You can contact her at olivia.franklin@tcpalm.com, 317-627-8048, or follow her on X at lib_5. Florida romance author tells how Treasure Coast inspired new book. Best-selling romance author Grace Riley next month will release her new book Yes, Chef, a contemporary romance inspired by places on the Treasure Coast. Riley moved to Florida 5 years ago from Long Island, New York. When her parents moved to Florida, she came down with them and fell in love with the area. Q&A, a Can Anything Be Done About Smokers Smoke in Common Areas? Editor's note, attorneys at Goud, Deboist and Amp, cross-respond to questions about Florida Community Association law. With offices in Naples, Fort Myers, Coral Gables, Boca Raton, and Pensacola, the firm represents community associations throughout Florida and focuses on condominium and homeowner association law, real estate law, litigation, estate planning, and business law. 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Located just down the road from the Pensacola Country Club and minutes from downtown Pensacola, the Pensacola Yacht Club, and Pensacola Naval Air Station, this three-bedroom, three-bath residence is fantastic. Realtor Mary Dunn notes that the home is solidly constructed brick and in one of Pensacola's most upscale, waterfront neighborhoods. The foyer leads directly into a spacious living room, with a fireplace and streaming natural light, where you'll enjoy entertaining or relaxing with friends and family. On the opposite side of the hall, you'll find a private dining area, which is perfect for dinner parties and formal gatherings. Additionally, the French doors make it the perfect place for a study or office, if you prefer more casual dining. The bright, updated kitchen boasts abundant granite counters, pull-out drawers, a built-in pantry, Bosch gas cooktop with downdraft, Bosch dishwasher, and GE profile wall oven and microwave. It flows into a family room with custom built-ins, says Dunn. A private courtyard / patio just off the family room is wonderful for meals al fresco or morning coffee. Ascending to the second floor, you'll find the primary suite and two guest bedrooms. The primary bedroom opens to a recently renovated, 2024, private deck finished with commercial-grade decking and underlayment. The deck is a peaceful spot to relax, sunbathe, or watch the Blue Angels, affirms Dunn. An adjoining primary bath includes two vanities, a walk-in shower and a deep soaking tub. The two additional bedrooms offer ample closet storage and share a recently renovated full bath. The property has been updated with a new roof, 2021, new HVAC systems, upstairs and down, 2021, with new ductwork, 2023, and a tankless gas water heater. 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
2: Hello, I'm Bruce, and this is news from the New York Times for Friday, June 12th. Trump, in latest pivot, retracts threat to strike Iran again and widen the war. Mr. Trump said that Iran was close to signing a peace deal. So far, weeks of talks have failed to produce an agreement. By Max Birack, Anupriita Das, Michael Levinson, and Jonathan Swan. President Trump began Thursday by threatening to bomb Iran for a third consecutive night and then seize Karg Island, Iran's main oil export hub in the Persian Gulf, an escalation that risked opening a deadly new chapter in the months-long war. Hours later, he abruptly reversed course. In a post on social media, he said he had called off the strikes planned for Thursday night based on the fact that discussions with the Islamic Republic of Iran have been brought to the highest level of Iranian leadership and approved. At an event in the Oval Office on Thursday afternoon, Mr. Trump said the United States and Iran had agreed to a deal subject to finalization of documents, and that it could be signed in Europe as soon as this weekend at a ceremony with Vice President J.D. Vance. It's a very strong memorandum of understanding that is a little conceptual, Mr. Trump said. But a spokesman for Iran's foreign ministry, Ismail Abadje, pushed back on Mr. Trump's assertion that both sides had reached an agreement. The claims which have been made regarding the agreement are speculative and nothing has been finalized, Mr. Bagchai said, according to Iran's state broadcaster. Mr. Trump's pivot was the latest in a dizzying pattern by the president, alternating between threats to escalate the war and claims that Iran is close to signing a peace deal. Shortly before he called off the strikes on Thursday, Mr. Trump spoke to Pakistani officials who have been mediating between Washington and Tehran. The Pakistanis told Mr. Trump that we have a deal with Iran, according to a senior administration official. Mr. Trump also spoke to his partner in the war, Prime Minister Benjamin Netanyahu of Israel, about the emerging memorandum of understanding with Iran to enter negotiations, Mr. Netanyahu's office said in a statement. Israel is not a party to the agreement, the statement said, but Mr. Netanyahu thanked Mr. Trump for promising that once a final deal is reached, it would compel Iran to give up its highly enriched uranium, dismantle its nuclear program, limit its missile production, and end its support of militias in the Middle East. Mr. Trump said that once the deal was signed, Iran would reopen the Strait of Hormuz, the critical oil shipping route, and the U.S. military would lift its blockade on ships entering and leaving Iranian ports. Mr. Trump added, they will not have a nuclear weapon. They have agreed to that. It was not clear, however, if Iran had agreed to any changes in its nuclear program. So far, multiple rounds of talks over the past 2 months have failed to produce an agreement to end the war, restrain Iran's nuclear program, and reopen the Strait of Hormuz. And Mr. Trump did not offer any details to support his claims of a breakthrough. Before Mr. Trump retracted his latest threat to attack Iran, Iranian and American forces had exchanged attacks on two consecutive nights this week, raising fears around the region that the fighting in the Middle East might become impossible to contain. After striking Iran on Tuesday night in retaliation for the downing of an Army Apache helicopter, Mr. Trump and Defense Secretary Pete Hegseth approved another round of attacks on Wednesday night. That, they said, was meant to pressure Tehran to agree to peace on the president's terms. As Mr. Hegseth put it, if we need to negotiate with bombs, we'll negotiate with bombs. Ricardo Alcaro, an Iran expert at the Institute of International Affairs in Rome, said that Iran was unlikely to ratchet back its strikes on U.S. bases in the region as long as it is under attack. If the Iranians perceive this military power is to force them to accept concessions they are unwilling to accept, they are much more likely to respond by escalating than by giving in, he said. The fighting has unfolded against the backdrop of an April ceasefire that was meant to usher in talks to reopen the Strait of Hormuz and permanently end the conflict. But Iran's foreign ministry said on Thursday that the U.S. strikes this week had rendered that ceasefire, which had already failed to stop repeated attacks by both sides, meaningless. Mr. Trump has at times seemed wary about escalating a war that is unpopular with Americans, according to polls. But he started Thursday with a social media post declaring that the United States would hit Iran very hard tonight and then turn its sights to a more ambitious goal. At some point in the not-too-distant future, we will be taking Karg Island and other oil infrastructure points and assume total control of their oil and gas markets, much like we have with Venezuela, he wrote. In an interview on Fox and Friends on Thursday morning, Mr. Trump sounded more ambivalent about taking the island. I don't know that America has the stomach for it, to be honest with you, he told the show's hosts. You know, you'd make a fortune, but I don't know that America has the stomach. I think they'd like to see us come home. And then, hours after that, he had changed his tone entirely. Storming the island would be difficult, analysts said, and could expose American ground troops to attacks. A coral outcrop in the northern reaches of the Persian Gulf, Karg Island sits roughly 15 miles off the Iranian coast. Before the war, about 90% of the country's crude oil exports transited through the island, which is surrounded by water deep enough to allow large oil tankers to dock. Iran is believed to have bolstered its defenses on the island, including moving more military personnel there this year. After Mr. Trump issued his threat to take the island on Thursday, Iran's lead negotiator with Washington, Mohammad Baghia Ghalibaf, warned that the United States on social media that impulsive decisions will reset the entire board for the worse, explode energy infrastructure and markets, and create an endless quagmire that you will be stuck in for years. Because Kark Island is some 400 miles away from the Strait of Hormuz, even U.S. dominance of the island would do little to stop Iran from controlling the flow of commercial ships in the waterway. It could also cause oil prices, which are up about 30% since the start of the war, to soar even further, especially if Iran retaliated by attacking oil infrastructure in the Persian Gulf. Trump picks new intelligence chief after revolt over Pulte. The president said he would nominate Jay Clayton, the U.S. attorney in Manhattan and the former chairman of the Securities and Exchange Commission, for the permanent role. By Julian E. Barnes, Jonah E. Bromwich, Devlin Barrett, and Benjamin Weiser. President Trump said on Thursday that he would nominate Jay Clayton, the U.S. attorney in Manhattan, to be the next director of national intelligence after the president faced a revolt from lawmakers over his choice for an interim director without any relevant experience. Mr. Trump had been under pressure to move on from his decision to appoint Bill Pulte, a top housing official, as the acting director, replacing Tulsi Gabbard, who announced last month that she would step down from the post. Mr. Pulte, who has used his current job to attack Mr. Trump's enemies, had come under withering criticism from Capitol Hill. Both Republicans and Democrats have argued he was unqualified to lead the nation's intelligence agencies. Mr. Trump, in a social media post, encouraged the Senate to confirm Mr. Clayton as soon as possible. Few people anywhere in the legal community are respected at the level of Jay, Mr. Trump wrote. Mr. Clayton, 59, was recommended for the post by John Ratcliffe, the CIA director, according to a person familiar with the conversation. The current plan is for Mr. Pulte to take over from Ms. Gabbard on June 19th and serve as the acting director until Mr. Clayton's nomination is reviewed by the Senate. Mr. Pulte, the person said, will seek to shrink the office beyond the cuts Ms. Gabbard had made. Mr. Trump wants Mr. Clayton to lead a smaller office, more narrowly focused on coordination among the 18 intelligence agencies. Senator John Thune, the Senate Majority Leader, got no warning about the announcement, but spoke positively about Mr. Clayton's nomination. I think he's considered to be a very qualified professional with a great skill set for managing a complex problem set, Mr. Thune said. we will try to get them up and considered as soon as possible. The Senate Intelligence Committee scheduled a hearing with Mr. Clayton for June 17th, signaling a desire for Congress to move quickly to approve his nomination. Representative Jim Himes of Connecticut, the top Democrat on the House Intelligence Committee, praised Mr. Clayton and said he would make a terrific director of national intelligence. Senate Democrats may also support a speedy confirmation of Mr. Clayton, if only to push Mr. Pulte out of the acting role. Senator Mark Warner of Virginia, the top Democrat on the Senate Intelligence Committee, said he needed a guarantee that Mr. Pulte would not serve as the acting director, a sentiment echoed by Senator Chuck Schumer, the minority leader. Pulte has to go, Mr. Schumer said. He cannot be in the DNI role. Our national security is too important. The appointment of Mr. Pulte derailed the congressional reauthorization of one of the government's most powerful surveillance authorities. But the announcement of Mr. Clayton, who is also a former chairman of the Security and Exchange Commission, to be nominated for Senate confirmation seemed unlikely to immediately solve Mr. Trump's problems with reauthorizing the law. The House on Thursday rejected a three-week extension of the law, Section 702 of the Foreign Intelligence Surveillance Act, which will expire at midnight on Friday. With Congress now out of town and some lawmakers headed overseas, it would be difficult to schedule another vote before the deadline. In an administration stocked with officials seeking to win the president's favor, Mr. Clayton has kept a relatively low profile. But since taking over the most prominent federal prosecutor's office in the country in April 2025, he has frequently golfed and socialized with the president, including at Mar-a-Lago, Mr. Trump's estate and club in Florida. Mr. Clayton arrived at the Manhattan U.S. Attorney's Office at an unusual time for the proud institution, once nicknamed the Sovereign District, in a nod to its independence from Justice Department headquarters in Washington. That independence was compromised almost immediately after Mr. Trump returned to the White House. He put Mr. Clayton in charge of the office months after his top Justice Department officials instructed its prosecutors to abandon a corruption case against the mayor of New York City, Eric Adams. That directive led to the resignations of a number of leading prosecutors, including the office's interim U.S. attorney, Danielle R. Sassoon. Mr. Clayton had long expressed an ambition to lead the office, and some veteran prosecutors had hoped he would stabilize it. But instead, he has often been absent, and office alumni have been struck by his willingness to speak out publicly in support of the president. As U.S. Attorney, Mr. Clayton oversaw much of the document review related to convicted sex offender Jeffrey Epstein. His prosecutors also brought a case against Nicolas Maduro, then the president of Venezuela, who was captured by American military forces in January. The office has brought several other prominent prosecutions. Last month, it charged the commander of an Iranian-backed militia with plotting to attack Jewish sites in the United States, including a synagogue in New York City. Mr. Clayton came under particular criticism in the legal community, including by Southern District alumni, after he refrained from commenting publicly when the Trump administration fired one of the senior prosecutors in his office, Maureen Comey, the daughter of James B. Comey, the former FBI director. But more recently, he did speak out to buttress Mr. Trump's concerns about voter fraud. This week, he appeared on CNBC's Squawk Box and raised concerns about the recent elections in California after Mr. Trump suggested there had been fraud in the vote. Mr. Clayton told CNBC that the country was doing an absolutely terrible job on issues of election integrity, and the American people are right to question it. He also questioned California voting laws, including the lack of voter identification. "I'm not saying that there is fraud," Mr. Clayton said. "I am saying that the opportunity for fraud makes no sense to me when we can make a much better system." During her time as Director of National Intelligence, Ms. Gabbard won praise from Mr. Trump for her work on elections. She joined an FBI raid on voting records in Georgia. Still, Ms. Gabbard did much to dismantle the Foreign Malign Influence Center, which had been built up in the Biden administration to warn the public about election threats. Mr. Clayton will remain as the U.S. attorney until he is confirmed for the Director of National Intelligence post, his spokesman Nicolette Biasi said late Thursday. If Mr. Clayton is confirmed, it is unclear who will succeed him on a temporary basis until a successor is confirmed. Much of the office's work was already being overseen by two veteran prosecutors, Amanda Hooley, the chief of the office's criminal division, and Sean Buckley, the deputy U.S. attorney. The Knicks' comeback was epic. So was their fans' response. The crowd at Madison Square Garden was forlorn as the New York Knicks fell far behind in Game 4 of the NBA Finals. After they won, it was electric. By Santul Nurka. The evening at Madison Square Garden began with a canceled party, a spat between New York City's mayor and the owner of the arena, and many, many missed shots by the Knicks. In other words, it looked like yet another disappointing chapter for the team's long-suffering fans. But after the Knicks rallied to secure the biggest comeback win in NBA Finals history, the director Spike Lee danced on the court while pop star Taylor Swift waved a Knicks towel in the air. On the nearby streets of Midtown Manhattan, roars filled the air and some revelers stood on cars, food carts, and scaffolding. The Knicks are now one win away from delivering basketball glory to a city starved for a championship. And the party is back on. The day began ominously when James L. Dolan, the Knicks owner, escalated a dispute with Mayor Zoran Mamdani. In a radio interview, he blamed Mr. Mamdani and the police commissioner, Jessica S. Tisch, for heightened security around the arena. He canceled a watch party outside the garden, declining to use a permit granted by the city. And he defended President Trump, who had sat in the owner's suite two nights earlier and was intensely booed when he appeared on the video screen. But in that same interview, Mr. Dolan promised a victory in Game 4 against the San Antonio Spurs and

and 7'4" star who has drawn adulation for his love of books and drawing in Gramercy Park during his stay in New York, is a villain in the eyes of Knicks fans. They despise his tendencies to draw fouls and what they see as unsportsmanlike conduct. He was at the center of attention early on Wednesday. The Garden crowd serenaded him with profane chants. A rare cheer came when a Knicks player, Mitchell Robinson, elbowed Mr. Wembanyama in the neck, and a replay was shown on the video board. But in the second half, fans roared with each moment that looked even remotely optimistic. Outside the arena, police wearing riot gear clashed with some New Yorkers who showed up to a party that didn't technically exist. "The vibe is just hard to describe," Mike Brown, the Knicks coach, said after the game. "The energy in the crowd had a lot to do with our comeback." The madness crested in the final seconds as the Knicks tried to erase a one-point deficit. After what appeared to be the team's final shot attempt bounced off the rim, Knicks forward O.G. Anunoby soared to tip it into the basket. The Spurs' final attempt failed. Outside the arena, a city jumped for joy. Along Avenue A in the East Village, traffic was partially stopped near East 13th Street as revelers chanted, "Knicks in five," and "Go New York, go New York, go," the Knicks anthem. Passing garbage trucks and buses blared their horns, cheered on by hundreds of rapturous fans. "As someone who's not from New York, this is insane," Cara O'Donnell, a 24-year-old from Dublin, said. She photographed the throng of fans at an intersection near the Garden with an old-school film camera. Some people climbed a truck in celebration. Next to the Union Street subway stop in Park Slope, Brooklyn, people who had gathered outside Enochita's Dominican restaurant craned their necks to watch the bar's TV from the sidewalk as the Knicks gained on the Spurs in the game's last minutes. When the final buzzer sounded, the explosion of energy from the crowd could be heard underground in the station. "Just like that," a man cheered. The watch parties drew tens of thousands of fans, and most carried on without incident. Yet some of the celebrations grew dangerously unruly. Video on Thursday morning circulated of Knicks fans who had gathered outside the Spurs hotel, booing and screaming at the players as they exited the team bus. An object was thrown from the crowd and can be seen hitting Mr. Wembanyama. The police department announced on Thursday morning that revelers had thrown glass bottles, gotten into fights with one another, climbed scaffolding and buildings, and tried to flip over a taxi. By the end of the night, 15 people had been arrested and 41 people were given criminal court summons. But the prevailing sentiment of the night was joy. The Journey song, "Don't Stop Believin'," blared in the arena minutes after the final horn. A security guard directed fans towards the stairwell with the simple, confident farewell. "Good night. See you at the parade." The reflecting pool is shimmering again. Will it last? President Trump has said that construction is complete. Now comes the real test. Will the long-standing problems finally be solved? By David A. Farenthold.
after

0: Weeks of repairs, the Lincoln Memorial Reflecting Pool is reflecting again. The century-old landmark has been slowly refilled over the past few days after the completion of a $14.2 million project in which workers coated the concrete floor with the dark blue-tinted waterproofing material. When New York Times photographers visited the site on Monday, water had filled the pool center, where it is deepest, and reached nearly to the sides. The still, shallow pool mirrored the Washington Monument clearly, as it was designed to do. President Trump celebrated the pool's restoration in a social media post, thanking himself for making it possible. It was originally opened in 1922, but never functioned properly. Now it does, Mr. Trump wrote on Saturday. Thank you, President Trump. But the reflecting pool has been here before. The pool has had several major overhauls before this one, including a repair job by the Obama administration that cost more than $35 million. It generally looks good afterward, at least for a while. Alas, its longtime problems, leaks, and algae blooms have thus far always returned. Mr. Trump is spending tens of millions to repair landmarks around Washington in advance of the nation's 250th birthday next month. To repair the reflecting pool, Trump administration bypassed normal procedures and awarded a no-bid contract directly to a Virginia company, Atlantic Industrial Coatings. Mr. Trump initially said he had personally chosen the company because it had worked on the swimming pool at his golf club in Sterling, Virginia. Mr. Trump also said that the work would cost $1.8 million. In reality, the project cost more than seven times that figure, in part because the government agreed to pay the contractor a 20% profit margin, despite a National Park Service analysis that found that margin inflated. Mr. Trump also later reversed himself and said he did not know the contractor. At first, the contractor seemed to struggle with a crucial task. Its method for sealing the leak-prone joints between the pool's concrete slabs failed at least two trials, according to government documents obtained by the New York Times. But after consulting the Army Corps of Engineers, Interior Secretary Doug Burgum said the contractor had found a solution that worked. The project was originally set to be finished on May 22nd, but Mr. Trump later pushed that back, saying the pool would be finished by July 4th. A spokeswoman for the Interior Department did not respond to a question asking when the pool would be filled completely. Now comes the real test. Will the pool's seals hold when the concrete slabs contract and expand with temperature changes? Will algae blooms return when the pool bakes under Washington summer sun? The pool was already dotted with clumps of green algae on Wednesday, but the Interior Department said that was only residual algae being flushed out of its pipes after 8 weeks of sitting idle. The agency said it would be gone soon. People familiar with the pool said they worried that the Trump administration had not repaired a critical but hidden piece of reflecting pool's infrastructure. Underneath the National Mall, there are buried pipes that bring the pool's water to and from a nearby filtration plant. Those pipes often leak, cutting the pool off from its filters. The Interior Department says it plans to repair them in the fall. Without them, there is the chance that today's beautiful pool will turn a familiar shade of green. Australia's social media ban is floundering. Can it still help younger kids? 6 months in, many teens are already back on platforms they were supposed to be blocked from. The ban's benefits may fall to the next generation. By Victoria Kim. Late last year, Australia became the first country in the world to institute a nationwide ban on children younger than 16 having social media accounts. 6 months in, most indications are that the law has largely failed at keeping young teens off the platforms, in a disappointing start to an initiative carefully watched by parents and governments around the world. But some Australian parents say the real effect of the law may be for the coming cohort of younger kids who are not yet on social media and who may stay off because of the ban. Take Naomi Parrish's 12-year-old son, Ethan, who got a smartphone for Christmas the month the law took effect and has been trying to persuade his mother ever since to let him download TikTok. Several times a day, Ms. Parrish's phone will buzz with requests for permission to download the app. He dug out an old whiteboard to write a list of reasons he should be allowed to have it. He wrote two letters pleading his case, decorated them with stickers, and left them on the kitchen counter. Ms. Parrish has held firm in this battle of wills, fending off his entreaties day after day, citing the country's social media law. "It's given me a reason he can't have it, and that's powerful," she said. "I've said to him, it's against the law. We'll get fined." A bumpy start. Australia's E-Safety Commission, the regulatory agency tasked with enforcing the law, reported in March that 7 in 10 parents whose children already had an account said the teens were still on one of the age-restricted services. Other surveys have reported similar findings. Teenagers have described easy workarounds, drawing a mustache on their face for an age estimation scan, creating a new account with a fake birth date, or using a parent or older sibling's account. Others said their accounts kept working without a hitch. "The kids all laugh about it. What a joke. We haven't been taken off anything," said Lauren Hiller, 42, who said she had really looked forward to the law taking effect. She had hoped she wouldn't have to be the lone, evil, nasty mom for being strict about her 13-year-old son and her 15-year-old stepdaughter's phone usage. Her son still has access to Instagram, and her stepdaughter remains on Snapchat, Ms. Hillier said, adding, "I don't know a single person who's lost an account." Olivia Olson, a 15-year-old in Canberra, said she still had access to her TikTok account, and that a few friends who were kicked off were mostly able to get back on the apps. "I feel like nothing changed on that day," she said. So far, these signs of fallibility haven't deterred other countries that are planning on introducing similar laws. Last month, Britain's online safety minister, Kanishka Narayan, traveled to Australia to learn about the implementation of the law as his country considers similar steps to protect children. Changing the norm. Much of the media, academic, and regulatory attention around the efficacy of the law has been focused on young teens between the ages of 13 and 16 who are already using social media and were supposed to be weaned off it by the ban. Most platforms already had in place a seldom enforced minimum age of 13 in their user agreements. But parents with children under 12 who weren't already on social media apps said the real beneficiaries might be the next generation, who'll enter their teenage years with the ban already in place. Beck Barton, a mother of two boys in Quakers Hill in Western Sydney, said she was hearing conversations among parents on the sidelines of soccer practice and at school drop-off that feel like the beginning of a cultural shift. Parents were collectively choosing to withhold smartphones or social media accounts from their children, a move that could end up reducing the appeal for the next generation, she said. Ms. Barton's younger son, who is 10 and in his fourth year of primary school, already feels like he's missing out because most of his friends are on Snapchat and other messaging apps. But children younger than him may face better odds, with fewer of them getting access to social media by default, she said. Kids are going to come up in an environment where none of their friends have access to it, Ms. Barton said. It won't be the norm anymore. The government intends to enforce the ban, which puts the burden on tech companies. They face fines of up to about $34.8 million, $49.5 million Australian dollars. The E-Safety Commission has said it is ongoing investigations into five of the 10 platforms covered by the law for non-compliance: Facebook, Instagram, Snapchat, TikTok, and YouTube, and said it would decide on enforcement actions by the middle of the year. Parents won't be fined, despite what Ms. Parrish has been telling her son. Danny Alaki, a father of five in Sydney, founded a group called the Heads Up Alliance in 2022, so parents would have strength in numbers when it comes to holding off giving their children smartphones. Australia's law, if it worked perfectly, should have turned the whole country into an alliance, said Mr. Alaki, whose children range in age from 9 to 16. He said members of his group, mostly made up of parents with children in primary school, expressed disappointment in the law not having more immediate effect. But, he said, it was always clear that the real change would have to come in individual households and that the government would need to hold tech companies accountable. Ultimately, parents are realizing this is one piece of the puzzle to keep the next generation of kids from addiction, he said. Parents still need to be the gatekeepers. Strength in numbers. Carol Grieve, the mother to a 12-year-old son, Jimmy, said he has tried to build relationships with families who share her concern about social media and nurture his interest in activities that don't involve screens. At their home in Newcastle, north of Sydney, she has also left self-help books around the house, including How to Say No to Your Phone, Busy Idiots, and Raising Hot Tech Healthy Humans. And she introduced a financial incentive, telling Jimmy that if he manages to refrain from social media until his 18th birthday, he will get $2,000 Australian, about $1,400. On a recent afternoon, on the way to ride their mountain bikes, Jimmy and his friend Rocco Morgan, 13, chatted about how most other boys they ride with are on YouTube, where they post slickly edited clips of their tricks. Even though Jimmy isn't all that interested in being on social media, TikTok is the worst, he mutters. His friends are constantly telling him he should be on YouTube, he said. I don't think it's cool, but I think some people are like, you're not cool because you're not on social media, he said. For Ethan, Ms. Parrish's son, the allure of TikTok is strongest in the 35-minute daily wait for the bus after school. The 150 or so high schoolers mostly stare at their phones, and there's no one to talk to, he said. Ms. Parrish said she was aiming to hold strong for another 3.5 years until his 16th birthday, and is hoping the law will mean more parents are in her corner. If it hadn't been for the ban, she said, she might have caved and allowed him on Instagram, where there seems to be helpful soccer content from coaches. But the law has given her confidence that her instincts are correct. Instead, he can entertain himself for hours hammering nails toward his dream of becoming a carpenter. Still a no, Ms. Parrish told him on a recent afternoon, for what she said felt like the millionth time. I'm not giving in. Man accused of assassinating Minnesota legislator pleads guilty. Federal prosecutors said they would not seek the death penalty for Vance Bolter, who still faces charges in state court. By Mitch Smith. A year ago this weekend, Minnesota awoke to a terrifying situation. State Representative Melissa Hortman and her husband, Mark, had been fatally shot at their suburban Minneapolis home. A few miles away, State Senator John A. Hoffman and his wife, Yvette, were found with gunshot wounds at their house. And the gunman, who fired at police officers before disappearing into the night, was nowhere to be found. More than a day would pass as residents hunkered down and officers fanned out for miles before there was an arrest. On Thursday, the accused gunman, Vance Bolter, pleaded guilty in federal court to murder and stalking in the attack, which the authorities have said was politically motivated. Prosecutors recommended that he be sentenced to life in prison, and they agreed not to seek the death penalty. The attack on the legislators, both Democrats, raised fears about increasing political violence in the United States. And the violence shattered the culture that had long defined politics in Minnesota, where lawmakers listed their home addresses online and made it easy for residents to contact them. In the year since, Minnesota has changed. Politicians have scrubbed personal information from their websites. Security checkpoints have been installed at the state capitol. The state reeled, too, in the months that followed. An August attack at a Catholic church and school in Minneapolis left 2 students dead and more than 20 people wounded. The deployment of thousands of immigration agents to Minnesota this winter led to 3 shootings, combustive protests, and a collapse in state-federal relations. Through it all, Minnesota officials often invoked the attacks on the Hortmans and Hoffmans as an example of all the trauma that they and their constituents had endured. Last June, as the manhunt for Mr. Bolter was underway, law enforcement officials urgently contacted a long list of public figures, many of them Democratic politicians, whose names had been found inside an SUV that he abandoned at one of the shooting scenes. The state's leaders told people who had planned to attend No Kings protests that weekend to stay home after investigators found papers in the vehicle suggesting he might have been planning to attack demonstrators. Prosecutors would later say that Mr. Bolter, who they said had disguised himself as a police officer and worn a mask, had gone near the homes of the 2 additional Democratic legislators that night. At one house, they said, he went to the door but found that nobody was home. At another, they said, he left after a police officer noticed him and tried to talk to him. Inside the federal courthouse in downtown Minneapolis on Thursday, Mr. Bolter described how the attacks played out as he responded to a series of questions from one of his lawyers. Yes, he said, he had planned to the attack for months. Yes, he said, he had conducted research on Ms. Hortman and Mr. Hoffman. Yes, he said, he wore a mask and disguised himself as a police officer. Mr. Bolter, wearing an orange sweatshirt and pants with his legs shackled, spoke in even tones and answered extensive questions from Judge John R. Thunheim, who accepted the guilty pleas and the plea agreement. Mr. Bolter, who was led in and out of court by federal agents, interacted only with his lawyers and did not appear to look at the gallery, which was filled with journalists and people connected to the victims' families. The 2 surviving shooting victims, John and Yvette Hoffman, were among those in the courtroom. There is no justice for Mark and Melissa Hortman, and there is not justice when our family and our state will never truly heal, the Hoffman family said in a statement after the hearing. While the legal process may provide accountability, true healing requires something more from all of us. Daniel N. Rosen, the top federal prosecutor in Minnesota, told a judge on Wednesday that his office had reached an agreement with Mr. Bolter and asked for a change of plea hearing, which was scheduled almost immediately. After the hearing on Thursday, Mr. Rosen described political violence as a scourge plaguing America and said that he expected Mr. Bolter to spend the rest of his life in prison without parole. To all of those who would commit political violence, this Justice Department will seek and obtain the longest prison terms for your offense, Mr. Rosen said in a statement. Earlier in the week, the Justice Department said it had decided not to seek the death penalty after determining that the underlying stalking charges against Mr. Bolter would most likely did not make him eligible for capital punishment. Prosecutors worked hard on this case to make sure he was held accountable to the fullest extent possible, Emily Covington, a Justice Department spokeswoman, said in a statement earlier in the week. Federal prosecutors can seek the death penalty when a violent crime leads to a murder involving a firearm. There is doubt about whether stalking qualifies as a violent crime under court precedent. Mr. Rosen described the legal landscape in somewhat different terms on Thursday. He said he believed that Mr. Bolter would have been eligible for the death penalty if he were convicted at trial and that the case had been charged correctly. He added that the only circumstance under which the death penalty was off the table was if Mr. Bolter agreed to plead guilty. Mr. Rosen declined to say whether his office had recommended seeking the death penalty to Justice Department officials in Washington, but said there was no daylight on the matter between him and the Attorney General. Mr. Bolter was charged in connection with the shootings in both state and federal court. Minnesota has no death penalty for state crimes, but federal prosecutors initially left open the possibility that they might pursue capital punishment. The Hennepin County Attorney, Mary Moriarty, whose office is prosecuting the state charges against Mr. Bolter, said the plea agreement in federal court would not affect the state case. A state official who has previously provided statements on the behalf of the Hortman's adult children said after the hearing that the family did not wish to comment. Ms. Hortman, a former speaker of the Minnesota House of Representatives, was a lawyer by training and a legislator for about 20 years. She played a key role in passing a wide array of bills during the 2023 session when Democrats held a slim majority, including legislation that expanded abortion rights, legalized recreational marijuana, and required employers to offer paid family and medical leave. Mr. Hortman, who worked for an electrical manufacturing company, was recalled by friends as a supportive political spouse with a sense of humor and an interest in sports. The killings, which took place on June 14, 2025, drew bipartisan condemnation. Mourners lined up around the block outside the state capitol as the couple lay in state. Former President Joseph R. Biden Jr. and former Vice President Kamala Harris were among those who attended their funeral. In the months that followed, the attacks became entangled in conspiracy theories. In January, the Hortman's children asked President Trump to remove a video that he reposted on social media that made false insinuations about the case.
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2: Hi, this is Bridget with USA Today, Friday, June 12th. One rule for 179 years, patriotism, not politics. At this flag factory, every stitch is a tribute to freedom. By Carissa Waddick. South Boston, Virginia. Inside this cavernous warehouse off U.S. Route 58, thin strips of red and white cotton cascade over nearly every surface. The strips are piled high in plastic bins, sprawled over tables and fed underneath bobbing needles. The whir of dozens of sewing machines working at once fills the stark concrete room. Here at this 200,000-square-foot factory, seamstresses work 8 and sometimes 12 hours a day, weaving together the American flag. Their company, Annan Flag Makers, bills itself as the oldest and largest manufacturer of the Star-Spangled Banner in the United States. It is one of few companies still making the flag in America. Since the company's founding in 1847, Annan flags have marked the country's highest highs and lowest lows. Its flags hung at President Abraham Lincoln's inauguration and draped his casket. They flew atop Mount Suribachi after the Battle of Iwo Jima and rocketed to the moon aboard Apollo 11. As political disagreements have splintered the nation, Americans of every political persuasion have raised the flag to display pride or protest. They've brandished it at campaign rallies, burned it in dissent, and laid it next to the graves of fallen soldiers. For some, it's personal. Once a unifying symbol, the flag has come to represent political alienation for some. Rioters who stormed the U.S. Capitol on January 6, 2021, waved Old Glory as they broke windows and busted doors to prevent the transition of power. Demonstrators protesting President Donald Trump at No Kings rallies have sought to reclaim the emblem to show their allegiance to the country's founding principles. Yet the workers who stitch together American flags say they don't worry much about how people will use them once they are shipped out the door. Each holds a different and deeply personal relationship with the symbol. Most believe it represents freedom. Just don't ask what freedom means to them. There's one rule on the factory floor, said Amber Davis, 31. Leave politics, money, and religion at the door. Broad stripes. Wearing jeans, pajama pants, and t-shirts, Davis and three other young women pushed the fabric of blue handheld flags through sewing machines. They were part of an order for America 250, the nonpartisan group tasked by Congress with planning this year's milestone commemoration. The organization is distributing hundreds of thousands of handheld flags at sporting events and community celebrations as part of an initiative called America Waves. Employees at Annan will touch every single one. For them, the run-up to the 4th of July is a dizzying sprint. It's their busiest season of the year. Davis has worked at the factory for about a decade. Over that time, Davis said, she has sewn all types of symbols: Ukrainian, Iranian, and Confederate flags. Annan ceased production of the Confederate flag in 2015, citing its representation of hatred and division. The American flag has never been among those Davis shudders to make. No matter what's going on in the world, this is our job, Davis said. We've seen them all. When Melanie Bullock, 32, began working at Annan a few months ago, she said she felt as if she were stitching herself into history. The first time she sewed together the blue and red edges of the country's flag, she was overcome with a strange sense of connection. The flag has a different meaning for everyone, said Bullock, who's from Waynesboro, North Carolina. For her, it's a reminder of her mother, a military veteran. It goes back to family. It goes back to her strength, she said. Sewing the flag, I feel like I still get to pay respect to my mom. Nearby, 26-year-old Mara Lisa Nunez said she considers something else meaningful every time the Stars and Stripes crosses her desk. A better life, Nunez said. Her parents emigrated to the United States from Mexico. Because of their sacrifices, she has spent her days gabbing with colleagues and her evenings playing Minecraft with her boyfriend. Or the ramparts. As she reached for a piece of fabric, Sandy Doss nodded along to the music blaring from her headphones. The job at Annan was a second chance. A year earlier, the mother of two said she had been in prison. Gazing at the flag in front of her, Doss smiled. She felt a wave of pride. You're driving down the road, and you see a flag, and you're like, oh, I probably made that, Doss said. You feel accomplished because you had a hand in that. In recent years, Annan's flags have flown at highway service stations, high schools, the White House, and in outer space. An Annan flag was aboard the Artemis II mission in April. It took astronauts farther from Earth than humans have ever traveled. Sales have ebbed through changes in domestic politics. Demand dipped during the Great Depression and Vietnam War, and rose amid the patriotic fervor of World War II and the bicentennial. Presidential elections are almost always met with a spike in orders. Joan Sneed, 62, said she doesn't care much whether people are buying the flag, so long as she's still able to stitch it. Being patriotic means she's not picky. I don't want nobody telling me when I can cook, when I can't cook, when I can go somewhere, when I can't go somewhere, Sneed said. Talika Chapel, 55, sang gospel songs as she maneuvered long stripes of red and white stripes onto her desk. In all her years working at Annan, she said, she hadn't thought much about what the flag meant to her. She cared only that the women who worked under her didn't drag it on the floor. When she thought about being American, Chapel pictured herself sitting on the couch and eating a large pot of crab legs as her 7 grandchildren played on the floor. Recently, she gifted an Annan flag to a neighbor who owns a restaurant. I want to give you a flag that I put my hands all over, she remembered telling him. The flag was still there. Near the front of the warehouse, workers man an ink-splattered machine as it stamps 13 crisp stripes and a field of stars onto 3-by-5-foot pieces of white fabric. After each print, the machine washes the leftover pigment from its gears, turning the once distinctly red and blue dyes into an oozing purple liquid. Watch the rhythm of the churn for too long, and the chemical scent might make you lightheaded. Or, for Mark Lane, sentimental. Annan's operations director has strode past this scene every workday for more than 2 decades. On one spring morning, as Lane watched the machine spool the finished flags, he reflected on a trip he'd recently taken with his grandchildren to the 9/11 Memorial and Museum in New York City. Lane stared for a long time at the reflection pools there. As they walked away, his grandson spotted a handheld American flag stuck in a crevice next to one of the 2,983 names etched in bronze. It was an Annan flag. Tears welled in Lane's eyes as he recounted the story. Voice cracking, he said it moved him to know his work helped someone remember a person they loved and lost. We come to work because we have to eat. We need to have a roof over our heads, Lane said. But what a glorious thing to be able to make. UFC set to rumble at White House. Event mirrors Trump's no-holds-barred style. By Zach Anderson and Chris Kenning. It was 2001, and mixed martial arts fighting was on the ropes. Banned in 36 states, booted from cable operators, derided as human cockfighting, it was such an outcast sport that it traded hands for $2 million, a song. And the new owners of Ultimate Fighting Championship faced a big challenge. Nobody wanted to host the fights. When UFC started, many people were like, oh my God, this is disgusting and horrible. Oh my God, this is brutal. Dana White, who would become UFC president, told USA Today. In came Donald Trump. Long a fan of boxing and often seen ringside in Vegas, he agreed to showcase UFC matches at his Taj Mahal Casino in Atlantic City. It was the opening White said he needed when few others would touch it. Trump was the first guy to give us a shot, White said. Now, a quarter century later, Trump is set to host one of the most unlikely and controversial UFC fighting events in history, the UFC Freedom 250, a six-fight event on June 14th, timed to Trump's 80th birthday and the nation's 250th, fought on the White House's South Lawn. The $60 million spectacle is the culmination of a decades-long relationship between a president and a sport that harnessed bravado to reach America's most prominent address. Whether viewed as an entertaining semi-quincentennial celebration or an undignified event that only underscores U.S. divides, the fight brings together bare-knuckle brands in politics and sports. It's a metaphor for America's pugilistic political moment. Having a giant cage in front of the White House, it's all the moment that we are in, said Julian Zelizer, a Princeton University political history professor. It speaks, he said, to Trump supporters and detractors. It's in-your-face politics. He knows this, and he's going to make the spectacle very visible, Zelizer said. Trump's combative style rocked the political world during his first bid for the White House in 2016. It has been on full display during his second term as he pushes the boundaries of presidential power and routinely clashes with opponents. The president's close association with UFC, which started with the tagline, "There are no rules," offers a window into his own polarizing, no-holds-barred approach. And it tapped into a tranche of young male voters drawn to it. Allies are eager to describe Trump as a fighter, and the White House UFC event could help him further cultivate that image, even as critics accuse him of abusing his power and degrading the office. The 8 p.m. June 14th event, to be watched by 4,300 people in the temporary arena, by thousands more on large screens at a park across the street, and streamed by subscription on Paramount Plus, exposes the sport to a wider audience than ever before. From human cockfighting to White House showcase. It began as an idea voiced over a roaring crowd at Madison Square Gardens. In November 2024, Trump had just won a bruising campaign that cemented his comeback and returned him to the seat of American power. He'd come to see the mixed martial arts fighters trade blows in the ring called the Octagon. At one point, Trump leaned over to White, who sat next to him. "You know what? We should do a fight at the White House," White recalled Trump saying. White quickly agreed, but making it happen would be a logistical beast. Trump's pitch came at a time when mixed martial arts had fought its way into the mainstream. Gone were the days of pressure from the late Senator John McCain, who in 1996 had decried no-holds-barred cage matches as human cockfighting and helped push it to the fringes. After White persuaded casino moguls Frank and Lorenzo Fertitta to buy the financially teetering Ultimate Fighting Championship, the sport's main promotion company, he faced an uphill battle to find a place to host fights, the point where Trump first helped. Venues did not want this thing, White said. They used to think, what kind of people will show up to an event like this? We don't want them here at our place. But it was also the political pressure that pushed the UFC to adopt new rules, such as introducing 5-minute rounds and weight classes, that led to greater acceptance. By 2007, McCain acknowledged that they had cleaned up the sport to the point, at least in my view, where it is not human cockfighting anymore. Over the years, the sport rose in popularity and acceptance as it marched further into the mainstream. In 2016, the Fertitta brothers sold their UFC stake for about $4 billion. This year, Paramount Plus paid more than $7 billion for UFC streaming rights. When UFC fights moved to larger venues, Trump followed, watching fights and becoming a friend, White said. In 2019, Trump became the first sitting president to attend a UFC fight. It was a place he clearly felt at home. In June 2024, shortly after he was convicted of falsifying business records to hide hush money payments to adult film actress Stormy Daniels, Trump made his first public appearance at a UFC fight in Newark, New Jersey, to a roaring ovation. The president still regularly attends UFC fights. As recently as April in Miami, he mingled ringside with White, Secretary of State Marco Rubio, and rapper Vanilla Ice. Trump routinely watches televised matches from the presidential residence, or Air Force One, when he's traveling, a White House official said, and knows many of the fighters, describing his knowledge of UFC as expert level. In May, Trump was texting me all night about fights, White recalled. He's going to hit you twice. That Trump formed a tight relationship with UFC shouldn't be surprising. The man and the sport are identical in their approach, said Trump biographer Gwenda Blair. The only prohibitions in the first UFC match were against biting, eye gouges, and groin hits. The Venn diagram here is one circle on top of another circle, Blair said. The sport is rooted in doing whatever it takes to win. It's an approach Trump has mirrored throughout his life, said Blair, starting as an aggressive kid who was sent to military school, and evolving into a cutthroat businessman and politician, famous for telling people they're fired on television. Winning at all costs is what matters, Blair said. A self-described big sports fan, Trump has particularly embraced the spectacle of combat sports. He was staging boxing matches at his Atlantic City properties starting in the 1980s, before partnering with the UFC, and has long been involved with professional wrestling. He even entered the ring. Former GOP House Speaker Kevin McCarthy, who has attended a UFC event with the president, said the octagon matches Trump's political style. If anybody hits him, he's going to hit you twice, McCarthy said. Trump drafted UFC and World Wrestling Entertainment leaders into his administration. Linda McMahon, WWE's former CEO, is now Trump's education secretary. Trump communications director Stephen Chung is a former UFC spokesman. FBI director Kash Patel announced the agency was bringing UFC fighters to offer an instruction seminar at the FBI Special Agent Academy. An entertainer before he became president, Trump prizes showmanship and has long cultivated an image of strength. He staged a massive military parade in Washington, D.C. on his birthday last year. Soldiers in uniform will be in the crowd at the White House UFC fight, and the Pentagon has said they must be in good shape. The president displayed a UFC championship belt at his desk in the Oval Office recently, as fighters stood behind him to hype the event. The UFC event is an attempt to project masculinity and strength, said University of Virginia political science professor Larry Sabato. Trump didn't serve in the military, receiving multiple draft deferments during the Vietnam War. I'm convinced a lot of things go back to the fact that he's a multiple draft evader, Sabato said. Fueled by testosterone. Trump's aggressive approach has twice delivered him the presidency, while also roiling the country as he blows past established norms, tests legal boundaries, and ruthlessly attacks opponents. The president's instinct to go for the jugular was on display in his first campaign, when he was written off early on as an entertainer, but found success with brutal takedowns. He tagged rivals with nicknames such as Low Energy Jeb, Lion Ted, Little Marco, and Crooked Hillary. White was there by his side from the beginning, the fight promoter championing his fighter. Taking the stage at the Republican National Convention in Cleveland in 2016, White declared, "I know fighters. Ladies and gentlemen, Donald Trump is a fighter. And I know he will fight for this country." During his 11-year run atop American politics, Trump has clashed with everyone from the Pope to the family of a fallen soldier. He even celebrated the death of former special counsel Robert Mueller, who investigated Russian ties to Trump's 2016 campaign. He never misses the opportunity to push the sword in all the way, Sabato, the political scientist, said. Sean Spicer, who had a tumultuous stint as White House press secretary before resigning 6 months into Trump's first term, said combativeness is central to Trump's brand of politics. Associating with UFC adds to that smash-mouth image and may have helped Trump make inroads with the sport's largely younger male audience, a group that powered his 2024 victory. Trump won 56 of male voters aged 18 to 29 in the 2024 election, up from 41% in 2020, according to an analysis of exit polling by the Center for Information and Research on Civic Learning and Engagement at Tufts University. A big part of the reason that Trump won was testosterone, NYU professor Scott Galloway said on his podcast, Raging Moderates. The president has sparked intense backlash in his second term as his bulldozer approach carries over into policymaking. For some, the White House UFC fight is symbolic of a president who doesn't play by any rules. For Trump, norms and standards don't matter anymore. Since returning to office, Trump has shaken the American political system with a series of contentious moves, overhauling federal agencies, levying steep tariffs, instituting mass deportations, deploying the National Guard in the streets of major cities, and launching military campaigns abroad. He often bypasses Congress and blows past guardrails. The actions thrilled the president's MAGA base, but have been controversial, with Democrats calling Trump an authoritarian. Then there were his efforts to rename the Kennedy Center, the demolition of the East Wing for a ballroom, and banners with his likeness hung on government buildings. Some critics view gladiatorial displays of violence as inappropriate for a historic anniversary, and complain that the spectacle hits a discordant note amid war in Iran and rising prices. Could he be more out of touch?

chief historian of the White House Historical Association from 2016 to 2018. President Theodore Roosevelt built a tennis court at the White House. Barack Obama turned it into a basketball court. Jimmy Carter invited Peggy Fleming to skate at the White House. What Trump is doing is unprecedented, Langle said. Langle, a self-described conservative whose father was a boxer, said he sees nothing wrong with a mixed martial arts fighting. However, it doesn't belong at the White House, he said. Organizers and fighters have tried to downplay the political backdrop and instead to link it to Americans' fighting spirit. Whether you like Trump or not, this is about the 250th birthday of America, White said. Kyle Daukus, a participant, said he hopes the event draws new viewers to the sport, who will look beyond its brutal nature and see its diverse roots in martial arts. That includes disciplines such as Brazilian Jiu-Jitsu, kickboxing, wrestling, and judo. I'm not here to kind of push any of my political views or anything like that. I'm just here to go out there and fight, Daukus said. Buckle up. However people feel about the event, it is certain to be a major spectacle. UFC executive Craig Bosari, who is overseeing production, said the idea to place a UFC octagon that typically weighs 25,000 pounds, along with stands on the sloping south lawn, initially made his head spin. Every worker had to go through Secret Service background checks. So did the fighters. You can't pick a more logistically challenging location to put on any event, he said. They designed a roughly 90-foot-tall claw built in Belgium to arch over the octagon for lighting and visibility. Trump's daughter Ivanka was involved in the planning, White said, and First Lady Melania Trump limited work hours because her bedroom is like right over there. The grounds and lawn will be restored when the fight is over. The UFC has said it, not taxpayers, is fully funding the event and does not expect to profit, but it will get a huge promotional boost. The president's May financial disclosure reported that his trust purchased between $15,001 and $50,000 worth of stock in TKO Group Holdings, Inc., the parent company of UFC, in March. Vice President J.D. Vance told reporters that Trump doesn't make his own trades. Security will include uniformed officers, specialized police units, military support teams with intelligence and counter-surveillance capabilities, plainclothes federal agents, and tactical response teams, said Andrew Guglielmi, the Secret Service communications chief. Trump has spent weeks publicizing the event, and the White House is touting it on social media. The White House, in a post on X, adopted the ringside announcer's language of the fighting style Trump has wrapped himself in. Buckle up, the post said. It's about to go down. One answer to high prices. Surprise grocery bags. Apps let savvy shoppers fight waste, save money. By Lynn Fisher. Matthew Hall is trying to stretch his grocery budget and save up to replace his aging car amid rising food prices and overall inflation. Hall regularly uses an app called Too Good To Go to find steep discounts on food. Hall and other shoppers are using these services, which connect grocery stores, cafes, and restaurants with consumers to find more inexpensive food and encourage sustainability by reducing food waste. In the interest of sustainability and keeping things out of landfills, I use it for things that I can use to meal prep to keep costs low. Hall, 25, of Durham, North Carolina, told USA Today, "It's a win-win for me and for the business." Too Good To Go started in Europe in 2016
and now

0: is in 21 countries, with 120 million users and 180,000 partners, said Chris McCauley, Vice President of Operations for North America. The app is available in 62 U.S. cities, with plans to be in almost 70 cities by the end of the year, he said. Through the app, partners offer surprise bags of food items at more than 50% off retail price, but it is often closer to one-third the original retail cost, the company said. In the United States, users have collectively saved more than $458.9 million on surprise bags, the company said. Customers don't know what products will be inside the surprise bag they purchase for pickup at the business, though they are usually a category such as produce or frozen goods, McCauley said. The thing they know is they're going to get great value, McCauley told USA Today. For the merchant, it's a tremendous win. It's great food that would normally end up in the trash bin, and that is ending up in customers' hands. Surprising new recipes with surprise bag ingredients. Hall uses the app mostly to buy discounted Whole Foods surprise bags. He has occasionally purchased a surprise bag from a local bakery. Because he doesn't know what will be in the bag, Hall said, it is a way to supplement and save on his overall weekly grocery purchases. He also likes the challenge of finding new recipes to prepare with whatever is in the bag. A recent Whole Foods surprise meat bag was $9.99 for a value worth $30 and contained 5 pounds of chicken that was close to its sell-by date. Hall froze 3 pounds and cooked the rest. I made a bunch of chicken quesadillas the next day and put it in Spanish rice and burrito bowls, he said. One produce bag pickup included a lion's mane mushroom, something Hall had to look up on the internet. I ended up cooking those and using them with steaks, he said. I love incorporating new things into what I'm cooking. Businesses benefit, too, from selling surplus goods. Two good-to-go surprise bags are available at more than 530 Whole Foods stores across the country. The bags let customers purchase a mix of items nearing their Best Buy date at a reduced price for products that cost significantly more, the retailer told USA Today. The surprise bags can range from $6.99 for a bag of produce, worth $21, to $9.99 for a seafood bag worth $30. The program is one piece of Whole Foods Market's broader waste reduction strategy, which also includes donations to food banks and composting programs, the grocer said. Our program with Too Good To Go makes it easy for customers to get the products they love at a lower price while helping cut food waste. Nathan Simbala, Whole Foods Market spokesperson, told USA Today, "We've seen strong interest since expanding last year, and we're continuing to grow the offerings." Too Good To Go also helps entrepreneurs connect with new and existing customers while solving the problem of wasting surplus food. Christoph Roberts, founder of Seed Brooklyn, a cafe, retail space, and art gallery in New York City, said that as much as he tries to have only enough baked goods that customers will buy, there is often extra at the end of the day that he doesn't want to sell at full price the next day. Offering the baked goods at a steep discount to the community makes sense, Roberts told USA Today. Being able to offer some type of relief and also not let that go to waste is an amazing aspect of this partnership, he said. Roberts said he's ashamed to admit that early on as a rookie entrepreneur, he was throwing away baked goods that couldn't be sold. But since offering his baked goods on the app, he can attract new customers to his business, he said. McCauley acknowledged that because the contents of the bags are a surprise, there could be some limitations for shoppers who have food allergies. Customers are able to ask at pickup if there are any items in the bag that contain allergens they may be sensitive to, and they can choose not to take the bag and get a refund, he said. Connecting shoppers with businesses is one of several ways that businesses may sell or donate excess food. They may also donate to local food banks. McCauley said the app users aren't taking away from other organizations that feed the needy, because there is so much waste inside of the food supply ecosystem or supply chain. Too much food goes to waste as families go hungry. Another app shoppers are using to get discounted foods specifically from grocery stores is Flash Food. The concept is the same, connecting shoppers with grocers that have surplus food nearing its best buy date. But the difference is shoppers choose specific food items offered up by the grocer in the app to pick up in the store. Flash Food was founded in Canada about 9 years ago and arrived in the central United States about 4 years ago. CEO Jordan Shank said, "About 40% of the food produced globally goes to waste in categories such as meat, produce, and dairy," Shank told USA Today. "We were founded with the mission to make sure that it made it to the plates of people." The food items, which are available at up to 50% off, are entered into the app at all times of day by grocery partners, she said. Additionally, produce boxes, usually with 10 pounds of fruits and vegetables, are available at a large discount. Flash Food partners with more than 2,000 grocery stores in 28 states, and earlier this year it expanded its pilot program with Kroger. "By partnering with Flash Food, we're giving customers another way to save on the groceries they need while ensuring more food is used for its intended purpose, feeding families," said Kate Mora, president of Kroger Mid-Atlantic. "That is a win for our customers and a win for our communities." Flash Food has been offering a solution for shoppers to stretch their grocery dollars for several years, including after the COVID-19 pandemic, when inflation was high, and even more so now, Shank said. "Demand is so high from the shopper side to access platforms like Flash Food," she said. "There's been a lot of talk and news just about what pricing feels like in this day and age, and that's sort of mobilizing a lot of our growth." President's health is in a brighter spotlight. "Concerns can mount as Trump turns 80," by Zach Anderson. President Donald Trump wanted everyone to know he didn't fall asleep on the job. Following a lengthy cabinet meeting in December, during which the president closed his eyes for stretches, appearing to some he was dozing, Trump offered cabinet officials an explanation at their next gathering. He told them he had shut his eyes at the previous meeting because it was boring. "I didn't sleep. I just closed them because I wanted to get the hell out of here," Trump said, adding, "I don't sleep much." After mocking his predecessor with the nickname Sleepy Joe, Trump has increasingly faced questions about his own fitness as his second term wears on, sparking strong pushback from the president and his allies. The spotlight on Trump's health is likely to intensify, though, as he prepares to join an exclusive club of octogenarian White House occupants, one started by the president he often ridicules. The oldest person ever elected president, Trump, on June 14th, will become just the second 80-year-old to hold the job after Joe Biden, who was pressured by leaders of his own party not to seek re-election and dropped out of the 2024 race amid concerns about his age and mental acuity. Biden prompted a national debate about aging and leadership that was fueled by Trump's relentless questioning of his opponent's mental competence. Now, as Trump approaches a major birthday milestone, he too is facing scrutiny about his health. That includes questions about his swollen legs, bruised hands, and perceived drowsiness. Not to mention, as polling indicates, behavior most Americans view as erratic. At an age when many people are slowing down, Trump is trying to negotiate an end to the war in Iran and making other weighty decisions. He has sought to assure the public he's up to the task, regularly boasting that he aced his cognitive exams and saying last month after a physical that everything checked out perfectly. He has continued to tout his vigor, which has been central to his political pitch. Most people don't welcome frailty, but I think he's really reactive to it, wants to distance himself in every way from any possible hint of it, said Trump biographer Gwenda Blair. Whether or not he wants the attention, surveys show most Americans have concerns about the president's fitness. 80 isn't what it used to be. A Washington Post ABC News Ipsos survey from April found that 55% of U.S. adults don't believe Trump is in good enough physical health to serve effectively as president, up from 28% in 2023. Nearly 6 in 10 also don't believe the president has the mental sharpness required for the job. Amid growing public concern, the president's doctor says Trump is fully fit for office, and White House spokesman Davis Engel described his energy as unmatched. President Trump is the sharpest and most accessible president in American history, who is working nonstop to solve problems and deliver on his promises, and he remains in excellent health, Engel said. It's not surprising for someone of Trump's age to face health questions. The president has exceeded, by 3.5 years, the average lifespan for an American man. Yet about half of men now live into their 80s, and those who are wealthier and better educated tend to live longest, said Stephen Austad, a professor at the University of Alabama at Birmingham, and an expert on aging. Trump is a billionaire with an Ivy League degree, and his father lived to 93. 80 isn't what it used to be, Austad said, adding, the question is, what kind of 80-year-old are you? Trump has long sought to project strength, what Blair described as the ultimate virility, and the president's allies say he still has plenty of energy. They point to his busy schedule of public events, travel, late-night posts on his Truth Social site, and regular interactions with the media. I think most people would kill to be as active as he is at a fraction of his age, said Sean Spicer, who served as White House press secretary during Trump's first term. I mean, I'm in my 50s, and I kind of get a kick out of the fact that I'm in bed hours before he stops truthing, referring to posts on Truth Social. While reaching the ninth decade of life is a major moment, Trump isn't prone to reflecting on it, according to a White House official, who said the president doesn't talk about his birthday. That always has been the case, said former GOP House Speaker Kevin McCarthy. All the time I've known him, when it comes to his birthday, he really doesn't like to celebrate, McCarthy said, adding, it's just his style. This year, Trump is staging an Ultimate Fighting Championship contest at the White House on his birthday. But the White House official said that that is just how the timing worked out for the event, and it wasn't conceived as a birthday celebration. Blair sees significance in the show of brute force on a day when Trump's advanced age will be in the spotlight, saying it will project total strength. Trump has long criticized what he saw as Biden's weakness. Concerns about how age had an impact on Biden as he occupied the Oval Office into his 80s could add to the scrutiny Trump faces. However, McCarthy said there's no comparison between the two. There's a fundamental difference, and it's in a lot of different ways, said McCarthy. I think Trump, you can put him against any president in our history, and I bet you he still outworks them. Age doesn't determine that with him. swollen legs, bruised hands, closed eyes. Yet health questions have been accumulating in Trump's second term. Last year, the president was diagnosed with chronic venous insufficiency, a benign condition that causes swelling in his lower legs, and one that the White House doctor noted is common in people older than 70. Trump also has experienced bruising on his hands, which his physician attributed to his use of aspirin, an anti-inflammatory drug commonly taken as a blood thinner, combined with regular handshaking. Additionally, the president's stamina has been under scrutiny because he sometimes closes his eyes for stretches while others are speaking at public events. Donald Trump's inability to stay awake on the job shows that there's something very wrong with his health and cognitive abilities, Representative Ted Lieu, Democrat, California, said June 3rd during a congressional hearing at which he questioned Secretary of State Marco Rubio about the December cabinet meeting. "I've never seen him fall asleep," Rubio said. "On the contrary, the guy doesn't sleep." Trump is close to being clinically obese based on the body measurements from his most recent physical. The president has expressed disdain for exercise other than golf, calling it boring, and joking that he works out about 1 minute a day max, if I'm lucky. Meanwhile, he eats really bad food, according to Health and Human Services Secretary Robert F. Kennedy Jr., who pointed to the president's consumption of McDonald's, candy, and Diet Coke. "He has the constitution of a deity. I don't know how he's alive, but he is," Kennedy said in a podcast interview. Trump's doctor recommended exercise and weight loss. Overall, though, the president's cognitive and physical performance are excellent, and he is fully fit to carry out all the duties of the commander-in-chief and head of state. Captain Sean Barbabella, the White House physician, wrote in summarizing the results of last month's physical. Trump has undergone 4 medical checkups in 13 months, prompting questions about the frequency of his visits, the tests being performed, and what doctors are looking for. "There's a reason he keeps going to the hospital and they keep giving him cognitive tests," Lieu said at hearing. Mehmet Oz, a doctor who oversees the Medicare and Medicaid programs, told reporters on June 2nd that Trump keeps getting checkups because he likes the results. "I do actually believe he's curious to make sure everything is going in the right direction," Oz said. "He's a very meticulous person." Holding up a copy of the doctor's report summarizing Trump's recent medical exam, Oz called the results spectacular. "That amount of energy, that amount of mental acuity, does not exist in a vacuum," Oz added. "You have to have a vessel to carry it, and the president has the unique ability to just keep going at all hours of the day with remarkable strength." Is Trump more erratic? One of the biggest concerns as people age is the potential for their decision-making ability to decline, said Austad, the aging expert. "The conventional wisdom is that aging brings wisdom, but after a certain point, that's no longer true," he said. "That's why con men go after older people." A Reuters Ipsos survey found that 61% of Americans believe the president has become erratic with age, and only 45% believe he is mentally sharp and able to deal with challenges. Some of Trump's recent statements have caused bipartisan alarm, most notably when he threatened to destroy Iran's entire civilization while pressuring the regime in Tehran to submit to his demands. "A whole civilization will die tonight, never to be brought back again," the president posted on social media in April, shortly before announcing a ceasefire. Democrats subsequently introduced legislation to create a commission that would assess Trump's fitness for office and recommend whether to invoke the 25th Amendment to the Constitution. Some media figures aligned with MAGA also have suggested using the 25th Amendment, which establishes a process for removing a president from office. We are at a dangerous precipice, and it is now a matter of national security for Congress to protect the American people from an increasingly volatile and unstable situation, Representative Jamie Raskin, Democrat, Maryland, said about the bill. In addition to Trump's Iran comments, Raskin cited the president's feud with the Pope and the fact that he posted a Christ-like image of himself online. Trump's late-night social media posting sprees have attracted attention for including AI-generated images, from the bizarre to the highly controversial. The Christ-like image and a video Trump posted that ended with a depiction of Barack and Michelle Obama as apes, both were deleted after backlash. The posts have raised questions about Trump's judgment, but his round-the-clock social media use also is cited as a sign of tirelessness. Partisan views on health. Republican pollster Whit Ayers said polling results on Trump's health and mental fitness are colored by people's partisan views of the president. While the Reuters Ipsos survey found that 89% of Democrats believe Trump has become erratic with age, only 30% of Republicans say the same. The answer to that question is much more a reflection of what people think about Donald Trump than what they think about age, Ayers said. Reports from Trump's doctors about his health may not sway many people. Austad, the aging expert, suspects that nobody believes them, saying presidential administrations have long shielded negative health information from the public. People can draw their own conclusions, though. We get to see him a lot, we get to hear him a lot, and my thought is people can sort of judge for themselves, Austad said. Whatever people think about Trump's health and fitness, Austad said that having a president in his 80s brings risks. While 80-year-olds can be high-functioning, they are more likely to go downhill quickly, potentially leading to impaired judgment, he said. After having two successive presidents in their 80s, the country might be ripe for a national conversation on presidential age limits when Trump leaves office, Austad said. I'm very much against ageism, but there's also realism, he said. Whatever you think about Trump's performance in office to date, it could be vastly different a month from now. Forecasters brace for El Niño's power. Strong climate cycle is seen as a warning signal. By Doyle Rice and Dinah Voiles-Pulver. A long-anticipated and dramatic global climate shift has arrived, federal forecasters said June 11th as they confirmed the start of El Niño conditions. The announcement also adds to mounting evidence suggesting this El Niño will be unusually strong, potentially supercharging droughts, heavy rainfall events, and heat waves. Previous El Niños have led to some of the hottest years on record, such as the record-breaking worldwide average temperature in 2024. El Niño is part of a larger climate cycle driven by the temperature of water in parts of the Pacific Ocean. The natural climate pattern affects weather planet-wide, bringing a mixed bag of conditions across the globe. The new forecast from the National Oceanic and Atmospheric Administration's Climate Prediction Center anticipates a very strong El Niño. It may grow to rival the strongest El Niño events in historical record, dating back to 1950, said the Climate Center's Michelle LaHereau in an email to USA Today. Meanwhile, not all El Niño effects are sinister. The pattern also is expected to reduce hurricane activity in the Atlantic and could bring a milder winter and lower heating bills to millions of Americans. Why the shift to El Niño matters. World leaders have expressed concern about the prospect of droughts, heavy rainfall events, and heat waves. The world must treat it as the urgent climate warning it is. El Niño conditions will pour fuel on the fire of a warming world, said United Nations Secretary General Antonio Guterres in a video statement earlier in June. A strong event could create ripple effects for months to come, and the new forecast says a strong event is increasingly likely. In NOAA's latest update, we have a 63% chance of becoming very strong in the upcoming winter, Lajaro noted. There are 7 very strong events in our record, so this event has a decent chance of reaching that level, she said. There is still some uncertainty with a 1 in 3 chance of this not being a very strong El Niño. While there's no evidence that climate change increases the frequency or intensity of El Niño events, the World Meteorological Organization noted it can amplify the impacts. Given that water temperatures in the tropical Pacific are already as much as 10 degrees Fahrenheit above average, concern is rising at the UN that this El Niño could feed on that extra heat and devastate vulnerable and unprepared communities worldwide. Okay, that's all the time that we have for today. Thank you.
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2: All right, here we go on this Friday. You're listening to the Talking Information Center. It is the 12th of June, 2026, and it's time now to begin the reading of the Wall Street Journal. We say hello to George and Steve.
3: Thank you, John Shea. It's our great pleasure to be with you this morning. We'll begin with a What's News column on the far left side of the front page of the journal. These are news briefs, little snapshots of major articles in the paper today, and I'm sure we'll get to them as we move through the paper today in full. BlackRock put in an order to buy at least $5 billion worth of SpaceX shares ahead of the company's IPO, and other large asset managers are coming up with similarly big commitments. Citigroup is establishing a way for its wealthy and institutional clients to trade shares of private companies through a blockchain, a venture it hopes will be adopted by other banks across Wall Street. What could possibly go wrong? The European Central Bank raised interest rates, leading the charge among central banks in the developed world in tackling inflation driven by the war in Iran. Volatility in major U.S. stock indexes continued with the S&P 500, NASDAQ and Dow Industrials gaining 1.8%, 2.5%, and 1.9% respectively in Thursday's session. U.S. jobless claims rose last week but remained in a range that suggests a healthy labor market. A practice of giving tiny loans to shoestring entrepreneurs, microfinance, pioneered by an economist, Muhammad Yunus, doesn't improve the economic conditions of most borrowers, academic studies found. Novo Nordisk said its Wegovy weight loss pill was approved in the UK as the Danish drug maker seeks to regain its lead in the obesity treatment market. And finally, KKR, Kuwait Investment Authority, NVIDIA, and Vistra are collaborating to launch Helix Digital, a company designed to provide infrastructure for AI hyperscalers. Good morning, Steve.
4: Morning, George. And let's start with a quick review of yesterday's Wall Street activity. Stocks roar back on Mideast peace hope. Conflict, AI jitters, and mega IPOs prompt extreme moves in indexes. Article by Jack Pitcher. Volatility is back on Wall Street. Weeks of surging chip stocks and fresh records have given way to some of the most violent moves of the year. The NASDAQ composite has swung an average of 2.1% over the past five sessions, according to Dow Jones market data, compared with its five-year average absolute move of 1%. That includes Friday's 4% drop, the worst since the tariff turmoil of April 2025. The latest lurch came Thursday, when cautious gains turned into a surge after President Trump posted on social media that he was canceling strikes on Iran planned for the evening. The NASDAQ soared 2.5%, while the S&P 500 gained 1.8% and the Dow Jones Industrial Average added 1.9%, or around 930 points. It was the best day for all three indexes in 2 months. The leaps and dives have rattled investors, raising worries that the artificial intelligence rally that carried stocks to records could be ending. It also boosted concerns that SpaceX's record $75 billion public offering set to begin trading Friday might be eating up a lot of investors' available capital ahead of mega IPOs from AI darlings Anthropic and OpenAI. "We expect to see heightened volatility throughout this period," said Todd Alston, chief investment officer at Pinnanis Investments, adding that he is cautious on all of the IPOs caught up in the AI hype cycle. Some analysts said the IPOs could affect broader trading in unexpected ways. For instance, individual investors reduced their aggregate single stock holdings on a net basis for two straight days this week, something that hasn't happened since the early days of COVID-19, said data provider Vanda Research. The move suggests that mom-and-pop investors are amassing dry powder ahead of SpaceX's public debut, Vanda analyst wrote. "Everybody's selling something to be able to buy these IPOs," said Slavik Kolesnik, portfolio manager at Leader Capital. Individual investors alone requested well over $70 billion worth of shares in the SpaceX IPO, the Wall Street Journal reported Wednesday. Most of those orders are expected to go unfilled, but anyone with a brokerage account will be able to buy the shares once they begin trading. The mega IPOs, combined with the recent moves from established tech titans such as Alphabet to sell equity to help finance AI infrastructure, mean the supply of new shares coming into the market might soon exceed those lost to factors such as sharp repurchases for the first time. Share repurchases for the first time since the early 2000s. Fewer IPOs and extensive share buybacks had reduced the supply of shares for years, something that is viewed as a tailwind for stock prices. "Today's equity market faces one of the biggest shifts in supply we have seen in some time," Unlimited Funds chief executive Bob Elliott wrote to clients Thursday. "Asset markets may be in for a tough second half digesting the supply." Beyond the new offerings, the broader tech and AI rally is pushing the risk investors see in holding individual stocks to records. Oil prices fell, with Brent crude futures dropping 2.9% to $90.38 a barrel. Treasury yields also retreated sharply, with the yield on the benchmark 10-year note falling to 4.463%. George.
3: Hundreds of billions in loans fail to dent global poverty. Microfinance aimed to foster prosperity but stoked hardship for many borrowers. It's written by Gabrielle Steinhauser. Battambang, Cambodia, giving tiny loans to shoestring entrepreneurs was meant to be capitalism's cure for global poverty. Microfinance, as it's known, loans issued in communities not served by traditional banks, would help poor people in developing countries start businesses and work their way toward prosperity. That was the goal of Muhammad Yunus, Y-U-N-U-S is the spelling of the last name, a U.S.-trained economist who pioneered the practice in Bangladesh during the 1970s. In a poverty-free world, the only place you would be able to see poverty is in the poverty museums, Yunus told his audience in Oslo in 2006 when he accepted the Nobel Peace Prize for his work. Led by the adage of doing good while doing well, microfinance lenders have since advanced hundreds of billions of dollars to poor people in countries from Albania to Zimbabwe. Prominent voices, including Hillary Clinton and Natalie Portman, told inspiring tales of women entrepreneurs lifting the fortunes of their communities. Along with easing poverty, microfinance aimed to expand access to education and end gender inequality. Yet 2 decades after Yunus's Nobel win, few of those aspirations have come to pass. Academic studies, including randomized controlled trials, have found that microfinance doesn't improve the economic conditions of most borrowers. Economists found excessive microfinance lending has set off repayment crises for borrowers in half a dozen countries, including Bosnia, India, and Cambodia. High interest rates, which can top 100% in some Latin American countries, and pressure tactics by loan officers have been tied to suicides, homelessness, and children pulled from school to work. Rather than using the loan to invest in small businesses, many borrowers spend the money on medical expenses and other necessities. Today, most microfinance lenders have little semblance to Eunice's vision. Drawn by high interest rates and a low number of defaults, Wall Street and other banks piled into the market. They bought stakes in microfinance lenders, extended financing, or sold securitized microfinance debt. More capital came from taxpayer-funded development agencies such as the U.S. International Development Finance Corporation and the World Bank. Last year, microfinance lenders around the globe had outstanding loans valued at $219.7 billion to more than 140 million borrowers, according to calculations from Atlas, which collects annual data from the sector for Italy-based rating agency MFR. The size of the loans has also ballooned, increasing payment burdens. Borrowers owed an average of $1,381 in 2025, nearly double what it was in 2009, according to Atlas. The Wall Street Journal viewed individual loan contracts as high as the tens of thousands of dollars. The hardening evidence of microfinance's failure to alleviate poverty should have led to a rethinking of its use as a development tool, said Rafe Meager, an associate professor at the University of New South Wales in Australia, who has studied the academic research on microfinance. There still hasn't been this kind of reckoning in a serious way, Meager said. Steve.
4: Iran's crude oil production slumps amid U.S. blockade of shipments. Article by Julia Petroni. Iran's crude production slumped more than 18% last month as U.S. forces continue to block shipments to and from the country's ports, choking off exports and raising the risk that Tehran could soon run out of places to store its crude. Output fell by 546,000 barrels a day to 2.33 million barrels a day, according to data from the Organization of the Petroleum Exporting Countries. Tensions in the region escalated this week with President Trump saying the U.S. would take control of Karg Island, Tehran's main oil export hub. He later walked back the threat. Negotiations to end the war and gradually reopen the Strait of Hormuz remain stalled over Iran's nuclear program and financial relief. The U.S. naval blockade has also dealt a severe blow to Iran's oil export revenue. Iranian seaborne crude oil exports dropped to 260,000 barrels a day last month, making a steep drop of 1.2 million barrels a day from April's levels and hitting the lowest monthly level in 6 years, according to Kepler. A complete halt in loadings at Karg Island between May 6th and May 22nd reduced exports from the terminal to 176,000 barrels a day from 1.34 million barrels a day in April. In European trading Thursday, Brent crude was trading around $86 a barrel, while West Texas Intermediate hovered around $89 a barrel. Despite prolonged supply disruptions and depleting inventories, both benchmarks remain well below March's levels. The release of emergency oil reserves, softer global demand, lower crude imports from China, stronger U.S. exports, and pipeline rerouting from Saudi Arabia and the UAE have all helped ease pressure on the market and mitigate the supply shortfall. In its latest monthly report, OPEC cut its global oil demand growth forecast to 970,000 barrels a day from 1.17 million previously. Next year's demand growth is seen at 1.73 million barrels a day, up from an estimate of 1.54 million. The cartel's demand outlook stands in contrast to those of other forecasters, which anticipate a much bigger hit to consumption from the Iran war. The U.S. Energy Information Administration expects demand to decline by 1.1 million barrels a day, while the International Energy Agency projects a contraction of 420,000 barrels a day this year. Production from the cartel members fell by 177,000 barrels a day to 18.83 million barrels a day in May, while output from the broader OPEC Plus alliance declined by 185,000 barrels a day to 33.5 1.13 million barrels a day. The United Arab Emirates, whose output remains included in the data despite its departure from the cartel last month, and Saudi Arabia raised production in May. George.
3: Kushner gets $5 billion Albanian reality check. It's written by Elliot Brown in London and Vladimir Karaj in Tirana, Albania. For over 3 years, Jared Kushner has striven to build a set of luxury hotels and resorts in a corner of Eastern Europe that U.S. investors typically overlook. It isn't going well. In the past 2 weeks, a proposed Kushner development on an environmentally protected beach in Albania has exploded as a political issue in the country. Thousands of protesters have been marching daily. A special prosecutor has opened an investigation into land sales, and even the European Union's executive arm has voiced concerns to Albania about the project, sparking worries it could imperil the country's bid to join the bloc. On the streets of the capital, Tirana, protesters have cited the project to air grievances about unchecked power, environmental degradation, and real estate development, putting the country's prime minister, Edi Rama, on the defensive. He has vowed to press ahead, characterizing the luxury development as an economic boon for one of Europe's poorest countries. Asher Abishera, one of Kushner's partners leading the development, said in an interview that he respects the will of Albanians to protest, adding that many of the concerns raised around the project come before the company has released details of what it wants to build. There will be engagement and there will be dialogue, Abishera said. We're committed to creating a place that I think not only will be beautiful, but will also be enjoyable. The imbroglio has numerous echoes of Kushner's experience late last year in Serbia, where he had hoped to build a Trump-branded hotel on a Belgrade site once bombed by the North Atlantic Treaty Organization. The special prosecutor's investigation into fast-tracked government approvals followed, protests mounted, and Kushner pulled out. While President Trump's family has met little resistance in the U.S. Congress over its growing business ties with crypto companies, drone makers, and a nuclear fusion company, Kushner's development project have managed to strike a nerve in the Balkans. Projects in Albania and Serbia have served as rallying points for critics of a range of frustrations, blurring traditional political dividing lines. In Albania, protesters' demand vary from halting the project to reversing a law allowing development in protected areas to ending corruption. Protests are very common, but this one is different. Not rooted in political partisanship, said Fred Abrams, who wrote Modern Albania, a book on the country's transition from communism. It is the largest, most significant civic and civil protest since the fall of communism, he said. Christina Givelli, a 30-year-old environmental engineer who marched in Tirana last week, said people are exhausted with concerns about bad infrastructure, healthcare, education, and other issues. And then you hear the prime minister talking about 4 billion euro, that's $4.6 billion, resorts. Isn't that madness? The Kushner-tied Albanian real estate project calls for a swath of hotels, villas, and other development on a striking spit of beach in the village of Zvernek. Flamingos feed in a lagoon on the thin peninsula. Protesters call the demonstration the Flamingo Revolution, and sheep graze next to locals swimming in the ocean. It is one component of a $5 billion development planned by Kushner and his partners, one of the largest ever foreign investments in the country. The other piece, the former military island of Sazan, envisions an ultra-luxury resort just across the water from Zvernek. In an awkwardly timed podcast, released at the same time protests were gathering steam, Ivanka Trump extolled the Sazan project, calling it a, quote, private island, adding, we have five miles of beachfront at Zvernek. While Kushner and his partners have been looking to build on the peninsula for over 2 years, it burst into public awareness last week after the development group lined the site with fencing and spools of razor wire. Steve, why are the people so upset?
4: And this is the Capital Account column by Greg Ip. It appears regularly in the Wall Street Journal. Trade imbalances pose global threat. When President Trump meets his counterparts at next week's G7 summit in France, one of his favorite topics will be on the agenda, the massive U.S. trade deficit. More precisely, the French hosts want to talk about global imbalances, meaning the U.S.'s current account deficit, a broader measure of the trade deficit, which includes goods services, and investment income, and the corresponding surpluses of China, and to a lesser degree, the European Union and Japan. Deficits and surpluses are, of course, common and normal. It is excessive imbalances that we are concerned about, Kristalina Georgieva, managing director of the International Monetary Fund, said at a panel discussion I moderated in April. And they are starting to look excessive. The IMF calculates that deficits plus surpluses, one country's deficit is another surplus, reached 3.7% of global gross domestic product last year after falling steadily from around the global financial crisis. Until the early 2000s, they fluctuated between 1 and 3%. This is worrisome. Current account deficits played a part in the crisis that swept Latin America in the 1980s, East and Southeast Asia in the 1990s, the U.S. in 2007 and 2000 through 2009, and the Eurozone from 2009 on. Because a deficit must be financed by an inflow of capital, e.g. borrowing from banks or sales of stocks and bonds, widening deficits may be a sign of a debt or investment bubble fed by foreign funds. The U.S. housing bubble, for instance, was financed by foreign money indirectly finding its way into mortgage-backed securities. Today's imbalances look different. While annual deficits are narrower than 15 years ago, they are more persistent and more entrenched in national behavior. Take the U.S., whose current account deficit of $1.1 trillion is by far the largest single imbalance. Ask Trump what the cause is, and he'll blame unfair trading practices by other countries. His solution? Tariffs. But the IMF, in a study earlier this year, said tariffs are a form of microeconomic industrial policy whose impact on the current account is minimal because of offsetting movements in investment, consumption, savings, or exchange rates. Last year, tariffs did reduce some imports, but because the AI boom sucked in foreign-made tech equipment, the current account deficit narrowed only slightly. The bigger contributor to the U.S. current account deficit is its budget deficit, which sustains excessive U.S. spending and inadequate saving. The IMF estimates a budget deficit of 2% of GDP increases the current account deficit by 0.5% of GDP. And the U.S. is not solely responsible for its own deficit. It is enabled by other surpluses. They include Germany, whose problem is chronic underinvestment, and especially China, whose surplus is the world's largest. By exporting so much, China effectively forces its trading partners to run deficits. China, like Trump, gives priority to manufacturing. But unlike tariffs, China's industrial policy does help its trade balance because it is macroeconomic, not microeconomic, the IMF's analysis shows. For example, China uses foreign exchange intervention and capital controls to keep its currency cheap. It also subsidizes investment through taxes on households and a skimpy safety net, boosting savings. All of this helps exports while depressing consumption and imports. French President Emmanuel Macron would love for some sort of coordinated solution to these imbalances to emerge from his chairmanship of the G7. Without coordination, these imbalances risk unwinding in a disorderly manner, he said Thursday. The solution looks obvious. The U.S. should slash its budget deficit, and China should reform its financial and fiscal system. Another solution could be modeled on the Plaza Accord of 1985, under which the G5 agreed to let the dollar depreciate sharply against the West German mark and the Japanese yen. Imbalances narrowed sharply in following years. Today, the dollar is overvalued by many measures, while China's yuan, according to Joseph Gagnon of the Peterson Institute for International Economics, is at least 15% undervalued. Ending deep currency undervaluations is the one policy change that would directly bring balance to global trade. Brad Setzer and Shaheen Vali, former economic advisors to the U.S. and French governments, respectively, recently wrote. None of these solutions is about to happen. The U.S. blames its problems on others, especially China. China sees no need to change policies it thinks are working. The IMF, the one body charged with disciplining imbalances, has no means to do so. So if coordinated action by governments can't correct these imbalances, will it take a crisis? There's no good template. The Latin American, An Asian financial crisis originated with fixed exchange rates that encouraged banks to lend across borders. Currencies then devalued, precipitating broader banking crisis. Similar dynamics brought on the euro crisis, though the euro didn't collapse. The U.S. housing bubble was largely financed through private debt. Exchange rates mostly float now. In a recent paper, Kristen Forbes, an economist at Massachusetts Institute of Technology, and three co-authors noted the U.S. has financed a lot of its deficit lately by selling stocks to foreigners. $736 billion last year, a record. The good news, according to Forbes, is that a plunge in stocks driven, for example, by disappointment in AI would effectively write down the IOUs the U.S. issued to foreigners to finance its deficits. It could also lower the dollar further, correcting those deficits. The bad news is the losses inflicted on foreign investors could spill over to bond and currency markets. Economists look back fondly at the 1985 Plaza Accord as economic coordination at its best. But it's worth remembering that inflationary forces originating with that accord helped cause the 1987 stock market crash. George.
3: Musk allies set for $68 billion win. It's read by Becky Peterson. SpaceX's initial public offering is set to make Elon Musk a trillionaire. The second biggest payday will go to the appropriately named Antonio Gracias, his close friend and longtime investor who made a career out of backing Musk. SpaceX stock is set to begin trading on Friday with Gracias and his firm, Valor Equity Partners, owning 6.7% of Class A shares, according to the company's IPO prospectus. The $68 billion stake makes Gracias the second largest SpaceX holder after Musk. Gracias, 55 years old, started Valor as a private equity firm mainly focused on distressed assets. He found success investing early in Tesla and SpaceX, and he has stayed close to Musk since. I've worked closely with Elon for over 20 years. His heart is pure, and his sole mission is to help humanity, Gracias wrote on X last year, after Musk stirred controversy with a salute at President Trump's inauguration. He has waited, a salute that looked a little bit like a Nazi salute, Trump's inauguration. He has waded into the trenches with Musk, at times applying a hands-on private equity approach to solving operational bottlenecks at Trump's companies, including Tesla and Twitter, which Musk rebranded as X. Gracias joined the board of SpaceX in 2010, served on the Tesla board for 14 years, and in May joined the boards of Musk's Neuralink and the Boring Company, according to SpaceX's prospectus. A Doge volunteer. During Musk's time in Washington, D.C., Gracias volunteered with the Trump administration's Department of Government Efficiency effort. There, he led cost-cutting efforts at the Social Security Administration that have since drawn whistleblower complaints and scrutiny from Democratic lawmakers. Gracias, through a spokeswoman, declined to comment. Gracias and Musk's relationship goes beyond business. The two have partied together. The Wall Street Journal has reported that they have traveled together with their families to Jackson Hole, Wyoming, Spain, the Caribbean, and Africa, according to court documents. Gracias was a groomsman at the wedding of Musk's brother, Kimball, and he has personally lent Musk money, court records show. Gracias was born in Detroit to a Spanish mother and a father from Goa, India. He credits his mom with seeding his interest in investing. She helped him buy $300 in Apple shares when he was in middle school, working at the lingerie store that she owned in a mall. I just watched how she went through the world and how she cared about the people that came in, he said, in a March interview at a technology conference in Los Angeles. I learned that being a great entrepreneur, what it really means is that you care about the people that work for you and your impact on the community. Gracias attended the Georgetown University School of Foreign Service before getting a law degree from the University of Chicago. In 1995, while still in law school, he started his first firm, MG Capital, which acquired and ran distressed manufacturing companies. Sizzler to SpaceX. Around that time, Gracias met the investor David Sachs and eventually Musk. Sachs later became an executive at payments firm startup Confinity, which became PayPal. Gracias invested in the company. PayPal soon merged with a competing startup founded by Musk. eBay acquired PayPal for $1.5 billion in 2002, making millionaires of its young founders, who became known as the PayPal Mafia. Steve.
4: And here's a couple short articles in the U.S. news section. Wholesale prices surged. Prices changed by American producers. Okay, let me start over here. Prices charged by American producers.

0: 1.5%, a rapid one-month increase. Wednesday, consumer inflation reports showed that while the Iran conflict has continued to push prices higher, some underlying inflation trends moderated in May. Still, consumer inflation remains above the Federal Reserve's target. Economists watch the PPI because a small portion of its data are combined with consumer inflation numbers to calculate the price index of personal consumption expenditures, the inflation metric that the Fed targets. The core version of the PCE inflation index, which excludes food and energy costs, increased 3.3% in the 12 months through April. And the second article, jobless claims rose last week. U.S. jobless claims rose last week, but the results still suggest a healthy labor market. The number of people who file for unemployment benefits rose to 229,000 in the week through June 6th, higher than the 225,000 reported a week earlier, the Labor Department said. Economists surveyed by the Wall Street Journal expected 220,000 new claims. Continuing claims, which scale with the total size of the unemployed population, was 1.8 million in the week through May 30th, versus a revised 1.77 million a week earlier. The data trail the initial claims data by a week. The results come after the U.S. added a seasonally adjusted 172,000 jobs in May. The labor market has now recorded its best three-month stretch in more than 2 years. George.
1: Nursing home stays often denied by big Medicare insurers. It's written by Anna Wild Matthews. If you're a senior, the Medicare plan you choose may have a major impact on whether you can get nursing home care when you need it. And a new federal investigation shows the largest insurers had some of the highest denial rates. Medicare insurers had widely varying rejection rates for patients seeking nursing home care stays, as well as for long-term care hospitals and inpatient rehabilitation facilities, according to two new reports from the Office of the Inspector General for the Department of Health and Human Services. The Medicare insurers with the biggest enrollments, United Health Group, CVS Health's Aetna, and Humana, were among the most likely to initially refuse access to the costly facilities. For those companies, denial rates hovered around 13% for the nursing home care, but they were far higher for patients trying to get into the other types of facilities. For long-term care hospitals, initial rejection rates were as high as 80%. The new investigation raised concerns that some patients may have been denied medically necessary care, said Rosemary Bartholomew, the lead author of the reports. Medicare typically covers a nursing home stay if patients still need high-level, skilled care after a hospital admission of 3 days or more. Insurers have long said that their pre-approval requirements aim to ensure that patients don't get unnecessary or harmful care. For seniors enrolled in traditional Medicare, instead of private Medicare Advantage plans, there is generally no need to get the same kind of pre-approval. The Centers for Medicare and Medicaid Services said it was committed to protecting Medicare enrollees' access to medically necessary care and ensuring insurers comply with coverage requirements. CVS Health's Aetna said that, quote, when combined with timely clinical information from our provider partners, prior authorization supports safe, effective, and affordable care. Other insurers had no immediate comment early Thursday morning. The two new reports from the Inspector General, which focused on data for June 2024 and included the 19 largest Medicare insurers, come while the industry is making public promises to cut back on and smooth prior authorizations for care, long a painful point for doctors and patients. The Inspector General also examined the role of contractors that insurers hire to review authorization requests. NaviHealth, owned by United Health and used by its insurance unit, had a relatively high denial rate of 14% for nursing home care. The investigators found that most people didn't appeal when insurers denied their doctor's request for access to a nursing home, specifically a skilled nursing facility, the type of nursing home care covered by Medicare. Bartholomew said that those who didn't appeal may have gotten a different, lower-cost type of care, like home health. But the investigation didn't focus on that. Appealing does appear to pay off. Of the 18% of patients who did appeal, nearly all of them were able to overturn the initial appeal, overturned the initial denial of skilled nursing care.

0: care. Overall, there were far fewer requests for access to long-term care hospitals and inpatient rehab facilities, which are typically used for fragile patients who need even more high-level care than a nursing home can provide. Steve.
1: Well, you caught me.
0: I'm sorry.
1: You caught me a little off guard.
0: I can go a little further if you want.
1: George, I would just have to get back on track here, and here we go. Cracker Barrel CEO's reversal saved job. Article by Heather Haddon. Last summer, Chief Executive Julie Fels Messina was trolled mercilessly as she pressed forward with a Cracker Barrel revamp, from remaking the folksy logo atop restaurants to pulling antique tchotchkes off the walls. Amid the criticism, she was subjected to remarks about her eyeglasses and comments about her woke attitude. She fielded unsolicited business advice from President Trump over the logo redesign and company management. An activist investor, Sardar Biglari, voted to remove her through a proxy battle. But on Tuesday, she delivered a new outlook so rosy that shares shot up as much as 35%. Messina survived by unceremoniously casting aside her original plans in the wake of a customer and social media revolt and focusing back on the brand's core consumers, a maneuver many CEOs struggle to pull off. What I've always admired about Julie is her grit and determination. I think people underestimate her, said Greg Creed, former Yum! Brand CEO, who led the fast food company's Taco Bell business while Messina worked as an executive there. Messina told investors Tuesday that her new strategy to bring the family dining chain back from huge losses in sales, profit, and the number of guests coming through its doors is working. Loyal customers have come back as the company refocused on dishing up its most diehard fans' favorite foods, deals, and nostalgia. The food is even more delicious. It's made the way that they remember, and the service is going to be out of this world, Messina said. One particular bright spot, merchandise commemorating the 250th birthday of America and other heritage items that flew off Cracker Barrel store shelves faster than expected, including U.S. Constitution t-shirts, flag pillows, and patriotic smock dresses. The return of nostalgic favorites, like campfire meals and ham dinners, are helping to woo back guests, too, the company said. In addition to improved earnings for the past quarter, Cracker Barrel also boosted its expectations for sales and profit for the rest of the fiscal year. The stock zoomed, closing up more than 22% at its highest price in September, when political attacks on the brand continued to rage. But Cracker Barrel isn't out of the woods yet. Restaurant customer traffic declined 6.7% from a year earlier in the 3 months through May 1st, an improvement from the previous quarter, but still a loss that executives are trying to reverse. Cracker Barrel's market capitalization is down around $550 million from last year's highs. While Messina made TV appearances and spoke at conferences before the controversy, she has been less visible this year, focusing on internal improvements and rejiggering plans. Her tone has also changed from renovate to preserve. We have been really clear. We put the remodel program on pause this year, given everything that's happened to us, Messina said during a call with investors. Instead of the Cracker Barrel pop-up it staged in Manhattan last year, the company is focused on promoting its brand at Speedway Motorsports races this summer. It is updating paint and bathrooms in Cracker Barrel restaurants, but has no immediate plans to resume the extensive store remodeling that sparked so much outcry. Many CEOs struggle to survive a controversy of Cracker Barrel size. Board members can get impatient, leading to a CEO's ouster. In 2024, for example, Starbucks removed its hand-picked CEO, who was contending with a unionization drive among baristas, along with a social media uproar over the brand after some workers and management comments about the Israel-Gaza conflict. When corporate boards are assessing current and future CEOs, increasingly they are looking for executives who can be agile in difficult situations, both internally and externally, said Seema Trija, global head of executive recruitment firm Spencer Stuart's Hospitality and Leisure Practice. Leaders are no longer being judged in a vacuum, Trija said. It's around learning agility. Can a person take a hard signal and adjust? Recruited to Cracker Barrel in 2023, Messina set a multi-year brand update in motion. The goal was to modernize its stores, menu, and design to help bring new customers to the vintage chain. The company had seen some promising results from food updates and marketing tie-ins when, as part of a fall marketing campaign in 2025, it unveiled a new, simplified logo. But when launched more widely, the redesign plunged Cracker Barrel into a culture war-fueled battle, with critics accusing it of shunning its heritage and loyal diners. Some of the online pushback was ginned up by bots. Cracker Barrel should go back to the old logo, admit a mistake based on customers' response, the ultimate poll, and manage the company better than ever before, Trump wrote on social media in August, as the backlash reached a boiling point. Cracker Barrel in late August said it would return to its previous logo, featuring its old-timer icon and barrel. In early September, it suspended its restaurant redesign test. Still, the company's shares slid by more than a third by the fall from its late July high. Messino took action. She cut ties with the marketing firm behind the chain's rebranding campaign and revamped the company's leadership structure, bringing back a former vice president for menu strategy and elevating a veteran field operator to oversee store operations. In the company's kitchens, workers returned to traditional kettle cooking for sides like green beans and stopped freezing biscuits in batches. The company has trimmed its cost, laid off corporate staff, and pulled back on big marketing spending. At the store level, some workers said the company has pushed them to sell more popular retail items like squeezy children's toys, along with drinks and take-home meals. Restaurant teams and executives are focused and hustling, Messino said, but Cracker Barrel's recovery remains fragile. The company warned that its sales could be affected by rising gasoline prices and lower-income consumers further tightening their belts and eating out less. George.
0: Thanks, Steve. Texas ranchers take on once-vanquished cattle killer. It's run by Amira McKee. Texas rancher Stephen Dybel spent 18 months tracking a deadly, long-eradicated parasite as it inched its way back toward the U.S. border. When the flesh-eating New World screwworm, that's its name, struck Texas cattle last week, the fifth-generation cattleman was ready for action. On his cow-calf operation in the state's southeastern plains, Diebel is already limiting every opportunity for the pest infest his herd. The U.S. is waging a campaign against the parasitic fly, and Dybel is among the tens of thousands of Texas ranchers who have been thrust to the front lines. Ranchers are using drones to monitor herds, stepping up use of insecticides, and flagging potential cases to state authorities to stop the advance of a deadly pest that was eradicated from American soil 60 years ago. If not contained, the parasite could saddle Texas ranchers with more than $700 million in losses a year, largely from livestock deaths. According to U.S. Department of Agriculture estimates, the economic impact could be even larger. The timing couldn't be worse. Drought and tight cattle supplies are squeezing American beef production and inflating prices in the grocery aisle. The threat of shrinking the cattle supply further could delay ranchers' ability to rebuild herds and eventually leave the market more reliant on imports. The New World screwworm is a fly that lays hundreds of eggs in the open wounds of warm-blooded animals, even those as small as a tick bite. The larvae use their screw-like spines to burrow into and feed on tissue, often resulting in an infection that can kill an animal in weeks. Freddie Nieto, a fourth-generation cattleman on a ranch near the Rio Grande, hasn't seen the infamous screwworm for himself. His 80-year-old father, Lupe Nieto, is all too familiar with the parasite. In the 1960s and 70s, he would be up before sun to pack a thermos of coffee and a camp lunch in one saddlebag and an acrid, tar-like screwworm killer in the other. Cowboys would scrape the wriggling larva from wounds on cattle and smear the now-banned paste over top. Back then, they had 30 cowboys who rode every day, 7 days a week, doctoring cattle. "I've got five," Nieto said. Today, the ranch cowboys can only examine each herd every other day, and that is with employees like equipment operators and fence crews handling some of their daily chores. The ranch uses drones to monitor the cattle for unusual behavior, like isolating themselves, which might signal an infestation. If the outbreak continues to spread, he expects to hire more cowboys to keep watch over herds. But that will also bring additional operating expenses. Insufficient staffing is among the biggest obstacles facing screwworm management, Diebel said. Certainly, we don't have the labor force that we did back in the 60s and 70s, said Diebel, who also serves as president of the Texas and Southwestern Cattle Raisers Association. Steve.
1: And from the Herd in the Street section of today's Wall Street Journal comes this article. How wild the market's bet on AI really is. Initial public offerings of AI giants were seen by many investors as a can't-miss opportunity. But it's little wonder markets are getting cold feet. They look like extreme long shots when you apply a common-sense statistical test to them. So do many stocks that are already listed. The usual retort in a bull market for the new thing is that skeptics don't get it. Yet a time traveler dropped into the peak of the dot-com bubble wouldn't have had to know anything about the transformative technology. They would only need to have studied stock market history to guess that a few of the era's high flyers might be worth owning, but almost certainly not most of them. Say it was a hot spring in New York, and you wanted to place a bet on Polymarket about the temperature reaching 100 degrees in Central Park this month. The first thing that you would do is look up climate records and note it hasn't happened for 60 years. The mercury has hit triple digits just three times, or on 0.06% of June days since 1869. Even with a nod to global warming, you wouldn't, or at least you shouldn't, give it much higher chances. A smart report by Morgan Stanley Investment Management's Michael Mobosin and Dan Callahan, Bays and Base Rates, focuses a similar lens on AI. Making a return on the vast sums being invested, which already exceed the railroad or internet booms, assume sales growth unlike anything in history. OpenAI's projection last year on its revenue would rise to $145 billion by 2029, required compound annual growth of 108% for 5 years. That has never happened before, based on a sample of almost 19,000 large companies, according to the authors. They admit that base rates can change as the world changes. If you set a lower bar, then the chances of clearing it rise. Palantir, Broadcom, NVIDIA, Intel, and Alphabet were among nearly 70 U.S.-listed companies that fetched a multiple of at least 10 times trailing revenue at the start of this week. That isn't an insurmountable hurdle, but it's trickier if you're counting on them beating the market as a group. History says you probably have to pick the right stocks. Asset manager GMO noted at the end of last year that a higher share of the U.S. market fetched above the 10 times threshold than at a peak of the tech bubble. Earlier, they looked at the performance of stocks trading above the threshold across 40 years. Buying just that group would have left an investor with an 80% less money than the S&P 500 index fund, taking inflation into account. The higher the multiple, the bolder the bet. The next IPO up, SpaceX, already priced at shares at 92 times sales. Are you feeling lucky, George?
0: Are you asking me, or is that a rhetorical question?
1: Rhetorical.
0: Well, probably a companion to that, the article you just read. BlackRock orders up $5 billion of SpaceX. Other large asset managers make similar eye-popping requests for shares. It's written by Corey Drybush and Jack Pitcher. Elon Musk's SpaceX prepares... Elon Musk SpaceX is preparing to stage the largest public offering ever, selling $75 billion worth of shares in one fell swoop. Investors are showing up. BlackRock put in an order to buy at least $5 billion worth of SpaceX shares, according to people familiar with the matter, and other large asset managers submitted similarly large orders. While such firms often buy big stakes in IPOs, orders of this size are multiples of those seen in traditional offerings. To put it in context, the largest IPO of the year ahead of SpaceX was chipmaker Cerebras, which raised $5.55 billion total in its offering. On Thursday afternoon, SpaceX disclosed that it had sold all 555,555,555 shares it made available for its IPO at $135 a piece, giving it a valuation of around $1.77 $1 trillion. Individual investors alone requested over $70 billion worth of SpaceX shares, the people familiar with the matter said. The company also received orders from sovereign wealth funds and family offices, including an over $1 billion request from a single family office investor, the people said. Investors in IPOs typically submit orders above what they hope to receive, knowing in a high-demand offering they are unlikely to get their full requests. Facebook's order book closed Wednesday, and its bankers are deciding how to allocate the shares ahead of a planned listing on Friday, today. Musk has made clear from the beginning that he hopes to allocate a larger-than-normal portion, possibly as much as 30% or so, to individual investors. Bloomberg earlier reported the size of individuals' requests. The fervent demand comes despite Musk's unconventional approach to the offering and a flurry of events that would complicate a typical IPO. Steve.
1: And this is the review in the Outlook column. It appears in the opinion pages of today's Wall Street Journal. Is that all from the GOP Congress? The midterm elections are about 150 days away, and the Republicans are already behaving like a governing coalition in twilight. The question is whether the GOP will exploit the coming weeks to pass accomplishments they can sell to voters, especially the president's request for U.S. military preparedness. The House and Senate are celebrating passage this week of a $70 billion immigration enforcement after President Trump nearly derailed that train with his anti-weaponization fund. Congress tried and failed on Thursday to renew the crucial intelligence-gathering tool known as Section 702. But is that it from the GOP? I think it's safe to conclude here there will not be another reconciliation bill, GOP Senator Mitch McConnell said this week, and Maine Senator Susan Collins agreed. As appropriators, they have some sway, but why the premature surrender? Republicans would be crazy to squander the powerful tool of budget reconciliation that lets a tax and spending bill pass with 51 votes in the Senate. The GOP is likely to lose the House in November, and the Senate may also be gone. Meanwhile, Democrats are blocking anything that isn't a progressive victory. Another reconciliation bill may be the last Republican opening to accomplish anything consequential for years. It's now or nothing, including for Mr. Trump. The obvious anchor for a reconciliation bill is Mr. Trump's defense money, if the president will fight for it. He's proposed a $1.5 trillion Pentagon budget that is appropriate for the world's cascading threats. But some $350 billion isn't in the regular appropriation and assumes reconciliation. Approve of the president's strategy in Iran or not, huge numbers of Tomahawk missiles and air defense interceptors were spent protecting the lives of American troops in combat. The stocks need refilling. Some 727 of the U.S. Navy's 785 requested Tomahawks are penciled into a reconciliation bill. Ditto for much-needed drone dominance initiative to confront changes in modern warfare. We need the whole bill, Acting Secretary Hung Chau said of the $1.5 trillion proposal. We need unmanned systems. We need submarines. We need ships. We need auxiliary ships. We also need quality of life for our sailors and Marines. Ideally, Congress would fund the U.S. military through regular appropriations that give the services and weapons makers predictable and stable funding. But Democrats would extract an enormous price for 60 votes, and they may not even allow that to deny Republicans another achievement before the election. There are other good ideas for the reconciliation bill. Voters are suddenly awake to the fraud throughout the U.S. welfare system and student loans. The field is rich for saving money. Why not end broad-based categorical eligibility that lets people cross-qualify for programs without enough scrutiny? Or as Advancing American Freedom suggests, why not trim Medicaid money to states that don't police high error rates? Both would build on the GOP work requirement and welfare now taking effect. Republicans could also do more than replay the first Trump tax cuts. One worthy idea is expanding access and contribution limits for health savings accounts. They could also index the capital gains tax for inflation, a matter of fairness after the Biden inflation. If that's too ambitious, they could raise or eliminate the cap on capital gains exceptions on the sale of the primary residence, plus indexing it for inflation. The $500,000 exemption limit for joint filers is far too small given the inflated appreciation of recent years. The cap reduces the supply of housing on the market as people decide they'd rather stay put than sell and pay a giant tax. Republicans in close races will balk at another tough vote, and there's risk the project collapses amid narrow majorities. But members in marginal districts are in trouble no matter what they do between now and Election Day. They need more accomplishments to talk about. And pounding the table about Save America Act on voting rules that can pass doesn't count. The glue that can hold together Reconciliation 3.0 is the U.S. military money. The president will try to shrug off any GOP loss in November as someone else's fault. But on the line is his legacy and whether he left the U.S. better off to deter China and Russia or merely talked about it. George.
0: Dana to combine with Eaton Unit in a $5 billion deal, driven by Connor Hart. Dana said it would combine with Eaton's mobility business in a $5.1 billion deal aiming to create a more comprehensive supplier serving commercial and light vehicle markets. Companies on Thursday said Eaton shareholders would own at least 50.1% of the combined company at closing, with Dana shareholders set to own 49.9%. Under the deal's terms, Eaton would receive a cash distribution of roughly $1.1 billion, subject to adjustments. The combination would integrate Dana's powertrain, thermal, and sealing technologies with Eaton Mobility's commercial vehicle transmissions, engine, and emissions products, and advanced electrification capabilities, forming a company with approximately $11 billion in sales. Dana expects the transition will deliver $250 million in annual run rate savings within 2 years of closing. Steve.
1: The investors at core of mega IPOs, article by Nate Ratner and Celia Bernhardt. More than 700 unique investors have stakes in three of the world's most valuable private companies. Rocket maker SpaceX and AI builders OpenAI and Anthropic. That shows just how widely held these companies have become in the run-up to their IPOs. Not surprisingly, the majority of these investors are venture capital firms that invest in tech startups. That group includes Silicon Valley titans Andreessen Horowitz, Peter Thiel's Founders Fund, and Joshua Kushner's Thrive Capital, as well as many smaller players. More than 40, however, are family offices that manage fortunes for wealthy clans and individuals. These include a Beverly Hills venture firm linked to the Kardashian family, an early Qualcomm investor, and a Chicago area investment firm of Alec Litowitz, the founder of hedge fund Magnetar. Corporate investors are also in the mix, sometimes to hedge their bets or fund their customers. Tech giants Amazon and Nvidia have committed tens of billions to AI rivals. Anthropic and OpenAI, Amazon has invested $33 billion so far in the two, a spokeswoman said. At the center of this activity are more than 30 firms, including Sequoia Capital, investments firms Chotu, and family offices that have invested in all three companies. While some have invested directly, others have obtained stakes through special purpose vehicles. Sequoia Capital, one of the oldest and biggest VC firms, is famous for early investment in Apple and Google. It was an early investor in SpaceX and OpenAI backing before the launch of ChatGPT in 2022. ARK Ventures, which was launched by ETF investor Kathy Wood in 2022, was a later stage investor in these companies. Lakeside Capital is the private investment office of Trevor Palladino, a Tampa, Florida entrepreneur who made a fortune on sports memorabilia. Palladino said he invested indirectly through special purpose vehicles. BFA Global Investors is an investment manager set up in 2019 to help family offices and other clients in Australia and Asia invest in U.S. private companies. George.
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1: Hello, this is Jean at the Talking Information Center reading the Washington Post for Friday, June 12, 2026. House votes against extending controversial wiretapping law set to lapse Friday. By Noah Robertson and Mariana Alfaro. The House of Representatives on Thursday rejected a last-minute attempt to extend a controversial warrantless surveillance law as Democrats protested President Donald Trump's decision to temporarily place Bill Pulte, a mortgage agency director and MAGA loyalist, atop the U.S. intelligence community. The vote failed 218 to 198, with 19 Republicans joining nearly all Democrats in opposing the bill. It would have required a two-thirds majority to advance under the parliamentary tool House Speaker Mike Johnson, Republican of Louisiana, used to quickly bring the legislation to the floor. The result all but ensures that Section 702 of the Foreign Intelligence Surveillance Act, a post-9/11 spy tool that both parties have argued is critical to U.S. national security, will lapse for the first time. Republicans said the FISA lapse endangers national security, but Democrats argued Pulte's appointment as acting head of U.S. intelligence was a bigger danger to American safety. A few hours after the failed vote, Trump nominated former Securities and Exchange Commission Chair Jay Clayton to be the next full-time director of national intelligence, a posting that would require Senate confirmation. It was not immediately clear whether Clayton's nomination would change congressional calculations for the renewal of FISA. Democratic leaders continued to signal Thursday afternoon that they would oppose the program if Pulte stepped into the role, even temporarily. House members left Washington for a week-long recess before Trump announced his nomination of Clayton. Section 702 is due to expire Friday at midnight. As they prepared to leave Washington on Thursday, lawmakers sought to blame the other side for the stunning failure to reach a deal. House Majority Leader Steve Scalise, Republican of Louisiana, criticized Senate Democrats for blocking FISA, saying the upper chamber should have advanced a House-passed bill to fully reauthorize FISA in April. Instead, the Senate approved a short-term measure that the House adopted and which expires Friday. The Senate had signaled that the House bill passed in April stood no chance of clearing the chamber's 60-vote threshold. The Democrats in the Senate have made a really bad and dangerous decision to block the national security apparatus of our country, and it's a dangerous move, and at some point they're going to have to get back to caring about this country, Scalise said. Johnson visited the White House multiple times this week for direct talks with Trump, who later called on Congress to extend the program by a few weeks to allow time for further negotiations. The House went on a week-long recess after finalizing the failed FISA vote. When reporters asked Johnson if he would call the chamber back into Washington if a deal is reached in the Senate, he said, "What would be the point?" Lawmakers had already passed multiple stopgap measures this year, ahead of previous deadlines to renew Section 702. But Democrats have balked at any further extension with the appointment of Pulte, who has no national security experience, as the acting director of national intelligence. Senator Mark R. Warner of Virginia, the top Democrat on the Senate Intelligence Committee, who has long supported the program, told reporters Thursday that inserting Pulte was an outright insult to the intelligence community. There have been a half dozen exit ramps for the White House on this problem, Warner told reporters Thursday. They have chosen not to take them, even, I think, at the request of my Republican Senate and House friends, and frankly, people in the administration. The position, America's top intelligence post, requires a background in national security by law, and Democrats have argued that placing Pulte in the role, even temporarily, is both dangerous and illegal. Some Republicans have also questioned his qualifications, but mostly have argued that Section 702 is too critical to risk allowing it to lapse. Representative Brian Mast, Republican of Florida, chairman of the House Foreign Affairs Committee, said there are problems with FISA going dark because it provides a tremendous amount of intelligence, and the lapse in authorization will affect the U.S. ability to surveil foreign adversaries. But House Minority Leader Hakeem Jeffries, Democrat of New York, said Democrats believe the larger risk to national security is having Pulte as intelligence czar. There is bipartisan opposition to temporarily extending surveillance authority and putting it in the hands of Donald Trump, Kash Patel, and Bill Pulte, Jeffries told reporters. Patel is the FBI director. Jeffries pointed out that 19 House Republicans voted against the temporary extension of surveillance authority in the absence of meaningful reforms to protect the privacy and civil liberties of the American people. On the broader risk of tools lapsing, Jeffries said, "We're going to have to cross that bridge when we get to it. I trust our national security professionals to continue to do all they can to protect the safety, well-being, and national security interests of the American people," he said. Trump has signaled Pulte's appointment is not permanent and that his primary task would be to make drastic cuts at the Office of the Director of National Intelligence, but has refused to walk back the decision. Section 702 allows the U.S. intelligence community to gather the calls, texts, and emails from American telecommunications firms of foreigners living abroad and suspected of posing a threat. On occasion, that warrantless collection can sweep up data on American citizens in communication with those foreigners, which has concerned privacy advocates and civil libertarians on both sides. The administration has said the program is essential to keeping U.S. citizens safe, from thwarting terrorist attacks to helping enable hostage rescues. Lawmakers from both parties have said the surveillance tool supplies about 60% of the information included in the president's daily intelligence brief. Some lawmakers have called for the government to obtain a warrant before using the tool in cases that may involve U.S. citizens, a step the administration and some other lawmakers have said would encumber the speedy collection of intelligence. The far-right House Freedom Caucus has already blocked multiple attempts to reauthorize Section 702 this year. Last week, a group of right-wing Republicans helped vote down a bid to advance the program in the Senate. Some Democratic members of the party focused on national security have assisted in negotiations throughout the year, including by making the case to others in their party that Section 702 was vital. In recent weeks, it appeared that Senate lawmakers were close to a deal that would renew the law, but Pulte's appointment tanked any agreement. There is a path to reauthorizing FISA, but it will require enacting meaningful reforms. We oppose this bill to kick the can further down the road. The House Democratic leadership, including Representative Jim Hines of Connecticut, the top Democrat on the Intelligence Committee, wrote in a statement ahead of the Thursday vote. A court that governs FISA has ruled that Section 702 can continue into early next year, even if Congress doesn't vote to renew the law. It remains unclear, though, whether telecommunications firms that supply the information under the current program will continue doing so or stop complying for fear they could face lawsuits without ongoing authorization from Congress. Trump says he has canceled plans to strike Iran, claiming deal is near. By Victoria Craw, Siam Shamalak, and Dan Diamond. President Donald Trump said Thursday that he had canceled scheduled attacks on Iran after progress on a potential peace deal, his latest reversal in a months-long pattern of threatening attacks and walking them back. Speaking in the Oval Office, Trump asserted that an agreement to end hostilities would be signed maybe by this weekend, after which the United States would immediately lift its naval blockade of the country. The deal would bar Iran from obtaining nuclear weapons, Trump said, an objective he has named as key in deciding to strike the country. Trump asserted that Iran's leaders had signed off on the agreement, but Iranian Foreign Ministry spokesman Esmail Baqai said it would not move from its red lines. Iran has not yet reached a final conclusion on the agreement, he said in comments reported by state media. Pressed by reporters on whether an agreement was truly close after weeks of false starts, Trump said Iran's current leaders were much more rational than their predecessors and were worn out by the U.S. military's attacks. We knocked out the first team of leadership, Trump said. The second team of leadership, this is a different group. It's a different level, and I think it's, frankly, a smarter level. The White House declined to offer further details about the potential agreement. The president has asserted for weeks that a deal is close, even as he has issued new threats to attack Iran. Trump had earlier Thursday announced another round of planned retaliatory strikes after Iran launched waves of attacks against U.S. bases across the Middle East. U.S. forces will hit Iran very hard tonight, Trump had posted on Truth Social, raising fears that the escalating exchange would renew combat in the region. He also said the U.S. would seek to control the country's oil and gas facilities without offering specifics of how that might be carried out. At some point in the not-too-distant future, we will be taking Karg Island and other oil infrastructure points and assume total control of their oil and gas markets, much like we have with Venezuela, Trump wrote. The president later wrote on the platform that discussions and final points with Iran had been brought to the highest level of Iranian leadership and approved, and he called off the attack. Asked in the Oval Office whether the deal was a final agreement, Trump said that it was a very strong memorandum of understanding that is a little conceptual, and that its provisions were supported by other nations. An Iranian official briefed on the talks, speaking on the condition of anonymity because he was not authorized to discuss the matter publicly, said he was unaware of any official confirmation of acceptance from the Iranian side, but viewed Trump's announcement as a sign that there could be good ground for a deal. Karg Island, about 15 miles from the Iranian mainland in the Persian Gulf, is the centerpiece of Iran's oil-based economy, with about 90% of the country's oil exports moving through there. In March, the U.S. struck military targets on the site, but Iranian officials said the oil industry remained in operation. It has previously been the subject of speculation about a potential ground invasion, which could provide control over a critical Iranian asset, but leave U.S. troops vulnerable to attack, the Washington Post reported. Shortly after his post on social media, Trump told Fox News that his preference has always been to take Karg Island, but that he was unsure if America has the stomach for it. You'd make a fortune, but I don't know that America has the stomach. I think they'd like to see us come home, he said, in an apparent acknowledgement of the deep unpopularity of a war that has led to a spike in energy prices around the world. The president's reversal Thursday again jolted markets. Oil futures dropped 3-4% after his post calling off the planned strikes. Later in the afternoon, prices rose, then fell again after Trump said the countries were on the verge of signing an agreement. The president's comments came after a new round of bombing ratcheted up what was already the hottest week of combat operations since the U.S. and Iran agreed to a tentative ceasefire in April, and raised further questions about Trump's repeated assertions that an overarching deal to end the war is close at hand. An escalatory spiral started over the weekend after Israel carried out an airstrike Sunday in southern Beirut, targeting the Iran-backed militant group Hezbollah. That was followed by the first direct attacks between Iran and Israel since April, with the two nations trading volleys of missiles until Trump demanded a halt. But after Iran downed a U.S. Army Apache helicopter in the Strait of Hormuz Monday, the president quickly ordered retaliatory strikes, further imperiling the ceasefire and the start-and-stop negotiations. Trump on Wednesday voiced frustration over the inability to clinch a deal. "Iran is all talk and no action," he posted on social media. "They've taken too long to negotiate a deal that would have been great for them. Now they will have to pay the price." Later that day, U.S. Central Command said it hit communication systems and air defense sites across Iran. The strikes are in response to Iran's unwarranted and continued aggression. U.S. forces remain vigilant, lethal, and ready, it said. Iran's Thursday attacks targeted five sites in Kuwait, Bahrain, and Jordan, according to Iranian state media. The Ali al-Salem and Ahmad al-Jaber air bases in Kuwait, the U.S. Fifth Fleet headquarters and Sheikh Isa air base in Bahrain, and the Mowaf al-Salti base in Jordan. Iran's foreign ministry said that the U.S. strikes have rendered the April ceasefire effectively meaningless and that it remains determined to target the source of the attacks. The U.S. military did not immediately confirm the attacks on its assets in the region Thursday, but the U.S. embassy in Jordan issued a security alert based on reports of missiles, rockets, and drones in Jordanian airspace. Jordan's armed forces intercepted 20 missiles launched from Iran, the country's news agency reported Thursday. Authorities in Kuwait temporarily closed its airspace and said air defense systems were working to intercept hostile targets. Bahrain's defense ministry said it intercepted missile and drone attacks, and its interior ministry urged citizens to take shelter, saying an 11-year-old girl was injured by falling debris from drone interceptions. The office of Israeli Prime Minister Benjamin Netanyahu on Thursday issued a statement noting that while Israel is not a party to the proposed Memorandum of Understanding, Netanyahu welcomed President Trump's commitment that the final agreement at the conclusion of the negotiations will include the removal of enriched material, the dismantling of enrichment infrastructure, the limitation of missile production, and the cessation of Iran's support for its terrorist proxies in the region. The fresh wave of fighting this week has raised fears of a return to widespread regional war, with world leaders calling for the increasingly strained ceasefire, technically still in effect, to be heeded. UN Secretary General Antonio Guterres said the consequences of further deterioration go far beyond the Middle East and called for a diplomatic settlement. "The ceasefire is more like a lesser fire. We should not minimize the risks of lesser fire becoming full fire," he said. "No more attacks, no more excuses," he said. Qatar's foreign ministry condemned the resurgence of Iranian strikes in a statement Thursday, calling for the region to be spared the consequences of these unjustified attacks and for stability to be restored. In a sign of the war's widening regional implications, CENTCOM said Thursday that it had fired missiles into the Jalveer tanker in the Gulf of Oman, the third commercial ship to be disabled by U.S. forces this week. The U.S. military had also struck the Palau-flagged vessels Setebello and Maravex, CENTCOM said, accusing them of violating a U.S. blockade of Iranian ports that has been in effect since April. India's shipping minister, Sarbananda Sonowal, said three Indian nationals were killed on the Setebello in an incident he described as deeply unfortunate in a post on X. "This is a profound loss to our maritime family," he said. Ranveer Jaiswal, a spokesman for India's External Affairs Ministry, said the government had summoned the U.S. charge d'affaires over the Setebello incident and called for a diplomatic end to the conflict and restoration of stability. The continuing attacks on shipping in the region are deeply worrisome and are a direct result of the ongoing conflict in the region, he said in a Thursday news conference. The recent escalations threaten to upend lengthy negotiations between the U.S. and Iran to secure a lasting peace deal, talks that Trump said this week were in the final throes. Defense Secretary Pete Hegseth, speaking at U.S. Central Command headquarters on Wednesday afternoon, said U.S. strikes would enhance our military interests and also enhance our diplomatic position against Iran. If we need to negotiate with bombs, we'll negotiate with bombs, and we're very good at it, he said. The impact of Iran strikes on U.S. military targets Thursday remained unclear. A U.S. official said Iran's assault a day earlier caused no significant damage or harm to U.S. personnel. Nearly all missiles and drones were intercepted or failed to reach their intended targets, the official said, speaking on the condition of anonymity because they were not authorized to speak to the press. Iranian state media reported Wednesday that two desalination plants and a water tank serving the southern city of Sirik were destroyed during the U.S. attack, leaving 20,000 people without access to water during extreme heat. The strike has not been confirmed by U.S. authorities, but a legal expert said it raises questions about whether targeting civilian facilities is a military objective. Elon Musk is the world's first trillionaire on paper, thanks to the SpaceX IPO. By Shira Ovide and Faiz Siddiqui. Welcome to history's first trillionaire. Sort of. Elon Musk's SpaceX, a rocket, satellite internet, and artificial intelligence company that's bleeding cash and has puny sales compared to established technology giants, announced Thursday the price for its initial public offering of $135 per share. The step sets up a blockbuster IPO that ranks as the largest in history at about $75 billion. Musk was already the richest person in the world, according to lists from Bloomberg and Forbes. He's also in line to receive a $1 trillion pay package if he hits certain milestones at the automaker Tesla. But the SpaceX IPO pushes him into trillionaire status, depending on how you count his wealth. According to SpaceX's disclosures, Musk holds roughly half of the company's stock, including shares that he might earn far in the future, tied to accomplishments such as shooting computer data centers into space and creating a human settlement on Mars. Those Musk shares in SpaceX are worth about $867 billion at Thursday's IPO price. Combined with the chunk of the automaker Tesla that also belongs to Musk, his stock in the two companies is valued at more than $1.1 trillion combined, according to Washington Post calculations from SpaceX and Tesla securities filings. As with nearly everything about Musk, his trillionaire status requires explanation. SpaceX has granted big slugs of company stock that only pay off if he drives his company's value to monumental heights, and if SpaceX achieves Musk's goal of establishing a populated human colony on Mars. Excluding those shares, Musk is just shy of trillionaire status, for now. But based on SpaceX's report of Musk's holdings, the value of his Tesla and SpaceX stock holdings are more than 10 times the net worth of Bill Gates, the Microsoft co-founder, according to the Bloomberg Billionaires Index. Musk is now worth about as much as the world's next four richest people combined: Google founders Larry Page and Sergey Brin, Jeff Bezos, Amazon's founder and executive chairman, who also owns The Post, and Larry Ellison, founder of business software titan Oracle. SpaceX disclosed substantial losses in the run-up to the IPO, including $13 billion since the beginning of 2023, primarily driven by artificial intelligence bets. Most of Musk's compensation from his companies does not derive from a traditional salary. Instead, he is paid through stock packages tied to ambitious goals, such as delivering 1 million humanoid robots at Tesla that can far surpass what comparable executives make. SpaceX's stock will be available Friday for members of the public to freely buy and sell. If SpaceX's stock price goes up to $140 on Friday, Musk will be a paper trillionaire, even excluding the stock tied to Mars and space data centers. The midlife habits that could make or break your brain health long term, by Ariana Onjung Cha. Neuroscientist Mia Kivipelto's life's work has been about preventing dementia. Now, at 52, she has begun thinking more about her own vulnerability. "Midlife is the time," said Kivipelto, a neuroscientist who recently joined the Yale School of Nursing as the inaugural director of its Center for Aging Well in New Haven, Connecticut. "It's the last best chance to lower risk." The idea that dementia prevention may hinge on what people do in their mid-30s to their 60s is rapidly reshaping the field. Scientists increasingly believe the disease is driven not only by changes in the aging brain, but also by years of metabolic stress, inflammation, and vascular damage accumulating across the body. Many researchers now think the biological process that leads to dementia begins 15 to 20 years before the first memory problems emerge. By the time symptoms become noticeable, the disease likely will already be well established. Neuroscientists now see midlife as a critical window when the brain becomes especially vulnerable to aging, but also more responsive to intervention. The implications are profound. The ordinary habits of middle age may matter far more than scientists once realized, and cognitive decline may not be inevitable. Last year, a large study in JAMA Network Open found that people who remained physically active during midlife had a 40 to 45% lower risk of dementia later in life. A meta-analysis of more than 3 million people published in April in PLOS-1 found that the greatest reductions in dementia risk came from how people behaved in midlife and were associated with 7 to 8 hours of sleep, at least 150 minutes of aerobic activity a week, and fewer than 8 sedentary hours a day. Taken together, the findings suggest a new pathway for addressing a growing societal problem. More than 57 million people worldwide are living with dementia, and researchers predict that number will nearly triple to more than 150 million by 2050, according to estimates published in The Lancet. Scientists now estimate that roughly 45% of cases could potentially be delayed or prevented through changes to modifiable risk factors. The younger you are, the greater the bang for the buck in terms of these behaviors and lowering your risk, said Akinkule Oyesomefun, a research associate at York University in Toronto and co-author of the PLOS-1 study. Researchers stress, however, that the message is not that prevention ends after people turn 70. While the evidence suggests the greatest benefits may come from changes made in midlife, studies also indicate that exercise, sleep, social engagement, and other healthy habits can help support brain health well into a person's 70s and 80s. For much of the 20th century, scientists thought brain development followed a relatively fixed arc: rapid growth in childhood, stability in adulthood, and gradual decline with age. The adult brain was seen as largely static, with limited ability to reorganize itself later in life. But in a 2024 Stanford University study, researchers found large shifts in proteins linked to metabolism, immune function, and cardiovascular health clustered around the mid-40s and early 60s. Because these systems help regulate blood flow, inflammation, and energy supply to the brain, changes in them can also influence cognitive function and overall brain health as people age. In November, a different research team found 4 pivot points in brain changes, including at ages 32 and 66.

It seems if you wait until later life to intervene, it's too late. The damage that has been done is really irreversible, he said. That kind of naturally shifts the timeline back to midlife. Hariri believes future brain scans and blood tests will identify people whose brains are aging unusually quickly. The goal, he said, is not simply to predict decline, but to change course while there is still time. For example, if someone who is 54, Hariri's age, learns their brain is aging faster than most people their age, it could serve as a powerful wake-up call, he said. By sharing with people that their biological aging is in the 80th or 90th percentile, he said, that could then be a strong motivation for that patient to dig in and commit to these lifestyle changes. So, what could a prescription for healthier brain aging look like? Three factors, diet, exercise, and sleep, have arguably drawn the most attention in recent years. Last year, a 30-year study involving 100,000 people found that adults who stick to diets rich in plant-based foods and eat fewer ultra-processed foods during their 40s, 50s, and 60s not only have a higher likelihood of reaching their 70th birthday free of major chronic disease, but also still performing normally on cognitive tests and without depression. Exercise, brain imaging research suggests, may help preserve regions involved in memory and executive function, slowing some forms of age-related shrinkage. Increasingly, scientists describe exercise not simply as healthy behavior, but also as a form of neurological maintenance. Scientists believe sleep in midlife may shape how effectively the brain clears away waste proteins associated with Alzheimer's disease. During deep sleep, the brain undergoes a kind of nightly cleaning process. Chronic sleep disruption, researchers suspect, may impair that process years before cognitive symptoms emerge. Yet those physical factors are only part of the equation. Scientists increasingly believe the brain flourishes when it is pushed to learn, adapt, and explore new experiences. The finding aligns with the theory of cognitive reserve, the idea that mental stimulation helps the brain build resilience against age-related decline by strengthening alternative neural connections. Learning a language, mastering an instrument, or taking up an unfamiliar hobby, especially one that's creative, may help build resilience over decades. In fact, a study published in the March issue of Neurology found people who had the highest levels of what researchers called cognitive enrichment, engaging in activities like reading and writing or visiting museums, developed Alzheimer's 5 years later than those with lower scores. This means the brain may also be less resilient when people age alone. Conversations, friendships, and group activities place constant demands on memory, attention, emotional processing, and language, a kind of full brain exercise that cannot happen in isolation. Perhaps most encouraging, many of the factors linked to dementia can be lessened. A landmark 2024 report by the Lancet Commission, a major international panel of scientists and public health experts that reviewed evidence on dementia prevention, treatment, and care, identified 14 modifiable risk factors across a person's life and highlighted 10 as important to midlife. Some factors pose a larger risk than others. The Lancet Commission estimated that high LDL cholesterol and hearing loss, which forces the brain to work harder to decode sound and can lead to social withdrawal and isolation, each account for roughly 7% of dementia cases worldwide, while depression and traumatic brain injury each account for about 3%. Physical inactivity, diabetes, smoking, and hypertension were each linked to about 2% of cases, with obesity and excessive alcohol use contributing an estimated 1%. Kibi Pelto first became interested in dementia research after watching her grandmother experience it. As a teenager, she noticed her grandmother, who lived with the family, had begun hiding objects and forgetting things. When Kibi Pelto entered the field about 30 years ago, she said, few researchers believe

0: believed health factors elsewhere in the body could influence dementia risk. One of her earliest papers, published in 2001 in the BMJ, formerly the British Medical Journal, linked high blood pressure and cholesterol to Alzheimer's risk later in life. Multiple journals initially rejected it. There was a lot of skepticism at that time, she said, but she was right. Kivipelto became widely known for leading the Finnish geriatric intervention study to prevent cognitive impairment and disability, or FINGER, trial. It was one of the first large studies to show that a combination of exercise, healthier diet, cognitive training, and cardiovascular monitoring could help preserve cognitive function in older adults at elevated risk for dementia. Now she tries to apply the research to her own life. She stays physically active with her two teenage sons, 16 and 14. The family often plays tennis together. She travels frequently to medical conferences, which she said provides social stimulation and connection. But she admits there are areas where she could improve. To be honest, sleep and relaxation may not be as good always with the traveling, adding that when it comes to sleeping, a recent study found 6.4 to 7.8 hours of sleep a night may be the sweet spot. That part I should improve. Another goal is learning something entirely new, possibly scuba diving, which the rest of her family has already done. I want to start a new hobby, but it's not easy to do, she said. Sometimes when you are 50 plus, it's easy to get stuck doing old things. El Niño is officially here, bringing domino weather effects across the planet. By Matthew Capucci and Ben Knoll. El Niño is here, according to the National Oceanic and Atmospheric Administration. The agency issued an El Niño advisory on Thursday morning, signifying that Earth has crossed a key threshold into El Niño territory. A chain reaction process in the atmosphere is underway and will influence global weather patterns in the months ahead. While El Niño begins as a warming of water temperatures in the eastern tropical Pacific, there are domino effects globally. And this installment of El Niño looks to be particularly intense and could develop into a highly anticipated super El Niño. There is a 63% chance of a very strong El Niño during November to January that would rank among the largest El Niño events in the historical record going back to 1950. NOAA wrote in its release early Thursday. El Niño is the opposite of La Niña. The two make up ENSO, or the El Niño Southern Oscillation. Like a pendulum swinging back and forth, Earth oscillates between El Niño and La Niña every 2 to 7 years. El Niño begins when anomalous westerly winds blow over the equatorial Pacific. That's opposite to the direction of normal easterly trade winds. These westerly winds push the top layer of water, which is heated by the sun, eastward. That piles hot water into the eastern Pacific, heating the air above. That air rises, and over the course of half a year or so, key weather systems in Earth's atmosphere are shuffled. It's important to remember that El Niño doesn't begin like a switch flipping. Even the most dramatic El Niños emerge gradually. That's why forecasters at NOAA's Climate Prediction Center use something called the Niño 3.4 Index to officially declare the commencement of El Niño or La Niña conditions. The index looks at water temperatures in a key zone of the central tropical Pacific, aptly named the Niño 3.4 region. El Niño conditions are declared when water temperatures there are running 0.5 degrees Celsius, 0.9 degrees Fahrenheit, above average. La Niña necessitates the opposite, waters cooler than average. But it's not instantaneous. There have to be 5 consecutive months where the 3-month running mean, excuse me, there have to be 5 consecutive months where the 3-month running mean meets that threshold. So by the time an El Niño is declared, Earth's atmosphere is already beginning to respond. In recent years, it's been increasingly difficult for scientists to separate the effects of human-induced climate change from the ordinary swings of ENSO. That's why meteorologists often now use RONI, or the Relative Oceanic Niño Index. It compares sea surface temperature anomalies in the Niño 3.4 region to the real-time global average rather than historical averages. A new climate-change-adjusted El Niño Index being used by NOAA and other climate agencies suggests that central equatorial Pacific Ocean temperatures during this El Niño event will be boosted by about 0.5 degrees Celsius because of climate change. And this El Niño could ultimately be one for the record books. According to new data released on Wednesday by the Copernicus Climate Change Service, 7 out of 10 key climate models predict the strongest El Niño event by November. A warming of more than 2.7 degrees Celsius, 4.9 degrees Fahrenheit, in the central equatorial Pacific would break records set in 2015 and 1877. Unlike a storm that suddenly hits your town, El Niño's influence on the global climate will gradually build in the months ahead. Drought is likely in southern Africa, Australia, India, the Indochina Peninsula, and Oceania. Southeast Asia, meanwhile, could see above-average rainfall and more flooding. And in the United States, a stronger, straighter west-to-east wintertime jet stream is expected over the southern part of the country. That will mean wetter conditions and more severe weather along the Gulf Coast, but drier and warmer conditions to the north. That could lead to a less intense winter across northern parts of the lower 48. The climate pattern also affects hurricane season, and it can be feast or famine. In the central and eastern Pacific, rising air will support more hurricanes than average. But what goes up must come down. Subsidence, or sinking air, over the Atlantic is expected to suppress tropical activity, reducing the number of tropical storms and hurricanes that develop in that region. In some places, the shifting conditions are bringing dramatic impacts to agriculture and commerce, as in Peru, where the effects of El Niño are already being felt. Although June typically marks the start of cooler, winter-like weather in parts of that country, the opposite is happening this year, and people are flocking to the beach amid unimaginable warmth. Because of the rapidly warming water's influence on anchovy behavior, the industrial anchovy fishing sector in Peru has suspended its activities. And the warmer-than-average waters near the sea surface suppress nutrient-rich cooler waters from upwelling. That starves smaller bait fish, yielding a poor fishing harvest. Overall, the pattern is expected to influence weather patterns and shift the odds for weather extremes through at least next winter. New Fed chief may soon be forced to defy Trump and raise interest rates. By Andrew Ackerman. President Donald Trump's new Federal Reserve Chair, Kevin Warsh, previously argued that the Fed had room to cut interest rates, a message that made him attractive to a president who has long viewed cuts as a top priority. Only weeks into his role as chair, Warsh is confronting rekindled inflation that may eventually force him to do the opposite on rates, defying President Donald Trump to exercise the Fed's strongest tool to fight inflation. This week's Consumer Price Index showed inflation topping 4% on an annual basis for the first time in 3 years. The hot inflation report landed about a week before Warsh chairs his first regularly scheduled policy meeting, and one that could set up the early terms of his tenure. And the news follows a stronger-than-expected jobs report reflecting resilience in the labor market, the other part of the economy the Fed watches. The Fed is designed to operate independently of the White House, setting interest rates based on its best assessment of the economy rather than short-term political pressure. That independence has long been considered a cornerstone of the central bank's credibility and a source of tension with some presidents, especially Trump, who wants dramatically lower borrowing costs. A critical test for Warsh in the early going will be whether he delivers the cuts Trump so strenuously demanded, according to David Wilcox, an economist at Bloomberg Economics and the Peterson Institute for International Economics. Depending on how economic circumstances unfold, Warsh and his colleagues may be put in the difficult position of having to defy Trump by not delivering rate cuts and conceivably even hiking them, added Wilcox. The logic behind a potential rate increase is straightforward. With the economy running hot, punctuated by the surprisingly solid jobs market, higher interest rates would raise borrowing costs on an array of loans, cooling demand, and preventing the economy from overheating. It is the Fed's classic role, in the words of a former chair, to take away the punch bowl just as the party gets going. The question is whether Warsh will pull that lever, and when. The Fed is almost certain to hold rates steady at its meeting next week, but investors increasingly predict the central bank will move toward higher rates before the end of the year. The Fed's short-term benchmark rate ripples through the financial system, shaping what millions of Americans pay for mortgages, car loans, and other forms of borrowing. The Fed doesn't directly set those interest rates, though it does influence them. Warsh is unlikely to telegraph his next move, and he may in fact begin a shift toward communicating less about his projections about the economy. One subtle move, he may cut language in the Fed's policy statement that has suggested a rate cut is more likely than a rate increase. That change alone would reflect a meaningful shift for the financial markets that closely parse every word emanating from the central bank. Some Fed officials have signaled growing impatience with the hope that inflation will simply fade on its own. Cleveland Fed President Beth Hammack said last week, "It may soon be appropriate to act on inflation." Language widely read as a signal she could push for a rate hike this summer. Dallas Fed President Lori Logan has also indicated openness to higher rates. Vincent Reinhardt, a former Fed official who spent years drafting the Fed policy statements, said he thinks Warsh can navigate the politics without ever getting to a hike, at least for now. By stripping out existing language in its post-meeting statements that has signaled a bias toward rate cuts, Warsh can satisfy the inflation hawks on his committee. "There is a practical political benefit from cutting out the guidance," said Reinhardt, now at BNY Investments. "It makes the target you put on your back smaller." Warsh can also signal he is an agent of change simply by reworking the post-meeting statement that has accumulated decades of boilerplate language that adds little value and takes up a big chunk of the document, Reinhardt added. At his White House swearing-in ceremony last month, Warsh pledged to lead a reform-oriented Federal Reserve. He has yet to comment publicly on interest rate policy. Warsh has since tapped two conservative policy veterans as interim advisors, one of whom helped write the chapter on overhauling the Fed in the conservative Project 2025 blueprint. Trump said he wanted Warsh to be totally independent, while adding what he hopes that independence will yield. "You get the interest rates down, everybody's going to be very, very happy," he said after Warsh's swearing-in ceremony. Asked on NBC's Meet the Press whether he would support a rate increase, Trump said he wanted Warsh to do whatever he wants. Then he added, "We should actually lower interest rates." Veteran Fed watchers say Trump misunderstands how monetary policy actually works. The president tends to think of interest rates the way a real estate developer would, from the borrower's side, rather than as a macroeconomic tool. If Warsh were to cut rates now, longer-term rates set by the market would likely rise in response as investors demand higher returns in anticipation of higher inflation. That pushes up mortgage rates and undermines the very relief Trump craves. The bond market, already in a sour mood, would punish the move. The inflation toll is showing up in the data. Consumer sentiment has fallen to its lowest level on record, while inflation expectations remain elevated and are moving in the wrong direction. Though inflation has been fueled by successive supply and energy shocks, compounded by fiscal stimulus, it's the Fed that now has a credibility problem. It is the institution specifically charged with price stability, and inflation has remained above target for more than 5 years, said Diane Swonk, chief economist at the accounting and consulting firm KPMG. She projects the Fed will raise rates twice this year. At the end of the day, the Fed's job is to make sure that does not continue, she said. Man pleads guilty to killing Minnesota State Representative Melissa Hortman, her husband, by Sheila Reagan and Jeremy Roebuck, Minneapolis. The man accused of assassinating a former Speaker of the Minnesota House and her husband last year, in what authorities have described as an act of targeted political violence, pleaded guilty Thursday, after federal prosecutors said they would not seek the death penalty against him. Vance Bolter, 58, of Green Isle, Minnesota, told a federal judge he fatally shot State Representative Melissa Hortman, Democrat, and her husband Mark during an early morning rampage last June in which he disguised himself as a police officer and sought to target other lawmakers. Bolter also admitted to shooting State Senator John A. Hoffman, Democrat, and his wife Yvette during the attacks. They survived but suffered critical injuries, and watched Thursday's hearing from the courtroom gallery. As part of a deal struck with prosecutors, Bolter pleaded guilty to 6 counts, including stalking, murder, and discharging a firearm in a crime of violence, and agreed to serve a sentence of 2 life terms plus 40 years. The agreement does not resolve state charges Bolter is also facing for his crimes. U.S. District Judge John Tunheim said he hoped to schedule a formal sentencing hearing for Bolter before the end of July to expedite pending proceedings in the state case. Bolter's appearance in court Thursday occurred nearly a year after his brazen rampage cut short the life of Hortman, a promising Democratic lawmaker, and her husband, and left a trail of devastation across Minnesota that stoked concern about rising rates of politically motivated violence in the United States. He showed little emotion as a prosecutor read the details of his crimes. Shackled at the ankles and dressed in an orange prison uniform, Bolter simply responded, yes, as the judge asked whether the government had accurately described what he did. Bolter acknowledged that he wore body armor, a silicone mask, and a wig, as he arrived at the Hortman's home in the early hours of June 14, 2025, posing as an officer investigating reports of shots being fired in the area. Mark Hortman opened the door, prosecutors said, and demanded to see a badge or identification. Bolter responded by pulling a handgun and repeatedly shooting Melissa Hortman, at one point firing at point-blank range. Prosecutors' description of that moment drew audible sobs from the courtroom gallery. In a statement afterward, the Hortman family said, "There is no justice for Mark and Melissa Hortman. There is not justice when our family and our state will never truly heal," it read. An attorney for Bolter did not immediately return requests for comment Thursday. The shootings occurred amid a spate of other high-profile incidents of politically motivated violence across the United States. Months before the attacks, an arsonist set fire to the residence of Pennsylvania Governor Josh Shapiro, Democrat, later telling police he was motivated by hatred toward the governor. 3 months after the Minnesota slayings, conservative commentator Charlie Kirk was fatally shot during an event on a college campus in Utah. And earlier this year, law enforcement said, an armed man stormed the White House Correspondents' Dinner in Washington, attempting to harm Trump administration officials who were in attendance. But even against that backdrop, the attacks in which Bolter has been charged stood out, both for the number of intended targets and the meticulous planning authorities say led up to them. Prosecutors said Thursday that Bolter stalked his intended victims over weeks, keeping a handwritten notebook with the names of lawmakers' family members and researching their addresses online. He first targeted the Hoffmans, approaching their home in disguise and ordering the senator and his family to raise their hands under the guise he was committing a robbery. Bolter acknowledged Thursday firing several shots at the couple before escaping in a vehicle disguised as a police SUV. Prosecutors said Bolter then traveled to the homes of at least two other state lawmakers. Neither was at their residence. He eventually arrived at the home of the Hortmans in Brooklyn Park, Minnesota. There, after killing Melissa Hortman, Bolter was interrupted by local police conducting a welfare check as he fatally shot her husband, law enforcement officials have said. Bolter managed to escape, leading to a 48-hour manhunt before authorities captured him near his home, about 50 miles outside Minneapolis. Investigators have since said Bolter confessed to the attacks in a rambling, delusion-filled letter addressed to FBI Director Kash Patel, in which he claimed he had been acting on secret orders from Minnesota Governor Tim Walz, Democrat. In the letter, he maintained he had been secretly trained by the U.S. military and that Walz had ordered him to kill the state's two Democratic U.S. senators, Amy Klobuchar and Tina Smith. Bolter said he did not want to participate and did so only because his family had been threatened and that his victims were somehow part of that alleged plot, prosecutors have said. Friends have described Bolter as an avidly evangelical Christian and occasional preacher who spent most of his career in the food industry while dreaming of launching a security business. In court Thursday, he told Tunheim that in addition to Minnesota, he had lived in Wisconsin, Oklahoma, and Texas, and had traveled internationally to the Middle East, Eastern Europe, and Africa. He said he has five children, drawing a brief, "That's impressive," from the judge. The Justice Department's decision not to pursue the death penalty against Bolter comes as the Trump administration has pushed to expand the use of capital punishment in federal crimes. But recent developments in another high-profile murder case had prompted some doubt about whether prosecutors would be able to sustain a capital conviction against Bolter. A federal judge in Manhattan recently scuttled the Justice Department's plan to pursue death penalty charges against Luigi Mangione, who is accused of gunning down UnitedHealthcare CEO Brian Thompson in 2024 outside a New York hotel. To secure a capital conviction, prosecutors would have had to prove that Thompson's killing occurred during the commission of another violent crime. The judge in that case ruled that stalking does not qualify as a crime of violence. Bolter was facing the same combination of stalking and murder charges in the deaths of the Hortmans. That concludes this Friday's reading from the Washington Post. My name is Jean, and it's been my pleasure to read for you.
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2: 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Obituaries: All Altagracia Medina, 83, passed away May 29, 2026. 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Posted online on June 2, 2026, published in Treasure Coast. Anthony, Tony, Stephen Cookta Sr. Anthony Stephen Cookta, 95 years of age, /FT Pierce, Florida, passed away peacefully on May 23, 2026 in his home at Ocean Village, Florida, surrounded by family members. Tony Kukta was born on April 18, 1931 in Cleveland, Ohio to Stephen and Marion Kukta. He grew up in Belleville, Michigan and graduated from Belleville High School in 1949, where he was the captain of the football team. He married the love of his life, Marilee Virginia Schaefer, on September 17, 1949 in Belleville, Michigan, and shared a beautiful marriage of 72 years and raised a large and loving family blessed with 8 children, 17 grandchildren, and 10 great-grandchildren. Tony was a graduate of University of Michigan and a member of Pi Tau Sigma, Tau Beta Pi and Alpha Sigma Lambda. He worked as an engineer for 36 years and continued to climb the corporate ladder at Ford Motor Company, where he achieved the executive position of Advanced Engineering and Technology, including overseas assignments in Brazil and England. Tony was a devoted husband, father, grandfather, and great-grandfather who cherished every moment with his family. He was also known for his amazing qualities of strong faith, intelligence, patience, kindness, sense of humor, wisdom, work ethic, and his ability to adapt to many different circumstances. Tony and Marilee traveled to nearly 100 countries, often spending time with family and friends around the world. He remained totally independent, active, and engaged with family well into the last few days of his life. Tony was preceded in death by his brother, Stephen Kukta, sister, Ann Martin, and sons, Tony Kukta Jr. Jeffrey Kukta, and his loving wife, Marilee Virginia Kukta. Tony Kukta is survived by their 6 children, Christine, Eileen, Bradley, Joanne, Michelle, and James, 17 grandchildren, 10 great-grandchildren. His sister Rosemary Itzman, in lieu of flowers, memorial contributions may be made to Treasure Coast Hospice in honor of a life well lived and a marriage that stood the test of time. A funeral service will be held on Wednesday, June 10 at 11 a.m., Notre Dame Catholic Church in F.T. Pierce, Florida. Arrangements are under the direction of Hazley Funeral Home, Fort Pierce. An online guest book may be signed at www.hazleyfuneralhome.com, posted online on May 29, 2026, published in Treasure Coast. Brian Warren, 51, passed away May 29, 2026. Arrangements provided by All County Funeral Home and Crematory, Stewart. Services on June 8, posted online on June 2, 2026, published in Treasure Coast. Charles Whitten, 84, passed away June 6, 2026. Arrangements provided by All County Funeral Home and Crematory, Stewart. Posted online on June 7, 2026, published in Treasure Coast. Edward Stanton Maxey, Jr. Edward Stanton Maxey, Jr., 74, passed away on May 16 from complications of pneumonia due to Alzheimer's disease. He was a longtime resident of Stewart, moving here in 1956. He earned his GED in the mid-70s. He worked for the city of Stewart at the water treatment plant and later for Martin County in mosquito control. For a time, he was president of the local municipal workers' union. He achieved his student pilot license. He took great pleasure and pride in being a long-standing member of the Stewart Community Concert Band, playing the trombone. He was a Christian and attended various churches. He loved his dog, Sparky, sailing, his music, and the Lord. Arrangements were made by All County Funeral Home. Posted online on May 29, 2026, published in Treasure Coast. Harold O'Flaherty, 85, passed away May 17, 2026. Arrangements provided by. Services on June 13, 12 p.m. at First Baptist Church of Vero Beach on 16th Avenue, with a reception to follow. Posted online on June 1, 2026, published in Treasure Coast. James Jim Martin Bennett. James Jim Martin Bennett, aged 80, passed away peacefully of natural causes on May 25, 2026, in Fort Pierce, Florida. Jim was born on March 2, 1946, in Paris, Illinois, and grew up in Chrisman, Illinois. He was a proud veteran who honorably served his country in the United States Army. Following his military service, Jim built a distinguished career as a business consultant and advisor, widely respected for his dedication to Northwest Indiana. Jim spent many meaningful years living in Chesterton, Indiana, and Union Pier, Michigan, before moving to Fort Pierce, Florida. A man of immense energy, generosity, and service, Jim left a lasting mark on every community he called home. Simultaneous celebrations of life will take place Saturday, June 6, from 3:00 p.m. at both the American Legion Post 40 in Fort Pierce, Florida and the St. Joseph Benton Harbor Elks Lodge No. 541 in Benton Harbor, MI. A future service will be held in Paris, Illinois. Arrangements are under the direction of Hazley Funeral Home, Fort Pierce, Florida. For service details and full obituary, please visit www.hazleyfuneralhome.com. Posted online on June 4, 2026, published in Treasure Coast, Jeffrey E. Futch. It is with great sadness that we announce the passing of Jeffrey E. Futch, 68, of Sebring, Florida, beloved husband, father, grandfather, family member, and friend. Jeff passed away on May 22, 2026, at the age of 68, leaving behind a legacy of love, strength, faith, and kindness that will be cherished by all who knew him. A celebration of life will be held on June 20 at 4 p.m., at Bible Fellowship Church, 3750 Hammock Road, Sebring, Florida, 33872. A reception will immediately follow at the Country Club of Sebring, Albatross, 4800 Haw Branch Road, Sebring, Florida, 33875. Family and friends are invited to join in honoring and celebrating Jeff's life. Posted online on June 4, 2026, published in Treasure Coast, John Mahone Kellogg, Jr. John Mahone Kellogg Jr., known to all as Jack, beloved husband, father, and grandfather, passed away peacefully at home on June 5, 2026, at the age of 96. Born in Philadelphia, Pennsylvania, Jack faced profound loss early in life. His mother, Isabel, passed away when he was just 10, and his father, John Sr., when he was 13. The resilience he forged in those formative years shaped the quiet strength that would define him throughout his life. Jack was a graduate of Germantown Friends School and Ryder College. He answered his country's call during the Korean War, earning his commission through Officer Candidate School and serving honorably as a second lieutenant in the United States Army. After his service, he returned home and built a life grounded in love, loyalty, friendship, and purpose. In 1955, he married Ann Lee Willett, and together they raised their family in Ambler and Spring House, Pennsylvania. This past year, Jack and Ann celebrated their 70th wedding anniversary. Jack enjoyed a distinguished career in banking at Provident National Bank, where he worked until his retirement in 1992, a tenure marked by the same steadiness and integrity that characterized everything he did. Beyond his professional life, Jack was a devoted presence in his community in every sense. He served as president of the Rotary Club, giving his time and leadership to causes larger than himself. And for those who knew him at the Maple Glen Tavern, he was simply the general, a title that spoke to his natural authority, his warmth, and the way he made everyone around him feel at ease. Sports were a constant thread throughout Jack's life. He quarterbacked the football team at Germantown Friends School, played basketball on his bank's team, and competed in volleyball at the Maple Glen Tavern. A lifelong Philadelphia Eagles fan, he held season tickets and never wavered in his loyalty to his team. He also had a quieter competitive streak. Jack did the daily crossword puzzle in pen. An avid tennis player and casual golfer, Jack found great joy in sport and competition well into his later years. For decades, summers meant Nantucket, the island, held a special place in his heart. As an active member of the Nantucket Yacht Club, Jack's devotion to tennis left a lasting mark on the club and its community. He was a two-time recipient of the House Service Bowl, awarded to the person who has done the most for tennis, and received both the Good Sport Award, given to the player who is consistently a good sport, never complains, and is always fun to be with, and the Duncan Terry Sutphen Memorial Trophy for men's tennis sportsmanship and love of the game. Perhaps the most enduring tribute came when the Nantucket Yacht Club established the Jack Kellogg Society, honoring active tennis players over the age of 80. Jack himself played until the age of 94, a testament to his passion, his grit, and his unshakable love of the game. In 2005, he and Ann made their home in Vero Beach, Florida, where he spent his final years. Jack is survived by his wife, Ann Willett Kellogg, his three children, John, Sandy, and Dan, and his wife Patty, and seven grandchildren, Sam, Jim, Matthew, Mark, Julie, Alice, and Elizabeth. He was preceded in death by his parents, Isabel and John Mahone Kellogg Sr. Jack Kellogg lived 96 years with grace, grit, and genuine warmth. He will be deeply missed by all who had the privilege of knowing him. In lieu of flowers, donations may be sent to the Sheriff's Youth Ranch Barbecue, 4055 41st Avenue, Vero Beach, Florida, 32960. Posted online on June 9, 2026, published in Treasure Coast. John Seaman, 72, passed away June 3, 2026. 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Posted online on June 5, 2026, published in Treasure Coast. Kathleen F. Henderson, 85, passed away June 4, 2026. Arrangements provided by All County Funeral Home and AMP, Crematory, Stewart. Posted online on June 7, 2026, published in Treasure Coast. Mamie Bebby Williams, 85, Pastor Mamie Bebby Williams peacefully entered eternal rest on May 15, 2026, in Vero Beach, Florida. Born on December 20, 1940, Mamie lived a full and meaningful life. A memorial service to honor her life will be held on June 6, 2026, at 12 noon at Macedonia Baptist Church, located at 4360 30th Avenue, Vero Beach, Florida. 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Posted online on June 2, 2026, published in Treasure Coast. Mary Lou DeSensi, 90, passed away June 3, 2026. 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Roberta Lynn London. Roberta Lynn London, 90, of Palm City, Florida, passed away on February 26, 2026. Known by many as Bobby, Roberta was born in Brooklyn, New York on February 6, 1936, to Morris and Dora Ratson. She grew up in Brooklyn and Queens, New York, graduating from Forest Hills High School and Queens College, where she majored in psychology. She married her former husband, the late Lawrence London, in 1956, and they raised three children in Westbury and Great Neck, New York, before he passed away in 1987. While in Westbury, Roberta was deeply involved in the community, local education, and local politics. She began making films with Westbury teenagers as part of the Narcotics Education Workshop, NEW, in the 70s, and later produced several educational films about suburban life, education, and parent-child and husband-wife relationships that would be distributed to colleges and universities. In Great Neck, she would go on to develop and produce a 10-part television series called The Sporting Life that went behind the scenes in the lives of such athletes as jockey Angel Cordero, tennis star Martina Navratilova, football lineman George Stark, and pitcher Jim Catfish Hunter. Narrated by pitcher-turned-broadcaster Jim Palmer, the series aired on public television in 1985. In the years that followed, Roberta ventured into a new life in New York City, then Westchester County, and finally, in Palm City, Florida, with her partner, collaborator, and husband, Don Blauvelt. During that time, she would cook magnificent meals in several unique and fabulous New York City apartments, ride a Harley-Davidson, learn to fly fish and shoot skeet, and continue to pursue a lifelong passion for film and video. Don introduced her to the Apple Lisa personal computer, and she was forever hooked. In Florida, Roberta spent many years working for the Heart and Family Health Institute of Port St. Lucie as the Director of Marketing, Director of Medical Imaging and member of the leadership team. She cherished her roles at HFHI and loved being part of the local medical community. Roberta never strayed far from the camera, though, and in her later years she became an avid and award-winning floral and wildlife photographer. Her work celebrated the beauty, uniqueness, humor, joy, and peace to be found in nature, and she thrilled in sharing her art with others. Roberta is survived by her husband, Donald P. Blauvelt of Palm City, Florida, her children, and their spouses, Joshua and Madeline London of Huntington Bay, New York, Jenny and Walter Adamy of Melbourne, Florida, and Matthew and Nancy London of Dix Hills, New York. She is also survived by her grandchildren, Joey London, Wally Adamy, and Tyler, Alexa, and Lily London, as well as her sister, Marlene Wertheimer, and a host of nieces and nephews. A memorial gathering celebrating Roberta's life will be held on Saturday, June 13, 2026, at 1:30 p.m., followed by a service at 2:30 p.m. at the Forest Hills Memorial Park and Palm City Chapel, 2001 Southwest Murphy Road, Palm City, Florida, 34990. To share stories or send condolences, please visit www.foresthillspalmcityflorida.com. Posted online on June 5, 2026. Published in Treasure Coast. Rosemary Bendekov Eats Wilson. Rosemary Bendekov Eats Wilson passed away on Monday, June 1, 2026, at the age of 89. She lived independently in her home until the end, and passed away as well as anyone can, in her own home, in her own bed, during the night. Rosemary was born in 1936 in Allentown, PA to immigrant parents. In the 1950s and 1960s she modeled in New York City and in Europe, and later was a successful real estate agent in Florida. She married Albert T. Wilson III and had two children, Teddy and Alicia. Rosemary was passionate about conservative politics, the right to life, the arts, gardening, her pets and her children. She was a conservative firebrand and did not mince words, if you know, you know. Rosemary is survived by her children, Ted Wilson, Maria D. Wilson, of Fuquay Arena NC and Alicia Bosher, J. Bosher, of Vero Beach FL, three grandchildren, Christina Bosher in Campo, John, Aaron Bosher, and Tristan Wilson, as well as two brothers, Joe and John Bendekov Eats. Rosemary chose cremation and asked that no formal service be held for her, therefore services will be private. A mass intention at St. Helens Catholic Church will be offered on Sunday, July 19 at the 8:45 a.m. service. Given her love for her pets throughout her life, donations to the Humane Society of Vero Beach and Indian River County, https://hsvb.org, would be welcome. The family will host a memorial gathering to be announced at a later date. Otherwise, we would suggest that her friends offer up a heartfelt prayer, and that those other than her friends find a bit of forgiveness in their hearts. We expect that Rosemary will shortly be assisting St. Peter at the gates, raising funds for heaven and checking the conservative bona fides for all those seeking entrance. Posted online on June 6, 2026. Published in Treasure Coast. Russell W. Hogan, 81, passed away June 8, 2026. 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Published in Treasure Coast. Susan L. Erickson, 79, passed away May 31, 2026. 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Posted online on June 1, 2026. Published in Treasure Coast. Tamara Narodetsky, 94, passed away June 4, 2026. 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Posted online on June 5, 2026. Published in Treasure Coast. Sports Online. TC Palm Spring All Area, the best in girls lacrosse in the Treasure Coast. Vero Beach High took an unconventional path to yet another state appearance. Indian River Online. Florida Mayor Wright. St. Lucie Blight. Treasure Coast MLB List. Opinion: people would ask me what my favorite sport is and I would reply, there's a sport other than baseball? I enjoyed reading the recent article about the Treasure Coast baseball players who have made it to the show. I read it twice just to make sure I didn't miss anything. I did miss something. I missed Rusty Meacham. Meacham was an outstanding pitcher for Martin County High School and Indian River Community College in the 1980s. He played Major League Baseball with five teams following his college career, including the Detroit Tigers, Kansas City Royals, Seattle Mariners, Houston Astros, and Tampa Bay Devil Rays. He ended up with a respectable career one-loss record of 23-17, with 198 strikeouts to his credit. He should not have been overlooked. Another Treasure Coast baseball player to make the majors was Danny Klassen. He lived his young years in Port St. Lucie. In 1997, he was selected by the Arizona Diamondbacks and spent four seasons as a shortstop with that team and 1 year with the Detroit Tigers. He finished up with six major league home runs and 23 runs batted in. In 2004, he was part of the Summer Olympics, playing for Team Canada, which was his country of birth. Canada finished in fourth place that year. In 2006, he played again for Team Canada in the World Baseball Classic. Maybe there are other players I haven't remembered, but somebody will. I was a teacher for 31 years in Martin County, and Meacham was my student in 6th grade at Murray Middle School in Port Salerno. Klassen lived next door to me, and we used to play catch when he was 10 years old. Fond memories both. Tom Prestonick, Port St. Lucie. Thank you to columnist Larry Reisman for ripping the Band-Aid off of Governor Ron DeSantis' plan to eliminate property taxes on homestead properties and really telling it like it is. I'm stunned the legislature voted to approve what it did for inclusion on the November ballot, with just 3 days of discussion. Though the governor spins it as wonderful, wow, no more taxes, great, a stark reality may come into play. Those funds will either have to come from somewhere else or the services we now enjoy that are paid by those funds could be negatively affected, such as libraries, parks, road maintenance, and trash pickup. Some suggest increasing the sales tax rate. These are not a stable revenue source as they ebb and flow depending on the economy. Increasing property taxes elsewhere brings about its own set of problems. If non-homestead properties, such as rentals or businesses, have to make up the funding difference, residential rental costs could increase more than they already have, thus pricing more people out of a place to live, including seniors and young families, even with a cap of 5%. I've owned my home, built in 1952, for 20 years and take advantage of the homestead exemption benefit as well as the Save Our Homes program. My property taxes have increased just slightly over the years. I agree the real issue in Florida is not sky-high increases in property taxes, but increases in property insurance. My homeowner's insurance rates have doubled in the past year. Eliminating taxes on homestead properties is one of the most irresponsible ideas the governor has had yet, now supported by our legislators. As they say, be careful what you wish for. Helene K. Seltine, Vero Beach. My hats off to John Cotugno, Mayor of Vero Beach. His guest column said exactly what needs to be said for all of Indian River County cities and county and all of our citizens. We need to maintain local control. Our two representatives to the Florida legislature have failed us miserably in this situation. Bob Bruce, Vero Beach is US 1, in Port St. Lucie heading toward urban blight. The Pizza Hut is abandoned. The restaurant next to Holiday Inn has sat empty for how many years? At least it still looks decent. The former buffet next to Walmart closed several years ago even though it was always well occupied. A new sign appeared promising fine dining and dancing, but it's still empty. And why would IHOP want to open right next to a Denny's? They'd take each other's customers. It's not a profitable idea, and now it sits there like a bombed-out ruin, an eyesore. Have them take it down and plant the lot green. Beat Hunton, Port St. Lucie. Kudos to our Bruce Anderson for his column, who is rowing this ship? Billionaires versus the common folk. Once again, he hit the nail on the head. Too bad the Floridian in Mar-a-Lago doesn't read our newspaper. Carol Cardinale, Port St. Lucie, in response to a recent letter on wealth inequality, for a more accurate picture of historic tax rates, one must look to the effective, monies actually paid, tax rates, not the marginal, sticker, rate. There are huge differences given the many tax loopholes that have actually been tightened or closed over the decades. For perspective, the top earning 50% of taxpayers paid 95% of all taxes in 1965 and 97% in 2025, with little variance in between. Those same taxpayers over 1965 to 2025 have had an effective tax rate ranging from 14% in 1965 to 15% to 16% in 2025. The only way to pay down the nation's debt is to go on a massive spending fest. Let's not hold our breath. Regarding inequality, it's not the tax rate that should be targeted, but what is taxed. The wealthiest 1% have amassed massive capital gains that may never be taxed until death. What sort of inheritance tax avoidance schemes are in play? We should keep in mind, however, that even if the net worth of all US billionaires, $8 trillion, was 100% confiscated to pay down the US debt, guess what, we'd still be in the hole $31 trillion. While extreme wealth inequality is troubling, remember that wealth was first earned by someone, then invested wisely for growth. It's far easier to lose it. Federal spending and continuing losses due to fraud is and has been out of control. My AI tool provides a mid-range $375 billion estimate for losses due to fraud and improper payments. Greg DeJohn, Sewell's Point. Occasionally, a letter writer complains that many people don't appreciate President Donald Trump enough. These followers say non-believers suffer from Trump derangement syndrome. Are they embarrassed yet by these and other words and actions of their hero? Presidents Bill Clinton, George W. Bush and Barack Obama resisted the sales pitch of Benjamin Netanyahu, Israel's prime minister, to do his desired dirty work in neutralizing Iran for him, although Israel has long held a formidable air force and nuclear weapons. Trump fell for Netanyahu's hustle and is wasting billions of dollars attacking a country that never attacked us. Trump's desire to please Netanyahu has caused worldwide inflation and economic loss. Thousands have died and it's not over yet. Speaking of world leaders, Trump picked an unnecessary argument with the Pope, a man 100 million people think of as the Prince of Peace. Trump misled about this holy man and refused to apologize. Is this not cringe-worthy enough for the MAGA folks? Trump is the only person to openly campaign for a Nobel Prize, and when he did not win one, got Venezuelan opposition leader Maria Corina Machado, who actually awarded it, to give him hers. Maybe next he will buy himself a Super Bowl ring. Trump has demanded his picture on US passports, famous art centers and classic buildings. He has ordered a $250 bill with his image. Who among us can carry around such a huge denomination? Would this be convenient in the coffee shop? Hey buddy, could you cash a 250 for me? Cash for criminals. Trump initially authorized a controversial $1.776 billion taxpayer-funded compensation tranche for January 6, 2021, rioters and others convicted of crimes, but who are his loyal supporters? Might Trump award himself a large chunk of the fund, as he describes himself as the most unfairly treated man in U.S. history? Embarrassing enough yet? Bill Wink, South Hutchinson Island. America is the land of opportunity. Work hard at your job, and good things happen. But where do jobs come from? They come from business. For example, a toolmaker makes airplane parts and delivers in 2 days, whereas his competitor takes 2 weeks. He gets more orders, buys more machines and hires more workers to run them. To survive, every business must meet a demand. Working independently, everyone makes the system operate. If a demand is unmet, an entrepreneur steps in to meet it. Competition means doing your job better than the next guy. It's part of the capitalist system and it has worked for 250 years. The United States is better at it than anyone else, and, as a result, We are wealthy. Why? Because we encourage success by allowing successful people to keep a large share of the fruits of their labor. Non-competitive businesses either adapt or fail. We are a generous people, and we set aside part of

Vero Beach. Unfortunately, I was very disappointed by the misplaced sympathy this paper published regarding Cuban communist dictatorship. It seemed the entire purpose of a recent USA Today article was to demonize President Donald Trump, that his efforts to rid the tyrannical communist chokehold was to be admonished. It was a less than subtle attempt to promote tears at the liberation of people suffering for over 67 years. According to a New York Times article May 16, the secret conglomerate of the Castro regime combined with the military control up to 75% of all Cuban income. On a personal level, I visited Cuba on a cruise in December 2017. A woman friend I went with brought about $20 worth of dollar store items like toilet paper and cheap cosmetics. She gave them out to people on the streets of Havana, and they thanked her profusely. The people thought a blessing was reaped upon them in the way of a few rolls of toilet paper. Another woman I knew ran away from Cuba to the United States at 15 years old. Recently, she went back to visit her sister whom she had not seen in years. The sister was an administrator who lived in poverty. Her husband had turned into a zombie who stared at a black and white TV. A young tour guide had hope. He longed for the day he could run his own business. Other Cubans were driving old American cars from the 1950s and 60s. They restored them and drove these cars as guides for tourists. The Castro government made them pay $600 a month, most of their hard-earned income. The writers of Cuba being pushed into catastrophe should ask the thousands of American Cubans what they think of Trump and Marco Rubio's efforts to rid Cuba of the Castro scourge of evil. Peter Deegan, Port St. Lucie. Join the conversation. TC Palm is committed to publishing a diversity of opinions. Email us at tcnletters@tcpalm.com. Letters are subject to editing, must not exceed 300 words and must include your name, address and a daytime phone number to confirm the letter is for publication. We only publish names and cities with the letters. Looking for fun things to do this weekend? Here are our top 5 events looking for fun things to do this weekend on the Treasure Coast. Eve Pierpont has you covered with her top 5 weekend events for Martin, St. Lucie, and Indian River counties for June 12th to 14th. Real Estate Online. 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

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Priced at about $8 million, a Palm Beach penthouse was a perfect fit. Massachusetts resident Cassandra Henderson has spent no more than a couple months of the year in Palm Beach at her cooperative penthouse apartment on South Lake Drive, a property she purchased in 2015. She also divides her time between her homes in Boston and Nantucket. But she is planning to spend more time in the Northeast, and that means it's time to sell her three-bedroom, three-bathroom penthouse, no. PHB, at 389 S Lake Drive. With 2,359 square feet of inside living space and a 1,026 square foot balcony, the apartment is priced at $7.98 million through Brown Harris Stevens agent Ashley Copeland. The five-story building stretches along Peruvian Avenue, a block north of Worth Avenue. Its west side fronts South Lake Trail and overlooks Lake Drive Park and the town of Palm Beach Marina in the Intracoastal Waterway, with the West Palm Beach skyline rising beyond. Henderson explains that buying her top-floor penthouse came as a bit of a surprise. When the sale of my previous
home at 577S County was going through, I changed my mind about leaving Palm Beach, she says. So I bought this apartment and loved it. Her first impressions of her new home were positive, she recalls. I thought it was airy, spacious and cozy, with room for my children to come visit. I have found the size of it perfect, and the people, in the building, wonderful. It was just the fit I was looking for. It was perfect for me. I particularly loved the terrace. I've spent a lot of time out there, she says. It's very large and wraps around. The foyer opens to the great room, which accesses the kitchen. To one side is the main bedroom suite with a bathroom and a walk-in closet, and on the other side are two guest bedroom suites, with one doubling as a library. Completing the layout is an ensuite laundry. Offering views to the south and west, all of the major rooms have sliding doors that open to the terrace. Henderson has impact glass replacements on order, which are to be installed this summer. I have views of the water and West Palm Beach, and it overlooks the Everglades Golf Course and Club. It's amazing at sunset. I think it's just lovely, she says. The apartment was already in good condition when she bought it, she says. I just made enhancements and added moldings to make it more agreeable. The library features built-in cabinetry and grass cloth wall coverings. Most of the floors are covered in parquet, with tile in the kitchen and one of the guest bedrooms. For privacy, Henderson added a vestibule with built-in bookcases that connects the main living area to the main bedroom. In the kitchen, she installed some new appliances and opened up the space to the main living area. It's functional. I found it charming and old Palm Beach, she says. Originally, there was a pass-through from the kitchen to the great room, and I opened that up and put in an arched double doorway. She also recently installed a new air conditioning system. It's really a one-of-a-kind apartment, very private with high ceilings and lives like a home, she says. I am really reluctant to leave my apartment behind because of the panoramic views. With 41 apartments and a serpentine silhouette, the building was designed in the 1960s by the late architect Thomas Howard Chilton, who was known for his S-shaped, Florida modern-style structures. Community amenities include a heated pool, full-time door personnel and parking for one car. The building is well maintained and has had a complete facelift, she says. It's in a great location, accessible to all that Palm Beach has to offer, one block to Worth Avenue and near the beach. If you are a walker, you can go to the park across the street or walk on the pathway along the Intracoastal. You can go to the Society of the Four Arts or walk over the bridge to West Palm Beach. It's really a special little niche on Palm Beach. To see more photos of PHB at 289 South Lake Drive, click on the photo gallery near the top of this page. For more than 20 years, Christine Davis has written about Palm Beach real estate in the On the Market feature in the Palm Beach Daily News.

0: 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We'd love to know what you think. Please get in touch. 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
1: 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Obituaries: All Altagracia Medina, 83, passed away May 29, 2026. 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Published in Treasure Coast. Anthony, Tony, Stephen Cookta Sr. Anthony Stephen Cookta, 95 years of age, FT Pierce, Florida, passed away peacefully on May 23, 2026 in his home at Ocean Village, Florida, surrounded by family members. Tony Cookta was born on April 18, 1931 in Cleveland, Ohio to Stephen and Marion Cookta. He grew up in Belleville, Michigan and graduated from Belleville High School in 1949, where he was the captain of the football team. He married the love of his life, Marilee Virginia Schaefer, on September 17, 1949 in Belleville, Michigan, and shared a beautiful marriage of 72 years and AMP, raised a large and loving family blessed with 8 children, 17 grandchildren, and 10 great-grandchildren. Tony was a graduate of University of Michigan and a member of Pi Tau Sigma, Tau Beta Pi and Alpha Sigma Lambda. He worked as an engineer for 36 years and continued to climb the corporate ladder at Ford Motor Company, where he achieved the executive position of Advanced Engineering and Technology, including overseas assignments in Brazil and England. Tony was a devoted husband, father, grandfather, and great-grandfather who cherished every moment with his family. He was also known for his amazing qualities of strong faith, intelligence, patience, kindness, sense of humor, wisdom, work ethic, and his ability to adapt to many different circumstances. Tony and AMP, Marilee, traveled to nearly 100 countries, often spending time with family and friends around the world. He remained totally independent, active, and engaged with family well into the last few days of his life. Tony was preceded in death by his brother, Stephen Cookta, sister, Ann Martin, and sons, Tony Cookta Jr. AMP, Jeffrey Cookta, and AMP, his loving wife, Marilee Virginia Cookta. Tony Cookta is survived by their 6 children, Christine, Eileen, Bradley, Joanne, Michelle, and James, 17 grandchildren, 10 great-grandchildren, his sister Rosemary Itzman. In lieu of flowers, memorial contributions may be made to Treasure Coast Hospice in honor of a life well lived and a marriage that stood the test of time. A funeral service will be held on Wednesday, June 10 at 11 a.m., Notre Dame Catholic Church in FT Pierce, Florida. Arrangements are under the direction of Hazley Funeral Home, Fort Pierce. An online guest book may be signed at www.hazleyfuneralhome.com. Posted online on May 29, 2026. Published in Treasure Coast. Brian Warren, 51, passed away May 29, 2026. 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Services on June 8, posted online on June 2, 2026. Published in Treasure Coast. Charles Whitten, 84, passed away June 6, 2026. Arrangements provided by All County Funeral Home and AMP, Crematory, Stewart. Posted online on June 7, 2026. Published in Treasure Coast. Edward Stanton Maxey, Jr. Edward Stanton Maxey, Jr., 74, passed away on May 16 from complications of pneumonia due to Alzheimer's disease. He was a longtime resident of Stewart, moving here in 1956. He earned his GED in the mid-70s. He worked for the city of Stewart at the water treatment plant and later for Martin County in mosquito control. For a time, he was president of the local municipal workers' union. He achieved his student pilot license. He took great pleasure and pride in being a long-standing member of the Stewart Community Concert Band, playing the trombone. He was a Christian and attended various churches. He loved his dog, Sparky, sailing, his music and the Lord. Arrangements were made by All County Funeral Home. Posted online on May 29, 2026, published in Treasure Coast Herald O'Flaherty 85, passed away May 17, 2026. Arrangements provided by services on June 13, 12 p.m. at First Baptist Church of Vero Beach on 16th Avenue. With a reception to follow. Posted online on June 1, 2026, published in Treasure Coast James Jim Martin Bennett. James Jim Martin Bennett, aged 80, passed away peacefully of natural causes on May 25, 2026, in Fort Pierce, Florida. Jim was born on March 2, 1946, in Paris, Illinois, and grew up in Chrisman, Illinois. He was a proud veteran who honorably served his country in the United States Army. Following his military service, Jim built a distinguished career as a business consultant and advisor, widely respected for his dedication to Northwest Indiana. Jim spent many meaningful years living in Chesterton, Indiana, and Union Pier, Michigan, before moving to Fort Pierce, Florida. A man of immense energy, generosity, and service, Jim left a lasting mark on every community he called home. Simultaneous celebrations of life will take place Saturday, June 6, from 3:00-5:00 p.m. at both the American Legion Post 40 in Fort Pierce, Florida and the St. Joseph Benton Harbor Elks Lodge No. 541 in Benton Harbor, MI. A future service will be held in Paris, Illinois. Arrangements are under the direction of Hazley Funeral Home, Fort Pierce, Florida. For service details and full obituary, please visit www.hazleyfuneralhome.com. Posted online on June 4, 2026, published in Treasure Coast Jeffrey E. Futch. It is with great sadness that we announce the passing of Jeffrey E. Futch, 68, of Sebring, Florida, beloved husband, father, grandfather, family member, and friend. Jeff passed away on May 22, 2026, at the age of 68, leaving behind a legacy of love, strength, faith, and kindness that will be cherished by all who knew him. A celebration of life will be held on June 20 at 4 p.m., at Bible Fellowship Church, 3750 Hammock Road, Sebring, Florida, 33872. A reception will immediately follow at the Country Club of Sebring, Albatross, 4800 Haw Branch Road, Sebring, Florida, 33875. Family and friends are invited to join in honoring and celebrating Jeff's life. Posted online on June 4, 2026, published in Treasure Coast John Mahone Kellogg Jr. John Mahone Kellogg Jr., known to all as Jack, beloved husband, father, and grandfather, passed away peacefully at home on June 5, 2026, at the age of 96. Born in Philadelphia, Pennsylvania, Jack faced profound loss early in life. His mother, Isabel, passed away when he was just 10, and his father, John Sr., when he was 13. The resilience he forged in those formative years shaped the quiet strength that would define him throughout his life. Jack was a graduate of Germantown Friends School and Ryder College. He answered his country's call during the Korean War, earning his commission through Officer Candidate School and serving honorably as a second lieutenant in the United States Army. After his service, he returned home and built a life grounded in love, loyalty, friendship, and purpose. In 1955, he married Ann Lee Willett, and together they raised their family in Ambler and Spring House, Pennsylvania. This past year, Jack and Ann celebrated their 70th wedding anniversary. Jack enjoyed a distinguished career in banking at Provident National Bank, where he worked until his retirement in 1992, a tenure marked by the same steadiness and integrity that characterized everything he did. Beyond his professional life, Jack was a devoted presence in his community in every sense. He served as president of the Rotary Club, giving his time and leadership to causes larger than himself. And for those who knew him at the Maple Glen Tavern, he was simply the general, a title that spoke to his natural authority, his warmth, and the way he made everyone around him feel at ease. Sports were a constant thread throughout Jack's life. He quarterbacked the football team at Germantown Friends School, played basketball on his bank's team, and competed in volleyball at the Maple Glen Tavern. A lifelong Philadelphia Eagles fan, he held season tickets and never wavered in his loyalty to his team. He also had a quieter competitive streak. Jack did the daily crossword puzzle in pen. An avid tennis player and casual golfer, Jack found great joy in sport and competition well into his later years. For decades, summers meant Nantucket, the island, held a special place in his heart. As an active member of the Nantucket Yacht Club, Jack's devotion to tennis left a lasting mark on the club and its community. He was a two-time recipient of the House Service Bowl, awarded to the person who has done the most for tennis, and received both the Good Sport Award, given to the player who is consistently a good sport, never complains, and is always fun to be with, and the Duncan Terry Sutphen Memorial Trophy for men's tennis sportsmanship and love of the game. Perhaps the most enduring tribute came when the Nantucket Yacht Club established the Jack Kellogg Society, honoring active tennis players over the age of 80. Jack himself played until the age of 94, a testament to his passion, his grit, and his unshakable love of the game. In 2005, he and Ann made their home in Vero Beach, Florida, where he spent his final years. Jack is survived by his wife, Ann Willett Kellogg, his three children, John, Sandy, and Dan, and his wife Patty, and seven grandchildren, Sam, Jim, Matthew, Mark, Julie, Alice, and Elizabeth. He was preceded in death by his parents, Isabel and John Mahone Kellogg Sr. Jack Kellogg lived 96 years with grace, grit, and genuine warmth. He will be deeply missed by all who had the privilege of knowing him. In lieu of flowers, donations may be sent to the Sheriff's Youth Ranch Barbecue, 4055 41st Avenue, Vero Beach, Florida, 32960. Posted online on June 9, 2026, published in Treasure Coast. John Seaman, 72, passed away June 3, 2026. 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Posted online on June 5, 2026, published in Treasure Coast. Kathleen F. Henderson, 85, passed away June 4, 2026. Arrangements provided by All County Funeral Home and Amp, Crematory, Stewart. Posted online on June 7, 2026, published in Treasure Coast. Mamie Bebby Williams, 85, Pastor Mamie Bebby Williams peacefully entered eternal rest on May 15, 2026, in Vero Beach, Florida. Born on December 20, 1940, Mamie lived a full and meaningful life. A memorial service to honor her life will be held on June 6, 2026, at 12 noon at Macedonia Baptist Church, located at 4360 30th Avenue, Vero Beach, Florida. 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Posted online on June 2, 2026, published in Treasure Coast. Mary Lou DeSensi, 90, passed away June 3, 2026. 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Patricia J. Bean, 84, passed away May 31, 2026. 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Roberta Lynn London. Roberta Lynn London, 90, of Palm City, Florida, passed away on February 26, 2026. Known by many as Bobby, Roberta was born in Brooklyn, New York on February 6, 1936, to Morris and Dora Ratson. She grew up in Brooklyn and Queens, New York, graduating from Forest Hills High School and Queens College, where she majored in psychology. She married her former husband, the late Lawrence London, in 1956, and they raised three children in Westbury and Great Neck, New York, before he passed away in 1987. While in Westbury, Roberta was deeply involved in the community, local education, and local politics. She began making films with Westbury teenagers as part of the Narcotics Education Workshop, NEW, in the 70s, and later produced several educational films about suburban life, education, and parent-child and husband-wife relationships that would be distributed to colleges and universities. In Great Neck, she would go on to develop and produce a 10-part television series called The Sporting Life that went behind the scenes in the lives of such athletes as jockey Angel Cordero, tennis star Martina Navratilova, football lineman George Stark, and pitcher Jim Catfish Hunter. Narrated by pitcher-turned-broadcaster Jim Palmer, the series aired on public television in 1985. In the years that followed, Roberta ventured into a new life in New York City, then Westchester County, and finally, in Palm City, Florida, with her partner, collaborator, and husband, Don Blauvelt. During that time, she would cook magnificent meals in several unique and fabulous New York City apartments, ride a Harley-Davidson, learn to fly fish and shoot skeet, and continue to pursue a lifelong passion for film and video. Don introduced her to the Apple Lisa personal computer, and she was forever hooked. In Florida, Roberta spent many years working for the Heart and Family Health Institute of Port St. Lucie as the director of marketing, director of medical imaging, and member of the leadership team. She cherished her roles at HFHI and loved being part of the local medical community. Roberta never strayed far from the camera, though, and in her later years she became an avid and award-winning floral and wildlife photographer. Her work celebrated the beauty, uniqueness, humor, joy, and peace to be found in nature, and she thrilled in sharing her art with others. Roberta is survived by her husband, Donald P. Blauvelt of Palm City, Florida, her children, and their spouses, Joshua and Madeline London of Huntington Bay, New York, Jenny and Walter Adamy of Melbourne, Florida, and Matthew and Nancy London of Dix Hills, New York. She is also survived by her grandchildren, Joey London, Wally Adamy, and Tyler, Alexa, and Lily London, as well as her sister, Marlene Wertheimer, and a host of nieces and nephews. A memorial gathering celebrating Roberta's life will be held on Saturday, June 13, 2026. At 1:30 p.m., followed by a service at 2:30 p.m. at the Forest Hills Memorial Park and Palm City Chapel, 2001 Southwest Murphy Road, Palm City, Florida, 34990. To share stories or send condolences, please visit www.foresthillspalmcityflorida.com. Posted online on June 5, 2026, published in Treasure Coast. Rosemary Bendekovitz Wilson. Rosemary Bendekovitz Wilson passed away on Monday, June 1, 2026, at the age of 89. She lived independently in her home until the end, and passed away, as well as anyone can, in her own home, in her own bed, during the night. Rosemary was born in 1936 in Allentown, PA, to immigrant parents. In the 1950s and 1960s she modeled in New York City and in Europe, and later was a successful real estate agent in Florida. She married Albert T. Wilson III and had two children, Teddy and Alicia. Rosemary was passionate about conservative politics, the right to life, the arts, gardening, her pets and her children. She was a conservative firebrand and did not mince words, if you know, you know. Rosemary is survived by her children, Ted Wilson, Maria D. Wilson, of Fuquay Arena NC, and Alicia Bosher, J. Bosher, of Vero Beach FL, three grandchildren, Christina Bosher in Campo, John, Aaron Bosher, and Tristan Wilson, as well as two brothers, Joe and John Bendekovitz. Rosemary chose cremation and asked that no formal service be held for her, therefore services will be private. A mass intention at St. Helens Catholic Church will be offered on Sunday, July 19, at the 8:45 a.m. service. Given her love for her pets throughout her life, donations to the Humane Society of Vero Beach and Indian River County, https://hsvb.org, would be welcome. The family will host a memorial gathering to be announced at a later date. Otherwise, we would suggest that her friends offer up a heartfelt prayer, and that those other than her friends find a bit of forgiveness in their hearts. We expect that Rosemary will shortly be assisting St. Peter at the gates, raising funds for heaven and checking the conservative bona fides for all those seeking entrance. Posted online on June 6, 2026, published in Treasure Coast. Russell W. Hogan, 81, passed away June 8, 2026. Arrangements provided by All County Funeral Home and AMP, Crematory, Stuart, Florida. 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Susan L. Erickson, 79, passed away May 31, 2026. Arrangements provided by All County Funeral Home and AMP, Crematory, Stuart. Posted online on June 1, 2026, published in Treasure Coast. Tamara Narodetsky, 94, passed away June 4, 2026. Arrangements provided by All County Funeral Home and AMP, Crematory, Stuart, Florida. Posted online on June 5, 2026, published in Treasure Coast. Indian River Online, Florida. Feeder King to Brew with Citrus in Old World Way in Vero Beach. Orchid Island Brewery's new location at Hogan Yards in Vero Beach stands out not just because it's at a restored tomato and citrus packing house offering all sorts of history, but because of how the beer is slated to be made. Brewery owners Alden and Valerie Bing are continuing their Grove to Glass project using fresh Indian River citrus in their beer like they did at their first location in Vero Beach's Oceanside Business District. It closed in 2020. Unlike many other breweries, Orchid Island combines a strong local agriculture theme with equipment and methods also uncommon in Florida craft brewing. That includes not only using local citrus and other ingredients, but eventually serving some beer through overhead pub tanks instead of kegs and planning to brew in a Czech-inspired style that emphasizes lagers and the perfect pour, as Alden Bing describes it. The setup also includes oak feeders, a less common fermentation vessel industry sources say can change how beer tastes. Bing gave me a step-by-step tour of his brew process before his tap house opened, explaining in detail how, from the ingredients to how the glasses are washed, everything affects beer taste and pour. The setup was unlike anything I'd seen. While I knew Bing was up to something special, I've been to 125 breweries and think I know good beer, a national expert made me more confident in my conclusion. So why is the Bing's beer bound to attract brewery tourists looking for something different? The brewery will use ingredients grown on site and from area groves, Bing said. The owners are growing citrus, including finger limes, as well as mangoes and vanilla beans, on site with plans to use them in beer. Upon opening, one of the brewery's first beers on tap was Luscious, a 4.2% Berliner Weiss infused with lemons from Indian River County's Lambeth Groves. And, the morning of one of the days we spoke, Bing told me he was peeling honey bells picked at an Indian River County grove at 9 a.m. to use as zest in a West Coast Pilsner, Coastal Cowboy, that was to be on tap by 4 p.m. He described that as taking the concept of fresh to its pinnacle. In coming weeks, Bing said the brewery will expand its offerings while keeping lighter Florida-style beers in the mix. He said he plans to brew and serve beer in a way inspired by brewers such as the 180-year-old Pilsner Urquell in the Czech Republic, where lager is especially prominent and whose citizens drink the most beer per capita. Bing described that tradition as being in the pursuit of the perfect pour, framing beer as a social experience as much as a product. Among the brewery's 15 taps, three are connected to pub tanks in the ceiling above the bar, and visible from the tap room. That setup removes the need to store that beer in kegs and, when hooked up, will create a more direct path from tank to tap. The Washington Beer blog says the uncommon direct delivery process focuses on freshness and integrity. Bing also plans to use decoction mashing, a technique that involves heating batches of crushed grain separately and then combining them. While the mashing might take longer, it is expected to make each batch unique. The result, Bing said, is the beer should taste better in the way Wagyu beef beats domestic stock, Bing said. The brewery has standard stainless steel fermenters, but it also is set up to ferment beer in 5 US-made oak feeders, pronounced fooders, and one made in France. Dan Seidel, owner of Missouri-based Feeder Crafters of America, said the 5 feeders are believed to be the most American-made feeders at any Florida brewery. Seidel said feeders are not the easy way to ferment beer, but he said they can soften the finished product. It kind of rounds out the flavor of the beer, he said, noting he can tell the difference from stainless steel fermentation. It's not what the oak adds, it's what the oak takes away. Seidel, a beer drinker before buying the company in 2020, said feeders take out the beer's harshness. It's a big reason why I enjoy beers from feeders, but such brews are not routinely found. This story was created by Lawrence Reisman, larry.reisman@tcpalm.com, with the assistance of artificial intelligence, AI. Journalists were involved in every step of the information gathering, review, editing and publishing process. Learn more at cm.usatoday.com/ethical-conduct. St. Lucie Online Florida dodged a huge bullet when its suit over immigrant truckers failed. The state of Florida failed in its attempt to use last year's fatal truck crash on Florida's turnpike to compel the Supreme Court to crack down on California's and Washington state's commercial driver's licensing programs. That was a blessing in disguise for Florida, legal experts say. Had Florida State Attorney General James Uthmeyer prevailed in pinning the blame on the 2 sanctuary states that issued commercial driver's licenses to the immigrant driver accused of causing the accident, it would have opened the door for other states including California and Washington to sue Florida over a wide range of issues including its policies regarding firearms and vaccinations. Florida could even have been sued for its own improper issuing of commercial driver's licenses to immigrants with a limited ability to read and speak English. That's because of multiple instances in recent years where the Florida Department of Motor Vehicles issued CDLs to immigrant drivers who went on to cause fatal truck crashes in other states and were subsequently found unable to sufficiently read and speak English, according to Washington State's legal response to the Supreme Court. Then there's the 2 massive CDL fraud schemes in Florida uncovered last year. Florida also consistently ranks 3rd in the nation each year for most fatal truck crashes, including 211 last year that resulted in 234 deaths, according to Federal Motor Carrier Safety Administration data. Only Texas, 519 crashes causing 580 deaths, and California, 247 crashes causing 275 deaths, had more. If the Supreme Court opened the door for states to sue each other over poorly administered CDL programs, Florida would be a prime target, said Dave Ehrenberg, a former Florida state attorney who now manages his own law practice, Dave Ehrenberg Law PA, in West Palm Beach. He added, "Trying to use the original jurisdiction of the U.S. Supreme Court to micromanage the DMV, Department of Motor Vehicle, processes of states thousands of miles away was a legal long shot from day one." Louis Luvarelli III, a professor at Stetson University's College of Law in St. Petersburg, came to the same conclusion. "The Supreme Court's docket could be overwhelmed by states suing each other for their policy choices," he said, adding that the High Court's 7-2 decision to deny Florida's complaint was not on the merits, but based on the court's discretionary jurisdiction. Justices Clarence Thomas and Samuel Alito cast the 2 dissenting votes. Jay Williams, press secretary for the Florida Attorney General's Office, issued the following written statement to USA Today Network Florida in response to the Supreme Court's decision. "Unfortunately, the Supreme Court leaves Floridians with no avenue to hold California accountable for putting dangerous, illegal alien truck drivers on our roads, despite the U.S. Constitution's mandate and Congress directing the court to hear controversies between the states." The Florida Attorney General's office did not respond to requests for further comment. Florida's lawsuit against California and Washington had to do with the 2 states issuing CDLs to Harjinder Singh, the illegal immigrant truck driver accused of causing the fatal truck crash on August 12, 2025 that killed 3 people when he made an illegal U-turn on a crossover marked official use only along the Florida's turnpike near Fort Pierce. The three Florida residents were killed when the minivan they were riding in collided with Singh's 18-wheel semi-trailer as it was making its U-turn. The official use-only sign was accompanied by a universal no-U-turn symbol. Singh, 28, is a native of North India of Sikh heritage who entered the United States illegally in 2018 and was issued a CDL from Washington State in 2023 and a non-domiciled CDL from California in 2024. He lives in California. According to the state of Florida's lawsuit against California and Washington, state and federal investigations revealed that the illegal immigrant does not speak English. He was able to answer only 2 of 12 questions correctly on an English proficiency test and identify only 1 of 4 traffic signs. Florida's lawsuit blamed the issuance of CDLs to Singh by California and Washington as resulting in increasing inspections at state entry points, adding to the workload of both state police and agricultural law enforcement officers. The lawsuit also urged the Supreme Court to preempt California and Washington's sanctuary laws, which it claimed prohibit agencies administering CDL programs from inquiring into or collecting information about an applicant's immigration status, as well as to ban the two states from issuing CDLs to applicants who are not U.S. citizens or permanent residents. Florida in its lawsuit stated that it was presenting its case against California and Washington to the Supreme Court because no other adequate forum is available for this dispute between separate sovereigns. In a somewhat unusual move, Uthmeyer announced the filing of the lawsuit against California and Washington on the Hannity political talk show on Fox News as opposed to the traditional method of holding a press conference. California and Washington in their legal responses to the Supreme Court both called Florida's lawsuit unserious because it failed to show how their respective CDL programs directly caused the fatal truck crash involving Singh. Both states also maintained that they follow federal regulations in issuing CDLs, including requiring the ability to read and speak English at a level sufficient to safely operate a commercial vehicle. California Attorney General Rob Bonta, in his state's legal response, disputed Florida's claim that the Supreme Court was the only available venue to address the matter. Florida's complaint focuses on a single car accident, a classic kind of personal injury that private plaintiffs can redress, he wrote. And any concerns about compliance with federal law can be, and already being, addressed by the FCC's review process. Washington State Attorney General Nick Brown's response to Florida's lawsuit included stating that Washington law requires CDL applicants to pass written knowledge tests and skills that meet federal standards and prohibits issuance of a CDL unless the applicant is domiciled in Washington and otherwise federally qualified. Brown added, Florida lacks standing because it has failed to show an actual harm directly caused by Washington or a remedy this court could provide that would redress the harm Florida alleges. Washington State's response to the Supreme Court also listed several instances in which Florida improperly issued CDLs to immigrants with limited English language skills who went on to cause fatal truck crashes. The Supreme Court didn't give a reason for its May 26 denial, which is standard practice in such situations, noted Aaron Berg. However, Washington's response raised an uncomfortable truth: Florida lives in a glass house on this issue. While California and Washington insist they follow federal standards in issuing CDLs, both states recently canceled a number of licenses issued to immigrants in recent years. The California Department of Motor Vehicles on March 6 canceled 13,000 non-domiciled CDLs effective immediately per a federal government mandate. Non-domiciled individuals are those who do not have citizenship or lawful permanent resident status and includes holders of various visas, refugees, and asylum seekers. The California DMV in its press release announcing the cancellation stated that the non-domiciled CDL holders whose licenses got revoked were legally present in the U.S. and met language and safety rules when the licenses were issued. Washington State's Department of Licensing in December revoked 685 standard CDLs that it acknowledged were issued in error to non-citizens between 2018 and 2025. It also announced a temporary halt in issuing non-domiciled CDLs. Errors have been addressed, and DOL is working to make changes in our system, to prevent misissuances in the future, Washington State DOL spokesman Nathan Olson told the regional news website Source One in a December 9 article. According to some estimates, including The Economist and the India-based news website First Post, the number of Sikh truckers in the U.S. may be as many as 135,000 to 150,000. Gurpreet Want Panon, general counsel for the New York-based Sikhs for Justice organization, believes the number of Sikh truckers in the U.S. is more than 100,000, including between 3,000 and 5,000 in Florida. Some are refugees who fled their native homeland in the Punjab region that bisects India and Pakistan to escape religious persecution. The reason many Sikhs become truckers in the U.S. is because it allows for entrepreneurial independence while offering flexibility to observe our religious articles of faith, including the turban and beard, wrote Panon in an email to USA Today Network Florida. Sikhism is the world's fifth largest organized religion with over 27 million adherents, including an estimated 750,000 in the U.S., according to the New York-based Sikh Coalition. The group states that its religion's core values are love, service, and justice, and that its followers are easily distinguishable by their uncut hair and wearing of turbans by males. It is also a religion that is separate from Hinduism and Islam, the dominant religions of India and Pakistan, respectively, with its own places of worship that are called a Gurdwara, or Door of the Guru. A small gathering of members of Sikhs for Justice on August 28, 2025 held a peaceful prayer vigil outside the St. Lucie County Jail where Singh is being held following last year's fatal truck crash. Panon, who took part in the vigil, said it was held to express deep condolences to the families of the victims, raise funds for the victims' funerals, while simultaneously standing up for Harjinder Singh's right to due process. "Our message is very clear, everyone must get a fair trial," wrote Panon. The tragic crash involving Harjinder Singh was an individual case that is currently going through the legal system. It should not be weaponized to restrict industry access to Sikhs, or to stoke anti-immigrant sentiment. Panon added that his organization supports any legitimate, non-discriminatory measure that improves highway safety for everyone. That includes the long-standing federal law requiring all CDL holders to have a working command of the English language, he wrote. "This is not a profession where you can simply bypass safety standards. The reason so many Sikhs enter trucking is due to a strong cultural work ethic, a robust community mentorship network, and the opportunity for economic upward mobility, not a lack of regulations." Armando Reynaldo is an independent trucker based in Hernando County. He doesn't know what to make of the Supreme Court's decision, but agrees something needs to be done to crack down on immigrant truckers who don't speak English and don't care. "I know a lot of people who don't speak English good, but they understand the laws," said Reynaldo, himself an immigrant from Cuba. "Unfortunately, that's not the case for all immigrant truckers," he said. "I don't know how they got their license. They are a danger. Even in a truck stop, they don't know how to back up their truck. A lot are good, but there's a lot that don't need to be in a truck." Louis Pugh is executive vice president of the Owner Operator Independent Drivers Association based in the Kansas City, Missouri area. The ODA represents more than 150,000 truckers across the U.S. and Canada, including some who are Sikh. Pugh understands why the Supreme Court elected to not hear Florida's lawsuit against California and Washington. "Florida was trying to fix this in the courts. We feel it's better addressed by the FMCSA, Federal Motor Carrier Safety Administration," he said. The ODA is pushing to establish higher nationwide standards for obtaining a CDL that includes a minimum of 30 hours of behind-the-wheel training, a requirement to read and speak English without the help of a translator, and doing away with non-domiciled CDL programs that allow drivers to train outside their home state and receive a commercial license in a state other than the one they primarily reside in, according to Josh Klein, the association's deputy communications director. "We are primarily push for these changes through regulations and legislation rather than through the courts," said Pugh. Panon praised the Supreme Court decision as a victory for the rule of law that protects thousands of hard-working truck drivers across America. "The court has ensured that states like California and Washington cannot have their licensing systems upended based on a single tragic accident." Graham West, a spokesman for the New York-based Sikh Coalition, also praised the Supreme Court's decision, but did not characterize it as a victory. A successful lawsuit could have had a chilling effect in the willingness of states across the nation to issue non-domiciled commercial driver's licenses to qualified and lawfully present drivers, he told USA Today Network Florida in an email. More broadly, however, the larger point is somewhat moot given that FCC's final rule barring most categories of immigrants from obtaining or renewing non-domiciled CDLs is in effect and won't hear its next legal challenge until September. West was referring to new nationwide FCC regulations that took effect March 16. The FCC's so-called final rule limits those eligible to receive a CDL to U.S. citizens and immigrants who are either permanent residents or who hold an H-2A, agricultural worker, H-2B, seasonal non-agricultural worker, or E-2, treaty investor nation, visa. No longer eligible are recipients of Deferred Action for Childhood Arrivals, DACA, status, refugees, and asylum seekers. The scope of that exclusion is substantial, according to a March 10 article in the Supply Chain, Transportation, and Logistics Industry trade publication FreightWaves. FCC estimates that 97% of the current 200,000 non-domiciled CDL holders nationwide will not be able to satisfy the new requirements under the final rule, assuming it survives legal challenge. If allowed to stand, the final rule could see between 214,000 and 437,000 truckers removed from the workforce nationally over the next 2 to 3 years, according to an analysis by Arkansas-based trucking giant J.B. Hunt Transport Services, the FreightWaves article stated. The final rule is being challenged in court by the AFL-CIO, American Federation of Teachers and Public Citizens, the Washington, D.C.-based nonprofit consumer advocacy group founded by Ralph Nader. The administrative process worked exactly the way it was supposed to, rendering Florida's lawsuit completely obsolete, said Aaron Berg. The federal government has stepped in and is attempting to solve the core safety gap. It seems good public policy to have a centralized federal standard that ensures

at https://news-journalonline.com/newsletters. How Fort Pierce was thrust into spotlight with Pulse shooting 10 years ago. A decade after the deadly Pulse nightclub shooting drew national attention to St. Lucie County, where the gunman lived, and to the Islamic center of Fort Pierce, where he worshipped, at least one local Muslim said the area's Islamic community has grown. June 12 marks 10 years since the 2016 attack at Pulse, a gay nightclub in Orlando, where 49 people were killed and 58 injured. The gunman, 29-year-old Omar Mateen, grew up, worked and worshipped in areas in Martin and St. Lucie counties. The mosque on West Midway Road where Mateen worshipped faced harassment and an arson attack in the months following the deadly shooting. The congregation later moved to a larger property a short drive to the north on Oleander Avenue. Here are four things to know about what has changed locally, what happened after the shooting, and why the anniversary matters on the Treasure Coast. Mohammed Malik, a Treasure Coast resident who attends the Islamic Center of Fort Pierce and two other area mosques, said the congregation at the Fort Pierce Mosque has grown about 50% over the past decade. He estimated about 150 people now attend Friday services. Malik attributed that growth to the area's rising population, people reconnecting with their faith, and conversions to Islam. Malik also said the broader community has, in general, become more welcoming over time, though he said there's still a ways to go. After a fire damaged the Islamic Center of Fort Pierce in September 2016, the congregation relocated to a much larger property nearby on the west side of Oleander Avenue. The burned mosque had served as a place of worship for 23 years on West Midway Road in the White City area. One recent morning, workers appeared to be doing construction at that site, and the front door with an Islamic Center of Fort Pierce sign above it was boarded up. Joseph Schreiber of Port St. Lucie was convicted in the arson case and is housed at Everglades Correctional Institution with a release date in 2046. After the June 12, 2016, shooting, the Islamic Center of Fort Pierce posted a statement on Facebook condemning the attack and offering condolences to victims and their families. The statement said the Fort Pierce Muslim community joined other Americans in repudiating anyone who would try to justify the violence. That summer, the mosque became the target of apparent hostility. Dozens of motorcycle riders repeatedly circled the mosque in a Patriot cruise, revving engines. A congregant was attacked in the parking lot in July 2016, investigators said. Taylor Anthony Mazanti of Port St. Lucie later pleaded no contest to a felony charge and paid $9,100 in restitution. Mateen grew up on the Treasure Coast, graduated from Stewart Adult Community High School in 2003, worked as a G4S security guard and was living in the 2500 block of South 17th Street in Fort Pierce at the time of the shooting. He had worshipped at the Islamic Center of Fort Pierce, which elevated the mosque's profile. Mateen was killed in a confrontation with law enforcement in Orlando after the mass shooting. The former Pulse nightclub in Orlando was demolished in March to make way for a formal memorial that is scheduled to be completed in 2027. This story was created by Will Greenlee, will.greenlee@tcpalm.com, with the assistance of Artificial Intelligence, AI. Journalists were involved in every step of the information gathering, review, editing and publishing process. Learn more at cm.usatoday.com/ethical-conduct. Sports Online. Do Florida high school football coaches like the new open division? What do high school football coaches in Florida think about the open division? The eight top-ranked teams in all Florida team sports, regardless of classification, will play in their own open division starting this fall. As with any change, and this is a big one, there are differing opinions. The USA Today Florida Network reached out to coaches around the state to get their thoughts on the open division for the latest installment of Coaches Confidential. More than half of the coaches who responded have won a state championship, been a state runner-up, or coached a team that reached the state semifinals. Coaches were given the freedom to speak with anonymity. I understand the premise, but overall, I don't like it. This quest to find the absolute best team at all.

0: all costs is not feasible in my opinion. We are trying to do what college football and/or what the NFL does, and it is unrealistic for high school football. We are losing our way on what high school football is truly about, and the growth and learning that takes place as these youth develop during key influential and transformational years. I believe a double elimination format is overwhelming and unrealistic for most. I believe you are asking for a problem when you allow an ambiguous computer program to decide the top 8 teams out of hundreds of programs. I believe you devalue the class state champion. And for what gain? If teams really want to play each other to decide some chest-thumping, prideful, arrogant argument of who is better, then schedule a regular season game. I also, and most importantly, believe you are encouraging and promoting transfers, talent stacking, and ultimately cheating. It is of my strong opinion that nobody will ever be in the Open Division Championship without a significant amount of transfers and a significant amount of illegal contact with other programs' players. You will never see a team reach the Open Division through development. We are losing sight of the beauty of high school football for grown men to claim they are the best. Competition, striving to be the best, winning, losing, and having high standards are awesome. But this monster is at a whole new level. And again, to what end? Why is this necessary? We are excited about the Open Division. That is our goal, to get in the Open Division and compete for the ultimate state championship. I feel the Open Division will create a great atmosphere and some big-time competition. I don't spend a lot of time thinking about this kind of stuff. It's like when people ask me about the rankings. I don't know. You just schedule your games and try to win each one. I'm sure it's very cliché-ish, but I don't try to spend time on the things that aren't in my control. What would be nice is if we knew what the Max Preps rankings consisted of. Do we now have to run up the score on people to get a better ranking? Does where you finish last year factor in? Because where you start sometimes affects the finish. I think there's a lot to it.
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0: 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Obituaries: All Altagracia Medina, 83, passed away May 29, 2026. 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Published in Treasure Coast. 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Published in Treasure Coast. Elizabeth Brown McCullough, Elizabeth B. McCullough, 67, a prolific poet, songwriter, and musician, passed away on Saturday, May 30 in New York City. Third daughter of longtime residents of Vero Beach, Bruce and Jean McCullough, she was a student of the public school system. She was on the tennis team at Vero Beach High School and skipped her senior year to attend the University of the South, in Sewanee, Tennessee. In addition to her BA in psychology, she later received her MFA from the School of Visual Arts, in NYC. Out of college, she moved to Boston and began to photograph the world around her, while she worked at the Children's Museum. Later based in Athens, GA, she was active in the vibrant music scene, and her portraits of musicians such as Michael Stipe of Ram, were published in Spin and Cream. She moved to NYC to earn her MFA from the School of Visual Arts. Always a poet, she turned the lens towards her own life experiences and began writing music. Her band, Alpha Cat, released 4 CDs, the latest, Venus Smile, released in 2024. She lived in the NYC area for her remaining years. She is survived by her 3 sisters, Olivia B. McCullough, Melissa McCullough, and Margaret Russell, and her nephews and nieces, Nathan Levin Aspenson, Zara Aspenson, Olivia Russell, and Robert Vance Russell. The family asks that you might remember her through a donation to the Bidawi Pet Adoption Center, 152 West 24th Street, New York, New York, 10011. Posted online on June 12, 2026, published in Treasure Coast. Gertrude Brown Chitty Terry. Gertrude Brown Chitty Terry was known for her intelligence, humor, sharp memory, warmth, and gift for storytelling. Born on April 15, 1929, in Jacksonville, Florida, she died on June 4, 2026 at age 97 in Vero Beach, Florida. Gertrude was the youngest of 6 children, 3 sisters, and 2 brothers, all of whom predeceased her, including her dear mother, when she was only 1 year of age. Raised in Jacksonville, she attended West Riverside Elementary School, John Gorey Jr. High, and Robert E. Lee High, now Riverside High School. She met the love of her life, Jack Terry, a third-year medical student at Tulane University, during her first year at Sophie Newcomb College of Tulane University. On December 28, 1948, Gertrude married Jack. The early years of their marriage involved constant moves, as Jack completed medical school with internships, residency, fellowship training, and a 2-year tour as a surgeon in the Air Force during the Korean War. During 7 years and 8 moves, they lived in New Orleans, Chicago, Biloxi, Houston, and other locations while welcoming 3 children into the family. In 1956, Gertrude returned to her hometown of Jacksonville, where Jack established his surgical practice. Finally able to put down roots and be near 2 of her sisters, the family was completed with the birth of their 4th child. She taught Sunday school, sang in the choir, and chaired numerous committees at St. John's Presbyterian Church. As a member of the Junior League, she served as placement chairman, recording secretary, and co-chaired membership and choral committees. After Jack promised it would be their final move, the Terry family moved to Vero Beach in 1966 with 3 teenagers, a 2-year-old and a St. Bernard. They chose Vero Beach, where the tropics begin, for its small oceanside community, the need for another surgeon, year-round golf and sunshine. At 45 years of age, Gertrude went back to school with dear friend, Jane Robinson, earning a nursing degree with honors. She had visions of medical mission trips with Jack in retirement. So began a lifelong career of medical advice for family and friends. One of 8 founders, along with Ann Hamner, of the Adult Literacy Service, Literacy Services of Indian River County, Gertrude segued volunteering in literacy to a passion for literature. After attending a memoir writing workshop with daughter Charlotte, the two of them started the Sandfly Scribblers in 2009, who met every week in her home. Her home, known as the Sandfly Shuffle Inn, became the center of family life for the remainder of her years. A hub of hospitality, graciousness, and family gatherings, Gertrude herself described it as loving the revolving door. After being raised the baby of a large family without a mother, she became the matriarch of the Chitty Chick clan and adored the role. Gertrude leaves behind a loving family, generations of descendants, and countless friends who benefited from her warmth, wisdom, humor, and unwavering devotion. Her life spanned nearly a century extraordinary of change, yet she remained deeply rooted in the values of family, friendship, faith, and service that defined her character. Gertrude will be greatly missed and fondly remembered by all who knew and loved her. Gertrude Brown Chitty Terry was predeceased by her parents Arthur Benjamin Chitty and Hazel Talitha Brown Chitty, husband John Jack Heaney Terry, M.D. She was survived by her children John H. Terry, Jr., Charlotte N. Terry, John, Gretchen Terry Hibbard, Scott, Cooper L. Terry M.D., Ginny, by her grandchildren Stephanie S. Mon, Scott, John Christian Willis Terry, Emily, Hannah Elizabeth Terry, KJ, Bridie Palmer Butel Cobbs, Ryan, John Collingwood Butel, Rawson, Tyrell Henry Hibbard, Mary, Cooper Whitney Hibbard, Ashley, Virginia Hawthorne Terry, Edward Cooper Terry, Scout, Annabelle Louise Terry, by her great-grandchildren Cape Mon, Kwong, Justin, Cooper Monzelaya, Jose, Cassie McKee Mon, Lily B. 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In lieu of flowers, the family requests donations be made to the Hospice House of Vero or the Literacy Services of Indian River County. Services will be announced at a later date. Arrangements are under the direction of Cox Gifford C. Wynn's Funeral Home. An online guest book is available at coxgiffordcwins.com, posted online on June 12, 2026, published in Treasure Coast. James Jim Martin Bennett. James Jim Martin Bennett, aged 80, passed away peacefully of natural causes on May 25, 2026, in Fort Pierce, Florida. Jim was born on March 2, 1946, in Paris, Illinois, and grew up in Chrisman, Illinois. He was a proud veteran who honorably served his country in the United States Army. Following his military service, Jim built a distinguished career as a business consultant and advisor, widely respected for his dedication to Northwest Indiana. Jim spent many meaningful years living in Chesterton, Indiana, and Union Pier, Michigan, before moving to Fort Pierce, Florida. A man of immense energy, generosity, and service, Jim left a lasting mark on every community he called home. Simultaneous celebrations of life will take place Saturday, June 6, from 3:00 p.m. at both the American Legion Post 40 in Fort Pierce, Florida, and the St. Joseph Benton Harbor Elks Lodge No. 541 in Benton Harbor, MI. A future service will be held in Paris, Illinois. Arrangements are under the direction of Hazley Funeral Home, Fort Pierce, Florida. For service details and full obituary, please visit www.hazleyfuneralhome.com, posted online on June 4, 2026, published in Treasure Coast. Jeffrey E. Futch. It is with great sadness that we announce the passing of Jeffrey E. Futch, 68, of Sebring, Florida, beloved husband, father, grandfather, family member, and friend. Jeff passed away on May 22, 2026, at the age of 68, leaving behind a legacy of love, strength, faith, and kindness that will be cherished by all who knew him. A celebration of life will be held on June 20 at 4 p.m., at Bible Fellowship Church, 3750 Hammock Road, Sebring, Florida, 33872. A reception will immediately follow at the Country Club of Sebring, Albatross, 4800 Haw Branch Road, Sebring, Florida, 33875. Family and friends are invited to join in honoring and celebrating Jeff's life. Posted online on June 4, 2026, published in Treasure Coast. John Mahone Kellogg Jr. John Mahone Kellogg Jr., known to all as Jack, beloved husband, father, and grandfather, passed away peacefully at home on June 5, 2026, at the age of 96. Born in Philadelphia, Pennsylvania, Jack faced profound loss early in life. His mother, Isabel, passed away when he was just 10, and his father, John Sr., when he was 13. The resilience he forged in those formative years shaped the quiet strength that would define him throughout his life. Jack was a graduate of Germantown Friends School and Ryder College. He answered his country's call during the Korean War, earning his commission through Officer Candidate School and serving honorably as a second lieutenant in the United States Army. After his service, he returned home and built a life grounded in love, loyalty, friendship, and purpose. In 1955, he married Ann Lee Willett, and together they raised their family in Ambler and Spring House, Pennsylvania. This past year, Jack and Ann celebrated their 70th wedding anniversary. Jack enjoyed a distinguished career in banking at Provident National Bank, where he worked until his retirement in 1992, a tenure marked by the same steadiness and integrity that characterized everything he did. Beyond his professional life, Jack was a devoted presence in his community in every sense. He served as president of the Rotary Club, giving his time and leadership to causes larger than himself. And for those who knew him at the Maple Glen Tavern, he was simply the general, a title that spoke to his natural authority, his warmth, and the way he made everyone around him feel at ease. Sports were a constant thread throughout Jack's life. He quarterbacked the football team at Germantown Friends School, played basketball on his Banks team, and competed in volleyball at the Maple Glen Tavern. A lifelong Philadelphia Eagles fan, he held season tickets and never wavered in his loyalty to his team. He also had a quieter competitive streak. Jack did the daily crossword puzzle in pen. An avid tennis player and casual golfer, Jack found great joy in sport and competition well into his later years. For decades, summers meant Nantucket, the island, held a special place in his heart. As an active member of the Nantucket Yacht Club, Jack's devotion to tennis left a lasting mark on the club and its community. He was a two-time recipient of the House Service Bowl, awarded to the person who has done the most for tennis, and received both the Good Sport Award, given to the player who is consistently a good sport, never complains, and is always fun to be with, and the Duncan Terry Sutphen Memorial Trophy for men's tennis sportsmanship and love of the game. Perhaps the most enduring tribute came when the Nantucket Yacht Club established the Jack Kellogg Society, honoring active tennis players over the age of 80. Jack himself played until the age of 94, a testament to his passion, his grit, and his unshakable love of the game. In 2005, he and Ann made their home in Vero Beach, Florida, where he spent his final years. Jack is survived by his wife, Ann Willett Kellogg, his three children, John, Sandy, and Dan, and his wife Patty, and seven grandchildren, Sam, Jim, Matthew, Mark, Julie, Alice, and Elizabeth. He was preceded in death by his parents, Isabel and John Mahone Kellogg Sr. Jack Kellogg lived 96 years with grace, grit, and genuine warmth. He will be deeply missed by all who had the privilege of knowing him. In lieu of flowers, donations may be sent to the Sheriff's Youth Ranch Barbecue, 4055 41st Avenue, Vero Beach, Florida, 32960. Posted online on June 9, 2026, published in Treasure Coast. John Seaman, 72, passed away June 3, 2026. 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Kathleen F. Henderson, 85, passed away June 4, 2026. 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Robert Austin Burson of Port St. Lucie, Florida, passed away peacefully on June 6, 2026, at Hospice of the Treasure Coast. Bob, as he was known by most, except the littles in his family who called him Bobby or OPA Bob, was a kind and gentle soul, a loving husband, a sentimental brother, uncle, and cousin, and a good friend to many, a true Southern gentleman. Bob was born in 1951 in Fort Myers, Florida, to Paul and Noma Burson. He was the youngest in a family six, and older sisters, Davine, Paula, and Cheryl frequently, and affectionately, of course, referred to him as the Little Prince. Bob was a true Florida boy, thriving in the Boy Scout campgrounds surrounding Lee County, with his father as the scout master of F.T. Myers Troop 18. Together they both remained active in scouting throughout their lifetimes. Bob often credited scouting with teaching him many of the life principles: loyalty, helpfulness, respect for others, and trustworthiness, he used in his everyday life. Always an avid Gator fan, Bob earned his BSBA with honors from the University of Florida in 1973, and his Juris Doctorate from UF's Holland Law Center in 1976. Bob was sworn into the Florida Bar in 1976 and just received the Florida Bar's 50 Years of Practice Award in June of 2026. Bob moved to Stewart in December of 1976 and was a partner in the Palm Beach County firm of Cromwell & Remsen, operating its Stewart office until 1982, when he opened his private practice in real estate law, estate planning and probate, and corporate and banking law, where he practiced until his passing. Bob was a board-certified real estate attorney with an AV rating for 32 years and was a member of the American Bar Association, the Martin County Bar Association, a charter member of the Real Property Council of Martin County, chairman and member of the Florida Bar Grievance Committee in the early 2000s, and a trustee of Attorney's Title Insurance Fund. While the law was his profession, Bob's true enthusiasm was saved for his community involvement, especially with the Kiwanis Club of Stewart, which he joined in 1979, serving as a board member, secretary, and as its president in 1985-86, lieutenant governor, state chairman for Kiwanis International Special Olympics, and founding sponsor of Action Club of Martin County for special needs adults. His favorite projects were Kiwanis Youth Park, Special Olympics, Saturdays with Santa, and most of all, pancakes and reading in the park. And he could always be found with his camera at any Kiwanis function, meeting, or event. In addition, Bob was a charter member and director, president, secretary, and board member for over 20 years of the Lyric Theater in Stewart. He was the clerk of session for the First Presbyterian Church of Port St. Lucie and charter director and president of Keep Martin Beautiful in the late 1990s. In his spare time, Bob was an active amateur photographer, and he assembled a large collection of old photography and video equipment over the last 50 years, which will be donated to a museum for future generations to enjoy. Of course, as an avid, or rabid, Gator fan, whether it was football, basketball, gymnastics, or swimming, Bob wore his UF Gator orange and blue proudly, and he was proudest of his big Gator blue truck, which he drove daily since 2006. Bob is survived by his high school sweetheart and wife of 52 years, Joe, two sisters, Paula, Greg, Robertson, and Cheryl, Michael, Field, his sister-in-law, Monique McCall, without whom the last few months would have been impossible in the operation of his office, his brother-in-law, Matt McCall, who was a constant source of support these past 6 months, his sisters-in-law, Yvonne Rohaley and Pamela, Doug, wedding, many nieces, nephews, and cousins, a special mention to all the littles as he called them, who sent him handmade cards and drawings to keep him going this past year, Gemma Rose Nolan, Maverick Nolan, and Spencer Shelton, Emmett Shelton, Jasper Shelton, and Dexter Shelton, and to Morgan, McCall, Nolan, Matthew McCall, and Tanya, wedding, Shelton, the three now fully grown nieces and nephew who were so much a part of his everyday life, as they grew up in his day-to-day world and listened to his educational opportunities because they were his special children. The family would also like to extend a very special thank you to Dr. Cheryl Jordan of Stewart for her unwavering and loving care, and hours of dedication to Bob during his valiant battle with cancer. Bob loved his family, he loved his profession, he loved scouting, Kiwanis, photography, and his community. A memorial service will be held at Promenade on the River located at 2240 SE Veterans Memorial Parkway in Port St. Lucie, Florida, on Friday, July 17, 2026, at 10 a.m. In lieu of flowers, memorial donations may be made to the Kiwanis Club of Stewart Foundation, in memory of Bob Burson, P.O. Box 532, Stewart, Florida, 34995, to support a local community project in Bob's name, or to Hospice of the Treasure Coast. Posted online on June 12, 2026, published in Treasure Coast. Roberta Lynn London. Roberta Lynn London, 90, of Palm City, Florida, passed away on February 26, 2026. Known by many as Bobby, Roberta was born in Brooklyn, New York on February 6, 1936, to Morris and Dora Ratson. She grew up in Brooklyn and Queens, New York, graduating from Forest Hills High School and Queens College, where she majored in psychology. She married her former husband, the late Lawrence London, in 1956, and they raised three children in Westbury and Great Neck, New York, before he passed away in 1987. While in Westbury, Roberta was deeply involved in the community, local education, and local politics. She began making films with Westbury teenagers as part of the Narcotics Education Workshop, NEW, in the 70s, and later produced several educational films about suburban life, education, and parent-child and husband-wife relationships that would be distributed to colleges and universities. In Great Neck, she would go on to develop and produce a 10-part television series called The Sporting Life that went behind the scenes in the lives of such athletes as jockey Angel Cordero, tennis star Martina Navratilova, football lineman George Stark, and pitcher Jim "Catfish" Hunter. Narrated by pitcher-turned-broadcaster Jim Palmer, the series aired on public television in 1985. In the years that followed, Roberta ventured into a new life in New York City, then Westchester County, and finally, in Palm City, Florida, with her partner, collaborator, and husband, Don Blauvelt. During that time, she would cook magnificent meals in several unique and fabulous New York City apartments, ride a Harley-Davidson, learn to fly fish and shoot skeet, and continue to pursue a lifelong passion for film and video. Don introduced her to the Apple Lisa personal computer, and she was forever hooked. In Florida, Roberta spent many years working for the Heart and Family Health Institute of Port St. Lucie as the Director of Marketing, Director of Medical Imaging, and member of the leadership team. She cherished her roles at HFHI and loved being part of the local medical community. Roberta never strayed far from the camera, though, and in her later years she became an avid and award-winning floral and wildlife photographer. Her work celebrated the beauty, uniqueness, humor, joy, and peace to be found in nature, and she thrilled in sharing her art with others. Roberta is survived by her husband, Donald P. Blauvelt of Palm City, Florida, her children, and their spouses, Joshua and Madeline London of Huntington Bay, New York, Jenny and Walter Adamy of Melbourne, Florida, and Matthew and Nancy London of Dix Hills, New York. She is also survived by her grandchildren, Joey London, Wally Adamy, and Tyler, Alexa, and Lily London, as well as her sister, Marlene Wertheimer, and a host of nieces and nephews. A memorial gathering celebrating Roberta's life will be held on Saturday, June 13, 2026, at 1:30 p.m., followed by a service at 2:30 p.m. at the Forest Hills Memorial Park and Palm City Chapel, 2001 Southwest Murphy Road, Palm City, Florida, 34990. To share stories or send condolences, please visit www.foresthillspalmcityflorida.com. Posted online on June 5, 2026, published in Treasure Coast. Rosemary Bendekovitz Wilson. Rosemary Bendekovitz Wilson passed away on Monday, June 1, 2026, at the age of 89. She lived independently in her home until the end, and passed away as well as anyone can, in her own home, in her own bed, during the night. Rosemary was born in 1936 in Allentown, PA to immigrant parents. In the 1950s and 1960s she modeled in New York City and in Europe, and later was a successful real estate agent in Florida. She married Albert T. Wilson III and had two children, Teddy and Alicia. Rosemary was passionate about conservative politics, the right to life, the arts, gardening, her pets and her children. She was a conservative firebrand and did not mince words, if you know, you know. Rosemary is survived by her children, Ted Wilson, Maria D. Wilson, of Fukavarina NC and Alicia Bosher, J. Bosher, of Vero Beach FL, three grandchildren, Christina Bosher in Campo, John, Aaron Bosher and Tristan Wilson, as well as two brothers, Joe and John Bendekovitz. Rosemary chose cremation and asked that no formal service be held for her, therefore services will be private. A mass intention at St. Helens Catholic Church will be offered on Sunday, July 19 at the 8:45 a.m. service. Given her love for her pets throughout her life, donations to the Humane Society of Vero Beach and Indian River County, https://hsvb.org, would be welcome. The family will host a memorial gathering to be announced at a later date. Otherwise, we would suggest that her friends offer up a heartfelt prayer, and that those other than her friends find a bit of forgiveness in their hearts. We expect that Rosemary will shortly be assisting St. Peter at the gates, raising funds for heaven and checking the conservative bona fides for all those seeking entrance. Posted online on June 6, 2026, published in Treasure Coast. Russell W. Hogan, 81, passed away June 8, 2026. Arrangements provided by All County Funeral Home and AMP, Crematory, Stuart, Florida. Posted online on June 10, 2026, published in Treasure Coast. Tamara Narodetsky, 94, passed away June 4, 2026. Arrangements provided by All County Funeral Home and AMP, Crematory, Stuart, Florida. 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Published in Treasure Coast. Sports Online. Haiti soccer team makes emotional return to World Cup after 54 years. I was 12 years from being born when the Haitian men's national soccer team last made an appearance in the FIFA World Cup. After 54 years, many proud Haitians like myself get to take in a once-in-a-lifetime experience as Les Grenadiers are back to compete in the world's greatest sporting event. Haiti is set to open Group C stage play against Scotland at 9 p.m. Saturday from Boston Stadium. While I look forward to the players standing on the field and the Haitian national anthem blaring through the speakers, the anticipation has made me flash back to one of the best sporting events I ever attended. On March 5, 2006, the Puerto Rican national baseball team visited Tradition Field in Port St. Lucie to take on the New York Mets in an exhibition game during spring training. There weren't any stakes and frankly, considering that it was half of my lifetime ago, I don't remember a single play. But what I do remember from my seat several rows behind the visiting dugout is the electricity created in the packed stands by the Puerto Rican fans who roared with every run their team scored as if it was a World Series game. More importantly, they created a festive atmosphere unlike any other I had felt to that point, chanting, singing and providing non-stop energy. The loudest cheers belonged to Bernie Williams. It sounded like the Bronx in October every time the New York Yankees legend stepped to the plate. I came to the conclusion at that day's end, international events are unmatched. And since then, being in attendance for multiple World Baseball Classic games have only confirmed that feeling. But on all of those occasions, I never truly had a country to root for. I took in the passion of others. Fast forward 20 years later, while I won't be able to attend any of the World Cup matches, the vibes won't be borrowed. I'll get to wrap myself in the flag from the comfort of a recliner. The only thing better is that I get to experience these games with my family, and in particular my parents, who have vivid memories of 1974. My mother remembers listening to the World Cup on the radio as a woman in mid-20s living inside the Central Plateau in Hinch. Meanwhile, my 82-year-old father, who attended World Cup matches the last time the event was held in the United States, can easily rattle off names from the 74 squad, like Philippe Vorbi, Pierre Bayonne, and Emmanuel Sanon, who scored during the country's first match against Italy. Watching sporting events with them isn't new. In fact, it's central to me liking sports in the first place. For my father and I, nights together watching basketball games or boxing matches helped foster our bond, but this is a new experience that will be unlike any other. Haitian athletes who have made the NBA, Lou Dort, Bénédicte Mathurin, or NFL, Jason Pierre-Paul, Pierre Garcon, have represented their heritage. That's always cool to see. Still, it just means more to see Haiti draped on the front of a kit. I'll have the same kit on, as will my father, who was overjoyed when I surprised him with one. Haiti is not expected to advance past the Group C, let alone win a match against Scotland, Morocco, or Brazil, who Haitians have thrown their support behind for decades. That's not the point. For a country that's been engulfed in crisis after crisis and for its people who have been painted in an unfairly negative light, this moment represents a real point of pride, seeing its biggest stars illuminate on the biggest stage possible. That pride was on display when the team performed in front of sold-out stadiums during exhibition matches in South Florida earlier this month. That pride was on display when a mass of fans stood on the streets to welcome the team's arrival to their team hotel on Thursday in Quincy, Massachusetts. And for those unable to attend a match, that pride will be on display across watch parties, where Sweet Mickey or Joe Dwitifile will be blasting through the speakers, and Griot, Pate Cota, and Pickles will be on the menu. It certainly will be at my house. Se po fati l'occasione. Patrick Bernado is a sports reporter for Treasure Coast Newspapers. He can be reached at 772-985-9692, on X at Pat Bernado or via email at bernado@gannett.com. Indian River Online 11 Florida restaurants with chicken parmesan on the Treasure Coast. Chicken parmesan, also known as chicken parm and chicken parmigiana, is one of the most iconic Italian-American dishes, stemming from its hearty, indulgent, and comforting nature. Its crispy, juicy chicken pairs beautifully with gooey melted cheese and decadent marinara sauce, creating a mouth-watering dish. Here are some restaurants that offer chicken parm, one in each Treasure Coast city where applicable, including some that are less obvious choices than your tried-and-true favorite. Chef Michelle Hennessy and her chef husband, Gus, own the well-known intimate Italian restaurant. Gus, an immigrant from Mexico City, trained under a Sicilian restaurant owner for 10 years. The two previously ran River Grill before retiring the restaurant in 2013. It has an elevated casual atmosphere with a rustic Italian feel featuring an inviting, open dining area and bar. Along with Italian classics, it offers house-made cannolis, specialty cocktails, and a diverse wine list. The chicken parmesan, smothered in marinara and mozzarella and served over pasta, is a crowd favorite. Giuseppe Giambanco, a native of Carini, Italy, and his son, Robert, opened the first Giuseppe's restaurant in Sebastian's Roseland community in 1983, which later was relocated to its current spot. They expanded the Italian restaurant with a second location in Felsmere in 1989. Robert's daughter, Raffaella, and her husband, Brett, now run the Felsmere location, still using the family's authentic recipes. The casual eatery offers chicken parmigiana, lightly breaded and topped with tomato sauce and mozzarella cheese. The downtown Vero Beach restaurant has been serving New York-style pizza and classic Italian food for 30 years. It is owned by New York native Ralph Cucurese, who uses many of his family's secret recipes passed down by his father, who opened their first pizza shop in the 1950s. It has a cozy atmosphere with indoor and limited outdoor seating. The popular chicken parmigiana is breaded and fried, topped with house-made tomato sauce and melted mozzarella and served over spaghetti or ziti. The family-owned and operated downtown Fort Pierce restaurant opened in 2006. It specializes in authentic Sicilian cuisine and New York-style pizza, with all sauces, dressing, garlic rolls and desserts made in-house. It offers a casual atmosphere with indoor seating with a view its open kitchen. The menu features chicken parmigiana, breaded, baked and topped with mozzarella, served with pasta, and chicken parsegna, a parmesan cutlet with a slice of lasagna on top. Croce Giambanco opened the first Nino's restaurant, Nino's Cafe, in Vero Beach in 1981, and has expanded with Nino's Corner in Vero Beach and Nino's Lakewood Park. Giambanco was born in Carini, Italy, and migrated to the United States in 1973. David Decker, who spent over 15 years as Giambanco's apprentice, has taken over stewardship of Nino's Cafe. The menu features chicken parmigiana with a lightly breaded chicken breast, topped with tomato sauce and mozzarella, served with spaghetti, penne, rigatoni, or fettuccine. Anthony and Dominic Fella own and operate the Italian restaurant, which their father opened in 1968 after emigrating from Italy. It offers traditional Italian cuisine made from recipes passed down by their parents. It offers a cozy, authentic neighborhood Italian restaurant atmosphere with indoor booth and table seating, along with some outdoor tables. The menu features chicken parmesan with side options including linguine, angel hair, fries, broccoli, spinach, penne, and spaghetti. The authentic Italian restaurant serves classic Italian fare alongside brick oven or conventional New York-style pizzas. It offers a quaint atmosphere with indoor seating, a full bar and an outdoor tiki patio. There is live music on Tuesday, Thursday, Friday, and Saturday. The popular chicken parmigiana features a breaded chicken breast, baked with tomato sauce, mozzarella, and parmesan cheese. 1319 Northeast Sunview Terrace, Jensen Beach, 772-261-8427. Website: Chef owner Gary Profeta opened the restaurant near the Roosevelt Bridge in 1997. It specializes in northern and southern Italian cuisine, a tribute to Profeta's mother, who is from northern Italy, and father, who is from southern Italy. Casa Bello means beautiful house in Italian, a fitting name for the romantic old Florida-style house-turned-restaurant. It is affectionately decorated, with three dining areas including an intimate alcove, a main living room-like dining space and an extraordinary garden area with live plants and a running fountain. It offers a varied food menu and an extensive wine line. The menu features pollo alla parmigiana, a boneless chicken breast lightly breaded and sautéed to a golden brown, topped with marinara sauce and mozzarella cheese. Dave Trains opened the waterfront clam bar known for its fresh seafood and Italian fusion cuisine in 2022. The casual restaurant features a warm and relaxed experience with views of the Manatee Pocket and dishes made with locally sourced ingredients. 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Florida 2026 hurricane season. How to prepare your home and family. The 2026 Atlantic hurricane season runs from June 1 to November 30, and whether you're a new, long-time, or lifelong Florida resident, you should know how to prepare for hurricane season. An average season has 14 named storms, 7 hurricanes and 3 major hurricanes. Florida was predicted to have somewhat below normal activity with 13 named storms, including 6 hurricanes, 2 of which could be major. Here are some tips to keep yourself safe in the event of a hurricane. 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Olivia Franklin is TC Palm's trending reporter. You can contact her at olivia.franklin@tcpalm.com, 317-627-8048, or follow her on X at @lib_5. Florida ranks for OnlyFans spending. See what the Treasure Coast spent. OnlyFans has become a popular subscription platform and source of income for adult entertainment creators since it started in 2016. Florida ranked 4th among 50 states and Washington, D.C., for the most money spent on OnlyFans in 2025, according to a new report by OnlyGuider, OnlyFans promotion site. Miami and Orlando were in the top 10 among cities per 10,000 residents. People in Florida spent $159.6 million for OnlyFans subscriptions in 2025. Miami spent $17.5 million and Orlando spent $14.34 million. Here's what to know about OnlyFans and how much money people on the Treasure Coast spent on it in 2025. OnlyFans is a social media network that has an online subscription service. Creators can earn money from fans who pay a monthly membership fee to see exclusive content. The website has become synonymous with adult entertainment. Some OnlyFans adult models can earn millions from subscriptions and tips. OnlyFans has over 300 million users and generated an estimated $2.63 billion in 2025, according to OnlyGuider. To see the full list of Florida counties, go to floridatoday.com. Olivia Franklin is TC Palm's trending reporter. You can contact her at olivia.franklin@tcpalm.com, 317-627-8048, or follow her on X at @lib_5. Florida romance author tells how Treasure Coast inspired new book. Best-selling romance author Grace Riley next month will release her new book Yes, Chef, a contemporary romance inspired by places on the Treasure Coast. Riley moved to Florida 5 years ago from Long Island, New York. When her parents moved to Florida, she came down with them and fell in love with the area. A Can Anything Be Done About Smokers Smoke in Common Areas? Editor's note, attorneys at Good, Deboist and Amp, cross-respond to questions about Florida Community Association law. With offices in Naples, Fort Myers, Coral Gables, Boca Raton, and Pensacola, the firm represents community associations throughout Florida and focuses on condominium and homeowner association law, real estate law, litigation, estate planning, and business law. 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Located just down the road from the Pensacola Country Club and minutes from downtown Pensacola, the Pensacola Yacht Club, and Pensacola Naval Air Station, this three-bedroom, three-bath residence is fantastic. Realtor Mary Dunn notes that the home is solidly constructed brick and in one of Pensacola's most upscale, waterfront neighborhoods. The foyer leads directly into a spacious living room, with a fireplace and streaming natural light, where you'll enjoy entertaining or relaxing with friends and family. On the opposite side of the hall, you'll find a private dining area, which is perfect for dinner parties and formal gatherings. Additionally, the French doors make it the perfect place for a study or office, if you prefer more casual dining. The bright, updated kitchen boasts abundant granite counters, pull-out drawers, a built-in pantry, Bosch gas cooktop with downdraft, Bosch dishwasher, and GE profile wall oven and microwave. It flows into a family room with custom built-ins, says Dunn. A private courtyard slash patio just off the family room is wonderful for meals al fresco or morning coffee. Ascending to the second floor, you'll find the primary suite and two guest bedrooms. The primary bedroom opens to a recently renovated, 2024, private deck finished with commercial-grade decking and underlayment. The deck is a peaceful spot to relax, sunbathe, or watch the Blue Angels, affirms Dunn. An adjoining primary bath includes two vanities, a walk-in shower and a deep soaking tub. The two additional bedrooms offer ample closet storage and share a recently renovated full bath. The property has been updated with a new roof, 2021, new HVAC systems, upstairs and down, 2021, with new ductwork, 2023, and a tankless gas water heater. 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
2: Hello, I'm Bruce, and this is news from the New York Times for Friday, June 12th. Trump, in latest pivot, retracts threat to strike Iran again and widen the war. Mr. Trump said that Iran was close to signing a peace deal. So far, weeks of talks have failed to produce an agreement. By Max Birack, Anupriita Das, Michael Levinson, and Jonathan Swan. President Trump began Thursday by threatening to bomb Iran for a third consecutive night, and then seize Karg Island, Iran's main oil export hub in the Persian Gulf, an escalation that risked opening a deadly new chapter in the months-long war. Hours later, he abruptly reversed course. In a post on social media, he said he had called off the strikes planned for Thursday night based on the fact that discussions with the Islamic Republic of Iran had been brought to the highest level of Iranian leadership and approved. At an event in the Oval Office on Thursday afternoon, Mr. Trump said the United States and Iran had agreed to a deal subject to finalization of documents and that it could be signed in Europe as soon as this weekend at a ceremony with Vice President J.D. Vance. It's a very strong memorandum of understanding that is a little conceptual, Mr. Trump said. But a spokesman for Iran's foreign ministry, Ismail Abadje, pushed back on Mr. Trump's assertion that both sides had reached an agreement. The claims which have been made regarding the agreement are speculative and nothing has been finalized, Mr. Bagchai said, according to Iran's state broadcaster. Mr. Trump's pivot was the latest in a dizzying pattern by the president, alternating between threats to escalate the war and claims that Iran is close to signing a peace deal. Shortly before he called off the strikes on Thursday, Mr. Trump spoke to Pakistani officials who have been mediating

uranium, dismantle its nuclear program, limit its missile production, and end its support of militias in the Middle East. Mr. Trump said that once the deal was signed, Iran would reopen the Strait of Hormuz, the critical oil shipping route, and the U.S. military would lift its blockade on ships entering and leaving Iranian ports. Mr. Trump added, "They will not have a nuclear weapon. They have agreed to that." It was not clear, however, if Iran had agreed to any changes in its nuclear program. So far, multiple rounds of talks over the past 2 months have failed to produce an agreement to end the war, restrain Iran's nuclear program, and reopen the Strait of Hormuz, and Mr. Trump did not offer any details to support his claims of a breakthrough. Before Mr. Trump retracted his latest threat to attack Iran, Iranian and American forces had exchanged attacks on two consecutive nights this week, raising fears around the region that the fighting in the Middle East might become impossible to contain. After striking Iran on Tuesday night in retaliation for the downing of an Army Apache helicopter, Mr. Trump and Defense Secretary Pete Hegseth approved another round of attacks on Wednesday night that, they said, was meant to pressure Tehran to agree to peace on the president's terms. As Mr. Hegseth put it, "If we need to negotiate with bombs, we'll negotiate with bombs." Ricardo Alcaro, an Iran expert at the Institute of International Affairs in Rome, said that Iran was unlikely to ratchet back its strikes on U.S. bases in the region as long as it is under attack. "If the Iranians perceive this military power is to force them to accept concessions they are unwilling to accept, they are much more likely to respond by escalating than by giving in," he said. The fighting has unfolded against the backdrop of an April ceasefire that was meant to usher in talks to reopen the Strait of Hormuz and permanently end the conflict. But Iran's foreign ministry said on Thursday that the U.S. strikes this week had rendered that ceasefire, which had already failed to stop repeated attacks by both sides, meaningless. Mr. Trump has at times seemed wary about escalating a war that is unpopular with Americans, according to polls. But he started Thursday with a social media post declaring that the United States would hit Iran very hard tonight and then turn its sights to a more ambitious goal. "At some point in the not-too-distant future, we will be taking Karg Island and other oil infrastructure points and assume total control of their oil and gas markets, much like we have with Venezuela," he wrote. In an interview on Fox and Friends on Thursday morning, Mr. Trump sounded more ambivalent about taking the island. "I don't know that America has the stomach for it, to be honest with you," he told the show's hosts. "You know, you'd make a fortune, but I don't know that America has the stomach. I think they'd like to see us come home." And then, hours after that, he had changed his tone entirely. "Storming the island would be difficult," analysts said, "and could expose American ground troops to attacks." A coral outcrop in the northern reaches of the Persian Gulf, Karg Island sits roughly 15 miles off the Iranian coast.

0: Before the war, about 90% of the country's crude oil exports transited through the island, which is surrounded by water deep enough to allow large oil tankers to dock. Iran is believed to have bolstered its defenses on the island, including moving more military personnel there this year. After Mr. Trump issued his threat to take the island on Thursday, Iran's lead negotiator with Washington, Mohammad Baghia Ghalibaf, warned that the United States on social media that impulsive decisions will reset the entire board for the worse, explode energy infrastructure and markets, and create an endless quagmire that you will be stuck in for years. Because Kark Island is some 400 miles away from the Strait of Hormuz, even U.S. dominance of the island would do little to stop Iran from controlling the flow of commercial ships in the waterway. It could also cause oil prices, which are up about 30% since the start of the war, to soar even further, especially if Iran retaliated by attacking oil infrastructure in the Persian Gulf. Trump picks new intelligence chief after revolt over Pulte. The president said he would nominate Jay Clayton, the U.S. attorney in Manhattan and the former chairman of the Securities and Exchange Commission, for the permanent role. By Julian E. Barnes, Jonah E. Bromwich, Devlin Barrett, and Benjamin Weiser. President Trump said on Thursday that he would nominate Jay Clayton, the U.S. attorney in Manhattan, to be the next director of national intelligence after the president faced a revolt from lawmakers over his choice for an interim director without any relevant experience. Mr. Trump had been under pressure to move on from his decision to appoint Bill Pulte, a top housing official, as the acting director, replacing Tulsi Gabbard, who announced last month that she would step down from the post. Mr. Pulte, who has used his current job to attack Mr. Trump's enemies, had come under withering criticism from Capitol Hill. Both Republicans and Democrats have argued he was unqualified to lead the nation's intelligence agencies. Mr. Trump, in a social media post, encouraged the Senate to confirm Mr. Clayton as soon as possible. Few people anywhere in the legal community are respected at the level of Jay, Mr. Trump wrote. Mr. Clayton, 59, was recommended for the post by John Ratcliffe, the CIA director, according to a person familiar with the conversation. The current plan is for Mr. Pulte to take over from Ms. Gabbard on June 19th and serve as the acting director until Mr. Clayton's nomination is reviewed by the Senate. Mr. Pulte, the person said, will seek to shrink the office beyond the cuts Ms. Gabbard had made. Mr. Trump wants Mr. Clayton to lead a smaller office, more narrowly focused on coordination among the 18 intelligence agencies. Senator John Thune, the Senate Majority Leader, got no warning about the announcement, but spoke positively about Mr. Clayton's nomination. I think he's considered to be a very qualified professional with a great skill set for managing a complex problem set, Mr. Thune said. We will try to get him up and considered as soon as possible. The Senate Intelligence Committee scheduled a hearing with Mr. Clayton for June 17th, signaling a desire for Congress to move quickly to approve his nomination. Representative Jim Himes of Connecticut, the top Democrat on the House Intelligence Committee, praised Mr. Clayton and said he would make a terrific director of national intelligence. Senate Democrats may also support a speedy confirmation of Mr. Clayton, if only to push Mr. Pulte out of the acting role. Senator Mark Warner of Virginia, the top Democrat on the Senate Intelligence Committee, said he needed a guarantee that Mr. Pulte would not serve as the acting director, a sentiment echoed by Senator Chuck Schumer, the minority leader. Pulte has to go, Mr. Schumer said. He cannot be in the DNI role. Our national security is too important. The appointment of Mr. Pulte derailed the congressional reauthorization of one of the government's most powerful surveillance authorities. But the announcement of Mr. Clayton, who is also a former chairman of the Security and Exchange Commission, to be nominated for Senate confirmation seemed unlikely to immediately solve Mr. Trump's problems with reauthorizing the law. The House on Thursday rejected a three-week extension of the law, Section 702 of the Foreign Intelligence Surveillance Act, which will expire at midnight on Friday. With Congress now out of town and some lawmakers headed overseas, it would be difficult to schedule another vote before the deadline. In an administration stocked with officials seeking to win the president's favor, Mr. Clayton has kept a relatively low profile. But since taking over the most prominent federal prosecutor's office in the country in April 2025, he has frequently golfed and socialized with the president, including at Mar-a-Lago, Mr. Trump's estate and club in Florida. Mr. Clayton arrived at the Manhattan U.S. Attorney's Office at an unusual time for the proud institution, once nicknamed the Sovereign District, in a nod to its independence from Justice Department headquarters in Washington. That independence was compromised almost immediately after Mr. Trump returned to the White House. He put Mr. Clayton in charge of the office months after his top Justice Department officials instructed its prosecutors to abandon a corruption case against the mayor of New York City, Eric Adams. That directive led to the resignations of a number of leading prosecutors, including the office's interim U.S. attorney, Danielle R. Sassoon. Mr. Clayton had long expressed an ambition to lead the office, and some veteran prosecutors had hoped he would stabilize it. But instead, he has often been absent, and office alumni have been struck by his willingness to speak out publicly in support of the president. As U.S. attorney, Mr. Clayton oversaw much of the document review related to convicted sex offender Jeffrey Epstein. His prosecutors also brought a case against Nicolas Maduro, then the president of Venezuela, who was captured by American military forces in January. The office has brought several other prominent prosecutions. Last month, it charged the commander of an Iranian-backed militia with plotting to attack Jewish sites in the United States, including a synagogue in New York City. Mr. Clayton came under particular criticism in the legal community, including by Southern District alumni, after he refrained from commenting publicly when the Trump administration fired one of the senior prosecutors in his office, Maureen Comey, the daughter of James B. Comey, the former FBI director. But more recently, he did speak out to buttress Mr. Trump's concerns about voter fraud. This week, he appeared on CNBC's Squawk Box and raised concerns about the recent elections in California after Mr. Trump suggested there had been fraud in the vote. Mr. Clayton told CNBC that the country was doing an absolutely terrible job on issues of election integrity, and the American people are right to question it. He also questioned California voting laws, including the lack of voter identification. "I'm not saying that there is fraud," Mr. Clayton said. "I am saying that the opportunity for fraud makes no sense to me when we can make a much better system." During her time as Director of National Intelligence, Ms. Gabbard won praise from Mr. Trump for her work on elections. She joined an FBI raid on voting records in Georgia. Still, Ms. Gabbard did much to dismantle the Foreign Malign Influence Center, which had been built up in the Biden administration to warn the public about election threats. Mr. Clayton will remain as the U.S. attorney until he is confirmed for the Director of National Intelligence post, his spokesman Nicolette Biasi said late Thursday. If Mr. Clayton is confirmed, it is unclear who will succeed him on a temporary basis until a successor is confirmed. Much of the office's work was already being overseen by two veteran prosecutors, Amanda Hooley, the chief of the office's criminal division, and Sean Buckley, the deputy U.S. attorney. The Knicks' comeback was epic. So was their fans' response. The crowd at Madison Square Garden was forlorn as the New York Knicks fell far behind in Game 4 of the NBA Finals. After they won, it was electric. By Santul Nurka. The evening at Madison Square Garden began with a canceled party, a spat between New York City's mayor and the owner of the arena, and many, many missed shots by the Knicks. In other words, it looked like yet another disappointing chapter for the team's long-suffering fans. But after the Knicks rallied to secure the biggest comeback win in NBA Finals history, the director Spike Lee danced on the court while pop star Taylor Swift waved a Knicks towel in the air. On the nearby streets of Midtown Manhattan, roars filled the air and some revelers stood on cars, food carts, and scaffolding. The Knicks are now one win away from delivering basketball glory to a city starved for a championship, and the party is back on. The day began ominously when James L. Dolan, the Knicks owner, escalated a dispute with Mayor Zoran Mamdani. In a radio interview, he blamed Mr. Mamdani and the police commissioner, Jessica S. Tisch, for heightened security around the arena. He canceled a watch party outside the garden, declining to use a permit granted by the city, and he defended President Trump, who had sat in the owner's suite two nights earlier and was intensely booed when he appeared on the video screen. But in that same interview, Mr. Dolan promised a victory in Game 4 against the San Antonio Spurs and in the finals. When the Spurs jumped out to what seemed like an insurmountable lead, Mr. Dolan's guarantee looked like a grave miscalculation. The Spurs couldn't miss. The Knicks couldn't stop them. Neither a video appearance from Ms. Swift wearing a t-shirt that read Stevie Nicks, nor a half-done performance from the Wu-Tang Clan seemed to brighten the crowd's mood. Victor Wembanyama, the Spurs' bohemian 7'4" star who has drawn adulation for his love of books and drawing in Gramercy Park during his stay in New York, is a villain in the eyes of Knicks fans. They despise his tendencies to draw fouls and what they see as unsportsmanlike conduct. He was at the center of attention early on Wednesday. The Garden crowd serenaded him with profane chants. A rare cheer came when a Knicks player, Mitchell Robinson, elbowed Mr. Wembanyama in the neck, and a replay was shown on the video board. But in the second half, fans roared with each moment that looked even remotely optimistic. Outside the arena, police wearing riot gear clashed with some New Yorkers who showed up to a party that didn't technically exist. "The vibe is just hard to describe," Mike Brown, the Knicks coach, said after the game. "The energy in the crowd had a lot to do with our comeback." The madness crested in the final seconds as the Knicks tried to erase a one-point deficit. After what appeared to be the team's final shot attempt bounced off the rim, Knicks forward OG Anunoby soared to tip it into the basket. The Spurs' final attempt failed. Outside the arena, a city jumped for joy. Along Avenue A in the East Village, traffic was partially stopped near East 13th Street as revelers chanted, "Knicks in five," and "Go New York, go New York, go," the Knicks anthem. Passing garbage trucks and buses blared their horns, cheered on by hundreds of rapturous fans. "As someone who's not from New York, this is insane," Cara O'Donnell, a 24-year-old from Dublin, said. She photographed the throng of fans at an intersection near the Garden with an old-school film camera. Some people climbed a truck in celebration. Next to the Union Street subway stop in Park Slope, Brooklyn, people who had gathered outside Enochita's Dominican restaurant craned their necks to watch the bar's TV from the sidewalk as the Knicks gained on the Spurs in the game's last minutes. When the final buzzer sounded, the explosion of energy from the crowd could be heard underground in the station. "Just like that," a man cheered. The watch parties drew tens of thousands of fans, and most carried on without incident. Yet some of the celebrations grew dangerously unruly. Video on Thursday morning circulated of Knick fans who had gathered outside the Spurs hotel, booing and screaming at the players as they exited the team bus. An object was thrown from the crowd and can be seen hitting Mr. Wembanyama. The police department announced on Thursday morning that revelers had thrown glass bottles, gotten into fights with one another, climbed scaffolding and buildings, and tried to flip over a taxi. By the end of the night, 15 people had been arrested and 41 people were given criminal court summons. But the prevailing sentiment of the night was joy. The Journey song, "Don't Stop Believin'," blared in the arena minutes after the final horn. A security guard directed fans towards the stairwell with the simple, confident farewell. Good night. See you at the parade. The reflecting pool is shimmering again. Will it last? President Trump has said that construction is complete. Now comes the real test. Will the long-standing problems finally be solved? By David A. Farenthold. After weeks of repairs, the Lincoln Memorial Reflecting Pool is reflecting again. The century-old landmark has been slowly refilled over the past few days after the completion of a $14.2 million project in which workers coated the concrete floor with the dark blue-tinted waterproofing material. When New York Times photographers visited the site on Monday, water had filled the pool center, where it is deepest, and reached nearly to the sides. The still, shallow pool mirrored the Washington Monument clearly, as it was designed to do. President Trump celebrated the pool's restoration in a social media post, thanking himself for making it possible. It was originally opened in 1922, but never functioned properly. Now it does, Mr. Trump wrote on Saturday. Thank you, President Trump. But the reflecting pool has been here before. The pool has had several major overhauls before this one, including a repair job by the Obama administration that cost more than $35 million. It generally looks good afterward, at least for a while. Alas, its longtime problems, leaks, and algae blooms have thus far always returned. Mr. Trump is spending tens of millions to repair landmarks around Washington in advance of the nation's 250th birthday next month. To repair the reflecting pool, Trump administration bypassed normal procedures and awarded a no-bid contract directly to a Virginia company, Atlantic Industrial Coatings. Mr. Trump initially said he had personally chosen the company because it had worked on the swimming pool at his golf club in Sterling, Virginia. Mr. Trump also said that the work would cost $1.8 million. In reality, the project cost more than seven times that figure, in part because the government agreed to pay the contractor a 20% profit margin, despite a National Park Service analysis that found that margin inflated. Mr. Trump also later reversed himself and said he did not know the contractor. At first, the contractor seemed to struggle with a crucial task. Its method for sealing the leak-prone joints between the pool's concrete slabs failed at least two trials, according to government documents obtained by the New York Times. But after consulting the Army Corps of Engineers, Interior Secretary Doug Burgum said the contractor had found a solution that worked. The project was originally set to be finished on May 22nd, but Mr. Trump later pushed that back, saying the pool would be finished by July 4th. A spokeswoman for the Interior Department did not respond to a question asking when the pool would be filled completely. Now comes the real test. Will the pool's seals hold when the concrete slabs contract and expand with temperature changes? Will algae blooms return when the pool bakes under Washington's summer sun? The pool was already dotted with clumps of green algae on Wednesday, but the Interior Department said that was only residual algae being flushed out of its pipes after 8 weeks of sitting idle. The agency said it would be gone soon. People familiar with the pool said they worried that the Trump administration had not repaired a critical but hidden piece of reflecting pool's infrastructure. Underneath the National Mall, there are buried pipes that bring the pool's water to and from a nearby filtration plant. Those pipes often leak, cutting the pool off from its filters. The Interior Department says it plans to repair them in the fall. Without them, there is the chance that today's beautiful pool will turn a familiar shade of green. Australia's social media ban is floundering. Can it still help younger kids? 6 months in, many teens are already back on platforms they were supposed to be blocked from. The ban's benefits may fall to the next generation. By Victoria Kim. Late last year, Australia became the first country in the world to institute a nationwide ban on children younger than 16 having social media accounts. 6 months in, most indications are that the law has largely failed at keeping young teens off the platforms, in a disappointing start to an initiative carefully watched by parents and governments around the world. But some Australian parents say the real effect of the law may be for the coming cohort of younger kids who are not yet on social media and who may stay off because of the ban. Take Naomi Parrish's 12-year-old son, Ethan, who got a smartphone for Christmas the month the law took effect and has been trying to persuade his mother ever since to let him download TikTok. Several times a day, Ms. Parrish's phone will buzz with requests for permission to download the app. He dug out an old whiteboard to write a list of reasons he should be allowed to have it. He wrote two letters pleading his case, decorated them with stickers, and left them on the kitchen counter. Ms. Parrish has held firm in this battle of wills, fending off his entreaties day after day, citing the country's social media law. "It's given me a reason he can't have it, and that's powerful," she said. "I've said to him, it's against the law. We'll get fined." A bumpy start. Australia's E-Safety Commission, the regulatory agency tasked with enforcing the law, reported in March that 7 in 10 parents whose children already had an account said the teens were still on one of the age-restricted services. Other surveys have reported similar findings. Teenagers have described easy workarounds, drawing a mustache on their face for an age estimation scan, creating a new account with a fake birth date, or using a parent or older sibling's account. Others said their accounts kept working without a hitch. "The kids all laugh about it. What a joke. We haven't been taken off anything," said Lauren Hiller, 42, who said she had really looked forward to the law taking effect. She had hoped she wouldn't have to be the lone, evil, nasty mom for being strict about her 13-year-old son and her 15-year-old stepdaughter's phone usage. Her son still has access to Instagram, and her stepdaughter remains on Snapchat, Miss Hillier said, adding, I don't know a single person who's lost an account. Olivia Olson, a 15-year-old in Canberra, said she still had access to her TikTok account, and that a few friends who were kicked off were mostly able to get back on the apps. I feel like nothing changed on that day, she said. So far, these signs of fallibility haven't deterred other countries that are planning on introducing similar laws. Last month, Britain's online safety minister, Kanishka Narayan, traveled to Australia to learn about the implementation of the law as his country considers similar steps to protect children. Changing the norm. Much of the media, academic, and regulatory attention around the efficacy of the law has been focused on young teens between the ages of 13 and 16 who are already using social media and were supposed to be weaned off it by the ban. Most platforms already had in place a seldom enforced minimum age of 13 in their user agreements. But parents with children under 12 who weren't already on social media apps said the real beneficiaries might be the next generation, who'll enter their teenage years with the ban already in place. Beck Barton, a mother of two boys in Quakers Hill in Western Sydney, said she was hearing conversations among parents on the sidelines of soccer practice and at school drop-off that feel like the beginning of a cultural shift. Parents were collectively choosing to withhold smartphones or social media accounts from their children, a move that could end up reducing the appeal for the next generation, she said. Ms. Barton's younger son, who is 10 and in his fourth year of primary school, already feels like he's missing out because most of his friends are on Snapchat and other messaging apps. But children younger than him may face better odds, with fewer of them getting access to social media by default, she said. Kids are going to come up in an environment where none of their friends have access to it, Ms. Barton said. It won't be the norm anymore. The government intends to enforce the ban, which puts the burden on tech companies. They face fines of up to about $34.8 million, $49.5 million Australian dollars. The E-Safety Commission has said it is ongoing investigations into 5 of the 10 platforms covered by the law for non-compliance: Facebook, Instagram, Snapchat, TikTok, and YouTube, and said it would decide on enforcement actions by the middle of the year. Parents won't be fined, despite what Ms. Parrish has been telling her son. Danny Alaki, a father of 5 in Sydney, founded a group called the Heads Up Alliance in 2022, so parents would have strength in numbers when it comes to holding off giving their children smartphones. Australia's law, if it worked perfectly, should have turned the whole country into an alliance, said Mr. Alaki, whose children range in age from 9 to 16. He said members of his group, mostly made up of parents with children in primary school, expressed disappointment in the law not having more immediate effect. But, he said, it was always clear that the real change would have to come in individual households and that the government would need to hold tech companies accountable. Ultimately, parents are realizing this is one piece of the puzzle to keep the next generation of kids from addiction, he said. Parents still need to be the gatekeepers. Strength in numbers. Carol Grieve, the mother to a 12-year-old son, Jimmy, said he has tried to build relationships with families who share her concern about social media and nurture his interest in activities that don't involve screens. At their home in Newcastle, north of Sydney, she has also left self-help books around the house, including How to Say No to Your Phone, Busy Idiots, and Raising Hot Tech Healthy Humans. And she introduced a financial incentive, telling Jimmy that if he manages to refrain from social media until his 18th birthday, he will get 2,000 Australian dollars, about $1,400. On a recent afternoon, on the way to ride their mountain bikes, Jimmy and his friend Rocco Morgan, 13, chatted about how most other boys they ride with are on YouTube, where they post slickly edited clips of their tricks. Even though Jimmy isn't all that interested in being on social media, TikTok is the worst, he mutters. His friends are constantly telling him he should be on YouTube, he said. I don't think it's cool, but I think some people are like, you're not cool because you're not on social media, he said. For Ethan, Ms. Parrish's son, the allure of TikTok is strongest in the 35-minute daily wait for the bus after school. The 150 or so high schoolers mostly stare at their phones, and there's no one to talk to, he said. Ms. Parrish said she was aiming to hold strong for another 3.5 years until his 16th birthday, and is hoping the law will mean more parents are in her corner. If it hadn't been for the ban, she said, she might have caved and allowed him on Instagram, where there seems to be helpful soccer content from coaches. But the law has given her confidence that her instincts are correct. Instead, he can entertain himself for hours hammering nails toward his dream of becoming a carpenter. Still a no, Ms. Parrish told him on a recent afternoon, for what she said felt like the millionth time. I'm not giving in. Man accused of assassinating Minnesota legislator pleads guilty. Federal prosecutors said they would not seek the death penalty for Vance Bolter, who still faces charges in state court. By Mitch Smith. A year ago this weekend, Minnesota awoke to a terrifying situation. State Representative Melissa Hortman and her husband, Mark, had been fatally shot at their suburban Minneapolis home. A few miles away, State Senator John A. Hoffman and his wife, Yvette, were found with gunshot wounds at their house. And the gunman, who fired at police officers before disappearing into the night, was nowhere to be found. More than a day would pass as residents hunkered down and officers fanned out for miles before there was an arrest. On Thursday, the accused gunman, Vance Bolter, pleaded guilty in federal court to murder and stalking in the attack, which the authorities have said was politically motivated. Prosecutors recommended that he be sentenced to life in prison, and they agreed not to seek the death penalty. The attack on the legislators, both Democrats, raised fears about increasing political violence in the United States. And the violence shattered the culture that had long defined politics in Minnesota, where lawmakers listed their home addresses online and made it easy for residents to contact them. In the year since, Minnesota has changed. Politicians have scrubbed personal information from their websites. Security checkpoints have been installed at the state capitol. The state reeled, too, in the months that followed. An August attack at a Catholic church and school in Minneapolis left 2 students dead and more than 20 people wounded. The deployment of thousands of immigration agents to Minnesota this winter led to 3 shootings, combustive protests, and a collapse in state-federal relations. Through it all, Minnesota officials often invoked the attacks on the Hortmans and Hoffmans as an example of all the trauma that they and their constituents had endured. Last June, as the manhunt for Mr. Bolter was underway, law enforcement officials urgently contacted a long list of public figures, many of them Democratic politicians, whose names had been found inside an SUV that he abandoned at one of the shooting scenes. The state's leaders told people who had planned to attend No Kings protests that weekend to stay home after investigators found papers in the vehicle suggesting he might have been planning to attack demonstrators. Prosecutors would later say that Mr. Bolter, who they said had disguised himself as a police officer and worn a mask, had gone near the homes of the 2 additional Democratic legislators that night. At one house, they said, he went to the door but found that nobody was home. At another, they said, he left after a police officer noticed him and tried to talk to him. Inside the federal courthouse in downtown Minneapolis on Thursday, Mr. Bolter described how the attacks played out as he responded to a series of questions from one of his lawyers. Yes, he said, he had planned to the attack for months. Yes, he said, he had conducted research on Ms. Hortman and Mr. Hoffman. Yes, he said, he wore a mask and disguised himself as a police officer. Mr. Bolter, wearing an orange sweatshirt and pants with his legs shackled, spoke in even tones and answered extensive questions from Judge John R. Thunheim, who accepted the guilty pleas and the plea agreement. Mr. Bolter, who was led in and out of court by federal agents, interacted only with his lawyers and did not appear to look at the gallery, which was filled with journalists and people connected to the victims' families. The 2 surviving shooting victims, John and Yvette Hoffman, were among those in the courtroom. There is no justice for Mark and Melissa Hortman, and there is not justice when our family and our state will never truly heal, the Hoffman family said in a statement after the hearing. While the legal process may provide accountability, true healing requires something more from all of us. Daniel N. Rosen, the top federal prosecutor in Minnesota, told a judge on Wednesday that his office had reached an agreement with Mr. Bolter and asked for a change of plea hearing, which was scheduled almost immediately. After the hearing on Thursday, Mr. Rosen described political violence as a scourge plaguing America, and said that he expected Mr. Bolta to spend the rest of his life in prison without parole. To all of those who would commit political violence, this Justice Department will seek and obtain the longest prison terms for your offense, Mr. Rosen said in a statement. Earlier in the week, the Justice Department said it had decided not to seek the death penalty after determining that the underlying stalking charges against Mr. Bolter would most likely did not make him eligible for capital punishment. Prosecutors worked hard on this case to make sure he was held accountable to the fullest extent possible, Emily Covington, a Justice Department spokeswoman, said in a statement earlier in the week. Federal prosecutors can seek the death penalty when a violent crime leads to a murder involving a firearm. There is doubt about whether stalking qualifies as a violent crime under court precedent. Mr. Rosen described the legal landscape in somewhat different terms on Thursday. He said he believed that Mr. Bolter would have been eligible for the death penalty if he were convicted at trial, and that the case had been charged correctly. He added that the only circumstance under which the death penalty was off the table was if Mr. Bolter agreed to plead guilty. Mr. Rosen declined to say whether his office had recommended seeking the death penalty to Justice Department officials in Washington, but said there was no daylight on the matter between him and the Attorney General. Mr. Bolter was charged in connection with the shootings in both state and federal court. Minnesota has no death penalty for state crimes, but federal prosecutors initially left open the possibility that they might pursue capital punishment. The Hennepin County Attorney, Mary Moriarty, whose office is prosecuting the state charges against Mr. Bolter, said the plea agreement in federal court would not affect the state case. A state official who has previously provided statements on the behalf of the Hortman's adult children said after the hearing that the family did not wish to comment. Ms. Hortman, a former speaker of the Minnesota House of Representatives, was a lawyer by training and a legislator for about 20 years. She played a key role in passing a wide array of bills during the 2023 session when Democrats held a slim majority, including legislation that expanded abortion rights, legalized recreational marijuana, and required employers to offer paid family and medical leave. Mr. Hortman, who worked for an electrical manufacturing company, was recalled by friends as a supportive political spouse with a sense of humor and an interest in sports. The killings, which took place on June 14, 2025, drew bipartisan condemnation. Mourners lined up around the block outside the state capitol as the couple lay in state. Former President Joseph R. Biden Jr. and former Vice President Kamala Harris were among those who attended their funeral. In the months that followed, the attacks became entangled in conspiracy theories. In January, the Hortman's children asked President Trump to remove a video that he reposted on social media that made false insinuations about the case.
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2: Hi, this is Bridget with USA Today, Friday, June 12th. One rule for 179 years, patriotism, not politics. At this flag factory, every stitch is a tribute to freedom. By Carissa Waddick. South Boston, Virginia. Inside this cavernous warehouse off U.S. Route 58, thin strips of red and white cotton cascade over nearly every surface. The strips are piled high in plastic bins, sprawled over tables and fed underneath bobbing needles. The whir of dozens of sewing machines working at once fills the stark concrete room. Here at this 200,000-square-foot factory, seamstresses work 8 and sometimes 12 hours a day, weaving together the American flag. Their company, Annan Flag Makers, bills itself as the oldest and largest manufacturer of the Star-Spangled Banner in the United States. It is one of few companies still making the flag in America. Since the company's founding in 1847, Annan flags have marked the country's highest highs and lowest lows. Its flags hung at President Abraham Lincoln's inauguration and draped his casket. They flew atop Mount Suribachi after the Battle of Iwo Jima and rocketed to the moon aboard Apollo 11. As political disagreements have splintered the nation, Americans of every political persuasion have raised the flag to display pride or protest. They've brandished it at campaign rallies, burned it in dissent, and laid it next to the graves of fallen soldiers. For some, it's personal. Once a unifying symbol, the flag has come to represent political alienation for some. Rioters who stormed the U.S. Capitol on January 6, 2021, waved Old Glory as they broke windows and busted doors to prevent the transition of power. Demonstrators protesting President Donald Trump at No Kings rallies have sought to reclaim the emblem to show their allegiance to the country's founding principles. Yet the workers who stitched together American flags say they don't worry much about how people will use them once they are shipped out the door. Each holds a different and deeply personal relationship with the symbol. Most believe it represents freedom. Just don't ask what freedom means to them. There's one rule on the factory floor, said Amber Davis, 31. Leave politics, money, and religion at the door. Broad stripes. Wearing jeans, pajama pants, and t-shirts, Davis and three other young women pushed the fabric of blue handheld flags through sewing machines. They were part of an Order for America 250, the nonpartisan group tasked by Congress with planning this year's milestone commemoration. The organization is distributing hundreds of thousands of handheld flags at sporting events and community celebrations as part of an initiative called America Waves. Employees at Annan will touch every single one. For them, the run-up to the 4th of July is a dizzying sprint. It's their busiest season of the year. Davis has worked at the factory for about a decade. Over that time, Davis said, she has sewn all types of symbols. Ukrainian, Iranian, and Confederate flags. Annan ceased production of the Confederate flag.

sense of connection. The flag has a different meaning for everyone, said Bullock, who's from Waynesboro, North Carolina. For her, it's a reminder of her mother, a military veteran. It goes back to family. It goes back to her strength, she said. Sewing the flag, I feel like I still get to pay respect to my mom. Nearby, 26-year-old Mara Lisa Nunez said she considers something else meaningful every time the Stars and Stripes crosses her desk. A better life, Nunez said. Her parents emigrated to the United States from Mexico. Because of their sacrifices, she has spent her days gabbing with colleagues and her evenings playing Minecraft with her boyfriend. Or the ramparts. As she reached for a piece of fabric, Sandy Doss nodded along to the music blaring from her headphones. The job at Annan was a second chance. A year earlier, the mother of two said she had been in prison. Gazing at the flag in front of her, Doss smiled. She felt a wave of pride. You're driving down the road and you see a flag, and you're like, oh, I probably made that, Doss said. You feel accomplished because you had a hand in that. In recent years, Annan's flags have flown at highway service stations, high schools, the White House, and in outer space. An Annan flag was aboard the Artemis II mission in April. It took astronauts farther from Earth than humans have ever traveled. Sales have ebbed through changes in domestic politics. Demand dipped during the Great Depression and Vietnam War, and rose amid the patriotic fervor of World War II and the bicentennial. Presidential elections are almost always met with a spike in orders. Joan Sneed, 62, said she doesn't care much whether people are buying the flag, so long as she's still able to stitch it. Being patriotic means she's not picky. I don't want nobody telling me when I can cook, when I can't cook, when I can go somewhere, when I can't go somewhere, Sneed said. Talika Chapel, 55, sang gospel songs as she maneuvered long stripes of red and white stripes onto her desk. In all her years working at Annan, she said, she hadn't thought much about what the flag meant to her. She cared only that the women who worked under her didn't drag it on the floor. When she thought about being American, Chapel pictured herself sitting on the couch and eating a large pot of crab legs as her 7 grandchildren played on the floor. Recently, she gifted an Annan flag to a neighbor who owns a restaurant. I want to give you a flag that I put my hands all over, she remembered telling him. The flag was still there. Near the front of the warehouse, workers man an ink-splattered machine as it stamps 13 crisp stripes and a field of stars onto 3-by-5-foot pieces of white fabric. After each print, the machine washes the leftover pigment from its gears, turning the once distinctly red and blue dyes into an oozing purple liquid. Watch the rhythm of the churn for too long, and the chemical scent might make you lightheaded. Or, for Mark Lane, sentimental. Annan's operations director has strode past this scene every workday for more than 2 decades. On one spring morning, as Lane watched the machine spool the finished flags, he reflected on a trip he'd recently taken with his grandchildren to the 9/11 Memorial and Museum in New York City. Lane stared for a long time at the reflection pools there. As they walked away, his grandson spotted a handheld American flag stuck in a crevice next to one of the 2,983 names etched in bronze. It was an Annan flag. Tears welled in Lane's eyes as he recounted the story. Voice cracking, he said it moved him to know his work helped someone remember a person they loved and lost. We come to work because we have to eat. We need to have a roof over our heads, Lane said. But what a glorious thing to be able to make.

0: UFC set to rumble at White House. Event mirrors Trump's no-holds-barred style. By Zach Anderson and Chris Kenning. It was 2001, and mixed martial arts fighting was on the ropes. Banned in 36 states, booted from cable operators, derided as human cockfighting, it was such an outcast sport that it traded hands for $2 million, a song. And the new owners of Ultimate Fighting Championship faced a big challenge. Nobody wanted to host the fights. When UFC started, many people were like, oh my God, this is disgusting and horrible. Oh my God, this is brutal. Dana White, who would become UFC president, told USA Today. In came Donald Trump. Long a fan of boxing and often seen ringside in Vegas, he agreed to showcase UFC matches at his Taj Mahal casino in Atlantic City. It was the opening White said he needed when few others would touch it. Trump was the first guy to give us a shot, White said. Now, a quarter century later, Trump is set to host one of the most unlikely and controversial UFC fighting events in history, the UFC Freedom 250, a six-fight event on June 14th, timed to Trump's 80th birthday and the nation's 250th, fought on the White House's South Lawn. The $60 million spectacle is the culmination of a decades-long relationship between a president and a sport that harnessed bravado to reach America's most prominent address. Whether viewed as an entertaining semi-quincentennial celebration or an undignified event that only underscores U.S. divides, the fight brings together bare-knuckle brands in politics and sports. It's a metaphor for America's pugilistic political moment. Having a giant cage in front of the White House, it's all the moment that we are in, said Julian Zelizer, a Princeton University political history professor. It speaks, he said, to Trump supporters and detractors. It's in-your-face politics. He knows this, and he's going to make the spectacle very visible, Zelizer said. Trump's combative style rocked the political world during his first bid for the White House in 2016. It has been on full display during his second term as he pushes the boundaries of presidential power and routinely clashes with opponents. The president's close association with UFC, which started with the tagline, "There are no rules," offers a window into his own polarizing, no-holds-barred approach. And it tapped into a tranche of young male voters drawn to it. Allies are eager to describe Trump as a fighter, and the White House UFC event could help him further cultivate that image, even as critics accuse him of abusing his power and degrading the office. The 8 p.m. June 14th event, to be watched by 4,300 people in the temporary arena, by thousands more on large screens at a park across the street, and streamed by subscription on Paramount Plus, exposes the sport to a wider audience than ever before. From human cockfighting to White House showcase. It began as an idea voiced over a roaring crowd at Madison Square Gardens. In November 2024, Trump had just won a bruising campaign that cemented his comeback and returned him to the seat of American power. He'd come to see the mixed martial arts fighters trade blows in the ring, called the Octagon. At one point, Trump leaned over to White, who sat next to him. "You know what? We should do a fight at the White House," White recalled Trump saying. White quickly agreed, but making it happen would be a logistical beast. Trump's pitch came at a time when mixed martial arts had fought its way into the mainstream. Gone were the days of pressure from the late Senator John McCain, who in 1996 had decried no-holds-barred cage matches as human cockfighting and helped push it to the fringes. After White persuaded casino moguls Frank and Lorenzo Fertitta to buy the financially teetering Ultimate Fighting Championship, the sport's main promotion company, he faced an uphill battle to find a place to host fights, the point where Trump first helped. Venues did not want this thing, White said. They used to think, what kind of people will show up to an event like this? We don't want them here at our place. But it was also the political pressure that pushed the UFC to adopt new rules, such as introducing 5-minute rounds and weight classes, that led to greater acceptance. By 2007, McCain acknowledged that they had cleaned up the sport to the point, at least in my view, where it is not human cockfighting anymore. Over the years, the sport rose in popularity and acceptance as it marched further into the mainstream. In 2016, the Fertitta brothers sold their UFC stake for about $4 billion. This year, Paramount Plus paid more than $7 billion for UFC streaming rights. When UFC fights moved to larger venues, Trump followed, watching fights and becoming a friend, White said. In 2019, Trump became the first sitting president to attend a UFC fight. It was a place he clearly felt at home. In June 2024, shortly after he was convicted of falsifying business records to hide hush money payments to adult film actress Stormy Daniels, Trump made his first public appearance at a UFC fight in Newark, New Jersey, to a roaring ovation. The president still regularly attends UFC fights. As recently as April in Miami, he mingled ringside with White, Secretary of State Marco Rubio, and rapper Vanilla Ice. Trump routinely watches televised matches from the presidential residence, or Air Force One, when he's traveling, a White House official said, and knows many of the fighters, describing his knowledge of UFC as expert level. In May, Trump was texting me all night about fights, White recalled. He's going to hit you twice. That Trump formed a tight relationship with UFC shouldn't be surprising. The man and the sport are identical in their approach, said Trump biographer Gwenda Blair. The only prohibitions in the first UFC match were against biting, eye gouges, and groin hits. The Venn diagram here is one circle on top of another circle, Blair said. The sport is rooted in doing whatever it takes to win. It's an approach Trump has mirrored throughout his life, said Blair, starting as an aggressive kid who was sent to military school and evolving into a cutthroat businessman and politician, famous for telling people they're fired on television. Winning at all costs is what matters, Blair said. A self-described big sports fan, Trump has particularly embraced the spectacle of combat sports. He was staging boxing matches at his Atlantic City properties starting in the 1980s, before partnering with the UFC, and has long been involved with professional wrestling. He even entered the ring. Former GOP House Speaker Kevin McCarthy, who has attended a UFC event with the president, said the octagon matches Trump's political style. If anybody hits him, he's going to hit you twice, McCarthy said. Trump drafted UFC and World Wrestling Entertainment leaders into his administration. Linda McMahon, WWE's former CEO, is now Trump's education secretary. Trump communications director Stephen Chung is a former UFC spokesman. FBI Director Kash Patel announced the agency was bringing UFC fighters to offer an instruction seminar at the FBI Special Agent Academy. An entertainer before he became president, Trump prizes showmanship and has long cultivated an image of strength. He staged a massive military parade in Washington, D.C. on his birthday last year. Soldiers in uniform will be in the crowd at the White House UFC fight, and the Pentagon has said they must be in good shape. The president displayed a UFC championship belt at his desk in the Oval Office recently, as fighters stood behind him to hype the event. The UFC event is an attempt to project masculinity and strength, said University of Virginia political science professor Larry Sabato. Trump didn't serve in the military, receiving multiple draft deferments during the Vietnam War. I'm convinced a lot of things go back to the fact that he's a multiple draft evader, Sabato said. Fueled by testosterone. Trump's aggressive approach has twice delivered him the presidency, while also roiling the country as he blows past established norms, tests legal boundaries, and ruthlessly attacks opponents. The president's instinct to go for the jugular was on display in his first campaign, when he was written off early on as an entertainer, but found success with brutal takedowns. He tagged rivals with nicknames such as Low Energy Jeb, Lion Ted, Little Marco, and Crooked Hillary. White was there by his side from the beginning, the fight promoter championing his fighter. Taking the stage at the Republican National Convention in Cleveland in 2016, White declared, "I know fighters. Ladies and gentlemen, Donald Trump is a fighter, and I know he will fight for this country." During his 11-year run atop American politics, Trump has clashed with everyone from the Pope to the family of a fallen soldier. He even celebrated the death of former special counsel Robert Mueller, who investigated Russian ties to Trump's 2016 campaign. He never misses the opportunity to push the sword in all the way, Sabato, the political scientist, said. Sean Spicer, who had a tumultuous stint as White House press secretary before resigning 6 months into Trump's first term, said combativeness is central to Trump's brand of politics. Associating with UFC adds to that smash-mouth image and may have helped Trump make inroads with the sport's largely younger male audience, a group that powered his 2024 victory. Trump won 56 of male voters aged 18 to 29 in the 2024 election, up from 41% in 2020, according to an analysis of exit polling by the Center for Information and Research on Civic Learning and Engagement at Tufts University. A big part of the reason that Trump won was testosterone, NYU professor Scott Galloway said on his podcast, Raging Moderates. The president has sparked intense backlash in his second term, as his bulldozer approach carries over into policymaking. For some, the White House UFC fight is symbolic of a president who doesn't play by any rules. For Trump, norms and standards don't matter anymore. Since returning to office, Trump has shaken the American political system with a series of contentious moves, overhauling federal agencies, levying steep tariffs, instituting mass deportations, deploying the National Guard in the streets of major cities, and launching military campaigns abroad. He often bypasses Congress and blows past guardrails. The actions thrilled the president's MAGA base, but have been controversial, with Democrats calling Trump an authoritarian. Then there were his efforts to rename the Kennedy Center, the demolition of the East Wing for a ballroom, and banners with his likeness hung on government buildings. Some critics view gladiatorial displays of violence as inappropriate for a historic anniversary, and complain that the spectacle hits a discordant note amid war in Iran and rising prices. Could he be more out of touch? California Senator Adam Schiff wrote of Trump on X. On an episode of the podcast Raging Moderates, commentator Jessica Tarloff called it gross and assigned Trump views the White House as just another casino. But Galloway, the co-host, said displaying performative masculinity at the White House was politically smart for Trump. The UFC fight is part and parcel of everything else, that he's decided that norms and standards don't matter anymore, said Edward Langle, chief historian of the White House Historical Association, from 2016 to 2018. President Theodore Roosevelt built a tennis court at the White House. Barack Obama turned it into a basketball court. Jimmy Carter invited Peggy Fleming to skate at the White House. What Trump is doing is unprecedented, Langle said. Langle, a self-described conservative whose father was a boxer, said he sees nothing wrong with a mixed martial arts fighting. However, it doesn't belong at the White House, he said. Organizers and fighters have tried to downplay the political backdrop and instead to link it to Americans' fighting spirit. Whether you like Trump or not, this is about the 250th birthday of America, White said. Kyle Daukus, a participant, said he hopes the event draws new viewers to the sport, who will look beyond its brutal nature and see its diverse roots in martial arts. That includes disciplines such as Brazilian jiu-jitsu, kickboxing, wrestling, and judo. I'm not here to kind of push any of my political views or anything like that. I'm just here to go out there and fight, Daukus said. Buckle up. However people feel about the event, it is certain to be a major spectacle. UFC executive Craig Bosari, who is overseeing production, said the idea to place a UFC octagon that typically weighs 25,000 pounds, along with stands on the sloping south lawn, initially made his head spin. Every worker had to go through Secret Service background checks. So did the fighters. You can't pick a more logistically challenging location to put on any event, he said. They designed a roughly 90-foot-tall claw built in Belgium to arch over the octagon for lighting and visibility. Trump's daughter Ivanka was involved in the planning, White said, and First Lady Melania Trump limited work hours because her bedroom is like right over there. The grounds and lawn will be restored when the fight is over. The UFC has said it, not taxpayers, is fully funding the event and does not expect to profit, but it will get a huge promotional boost. The president's May financial disclosure reported that his trust purchased between $15,001 and $50,000 worth of stock in TKO Group Holdings, Inc., the parent company of UFC, in March. Vice President J.D. Vance told reporters that Trump doesn't make his own trades. Security will include uniformed officers, specialized police units, military support teams with intelligence and counter-surveillance capabilities, plainclothes federal agents, and tactical response teams, said Andrew Guglielmi, the Secret Service communications chief. Trump has spent weeks publicizing the event, and the White House is touting it on social media. The White House, in a post on X, adopted the ringside announcer's language of the fighting style Trump has wrapped himself in. Buckle up, the post said. It's about to go down. One answer to high prices. Surprise grocery bags. Apps let savvy shoppers fight waste, save money. By Lynn Fisher. Matthew Hall is trying to stretch his grocery budget and save up to replace his aging car amid rising food prices and overall inflation. Hall regularly uses an app called Too Good to Go to find steep discounts on food. Hall and other shoppers are using these services, which connect grocery stores, cafes, and restaurants with consumers to find more inexpensive food and encourage sustainability by reducing food waste. In the interest of sustainability and keeping things out of landfills, I use it for things that I can use to meal prep to keep costs low. Hall, 25, of Durham, North Carolina, told USA Today, "It's a win-win for me and for the business." Too Good to Go started in Europe in 2016 and now is in 21 countries, with 120 million users and 180,000 partners, said Chris McCauley, Vice President of Operations for North America. The app is available in 62 U.S. cities, with plans to be in almost 70 cities by the end of the year, he said. Through the app, partners offer surprise bags of food items at more than 50% off retail price, but it is often closer to one-third the original retail cost, the company said. In the United States, users have collectively saved more than $458.9 million on surprise bags, the company said. Customers don't know what products will be inside the surprise bag they purchase for pickup at the business, though they are usually a category such as produce or frozen goods, McCauley said. The thing they know is they're going to get great value, McCauley told USA Today. For the merchant, it's a tremendous win. It's great food that would normally end up in the trash bin, and that is ending up in customers' hands. Surprising new recipes with surprise bag ingredients. Hall uses the app mostly to buy discounted Whole Foods surprise bags. He has occasionally purchased a surprise bag from a local bakery. Because he doesn't know what will be in the bag, Hall said, it is a way to supplement and save on his overall weekly grocery purchases. He also likes the challenge of finding new recipes to prepare with whatever is in the bag. A recent Whole Foods surprise meat bag was $9.99 for a value worth $30 and contained 5 pounds of chicken that was close to its sell-by date. Hall froze 3 pounds and cooked the rest. I made a bunch of chicken quesadillas the next day and put it in Spanish rice and burrito bowls, he said. One produce bag pickup included a lion's mane mushroom, something Hall had to look up on the internet. I ended up cooking those and using them with steaks, he said. I love incorporating new things into what I'm cooking. Businesses benefit, too, from selling surplus goods. Too Good to Go surprise bags are available at more than 530 Whole Foods stores across the country. The bags let customers purchase a mix of items nearing their best buy date at a reduced price for products that cost significantly more, the retailer told USA Today. The surprise bags can range from $6.99 for a bag of produce, worth $21, to $9.99 for a seafood bag worth $30. The program is one piece of Whole Foods Market's broader waste reduction strategy, which also includes donations to food banks and composting programs, the grocer said. Our program with Too Good to Go makes it easy for customers to get the products they love at a lower price while helping cut food waste. Nathan Simbala, Whole Foods Market spokesperson, told USA Today, "We've seen strong interest since expanding last year, and we're continuing to grow the offerings." Too Good to Go also helps entrepreneurs connect with new and existing customers while solving the problem of wasting surplus food. Christoph Roberts, founder of Seed Brooklyn, a cafe, retail space, and art gallery in New York City, said that as much as he tries to have only enough baked goods that customers will buy, there is often extra at the end of the day that he doesn't want to sell at full price the next day. Offering the baked goods at a steep discount to the community makes sense, Roberts told USA Today. Being able to offer some type of relief and also not let that go to waste is an amazing aspect of this partnership, he said. Roberts said he's ashamed to admit that early on as a rookie entrepreneur, he was throwing away baked goods that couldn't be sold. But since offering his baked goods on the app, he can attract new customers to his business, he said. McCauley acknowledged that because the contents of the bags are a surprise, there could be some limitations for shoppers who have food allergies. Customers are able to ask at pickup if there are any items in the bag that contain allergens they may be sensitive to, and they can choose not to take the bag and get a refund, he said. Connecting shoppers with businesses is one of several ways that businesses may sell or donate excess food. They may also donate to local food banks. McCauley said the app users aren't taking away from other organizations that feed the needy, because there is so much waste inside of the food supply ecosystem or supply chain. Too much food goes to waste as families go hungry. Another app shoppers are using to get discounted foods specifically from grocery stores is Flash Food. The concept is the same, connecting shoppers with grocers that have surplus food nearing its best buy date. But the difference is shoppers choose specific food items offered up by the grocer in the app to pick up in the store. Flash Food was founded in Canada about 9 years ago and arrived in the central United States about 4 years ago. CEO Jordan Shank said, "About 40% of the food produced globally goes to waste in categories such as meat, produce, and dairy," Shank told USA Today. "We were founded with the mission to make sure that it made it to the plates of people." The food items, which are available at up to 50% off, are entered into the app at all times of day by grocery partners, she said. Additionally, produce boxes, usually with 10 pounds of fruits and vegetables, are available at a large discount. Flash Food partners with more than 2,000 grocery stores in 28 states, and earlier this year it expanded its pilot program with Kroger. "By partnering with Flash Food, we're giving customers another way to save on the groceries they need while ensuring more food is used for its intended purpose, feeding families," said Kate Mora, president of Kroger Mid-Atlantic. "That is a win for our customers and a win for our communities." Flash Food has been offering a solution for shoppers to stretch their grocery dollars for several years, including after the COVID-19 pandemic, when inflation was high, and even more so now, Shank said. "Demand is so high from the shopper side to access platforms like Flash Food," she said. "There's been a lot of talk and news just about what pricing feels like in this day and age, and that's sort of mobilizing a lot of our growth." President's health is in a brighter spotlight. Concerns can mount as Trump turns 80, by Zach Anderson. President Donald Trump wanted everyone to know he didn't fall asleep on the job. Following a lengthy cabinet meeting in December, during which the president closed his eyes for stretches, appearing to some he was dozing, Trump offered cabinet officials an explanation at their next gathering. He told them he had shut his eyes at the previous meeting because it was boring. "I didn't sleep. I just closed them because I wanted to get the hell out of here," Trump said, adding, "I don't sleep much." After mocking his predecessor with the nickname Sleepy Joe, Trump has increasingly faced questions about his own fitness as his second term wears on, sparking strong pushback from the president and his allies. The spotlight on Trump's health is likely to intensify, though, as he prepares to join an exclusive club of octogenarian White House occupants. one started by the president he often ridicules. The oldest person ever elected, President Trump, on June 14th, will become just the second 80-year-old to hold the job after Joe Biden, who was pressured by leaders of his own party not to seek re-election and dropped out of the 2024 race amid concerns about his age and mental acuity. Biden prompted a national debate about aging and leadership that was fueled by Trump's relentless questioning of his opponent's mental competence. Now, as Trump approaches a major birthday milestone, he too is facing scrutiny about his health. That includes questions about his swollen legs, bruised hands, and perceived drowsiness. Not to mention, as polling indicates, behavior most Americans view as erratic. At an age when many people are slowing down, Trump is trying to negotiate an end to the war in Iran and making other weighty decisions. He has sought to assure the public he's up to the task, regularly boasting that he aced his cognitive exams and saying last month after a physical that everything checked out perfectly. He has continued to tout his vigor, which has been central to his political pitch. Most people don't welcome frailty, but I think he's really reactive to it, wants to distance himself in every way from any possible hint of it, said Trump biographer Gwenda Blair. Whether or not he wants the attention, surveys show most Americans have concerns about the president's fitness. 80 isn't what it used to be. A Washington Post ABC News Ipsos survey from April found that 55% of U.S. adults don't believe Trump is in good enough physical health to serve effectively as president, up from 28% in 2023. Nearly 6 in 10 also don't believe the president has the mental sharpness required for the job. Amid growing public concern, the president's doctor says Trump is fully fit for office, and White House spokesman Davis Engel described his energy as unmatched. President Trump is the sharpest and most accessible president in American history, who is working nonstop to solve problems and deliver on his promises, and he remains in excellent health, Engel said. It's not surprising for someone of Trump's age to face health questions. The president has exceeded, by 3.5 years, the average lifespan for an American man. Yet about half of men now live into their 80s, and those who are wealthier and better educated tend to live longest, said Stephen Austad, a professor at the University of Alabama at Birmingham, and an expert on aging. Trump is a billionaire with an Ivy League degree, and his father lived to 93. 80 isn't what it used to be, Austad said, adding, the question is, what kind of 80-year-old are you? Trump has long sought to project strength, what Blair described as the ultimate virility, and the president's allies say he still has plenty of energy. They point to his busy schedule of public events, travel, late-night posts on his Truth Social site, and regular interactions with the media. I think most people would kill to be as active as he is at a fraction of his age, said Sean Spicer, who served as White House press secretary during Trump's first term. I mean, I'm in my 50s, and I kind of get a kick out of the fact that I'm in bed hours before he stops truthing, referring to posts on Truth Social. While reaching the ninth decade of life is a major moment, Trump isn't prone to reflecting on it, according to a White House official, who said the president doesn't talk about his birthday. That always has been the case, said former GOP House Speaker Kevin McCarthy. All the time I've known him, when it comes to his birthday, he really doesn't like to celebrate, McCarthy said, adding, it's just his style. This year, Trump is staging an Ultimate Fighting Championship contest at the White House on his birthday. But the White House official said that that is just how the timing worked out for the event, and it wasn't conceived as a birthday celebration. Blair sees significance in the show of brute force on a day when Trump's advanced age will be in the spotlight, saying it will project total strength. Trump has long criticized what he saw as Biden's weakness, concerns about how age had an impact on Biden as he occupied the Oval Office into his 80s, could add to the scrutiny Trump faces. However, McCarthy said there's no comparison between the two. There's a fundamental difference, and it's in a lot of different ways, said McCarthy. I think Trump, you can put him against any president in our history, and I bet you he still outworks them. Age doesn't determine that with him. Swollen legs, bruised hands, closed eyes. Yet health questions have been accumulating in Trump's second term. Last year, the president was diagnosed with chronic venous insufficiency, a benign condition that causes swelling in his lower legs, and one that the White House doctor noted is common in people older than 70. Trump also has experienced bruising on his hands, which his physician attributed to his use of aspirin, an anti-inflammatory drug commonly taken as a blood thinner, combined with regular handshaking. Additionally, the president's stamina has been under scrutiny because he sometimes closes his eyes for stretches while others are speaking at public events. Donald Trump's inability to stay awake on the job shows that there's something very wrong with his health and cognitive abilities, Representative Ted Lieu, Democrat, California, said June 3rd during a congressional hearing at which he questioned Secretary of State Marco Rubio about the December cabinet meeting. I've never seen him fall asleep, Rubio said. On the contrary, the guy doesn't sleep. Trump is close to being clinically obese based on the body measurements from his most recent physical. The president has expressed disdain for exercise other than golf, calling it boring, and joking that he works out about 1 minute a day max, if I'm lucky. Meanwhile, he eats really bad food, according to Health and Human Services Secretary Robert F. Kennedy Jr., who pointed to the president's consumption of McDonald's, candy, and Diet Coke. He has the constitution of a deity. I don't know how he's alive, but he is, Kennedy said in a podcast interview. Trump's doctor recommended exercise and weight loss. Overall, though, the president's cognitive and physical performance are excellent, and he is fully fit to carry out all the duties of the commander-in-chief and head of state. Captain Sean Barbabella, the White House physician, wrote in summarizing the results of last month's physical. Trump has undergone 4 medical checkups in 13 months, prompting questions about the frequency of his visits, the tests being performed, and what doctors are looking for. There's a reason he keeps going to the hospital and they keep giving him cognitive tests, Lieu said at hearing. Mehmet Oz, a doctor who oversees the Medicare and Medicaid programs, told reporters on June 2nd that Trump keeps getting checkups because he likes the results. I do actually believe he's curious to make sure everything is going in the right direction, Oz said. He's a very meticulous person. Holding up a copy of the doctor's report summarizing Trump's recent medical exam, Oz called the results spectacular. That amount of energy, that amount of mental acuity, does not exist in a vacuum, Oz added. You have to have a vessel to carry it, and the president has the unique ability to just keep going at all hours of the day with remarkable strength. Is Trump more erratic? One of the biggest concerns as people age is the potential for their decision-making ability to decline, said Austad, the aging expert. The conventional wisdom is that aging brings wisdom, but after a certain point, that's no longer true, he said. That's why con men go after older people. A Reuters Ipsos survey found that 61% of Americans believe the president has become erratic with age, and only 45% believe he is mentally sharp and able to deal with challenges. Some of Trump's recent statements have caused bipartisan alarm, most notably when he threatened to destroy Iran's entire civilization while pressuring the regime in Tehran to submit to his demands. "A whole civilization will die tonight, never to be brought back again," the president posted on social media in April, shortly before announcing a ceasefire. Democrats subsequently introduced legislation to create a commission that would assess Trump's fitness for office and recommend whether to invoke the 25th Amendment to the Constitution. Some media figures aligned with MAGA also have suggested using the 25th Amendment, which establishes a process for removing a president from office. "We are at a dangerous precipice, and it is now a matter of national security for Congress to protect the American people from an increasingly volatile and unstable situation," Representative Jamie Raskin, Democrat, Maryland, said about the bill. In addition to Trump's Iran comments, Raskin cited the president's feud with the Pope and the fact that he posted a Christ-like image of himself online. Trump's late-night social media posting sprees have attracted attention for including AI-generated images, from the bizarre to the highly controversial. The Christ-like image and a video Trump posted that ended with a depiction of Barack and Michelle Obama as apes, both were deleted after backlash. The posts have raised questions about Trump's judgment, but his round-the-clock social media use also is cited as a sign of tirelessness. Partisan views on health. Republican pollster Whit Ayers said polling results on Trump's health and mental fitness are colored by people's partisan views of the president. While the Reuters Ipsos survey found that 89% of Democrats believe Trump has become erratic with age, only 30% of Republicans say the same. The answer to that question is much more a reflection of what people think about Donald Trump than what they think about age, Ayers said. Reports from Trump's doctors about his health may not sway many people. Austad, the aging expert, suspects that nobody believes them, saying presidential administrations have long shielded negative health information from the public. People can draw their own conclusions, though. "We get to see him a lot, we get to hear him a lot, and my thought is people can sort of judge for themselves," Austad said. Whatever people think about Trump's health and fitness, Austad said that having a president in his 80s brings risks. While 80-year-olds can be high-functioning, they are more likely to go downhill quickly, potentially leading to impaired judgment, he said. After having two successive presidents in their 80s, the country might be ripe for a national conversation on presidential age limits when Trump leaves office, Austad said. "I'm very much against ageism, but there's also realism," he said. "Whatever you think about Trump's performance in office to date, it could be vastly different a month from now." Forecasters brace for El Niño's power. Strong climate cycle is seen as a warning signal, by Doyle Rice and Dinah Voiles-Pulver. A long-anticipated and dramatic global climate shift has arrived, federal forecasters said June 11th as they confirmed the start of El Niño conditions. The announcement also adds to mounting evidence suggesting this El Niño will be unusually strong, potentially supercharging droughts, heavy rainfall events, and heat waves. Previous El Niños have led to some of the hottest years on record, such as the record-breaking worldwide average temperature in 2024. El Niño is part of a larger climate cycle driven by the temperature of water in parts of the Pacific Ocean. The natural climate pattern affects weather planet-wide, bringing a mixed bag of conditions across the globe. The new forecast from the National Oceanic and Atmospheric Administration's Climate Prediction Center anticipates a very strong El Niño. It may grow to rival the strongest El Niño events in historical record, dating back to 1950, said the Climate Center's Michelle LeHoureux in an email to USA Today. Meanwhile, not all El Niño effects are sinister. The pattern also is expected to reduce hurricane activity in the Atlantic and could bring a milder winter and lower heating bills to millions of Americans. Why the shift to El Niño matters. World leaders have expressed concern about the prospect of droughts, heavy rainfall events, and heat waves. The world must treat it as the urgent climate warning it is. El Niño conditions will pour fuel on the fire of a warming world, said United Nations Secretary General Antonio Guterres in a video statement earlier in June. A strong event could create ripple effects for months to come, and the new forecast says a strong event is increasingly likely. In NOAA's latest update, we have a 63% chance of becoming very strong in the upcoming winter, LeHoureux noted. There are 7 very strong events in our record, so this event has a decent chance of reaching that level, she said. There is still some uncertainty with a 1 in 3 chance of this not being a very strong El Niño. While there's no evidence that climate change increases the frequency or intensity of El Niño events, the World Meteorological Organization noted it can amplify the impacts. Given that water temperatures in the tropical Pacific are already as much as 10 degrees Fahrenheit above average, concern is rising at the UN that this El Niño could feed on that extra heat and devastate vulnerable and unprepared communities worldwide. Okay, that's all the time that we have for today. Thank you.
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2: All right, here we go on this Friday. You're listening to the Talking Information Center. It is the 12th of June, 2026, and it's time now to begin the reading of the Wall Street Journal. We say hello to George and Steve.
3: Thank you, John Shea. It's our great pleasure to be with you this morning. We'll begin with a What's News column on the far left side of the front page of the journal. These are news briefs, little snapshots of major articles in the paper today, and I'm sure we'll get to them as we move through the paper today in full. BlackRock put in an order to buy at least $5 billion worth of SpaceX shares ahead of the company's IPO, and other large asset managers are coming up with similarly big commitments. Citigroup is establishing a way for its wealthy and institutional clients to trade shares of private companies through a blockchain, a venture it hopes will be adopted by other banks across Wall Street. What could possibly go wrong? The European Central Bank raised interest rates, leading the charge among central banks in the developed world in tackling inflation driven by the war in Iran. Volatility in major U.S. stock indexes continued with the S&P 500, NASDAQ and Dow Industrials gaining 1.8%, 2.5%, and 1.9% respectively in Thursday's session. U.S. jobless claims rose last week but remained in a range that suggests a healthy labor market. A practice of giving tiny loans to shoestring entrepreneurs, microfinance, pioneered by an economist, Muhammad Yunus, doesn't improve the economic conditions of most borrowers, academic studies found. Novo Nordisk said its Wegovy weight loss pill was approved in the UK as the Danish drug maker seeks to regain its lead in the obesity treatment market. And finally, KKR, Kuwait Investment Authority, NVIDIA, and Vistra are collaborating to launch Helix Digital, a company designed to provide infrastructure for AI hyperscalers. Good morning, Steve.
4: Morning, George. And let's start with a quick review of yesterday's Wall Street activity. Stocks roar back on Mideast peace hope. Conflict, AI jitters, and mega IPOs prompt extreme moves in indexes. Article by Jack Pitcher. Volatility is back on Wall Street. Weeks of surging chip stocks and fresh records have given way to some of the most violent moves of the year. The NASDAQ composite has swung an average of 2.1% over the past five sessions, according to Dow Jones market data, compared with its five-year average absolute move of 1%. That includes Friday's 4% drop, the worst since the tariff turmoil of April 2025. The latest lurch came Thursday, when cautious gains turned into a surge after President Trump posted on social media that he was canceling strikes on Iran planned for the evening. The NASDAQ soared 2.5%, while the S&P 500 gained 1.8% and the Dow Jones Industrial Average added 1.9%, or around 930 points. It was the best day for all three indexes in 2 months. The leaps and dives have rattled investors, raising worries that the artificial intelligence rally that carried stocks to records could be ending. It also boosted concerns that SpaceX's record $75 billion public offering set to begin trading Friday might be eating up a lot of investors' available capital ahead of mega IPOs from AI darlings Anthropic and OpenAI. We expect to see heightened volatility throughout this period, said Todd Alston, chief investment officer at Parnassus Investments, adding that he is cautious on all the IPOs caught up in the AI hype cycle. Some analysts said the IPOs could affect broader trading in unexpected ways. For instance, individual investors reduced their aggregate single stock holdings on a net basis for two straight days this week, something that hasn't happened since the early days of COVID-19, said data provider Vanda Research. The move suggests that mom-and-pop investors are amassing dry powder ahead of SpaceX's public debut, Vanda analyst wrote. Everybody's selling something to be able to buy these IPOs, said Slavik Kolesnik, portfolio manager at Leader Capital. Individual investors alone requested well over $70 billion worth of shares in the SpaceX IPO, the Wall Street Journal reported Wednesday. Most of those orders are expected to go unfilled, but anyone with a brokerage account will be able to buy the shares once they begin trading. The mega IPOs, combined with the recent moves from established tech titans such as Alphabet to sell equity to help finance AI infrastructure, mean the supply of new shares coming into the market might soon exceed those lost to factors such as sharp repurchases for the first time. Share repurchases for the first time since the early 2000s. Fewer IPOs and extensive share buybacks had reduced the supply of shares for years, something that is viewed as a tailwind for stock prices. Today's equity market faces one of the biggest shifts in supply we have seen in some time, Unlimited Funds Chief Executive Bob Elliott wrote to clients Thursday. Asset markets may be in for a tough second half digesting the supply. Beyond the new offerings, the broader tech and AI rally is pushing the risk investors see in holding individual stocks to records. Oil prices fell, with Brent crude futures dropping 2.9% to $90.38 a barrel. Treasury yields also retreated sharply, with the yield on the benchmark 10-year note falling to 4.463%. George.
3: Hundreds of billions in loans fail to dent global poverty. Microfinance aimed to foster prosperity but stoked hardship for many borrowers. It's written by Gabrielle Steinhauser. Battambang, Cambodia. Giving tiny loans to shoestring entrepreneurs was meant to be capitalism's cure for global poverty. Microfinance, as it's known, loans issued in communities not served by traditional banks, would help poor people in developing countries start businesses and work their way toward prosperity. That was the goal of Muhammad Yunus, Y-U-N-U-S is the spelling of the last name, a U.S.-trained economist who pioneered the practice in Bangladesh during the 1970s. In a poverty-free world, the only place you would be able to see poverty is in the poverty museums, Jonas told his audience in Oslo in 2006 when he accepted the Nobel Peace Prize for his work.

0: conditions of most borrowers. Economists found excessive microfinance lending has set off repayment crises for borrowers in half a dozen countries, including Bosnia, India, and Cambodia. High interest rates, which can top 100% in some Latin American countries, and pressure tactics by loan officers have been tied to suicides, homelessness, and children pulled from school to work. Rather than using the loans to invest in small businesses, many borrowers spend the money on medical expenses and other necessities. Today, most microfinance lenders have little semblance to Eunice's vision. Drawn by high interest rates and a low number of defaults, Wall Street and other banks piled into the market. They bought stakes in microfinance lenders, extended financing, or sold securitized microfinance debt. More capital came from taxpayer-funded development agencies such as the U.S. International Development Finance Corporation and the World Bank. Last year, microfinance lenders around the globe had outstanding loans valued at $219.7 billion to more than 140 million borrowers, according to calculations from Atlas, which collects annual data from the sector for Italy-based rating agency MFR. The size of the loans has also ballooned, increasing payment burdens. Borrowers owed an average of $1,381 in 2025, nearly double what it was in 2009, according to Atlas. The Wall Street Journal viewed individual loan contracts as high as the tens of thousands of dollars. The hardening evidence of microfinance's failure to alleviate poverty should have led to a rethinking of its use as a development tool, said Rafe Meager, an associate professor at the University of New South Wales in Australia, who has studied the academic research on microfinance. There still hasn't been this kind of reckoning in a serious way, Meager said. Steve.
1: Iran's crude oil production slumps amid U.S. blockade of shipments. Article by Julia Petroni. Iran's crude production slumped more than 18% last month as U.S. forces continue to block shipments to and from the country's ports, choking off exports and raising the risk that Tehran could soon run out of places to store its crude. Output fell by 546,000 barrels a day to 2.33 million barrels a day, according to data from the Organization of the Petroleum Exporting Countries. Tensions in the region escalated this week, with President Trump saying the U.S. would take control of Karg Island, Tehran's main oil export hub. He later walked back the threat. Negotiations to end the war and gradually reopen the Strait of Hormuz remain stalled over Iran's nuclear program and financial relief. The U.S. naval blockade has also dealt a severe blow to Iran's oil export revenue. Iranian seaborne crude oil exports dropped to 260,000 barrels a day last month, making a steep drop of 1.2 million barrels a day from April's levels and hitting the lowest monthly level in 6 years, according to Kepler. A complete halt in loadings at Karg Island between May 6th and May 22nd reduced exports from the terminal to 176,000 barrels a day from 1.34 million barrels a day in April. In European trading Thursday, Brent crude was trading around $86 a barrel, while West Texas Intermediate hovered around $89 a barrel. Despite prolonged supply disruptions and depleting inventories, both benchmarks remain well below March's levels. The release of emergency oil reserves, softer global demand, lower crude imports from China, stronger U.S. exports, and pipeline rerouting from Saudi Arabia and the UAE have all helped ease pressure on the market and mitigate the supply shortfall. In its latest monthly report, OPEC cut its global oil demand growth forecast to 970,000 barrels a day from 1.17 million previously. Next year's demand growth is seen at 1.73 million barrels a day, up from an estimate of 1.54 million. The cartel's demand outlook stands in contrast to those of other forecasters, which anticipate a much bigger hit to consumption from the Iran war. The U.S. Energy Information Administration expects demand to decline by 1.1 million barrels a day, while the International Energy Agency projects a contraction of 420,000 barrels a day this year. Production from the cartel members fell by 177,000 barrels a day to 18.83 million barrels a day in May, while output from the broader OPEC Plus alliance declined by 185,000 barrels a day to 33.13 million barrels a day. The United Arab Emirates, whose output remains included in the data despite its departure from the

0: cartel last month, and Saudi Arabia raised production in May. George.
1: Kushner gets $5 billion Albanian reality check. It's written by Elliot Brown in London and Vladimir Karaj in Tirana, Albania. For over 3 years, Jared Kushner has striven to build a set of luxury hotels and resorts in a corner of Eastern Europe that the U.S. and that U.S. investors typically overlook. It isn't going well. In the past 2 weeks, a proposed Kushner development on an environmentally protected beach in Albania has exploded as a political issue in the country. Thousands of protesters have been marching daily. A special prosecutor has opened an investigation into land sales, and even the European Union's executive arm has voiced concerns to Albania about the project, sparking worries it could imperil the country's bid to join the bloc. On the streets of the capital, Tirana, protesters have cited the project to air grievances about unchecked power, environmental degradation, and real estate development, putting the country's prime minister, Edi Rama, on the defensive. He has vowed to press ahead, characterizing the luxury development as an economic boon for one of Europe's poorest countries. Asher Abishera, one of Kushner's partners leading the development, said in an interview that he respects the will of Albanians to protest, adding that many of the concerns raised around the project come before the company has released details of what it wants to build. There will be engagement and there will be dialogue, Abishera said. We're committed to creating a place that I think not only will be beautiful, but will also be enjoyable. The imbroglio has numerous echoes of Kushner's experience late last year in Serbia, where he had hoped to build a Trump-branded hotel on a Belgrade site once bombed by the North Atlantic Treaty Organization. The special prosecutor's investigation into fast-tracked government approvals followed, protests mounted, and Kushner pulled out. While President Trump's family has met little resistance in the U.S. Congress over its growing business ties with crypto companies, drone makers, and a nuclear fusion company, Kushner's development project have managed to strike a nerve in the Balkans. Projects in Albania and Serbia have served as rallying points for critics of a range of frustrations, blurring traditional political dividing lines. In Albania, protesters demand vary from halting the project to reversing a law allowing development in protected areas to ending corruption. Protests are very common, but this one is different, not rooted in political partisanship, said Fred Abrams, who wrote Modern Albania, a book on the country's transition from communism. It is the largest, most significant civic and civil protest since the fall of communism, he said. Christina Givelli, a 30-year-old environmental engineer who marched in Tirana last week, said people are exhausted with concerns about bad infrastructure, healthcare, education, and other issues. And then you hear the prime minister talking about 4 billion euro, that's $4.6 billion, resorts. Isn't that madness? The Kushner-tied Albanian real estate project calls for a swath of hotels, villas, and other development on a striking spit of beach in the village of Zvernik. Flamingos feed in a lagoon on the thin peninsula. Protesters call the demonstration the Flamingo Revolution, and sheep graze next to locals swimming in the ocean. It is one component of a $5 billion development planned by Kushner and his partners, one of the largest ever foreign investments in the country. The other piece, the former military island of Sazan, envisions an ultra-luxury resort just across the water from Zvernik. In an awkwardly timed podcast, released at the same time protests were gathering steam, Ivanka Trump extolled the Cezanne project, calling it a, quote, private island, adding, we have five miles of beachfront at Zvernik. While Kushner and his partners have been looking to build on the peninsula for over 2 years, it burst into public awareness last week after the development group lined the site with fencing and spools of razor wire. Steve? Why are the people so upset?
0: And this is the Capital Account column by Greg Ebb. It appears regularly in the Wall Street Journal. Trade imbalances pose global threat. When President Trump meets his counterparts at next week's G7 summit in France, one of his favorite topics will be on the agenda, the massive U.S. trade deficit. More precisely, the French hosts want to talk about global imbalances, meaning the U.S.'s current account deficit, a broader measure of the trade deficit, which includes goods, services, and investment income, and the corresponding surpluses of China, and to a lesser degree, the European Union and Japan. Deficits and surpluses are, of course, common and normal. It is excessive imbalances that we are concerned about, Kristalina Georgieva, managing director of the International Monetary Fund, said at a panel discussion I moderated in April. And they are starting to look excessive. The IMF calculates that deficits plus surpluses, one country's deficit is another's surplus, reached 3.7% of global gross domestic product last year after falling steadily from around the global financial crisis. Until the early 2000s, they fluctuated between 1% and 3%. This is worrisome. Current account deficits played a part in the crisis that swept Latin America in the 1980s, East and Southeast Asia in the 1990s, the U.S. in 2007 and 2000 through 2009, and the Eurozone from 2009 on. Because a deficit must be financed by an inflow of capital, e.g. borrowing from banks or sales of stocks and bonds, widening deficits may be a sign of a debt or investment bubble fed by foreign funds. The U.S. housing bubble, for instance, was financed by foreign money indirectly finding its way into mortgage-backed securities. Today's imbalances look different. While annual deficits are narrower than 15 years ago, they are more persistent and more entrenched in national behavior. Take the U.S., whose current account deficit of $1.1 trillion is by far the largest single imbalance. Ask Trump what the cause is, and he'll blame unfair trading practices by other countries. His solution? Tariffs. But the IMF, in a study earlier this year, said tariffs are a form of microeconomic industrial policy whose impact on the current account is minimal because of offsetting movements in investment, consumption, savings, or exchange rates. Last year, tariffs did reduce some imports, but because the AI boom sucked in foreign-made tech equipment, the current account deficit narrowed only slightly. The bigger contributor to the U.S. current account deficit is its budget deficit, which sustains excessive U.S. spending and inadequate saving. The IMF estimates a budget deficit of 2% of GDP increases the current account deficit by 0.5% of GDP. And the U.S. is not solely responsible for its own deficit. It is enabled by other surpluses. They include Germany, whose problem is chronic underinvestment, and especially China, whose surplus is the world's largest. By exporting so much, China effectively forces its trading partners to run deficits. China, like Trump, gives priority to manufacturing. But unlike tariffs, China's industrial policy does help its trade balance because it is macroeconomic, not microeconomic, the IMF's analysis shows. For example, China uses foreign exchange intervention and capital controls to keep its currency cheap. It also subsidizes investment through taxes on households and a skimpy safety net, boosting savings. All of this helps exports while depressing consumption and imports. French President Emmanuel Macron would love for some sort of coordinated solution to these imbalances to emerge from his chairmanship of the G7. Without coordination, these imbalances risk unwinding in a disorderly manner, he said Thursday. The solution looks obvious. The U.S. should slash its budget deficit, and China should reform its financial and fiscal system. Another solution could be modeled on the Plaza Accord of 1985, under which the G5 agreed to let the dollar depreciate sharply against the West German mark and the Japanese yen. Imbalances narrowed sharply in following years. Today, the dollar is overvalued by many measures, while China's yuan, according to Joseph Gagnon of the Peterson Institute for International Economics, is at least 15% undervalued. Ending deep currency undervaluations is the one policy change that would directly bring balance to global trade. Brad Setzer and Shaheen Vali, former economic advisors to the U.S. and French governments, respectively, recently wrote. None of these solutions is about to happen. The U.S. blames its problems on others, especially China. China sees no need to change policies it thinks are working. The IMF, the one body charged with disciplining imbalances, has no means to do so. So if coordinated action by governments can't correct these imbalances, will it take a crisis? There's no good template. The Latin American and Asian financial crisis originated with fixed exchange rates that encouraged banks to lend across borders. Currencies then devalued, precipitating broader banking crisis. similar dynamics brought on the euro crisis, though the euro didn't collapse. The U.S. housing bubble was largely financed through private debt. Exchange rates mostly float now. In a recent paper, Kristen Forbes, an economist at Massachusetts Institute of Technology, and three co-authors noted the U.S. has financed a lot of its deficit lately by selling stocks to foreigners. $736 billion last year, a record. The good news, according to Forbes, is that a plunge in stocks driven, for example, by disappointment in AI would effectively write down the IOUs the U.S. issued to foreigners to finance its deficits. It could also lower the dollar further, correcting those deficits. The bad news is the losses inflicted on foreign investors could spill over to bond and currency markets. Economists look back fondly at the 1985 Plaza Accord as economic coordination at its best. But it's worth remembering that inflationary forces originating with that accord helped cause the 1987 stock market crash. George.
1: Musk allies set for $68 billion win, thrown by Becky Peterson. SpaceX's initial public offering is set to make Elon Musk a trillionaire. The second biggest payday will go to the appropriately named Antonio Gracias, his close friend and longtime investor who made a career out of backing Musk. SpaceX stock is set to begin trading on Friday with Gracias and his firm, Valor Equity Partners, owning 6.7% of Class A shares, according to the company's IPO prospectus. The $68 billion stake makes Gracias the second largest SpaceX holder after Musk. Gracias, 55 years old, started Valor as a private equity firm mainly focused on distressed assets. He found success investing early in Tesla and SpaceX, and he has stayed close to Musk since. I've worked closely with Elon for over 20 years. His heart is pure, and his sole mission is to help humanity, Gracias wrote on X last year after Musk stirred controversy with a salute at President Trump's inauguration. He has waited. It was a salute that looked a little bit like a Nazi salute. Trump's he has waded into the trenches with Musk, at times applying a hands-on private equity approach to solving operational bottlenecks at Trump's companies, including Tesla and Twitter, which Musk rebranded as X. Gracias joined the board of SpaceX in 2010, served on the Tesla board for 14 years, and in May joined the boards of Musk's Neuralink and the Boring Company, according to SpaceX's prospectus. A Doge volunteer. During Musk's time in Washington, D.C., Gracias volunteered with the Trump administration's Department of Government Efficiency effort. There, he led cost-cutting efforts at the Social Security Administration that have since drawn whistleblower complaints and scrutiny from Democratic lawmakers. Gracias, through a spokeswoman, declined to comment. Gracias and Musk's relationship goes beyond business. The two have partied together. The Wall Street Journal has reported that the and have traveled together with their families to Jackson Hole, Wyoming, Spain, the Caribbean, and Africa, according to court documents. Gracias was a groomsman at the wedding of Musk's brother, Kimball, and he has personally lent Musk money, court records show. Gracias was born in Detroit to a Spanish mother and a father from Goa, India. He credits his mom with seeding his interest in investing. She helped him buy $300 in Apple shares when he was in middle school, working at the lingerie store that she owned in a mall. I just watched how she went through the world and how she cared about the people that came in, he said, in a March interview at a technology conference in Los Angeles. I learned that being a great entrepreneur, what it really means is that you care about the people that work for you and your impact on the community. Gracias attended the Georgetown University School of Foreign Service before getting a law degree from the University of Chicago. In 1995, while still in law school, he started his first firm, MG Capital, which acquired and ran distressed manufacturing companies. Sizzler to SpaceX. Around that time, Gracias met the investor David Sachs and eventually Musk. Sachs later became an executive at payments firm startup Confinity, which became PayPal. Gracias invested in the company. PayPal soon merged with a competing startup founded by Musk. eBay acquired PayPal for $1.5 billion in 2002, making millionaires of its young founders who became known as the PayPal Mafia. Steve.
0: And here's a couple short articles in the U.S. news section. Wholesale prices surged. Prices changed by American producer, Okay, let me start over here. Prices charged by American producers continue to push higher in May, the Labor Department said Thursday, making another month of elevated wholesale inflation. The producer price index rose by 1.1% last month, following an equal increase in April. Over the past 12 months, the PPI is up by 6.5%, the fastest wholesale inflation since 2022. Energy prices explained a good deal of the elevated trend, rising by more than 10% in May alone. But even excluding food, energy, and trade services categories, wholesale prices were up by 0.8%, a rapid one-month increase. Wednesday, consumer inflation reports showed that while the Iran conflict has continued to push prices higher, some underlying inflation trends moderated in May. Still, consumer inflation remains above the Federal Reserve's target. Economists watch the PPI because a small portion of its data are combined with consumer inflation numbers to calculate the price index of personal consumption expenditures, the inflation metric that the Fed targets. The core version of the PCE inflation index, which excludes food and energy costs, increased 3.3% in the 12 months through April. And the second article, jobless claims rose last week. U.S. jobless claims rose last week, but the results still suggest a healthy labor market. The number of people who file for unemployment benefits rose to 229,000 in the week through June 6th, higher than the 225,000 reported a week earlier, the Labor Department said. Economists surveyed by the Wall Street Journal expected 220,000 new claims. Continuing claims, which scale with the total size of the unemployed population, was 1.8 million in the week through May 30th, versus a revised 1.77 million a week earlier. The data trail the initial claims data by a week. The results come after the U.S. added a seasonally adjusted 172,000 jobs in May. The labor market has now recorded its best three-month stretch in more than 2 years. George.
1: Nursing home stays often denied by big Medicare insurers. It's written by Anna Wild Matthews. If you're a senior, the Medicare plan you choose may have a major impact on whether you can get nursing home care when you need it. And a new federal investigation shows the largest insurers had some of the highest denial rates. Medicare insurers had widely varying rejection rates for patients seeking nursing home care stays, as well as for long-term care hospitals and inpatient rehabilitation facilities, according to two new reports from the Office of the Inspector General for the Department of Health and Human Services. The Medicare insurers with the biggest enrollments, United Health Group, CVS Health's Aetna, and Humana, were among the most likely to initially refuse access to the costly facilities. For those companies, denial rates hovered around 13% for the nursing home care, but they were far higher for patients trying to get into the other types of facilities. For long-term care hospitals, initial rejection rates were as high as 80%. The new investigation raised concerns that some patients may have been denied medically necessary care, said Rosemary Bartholomew, the lead author of the reports. Medicare typically covers a nursing home stay if patients still need high-level, skilled care after a hospital admission of 3 days or more. Insurers have long said that their pre-approval requirements aim to ensure that patients don't get unnecessary or harmful care. For seniors enrolled in traditional Medicare, instead of private Medicare Advantage plans, there is generally no need to get the same kind of pre-approval. The Centers for Medicare and Medicaid Services said it was committed to protecting Medicare enrollees' access to medically necessary care and ensuring insurers comply with coverage requirements. CVS Health's Aetna said that, quote, when combined with timely clinical information from our provider partners, prior authorization supports safe, effective, and affordable care. Other insurers had no immediate comment early Thursday morning. The two new reports from the Inspector General, which focused on data for June 2024 and included the 19 largest Medicare insurers, come while the industry is making public promises to cut back on and smooth prior authorizations for care, long a painful point for doctors and patients. The Inspector General also examined the role of contractors that insurers hire to review authorization requests. Navi Health, owned by United Health and used by its insurance unit, had a relatively high denial rate of 14% for nursing home care. The investigators found that most people didn't appeal when insurers denied their doctor's request for access to a nursing home, specifically a skilled nursing facility, the type of nursing home care covered by Medicare. Bartholomew said that those who didn't appeal may have gotten a different, lower-cost type of care, like home health, but the investigation didn't focus on that. Appealing does appear to pay off. Of the 18% of patients who did appeal, nearly all of them were able to overturn the initial appeal, overturn the initial denial of skilled nursing care. Overall, there were far fewer requests for access to long-term care hospitals and inpatient rehab facilities, which are typically used for fragile patients who need even more high-level care than a nursing home can provide. Steve.
0: Well, you caught me.
1: I'm sorry.
0: You caught me a little off guard.
1: I can go a little further if you want.
0: George, I would just have to get back on track here, and here we go. Cracker Barrel CEO's reversal saved job. Article by Heather Haddon. Last summer, Chief Executive Julie Fels Messina was trolled mercilessly as she pressed forward with a Cracker Barrel revamp, from remaking the folksy logo atop restaurants to pulling antique tchotchkes off the walls. Amid the criticism, she was subjected to remarks about her eyeglasses and comments about her woke attitude. She fielded unsolicited business advice from President Trump over the logo redesign and company management. An activist investor, Sardar Biglari, voted to remove her through a proxy battle. But on Tuesday, she delivered a new outlook so rosy that shares shot up as much as 35%. Messina survived by unceremoniously casting aside her original plans in the wake of a customer and social media revolt and focusing back on the brand's core consumers, a maneuver many CEOs struggle to pull off. What I've always admired about Julie is her grit and determination. I think people underestimate her, said Greg Creed, former Yum! Brand CEO, who led the fast food company's Taco Bell business while Messina worked as an executive there. Messina told investors Tuesday that her new strategy to bring the family dining chain back from huge losses in sales, profit, and the number of guests coming through its doors is working. Loyal customers have come back as the company refocused on dishing up its most diehard fans' favorite foods, deals, and nostalgia. The food is even more delicious. It's made the way that they remember, and the service is going to be out of this world, Messina said. One particular bright spot, merchandise commemorating the 250th birthday of America and other heritage items that flew off Cracker Barrel store shelves faster than expected, including U.S. Constitution T-shirts, flag pillows, and patriotic smock dresses. The return of nostalgic favorites, like campfire meals and ham dinners, are helping to woo back guests, too, the company said. In addition to improved earnings for the past quarter, Cracker Barrel also boosted its expectations for sales and profit for the rest of the fiscal year. The stock zoomed, closing up more than 22% at its highest price in September, when political attacks on the brand continued to rage. But Cracker Barrel isn't out of the woods yet. Restaurant customer traffic declined 6.7% from a year earlier in the 3 months through May 1st, an improvement from the previous quarter, but still a loss that executives are trying to reverse. Cracker Barrel's market capitalization is down around $550 million from last year's highs. While Messina made TV appearances and spoke at conferences before the controversy, she has been less visible this year, focusing on internal improvements and rejiggering plans. Her tone has also changed from renovate to preserve. We have been really clear. We put the remodel program on pause this year, given everything that's happened to us, Messina said during the call with investors. Instead of the Cracker Barrel pop-up it staged in Manhattan last year, the company is focused on promoting its brand at Speedway Motorsports races this summer. It is updating paint and bathrooms in Cracker Barrel restaurants, but has no immediate plans to resume the extensive store remodeling that sparked so much outcry. Many CEOs struggle to survive a controversy of Cracker Barrel size. Board members can get impatient, leading to a CEO's ouster. In 2024, for example, Starbucks removed its hand-picked CEO, who was contending with a unionization drive among baristas, along with a social media uproar over the brand after some workers and management comments about the Israel-Gaza conflict. When corporate boards are assessing current and future CEOs. Increasingly, they are looking for executives who can be agile in difficult situations, both internally and externally, said Seema Trija, global head of executive recruitment firm Spencer Stuart's hospitality and leisure practice. Leaders are no longer being judged in a vacuum, Trija said. It's around learning agility. Can a person take a hard signal and adjust? Recruited to Cracker Barrel in 2023, Messino set a multi-year brand update in motion. The goal was to modernize its stores, menu, and design to help bring new customers to the vintage chain. The company had seen some promising results from food updates and marketing tie-ins when, as part of a fall marketing campaign in 2025, it unveiled a new, simplified logo. But when launched more widely, the redesign plunged Cracker Barrel into a culture war-fueled battle, with critics accusing it of shunning its heritage and loyal diners. Some of the online pushback was ginned up by bots. Cracker Barrel should go back to the old logo, admit a mistake based on customers' response, the ultimate poll, and manage the company better than ever before, Trump wrote on social media in August, as the backlash reached a boiling point. Cracker Barrel in late August said it would return to its previous logo, featuring its old-timer icon and barrel. In early September, it suspended its restaurant redesign test. Still, the company's shares slid by more than a third by the fall from its late July high. Messino took action. She cut ties with the marketing firm behind the chain's rebranding campaign and revamped the company's leadership structure, bringing back a former vice president for menu strategy, and elevating a veteran field operator to oversee store operations. In the company's kitchens, workers returned to traditional kettle cooking for sides like green beans and stopped freezing biscuits in batches. The company has trimmed its cost, laid off corporate staff, and pulled back on big marketing spending. At the store level, some workers said the company has pushed them to sell more popular retail items like squeezy children's toys, along with drinks and take-home meals. Restaurant teams and executives are focused and hustling, Messino said, but Cracker Barrel's recovery remains fragile. The company warned that its sales could be affected by rising gasoline prices and lower-income consumers further tightening their belts and eating out less. George.
1: Thanks, Steve. Texas ranchers take on once-vanquished cattle killer. It's run by Amira McKee. Texas rancher Stephen Dybel spent 18 months tracking a deadly, long-eradicated parasite as it inched its way back toward the U.S. border. When the flesh-eating New World screwworm, that's its name, struck Texas cattle last week, the fifth-generation cattleman was ready for action. On his cow-calf operation in the state's southeastern plains, Diebel is already limiting every opportunity for the pest infest his herd. The U.S. is waging a campaign against the parasitic fly, and Dybel is among the tens of thousands of Texas ranchers who have been thrust to the front lines. Ranchers are using drones to monitor herds, stepping up use of insecticides, and flagging potential cases to state authorities to stop the advance of a deadly pest that was eradicated from American soil 60 years ago. If not contained, the parasite could saddle Texas ranchers with more than $700 million in losses a year, largely from livestock deaths. According to U.S. Department of Agriculture estimates, the economic impact could be even larger. The timing couldn't be worse. Drought and tight cattle supplies are squeezing American beef production and inflating prices in the grocery aisle. The threat of shrinking the cattle supply further could delay ranchers' ability to rebuild herds and eventually leave the market more reliant on imports. The New World screwworm is a fly that lays hundreds of eggs in the open wounds of warm-blooded animals, even those as small as a tick bite. The larvae use their screw-like spines to burrow into and feed on tissue, often resulting in an infection that can kill an animal in weeks. Freddy Nieto, a fourth-generation cattleman on a ranch near the Rio Grande, hasn't seen the infamous screwworm for himself. His 80-year-old father, Lupe Nieto, is all too familiar with the parasite. In the 1960s and 70s, he would be up before sun to pack a thermos of coffee and a camp lunch in one saddlebag and an acrid, tar-like screwworm killer in the other. Cowboys would scrape the wriggling larva from wounds on cattle and smear the now-banned paste over top. Back then, they had 30 cowboys who rode every day, 7 days a week, doctoring cattle. I've got five, Nieto said. Today, the ranch cowboys can only examine each herd every other day, and that is with employees like equipment operators and fence crews handling some of their daily chores. The ranch uses drones to monitor the cattle for unusual behavior, like isolating themselves, which might signal an infestation. If the outbreak continues to spread, he expects to hire more cowboys to keep watch over herds. But that will also bring additional operating expenses. Insufficient staffing is among the biggest obstacles facing screwworm management, Diebel said. Certainly, we don't have the labor force that we did back in the 60s and 70s, said Diebel, who also serves as president of the Texas and Southwestern Cattle Raisers Association. Steve.
0: And from the Herd in the Street section of today's Wall Street Journal comes this article. How wild the market's bet on AI really is. Initial public offerings of AI giants were seen by many investors as a can't-miss opportunity. But it's little wonder markets are getting cold feet. They look like extreme long shots when you apply a common-sense statistical test to them. So do many stocks that are already listed. The usual retort in a bull market for the new thing is that skeptics don't get it. Yet a time traveler dropped into the peak of the dot-com bubble wouldn't have had to know anything about the transformative technology. They would only need to have studied stock market history to guess that a few of the era's high flyers might be worth owning, but almost certainly not most of them. Say it was a hot spring in New York, and you wanted to place a bet on Polymarket about the temperature reaching 100 degrees in Central Park this month. The first thing that you would do is look up climate records and note it hasn't happened for 60 years. The mercury has hit triple digits just three times, or on 0.06% of June days since 1869. Even with a nod to global warming, you wouldn't, or at least you shouldn't, give it much higher chances. A smart report by Morgan Stanley Investment Management's Michael Mobosin and Dan Callahan, Bays and Base Rates, focuses a similar lens on AI. Making a return on the vast sums being invested, which already exceed the railroad or internet booms, assume sales growth unlike anything in history. OpenAI's projection last year on its revenue would rise to $145 billion by 2029, required compound annual growth of 108% for 5 years. That has never happened before, based on a sample of almost 19,000 large companies, according to the authors. They admit that base rates can change as the world changes. If you set a lower bar, then the chances of clearing it rise. Palantir, Broadcom, Nvidia, Intel, and Alphabet were among nearly 70 U.S.-listed companies that fetched a multiple of at least 10 times trailing revenue at the start of this week. That isn't an insurmountable hurdle, but it's trickier if you're counting on them beating the market as a group. History says you probably have to pick the right stocks. Asset manager GMO noted at the end of last year that a higher share of the U.S. market fetched above the 10 times threshold than at a peak of the tech bubble. Earlier, they looked at the performance of stocks trading above the threshold across 40 years. Buying just that group would have left an investor with 80% less money than the S&P 500 index fund, taking inflation into account. The higher the multiple, the bolder the bet. The next IPO up, SpaceX, already priced at shares at 92 times sales. Are you feeling lucky, George?
1: Are you asking me, or is that a rhetorical question?
0: Rhetorical.
1: Well, probably a companion to that, the article you just read. BlackRock orders up $5 billion of SpaceX. Other large asset managers make similar eye-popping requests for shares. It's written by Corey Drybush and Jack Pitcher. Elon Musk's SpaceX prepares... Elon Musk SpaceX is preparing to stage the largest public offering ever, selling $75 billion worth of shares in one fell swoop. Investors are showing up. BlackRock put in an order to buy at least $5 billion worth of SpaceX shares, according to people familiar with the matter, and other large asset managers submitted similarly large orders. While such firms often buy big stakes in IPOs, orders of this size are multiples of those seen in traditional offerings. put it in context, largest IPO of the year ahead of SpaceX was chipmaker Cerebras, which raised $5.55 billion total in its offering. On Thursday afternoon, SpaceX disclosed that it had sold all 555,555,555 shares it made available for its IPO at $135 a piece, giving it a valuation of around $1.77 trillion. Individual investors alone requested over $70 billion worth of SpaceX shares, the people familiar with the matter said. The company also received orders from sovereign wealth funds and family offices, including an over $1 billion request from a single family office investor, the people said. Investors in IPOs typically submit orders above what they hope to receive, knowing in a high-demand offering they are unlikely to get their full requests. Facebook's order book closed Wednesday, and its bankers are deciding how to allocate the shares ahead of a planned listing on Friday, today. Musk has made clear from the beginning that he hopes to allocate a larger-than-normal portion, possibly as much as 30% or so, to individual investors. Bloomberg earlier reported the size of individuals' requests. The fervent demand comes despite Musk's unconventional approach to the offering and a flurry of events that would complicate a typical IPO. Steve.
0: And this is the review in the Outlook column that appears in the opinion pages of today's Wall Street Journal. Is that all from the GOP Congress? The midterm elections are about 150 days away, and the Republicans are already behaving like a governing coalition in twilight. The question is whether the GOP will exploit the coming weeks to pass accomplishments they can sell to voters, especially the president's request for U.S. military preparedness. The House and Senate are celebrating passage this week of a $70 billion immigration enforcement after President Trump nearly derailed that train with his anti-weaponization fund. Congress tried and failed on Thursday to renew the crucial intelligence gathering tool known as Section 702. But is that it from the GOP? I think it's safe to conclude here there will not be another reconciliation bill, GOP Senator Mitch McConnell said this week, and Maine Senator Susan Collins agreed. As appropriators, they have some sway, but why the premature surrender? Republicans would be crazy to squander the powerful tool of budget reconciliation that lets a tax and spending bill pass with 51 votes in the Senate. The GOP is likely to lose the House in November, and the Senate may also be gone. Meanwhile, Democrats are blocking anything that isn't a progressive victory. Another reconciliation bill may be the last Republican opening to accomplish anything consequential for years. It's now or nothing, including for Mr. Trump. The obvious anchor for a reconciliation bill is Mr. Trump's defense money, if the president will fight for it. He's proposed a $1.5 trillion Pentagon budget that is appropriate for the world's cascading threats, but some $350 billion isn't in the regular appropriation and assumes reconciliation. Approve of the president's strategy in Iran or not, huge numbers of Tomahawk missiles and air defense interceptors were spent protecting the lives of American troops in combat. The stocks need refilling. Some 727 of the U.S. Navy's 785 requested Tomahawks are penciled into a reconciliation bill, ditto for much-needed drone dominance initiative to confront changes in modern warfare. We need the whole bill, Acting Secretary Hung Chau said of the $1.5 trillion proposal. We need unmanned systems. We need submarines. We need ships. We need auxiliary ships. We also need quality of life for our sailors and Marines. Ideally, Congress would fund the U.S. military through regular appropriations that give the services and weapons makers predictable and stable funding. But Democrats would extract an enormous price for 60 votes, and they may not even allow that to deny Republicans another achievement before the election. There are other good ideas for the reconciliation bill. Voters are suddenly awake to the fraud throughout the U.S. welfare system and student loans. The field is rich for saving money. Why not end broad-based categorical eligibility that lets people cross-qualify for programs without enough scrutiny? Or as Advancing American Freedom suggests, why not trim Medicaid money to states that don't police high error rates? Both would build on the GOP work requirement and welfare now taking effect. Republicans could also do more than replay the first Trump tax cuts. One worthy idea is expanding access and contribution limits for health savings accounts. They could also index the capital gains tax for inflation, a matter of fairness after the Biden inflation. If that's too ambitious, they could raise or eliminate the cap on capital gains exceptions on the sale of the primary residence, plus indexing it for inflation. The $500,000 exemption limit for joint filers is far too small given the inflated appreciation of recent years. The cap reduces the supply of housing on the market as people decide they'd rather stay put than sell and pay a giant tax. Republicans in close races will balk at another tough vote, and there's risk the project collapses amid narrow majorities. But members in marginal districts are in trouble no matter what they do between now and Election Day. They need more accomplishments to talk about. And pounding the table about Save America Act on voting rules that can pass doesn't count. The glue that can hold together Reconciliation 3.0 is the U.S. military money. The president will try to shrug off any GOP loss in November as someone else's fault. But on the line is his legacy, and whether he left the U.S. better off to deter China and Russia or merely talked about it. George.
1: Dana to combine with Eaton Unit in a $5 billion deal, turned by Connor Hart. Dana said it would combine with Eaton's mobility business in a $5.1 billion deal, aiming to create a more comprehensive supplier serving commercial and light vehicle markets. Companies on Thursday said Eaton shareholders would own at least 50.1% of the combined company at closing, with Dana shareholders set to own 49.9%. Under the deal's terms, Eaton would receive a cash distribution of roughly $1.1 billion, subject to adjustments. The combination would integrate Dana's powertrain, thermal, and sealing technologies with Eaton Mobility's commercial vehicle transmissions, engine and emissions products, and advanced electrification capabilities, forming a company with approximately $11 billion in sales. Dana expects the transition will deliver $250 million in annual run rate savings within 2 years of closing. Steve.
0: The investors at Core of Mega IPOs, article by Nate Ratner and Celia Bernhardt. More than 700 unique investors have stakes in three of the world's most valuable private companies. Rocket maker SpaceX, and AI builders OpenAI and Anthropic. That shows just how widely held these companies have become in the run-up to their IPOs. Not surprisingly, the majority of these investors are venture capital firms that invest in tech startups. That group includes Silicon Valley titans Andreessen Horowitz, Peter Thiel's Founders Fund, and Joshua Kushner's Thrive Capital, as well as many smaller players. More than 40, however, are family offices that manage fortunes for wealthy clans and individuals. These include a Beverly Hills venture firm linked to the Kardashian family, an early Qualcomm investor, and a Chicago area investment firm of Alec Litowitz, the founder of hedge fund Magnetar. Corporate investors are also in the mix, sometimes to hedge their bets or fund their customers. Tech giants, Amazon and NVIDIA, have committed tens of billions to AI rivals. Anthropic and OpenAI, Amazon has invested $33 billion so far in the two, a spokeswoman said. At the center of this activity are more than 30 firms, including Sequoia Capital, investments firms Chotu and Family Offices, that have invested in all three companies. While some have invested directly, others have obtained stakes through special purpose vehicles. Sequoia Capital, one of the oldest and biggest VC firms, is famous for early investment in Apple and Google. It was an early investor in SpaceX and OpenAI backing before the launch of ChatGPT in 2022. ARK Ventures, which was launched by ETF investor Cathie Wood in 2022, was a later stage investor in these companies. Lakeside Capital is the private investment office of Trevor Palladino, a Tampa, Florida entrepreneur who made a fortune on sports memorabilia. Palladino said he invested indirectly through special purpose vehicles. BFA Global Investors is an investment manager set up in 2019 to help family offices and other clients in Australia and Asia invest in U.S. private companies. George.
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1: Hello, this is Jean at the Talking Information Center reading the Washington Post for Friday, June 12, 2026. House votes against extending controversial wiretapping law set to lapse Friday. By Noah Robertson and Mariana Alfaro. The House of Representatives on Thursday rejected a last-minute attempt to extend a controversial warrantless surveillance law as Democrats protested President Donald Trump's decision to temporarily place Bill Pulte, a mortgage agency director and MAGA loyalist, atop the U.S. intelligence community. The vote failed 218-198, with 19 Republicans joining nearly all Democrats in opposing the bill. It would have required a two-thirds majority to advance under the parliamentary tool House Speaker Mike Johnson, Republican of Louisiana, used to quickly bring the legislation to the floor. The result all but ensures that Section 702 of the Foreign Intelligence Surveillance Act, a post-9/11 spy tool that both parties have argued is critical to U.S. national security, will lapse for the first time. Republicans said the FISA lapse endangers national security, but Democrats argued Pulte's appointment as acting head of U.S. intelligence was a bigger danger to American safety. A few hours after the failed vote, Trump nominated former Securities and Exchange Commission Chair Jay Clayton to be the next full-time Director of National Intelligence, a posting that would require Senate confirmation. It was not immediately clear whether Clayton's nomination would change congressional calculations for the renewal of FISA. Democratic leaders continued to signal Thursday afternoon that they would oppose the program if Pulte stepped into the role, even temporarily. House members left Washington for a week-long recess before Trump announced his nomination of Clayton. Section 702 is due to expire Friday at midnight. As they prepared to leave Washington on Thursday, lawmakers sought to blame the other side for the stunning failure to reach a deal. House Majority Leader Steve Scalise, Republican of Louisiana, criticized Senate Democrats for blocking FISA, saying the upper chamber should have advanced a House-passed bill to fully reauthorize FISA in April. Instead, the Senate approved a short-term measure that the House adopted and which expires Friday. The Senate had signaled that the House bill passed in April stood no chance of clearing the chamber's 60-vote threshold. The Democrats in the Senate have made a really bad and dangerous decision to block the national security apparatus of our country, and it's a dangerous move, and at some point they're going to have to get back to caring about this country, Scalise said. Johnson visited the White House multiple times this week for direct talks with Trump, who later called on Congress to extend the program by a few weeks to allow time for further negotiations. The House went on a week-long recess after finalizing the failed FISA vote. When reporters asked Johnson if he would call the chamber back into Washington if a deal is reached in the Senate, he said, "What would be the point?" Lawmakers had already passed multiple stopgap measures this year ahead of previous deadlines to renew Section 702. But Democrats have balked at any further extension with the appointment of Pulte, who has no national security experience, as the acting director of national intelligence. Senator Mark R. Warner of Virginia, the top Democrat on the Senate Intelligence Committee, who has long supported the program, told reporters Thursday that inserting Pulte was an outright insult to the intelligence community. There have been a half dozen exit ramps for the White House on this problem, Warner told reporters Thursday. They have chosen not to take them, even, I think, at the request of my Republican Senate and House friends, and frankly, people in the administration. The position, America's top intelligence post, requires a background in national security by law, and Democrats have argued that placing Pulte in the role, even temporarily, is both dangerous and illegal. Some Republicans have also questioned his qualifications, but mostly have argued that Section 702 is too critical to risk allowing it to lapse. Representative Brian Mast, Republican of Florida, chairman of the House Foreign Affairs Committee, said there are problems with FISA going dark because it provides a tremendous amount of intelligence, and the lapse in authorization will affect the U.S. ability to surveil foreign adversaries. But House Minority Leader Hakeem Jeffries, Democrat of New York, said Democrats believe the larger risk to national security is having Pulte as intelligence czar. There is bipartisan opposition to temporarily extending surveillance authority and putting it in the hands of Donald Trump, Kash Patel, and Bill Pulte, Jeffries told reporters. Patel is the FBI director. Jeffries pointed out that 19 House Republicans voted against the temporary extension of surveillance authority in the absence of meaningful reforms to protect the privacy and civil liberties of the American people. On the broader risk of tools lapsing, Jeffries said, "We're going to have to cross that bridge when we get to it. I trust our national security professionals to continue to do all they can to protect the safety, well-being, and national security interests of the American people," he said. Trump has signaled Pulte's appointment is not permanent and that his primary task would be to make drastic cuts at the Office of the Director of National Intelligence, but has refused to walk back the decision. Section 702 allows the U.S. intelligence community to gather the calls, texts, and emails from American telecommunications firms of foreigners living abroad and suspected of posing a threat. On occasion, that warrantless collection can sweep up data on American citizens in communication with those foreigners, which has concerned privacy advocates and civil libertarians on both sides. The administration has said the program is essential to keeping U.S. citizens safe, from thwarting terrorist attacks to helping enable hostage rescues. Lawmakers from both parties have said the surveillance tool supplies about 60% of the information included in the president's daily intelligence brief. Some lawmakers have called for the government to obtain a warrant before using the tool in cases that may involve U.S. citizens, a step the administration and some other lawmakers have said would encumber the speedy collection of intelligence. The far-right House Freedom Caucus has already blocked multiple attempts to reauthorize Section 702 this year. Last week, a group of right-wing Republicans helped vote down a bid to advance the program in the Senate. Some Democratic members of the party focused on national security have assisted in negotiations throughout the year, including by making the case to others in their party that Section 702 was vital. In recent weeks, it appeared that Senate lawmakers were close to a deal that would renew the law, but Pulte's appointment tanked any agreement. "There is a path to reauthorizing FISA, but it will require enacting meaningful reforms. We oppose this bill to kick the can further down the road," the House Democratic leadership, including Representative Jim Hines of Connecticut, the top Democrat on the Intelligence Committee, wrote in a statement ahead of the Thursday.

President Donald Trump said Thursday that he had canceled scheduled attacks on Iran after progress on a potential peace deal, his latest reversal in a months-long pattern of threatening attacks and walking them back. Speaking in the Oval Office, Trump asserted that an agreement to end hostilities would be signed maybe by this weekend, after which the United States would immediately lift its naval blockade of the country. The deal would bar Iran from obtaining nuclear weapons, Trump said, an objective he has named as key in deciding to strike the country. Trump asserted that Iran's leaders had signed off on the agreement, but Iranian Foreign Ministry spokesman Esmail Baqaei said it would not move from its red lines. Iran has not yet reached a final conclusion on the agreement, he said in comments reported by state media. Pressed by reporters on whether an agreement was truly close after weeks of false starts, Trump said Iran's current leaders were much more rational than their predecessors and were worn out by the U.S. military's attacks. We knocked out the first team of leadership, Trump said. The second team of leadership, this is a different group. It's a different level, and I think it's, frankly, a smarter level. The White House declined to offer further details about the potential agreement. The president has asserted for weeks that a deal is close, even as he has issued new threats to attack Iran. Trump had earlier Thursday announced another round of planned retaliatory strikes after Iran launched waves of attacks against U.S. bases across the Middle East. U.S. forces will hit Iran very hard tonight, Trump had posted on Truth Social, raising fears that the escalating exchange would renew combat in the region. He also said the U.S. would seek to control the country's oil and gas facilities without offering specifics of how that might be carried out. At some point in the not-too-distant future, we will be taking Karg Island and other oil infrastructure points and assume total control of their oil and gas markets, much like we have with Venezuela, Trump wrote. The president later wrote on the platform that discussions and final points with Iran had been brought to the highest level of Iranian leadership and approved, and he called off the attack. Asked in the Oval Office whether the deal was a final agreement, Trump said that it was a very strong memorandum of understanding that is a little conceptual, and that its provisions were supported by other nations. An Iranian official briefed on the talks, speaking on the condition of anonymity because he was not authorized to discuss the matter publicly, said he was unaware of any official confirmation of acceptance from the Iranian side, but viewed Trump's announcement as a sign that there could be good ground for a deal. Karg Island, about 15 miles from the Iranian mainland in the Persian Gulf, is the centerpiece of Iran's oil-based economy, with about 90% of the country's oil exports moving through there. In March, the U.S. struck military targets on the site, but Iranian officials said the oil industry remained in operation. It has previously been the subject of speculation about a potential ground invasion, which could provide control over a critical Iranian asset, but leave U.S. troops vulnerable to attack, the Washington Post reported. Shortly after his post on social media, Trump told Fox News that his preference has always been to take Karg Island, but that he was unsure if America has the stomach for it. You'd make a fortune, but I don't know that America has the stomach. I think they'd like to see us come home, he said, in an apparent acknowledgement of the deep unpopularity of a war that has led to a spike in energy prices around the world. The president's reversal Thursday again jolted markets. Oil futures dropped 3-4% after his post calling off the planned strikes. Later in the afternoon, prices rose, then fell again after Trump said the countries were on the verge of signing an agreement. The president's comments came after a new round of bombing ratcheted up what was already the hottest week of combat operations since the U.S. and Iran agreed to a tentative ceasefire in April, and raised further questions about Trump's repeated assertions that an overarching deal to end the war is close at hand. An escalatory spiral started over the weekend after Israel carried out an airstrike Sunday in southern Beirut, targeting the Iran-backed military.

0: militant group Hezbollah. That was followed by the first direct attacks between Iran and Israel since April, with the two nations trading volleys of missiles until Trump demanded a halt. But after Iran downed a U.S. Army Apache helicopter in the Strait of Hormuz Monday, the president quickly ordered retaliatory strikes, further imperiling the ceasefire and the start-and-stop negotiations. Trump on Wednesday voiced frustration over the inability to clinch a deal. "Iran is all talk and no action," he posted on social media. "They've taken too long to negotiate a deal that would have been great for them. Now they will have to pay the price." Later that day, U.S. Central Command said it hit communication systems and air defense sites across Iran. The strikes are in response to Iran's unwarranted and continued aggression. U.S. forces remain vigilant, lethal, and ready, it said. Iran's Thursday attacks targeted five sites in Kuwait, Bahrain, and Jordan, according to Iranian state media. The Ali al-Salem and Ahmad al-Jaber air bases in Kuwait, the U.S. Fifth Fleet headquarters and Sheikh Isa air base in Bahrain, and the Mowafq al-Salti base in Jordan. Iran's foreign ministry said that the U.S. strikes have rendered the April ceasefire effectively meaningless and that it remains determined to target the source of the attacks. The U.S. military did not immediately confirm the attacks on its assets in the region Thursday, but the U.S. Embassy in Jordan issued a security alert based on reports of missiles, rockets, and drones in Jordanian airspace. Jordan's armed forces intercepted 20 missiles launched from Iran, the country's news agency reported Thursday. Authorities in Kuwait temporarily closed its airspace and said air defense systems were working to intercept hostile targets. Bahrain's defense ministry said it intercepted missile and drone attacks, and its interior ministry urged citizens to take shelter, saying an 11-year-old girl was injured by falling debris from drone interceptions. The office of Israeli Prime Minister Benjamin Netanyahu on Thursday issued a statement noting that while Israel is not a party to the proposed Memorandum of Understanding, Netanyahu welcomed President Trump's commitment that the final agreement at the conclusion of the negotiations will include the removal of enriched material, the dismantling of enrichment infrastructure, the limitation of missile production, and the cessation of Iran's support for its terrorist proxies in the region. The fresh wave of fighting this week has raised fears of a return to widespread regional war, with world leaders calling for the increasingly strained ceasefire, technically still in effect, to be heeded. UN Secretary General Antonio Guterres said the consequences of further deterioration go far beyond the Middle East and called for a diplomatic settlement. "The ceasefire is more like a lesser fire. We should not minimize the risks of lesser fire becoming full fire," he said. "No more attacks, no more excuses," he said. Qatar's foreign ministry condemned the resurgence of Iranian strikes in a statement Thursday, calling for the region to be spared the consequences of these unjustified attacks and for stability to be restored. In a sign of the war's widening regional implications, CENTCOM said Thursday that it had fired missiles into the Jalvir tanker in the Gulf of Oman, the third commercial ship to be disabled by U.S. forces this week. The U.S. military had also struck the Palau-flagged vessels Setebello and Maravex, CENTCOM said, accusing them of violating a U.S. blockade of Iranian ports that has been in effect since April. India's shipping minister, Sarbananda Sonowal, said three Indian nationals were killed on the Setebello in an incident he described as deeply unfortunate in a post on X. "This is a profound loss to our maritime family," he said. Randhir Jaiswal, a spokesman for India's External Affairs Ministry, said the government had summoned the U.S. charge d'affaires over the Setebello incident and called for a diplomatic end to the conflict and restoration of stability. "The continuing attacks on shipping in the region are deeply worrisome and are a direct result of the ongoing conflict in the region," he said in a Thursday news conference. The recent escalations threaten to upend lengthy negotiations between the U.S. and Iran to secure a lasting peace deal, talks that Trump said this week were in the final throes. Defense Secretary Pete Hegseth, speaking at U.S. Central Command headquarters on Wednesday afternoon, said U.S. strikes would enhance our military interests and also enhance our diplomatic position against Iran. If we need to negotiate with bombs, we'll negotiate with bombs, and we're very good at it, he said. The impact of Iran strikes on U.S. military targets Thursday remained unclear. A U.S. official said Iran's assault a day earlier caused no significant damage or harm to U.S. personnel. Nearly all missiles and drones were intercepted or failed to reach their intended targets, the official said, speaking on the condition of anonymity because they were not authorized to speak to the press. Iranian state media reported Wednesday that two desalination plants and a water tank serving the southern city of Sirik were destroyed during the U.S. attack, leaving 20,000 people without access to water during extreme heat. The strike has not been confirmed by U.S. authorities, but a legal expert said it raises questions about whether targeting civilian facilities is a military objective. Elon Musk is the world's first trillionaire on paper, thanks to the SpaceX IPO. By Shira Ovide and Faiz Siddiqui. Welcome to history's first trillionaire. Sort of. Elon Musk's SpaceX, a rocket, satellite internet, and artificial intelligence company that's bleeding cash and has puny sales compared to established technology giants, announced Thursday the price for its initial public offering of $135 per share. The step sets up a blockbuster IPO that ranks as the largest in history at about $75 billion. Musk was already the richest person in the world, according to lists from Bloomberg and Forbes. He's also in line to receive a $1 trillion pay package if he hits certain milestones at the automaker Tesla. But the SpaceX IPO pushes him into trillionaire status, depending on how you count his wealth. According to SpaceX's disclosures, Musk holds roughly half of the company's stock, including shares that he might earn far in the future, tied to accomplishments such as shooting computer data centers into space and creating a human settlement on Mars. Those Musk shares in SpaceX are worth about $867 billion at Thursday's IPO price. Combined with the chunk of the automaker Tesla that also belongs to Musk, his stock in the two companies is valued at more than $1.1 trillion combined, according to Washington Post calculations from SpaceX and Tesla securities filings. As with nearly everything about Musk, his trillionaire status requires explanation. SpaceX has granted big slugs of company stock that only pay off if he drives his company's value to monumental heights and if SpaceX achieves Musk's goal of establishing a populated human colony on Mars. Excluding those shares, Musk is just shy of trillionaire status, for now. But based on SpaceX's report of Musk's holdings, the value of his Tesla and SpaceX stock holdings are more than 10 times the net worth of Bill Gates, the Microsoft co-founder, according to the Bloomberg Billionaires Index. Musk is now worth about as much as the world's next four richest people combined: Google founders Larry Page and Sergey Brin, Jeff Bezos, Amazon's founder and executive chairman, who also owns The Post, and Larry Ellison, founder of business software titan Oracle. SpaceX disclosed substantial losses in the run-up to the IPO, including $13 billion since the beginning of 2023, primarily driven by artificial intelligence bets. Most of Musk's compensation from his companies does not derive from a traditional salary. Instead, he is paid through stock packages tied to ambitious goals, such as delivering 1 million humanoid robots at Tesla, that can far surpass what comparable executives make. SpaceX's stock will be available Friday for members of the public to freely buy and sell. If SpaceX's stock price goes up to $140 on Friday, Musk will be a paper trillionaire, even excluding the stock tied to Mars and space data centers. The midlife habits that could make or break your brain health long term, by Ariana Onjung Cha. Neuroscientist Mia Kivipelto's life's work has been about preventing dementia. Now, at 52, she has begun thinking more about her own vulnerability. "Midlife is the time," said Kivipelto, a neuroscientist who recently joined the Yale School of Nursing as the inaugural director of its Center for Aging Well in New Haven, Connecticut. "It's the last best chance to lower risk." The idea that dementia prevention may hinge on what people do in their mid-30s to their 60s is rapidly reshaping the field. Scientists increasingly believe the disease is driven not only by changes in the aging brain, but also by years of metabolic stress, inflammation, and vascular damage accumulating across the body. Many researchers now think the biological process that leads to dementia begins 15 to 20 years before the first memory problems emerge. By the time symptoms become noticeable, the disease likely will already be well established. Neuroscientists now see midlife as a critical window when the brain becomes especially vulnerable to aging, but also more responsive to intervention. The implications are profound. The ordinary habits of middle age may matter far more than scientists once realized, and cognitive decline may not be inevitable. Last year, a large study in JAMA Network Open found that people who remained physically active during midlife had a 40 to 45% lower risk of dementia later in life. A meta-analysis of more than 3 million people published in April in PLOS-1 found that the greatest reductions in dementia risk came from how people behaved in midlife and were associated with 7 to 8 hours of sleep, at least 150 minutes of aerobic activity a week, and fewer than 8 sedentary hours a day. Taken together, the findings suggest a new pathway for addressing a growing societal problem. More than 57 million people worldwide are living with dementia, and researchers predict that number will nearly triple to more than 150 million by 2050, according to estimates published in The Lancet. Scientists now estimate that roughly 45% of cases could potentially be delayed or prevented through changes to modifiable risk factors. The younger you are, the greater the bang for the buck in terms of these behaviors and lowering your risk, said Akinkole Oyesomefun, a research associate at York University in Toronto and co-author of the PLOS-1 study. Researchers stress, however, that the message is not that prevention ends after people turn 70. While the evidence suggests the greatest benefits may come from changes made in midlife, studies also indicate that exercise, sleep, social engagement, and other healthy habits can help support brain health well into a person's 70s and 80s. For much of the 20th century, scientists thought brain development followed a relatively fixed arc: rapid growth in childhood, stability in adulthood, and gradual decline with age. The adult brain was seen as largely static, with limited ability to reorganize itself later in life. But in a 2024 Stanford University study, researchers found large shifts in proteins linked to metabolism, immune function, and cardiovascular health clustered around the mid-40s and early 60s. Because these systems help regulate blood flow, inflammation, and energy supply to the brain, changes in them can also influence cognitive function and overall brain health as people age. In November, a different research team found 4 pivot points in brain changes, including at ages 32 and 66. That means the last big bursts of brain growth may end as middle age closes, researchers say, and that habits like poor sleep, inactivity, and chronic stress may already be taking a toll. Ahmad Hariri, a professor of psychology and neuroscience at Duke University, said that idea really hit home in the past year with the overwhelmingly disappointing results of several treatments for Alzheimer's in older adults, including GLP-1s and some drugs targeting the amyloids or plaques that accumulate in the brain. It seems if you wait until later life to intervene, it's too late. The damage that has been done is really irreversible, he said. That kind of naturally shifts the timeline back to midlife. Hariri believes future brain scans and blood tests will identify people whose brains are aging unusually quickly. The goal, he said, is not simply to predict decline, but to change course while there is still time. For example, if someone who is 54, Hariri's age, learns their brain is aging faster than most people their age, it could serve as a powerful wake-up call, he said. By sharing with people that their biological aging is in the 80th or 90th percentile, he said, that could then be a strong motivation for that patient to dig in and commit to these lifestyle changes. So, what could a prescription for a healthier brain aging look like? Three factors, diet, exercise, and sleep, have arguably drawn the most attention in recent years. Last year, a 30-year study involving 100,000 people found that adults who stick to diets rich in plant-based foods and eat fewer ultra-processed foods during their 40s, 50s, and 60s not only have a higher likelihood of reaching their 70th birthday free of major chronic disease, but also still performing normally on cognitive tests and without depression. Exercise, brain imaging research suggests, may help preserve regions involved in memory and executive function, slowing some forms of age-related shrinkage. Increasingly, scientists describe exercise not simply as healthy behavior, but also as a form of neurological maintenance. Scientists believe sleep in midlife may shape how effectively the brain clears away waste proteins associated with Alzheimer's disease. During deep sleep, the brain undergoes a kind of nightly cleaning process. Chronic sleep disruption, researchers suspect, may impair that process years before cognitive symptoms emerge. Yet those physical factors are only part of the equation. Scientists increasingly believe the brain flourishes when it is pushed to learn, adapt, and explore new experiences. The finding aligns with the theory of cognitive reserve, the idea that mental stimulation helps the brain build resilience against age-related decline by strengthening alternative neural connections. Learning a language, mastering an instrument, or taking up an unfamiliar hobby, especially one that's creative, may help build resilience over decades. In fact, a study published in the March issue of Neurology found people who had the highest levels of what researchers called cognitive enrichment, engaging in activities like reading and writing or visiting museums, developed Alzheimer's 5 years later than those with lower scores. This means the brain may also be less resilient when people age alone. Conversations, friendships, and group activities place constant demands on memory, attention, emotional processing, and language, a kind of full brain exercise that cannot happen in isolation. Perhaps most encouraging, many of the factors linked to dementia can be lessened. A landmark 2024 report by the Lancet Commission, a major international panel of scientists and public health experts that reviewed evidence on dementia prevention, treatment, and care, identified 14 modifiable risk factors across a person's life and highlighted 10 as important to midlife. Some factors pose a larger risk than others. The Lancet Commission estimated that high LDL cholesterol and hearing loss, which forces the brain to work harder to decode sound and can lead to social withdrawal and isolation, each account for roughly 7% of dementia cases worldwide, while depression and traumatic brain injury each account for about 3%. Physical inactivity, diabetes, smoking, and hypertension were each linked to about 2% of cases, with obesity and excessive alcohol use contributing an estimated 1%. Kibi Pelto first became interested in dementia research after watching her grandmother experience it. As a teenager, she noticed her grandmother, who lived with the family, had begun hiding objects and forgetting things. When Kibi Pelto entered the field about 30 years ago, she said, few researchers believed health factors elsewhere in the body could influence dementia risk. One of her earliest papers, published in 2001 in the BMJ, formerly the British Medical Journal, linked high blood pressure and cholesterol to Alzheimer's risk later in life. Multiple journals initially rejected it. There was a lot of skepticism at that time, she said, but she was right. Kivi Pelto became widely known for leading the Finnish Geriatric Intervention Study to Prevent Cognitive Impairment and Disability, or FINGER, trial. It was one of the first large studies to show that a combination of exercise, healthier diet, cognitive training, and cardiovascular monitoring could help preserve cognitive function in older adults at elevated risk for dementia. Now she tries to apply the research to her own life. She stays physically active with her two teenage sons, 16 and 14. The family often plays tennis together. She travels frequently to medical conferences, which she said provides social stimulation and connection. But she admits there are areas where she could improve. To be honest, sleep and relaxation may not be as good always with the traveling, adding that when it comes to sleeping, a recent study found 6.4 to 7.8 hours of sleep a night may be the sweet spot. That part I should improve. Another goal is learning something entirely new, possibly scuba diving, which the rest of her family has already done. I want to start a new hobby, but it's not easy to do, she said. Sometimes when you are 50 plus, it's easy to get stuck doing old things. El Niño is officially here, bringing domino weather effects across the planet. By Matthew Capucci and Ben Knoll. El Niño is here, according to the National Oceanic and Atmospheric Administration. The agency issued an El Niño advisory on Thursday morning, signifying that Earth has crossed a key threshold into El Niño territory. A chain reaction process in the atmosphere is underway, and will influence global weather patterns in the months ahead. While El Niño begins as a warming of water temperatures in the eastern tropical Pacific, there are domino effects globally, and this installment of El Niño looks to be particularly intense and could develop into a highly anticipated super El Niño. There is a 63% chance of a very strong El Niño during November to January, that would rank among the largest El Niño events in the historical record going back to 1950, NOAA wrote in its release early Thursday. El Niño is the opposite of La Niña. The two make up ENSO, or the El Niño Southern Oscillation. Like a pendulum swinging back and forth, Earth oscillates between El Niño and La Niña every 2 to 7 years. El Niño begins when anomalous westerly winds blow over the equatorial Pacific. That's opposite to the direction of normal easterly trade winds. These westerly winds push the top layer of water, which is heated by the sun, eastward. That piles hot water into the eastern Pacific, heating the air above. That air rises, and over the course of half a year or so, key weather systems in Earth's atmosphere are shuffled. It's important to remember that El Niño doesn't begin like a switch flipping. Even the most dramatic El Niños emerge gradually. That's why forecasters at NOAA's Climate Prediction Center use something called the Niño 3.4 Index to officially declare the commencement of El Niño or La Niña conditions. The index looks at water temperatures in a key zone of the central tropical Pacific aptly named the Niño 3.4 region. El Niño conditions are declared when water temperatures there are running 0.5 degrees Celsius, 0.9 degrees Fahrenheit above average. La Niña necessitates the opposite, waters cooler than average. But it's not instantaneous. There have to be five consecutive months where the three-month running mean, There have to be five consecutive months where the three-month running mean meets that threshold. So by the time an El Niño is declared, Earth's atmosphere is already beginning to respond. In recent years, it's been increasingly difficult for scientists to separate the effects of human-induced climate change from the ordinary swings of ENSO. That's why meteorologists often now use RONI, or the Relative Oceanic Niño Index. It compares sea surface temperature anomalies in the Niño 3.4 region to the real-time global average rather than historical averages. A new climate change-adjusted El Niño Index being used by NOAA and other climate agencies suggests that central equatorial Pacific Ocean temperatures during this El Niño event will be boosted by about 0.5 degrees Celsius because of climate change. And this El Niño could ultimately be one for the record books. According to new data released on Wednesday by the Copernicus Climate Change Service, 7 out of 10 key climate models predict the strongest El Niño event by November. A warming of more than 2.7 degrees Celsius, 4.9 degrees Fahrenheit, in the central equatorial Pacific would break records set in 2015 and 1877. Unlike a storm that suddenly hits your town, El Niño's influence on the global climate will gradually build in the months ahead. Drought is likely in southern Africa, Australia, India, the Indochina Peninsula, and Oceania. Southeast Asia, meanwhile, could see above-average rainfall and more flooding. And in the United States, a stronger, straighter west-to-east wintertime jet stream is expected over the southern part of the country. That will mean wetter conditions and more severe weather along the Gulf Coast, but drier and warmer conditions to the north. That could lead to a less intense winter across northern parts of the lower 48. The climate pattern also affects hurricane season, and it can be feast or famine. In the central and eastern Pacific, rising air will support more hurricanes than average. But what goes up must come down. Subsidence, or sinking air, over the Atlantic is expected to suppress tropical activity, reducing the number of tropical storms and hurricanes that develop in that region. In some places, the shifting conditions are bringing dramatic impacts to agriculture and commerce, as in Peru, where the effects of El Niño are already being felt. Although June typically marks the start of cooler, winter-like weather in parts of that country, the opposite is happening this year, and people are flocking to the beach amid unimaginable warmth. Because of the rapidly warming water's influence on anchovy behavior, the industrial anchovy fishing sector in Peru has suspended its activities. And the warmer-than-average waters near the sea surface suppress nutrient-rich cooler waters from upwelling. That starves smaller bait fish, yielding a poor fishing harvest. Overall, the pattern is expected to influence weather patterns and shift the odds for weather extremes through at least next winter. New Fed chief may soon be forced to defy Trump and raise interest rates. By Andrew Ackerman. President Donald Trump's new Federal Reserve Chair, Kevin Warsh, previously argued that the Fed had room to cut interest rates, a message that made him attractive to a president who has long viewed cuts as a top priority. Only weeks into his role as chair, Warsh is confronting rekindled inflation that may eventually force him to do the opposite on rates, defying President Donald Trump to exercise the Fed's strongest tool to fight inflation. This week's Consumer Price Index showed inflation topping 4% on an annual basis for the first time in 3 years. The hot inflation report landed about a week before Warsh chairs his first regularly scheduled policy meeting, and one that could set up the early terms of his tenure. And the news follows a stronger-than-expected jobs report reflecting resilience in the labor market, the other part of the economy the Fed watches. The Fed is designed to operate independently of the White House, setting interest rates based on its best assessment of the economy rather than short-term political pressure. That independence has long been considered a cornerstone of the central bank's credibility and a source of tension with some presidents, especially Trump, who wants dramatically lower borrowing costs. A critical test for Warsh in the early going will be whether he delivers the cuts Trump so strenuously demanded, according to David Wilcox, an economist at Bloomberg Economics and the Peterson Institute for International Economics. Depending on how economic circumstances unfold, Warsh and his colleagues may be put in the difficult position of having to defy Trump by not delivering rate cuts and conceivably even hiking them, added Wilcox. The logic behind a potential rate increase is straightforward. With the economy running hot, punctuated by the surprisingly solid jobs market, higher interest rates would raise borrowing costs on an array of loans, cooling demand, and preventing the economy from overheating. It is the Fed's classic role, in the words of a former chair, to take away the punch bowl just as the party gets going. The question is whether Warsh will pull that lever, and when. The Fed is almost certain to hold rates steady at its meeting next week, but investors increasingly predict the central bank will move toward higher rates before the end of the year. The Fed's short-term benchmark rate ripples through the financial system, shaping what millions of Americans pay for mortgages, car loans, and other forms of borrowing. The Fed doesn't directly set those interest rates, though it does influence them. Warsh is unlikely to telegraph his next move, and he may in fact begin a shift toward communicating less about his projections about the economy. One subtle move, he may cut language in the Fed's policy statement that has suggested a rate cut is more likely than a rate increase. That change alone would reflect a meaningful shift for the financial markets that closely parse every word emanating from the central bank. Some Fed officials have signaled growing impatience with the hope that inflation will simply fade on its own. Cleveland Fed President Beth Hammack said last week, "It may soon be appropriate to act on inflation," language widely read as a signal she could push for a rate hike this summer. Dallas Fed President Lori Logan has also indicated openness to higher rates. Vincent Reinhardt, a former Fed official who spent years drafting the Fed policy statements, said he thinks Warsh can navigate the politics without ever getting to a hike, at least for now. By stripping out existing language in its post-meeting statements that has signaled a bias toward rate cuts, Warsh can satisfy the inflation hawks on his committee. "There is a practical political benefit from cutting out the guidance," said Reinhardt, now at BNY Investments. "It makes the target you put on your back smaller." Warsh can also signal he is an agent of change simply by reworking the post-meeting statement that has accumulated decades of boilerplate language that adds little value and takes up a big chunk of the document, Reinhardt added. At his White House swearing-in ceremony last month, Warsh pledged to lead a reform-oriented Federal Reserve. He has yet to comment publicly on interest rate policy. Warsh has since tapped two conservative policy veterans as interim advisors, one of whom helped write the chapter on overhauling the Fed in the conservative Project 2025 blueprint. Trump said he wanted Warsh to be totally independent, while adding what he hopes that independence will yield. "You get the interest rates down, everybody's going to be very, very happy," he said after Warsh's swearing-in ceremony. Asked on NBC's Meet the Press whether he would support a rate increase, Trump said he wanted Warsh to do whatever he wants. Then he added, "We should actually lower interest rates." Veteran Fed watchers say Trump misunderstands how monetary policy actually works. The president tends to think of interest rates the way a real estate developer would, from the borrower's side, rather than as a macroeconomic tool. If Warsh were to cut rates now, longer-term rates set by the market would likely rise in response as investors demand higher returns in anticipation of higher inflation. That pushes up mortgage rates and undermines the very relief Trump craves. The bond market, already in a sour mood, would punish the move. The inflation toll is showing up in the data. Consumer sentiment has fallen to its lowest level on record, while inflation expectations remain elevated and are moving in the wrong direction. Though inflation has been fueled by successive supply and energy shocks, compounded by fiscal stimulus, it's the Fed that now has a credibility problem. It is the institution specifically charged with price stability, and inflation has remained above target for more than 5 years, said Diane Swonk, chief economist at the accounting and consulting firm KPMG. She projects the Fed will raise rates twice this year. At the end of the day, the Fed's job is to make sure that does not continue, she said. Man pleads guilty to killing Minnesota State Representative Melissa Hortman, her husband. By Sheila Reagan and Jeremy Roebuck. Minneapolis. The man accused of assassinating a former Speaker of the Minnesota House and her husband last year, in what authorities have described as an act of targeted political violence, pleaded guilty Thursday, after federal prosecutors said they would not seek the death penalty against him. Vance Bolter, 58, of Green Isle, Minnesota, told a federal judge he fatally shot State Representative Melissa Hortman, Democrat, and her husband Mark during an early morning rampage last June in which he disguised himself as a police officer and sought to target other lawmakers. Bolter also admitted to shooting State Senator John A. Hoffman, Democrat, and his wife Yvette during the attacks. They survived but suffered critical injuries, and watched Thursday's hearing from the courtroom gallery. As part of a deal struck with prosecutors, Bolter pleaded guilty to 6 counts, including stalking, murder, and discharging a firearm in a crime of violence, and agreed to serve a sentence of 2 life terms plus 40 years. The agreement does not resolve state charges Bolter is also facing for his crimes. U.S. District Judge John Tunheim said he hoped to schedule a formal sentencing hearing for Bolter before the end of July to expedite pending proceedings in the state case. Bolter's appearance in court Thursday occurred nearly a year after his brazen rampage cut short the life of Hortman, a promising Democratic lawmaker, and her husband, and left a trail of devastation across Minnesota that stoked concern about rising rates of politically motivated violence in the United States. He showed little emotion as a prosecutor read the details of his crimes. Shackled at the ankles and dressed in an orange prison uniform, Bolter simply responded, "Yes," as the judge asked whether the government had accurately described what he did. Bolter acknowledged that he wore body armor, a silicone mask, and a wig, as he arrived at the Hortman's home in the early hours of June 14, 2025, posing as an officer investigating reports of shots being fired in the area. Mark Hortman opened the door, prosecutors said, and demanded to see a badge or identification. Bolter responded by pulling a handgun and repeatedly shooting Melissa Hortman, at one point firing at point-blank range. Prosecutors' description of that moment drew audible sobs from the courtroom gallery. In a statement afterward, the Hortman family said, "There is no justice for Mark and Melissa Hortman. There is not justice when our family and our state will never truly heal," it read. An attorney for Bolter did not immediately return requests for comment Thursday. The shootings occurred amid a spate of other high-profile incidents of politically motivated violence across the United States. Months before the attacks, an arsonist set fire to the residence of Pennsylvania Governor Josh Shapiro, Democrat, later telling police he was motivated by hatred toward the governor. 3 months after the Minnesota slayings, conservative commentator Charlie Kirk was fatally shot during an event on a college campus in Utah. And earlier this year, law enforcement said, an armed man stormed the White House Correspondents' Dinner in Washington, attempting to harm Trump administration officials who were in attendance. But even against that backdrop, the attacks in which Bolter has been charged stood out, both for the number of intended targets and the meticulous planning authorities say led up to them. Prosecutors said Thursday that Bolter stalked his intended victims over weeks, keeping a handwritten notebook with the names of lawmakers' family members and researching their addresses online. He first targeted the Hoffmans, approaching their home in disguise and ordering the senator and his family to raise their hands under the guise he was committing a robbery. Bolter acknowledged Thursday firing several shots at the couple before escaping in a vehicle disguised as a police SUV. Prosecutors said Bolter then traveled to the homes of at least two other state lawmakers. Neither was at their residence. He eventually arrived at the home of the Hortmans in Brooklyn Park, Minnesota. There, after killing Melissa Hortman, Bolter was interrupted by local police conducting a welfare check as he fatally shot her husband, law enforcement officials have said. Bolter managed to escape, leading to a 48-hour manhunt before authorities captured him near his home, about 50 miles outside Minneapolis. Investigators have since said Bolter confessed to the attacks in a rambling, delusion-filled letter addressed to FBI Director Kash Patel, in which he claimed he had been acting on secret orders from Minnesota Governor Tim Walz, Democrat. In the letter, he maintained he had been secretly trained by the U.S. military and that Walz had ordered him to kill the state's two Democratic U.S. senators, Amy Klobuchar and Tina Smith. Bolter said he did not want to participate and did so only because his family had been threatened and that his victims were somehow part of that alleged plot, prosecutors have said. Friends have described Bolter as an avidly evangelical Christian and occasional preacher who spent most of his career in the food industry while dreaming of launching a security business. In court Thursday, he told Tunheim that in addition to Minnesota, he had lived in Wisconsin, Oklahoma, and Texas, and had traveled internationally to the Middle East, Eastern Europe, and Africa. He said he has five children, drawing a brief, "That's impressive," from the judge. The Justice Department's decision not to pursue the death penalty against Bolter comes as the Trump administration has pushed to expand the use of capital punishment in federal crimes. But recent developments in another high-profile murder case had prompted some doubt about whether prosecutors would be able to sustain a capital conviction against Bolter. A federal judge in Manhattan recently scuttled the Justice Department's plan to pursue death penalty charges against Luigi Mangione, who is accused of gunning down UnitedHealthcare CEO Brian Thompson in 2024 outside a New York hotel. To secure a capital conviction, prosecutors would have had to prove that Thompson's killing occurred during the commission of another violent crime. The judge in that case ruled that stalking does not qualify as a crime of violence. Bolter was facing the same combination of stalking and murder charges in the deaths of the Hortmans. That concludes this Friday's reading from the Washington Post. My name is Jean, and it's been my pleasure to read for you.
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2: 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Obituaries, all Altagracia Medina 83, passed away May 29, 2026. Arrangements provided by All County Funeral Home and AMP, Crematory, Stewart. Posted online on June 2, 2026 published in Treasure Coast Charles Whitten 84, passed away June 6, 2026. 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Posted online on June 7, 2026 published in Treasure Coast Elizabeth Brown McCullough Elizabeth B. McCullough, 67, a prolific poet, songwriter, and musician, passed away on Saturday, May 30 in New York City. Third daughter of longtime residents of Vero Beach, Bruce and Jean McCullough, she was a student of the public school system. She was on the tennis team at Vero Beach High School and skipped her senior year to attend the University of the South, in Sewanee, Tennessee. In addition to her BA in psychology, she later received her MFA from the School of Visual Arts, in NYC. Out of college, she moved to Boston and began to photograph the world around her, while she worked at the Children's Museum. Later based in Athens, GA, she was active in the vibrant music scene and her portraits of musicians such as Michael Stipe of Ram, were published in Spin and Cream. She moved to NYC to earn her MFA from the School of Visual Arts. Always a poet, she turned the lens towards her own life experiences and began writing music. Her band, Alpha Cat, released 4 CDs, the latest, Venus Smile, released in 2024. She lived in the NYC area for her remaining years. She is survived by her 3 sisters, Olivia B. McCullough, Melissa McCullough, and Margaret Russell, and her nephews and nieces, Nathan Levin Aspenson, Zara Aspenson, Olivia Russell, and Robert Vance Russell. The family asks that you might remember her through a donation to the Bidawi Pet Adoption Center, 152 West 24th Street, New York, New York, 10011. Posted online on June 12, 2026 published in Treasure Coast Gertrude Brown Chitty Terry. Gertrude Brown Chitty Terry was known for her intelligence, humor, sharp memory, warmth, and gift for storytelling. Born on April 15, 1929, in Jacksonville, Florida, she died on June 4, 2026 at age 97, in Vero Beach, Florida. Gertrude was the youngest of 6 children, 3 sisters, and 2 brothers, all of whom predeceased her, including her dear mother, when she was only 1 year of age. Raised in Jacksonville, she attended West Riverside Elementary School, John Gorey Jr. High, and Robert E. Lee High, now Riverside High School. She met the love of her life, Jack Terry, a third-year medical student at Tulane University, during her first year at Sophie Newcomb College of Tulane University. On December 28, 1948, Gertrude married Jack. The early years of their marriage involved constant moves as Jack completed medical school with internships, residency, fellowship training, and a 2-year tour as a surgeon in the Air Force during the Korean War. During 7 years and 8 moves, they lived in New Orleans, Chicago, Biloxi, Houston, and other locations while welcoming 3 children into the family. In 1956, Gertrude returned to her hometown of Jacksonville, where Jack established his surgical practice. Finally able to put down roots and be near 2 of her sisters, the family was completed with the birth of their 4th child. She taught Sunday school, sang in the choir, and chaired numerous committees at St. John's Presbyterian Church. As a member of the Junior League, she served as placement chairman, recording secretary, and co-chaired membership and choral committees. After Jack promised it would be their final move, the Terry family moved to Vero Beach in 1966 with 3 teenagers, a 2-year-old and a St. Bernard. They chose Vero Beach, where the tropics begin, for its small oceanside community, the need for another surgeon, year-round golf and sunshine. At 45 years of age, Gertrude went back to school with dear friend, Jane Robinson, earning a nursing degree with honors. She had visions of medical mission trips with Jack in retirement. So began a lifelong career of medical advice for family and friends. One of 8 founders, along with Ann Hamner, of the Adult Literacy Service, Literacy Services of Indian River County, Gertrude segued volunteering in literacy to a passion for literature. After attending a memoir writing workshop with daughter Charlotte, the two of them started the Sandfly Scribblers in 2009, who met every week in her home. Her home, known as the Sandfly Shuffle Inn, became the center of family life for the remainder of her years. A hub of hospitality, graciousness, and family gatherings, Gertrude herself described it as loving the revolving door. After being raised the baby of a large family without a mother, she became the matriarch of the Chitty Chick clan and adored the role. Gertrude leaves behind a loving family, generations of descendants, and countless friends who benefited from her warmth, wisdom, humor, and unwavering devotion. Her life spanned nearly a century extraordinary of change, yet she remained deeply rooted in the values of family, friendship, faith, and service that defined her character. Gertrude will be greatly missed and fondly remembered by all who knew and loved her. Gertrude Brown Chitty Terry was predeceased by her parents Arthur Benjamin Chitty and Hazel Talitha Brown Chitty, husband John Jack Heaney Terry, M.D. She was survived by her children John H. Terry, Jr., Charlotte N. Terry, John, Gretchen Terry Hibbard, Scott, Cooper L. Terry M.D., Ginny, by her grandchildren Stephanie S. Mon, Scott, John Christian Willis Terry, Emily, Hannah Elizabeth Terry, KJ, Bridie Palmer Butel Cobbs, Ryan, John Collingwood Butel, Rawson, Tyrell Henry Hibbard, Mary, Cooper Whitney Hibbard, Ashley, Virginia Hawthorne Terry, Edward Cooper Terry, Scout, Annabelle Louise Terry, by her great-grandchildren Cape Mon, Kwong, Justin, Cooper Monzelaya, Jose, Cassie McKee Mon, Lily B. 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In lieu of flowers, the family requests donations be made to the Hospice House of Vero or the Literacy Services of Indian River County. Services will be announced at a later date. Arrangements are under the direction of Cox Gifford C. Wynn's Funeral Home. An online guest book is available at coxgiffordcwynns.com, posted online on June 12, 2026, published in Treasure Coast. James Jim Martin Bennett. James Jim Martin Bennett, aged 80, passed away peacefully of natural causes on May 25, 2026, in Fort Pierce, Florida. Jim was born on March 2, 1946, in Paris, Illinois, and grew up in Chrisman, Illinois. He was a proud veteran who honorably served his country in the United States Army. Following his military service, Jim built a distinguished career as a business consultant and advisor, widely respected for his dedication to Northwest Indiana. Jim spent many meaningful years living in Chesterton, Indiana, and Union Pier, Michigan, before moving to Fort Pierce, Florida. A man of immense energy, generosity, and service, Jim left a lasting mark on every community he called home. Simultaneous celebrations of life will take place Saturday, June 6, from 3:00-5:00 p.m. at both the American Legion Post 40 in Fort Pierce, Florida, and the St. Joseph Benton Harbor Elks Lodge No. 541 in Benton Harbor, MI. A future service will be held in Paris, Illinois. Arrangements are under the direction of Hazley Funeral Home, Fort Pierce, Florida. For service details and full obituary, please visit www.hazleyfuneralhome.com, posted online on June 4, 2026, published in Treasure Coast. Jeffrey E. Futch. It is with great sadness that we announce the passing of Jeffrey E. Futch, 68, of Sebring, Florida, beloved husband, father, grandfather, family member, and friend. Jeff passed away on May 22, 2026, at the age of 68, leaving behind a legacy of love, strength, faith, and kindness that will be cherished by all who knew him. A celebration of life will be held on June 20 at 4 p.m., at Bible Fellowship Church, 3750 Hammock Road, Sebring, Florida, 33872. A reception will immediately follow at the Country Club of Sebring, Albatross, 4800 Haw Branch Road, Sebring, Florida, 33875. Family and friends are invited to join in honoring and celebrating Jeff's life. Posted online on June 4, 2026, published in Treasure Coast, John Mahone, Kellogg, Jr.

all during the Korean War, earning his commission through officer candidate school and serving honorably as a second lieutenant in the United States Army. After his service, he returned home and built a life grounded in love, loyalty, friendship, and purpose. In 1955, he married Ann Lee Willett, and together they raised their family in Ambler and Spring House, Pennsylvania. This past year, Jack and Ann celebrated their 70th wedding anniversary. Jack enjoyed a distinguished career in banking at Provident National Bank, where he worked until his retirement in 1992, a tenure marked by the same steadiness and integrity that characterized everything he did. Beyond his professional life, Jack was a devoted presence in his community in every sense. He served as president of the Rotary Club, giving his time and leadership to causes larger than himself. And for those who knew him at the Maple Glen Tavern, he was simply the general, a title that spoke to his natural authority, his warmth, and the way he made everyone around him feel at ease. Sports were a constant thread throughout Jack's life. He quarterbacked the football team at Germantown Friends School, played basketball on his bank's team, and competed in volleyball at the Maple Glen Tavern. A lifelong Philadelphia Eagles fan, he held season tickets and never wavered in his loyalty to his team. He also had a quieter competitive streak. Jack did the daily crossword puzzle in pen. An avid tennis player and casual golfer, Jack found great joy in sport and competition well into his later years. For decades, summers meant Nantucket, the island, held a special place in his heart. As an active member of the Nantucket Yacht Club, Jack's devotion to tennis left a lasting mark on the club and its community. He was a two-time recipient of the House Service Bowl, awarded to the person who has done the most for tennis, and received both the Good Sport Award given to the player who is consistently a good sport, never complains, and is always fun to be with, and the Duncan Terry Sutphen Memorial Trophy for men's tennis sportsmanship and love of the game. Perhaps the most enduring tribute came when the Nantucket Yacht Club established the Jack Kellogg Society, honoring active tennis players over the age of 80. Jack himself played until the age of 94, a testament to his passion, his grit, and his unshakable love of the game. In 2005, he and Ann made their home in Vero Beach, Florida, where he spent his final years. Jack is survived by his wife, Ann Willett Kellogg, his three children, John, Sandy, and Dan, and his wife Patty, and seven grandchildren, Sam, Jim, Matthew, Mark, Julie, Alice, and Elizabeth. He was preceded in death by his parents, Isabel and John Mahone Kellogg Sr. Jack Kellogg lived 96 years with grace, grit, and genuine warmth. He will be deeply missed by all who had the privilege of knowing him. In lieu of flowers, donations may be sent to the Sheriff's Youth Ranch Barbecue, 4055 41st Avenue, Vero Beach, Florida, 32960. 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John Seaman, 72, passed away June 3, 2026. 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

0: 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Published in Treasure Coast. Robert Austin Burson. Robert Austin Burson of Port St. Lucie, Florida, passed away peacefully on June 6, 2026, at Hospice of the Treasure Coast. Bob, as he was known by most, except the littles in his family who called him Bobby or OPA Bob, was a kind and gentle soul, a loving husband, a sentimental brother, uncle, and cousin, and a good friend to many, a true Southern gentleman. Bob was born in 1951 in Fort Myers, Florida, to Paul and Noma Burson. He was the youngest in a family six, and older sisters, Davine, Paula, and Cheryl frequently, and affectionately, of course, referred to him as the Little Prince. Bob was a true Florida boy, thriving in the Boy Scout campground surrounding Lee County, with his father as the scout master of F.T. Myers Troop 18. Together they both remained active in scouting throughout their lifetimes. Bob often credited scouting with teaching him many of the life principles: loyalty, helpfulness, respect for others, and trustworthiness, he used in his everyday life. Always an avid Gator fan, Bob earned his BSBA with honors from the University of Florida in 1973, and his Juris Doctorate from UF's Holland Law Center in 1976. Bob was sworn into the Florida Bar in 1976 and just received the Florida Bar's 50 Years of Practice Award in June of 2026. Bob moved to Stewart in December of 1976 and was a partner in the Palm Beach County firm of Cromwell and Remsen, operating its Stewart office until 1982, when he opened his private practice in real estate law, estate planning and probate, and corporate and banking law, where he practiced until his passing. Bob was a board-certified real estate attorney with an AV rating for 32 years and was a member of the American Bar Association, the Martin County Bar Association, a charter member of the Real Property Council of Martin County, chairman and member of the Florida Bar Grievance Committee in the early 2000s, and a trustee of Attorney's Title Insurance Fund. While the law was his profession, Bob's true enthusiasm was saved for his community involvement, especially with the Kiwanis Club of Stewart, which he joined in 1979, serving as a board member, secretary, and as its president in 1985-86, lieutenant governor, state chairman for Kiwanis International Special Olympics, and founding sponsor of Action Club of Martin County for special needs adults. His favorite projects were Kiwanis Youth Park, Special Olympics, Saturdays with Santa, and most of all, pancakes and reading in the park. And he could always be found with his camera at any Kiwanis function, meeting, or event. In addition, Bob was a charter member and director, president, secretary, and board member for over 20 years of the Lyric Theater in Stewart. He was the clerk of session for the First Presbyterian Church of Port St. Lucie and charter director and president of Keep Martin Beautiful in the late 1990s. In his spare time, Bob was an active amateur photographer, and he assembled a large collection of old photography and video equipment over the last 50 years, which will be donated to a museum for future generations to enjoy. Of course, as an avid, or rabid, Gator fan, whether it was football, basketball, gymnastics, or swimming, Bob wore his UF Gator orange and blue proudly, and he was proudest of his big Gator blue truck, which he drove daily since 2006. Bob is survived by his high school sweetheart and wife of 52 years, Joe, two sisters, Paula, Greg, Robertson, and Cheryl, Michael, Field, his sister-in-law, Monique McCall, without whom the last few months would have been impossible in the operation of his office, his brother-in-law, Matt McCall, who was a constant source of support these past 6 months, his sisters-in-law, Yvonne Rohaley and Pamela, Doug, wedding, many nieces, nephews, and cousins, A special mention to all the littles as he called them, who sent him handmade cards and drawings to keep him going this past year, Gemma Rose Nolan, Maverick Nolan, and Spencer Shelton, Emmett Shelton, Jasper Shelton, and Dexter Shelton, and to Morgan, McCall, Nolan, Matthew McCall, and Tanya, Wedding, Shelton, the three now fully grown nieces and nephew who were so much a part of his everyday life, as they grew up in his day-to-day world and listened to his educational opportunities because they were his special children. The family would also like to extend a very special thank you to Dr. Cheryl Jordan of Stewart for her unwavering and loving care, and hours of dedication to Bob during his valiant battle with cancer. Bob loved his family, he loved his profession, he loved scouting, Kiwanis, photography, and his community. A memorial service will be held at Promenade on the River located at 2240 SE Veterans Memorial Parkway in Port St. Lucie, Florida, on Friday, July 17, 2026, at 10 a.m. In lieu of flowers, memorial donations may be made to the Kiwanis Club of Stewart Foundation, in memory of Bob Burson, P.O. Box 532 Stewart, Florida, 34995, to support a local community project in Bob's name, or to Hospice of the Treasure Coast. Posted online on June 12, 2026, published in Treasure Coast. Roberta Lynn London. Roberta Lynn London, 90, of Palm City, Florida, passed away on February 26, 2026. Known by many as Bobby, Roberta was born in Brooklyn, New York on February 6, 1936, to Morris and Dora Ratson. She grew up in Brooklyn and Queens, New York, graduating from Forest Hills High School and Queens College, where she majored in psychology. She married her former husband, the late Lawrence London, in 1956, and they raised three children in Westbury and Great Neck, New York, before he passed away in 1987. While in Westbury, Roberta was deeply involved in the community, local education, and local politics. She began making films with Westbury teenagers as part of the Narcotics Education Workshop, NEW, in the 70s, and later produced several educational films about suburban life, education, and parent-child and husband-wife relationships that would be distributed to colleges and universities. In Great Neck, she would go on to develop and produce a 10-part television series called The Sporting Life that went behind the scenes in the lives of such athletes as jockey Angel Cordero, tennis star Martina Navratilova, football lineman George Stark, and pitcher Jim "Catfish" Hunter. Narrated by pitcher-turned-broadcaster Jim Palmer, the series aired on public television in 1985. In the years that followed, Roberta ventured into a new life in New York City, then Westchester County, and finally, in Palm City, Florida, with her partner, collaborator, and husband, Don Blauvelt. During that time, she would cook magnificent meals in several unique and fabulous New York City apartments, ride a Harley-Davidson, learn to fly fish and shoot skeet, and continue to pursue a lifelong passion for film and video. Don introduced her to the Apple Lisa personal computer, and she was forever hooked. In Florida, Roberta spent many years working for the Heart and Family Health Institute of Port St. Lucie as the Director of Marketing, Director of Medical Imaging, and member of the leadership team. She cherished her roles at HFHI and loved being part of the local medical community. Roberta never strayed far from the camera, though, and in her later years she became an avid and award-winning floral and wildlife photographer. Her work celebrated the beauty, uniqueness, humor, joy, and peace to be found in nature, and she thrilled in sharing her art with others. Roberta is survived by her husband, Donald P. Blauvelt of Palm City, Florida, her children, and their spouses, Joshua and Madeline London of Huntington Bay, New York, Jenny and Walter Adamy of Melbourne, Florida, and Matthew and Nancy London of Dix Hills, New York. She is also survived by her grandchildren, Joey London, Wally Adamy, and Tyler, Alexa, and Lily London, as well as her sister, Marlene Wertheimer, and a host of nieces and nephews. A memorial gathering celebrating Roberta's life will be held on Saturday, June 13, 2026, at 1:30 p.m., followed by a service at 2:30 p.m. at the Forest Hills Memorial Park and Palm City Chapel, 2001, Southwest Murphy Road, Palm City, Florida, 34990. To share stories or send condolences, please visit www.ForestHillsPalmCityFlorida.com. Posted online on June 5, 2026. Published in Treasure Coast. Rosemary Bendekovitz Wilson. Rosemary Bendekovitz Wilson passed away on Monday, June 1, 2026, at the age of 89. She lived independently in her home until the end, and passed away as well as anyone can, in her own home, in her own bed, during the night. Rosemary was born in 1936 in Allentown, PA, to immigrant parents. In the 1950s and 1960s she modeled in New York City and in Europe, and later was a successful real estate agent in Florida. She married Albert T. Wilson III and had two children, Teddy and Alicia. Rosemary was passionate about conservative politics, the right to life, the arts, gardening, her pets and her children. She was a conservative firebrand and did not mince words, if you know, you know. Rosemary is survived by her children, Ted Wilson, Maria D. Wilson, of Fukavarina, NC, and Alicia Bosher, J. Bosher, of Vero Beach, FL, three grandchildren, Christina Bosher in Campo, John, Aaron Bosher, and Tristan Wilson, as well as two brothers, Joe and John Bendekovitz. Rosemary chose cremation and asked that no formal service be held for her, therefore services will be private. A mass intention at St. Helens Catholic Church will be offered on Sunday, July 19 at the 8:45 a.m. service. Given her love for her pets throughout her life, donations to the Humane Society of Vero Beach and Indian River County, https://hsvb.org, would be welcome. The family will host a memorial gathering to be announced at a later date. Otherwise, we would suggest that her friends offer up a heartfelt prayer, and that those other than her friends find a bit of forgiveness in their hearts. We expect that Rosemary will shortly be assisting St. Peter at the gates, raising funds for heaven and checking the conservative bona fides for all those seeking entrance. Posted online on June 6, 2026. Published in Treasure Coast. Russell W. Hogan, 81, passed away June 8, 2026. 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Published in Treasure Coast. Tamara Narodetsky, 94, passed away June 4, 2026. 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Posted online on June 5, 2026. Published in Treasure Coast. Sports Online. Haiti soccer team makes emotional return to World Cup after 54 years. I was 12 years from being born when the Haitian men's national soccer team last made an appearance in the FIFA World Cup. After 54 years, many proud Haitians like myself get to take in a once-in-a-lifetime experience as Les Grenadiers are back to compete in the world's greatest sporting event. Haiti is set to open Group C stage play against Scotland at 9 p.m. Saturday from Boston Stadium. While I look forward to the players standing on the field and the Haitian national anthem blaring through the speakers, the anticipation has made me flash back to one of the best sporting events I ever attended. On March 5, 2006, the Puerto Rican national baseball team visited Tradition Field in Port St. Lucie to take on the New York Mets in an exhibition game during spring training. There weren't any stakes and frankly, considering that it was half of my lifetime ago, I don't remember a single play. But what I do remember from my seat several rows behind the visiting dugout is the electricity created in the packed stands by the Puerto Rican fans who roared with every run their team scored as if it was a World Series game. More importantly, they created a festive atmosphere unlike any other I had felt to that point, chanting, singing and providing non-stop energy. The loudest cheers belonged to Bernie Williams. It sounded like the Bronx in October every time the New York Yankees legend stepped to the plate. I came to the conclusion at that day's end, international events are unmatched. And since then, being in attendance for multiple World Baseball Classic games have only confirmed that feeling. But on all of those occasions, I never truly had a country to root for. I took in the passion of others. Fast forward 20 years later, while I won't be able to attend any of the World Cup matches, the vibes won't be borrowed. I'll get to wrap myself in the flag from the comfort of a recliner. The only thing better is that I get to experience these games with my family, and in particular my parents, who have vivid memories of 1974. My mother remembers listening to the World Cup on the radio as a woman in mid-20s living inside the Central Plateau in Hinch. Meanwhile, my 82-year-old father, who attended World Cup matches the last time the event was held in the United States, can easily rattle off names from the 74 squad, like Philippe Vorbee, Pierre Bayonne, and Emmanuel Sanon, who scored during the country's first match against Italy. Watching sporting events with them isn't new. In fact, it's central to me liking sports in the first place. For my father and I, nights together watching basketball games or boxing matches helped foster our bond, but this is a new experience that will be unlike any other. Haitian athletes who have made the NBA, Lou Dort, Bénédicte Mathurin, or NFL, Jason Pierre-Paul, Pierre Garcon, have represented their heritage. That's always cool to see. Still, it just means more to see Haiti draped on the front of a kit. I'll have the same kit on, as will my father, who was overjoyed when I surprised him with one. Haiti is not expected to advance past the Group C, let alone win a match against Scotland, Morocco, or Brazil, who Haitians have thrown their support behind for decades. That's not the point. For a country that's been engulfed in crisis after crisis and for its people who have been painted in an unfairly negative light, this moment represents a real point of pride, seeing its biggest stars illuminate on the biggest stage possible. That pride was on display when the team performed in front of sold-out stadiums during exhibition matches in South Florida earlier this month. That pride was on display when a mass of fans stood on the streets to welcome the team's arrival to their team hotel on Thursday in Quincy, Massachusetts. And for those unable to attend a match, that pride will be on display across watch parties, where Sweet Mickey or Joe Dwitifile will be blasting through the speakers, and Griot, Pate Cota, and Pickles will be on the menu. It certainly will be at my house. Se po fati la comance. Patrick Bernado is a sports reporter for Treasure Coast Newspapers. He can be reached at 772-985-9692, on X at Pat Bernado or via email at bernado@gannett.com. Indian River Online 11 Florida restaurants with chicken parmesan on the Treasure Coast. Chicken parmesan, also known as chicken parm and chicken parmigiana, is one of the most iconic Italian-American dishes, stemming from its hearty, indulgent, and comforting nature. Its crispy, juicy chicken pairs beautifully with gooey melted cheese and decadent marinara sauce, creating a mouth-watering dish. Here are some restaurants that offer chicken parm, one in each Treasure Coast city where applicable, including some that are less obvious choices than your tried and true favorite. Chef Michelle Hennessy and her chef husband, Gus, own the well-known intimate Italian restaurant. Gus, an immigrant from Mexico City, trained under a Sicilian restaurant owner for 10 years. The two previously ran River Grill before retiring the restaurant in 2013. It has an elevated casual atmosphere with a rustic Italian feel featuring an inviting, open dining area and bar. Along with Italian classics, it offers house-made cannolis, specialty cocktails, and a diverse wine list. The chicken parmesan, smothered in marinara and mozzarella and served over pasta, is a crowd favorite. Giuseppe Giambanco, a native of Carini, Italy, and his son, Robert, opened the first Giuseppe's restaurant in Sebastian's Roseland community in 1983, which later was relocated to its current spot. They expanded the Italian restaurant with a second location in Felsmere in 1989. Robert's daughter, Raffaella, and her husband, Brett, now run the Felsmere location, still using the family's authentic recipes. The casual eatery offers chicken parmigiana, lightly breaded and topped with tomato sauce and mozzarella cheese. The downtown Vero Beach restaurant has been serving New York-style pizza and classic Italian food for 30 years. It is owned by New York native Ralph Cucurese, who uses many of his family's secret recipes passed down by his father, who opened their first pizza shop in the 1950s. It has a cozy atmosphere with indoor and limited outdoor seating. The popular chicken parmigiana is breaded and fried, topped with house-made tomato sauce and melted mozzarella and served over spaghetti or ziti. The family-owned and operated downtown Fort Pierce restaurant opened in 2006. It specializes in authentic Sicilian cuisine and New York-style pizza, with all sauces, dressing, garlic rolls and desserts made in-house. It offers a casual atmosphere with indoor seating with a view its open kitchen. The menu features chicken parmigiana, breaded, baked and topped with mozzarella, served with pasta, and chicken parmigiana, a parmesan cutlet with a slice of lasagna on top. Croce Giambanco opened the first Nino's restaurant, Nino's Cafe, in Vero Beach in 1981, and has expanded with Nino's Corner in Vero Beach and Nino's Lakewood Park. Giambanco was born in Carini, Italy, and migrated to the United States in 1973. David Decker, who spent over 15 years as Giambanco's apprentice, has taken over stewardship of Nino's Cafe. The menu features chicken parmigiana with a lightly breaded chicken breast, topped with tomato sauce and mozzarella, served with spaghetti, penne, rigatoni, or fettuccine. Anthony and Dominic Fella own and operate the Italian restaurant, which their father opened in 1968 after emigrating from Italy. It offers traditional Italian cuisine made from recipes passed down by their parents. It offers a cozy, authentic neighborhood Italian restaurant atmosphere with indoor booth and table seating, along with some outdoor tables. The menu features chicken parmesan with side options including linguine, angel hair, fries, broccoli, spinach, penne, and spaghetti. The authentic Italian restaurant serves classic Italian fare alongside brick oven or conventional New York-style pizzas. It offers a quaint atmosphere with indoor seating, a full bar and an outdoor tiki patio. There is live music on Tuesday, Thursday, Friday, and Saturday. The popular chicken parmigiana features a breaded chicken breast, baked with tomato sauce, mozzarella, and parmesan cheese. 1319 Northeast Sunview Terrace, Jensen Beach, 772-261-8427. Website: Chef owner Gary Profeta opened the restaurant near the Roosevelt Bridge in 1997. It specializes in northern and southern Italian cuisine, a tribute to Profeta's mother, who is from northern Italy, and father, who is from southern Italy. Casa Bello means beautiful house in Italian, a fitting name for the romantic old Florida-style house-turned-restaurant. It is affectionately decorated, with three dining areas including an intimate alcove, a main living room-like dining space and an extraordinary garden area with live plants and a running fountain. It offers a varied food menu and an extensive wine line. The menu features pollo alla parmigiana, a boneless chicken breast lightly breaded and sautéed to a golden brown, topped with marinara sauce and mozzarella cheese. Dave Trains opened the waterfront clam bar known for its fresh seafood and Italian fusion cuisine in 2022. The casual restaurant features a warm and relaxed experience with views of the Manatee Pocket and dishes made with locally sourced ingredients. 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Florida 2026 hurricane season. How to prepare your home and family. The 2026 Atlantic hurricane season runs from June 1 to November 30, and whether you're a new, long-time, or lifelong Florida resident, you should know how to prepare for hurricane season. An average season has 14 named storms, 7 hurricanes and 3 major hurricanes. Florida was predicted to have somewhat below normal activity with 13 named storms, including 6 hurricanes, 2 of which could be major. Here are some tips to keep yourself safe in the event of a hurricane. 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Olivia Franklin is TC Palm's trending reporter. You can contact her at olivia.franklin@tcpalm.com, 317-627-8048, or follow her on X at @liv_5. Florida ranks for OnlyFans spending. See what the Treasure Coast spent. OnlyFans has become a popular subscription platform and source of income for adult entertainment creators since it started in 2016. Florida ranked 4th among 50 states and Washington, D.C., for the most money spent on OnlyFans in 2025, according to a new report by OnlyGuider, OnlyFans promotion site. Miami and Orlando were in the top 10 among cities per 10,000 residents. People in Florida spent $159.6 million for OnlyFans subscriptions in 2025. Miami spent $17.5 million and Orlando spent $14.34 million. Here's what to know about OnlyFans and how much money people on the Treasure Coast spent on it in 2025. OnlyFans is a social media network that has an online subscription service. Creators can earn money from fans who pay a monthly membership fee to see exclusive content. The website has become synonymous with adult entertainment. Some OnlyFans adult models can earn millions from subscriptions and tips. OnlyFans has over 300 million users and generated an estimated $2.63 billion in 2025, according to OnlyGuider. To see the full list of Florida counties, go to floridatoday.com. Olivia Franklin is TC Palm's trending reporter. You can contact her at olivia.franklin@tcpalm.com, 317-627-8048, or follow her on X at @liv_5. Florida romance author tells how Treasure Coast inspired new book. Best-selling romance author Grace Riley next month will release her new book Yes, Chef, a contemporary romance inspired by places on the Treasure Coast. Riley moved to Florida 5 years ago from Long Island, New York. When her parents moved to Florida, she came down with them and fell in love with the area. Can anything be done about smokers smoke in common areas? Editor's note, attorneys at Good, Deboist and Amp, Cross respond to questions about Florida Community Association law. With offices in Naples, Fort Myers, Coral Gables, Boca Raton, and Pensacola, the firm represents community associations throughout Florida and focuses on condominium and homeowner association law, real estate law, litigation, estate planning, and business law. 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Chantarine Home is steps from Pensacola Bay. 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Editor's note, Home of the Week is a paid sponsorship and prints in our Friday real estate section. Located just down the road from the Pensacola Country Club and minutes from downtown Pensacola, the Pensacola Yacht Club, and Pensacola Naval Air Station, this three-bedroom, three-bath residence is fantastic. Realtor Mary Dunn notes that the home is solidly constructed brick and in one of Pensacola's most upscale, waterfront neighborhoods. The foyer leads directly into a spacious living room, with a fireplace and streaming natural light, where you'll enjoy entertaining or relaxing with friends and family. On the opposite side of the hall, you'll find a private dining area, which is perfect for dinner parties and formal gatherings. Additionally, the French doors make it the perfect place for a study or office, if you prefer more casual dining. The bright, updated kitchen boasts abundant granite counters, pull-out drawers, a built-in pantry, Bosch gas cooktop with downdraft, Bosch dishwasher, and GE profile wall oven and microwave. It flows into a family room with custom built-ins, says Dunn. A private courtyard/patio just off the family room is wonderful for meals al fresco or morning coffee. Ascending to the second floor, you'll find the primary suite and two guest bedrooms. The primary bedroom opens to a recently renovated, 2024, private deck finished with commercial-grade decking and underlayment. The deck is a peaceful spot to relax, sunbathe, or watch the Blue Angels, affirms Dunn. An adjoining primary bath includes two vanities, a walk-in shower and a deep soaking tub. The two additional bedrooms offer ample closet storage and share a recently renovated full bath. The property has been updated with a new roof, 2021, new HVAC systems, upstairs and down, 2021, with new ductwork, 2023, and a tankless gas water heater. 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
0: 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Obituaries: All Altagracia Medina, 83, passed away May 29, 2026. 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Charles Witten, 84, passed away June 6, 2026. 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Published in Treasure Coast. Elizabeth Brown McCullough. Elizabeth B. McCullough, 67, a prolific poet, songwriter, and musician, passed away on Saturday, May 30th in New York City. Third daughter of longtime residents of Vero Beach, Bruce and Jean McCullough, she was a student of the public school system. She was on the tennis team at Vero Beach High School and skipped her senior year to attend the University of the South, in Sewanee, Tennessee. In addition to her BA in psychology, she later received her MFA from the School of Visual Arts, in NYC. Out of college, she moved to Boston and began to photograph the world around her, while she worked at the Children's Museum. Later based in Athens, GA, she was active in the vibrant music scene, and her portraits of musicians such as Michael Stipe of Ram were published in Spin and Cream. She moved to NYC to earn her MFA from the School of Visual Arts. Always a poet, she turned the lens towards her own life experiences and began writing music. Her band, Alpha Cat, released 4 CDs, the latest, Venus Smile, released in 2024. She lived in the NYC area for her remaining years. She is survived by her 3 sisters, Olivia B. McCullough, Melissa McCullough, and Margaret Russell, and her nephews and nieces, Nathan Levin Aspenson, Zara Aspenson, Olivia Russell, and Robert Vance Russell. The family asks that you might remember her through a donation to the Bidawi Pet Adoption Center, 152 West 24th Street, New York, New York, 10011. Posted online on June 12, 2026, published in Treasure Coast. Gertrude Brown Chitty Terry was known for her intelligence, humor, sharp memory, warmth, and gift for storytelling. Born on April 15, 1929, in Jacksonville, Florida, she died on June 4, 2026 at age 97 in Vero Beach, Florida. Gertrude was the youngest of six children, three sisters and two brothers, all of whom predeceased her, including her dear mother, when she was only 1 year of age. Raised in Jacksonville, she attended West Riverside Elementary School, John Gorey Jr. High and Robert E. Lee High, now Riverside High School. She met the love of her life, Jack Terry, a third-year medical student at Tulane University, during her first year at Sophie Newcomb College of Tulane University. On December 28, 1948, Gertrude married Jack. The early years of their marriage involved constant moves as Jack completed medical school with internships, residency, fellowship training, and a two-year tour as a surgeon in the Air Force during the Korean War. During 7 years and eight moves, they lived in New Orleans, Chicago, Biloxi, Houston, and other locations while welcoming three children into the family. In 1956, Gertrude returned to her hometown of Jacksonville, where Jack established his surgical practice. Finally able to put down roots and be near two of her sisters, the family was completed with the birth of their fourth child. She taught Sunday school, sang in the choir and chaired numerous committees at St. John's Presbyterian Church. As a member of the Junior League, she served as placement chairman, recording secretary, and co-chaired membership and choral committees. After Jack promised it would be their final move, the Terry family moved to Vero Beach in 1966 with three teenagers, a two-year-old and a St. Bernard. They chose Vero Beach, where the tropics begin, for its small oceanside community, the need for another surgeon, year-round golf and sunshine. At 45 years of age, Gertrude went back to school with dear friend, Jane Robinson, earning a nursing degree with honors. She had visions of medical mission trips with Jack in retirement. So began a lifelong career of medical advice for family and friends. One of eight founders, along with Ann Hamner, of the Adult Literacy Service, Literacy Services of Indian River County, Gertrude segued volunteering in literacy to a passion for literature. After attending a memoir writing workshop with daughter Charlotte, the two of them started the Sandfly Scribblers in 2009, who met every week in her home. Her home, known as the Sandfly Shuffle Inn, became the center of family life for the remainder of her years. A hub of hospitality, graciousness, and family gatherings, Gertrude herself described it as loving the revolving door. After being raised the baby of a large family without a mother, she became the matriarch of the Chitty Chick clan and adored the role. Gertrude leaves behind a loving family, generations of descendants, and countless friends who benefited from her warmth, wisdom, humor, and unwavering devotion. Her life spanned nearly a century extraordinary of change, yet she remained deeply rooted in the values of family, friendship, faith, and service that defined her character. Gertrude will be greatly missed and fondly remembered by all who knew and loved her. Gertrude Brown Chitty Terry was predeceased by her parents Arthur Benjamin Chitty and Hazel Talitha Brown Chitty, husband John Jack Heaney Terry, M.D. She was survived by her children John H. Terry, Jr., Charlotte N. Terry, John, Gretchen Terry Hibbard, Scott, Cooper L. Terry M.D., Ginny, by her grandchildren Stephanie S. Mon, Scott, John Christian Willis Terry, Emily, Hannah Elizabeth Terry, K.J., Bridie Palmer Butel Cobbs, Ryan, John Collingwood Butel, Rawson, Tyrell Henry Hibbard, Mary, Cooper Whitney Hibbard, Ashley, Virginia Hawthorne Terry, Edward Cooper Terry, Scout, Annabelle Louise Terry, by her great-grandchildren Cape Mon, Kwong, Justin, Cooper Monzelaya, Jose, Cassie McKee Mon, Lily B. 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Jane Hibbard, Posey Frieda Gertrude Hibbard and Boone Henry Zeben Hibbard in lieu of flowers, the family requests donations be made to the Hospice House of Vero or the Literacy Services of Indian River County. Services will be announced at a later date. Arrangements are under the direction of Cox Gifford C. Wynn's Funeral Home. An online guest book is available at coxgiffordcwynns.com posted online on June 12, 2026 published in Treasure Coast. James Jim Martin Bennett. James Jim Martin Bennett, aged 80, passed away peacefully of natural causes on May 25, 2026, in Fort Pierce, Florida. Jim was born on March 2, 1946, in Paris, Illinois and grew up in Chrisman, Illinois. He was a proud veteran who honorably served his country in the United States Army. Following his military service, Jim built a distinguished career as a business consultant and advisor, widely respected for his dedication to Northwest Indiana. Jim spent many meaningful years living in Chesterton, Indiana, and Union Pier, Michigan, before moving to Fort Pierce, Florida. A man of immense energy, generosity, and service, Jim left a lasting mark on every community he called home. Simultaneous celebrations of life will take place Saturday, June 6, from 3:00 p.m. at both the American Legion Post 40 in Fort Pierce, Florida and the St. Joseph Benton Harbor Elks Lodge No. 541 in Benton Harbor, MI. A future service will be held in Paris, Illinois. Arrangements are under the direction of Hazley Funeral Home, Fort Pierce, Florida. For service details and full obituary, please visit www.hazleyfuneralhome.com posted online on June 4, 2026 published in Treasure Coast. Jeffrey E. Futch. It is with great sadness that we announce the passing of Jeffrey E. Futch, 68, of Sebring, Florida, beloved husband, father, grandfather, family member, and friend. Jeff passed away on May 22, 2026, at the age of 68, leaving behind a legacy of love, strength, faith, and kindness that will be cherished by all who knew him. A celebration of life will be held on June 20 at 4 p.m., at Bible Fellowship Church, 3750 Hammock Road, Sebring, Florida, 33872. A reception will immediately follow at the Country Club of Sebring, Albatross, 4800 Haw Branch Road, Sebring, Florida, 33875. Family and friends are invited to join in honoring and celebrating Jeff's life. Posted online on June 4, 2026 published in Treasure Coast. John Mahone Kellogg Jr. John Mahone Kellogg Jr., known to all as Jack, beloved husband, father, and grandfather, passed away peacefully at home on June 5, 2026, at the age of 96. Born in Philadelphia, Pennsylvania, Jack faced profound loss early in life. His mother, Isabel, passed away when he was just 10, and his father, John Sr., when he was 13. The resilience he forged in those formative years shaped the quiet strength that would define him throughout his life. Jack was a graduate of Germantown Friends School and Rider College. He answered his country's call during the Korean War, earning his commission through Officer Candidate School and serving honorably as a second lieutenant in the United States Army. After his service, he returned home and built a life grounded in love, loyalty, friendship, and purpose. In 1955, he married Ann Lee Willett, and together they raised their family in Ambler and Spring House, Pennsylvania. This past year, Jack and Ann celebrated their 70th wedding anniversary. Jack enjoyed a distinguished career in banking at Provident National Bank, where he worked until his retirement in 1992, a tenure marked by the same steadiness and integrity that characterized everything he did. Beyond his professional life, Jack was a devoted presence in his community in every sense. He served as president of the Rotary Club, giving his time and leadership to causes larger than himself. And for those who knew him at the Maple Glen Tavern, he was simply the general, a title that spoke to his natural authority, his warmth, and the way he made everyone around him feel at ease. Sports were a constant thread throughout Jack's life. He quarterbacked the football team at Germantown Friends School, played basketball on his bank's team, and competed in volleyball at the Maple Glen Tavern. A lifelong Philadelphia Eagles fan, he held season tickets and never wavered in his loyalty to his team. He also had a quieter competitive streak. Jack did the daily crossword puzzle in pen. An avid tennis player and casual golfer, Jack found great joy in sport and competition well into his later years. For decades, summers meant Nantucket, the island, held a special place in his heart. As an active member of the Nantucket Yacht Club, Jack's devotion to tennis left a lasting mark on the club and its community. He was a two-time recipient of the Howe Service Bowl, awarded to the person who has done the most for tennis, and received both the Good Sport Award given to the player who is consistently a good sport, never complains, and is always fun to be with, and the Duncan Terry Sutphen Memorial Trophy for men's tennis sportsmanship and love of the game. Perhaps the most enduring tribute came when the Nantucket Yacht Club established the Jack Kellogg Society, honoring active tennis players over the age of 80. Jack himself played until the age of 94, a testament to his passion, his grit, and his unshakable love of the game. In 2005, he and Ann made their home in Vero Beach, Florida, where he spent his final years. Jack is survived by his wife, Ann Willett Kellogg, his three children, John, Sandy, and Dan, and his wife Patty, and seven grandchildren, Sam, Jim, Matthew, Mark, Julie, Alice, and Elizabeth. He was preceded in death by his parents, Isabel and John Mahone Kellogg Sr. Jack Kellogg lived 96 years with grace, grit, and genuine warmth. He will be deeply missed by all who had the privilege of knowing him. In lieu of flowers, donations may be sent to the Sheriff's Youth Ranch Barbecue, 4055 41st Avenue, Vero Beach, Florida, 32960. Posted online on June 9, 2026, published in Treasure Coast. John Seaman, 72, passed away June 3, 2026. 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Posted online on June 5, 2026, published in Treasure Coast. Kathleen F. Henderson, 85, passed away June 4, 2026. 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Posted online on June 7, 2026, published in Treasure Coast. Maria Josefina Ibarra Trujillo, 82, passed away June 8, 2026. 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Mary Lou DeSensi, 90, passed away June 3, 2026. 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Robert Austin Burson. Robert Austin Burson of Port St. Lucie, Florida, passed away peacefully on June 6, 2026, at Hospice of the Treasure Coast. Bob, as he was known by most, except the littles in his family who called him Bobby or OPA Bob, was a kind and gentle soul, a loving husband, a sentimental brother, uncle, and cousin, and a good friend to many, a true Southern gentleman. Bob was born in 1951 in Fort Myers, Florida, to Paul and Noma Burson. He was the youngest in a family six, and older sisters, Davine, Paula, and Cheryl frequently, and affectionately, of course, referred to him as the Little Prince. Bob was a true Florida boy, thriving in the Boy Scout campgrounds surrounding Lee County, with his father as the scout master of F.T. Meyer's Troop 18. Together they both remained active in scouting throughout their lifetimes. Bob often credited scouting with teaching him many of the life principles: loyalty, helpfulness, respect for others, and trustworthiness, he used in his everyday life. Always an avid Gator fan, Bob earned his BSBA with honors from the University of Florida in 1973, and his Juris Doctorate from UF's Holland Law Center in 1976. Bob was sworn into the Florida Bar in 1976 and just received the Florida Bar's 50 Years of Practice Award in June of 2026. Bob moved to Stewart in December of 1976 and was a partner in the Palm Beach County firm of Cromwell and Remsen, operating its Stewart office until 1982, when he opened his private practice in real estate law, estate planning and probate, and corporate and banking law, where he practiced until his passing. Bob was a board-certified real estate attorney with an AV rating for 32 years and was a member of the American Bar Association, the Martin County Bar Association, a charter member of the Real Property Council of Martin County, chairman and member of the Florida Bar Grievance Committee in the early 2000s, and a trustee of Attorney's Title Insurance Fund. While the law was his profession, Bob's true enthusiasm was saved for his community involvement, especially with the Kiwanis Club of Stewart, which he joined in 1979, serving as a board member, secretary, and as its president in 1985-86, lieutenant governor, state chairman for Kiwanis International Special Olympics, and founding sponsor of Action Club of Martin County for special needs adults. His favorite projects were Kiwanis Youth Park, Special Olympics, Saturdays with Santa, and most of all, pancakes and reading in the park. And he could always be found with his camera at any Kiwanis function, meeting, or event. In addition, Bob was a charter member and director, president, secretary, and board member for over 20 years of the Lyric Theater in Stewart. He was the clerk of session for the First Presbyterian Church of Port St. Lucie and charter director and president of Keep Martin Beautiful in the late 1990s. In his spare time, Bob was an active amateur photographer, and he assembled a large collection of old photography and video equipment over the last 50 years, which will be donated to a museum for future generations to enjoy. Of course, as an avid, or rabid, Gator fan, whether it was football, basketball, gymnastics, or swimming, Bob wore his UF Gator orange and blue proudly, and he was proudest of his big Gator blue truck, which he drove daily since 2006. Bob is survived by his high school sweetheart and wife of 52 years, Jo, two sisters, Paula, Greg, Robertson, and Cheryl, Michael, Field, his sister-in-law, Monique McCall, without whom the last few months would have been impossible in the operation of his office, his brother-in-law, Matt McCall, who was a constant source of support these past 6 months, his sisters-in-law, Yvonne Rohaley and Pamela, Doug, wedding, many nieces, nephews, and cousins, a special mention to all the littles as he called them, who sent him handmade cards and drawings to keep him going this past year, Gemma Rose Nolan, Maverick Nolan, and Spencer Shelton, Emmett Shelton, Jasper Shelton, and Dexter Shelton, and to Morgan, McCall, Nolan, Matthew McCall, and Tanya, wedding, Shelton, the three now fully grown nieces and nephew who were so much a part of his everyday life, as they grew up in his day-to-day world and listened to his educational opportunities because they were his special children. The family would also like to extend a very special thank you to Dr. Cheryl Jordan of Stewart for her unwavering and loving care, and hours of dedication to Bob during his valiant battle with cancer. Bob loved his family, he loved his profession, he loved scouting, Kiwanis, photography, and his community. A memorial service will be held at Promenade on the River located at 2240 SE Veterans Memorial Parkway in Port St. Lucie, Florida, on Friday, July 17, 2026, at 10 a.m. In lieu of flowers, memorial donations may be made to the Kiwanis Club of Stewart Foundation, in memory of Bob Burson, P.O. Box 532, Stewart, Florida 34995, to support a local community.

her former husband, the late Lawrence London, in 1956, and they raised three children in Westbury and Great Neck, New York, before he passed away in 1987. While in Westbury, Roberta was deeply involved in the community, local education, and local politics. She began making films with Westbury teenagers as part of the Narcotics Education Workshop, NEW, in the 70s, and later produced several educational films about suburban life, education, and parent-child and husband-wife relationships that would be distributed to colleges and universities. In Great Neck, she would go on to develop and produce a 10-part television series called The Sporting Life that went behind the scenes in the lives of such athletes as jockey Angel Cordero, tennis star Martina Navratilova, football lineman George Stark, and pitcher Jim Catfish Hunter. Narrated by pitcher-turned-broadcaster Jim Palmer, the series aired on public television in 1985. In the years that followed, Roberta ventured into a new life in New York City, then Westchester County, and finally, in Palm City, Florida, with her partner, collaborator, and husband, Don Blauvelt. During that time, she would cook magnificent meals in several unique and fabulous New York City apartments, ride a Harley-Davidson, learn to fly fish and shoot skeet, and continue to pursue a lifelong passion for film and video. Don introduced her to the Apple Lisa personal computer, and she was forever hooked. In Florida, Roberta spent many years working for the Heart and Family Health Institute of Port St. Lucie as the director of marketing, director of medical imaging, and member of the leadership team. She cherished her roles at HFHI and loved being part of the local medical community. Roberta never strayed far from the camera, though, and in her later years she became an avid and award-winning floral and wildlife photographer. Her work celebrated the beauty, uniqueness, humor, joy, and peace to be found in nature, and she thrilled in sharing her art with others. Roberta is survived by her husband, Donald P. Blauvelt of Palm City, Florida, her children, and their spouses, Joshua and Madeline London of Huntington Bay, New York, Jenny and Walter Adamy of Melbourne, Florida, and Matthew and Nancy London of Dix Hills, New York. She is also survived by her grandchildren, Joey London, Wally Adamy, and Tyler, Alexa, and Lily London, as well as her sister, Marlene Wertheimer, and a host of nieces and nephews. A memorial gathering celebrating Roberta's life will be held on Saturday, June 13, 2026, at 1:30 p.m., followed by a service at 2:30 p.m. at the Forest Hills Memorial Park and Palm City Chapel, 2001 Southwest Murphy Road, Palm City, Florida, 34990. To share stories or send condolences, please visit www.foresthillspalmcityflorida.com, posted online on June 5, 2026, published in Treasure Coast. Rosemary Bendekov Eats Wilson. Rosemary Bendekov Eats Wilson passed away on Monday, June 1, 2026, at the age of 89. She lived independently in her home until the end, and passed away, as well as anyone can, in her own home, in her own bed, during the night. Rosemary was born in 1936 in Allentown, PA, to immigrant parents. In the 1950s and 1960s she modeled in New York City and in Europe, and later was a successful real estate agent in Florida. She married Albert T. Wilson III and had two children, Teddy and Alicia. Rosemary was passionate about conservative politics, the right to life, the arts, gardening, her pets and her children. She was a conservative firebrand and did not mince words, if you know, you know. Rosemary is survived by her children, Ted Wilson, Maria D. Wilson, of Fuquay, Arena, NC, and Alicia Bosher, J. Bosher, of Vero Beach, FL, three grandchildren, Christina Bosher in Campo, John, Aaron Bosher, and Tristan Wilson, as well as two brothers, Joe and John Bendekovitz. Rosemary chose cremation and asked that no formal service be held for her, therefore services will be private. A mass intention at St. Helens Catholic Church will be offered on Sunday, July 19, at the 8:45 a.m. service. Given her love for her pets throughout her life, donations to the Humane Society of Vero Beach and Indian River County, https://hsvb.org, would be welcome. The family will host a memorial gathering to be announced at a later date.
Otherwise,

0: We would suggest that her friends offer up a heartfelt prayer, and that those other than her friends find a bit of forgiveness in their hearts. We expect that Rosemary will shortly be assisting St. Peter at the gates, raising funds for heaven and checking the conservative bona fides for all those seeking entrance. Posted online on June 6, 2026, published in Treasure Coast. Russell W. Hogan, 81, passed away June 8, 2026. Arrangements provided by All County Funeral Home and AMP, Crematory, Stuart, Florida. Posted online on June 10, 2026, published in Treasure Coast. Tamara Narodetsky, 94, passed away June 4, 2026. Arrangements provided by All County Funeral Home and AMP, Crematory, Stuart, Florida. Posted online on June 5, 2026, published in Treasure Coast. Sports Online. UFC Freedom 250, Sean O'Malley vs. Aiman Zahabi. Odds, picks and predictions in a three-round bantamweight bout on the main card. Sean O'Malley and Aiman Zahabi meet Sunday at UFC Freedom 250 on the South Lawn of the White House in Washington, D.C. The main card begins at 8 p.m. Eastern Time, all on Paramount Plus. Let's analyze UFC odds around the UFC Freedom 250, O'Malley vs. Zahabi odds, and make our expert UFC picks and predictions. Records: O'Malley, 19-3-0, Zahabi, 14-2-0. O'Malley won the bantamweight title at UFC 292, knocking out Aljamain Sterling at UFC 292. He successfully defended his title at UFC 299, topping Marlon Vera via unanimous decision. He then lost to Merab Dvalishvili at UFC 306, Riyadh Season Noche UFC via unanimous decision, and he lost the rematch in a round 2 submission at UFC 316. He bounced back with a unanimous decision win against Song Yadong last time out at UFC 324 to move back closer to a title shot. The 38-year-old Zahabi heads into this match with 7 consecutive wins, including decision victories in each of the past 4 outings. He topped Vera via split decision in a fight night in mid-October in his most recent appearance. His last finish was a round 1 KO/TKO at UFC 289 against Erika Leng. The 31-year-old O'Malley is a switch stance fighter who takes the walk with a 3.5-inch reach advantage. He has a 6.05 to 4.54 significant strikes landed per minute. He is also much more accurate on those strikes, hitting 61.65% in the category, while Zahabi connects at just a 48.33% clip. O'Malley's takedown average is 0.24 to 0.12 for Zahabi. O'Malley has a tremendous 42.86% takedown accuracy percentage, to just 14.29% for Zahabi. Provided by BetMGM Sportsbook, access USA Today Sports Scores and Sports Betting Odds Hub for a full list. Lines last updated at 12:24 p.m. Eastern Time. O'Malley, minus 500, should be able to get the job done, halting Zahabi's win streak at 7 bouts. However, you can't risk 5 times your potential return, even if you love Suga to get the job done. Instead, let's get a little more specific. O'Malley has ended up going the distance in 3 of the past 4 fights, including his most recent fight against Song. And Zahabi has gone the distance in 4 in a row, so let's take O'Malley by decision/technical decision, minus 105. Over 2.5 rounds, minus 200, will cost you 2 times your potential return, which is just a little too steep of a price. Maybe as part of a multi-leg parlay it is okay, but not straight up. Yes, minus 160 fight to go the distance is the way to go, especially if you don't want to declare a specific winner. Visit MMA Junkie for more fight news and analysis. For more sports betting picks and tips, check out sportsbookwire.com and BetFTW. 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Chicago Cubs at San Francisco Giants. Odds, picks, and predictions: the Chicago Cubs, 37-34, and San Francisco Giants, 28-43, play the finale of a three-game series Sunday at Oracle Park in San Francisco, California. First pitch is at 3:10 p.m. Eastern Time. Let's analyze MLB odds around the Cubs versus Giants odds and make our expert MLB picks and predictions for the best bets. Season series, Cubs lead 3-2 after a 5-1 win Friday, the Cubs got a 6-1 win Saturday as -118 road favorites with the under, 7.5, cashing. CF Pete Crow Armstrong went 3-for-5 and came up one hit shy of the cycle, recording a home run, double, and single with two runs scored and an RBI. 3B Pedro Ramirez went 2-for-5 with a HR and double. The Giants had 11 total base runners, but could only get one run home. They were 0-for-7 with runners in scoring position. 1B Rafael Devers had two hits while 2B Luis Arraez tripled in San Francisco's lone run. LHP Ryan Rollison, as opener for RHP Colin Arie, versus RHP Logan Webb Rollison, 5-1, 2.35 ERA, will make his first start after 20 relief appearances this season. He has made one other start in his 51-game MLB career. Arie, 5-4, 5.19 ERA, will make his 15th appearance, 4th out if the bullpen. He has a 1.42 whip, 3.2 BB/9 and 7.0 K/9 in 69 1/3 innings. Webb, 3-4, 3.88 ERA, makes his 12th start. He has a 1.18 whip, 2.5 BB/9 and 7.8 K/9 in 67 1/3 innings. Provided by BetMGM Sportsbook, access USA Today sports scores and sports betting odds hub for a full list. 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Giants 5, Cubs 2 pass. The Cubs, +115, are the superior team on offense, ranking first in the majors in walks, 10th in runs scored, and 5th in on-base percentage. They also have some momentum, winners of each of their last three games. But the Giants aren't pushovers offensively, leading the majors in hits and ranking second in team batting average. Bet Giants -1.5, +150. Webb is having a solid year, but has had some tough luck getting run support, as San Francisco has scored two or less runs in three of his four losses. Webb has given up just two runs over his last three starts. Arie is coming off his worst start of the season, surrendering seven runs and three walks against Colorado. He was relieved by Rollison, who will open for Arie this time. Bet under 8, -115. These teams have hit the under in four of their five meetings this season. Both are 5-5 against the over/under in their last 10 games. For more sports betting picks and tips, check out sportsbookwire.com and BetFTW. 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UFC Freedom 250, Alex Pereira vs. Cyril Gane odds, picks and predictions in a 5-round heavyweight title bout in the co-main event. Alex Pereira and Cyril Gane meet Sunday at UFC Freedom 250 on the South Lawn of the White House in Washington, D.C. The main card begins at 8 p.m. Eastern Time, all on Paramount+. Let's analyze UFC odds around the UFC Freedom 250, Pereira vs. Gane odds and make our expert UFC picks and predictions. Records, Pereira, 13-3-0, Gane, 13-2-1, after losing his title to Magomed Ankalaev at UFC 313 via unanimous decision, Pereira bounced back with an 82nd knockout victory in the rematch at UFC 320 to snatch his strap back. In his past six bouts, he has five victories, all via KO/TKO, including a pair of wins in round one. Gane, the former champ, after defeating Derek Lewis at UFC 265 August 7, 2021, has had three chances to get his belt back. He lost to Francis Ngannou via unanimous decision at UFC 270, he lost in a round 1 submission to John Jones at UFC 285, and he had a no contest slash draw in round 1 against Tom Aspinall last time out at UFC 321. In Gane's past 6 fights, he is 3-2 with a no contest, going the distance just one time in the past, with a split decision win over Alexander Volkov at UFC 310. The 38-year-old Brazilian fighter Pereira has a 5.16 significant strikes landed per minute mark, while posting a 67.22% accuracy percentage on those strikes. The 36-year-old Frenchman Gain has 5.29 significant strikes landed per minute, but just 63.52% in accuracy. Gain has a 0.68 takedown average, to just 0.11 for Pereira, while Gain has a 0.60-0.23 submission average advantage. Provided by BetMGM Sportsbook, access USA Today Sports Scores and Sports Betting Odds Hub for a full list. Lines last updated at 9:11 a.m. Eastern Time. This should be a tremendous fight, and both fighters have their positive points. However, Pereira, -115, is a more polished fighter with more avenues to victory. While Gane has good kicking ability, he'll need to watch out for head kicks or flying knees from the champ. Gane will be looking to get the fight to the canvas, wowing the judges with his takedown ability. But, that might also be a fatal error, as Poten has improved dramatically in his grappling ability over the years. I think if Gane were to win, it will be via decision, but the fight won't last nearly that long. In fact, on the five-way line, let's take Pereira by KO/TKO, DQ, or submission, +120, at plus money. Under 2.5 rounds, +135, is worth a look at plus money, as Pereira looks to make quicker work of Gane. We mentioned the five-way line above, and predict a finish, but we can't recommend it. No, -250 fight to go the distance, as it costs you 2.5 times your return. That's way too much risk. Visit MMA Junkie for more fight news and analysis. 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New York Yankees at Toronto Blue Jays odds, picks and predictions. The New York Yankees, 42-27, and the Toronto Blue Jays, 34-37, wrap up a 3-game AL East Series Sunday at Rogers Centre in Toronto, Ontario. First pitch is scheduled for 1:37 p.m. Eastern Time. Let's analyze MLB odds around the Yankees versus Blue Jays odds and make our expert MLB picks and predictions for the best bets. Season series, tied 3-3 after a 8-5 loss in the Friday opener, the Yankees won March 1 Saturday as slight favorites, -120, as the under, 7.5, cashed. Yankees RHP Cam Schlittler, 7 IP, 1 ER, 6 H, 4 BB, 7 K, and Blue Jays RHP Kevin Gausman, 7 IP, 1 ER, 1 H, 2 BB, 7 K, put on a pitching show, each recording quality starts. DH Paul Goldschmidt went 1-for-4 with a 2-run homer off of Blue Jays RP Lewis Varland in the top of the 9th inning to make the difference. The Yankees have won 5 of the past 6 games, while the under is 4-3-1 in the previous 8 outings. New York has averaged 5.0 runs per game, RPG, in the past 7 outings. The Blue Jays have alternated losses and wins across the past 6 games, while the under is 3-2 in the previous 5 outings. However, the over is 7-3 in the past 10 contests, and 10-4 across the previous 14 games. RHP Will Warren vs LHP Patrick Corbin Warren, 7-1, 3.41 ERA, makes his 14th start. He has a 1.21 whip, 2.8 BB/9 and 9.8 K/9 in 68 2/3 innings. Corbin, 2-3, 4.55 ERA, makes his 13th start. He has a 1.45 whip, 3.1 BB/9 and 6.3 K/9 in 57 and 1/3 innings. Provided by BetMGM Sportsbook, access USA Today Sports Scores and Sports Betting Odds Hub for a full list. 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Sign up today. Yankees 6, Blue Jays 3. The Yankees, -130, are a good bet to win Sunday's game, clinching the series in the process. Warren has been a beast this season, particularly on the road. The Blue Jays are at a disadvantage with Corbin, who has struggled mightily. New York is 16-6 versus LHP this season, so feel confidence backing the Bronx Bombers. If you're a little more adventurous, forget the money line and take Yankees -1.5, +135, at plus money. New York won and covered the run line Saturday, and it has won by 2 or more runs in 5 of the past 6 victories since June 7th. If you like the Yankees to win, you should like them to cover the run line, too. Over 8.5, -105, is worth playing lightly, but roll with a half unit at best. The over is 3-2 in the past 5 games for the Yankees, and the over is 3-1 in Warren's past 4 starts, thanks mostly due to outstanding offensive support. For the Blue Jays, the over is 7-3 in the past 10 games, and 10-4 across the previous 14 outings. For more sports betting picks and tips, check out sportsbookwire.com and BetFTW. 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Philadelphia Phillies at Milwaukee Brewers. Odds, picks and predictions. The Philadelphia Phillies, 38-32, and Milwaukee Brewers, 42-26, close out their 3-game series Sunday. First pitch from American Family Field in Milwaukee, Wisconsin, is set for 2:10 p.m. Eastern Time. Let's analyze MLB odds around the Phillies versus Brewers odds and make our expert MLB picks and predictions for the best bets. Season series, tied 1-1, the Brewers dominated the first game of the series, winning 6-0 Friday via an incredible performance from SP Jacob Mizjiorowski, 9 IP1H, 0 R, 0 BB, 15 K. The Phillies bounced back Saturday, taking the second game 9-8, a close call after being up 8-3 in the top of the 7th. CJT Realmuto led the way with 4 RBIs. The Phillies have traded off winning and losing over their last 6 contests. They beat the Toronto Blue Jays in 2 of 3 games the series prior. They are just 25-45 against the spread, ATS, this season. The Brewers lost 2 of 3 to the A's in their prior series, but did sweep the Colorado Rockies before that. They sit atop the NL Central and are 39-29 ATS. LHP Christopher Sanchez versus LHP Kyle Harrison Sanchez, 8-2, 1.54 ERA, makes his 15th start. He has a 1.06 whip, 1.7 BB/9 and 10.9 K/9 in 93 and 1/3 innings. Harrison, 7-1, 2.72 ERA, makes his 13th start. He has a 1.16 whip, 2.7 BB/9 and 11.6 K/9 in 59 and 2/3 innings. 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Phillies 3, Brewers 2. Bet Phillies, -120. The Phillies are just a different beast with their ace on the mound. They have won 3 straight games, which Sanchez has started, and have given up a total of 4 runs in those contests. Meanwhile, the Brewers, by their standards, have struggled. They've dropped three of their last four games and three of their last four home contests as well. Harrison is coming off arguably his worst performance of the season as well. Pass. This looks like a one-run game. The Phillies minus 1.5, plus 140, as a favorite here are a bit too risky to consider, while the Brewers, minus 180, are just too expensive to play. Bet under 7, minus 120. The quality of the starters should help limit scoring. In the last six Sanchez starts, the total runs have been 7 or less. The Brewers have gone under in three of their last four games and are 3-5-0/U in Harrison's last eight starts. Philadelphia is 3-8-0/U in its previous 11 road games and has scored 5 runs or fewer in three of its last five outings. Milwaukee is 14-5 versus LHPs, while Philadelphia is 11-14 versus lefties. For more sports betting picks and tips, check out sportsbookwire.com and BetFTW. 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UFC Freedom 250, Ilia Topuria vs Justin Gaethje odds, picks and predictions in a 5-round lightweight title unification bout in the co-main event. Ilia Topuria and Justin Gaethje meet Sunday at UFC Freedom 250 on the South Lawn of the White House in Washington, D.C. The main card begins at 8 p.m. Eastern Time, all on Paramount+. Let's analyze UFC odds around the UFC Freedom 250, Topuria vs Gaethje odds, and make our expert UFC picks and predictions. Records: Topuria, 17-0-0, Gaethje, 27-5-0. Topuria, the reigning champion, is meeting Gaethje, the interim title holder, in a unification bout. The Georgian fighter Topuria stopped Alexander Volkanovski at UFC 298 in a round 2 KO/TKO. He followed the up with a round 3 KO/TKO of Max Holloway at UFC 308 in his first title defense, and he stopped Charles Oliveira on June 28, 2025, in a round 1 KO/TKO. He then stepped away from competition to deal with a difficult divorce. With Topuria away, Gaethje secured a unanimous decision win January 24 over Paddy Pimblett at UFC 324, earning the interim belt. He has won four of his past five bouts, with three of those four wins coming by way of decision. His lone finish in the span was a round 2 KO/TKO over rival Dustin Poirier at UFC 291 in a rematch of their April 2018 bout, a Gaethje loss via KO/TKO. Topuria, 29, is viewed as a fighter at the top of his craft right now, while Gaethje, 37, is viewed more as a fighter in the twilight of his career. In his career, Topuria has managed 8 submission victories across all formats, although just 1 in 9 career fights at the UFC level. He has 6 KO/TKO since making his company debut in October 2020. Gaethje, a former NCAA Division I All-American wrestler, has 9 first-round finishes in his career, while posting 20 KO/TKO victories across all formats. If he is to have success, it will be with punishing leg kicks and a strong, accurate left hook. Gaethje stands 4 inches taller than Topuria, with Gaethje holding a slight 1-inch reach advantage. He also has a 6.48 to 4.81 significant strikes landed per minute advantage, and he has a 60.25% accuracy percentage, to 50.86% for Topuria. The reigning champ from Georgia has a 1.96 takedown average, however, and he has a 61.11% takedown accuracy percentage, with a 1.07 submission average. 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Lines last updated at 6:52 a.m. Eastern Time. Backing Topuria, minus 550, straight up on the two-way line is way too expensive, costing you way too much. You have to risk 5.5 times your potential return, and that's not nearly enough value. If you like the reigning champ, back Topuria in round 2, plus 325, and Topuria in round 3, plus 500, in a two-round betting block. Even if he wins in rounds 2 or 3, you will lose one end, but you'll still be well ahead. Even on the 5-way line, backing Topuria by KO/TKO or DQ, minus 275, is just too steep of a price, although as part of a multi-leg parlay that is okay. Over 1.5 rounds, minus 115, is the way to go. Gaethje might be a shell of his former self, but he is still a proud veteran of the company, and he should be pumped to fight in such a unique venue, too. However, avoid no, minus 1600 fight to go the distance, as you cannot risk 16 times your potential return. Visit MMA Junkie for more fight news and analysis. For more sports betting picks and tips, check out sportsbookwire.com and BetFTW. 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Carolina Hurricanes at Vegas Golden Knights odds, picks and predictions. The Carolina Hurricanes and the Vegas Golden Knights meet Sunday in Game 6 of their best-of-7 NHL Stanley Cup Final Playoff Series. Puck drop from T-Mobile Arena in Las Vegas, Nevada, is scheduled for 8 p.m. Eastern Time, ABC. Let's analyze NHL odds around the Hurricanes versus Golden Knights and make our expert NHL picks and predictions. Best-of-7 Series, Hurricanes lead 3-2. The Hurricanes have rattled off two straight victories to take a 3-2 series lead and push the Golden Knights to the brink of elimination. Carolina will have two opportunities to win one game, and secure the organization's second ever Stanley Cup championship, and first since 2006. Carolina won 4-2 as a moderate favorite, minus 156, as the total, 6, pushed in Game 5 in Raleigh. G. Brandon Bussey made his second consecutive start in the crease, stopping 23 of 25 shots, improving to 2-1-0 with a 2.18 GAA and 0.908 SV percent in two starts and three appearances in the series since taking over for the apparently injured Frederik Andersen. The latter was pulled after two periods in Game 3 in Las Vegas, and he hasn't appeared, or dressed, since then. Carolina captain Jordan Staal is on fire in the series, posting a goal in 5 straight games, with 6 total markers. He is the first player with goals in 5 straight cup final games since Montreal's Ivan Cournoyer accomplished the feat in 1973, and he is just 4th player to ever score at least one goal in the first 5 games of a final. The last player to do so was Montreal's Jean Béliveau in 1956, so Staal is certainly in some rare and lofty company. If you're interested, Staal is at plus 225 to score in Game 6. Hurricanes RW Andrei Svechnikov had a pair of power play goals in Game 5, while C. Sebastian Aho was credited with the game-winning tally with his 5th goal of the postseason. For the Golden Knights, RW Pavel Dorofeyev had a pair of goals, including a power play score, but G. Carter Hart allowed 4 goals for the 5th straight time in the series. He is the first goaltender in NHL history to allow 4 or more goals in the first 5 games of a Stanley Cup final. Provided by BetMGM Sportsbook, access USA Today sports scores and sports betting odds hub for a full list. Lines last updated at 1:01 a.m. Eastern Time. Brandon Bussey, 31-6-2, 2.47 GAA, 0.895 SV percent, 2 so regular season, versus Carter Hart, 11-3-3, 2.71 GAA, 0.891 SV percent regular season. Bussey has taken over for Andersen, who appears to be sidelined due to some sort of an undisclosed injury. He hasn't dressed for the past 2 games. Bussey has made the most of his first 2 career NHL postseason starts, winning both Game 4 on the road and Game 5 at home. He was especially solid Thursday in Raleigh, stopping 23 of 25 shots. Hart is the first ever goaltender to allow 4 or more goals in each of his first 5 Stanley Cup final games. he has managed a 2-3-0 record, 3.70 GAA, and 0.856 SV% in his 5 starts in the series. Hurricanes 3, Golden Knights 2. The Hurricanes, -115, are slight road favorites, and the goaltender scales appear to be tipped slightly in their favor. While the struggles of the Golden Knights aren't all Hart's fault, as the transition game has been problematic for Vegas lately, he hasn't stood on his head and shown an ability to steal a game, either. The Golden Knights +1.5, -250, will set you back 2.5 times your potential return if you need some insurance, and that's way too expensive. If you like Vegas, it's a much better value to back it straight up, especially at home. Avoid. Under 6, -115, is the lean, but go with a half unit play at most. We haven't had an under result in the series yet. The first 4 games went over, and game 5 was a push at most shops. But, we should see a lot more defense, as the pressure is higher, and the intensity and physicality could be at an all-time high. For more sports betting picks and tips, check out sportsbookwire.com and BetFTW. 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LA Dodgers at Chicago White Sox odds, picks and predictions. The LA Dodgers, 45-26, and Chicago White Sox, 37-32, close out their 3-game series in Chicago, Illinois, Sunday. First pitch from Wrigley Field is at 2:10 p.m. Eastern Time. Let's analyze MLB odds around the Dodgers versus White Sox odds and make our expert MLB picks and predictions for the best bets. Season series, tied 1-1. The Dodgers, after losing the Friday series opener 8-2, bounced back on Saturday with a 7-1 win as a -205 favorite with the under, 8.5, hitting. SP Yoshinobu Yamamoto took a no-hitter into the 9th inning, 8 1/3 IP, 1H, 1ER, 0BB, 7K, and allowed only a solo homer in winning his 7th game of the year. 3B Max Muncy went 3-for-3 with 2 HRS and 4 RBIs, and Shohei Ohtani hit his 14th home run. The White Sox had their 3-game winning streak snapped with the loss. They are 10-5 in their last 15 games. SP Sean Burke took the loss, 4 IP, 6H, 4 ER, 5 BB, 6K. CF Tristan Peters had the lone White Sox hit, his 3rd HR of the season. RHP Emmett Sheehan vs. LHP Brian Hudson Sheehan, 3-3, 4.70 ERA, makes his 13th start. He has a 1.21 whip, 2.4 BB/9 and 9.7 K/9 in 59 1/3 innings. Hudson, 3-2, 2.25 ERA, makes his 4th start and 34th appearance. He has a 1.29 whip, 3.9 BB/9 and 7.9 K/9 in 32 innings. 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Lines last updated at 1:26 a.m. Eastern Time. 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Sign up today. Dodgers 6, White Sox 3. The Dodgers have not lost their last 9 series, going 7-0-2 in them. The White Sox are 14-17 against teams with winning records. They are 1-2 in the 3 games Hudson opened. The Dodgers are 4-2 in Sheehan's last 6 starts. They are 23-14 on the road this season. The Dodgers should pick up a win, but the -190 odds make the run line a better bet, going with either team. Pass. 12 of the last 13 losses for the White Sox, including their last 8, have been by 2 or more runs, while 13 of the Dodgers' last 15 wins have been by multiple runs. They are 20-16 ATS as road favorites. Bet Dodgers -1.5, -125. Only 2 of Sheehan's 12 starts this season have had totals of more than 10. 10 of the last 17 games for the White Sox have not reached 11 total runs. Bet under 10, minus 115. For more sports betting picks and tips, check out sportsbookwire.com and BetFTW. 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San Diego Padres at Baltimore Orioles odds, picks and predictions. The San Diego Padres, 36-33, and Baltimore Orioles, 34-38, close out their three-game series in Baltimore, Maryland, Sunday. First pitch from Oriole Park at Camden Yards is at 1:35 p.m. Eastern Time. Let's analyze MLB odds around the Padres versus Orioles odds and make our expert MLB picks and predictions for the best bets. Season series, tied 1-1. The Padres are 5-13 in their last 18 games, but have alternated wins and losses over their last 8 contests. After losing the opener July 3 Friday, they bounced back with a 9-3 win Saturday. Of Jackson Merrill and of Samad Taylor each hit 2 run homers in the first inning as the Padres homered 5 times total. SP Randy Vasquez picked up his 6th win, 5 IP, 6 H, 2 ER, 5 BB, 5 K. The Orioles had their 3-game winning streak snapped with the loss. SP Trey Gibson, 4 and 1/3 IP, 3 H, 6 ER, 5 BB, 7, took the loss. 1B Pete Alonso went 3-for-5 with a HR and 2 RBIs. The O's had 10 hits as a team, but 6 of those hits came with 2 outs and no one on base. RHP Walker Buehler vs. LHP Trevor Rogers Buehler, 3-3, 4.33 ERA, makes his 14th start. He has a 1.35 whip, 3.2 BB/9 and 7.7 K/9 in 62 1/3 innings. Rogers, 3-6, 6.15 ERA, makes his 13th start. He has a 1.48 whip, 3.0 BB/9 and 6.6 K/9 in 60 innings. Provided by BetMGM Sportsbook, access USA Today Sports Scores and Sports Betting Odds Hub for a full list. 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Padres 6, Orioles 5. After a 4-game losing streak, the Orioles have won 3 of their last 4 games. But the Padres are 5-13 in their last 18 games and have not won consecutive games since winning 2 in a row May 22 to 23. The Orioles, though, are 1-8 in Rogers' last 9 starts and 14-21 against teams with winning records. Bet Padres, plus 110. The Padres are 10-6 ATS as road underdogs, and 8 of those are outright wins. The Orioles' last 29 ATS losses have been outright losses. Getting plus odds on the Padres ML, that is the better play for this game. Pass. 6 of Rogers' last 8 starts, including his last 3, have had totals of 10 or more runs. 8 of the Orioles' last 10 games have had double-digit totals. Bet over 9.5, minus 115. For more sports betting picks and tips, check out sportsbookwire.com and BetFTW. 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TC Palm Spring All Area, softball's best on the Treasure Coast without a team ranked inside the top 100 in the state. Softball on the Treasure Coast seemingly was a down year in 2026. Yet, when the postseason rolled around, area teams were much in the mix for a spot in states. Indian River Online 5 Florida pickleball courts that are free to public, indoor and outdoor. 5 free indoor-outdoor pickleball courts with nets and lines. 24 outdoor courts open 24/7. 6 indoor wooden courts, AC, portable nets. 18 outdoor courts, reservation suggested. 6 indoor courts, portable nets, rubberized playing surface, AC. 8 outdoor courts undercover. Valeria Bartra is TC Palm's food reporter. 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Best Florida restaurant that's an underrated hidden gem, local secret? When it comes to food, the Treasure Coast is home to some hidden gems. These restaurants aren't necessarily the flashiest and don't have the most prominent placement, but they're consistently good, often affordable, and always worth going out to eat. What's your favorite hidden gem eatery on the Treasure Coast? If you don't see your favorite listed, type your selection into the other box. And if you can't see the poll below or you're having trouble with it, click here to go directly to it. The poll closes at 11 p.m., June 20, 2026. Florida Romance Author's 5 Favorite Restaurants That Inspired New Book. USA Today best-selling author Grace Riley next month will release her new book Yes, Chef, which was inspired by several Treasure Coast cities and restaurants. The story is set in Diamond Bay, a fictional town meant to be a mashup of different cities from Fort Pierce to Hope Sound. A disgraced chef, Jack, returns to his hometown to take over the restaurant his late mentor left him. To revive the restaurant, he teams up with a social media influencer, Poppy, the daughter of his ex-boss. Since the story was inspired by local restaurants, TC Palm asked Riley about her favorite restaurants, and here are her recommendations. Olivia Franklin is TC Palm's trending reporter. You can contact her at olivia.franklin@tcpalm.com, 317-627-8048 or follow her on X at @lib_5. Here's who won TC Palm's poll for restaurant with the best salads. What's your go-to restaurant on the Treasure Coast for a gourmet salad? Here's the results of our poll. Shoes from Susan helps youth guidance students step into summer with confidence. Vero Beach Youth Guidance recently received a generous grant from Shoes from Susan, making it possible to purchase 108 pairs of new shoes for 95 students in preparation for the summer season. On April 16 and April 23, youth guidance students visited Rack Room Shoes at the Vero Beach Outlets, where each student had the opportunity to choose a brand new pair of shoes that fit both their needs and personal style. The experience offered more than essential footwear, it gave students the dignity, confidence, and excitement of selecting something that was truly their own. For more than 3 years, Youth Guidance has partnered with Shoes from Susan, whose mission is to provide dignity and freedom to children in need by allowing them to select their own new shoes in store. Thanks to the incredible generosity of Shoes from Susan, our students are stepping into summer feeling confident, prepared, and cared for, said Phil Barnes, executive director. This partnership continues to make a meaningful difference in the lives of the young people we serve, and we are deeply grateful for their ongoing support. By allowing students to visit the store and make their own selections, the experience also reinforces inclusion and independence, values central to both organizations' missions. Shoes from Susan was founded on the belief that every child deserves to feel empowered through choice and access to essentials. Through this partnership, Youth Guidance and Shoes from Susan continue to ensure that local students have the resources they need to thrive, one step at a time. Youth Guidance is dedicated to enriching the lives of Indian River County youth through mentoring relationships that build trust, self-esteem, and pathways to academic and career success. Youth Guidance provides 5 key programs to help children, teenagers, and young adults, ages 6 to 24, break the cycle of poverty, including the Pathways After School Program, Summer Enrichment Program, Exchange Parent Aid Program, Pre-Apprenticeship Program, and one-on-one mentoring. 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Their mission centers on empowering youth through choice, inclusion, and confidence building, with giving priorities focused on supporting underserved children and families, particularly school-aged youth in need of essential footwear that promotes both physical well-being and self-esteem. If you are interested in supporting or learning more about Shoes from Susan, visit www.shoesfromsusan.com. Vote in the TC Palm Teacher of the Week poll, June 14th to 19th. Editor's note, scroll down for the poll. It's time to vote for the TC Palm Teacher of the Week. TC Palm wants to recognize Treasure Coast teachers making a difference for their students and schools. Readers, parents, administrators, students, community members, and other teachers nominate their favorite teachers each week. TC Palm lists four nominated teachers and asks readers to vote for their favorite to be named Teacher of the Week. TC Palm invites you to support your favorite teacher by voting in this poll. Revisit it to learn about the amazing teachers on the Treasure Coast. You also can nominate your own favorite teacher for a future poll. Voting begins at 5 a.m. Sunday and ends at noon Friday. Visit this page after voting closes to find out who won that week. Scroll down below the poll to see information about each of this week's teachers. Having trouble with the poll? Click here to go directly to the poll. Get ready for next TC Palm Teacher of the Week polls. Nominations: Jennifer DeGreve, Dodgertown Elementary, Indian River County. What the nominator said: Jennifer DeGreve is a loving, kind, and caring teacher. She loves her job and loves coming to work each day to teach her second graders. She always brings the best out of each child and works very hard to watch them succeed. Bonnie Morris, Jensen Beach Elementary, Martin County. What the nominator said: very good teacher. Nicole Salzano, Palm Point Elementary, St. Lucie County. What the nominator said: Ms. Salzano has been one of the greatest teachers my daughter has had. She is attentive, kind, and goes above and beyond for her students. I want to nominate her because she is that great and deserves to be recognized. Taylor Siringo, St. Anastasia School, St. Lucie County. What the nominator said: most amazing, compassionate, and kind teacher the kids can have. Martin Online. Gilbert's Coffee Bar is this reporter's favorite watering hole. Stewart Watchdog reporter Keith Burbank has been covering Martin County for TC Palm for about 2 years, writing about growth and development and local government. He previously lived on the Treasure Coast about 25 years ago. When he has the chance, he loves to visit Gilbert's Coffee Bar on the St. Lucie River in Stewart. The coffee house aims to honor the legacy of Gilbert's Bar House of Refuge on Hutchinson Island in Martin County, where shipwrecked sailors once were nursed back to health and kept alive on the inhospitable coast in the late 1800s and early 1900s. The House of Refuge is now 150 years old and recently received a needed renovation. It's the only House of Refuge left among the 10 that once dotted the east coast of Florida. Q. Who is behind Gilbert's and why? Abigail Rogan opened Gilbert's Stewart location in August 2018, and in September 2024 opened a second location in Port Salerno, where a working fishing village still operates. Rogan found her passion around coffee and community, and the space in Stewart is one of a kind, she told TC Palm. Q. Why do you like this place? What is special about it? Gilbert's is Burbank's favorite place because of the view and atmosphere, nautical and nice. Just outside the doors to Gilbert's is Sunset Bay Marina and Amp, Anchorage, featuring a fleet of white yachts. Gilbert's is special, too, because it's off the beaten track, somewhat hidden by the new Roosevelt Bridge. Parking is available just outside the shop at 615 Southwest Anchorage Way or along Northwest Dixie Highway just south of the old Roosevelt Bridge. Q. What do patrons see when they arrive? Gilbert's clean, nautical vibe sets it apart from other coffee shops. White walls and tables, wooden chairs, and blue benches and stools enhance the nautical feel Burbank gets from the location. Walls are adorned with nautical artwork, and the walls of a small annex are covered with nautical maps. Q. What is Gilbert's known for? What are its specialties? Gilbert's coffee drinks change seasonally, and the food is prepared to order. Gilbert's also hosts live music and other events each month at both locations. The staff is friendly and the food is good. Burbank has been going to Gilbert's almost since he began working at TC Palm in 2023. A colleague introduced him to the coffee house, which has warm, dry inside seating for rainy days and a deck with tables and chairs to enjoy the outdoors. The shop is quaint, like Stewart, and comfortable, and the coffee is excellent. Keith Burbank is TC Palms Watchdog reporter covering Martin County. He can be reached at keith.burbank@tcpalm.com and at 720-288-6882. Real Estate Online Rare Sarasota Bay Penthouse Lists for $6.9 million. A one-of-a-kind penthouse overlooking Sarasota Bay has hit the market on Golden Gate Point, offering a combination of features rarely found in the city's luxury condominium market. The multi-level residence at 128 Golden Gate Point units 901 and 1001 is listed for $6.9 million.
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0: 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Obituaries: All Charles Whitten, 84, passed away June 6, 2026. 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Published in Treasure Coast. Elizabeth Brown McCullough. Elizabeth B. McCullough, 67, a prolific poet, songwriter, and musician, passed away on Saturday, May 30 in New York City. Third daughter of longtime residents of Vero Beach, Bruce and Jean McCullough, she was a student of the public school system. She was on the tennis team at Vero Beach High School and skipped her senior year to attend the University of the South, in Sewanee, Tennessee. In addition to her BA in psychology, she later received her MFA from the School of Visual Arts, in NYC. Out of college, she moved to Boston and began to photograph the world around her, while she worked at the Children's Museum. Later based in Athens, GA, she was active in the vibrant music scene and her portraits of musicians such as Michael Stipe of Ram, were published in Spin and Cream. She moved to NYC to earn her MFA from the School of Visual Arts. Always a poet, she turned the lens towards her own life experiences and began writing music. Her band, Alpha Cat, released 4 CDs, the latest, Venus Smile, released in 2024. She lived in the NYC area for her remaining years. She is survived by her 3 sisters, Olivia B. McCullough, Melissa McCullough, and Margaret Russell, and her nephews and nieces, Nathan Levin Aspenson, Zara Aspenson, Olivia Russell, and Robert Vance Russell. The family asks that you might remember her through a donation to the Bidawi Pet Adoption Center, 152 West 24th Street, New York, New York, 10011. Posted online on June 12, 2026. Published in Treasure Coast. Gertrude Brown Chitty Terry. Gertrude Brown Chitty Terry was known for her intelligence, humor, sharp memory, warmth, and gift for storytelling. Born on April 15, 1929, in Jacksonville, Florida, she died on June 4, 2026 at age 97, in Vero Beach, Florida. Gertrude was the youngest of 6 children, 3 sisters, and 2 brothers, all of whom predeceased her, including her dear mother, when she was only 1 year of age. Raised in Jacksonville, she attended West Riverside Elementary School, John Gorey Jr. High, and Robert E. Lee High, now Riverside High School. She met the love of her life, Jack Terry, a third-year medical student at Tulane University, during her first year at Sophie Newcomb College of Tulane University. On December 28, 1948, Gertrude married Jack. The early years of their marriage involved constant moves as Jack completed medical school with internships, residency, fellowship training, and a 2-year tour as a surgeon in the Air Force during the Korean War.

chairman, recording secretary, and co-chaired membership and choral committees. After Jack promised it would be their final move, the Terry family moved to Vero Beach in 1966 with three teenagers, a two-year-old and a Saint Bernard. They chose Vero Beach, where the tropics begin, for its small oceanside community, the need for another surgeon, year-round golf and sunshine. At 45 years of age, Gertrude went back to school with dear friend, Jane Robinson, earning a nursing degree with honors. She had visions of medical mission trips with Jack in retirement. So began a lifelong career of medical advice for family and friends. One of eight founders, along with Ann Hamner, of the Adult Literacy Service, Literacy Services of Indian River County, Gertrude segued volunteering in literacy to a passion for literature. After attending a memoir writing workshop with daughter Charlotte, the two of them started the Sandfly Scribblers in 2009, who met every week in her home. Her home, known as the Sandfly Shuffle Inn, became the center of family life for the remainder of her years. A hub of hospitality, graciousness, and family gatherings, Gertrude herself described it as loving the revolving door. After being raised the baby of a large family without a mother, she became the matriarch of the Chitty Chick clan and adored the role. Gertrude leaves behind a loving family, generations of descendants, and countless friends who benefited from her warmth, wisdom, humor, and unwavering devotion. Her life spanned nearly a century extraordinary of change, yet she remained deeply rooted in the values of family, friendship, faith, and service that defined her character. Gertrude will be greatly missed and fondly remembered by all who knew and loved her. Gertrude Brown Chitty Terry was predeceased by her parents Arthur Benjamin Chitty and Hazel Talitha Brown Chitty, husband John Jack Heaney Terry, M.D. She was survived by her children John H. Terry, Jr., Charlotte N. Terry, John, Gretchen Terry Hibbard, Scott, Cooper L. Terry M.D., Ginny, by her grandchildren Stephanie S. Mon, Scott, John Christian Willis Terry, Emily, Hannah Elizabeth Terry, K.J., Bridie Palmer Butel Cobbs, Ryan, John Collingwood Butel, Rawson, Tyrell Henry Hibbard, Mary, Cooper Whitney Hibbard, Ashley, Virginia Hawthorne Terry, Edward Cooper Terry, Scout, Annabelle Louise Terry, by her great-grandchildren Cape Mon, Kwong, Justin, Cooper Monzelaya, Jose, Cassie McKee Mon, Lily B. Terry Martinson, Theo Terry Martinson, Mary L. Viola Smith, Emery Charlotte Cobbs, Kiera Mary Cobbs, Maddox Mae Butel, Bastion Collingwood Butel, Wiley Robert Butel, Genevieve Zeben Hibbard, Hazel Jane Hibbard, Posey Frieda Gertrude Hibbard and Boone Henry Zeben Hibbard. In lieu of flowers, the family requests donations be made to the Hospice House of Vero or the Literacy Services of Indian River County. Services will be announced at a later date. Arrangements are under the direction of Cox Gifford C. Wynn's Funeral Home. An online guest book is available at coxgiffordcwynns.com, posted online on June 12, 2026, published in Treasure Coast. James Jim Martin Bennett. James Jim Martin Bennett, aged 80, passed away peacefully of natural causes on May 25, 2026, in Fort Pierce, Florida. Jim was born on March 2, 1946, in Paris, Illinois, and grew up in Chrisman, Illinois. He was a proud veteran who honorably served his country in the United States Army. Following his military service, Jim built a distinguished career as a business consultant and advisor, widely respected for his dedication to Northwest Indiana. Jim spent many meaningful years living in Chesterton, Indiana, and Union Pier, Michigan, before moving to Fort Pierce, Florida. A man of immense energy, generosity, and service, Jim left a lasting mark on every community he called home. Simultaneous celebrations of life will take place Saturday, June 6, from 3:00 p.m. at both the American Legion Post 40 in Fort Pierce, Florida, and the St. Joseph Benton Harbor Elks Lodge No. 541 in Benton Harbor, MI. A future service will be held in Paris, Illinois. Arrangements are under the direction of Hazley Funeral Home, Fort Pierce, Florida. 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

0: DeathlyFuneralHome.com posted online on June 4, 2026 published in Treasure Coast Jeffrey E. Futch. It is with great sadness that we announce the passing of Jeffrey E. Futch, 68, of Sebring, Florida, beloved husband, father, grandfather, family member, and friend. Jeff passed away on May 22, 2026, at the age of 68, leaving behind a legacy of love, strength, faith, and kindness that will be cherished by all who knew him. A celebration of life will be held on June 20 at 4 p.m., at Bible Fellowship Church, 3750 Hammock Road, Sebring, Florida, 33872. A reception will immediately follow at the Country Club of Sebring, Albatross, 4800 Haw Branch Road, Sebring, Florida, 33875. Family and friends are invited to join in honoring and celebrating Jeff's life. Posted online on June 4, 2026 published in Treasure Coast John Mahone Kellogg Jr. John Mahone Kellogg Jr., known to all as Jack, beloved husband, father, and grandfather, passed away peacefully at home on June 5, 2026, at the age of 96. Born in Philadelphia, Pennsylvania, Jack faced profound loss early in life. His mother, Isabel, passed away when he was just 10, and his father, John Sr., when he was 13. The resilience he forged in those formative years shaped the quiet strength that would define him throughout his life. Jack was a graduate of Germantown Friends School and Ryder College. He answered his country's call during the Korean War, earning his commission through Officer Candidate School and serving honorably as a second lieutenant in the United States Army. After his service, he returned home and built a life grounded in love, loyalty, friendship, and purpose. In 1955, he married Ann Lee Willett, and together they raised their family in Ambler and Springhouse, Pennsylvania. This past year, Jack and Ann celebrated their 70th wedding anniversary. Jack enjoyed a distinguished career in banking at Provident National Bank, where he worked until his retirement in 1992, a tenure marked by the same steadiness and integrity that characterized everything he did. Beyond his professional life, Jack was a devoted presence in his community in every sense. He served as president of the Rotary Club, giving his time and leadership to causes larger than himself. And for those who knew him at the Maple Glen Tavern, he was simply the General, a title that spoke to his natural authority, his warmth, and the way he made everyone around him feel at ease. Sports were a constant thread throughout Jack's life. He quarterbacked the football team at Germantown Friends School, played basketball on his bank's team, and competed in volleyball at the Maple Glen Tavern. A lifelong Philadelphia Eagles fan, he held season tickets and never wavered in his loyalty to his team. He also had a quieter competitive streak. Jack did the daily crossword puzzle in pen. An avid tennis player and casual golfer, Jack found great joy in sport and competition well into his later years. For decades, summers meant Nantucket. The island held a special place in his heart. As an active member of the Nantucket Yacht Club, Jack's devotion to tennis left a lasting mark on the club and its community. He was a two-time recipient of the House Service Bowl, awarded to the person who has done the most for tennis, and received both the Good Sport Award, given to the player who is consistently a good sport, never complains, and is always fun to be with, and the Duncan Terry Sutphen Memorial Trophy for men's tennis sportsmanship and love of the game. Perhaps the most enduring tribute came when the Nantucket Yacht Club established the Jack Kellogg Society, honoring active tennis players over the age of 80. Jack himself played until the age of 94, a testament to his passion, his grit, and his unshakable love of the game. In 2005, he and Ann made their home in Vero Beach, Florida, where he spent his final years. Jack is survived by his wife, Ann Willett Kellogg, his three children, John, Sandy, and Dan, and his wife Patty, and seven grandchildren, Sam, Jim, Matthew, Mark, Julie, Alice, and Elizabeth. He was preceded in death by his parents, Isabel and John Mahone Kellogg Sr. Jack Kellogg lived 96 years with grace, grit, and genuine warmth. He will be deeply missed by all who had the privilege of knowing him. In lieu of flowers, donations may be sent to the Sheriff's Youth Ranch Barbecue, 4055 41st Avenue, Vero Beach, Florida 32960. 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Published in Treasure Coast. John Seaman, 72, passed away June 3, 2026. 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Published in Treasure Coast. 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Published in Treasure Coast. 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Published in Treasure Coast. 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Published in Treasure Coast. Richard L. Sanfratello, 83, passed away June 9, 2026. 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Published in Treasure Coast. Richard Libby Sanfratello. Richard Libby Sanfratello, 83, of Jensen Beach, Florida, passed away on June 9, 2026 at Boca Raton Regional Hospital in Florida. Born on October 12, 1942, in Batavia, New York, he was the son of the late Thomas and Lucille Sanfratello. Richard was a graduate of Batavia High School. He went on to serve in the United States Air Force, where he trained in tool and amp, die. Following his military service, Richard worked in the tool and amp, die business until moving to Florida. After relocating, he built a long and successful career in real estate, working as a licensed real estate agent for more than 35 years. Richard cherished his family above all else. Although he made his home in Florida, Batavia, New York, remained close to his heart throughout his life. He looked forward to visits back home to reconnect with family and friends and to enjoy his favorite local foods. He is survived by his children, Nancy Doherty, Mark, of Stafford, New York, Tracy Radka, Sean, of Batavia, New York, Mary Beth Sanfratello of Jensen Beach, Florida, Rick Sanfratello of Jensen Beach, Florida, and John Sanfratello, Kelly, of North Chile, New York, and blessed with 16 grandchildren, 4 great-grandchildren, as well as many nieces and nephews whom he loved. He was predeceased by his brothers, David and Anthony Sanfratello. A celebration of life will be held at a later date at the convenience of the family. In lieu of flowers, memorial contributions may be made to the Wilmot Cancer Center in support of AML leukemia research and treatment. Posted online on June 14, 2026. Published in Treasure Coast. Robert Austin Burson. Robert Austin Burson of Port St. Lucie, Florida, passed away peacefully on June 6, 2026, at Hospice of the Treasure Coast. Bob, as he was known by most, except the littles in his family who called him Bobby or OPA Bob, was a kind and gentle soul, a loving husband, a sentimental brother, uncle, and cousin, and a good friend to many, a true Southern gentleman. Bob was born in 1951 in Fort Myers, Florida, to Paul and Noma Burson. He was the youngest in a family six, and older sisters, Davine, Paula, and Cheryl frequently, and affectionately, of course, referred to him as the Little Prince. Bob was a true Florida boy, thriving in the Boy Scout campground surrounding Lee County, with his father as the scout master of F.T. Meyer's Troop 18. Together they both remained active in scouting throughout their lifetimes. Bob often credited scouting with teaching him many of the life principles: loyalty, helpfulness, respect for others, and trustworthiness, he used in his everyday life. Always an avid Gator fan, Bob earned his BSBA with honors from the University of Florida in 1973, and his Juris Doctorate from UF's Holland Law Center in 1976. Bob was sworn into the Florida Bar in 1976 and just received the Florida Bar's 50 Years of Practice Award in June of 2026. Bob moved to Stewart in December of 1976 and was a partner in the Palm Beach County firm of Cromwell & Remsen, operating its Stewart office until 1982, when he opened his private practice in real estate law, estate planning and probate, and corporate and banking law, where he practiced until his passing. Bob was a board-certified real estate attorney with an AV rating for 32 years and was a member of the American Bar Association, the Martin County Bar Association, a charter member of the Real Property Council of Martin County, chairman and member of the Florida Bar Grievance Committee in the early 2000s, and a trustee of Attorney's Title Insurance Fund. While the law was his profession, Bob's true enthusiasm was saved for his community involvement, especially with the Kiwanis Club of Stewart, which he joined in 1979, serving as a board member, secretary, and as its president in 1985-86, lieutenant governor, state chairman for Kiwanis International Special Olympics, and founding sponsor of Action Club of Martin County for special needs adults. His favorite projects were Kiwanis Youth Park, Special Olympics, Saturdays with Santa, and most of all, pancakes and reading in the park. And he could always be found with his camera at any Kiwanis function, meeting, or event. In addition, Bob was a charter member and director, president, secretary, and board member for over 20 years of the Lyric Theater in Stewart. He was the clerk of session for the First Presbyterian Church of Port St. Lucie and charter director and president of Keep Martin Beautiful in the late 1990s. In his spare time, Bob was an active amateur photographer, and he assembled a large collection of old photography and video equipment over the last 50 years, which will be donated to a museum for future generations to enjoy. Of course, as an avid, or rabid, Gator fan, whether it was football, basketball, gymnastics, or swimming, Bob wore his UF Gator orange and blue proudly, and he was proudest of his big Gator blue truck, which he drove daily since 2006. Bob is survived by his high school sweetheart and wife of 52 years, Jo, two sisters, Paula, Greg, Robertson, and Cheryl, Michael, Field, his sister-in-law, Monique McCall, without whom the last few months would have been impossible in the operation of his office, his brother-in-law, Matt McCall, who was a constant source of support these past 6 months, his sisters-in-law, Yvonne Rohaley and Pamela, Doug, wedding, many nieces, nephews, and cousins, a special mention to all the littles as he called them, who sent him handmade cards and drawings to keep him going this past year, Gemma Rose Nolan, Maverick Nolan, and Spencer Shelton, Emmett Shelton, Jasper Shelton, and Dexter Shelton, and to Morgan, McCall, Nolan, Matthew McCall, and Tanya, wedding, Shelton, the three now fully grown nieces and nephew who were so much a part of his everyday life, as they grew up in his day-to-day world and listened to his educational opportunities because they were his special children. The family would also like to extend a very special thank you to Dr. Cheryl Jordan of Stewart for her unwavering and loving care, and hours of dedication to Bob during his valiant battle with cancer. Bob loved his family, he loved his profession, he loved scouting, Kiwanis, photography, and his community. A memorial service will be held at Promenade on the River located at 2240 SE Veterans Memorial Parkway in Port St. Lucie, Florida, on Friday, July 17, 2026, at 10 a.m. In lieu of flowers, memorial donations may be made to the Kiwanis Club of Stewart Foundation, in memory of Bob Burson, P.O. Box 532, Stuart, Florida 34995, to support a local community project in Bob's name, or to Hospice of the Treasure Coast. Posted online on June 12, 2026, published in Treasure Coast. Roberta Lynn London. Roberta Lynn London, 90, of Palm City, Florida, passed away on February 26, 2026. Known by many as Bobby, Roberta was born in Brooklyn, New York on February 6, 1936, to Morris and Dora Ratson. She grew up in Brooklyn and Queens, New York, graduating from Forest Hills High School and Queens College, where she majored in psychology. She married her former husband, the late Lawrence London, in 1956, and they raised three children in Westbury and Great Neck, New York, before he passed away in 1987. While in Westbury, Roberta was deeply involved in the community, local education, and local politics. She began making films with Westbury teenagers as part of the Narcotics Education Workshop, NEW, in the 70s, and later produced several educational films about suburban life, education, and parent-child and husband-wife relationships that would be distributed to colleges and universities. In Great Neck, she would go on to develop and produce a 10-part television series called The Sporting Life that went behind the scenes in the lives of such athletes as jockey Angel Cordero, tennis star Martina Navratilova, football lineman George Stark, and pitcher Jim Catfish Hunter. Narrated by pitcher-turned-broadcaster Jim Palmer, the series aired on public television in 1985. In the years that followed, Roberta ventured into a new life in New York City, then Westchester County, and finally, in Palm City, Florida, with her partner, collaborator, and husband, Don Blauvelt. During that time, she would cook magnificent meals in several unique and fabulous New York City apartments, ride a Harley Davidson, learn to fly fish and shoot skeet, and continue to pursue a lifelong passion for film and video. Don introduced her to the Apple Lisa personal computer, and she was forever hooked. In Florida, Roberta spent many years working for the Heart and Family Health Institute of Port St. Lucie as the Director of Marketing, Director of Medical Imaging, and member of the leadership team. She cherished her roles at HFHI and loved being part of the local medical community. Roberta never strayed far from the camera, though, and in her later years she became an avid and award-winning floral and wildlife photographer. Her work celebrated the beauty, uniqueness, humor, joy, and peace to be found in nature, and she thrilled in sharing her art with others. Roberta is survived by her husband, Donald P. Blauvelt of Palm City, Florida, her children, and their spouses, Joshua and Madeline London of Huntington Bay, New York, Jenny and Walter Adamy of Melbourne, Florida, and Matthew and Nancy London of Dix Hills, New York. She is also survived by her grandchildren, Joey London, Wally Adamy, and Tyler, Alexa, and Lily London, as well as her sister, Marlene Wertheimer, and a host of nieces and nephews. A memorial gathering celebrating Roberta's life will be held on Saturday, June 13, 2026, at 1:30 p.m., followed by a service at 2:30 p.m. at the Forest Hills Memorial Park and Palm City Chapel, 2001 Southwest Murphy Road, Palm City, Florida 34990. To share stories or send condolences, please visit www.foresthillspalmcityflorida.com. Posted online on June 5, 2026, published in Treasure Coast. Rosemary Bendekov Eats Wilson. Rosemary Bendekov Eats Wilson passed away on Monday, June 1, 2026, at the age of 89. She lived independently in her home until the end, and passed away, as well as anyone can, in her own home, in her own bed, during the night. Rosemary was born in 1936 in Allentown, PA, to immigrant parents. In the 1950s and 1960s, she modeled in New York City and in Europe, and later was a successful real estate agent in Florida. She married Albert T. Wilson III and had two children, Teddy and Alicia. Rosemary was passionate about conservative politics, the right to life, the arts, gardening, her pets and her children. She was a conservative firebrand and did not mince words, if you know, you know. Rosemary is survived by her children, Ted Wilson, Maria D. Wilson, of UK Varina NC, and Alicia Bosher, J. Bosher, of Vero Beach, FL, three grandchildren, Christina Bosher in Campo, John, Aaron Bosher, and Tristan Wilson, as well as two brothers, Joe and John Bendekovitz. Rosemary chose cremation and asked that no formal service be held for her, therefore services will be private. A mass intention at St. Helens Catholic Church will be offered on Sunday, July 19 at the 8:45 a.m. service. Given her love for her pets throughout her life, donations to the Humane Society of Vero Beach and Indian River County, https://hsvb.org, would be welcome. The family will host a memorial gathering to be announced at a later date. Otherwise, we would suggest that her friends offer up a heartfelt prayer, and that those other than her friends find a bit of forgiveness in their hearts. We expect that Rosemary will shortly be assisting St. Peter at the gates, raising funds for heaven and checking the conservative bona fides for all those seeking entrance. Posted online on June 6, 2026, published in Treasure Coast. Russell W. Hogan, 81, passed away June 8, 2026. 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Tamara Narodetsky, 94, passed away June 4, 2026. 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Posted online on June 5, 2026. 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Florida Cuban Cafe is small but mighty. Once you find this hidden gem, Havana George Cafe is a family-run coffee, breakfast, and lunch restaurant in downtown Fort Pierce that brings together authentic Cuban and Peruvian flavors made from scratch. Sports Online TC Palm Spring All Area, the best in flag football in the Treasure Coast. Two Treasure Coast flag football teams were among the final eight teams standing in their respective class. For one school, it was business as usual, while the other had never advanced that far in the postseason. Both Fort Pierce Central and John Carroll Catholic each enjoyed regional finals appearances. St. Lucie Online Florida Cafe, founded in Louisiana, serves Southern breakfast, cocktails. A Southern-inspired breakfast, brunch, and lunch restaurant opened in Port St. Lucie on June 15. Another Broken Egg Cafe's newest location opened in the shops at Veranda Falls Plaza on Becker Road. Indian River Online July 5, 4 celebrations in Florida with fun, fireworks, live music. Looking for somewhere fun to go for the 4th of July? The Treasure Coast has plenty of patriotic events, festivals, parades, music and fireworks displays to celebrate the United States' 250th anniversary. Here are five events to attend in Martin, St. Lucie, and Indian River counties. Tradition in Port St. Lucie hosts an annual 4th of July festival in Tradition Square with fireworks, food trucks, and live music. This year, there will be a Zac Brown tribute band, the snack pack from the KVJ show performance, seafood, barbecue, Midwestern comfort food, classic summer treats, and of course, fireworks. Downtown Fort Pierce also hosts an annual 4th of July celebration. This year, a giant American flag will be displayed along the waterfront and fireworks will start flying at 9 p.m. There will be food, drinks, and family fun. Sebastian will host its 55th annual All-Day Freedom Festival this year with a parade, fireworks, hula hoop contest, balloon toss contest, karaoke contest, food, vendors, and live music. The celebration will start at 8:30 a.m. with a parade and end at 9 p.m. with fireworks. The parade will start at the Sebastian Community Center and end at Riverview Park. On May 7, Vero Beach launched its protracted USA All-Day celebration, which will end on the 4th of July. The celebration has 7 days of spread-out events to celebrate the United States. On July 4, there will be an Independence Day parade, antique car display, birthday cake and art display, food trucks, bounce houses, live music, contests, fireworks and a veteran ceremony, which is being held from 4:30 to 5:30 p.m. This year will be Stuart's fourth time hosting a July 4 celebration, beginning with a golf cart parade at 10 a.m., then activities for kids, then live music, a movie in the park and food trucks. Fireworks will end the night at 9 p.m. Valeria Bartra is TC Palm's food reporter. 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Florida free healthcare clinics urge uninsured to seek their services. Healthcare in the United States is in an unprecedented bind. Hospital costs have risen faster than inflation. Insurance premiums have doubled for millions of Americans since 2025. The federal government has made historic cuts to Medicaid and other social programs. Florida mall like Brightline? Property tax idea a problem. Opinion. Your headline said that the construction slash demolition at the Indian River Mall was very noisy and couldn't be helped. But what about the Blue Angels? Do we have to have them every year? They are very noisy. How about the trains? Do they have to blow their whistles at every crossing? Emergency vehicles couldn't get by with just the red lights flashing. We should ban motorcycles in town. Pickleball is noisy. They could use a softer ball or tennis rackets. What about lightning? Come on God, how about just heat lighting? Ron Gromis, Vero Beach. Here's my opinion on cutting property taxes and how the effect will snowball. Any additional municipal services such as recreation, maintenance, upgrades and replacement will become non-essential, no more organized sports leagues, etc. Festivals will be cancelled as there will be no money for security and setup, fireworks displays gone. These are just a few off the top. Next, essential services will get cut, fewer police, deputies, emergency medical technicians and firefighters. So, when you call 911, be prepared to grab your neighbor's garden hose, if water service is still dependable, and start putting out flames as it may take a while. That ambulance ride to hospital just went to $2,000 and your insurance will not cover it. After the ride, I hope you have good insurance because you voted to eliminate the tax subsidy to help the hospital treat under and uninsured residents. And by the way, own your home? Need insurance? Get ready to pay a lot more, probably more than the tax you eliminated, because homeowners insurance takes things like fire department ratings into account when determining your annual premium. Remember, these are private companies with profits in mind based on risk. The shell game will become how to replace this revenue. Your electric, water, cell phone bill, cable, etc., will go up as franchise fees will have to be raised. Another move from column A property tax to column B, yet still paying. Don't own your home? Your rent begins to double because the burden has been shifted to non-homestead properties, which are already paying multiple times the tax. Take a look at Indian River County Commission District 2 candidates. One has already posted she supports elimination and offers no solution as she tries to rewrite and erase her past. Jeff Hamilton, Sebastian. As I read June 4th of our lawmakers giving the green light to Governor Ron DeSantis' proposed tax plan, various thoughts came to mind. Senator Brian Avila, R. Miami Springs, said leadership sometimes requires tough decisions. It sounds like he is hesitant to make a tough decision. Legislative decisions affecting a state's citizenry are always tough decisions and, accordingly, should be well thought out and debated before being put to any vote. Senator Jonathan Martin, R. Fort Myers, said lawmakers should let voters decide. Well, Avila, so much for legislators making tough decisions. It was also written that many Republicans acknowledged the plan was flawed and far from perfect. This quote, in addition to our legislators' neglect of their fiduciary and due diligence responsibilities, will negatively affect the quality of life of Florida's permanent citizens and residents. Avila also is quoted as saying, "I can't give guarantees when we haven't fully looked at everything. Keep in mind that haste makes waste, and this plan needed more thought." Cultural immediate gratification is common in our society. The political tactic of expediting the governor's wish is a prime example. This is supported by Senator Tina Pawlowski, D. Boca Raton, saying she resented the proposal being rushed through the legislative process. Let's think long term, not short term. This ill-advised tax plan needs more thought. The plan needs to be equitable for all. The plan needs to address the taxpayer, not political players. Unlike many of our state's legislators, I will make the tough decision many of our legislators decline to make. My decision will be on election day. I believe you may already realize what the decision will be. Ronald D. Roberts, Sebastian. All countries are obliged to do what is best for their people and then be helpful to other countries. A small but very vocal minority in our country, financed largely by China, Russia, and communist sympathizers, believe the United States should continue to take care of other countries on about the same level we take care of ourselves. With the increased integration of information technology into our economy, where computers and robots increasingly will displace workers and so-called blue-collar employees, it is important our federal and state governments better manage our country's economy. From an economics point of view, the U.S. Federal Reserve is required to execute two contradictory efforts: keep inflation down and seek full employment. Full employment is more easily accomplished with inflation. Deflation actually encourages unemployment. The Fed should concentrate on managing inflation and let the states manage employment. Also, those less informed in economics act as there is a scarcity of commodities in our country, including food. The truth is the U.S. economy, due to improved information technology and innovation, is supply-driven and can handle all the needs of its residents, including healthcare, depending on who and how many people immigrate into our country. Due to advancements in information technology, displacement of workers will require economic assistance, including a guaranteed income and healthcare for a duration. We need to plan for this. Doing away with property taxes, as proposed by our Florida governor, is not only short-sighted at this stage of our country's economy, but politically will further encourage dissension between those who are doing well economically and those who require help as their skills need to be improved to be employable. Increased sales tax discriminates against those who are not well off. Stanford Erickson, Vero Beach. As we continue to move toward Juneteenth, celebrated nationally June 19th, it is imperative we highlight General Oliver Otis Howard. Howard deserves renewed attention not simply as a Civil War hero, but as a symbol of America's deepest contradictions. Known nationally as the Christian General, Howard's journey began long before Reconstruction. As a young officer stationed in Florida during the Third Seminole War, he witnessed a southern frontier shaped by military occupation, racial tension, native resistance, and federal expansion. Florida became an early testing ground for the nation's unresolved battles over freedom, power, and identity. What makes Howard historically compelling is not perfection, but transformation. The same federal military system that enforced native removal in Florida later became, through Howard's leadership, an instrument of Reconstruction and black advancement after the Civil War. As commissioner of the Freedmen's Bureau, Howard helped establish schools, churches, hospitals, and labor protections for formerly enslaved African Americans and poor white people across the South. His work laid foundations for black education and leadership networks that influenced Florida Baptist institutions and Reconstruction-era communities throughout the region. Critics correctly point out the limitations of Reconstruction and the paternalism often embedded within federal reform efforts. Yet Howard's moral vision still mattered. At a time when many Americans resisted black citizenship and equality, he publicly defended education, opportunity, and civil rights for freedmen. Howard's story reminds us American history is rarely simple. From the swamps of frontier Florida to the halls of Reconstruction reform, his life reflected a nation struggling to define whether Christianity would merely bless power or challenge the country to pursue justice after slavery. Derek Hankerson, Fort Pierce. Joined the conversation. TC Palm is committed to publishing a diversity of opinions. Email us at tcnletters@tcpalm.com. Letters are subject to editing, must not exceed 300 words and must include your name, address and a daytime phone number to confirm the letter is for publication. We only publish names and cities with the letters. Real Estate Online nationally recognized Sarasota County home sells for $895,000. A nationally recognized Sarasota County home has changed hands, with a century-old residence in Venice's Venezia Park Historic District recently selling for $895,000. 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When it starts Amazon's most anticipated annual sale event, Amazon Prime Day, is coming early in 2026. But Walmart and Target are both having competing summer sales. And both sales will not so coincidentally start on the same day as Prime Day 2026. Here's when Walmart and Target's 2026 summer sales start, when Amazon Prime Day will be this year, and what to know about Prime memberships. Walmart has confirmed its upcoming summer sale will begin on Monday, June 22, at 12 a.m. ET for Walmart Plus members. This is a few hours before the Prime Day sale that officially starts at 3 a.m. on Tuesday, June 23. 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There are also two discounted membership options. Amazon confirmed in April that Amazon Prime Day will be held in June instead of July this year. Amazon Prime Day 2026 will begin on June 23 and conclude on June 26, lasting about 4 days. In 2025, the promotion lasted for 4 days in July and was the most successful Prime Day yet, according to Amazon. The move to June officially makes this one of the earliest Prime Days since it began in 2015. Last year's event saw record-breaking sales, with Prime Day 2025 being the biggest Prime Day event ever, an Amazon news release said. 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Amazon Prime Day is an online shopping event for Amazon Prime members that the company started in 2015 to celebrate its 20th anniversary. 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Last year was the first time the promotion lasted for 4 days. Amazon Prime Day 2025 deals began on Tuesday, July 8, and ended on Friday, July 11. Prime Day only happens once each year, in the summer. But in recent years, Amazon added a similar sales event in October to kick off early holiday shopping, called Prime Big Deal Days. If Amazon stays consistent with the last few years and holds the promotion in the first 2 weeks of October, Prime Big Deal Days 2026 could land on Tuesday, October 6th, and Wednesday, October 7th. 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
2: 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Sharing a traditional family recipe was a sweet way to forge bonds with her new extended family. Ever since my son Mark's wedding, I wondered where I fit into his new life. His bride, Arika, and I were fond of each other, and we were family now. I wanted to bring something special into her life, something only I could bring. I just couldn't imagine what. Arika was an only child with loving parents she adored. What could I possibly have to offer this young woman who'd grown up with so many opportunities? As a mother of six, my greatest talent was juggling. I juggled carpools, laundry, homework, school events. I always just managed to stay on top of the calendar and within our budget. I mended the kids' clothes, baked our own bread, and made jam out of any fruit in season. I was proud of my homemaking skills and our scrappy, do-it-yourself family, but I couldn't see how any of that might benefit two young newlyweds with only themselves to worry about. "You know she appreciates you," my husband John said as we drove to see them, our car packed with peaches, pectin, jars, and a steam canner. Being appreciated isn't the same as being needed. I wasn't sure John really understood what I wanted, but I knew God did. I prayed to him to show me what to do. Now Arika had asked me to teach her how to make jam. I knew she could have Googled instructions herself, watched a video on YouTube, or taken a local class, but she wanted me to teach her in person. Maybe it was a start. Mark and Arika's kitchen was a little small, so we decided we'd meet at her mother's to make the jam. Lesson one, I announced while we carried in 5 boxes of peaches. Never pass up fresh produce. I laid out the jars and ingredients. Everybody, apron up, I called. To my delight, Arika had brought along an apron that I had made for her myself. Step by step, I demonstrated what to do. We divided up the peaches for peeling. "Do you make all kinds of jam?" her mother Maggie asked. "Oh, yes," I said. "Blackberry jam from the wild vines, strawberry jam from the you-pick strawberry field, and plum jam from the trees in my parents' yard. And these peach seconds are from my friend's farm." 5 boxes of fresh fruit, 2 bruised, misshapen, are ripe for her to sell, but perfect for jam. The doorbell rang. It was Arika's Nana. "I want to learn, too," she said, tying on an apron and grabbing a peach to peel. Apparently, Mark had told everybody that our homemade jam was his favorite childhood memory. Mark didn't just eat the jam, though, Arika said. He helped Marcy make it. "The kids always helped pick the fruit," I said. I remember one day in the blackberry patch when Mark was little. I went over to see how he was doing. He looked up at me, his mouth stained purple, juice dripping down his chin. "I only found 2, he said seriously. To prove it, he held up a buckle with a single pair of berries rolling around at the bottom. Three generations of laughter filled the kitchen. We boiled the peaches and poured the mixture into jars. Then we placed the jars into the steamer, where they stayed for 20 minutes. When that was done, we used potholders to carefully remove the hot jars and place them on waiting tea towels to cool. In a little while, you hear a ping, I said. That means the jam has cooled enough to vacuum seal the jar. Marcy makes homemade bread, too, Arika said. You've never tasted anything better. And they always had homemade sauces and vegetables from their garden. I nearly blushed from all the compliments. It really saves money, I said. I can't wait to learn how to do all that, Arika said. Ping? Jam's ready, everyone shouted at once. We assembled a peach cobbler with the leftover fruit and put it in the oven. It would be ready in time for dinner. The four of us cleaned up together. Then we lined up the cool jam jars on the counter one by one. Sharing stories, passing on knowledge, we were preserving more than jam here. I looked over at my daughter-in-law, who was so eager to learn the traditions that Mark loved. Her mother and Nana didn't want to be left out of the fun. Maybe I wasn't the only one searching for a comfortable place in our new extended family. God had found the sweetest way to show me that our place was being all together. It was a recipe anyone could follow. From Uptown Girl to God's Girl by Kimberly Davidson. Therefore, rid yourselves of all malice and all deceit, hypocrisy, envy, and slander of every kind. 1 Peter 2, verse 1. If you'd walked into my world when I was in my 20s and 30s, you'd see a put-together uptown girl projecting a grand sense of confidence and competency. This superficial and deceitful image, which I donned for over two decades, was a carefully crafted illusion. There's a saying in psychology that goes, genetics load the gun, the environment pulls the trigger. One particular experience at 17 years old, I believe, squeezed my trigger. Growing up, we ate together as a family every night. One evening, as I reached for seconds, my dad snatched the platter away from me and growled, "You can't have that. You're fat." I couldn't argue with him. I'd put on quite a bit of weight. Typical of a hurt and rebellious teen, I grabbed the plate, made an insolent face at him, then scooped out a second serving. "I'm not fat," I declared. Dad barked, "Get out the scale. I bet you weigh 150 pounds. Outwardly defiant and inwardly crushed, I walked away from the table. If my dad thinks I'm fat, then everybody else does. My dad never had a clue how devastating his remarks were. How could I not feel inferior, inadequate, and full of shame? He was my daddy and my rock. What my dad never knew is that his critical remarks sent me down a slope into decades of self-criticism, shame, insecurity, and an immense need to be in control. I didn't feel good about myself, so, to please my dad and myself, I chose to lose weight. What started as a diet ended up spiraling into a 20-year battle with bulimia and other self-destructive behaviors. I abused cigarettes, diet pills, and diuretics. I ingested massive doses of laxatives because I believed the lie they'd make me skinny. If I'm thinner, life will be perfect. Dad will be proud of me. I'll be a success and get a husband. Then I'll finally live happily ever after. Ed, my eating disorder, became my life. Binging let me detach emotionally from my self-hatred and crappy life by eating loads of food and then purging it all. Yet it didn't stop the cycle of shame and pain. I gave in to another demon, alcohol. I convinced myself I was just a social drinker out to have fun and find a husband. I deliberately get drunk and hook up with some guys who just threw me away. My desire to be loved, touched, and held, plus my lack of self-worth, created a big red flag that men could quickly manipulate. I deluded myself into thinking sex would connect a guy to me, that he'd be there for me if I gave him what he wanted. I believed the lie that if I had a man, I wasn't as worthless as I felt. I dreamed of settling down with a good, successful husband, but, feeling dishonorable, I settled for anyone who would look at me. It was only a matter of time before something traumatic happened. In college, I was gang-raped at a party. Years later, I found myself pregnant from a one-night stand. The solution seemed obvious, abortion. And I was arrested for shoplifting and driving under the influence, went to jail, and got fired from several jobs, piling on more and more shame. The turning point in my downward spiral came from an unlikely source, the personal ads. Looking for my prince, I had literally answered hundreds of personal ads, only to be gravely disappointed. Then I saw one from a guy named Dennis. It was a humble ad, no overtures of see how great I am, which I knew from experience meant how fake I am. He lived nearby, always a plus in Los Angeles, so I decided to answer it. He called me, and we talked for about an hour about our likes and family, then decided to meet. He was ruggedly handsome and a gentleman. However, he was 10 years older than me, so I decided not to pursue his invitation to meet again. I changed my mind a week later, to which he said, I knew you would. We clicked. Dennis was a committed Christian, and he wanted me to go to church with him. So to please him, I said yes. At Dennis's suggestion, I watched a Billy Graham revival on TV. As I watched, I was drawn to every word Dr. Graham spoke. He then gave his world-famous salvation call. I specifically remember him giving an invitation to TV viewers, asking them to walk up to their screen and touch it, as it was their way of saying, I accept you, Jesus, as my Lord and Savior. I didn't know why I was drawn to the call then. Now I know it was God pulling me away from my old life and into a new one. The sky didn't open and the angels didn't sing at full volume, but I knew I did something that pleased God and Dennis. By the time I went to church that Sunday, my heart was beginning to open. I felt good. I was in a safe place. For months, every time the pastor gave the salvation call, I would accept to make doubly sure I was saved. Later, I learned once is enough. It wasn't too long after that I realized Ed had disappeared. That urge to obsessively binge and purge, numerous times a day, for over 16 years, ended. Boom. Stopped. When I chose to fill in my binge time with something productive, like sewing classes, the miracle happened. At first, I didn't realize what a miracle it was. I was going to church, building a life with Dennis, who would become my husband, and had rediscovered my own urge to create through sewing clothes and learning different kinds of arts and crafts. I thought that it was a combination of all these positive influences, combined with my own willpower, that changed my life so dramatically. And yet, in other ways, things stayed the same, even though church and faith were part of my life. I wasn't taking the time to really get to know God the way I should. Maintaining my polished uptown girl image still felt crucial to my survival. I continued to drink alcohol to excess before the drunk uptown girl had a lot more self-confidence and boldness. I also found myself buying increasing numbers of stylish shoes and clothes. It was clearly a case of musical addictions. I had the beginnings of an ulcer, so I weaned myself off my daily wine. I didn't give God a whole lot of credit because I really didn't know Him and the power He had. It was only years later that the national disaster of 9/11, 2001, happened, leaving me feel shaken and spiritually vulnerable. I recommitted my life to Jesus and began to grow spiritually. I began reading the Bible and had a deep yearning to know my heavenly Papa more than anything else. Through this commitment to Him, God genuinely transformed me into a new creation and changed my identity. I began to truly believe that I am worth something. I am lovable. I am enough just the way I am. Only after I had become spiritually stronger and wiser did God reveal to me His miracle, my miracle. One day, I read a professional article about recovering from eating disorders. It said something to the effect that the recovery rate for a person who has had an eating disorder for more than 10 years is about 1%. Clinically speaking, there was no solid explanation for my sudden turnaround. Ed was a disease, not something I could have overcome on pure willpower. That's when I felt God speak into my heart. You see, my daughter, it was I who released and freed you from Ed, not you. In that moment, I felt a closeness to my Father that is indescribable. Convinced of God's immense love for me, I took His hand and received the most amazing life do-over. Within the next year, I had completely quit drinking alcohol to excess. That urge had also disappeared. When I asked Jesus into my life after 9/11, a radical transformation occurred. I dedicated my life to Him and before long was enrolled in seminary. Yet the effects of my past sin didn't immediately disappear. A long road of emotional recovery stood ahead of me. A large part of my transformation process involved healing my damaged emotions. As I healed, God opened doors to new relationships and opportunities, and ultimately I became a wounded healer, helping other girls and women with eating disorders. I can't imagine how different my life would have been if I hadn't seen that personal ad, if Dennis hadn't invited me to church, if I hadn't realized, years later, what a miracle of healing God had performed for me. Now I know that no matter how far away from God we may seem to be, He is always capable of rescuing, redeeming, and restoring those who belong to Him. Once, my life was captive to my past and defined by destruction, but God kept pursuing

rented in the mountains near Asheville, North Carolina. The day before, we had driven 10 hours to get here, with Luna, our 75-pound lab bulldog mix, sitting on my lap, and Joseph telling endless knock-knock jokes. Today was my 40th birthday, and I needed to be alone. 3 years earlier, my mom had died right before my birthday, after an 8-month battle with malignant melanoma. I missed her with an ache that went through my bones, through every part of me. I didn't want to celebrate. Was this going to be how I felt on every birthday? A banging on the sliding door startled me. Joseph was awake. I went inside. The girls were up as well. "Happy birthday, Mom," they said, slurping their chocolate vacation cereal. On our way to Cedar Creek Stables to go horseback riding, we saw signs for a lost dog. "That's so sad," the kids said. "What if Luna got lost?" Anthony dropped off the girls and me and went to explore the nearby town of Lake Lure with Joseph. Several hours later, Anthony met us at the stables. He had a strange look on his face. "We got you a birthday present," he said. "It's in the car." "Where's Joseph?" "He's in the car with the present." We walked around the corner to where the car was parked. I saw Joseph's beaming face first. I peered in the window. There was a medium-sized brown dog sitting beside him. When the dog saw me, it wiggled excitedly. "Can we keep him, Mom? Please, can we?" Joseph asked. The dog began to lick his face. "We were heading into town when we saw this dog running along the side of the road," Anthony said. "I pulled over to check on him, and as soon as I opened the door, he jumped in." "Is this the lost dog?" the girls asked. I thought of the pictures on the signs we'd seen earlier. "Nope, this was not that dog." Metal glinted on his collar. "Look," I said, "he has tags." Anthony shook his head. "It's just the name of a shelter." I checked. I searched for the shelter name on my phone. It was an hour away. All we had for food in the car was a bag of pistachios. The dog looked at me, ears perked, tail wagging, as I opened the bag. I offered him a pistachio, then another. He nudged my hand for more. "Let's name him Pistachio," Joseph cried. The girls agreed. "Calm down, everyone," I said. "I didn't say we could keep him." On the way back to the cabin, I called the shelter and left a message with my name and number and the ID number on the dog's tag. I turned to pet Pistachio. The kids were smiling ear to ear. "He ran all the way to get here," I said, not wanting to get their hopes up. "I wouldn't be surprised if he runs away from us, too." Sure enough, Pistachio raced into the woods. He came back, though, and played with Luna. They dashed around the yard until Pistachio had enough and retreated under the cabin's deck. That night, Pistachio slept in Luna's crate. When I went to get him in the morning, he leaped and spun in joy. I texted a picture to my sister back in New Jersey. "Dog jumped in the car on my birthday. Shelter tags. Kids in love." She texted back, "Is this Mom's idea of a birthday gift?" We drove to Chimney Rock State Park for a hike. We left Luna in her crate, and over the protest of the kids, Pistachio outside. "What if he runs away?" they cried. "Then it wasn't meant to be," I said. "He's a runner, guys, and he won't be happy penned up inside all day." Was I trying to convince the kids or myself? Pistachio was a sweet dog, and I wanted to think of him as a birthday gift, a sign that Mom was with God. On the hike, all the kids talked about was Pistachio. How had he escaped from the shelter? How had he run so far? Would he be there when we got back? We went to an ice cream shop on the main road. While we were waiting in line, my phone buzzed. The shelter. I stepped outside to take the call. "Hi, is this Jen?" It was the adoption coordinator who said she'd received my message and looked up the dog's file. He was adopted by a couple last year. They're from a town outside Asheville. But the last paper in his file is a complaint from some neighbors saying that he wasn't being taken care of. So if you would like, we don't usually do this, but given the circumstances, he's yours. I went back into the shop and told my family. The kids practically melted with relief. "Yay, Pistachio, let's keep him." We all sat down with our ice cream. Just as we were finishing, my phone buzzed again. "Jen?" I called back because I just talked with the former owner, the man who adopted Pistachio. The dog's name is actually Hammer. "Hammer. If you ask me, Pistachio is a much better name. Anyway, he did adopt him, so officially I have to tell you what he said. You can do with this information what you want, but he would like the dog back." She gave me the man's information, saying again, "I just officially have to tell you this." I pictured an unkempt dog pen, cement floors,

0: Basho on a chain. Had he been adopted as a guard dog, given the name Hammer, and then run away first chance he got? I told the kids and Anthony, "Mom, we can't bring him back there." I felt uneasy about taking a dog that had a rightful owner, but what kind of place would he be going back to? First, let's see if he's even there when we get back to the cabin, I told the kids. We drove mostly in silence along the curvy mountain roads. Pulling into the long driveway, I scanned the woods for Pistacho. No sign of him. Then we turned the bend, and the cabin came into view. We all let out a little cry. There was Pistacho sitting lookout on the front porch. When he saw us, he did three spins of joy and ran to the car. The kids leaped out. Anthony and I shared a look. I texted my sister, copying my niece, as the two of them volunteered at a dog rescue. "What should I do?" I asked. My niece answered right away, "Do not return him to that owner." The next afternoon, we were driving high in the mountains on the Blue Ridge Parkway when I got a message from an unknown number. "Hi, Jen. This is the director of the shelter that Hammer is from. I'm calling because this morning his owners drove down here and they were very upset. I spent a lot of time with them. They want him back. Please call me." I could no longer enjoy the beautiful views. I imagined angry owners yelling about their lost guard dog. I pictured a rundown home where the dog was not loved. Back at the cabin, I called the shelter director. I told her my concerns. She listened. "I have been doing this for more than 20 years, and if I am wrong about these people, then I am in the wrong line of work," she said. "They really want their dog back." I sat looking at Pistacho's owner's number for a long time before I finally dialed. A man answered. His voice was warm and deep. "We're so grateful you folks found him," he said. "My wife's been crying ever since he got lost on Monday. We were out of town at a funeral, and when we got home, there was no sign of him. He always comes back before. He waits for us on the front porch." We arranged to meet at their house. On the way there, the kids took turns holding Pistacho on their laps, telling him what a good boy he was and how much they would miss him. I was nervous. I'd gotten a good feeling from Pistacho's owner while we were on the phone. But what if we showed up and the place was horrible? "Looks like it's just up this road," Anthony said, turning at a wide open field. I took a deep breath. Pistacho stood and tilted his head. The kids, even Joseph, went silent. A few minutes later, we took a left onto a paved country road. And there was the house. Lovely flower gardens. A big sloping yard that ended in a creek. Plenty of space to run. I couldn't imagine anywhere better for a dog, especially this dog. Pistacho whimpered when he saw his owners waiting for him on the front porch. "I think this is his home, Mom," Joseph said. "I think so, too," I answered. We opened the door, and Pistacho leaped out and raced to his owners. They crouched down and let him lick their faces as he wiggled uncontrollably. They laughed and held him close. We stood back and watched, knowing this was right. The owners told us again and again how thankful they were. We got in the car, this time without Pistacho, and started the drive back. I thought about how Pistacho had been a gift, not a dog to keep, at least not for long, but a dog with a message I needed to hear. It's time to let go. You will be okay. The next morning, I sat on the deck as Luna explored behind our cabin. I could hear Anthony and the kids chattering in the kitchen. "Goodbye, Mom," I whispered, taking in the blue sky above. "I love you. I miss you." Then I stood up to join my family, thinking about the home that Pistacho had returned to, the home that was more beautiful and loving than anything I could have ever imagined. Why Forgiveness is a Big Deal, by Bob Hostetler. Three ways to find grace and healing as we pray for forgiveness for ourselves and others. When Jesus taught his followers to pray, he said to pray, "Forgive us our sins as we forgive those who sin against us." Luke 11, verse 4. Notice that he linked our forgiveness from God with our forgiveness of others. "Forgive us," he told us to pray, "as we forgive." As. That has to be the biggest two-letter word imaginable. Forgive us as we forgive. It can be taken several ways, and that may have been intentional on Jesus' part, because each of the possible meanings is instructive and potentially life-changing. Number one. Pray to forgive willingly. When Jesus says, "Pray like this, forgive us as we forgive," he teaches us to pray graciously. He also teaches us that our forgiveness of others somehow activates the Father's forgiveness of us. The phrase can be taken to mean, forgive us in the same way we forgive others. It can be understood as a suggestion that our forgiveness of others will set the tone for the Father's forgiveness of us. Jesus said as much. In Matthew's account, after Jesus taught his model prayer to his first followers, he did what most rabbis would do. He offered a little commentary, rewinding things a bit and going back to the prayer for forgiveness. For if you forgive others their trespasses, your heavenly Father will also forgive you. But if you do not forgive others their trespasses, neither will your Father forgive your trespasses. Matthew 6, verses 14 to 15. Wow! Jesus didn't mince words. I don't know how he could make it any clearer. Forgiveness is a big deal. And it's a big deal not primarily because it's bad for the people we can't or won't forgive. It's a big deal because it's bad for us. It's a soul-eating infection. It will eat away at us from the inside out, and it will short-circuit our experience of forgiveness. Number 2, pray to forgive fully. The words, forgive us as we forgive, may also be taken to mean, forgive us to the extent that we forgive others. None of us wants partial forgiveness from God, so we pray for grace to forgive fully, because that is how God forgives and what we need. Jesus' parable in Matthew 18 has as its main character a king and one of his servants or officials. Jesus depicts the man as owing the king an enormous sum that he was unable to pay. In those days, rather than filing for bankruptcy, as we do now, it was common for a man and his family and possessions to be sold for such a debt. So the servant begged for patience and pleaded for time, and the king did more than give him an extension. He forgave the debt completely. The servant begged for a little mercy, but the king gave him immeasurable grace. That is my story. Maybe it's yours too. I begged for mercy and received grace. I bartered for help and received the helper. I asked for heart medicine and received a heart transplant. Key to the ability to forgive is the grace to grasp reality, the depth, the height, the extent of our own forgiveness, of how much and how completely we have been forgiven. Unfortunately, we are too often like the man in Jesus' parable who went out, found someone who owed him a pittance, and rather than forgiving him as he had been forgiven, demanded immediate payment in full. Despite the incredible grace we have received, we withhold mercy, harbor a grudge, and nurse bitterness in our heart towards someone who has hurt us. We think that withholding forgiveness is going to make us feel better. Even though we've been withholding forgiveness, and yet we're still miserable, still struggling, still flailing, still trying to move on, still trying to figure out why we can't get better, and even why we seem to be getting worse, as if something keeps eating away at our happiness and hope and spiritual strength. But maybe, just maybe, if we can grasp reality of our own forgiveness and grant forgiveness to those who hurt us, we can actually move down the path toward healing. Maybe healing comes as we learn to pray, forgive us as we forgive, and maybe forgiving fully opens the door to healing fully. Number 3, pray to forgive constantly. That little word as in the prayer Jesus taught his followers can also be taken to mean while. That is, it can be taken to mean, forgive us while we are in the act of forgiving those who sin against us. When God forgives, it's a done deal. When he forgives, he forgets. But for us, forgiveness is not so simple or so complete. Often with us, forgiveness must be a daily decision. Jesus structured his model prayer to include the prayer for forgiveness in the same breath as prayer for daily bread. So, just as we pray for daily bread, we pray for daily forgiveness. In other words, forgive us today as we are forgiving today. You can choose today to grasp reality of your own forgiveness and extend that same mercy to whoever hurt you. You don't have to feel like it. You don't have to gin up any warm feelings for that person, but you can refuse not to retaliate today. You can wipe the slate clean today. You can forgive that debt today. And as you do that, the forgiveness that accompanies your forgiveness will place a growing distance between you and the thing you've forgiven, like setting a toy boat into a flowing stream or river. Once you release the boat into the current, it will be taken farther and farther away until, sometime in the future, you'll lose sight of it, and it will lose hold of you. Quote of the day, when you have faith in God, you don't wait until things change to praise Him. Praise Him, knowing things will change. By Ruth Wright, author. Unusual Dreams, Was God Telling Her Something? By Desiree Cole. A guidepost staffer speaks to a pair of experts to discern whether her unusual dreams are, in fact, divine guidance. I've always had vivid dreams, even as a kid back in Kansas, full of strange characters, conversations, and symbols. Sometimes I can barely make sense of them, even if I write them down in my journal, like a series of dreams I had last spring. I kept seeing buses, subways, and hallways, but I always got on the wrong bus, missed my subway stop, or never made it to the end of the hallway. It felt as if I were being warned. Then again, maybe I was just having stress dreams about the subway, like any other New Yorker. I never quite figured out those dreams, and my puzzlement only intensified once I started working at Mysterious Ways, then a sister publication to Guidepost. I heard story after story about warning dreams from readers and even from my colleagues. My fellow editor, Danielle Lyle, shared an incredible one. Years earlier, she had worked at a huge 7-level athletic store. One night, in a dream, she saw a blonde boy playing on the 4th floor of the store, right by the thick rope railing that overlooked the levels below. The boy was leaning against the railing when he suddenly fell through. There was an urgency to what I saw, Danielle said. I knew it was real, that it was going to happen soon. She got to work early the next morning and took her manager to the spot she'd seen the boy fall in her dream. They lightly tugged the ropes of the railing. The top three were fine, but the last one came right out. Danielle's dream floored me. I knew God spoke through dreams. Many an Old Testament hero received a warning in a dream. But is He still doing that today? Why warn us in a dream and not, say, through a text message? Why is the method as mysterious as the message? I brought my question to James W. Gall, a minister and best-selling author of Dream Language, The Prophetic Power of Dreams, Revelations, and the Spirit of Wisdom. According to Gall, warning dreams are still very much a thing. In fact, God may actually prefer to warn us in our sleep because we're less likely to get distracted. Dreams that are sticky get our attention and spur us into action. They feel like flypaper, he says, meaning you can try and peel it off your skin, but it'll only get stuck to another part of your skin. You won't be able to get rid of it. There's a reason Jesus liked speaking in parables. They're memorable. Similarly, warning dreams are often filled with unforgettable imagery, metaphors, even plots. God likes to put a hook in us to draw us closer to Him, Gall says. Sometimes He'll give us a puzzle to solve so that we have to search for the meaning. Gall recalled one such dream from several years earlier. In it, he saw himself lying on the floor. Soldiers in dark green towered over him, their presence overwhelming. He was filled with dread. Then the scene changed. This time, Gall saw himself standing up, looking down at the soldiers, which turned out to be tiny plastic army men. At the end of the dream, Gall heard someone say, "And your enemies will become like grasshoppers in your own sight." Gall woke up confused. He had no idea what the dream meant, until 3 months later when he was diagnosed with non-Hodgkin's lymphoma. He remembered the toy soldiers and grasshoppers. This time it brought to mind a story from the Bible, of Moses sending 12 spies to Canaan. 10 spies returned to Moses, overwhelmed by the Canaanites, who made them feel as small as grasshoppers. But 2 of the spies, Joshua and Caleb, reported something different. From their perspective, Canaan was conquerable, just like Gall's lymphoma. God was warning me about my illness and advising me too, Gall says. He was telling me to look at it from his perspective. Dreams like Gall's are far more common than you might think. According to Dr. Michelle Carr, a researcher at Swansea University's Sleep Laboratory, dreams can sometimes predict health problems years in advance. In an article for Psychology Today, Dr. Carr cites the example of a man who had a recurring dream of a rat gnawing at his stomach. He was later diagnosed with an ulcer. There are several cases cited in research of dreams that directly indicate illness through imagery, Dr. Carr writes. For example, dreams preceding migraines have been reported to include pertinent images, such as being shot or struck by lightning in the head. A 2015 study conducted by Dr. Larry Burke in Explore, the Journal of Science and Healing, also found that the warning dreams of women later diagnosed with breast cancer were often reported to be life-changing experiences that prompted medical attention, leading directly to diagnosis. Could it be that the body knows it's in trouble long before symptoms actually appear? Or is God warning us about our health as we lie sleeping? While we may never know for sure, the lesson seems to be to pay attention. You might even be able to change the outcome. That's what happened to Joy Parrott, a minister and author of Parables in the Night Season. Several years ago, Parrott had a startling dream. She saw herself standing outside her home as it was being consumed by flames. Unsure what it meant, Parrott prayed about it every day for weeks and weeks. Months later, while on vacation with her husband, Parrott received a phone call from her teenage son. He'd made plans to go out with his girlfriend after work, but felt compelled to rush home first. He entered the house and smelled smoke. The smell got stronger as he walked toward the armchair where I always sat, Parrott says. Next to the chair was a table where I kept my coffee cup warmer plate. It was on the floor, burning. Parrott's cat had knocked it over, and the impact of the fall had turned it on. Her son arrived just in time to put out the fire. Parrott believes her son wouldn't have made the last-minute stop home had she not prayed right after her dream. But why does God warn some and not others? Or does everyone get warnings and just not know it? God is a loving father, Parrott says. He's going to alert his children to look before crossing the street. But sometimes we get so busy with our lives that we might not see or hear what he's alerting us to. Which is why you could be warned through someone close to you or even a complete stranger. If God warned you in a dream and you dismissed it, Parrott says, he might ask someone else to step in and help. So how can you know whether or not you're being warned? Gall recommends noting anything out of the ordinary. God will speak warnings more than once, he said. Either you'll have the same dream again or you'll keep hearing a phrase in your waking life that brings you back to your dream. As I've discovered, it's always a good idea to write down your dreams. Look for ominous or unusual imagery. Things like dark clouds, cliffs, floods, unfriendly animals. Bridges, doorways, and roadways are significant too. They often symbolize impending periods of change or testing. After talking to Gall and Parrott, I went back to my dream journal and took another look at my dreams from last spring. Buses, subways, and hallways that never went anywhere. At the time, I'd been searching for a new job. The process was stressful. I had several offers on the table, but for whatever reason, none of them felt right. Maybe those dreams were preparing me, making me uneasy so I wouldn't take a job that put me on the wrong path. Sure enough, my dreams immediately shifted this past June, right about the time I started working at Guideposts. How to See the Best in Yourself by Pablo Diaz. While others may judge us or find fault, God always sees our potential. When I was a young boy, I remember reading a quote so powerful that it has stuck with me to this day. Stand tall or not at all. In school, a child faces pressure from other kids to act and dress a certain way. I know I did. Sadly, peer pressure doesn't end once you graduate. Throughout life, people will try to make you feel as if you're not good enough, but Scripture urges us to be confident and to trust in who we are. We may compare ourselves to others and wish we were different in certain ways. We may wish to be taller, skinnier, bigger, richer, or funnier. But we must learn to accept, embrace, and love who we are, or we will never truly be happy with ourselves. This doesn't mean we shouldn't set goals to better ourselves or our lives, but respecting one's core self is key. We must be proud of our achievements and be proud of who we are. This may be challenging when other people try to derail us, but it is up to us not to let them. Eleanor Roosevelt once said, "Nobody can make you feel inferior without your permission." You have the power to release yourself from those who don't appreciate and accept you for the person God made you to be. Allowing others to devalue your gifts, talents, and personality is your choice. But how you see yourself will determine what kind of life you live, as well as the depth of your self-confidence and ability to love. No one's negative opinion should affect how you feel about yourself. Only you and God truly know who you are. In reading the Bible, we are reminded that God sees things in us that others cannot see. God looks beyond the surface, mistakes, and flaws to see our potential. He sees what we can become through His love and grace. We can be confident in who we are because of God's everlasting love. God lifts us up, so stand tall and feel confident. You Can Worry or You Can Pray by Bob Hostetler. The cure for worrying is not worrying less, it is praying more. What are your top worries today? Your kids? Your job? Your marriage? Money? Health? All of the above? You're not alone. Everyone worries, right? What else are we supposed to do? There are so many things to be anxious about. Some of us are even anxious about our high anxiety levels. We worry about our blood pressure, which only increases our blood pressure. But the cure for worry is not worrying less. It's praying more. I have believed for years, and have told as many people as I can get to listen, that I think worry and prayer are two sides of the same coin. Worry is simply negative prayer, or, if you prefer, anti-prayer. It is the opposite of praying. You can worry or you can pray, but you can't do both. Worry negates prayer. Prayer cancels worry. I think that's why in Philippians 4, verse 6, Paul, the first great century church planter, told the people in the Philippian church, "Do not be anxious about anything, but in every situation, by prayer and petition, with thanksgiving, present your requests to God." The antidote to anxiety or worry in every situation is to present your requests to God. To put it even more briefly, don't worry, pray. It may sound simplistic, but it is not easy. Consider two scenarios. Scenario 1. You're worried about your health. You've noticed things but haven't told anyone. You should probably see a doctor, but that takes time and money. And that brings up another worry, finances. You never seem to have enough, and you're sure your health insurance premiums will skyrocket next month, which ignites your worry for your health again, and you're right back where you started. In that scenario, you expended a lot of energy and gotten nowhere. Worse, your anxiety may actually make things worse, exacerbating your health issues and exhausting your energy to review your budget. Scenario 2. You noticed a few things that can prompt you to worry about your health, so you turn to prayer. God, thank you for your invitation to cast all my cares on you, knowing that you care for me. 1 Peter 5, verse 7. I don't know what's going on with me health-wise, but you do. I don't even know where the money would come from to see the doctor, but if that's what I need, help me to trust you to supply all my needs according to my riches in Jesus Christ. Philippians 4, verse 19. Heal me, help me, handle all this for me, and give me wisdom. In Jesus' name, amen. That may not be how you pray, but it does present a contrast. The first scenario fills your mind, heart, and body with fear, anxiety, and stress. The second empties your mind, heart, and body of those harmful substances while also drawing you and God closer together. And since God loves to answer prayer, it produces positive effects, some you may hope for and others you may not expect, in you and for you. So what are your top worries today? Start there. In those situations, by prayer and petition, with thanksgiving, present your requests to God. And the peace of God, which transcends all understanding, will guard your hearts and your minds in Jesus Christ. Philippians 4, verses 6 to 7. Fireproof. My Kitchen Mishap was a Divine Reminder by Shirley Hickey, Covina, California. Some folks have a favorite book, a favorite movie, a favorite song. Me? I have a favorite pair of pajamas. It's not because they're soft and cozy in the wintertime. It's because they remind me of how a routine morning can change in a flash, literally. It was around 8 a.m. on that unforgettable February morning. Bright rays of California sunlight filtered through my kitchen window. I was wearing my dreamy PJs, a pastel plaid cotton flannel set that was comfy around the waist, long-sleeved, and loose at the wrists. I grabbed a packet of chamomile tea from the cabinet, filled the stovetop kettle with water, and set it on the front left burner, just like always. I liked to eat my breakfast with a hot cuppa, get dressed, and wait for my best friend Sheila to show up for a walk around the neighborhood. A crisp morning didn't keep us from our exercise. I reached for the knob on the stove and turned on the gas burner. Whoosh! Crack! Flash! Flames erupted around the kettle in one big orange burst. I gasped and reached for the fire extinguisher. Before pulling the pin, I turned off the knob on the stove. All at once, I realized that a flame had licked my pajama sleeve. I was burning from my elbow to my wrist. At the same time, a harsh, acrid stench hit my nose. My hairline was being singed. I forgot the extinguisher and slammed my arm down on the countertop to smother the flames with my own weight. I swatted my hairline at my forehead with the palm of my hand. In a flurry of activity, the fire went out as quickly as it started. No need for the extinguisher. The kettle sat quietly on the stove. A swirl of hazy smoke lingered above it. I backed out of the kitchen, catching my breath. I looked down at my sleeve, but there was no sign of the fabric having been burned. I rolled up the sleeve to check the skin underneath. My arm was completely clear from my elbow to my wrist, not even a hint of redness. I went to the bathroom mirror, moving the hair over my forehead this way and that. Not a single hair was touched. Back in the kitchen, I lifted the kettle from the left front burner it was sitting on. The kettle, the burner, neither showed any sign of danger. Had I daydreamed the whole thing? Imagined it? Not only the flames, but the odor, too? I drank my morning tea, but got dressed more slowly than usual. I was still trying to process the mystery when Sheila rang the doorbell. "You're mighty quiet this morning," she said as we stepped out for our walk. "You'll never believe what happened." I described every last detail. "Wow," Sheila said, "those are some fireproof PJs." We both laughed. Then she turned serious. "No matter what happened this morning, I'm just glad you've got angels watching over you." Was the explanation that simple? I was still puzzling over it the next morning when I was extra careful making my tea. I had to admit that I could be casual about fire safety when it came to a mundane task I did every single day. I sat down to breakfast with my cuppa and took the opportunity to sign a get-well card I'd gotten for a friend. "Sending healing hugs," I said. I was putting the card in its envelope when I saw that the back of the card carried a message, too. In bold black print was a verse from Isaiah. "When you walk through the fire, you will not be burned. The flames will not set you ablaze." My favorite PJs remind me of the firefighting angels who gave me my own healing hugs, or at the very least, a reminder to be cautious in the kitchen, even with things I do routinely. Sheila was right. It was that simple. Monkey Shines by Colleen Colby, Rockaway Beach, Oregon. Pets weren't allowed in the apartment building in South Dakota where we lived when I was a little kid. Maybe that's why my favorite treat was a trip to the zoo with my mother. Zoos were different back then. Animals didn't roam free in big enclosures. Many were in cages behind a heavy looped chain to keep visitors at a safe distance. I knew never even to touch the chain. I lingered in front of the exhibits. My brand new pair of glasses allowed me to see everything more clearly now, so much so that I'd been thanking God for them in my bedtime prayers. I saw how much I'd been missing before my latest eye exam. I studied the horns on the buffalo and the spots on the rattlesnakes. Every beautiful detail stood out. The cage full of monkeys really captured my imagination. What a playful group. "They're called howler monkeys," my mother said, reading the sign on a display. I watched them scurry around on the wooden tree-like structure, calling out to one another. They leaped from limb to limb, swinging from their long arms and legs and strong, curling tails, all except one monkey who sat silently on the uppermost limb. "It's about time we head home," Mom said. "Ready to go? Can we stay a little bit longer?" "A few more minutes," she said. "I'll be watching you from that bench." She pointed to one on the other side of the walking path and went to take a seat. I don't know what got into me. The second Mom turned her head, I slipped under the chain and got right up to the cage, thrilled to be so close to what looked like the best playmates ever. Something dropped onto the cage floor. The monkey from up top was so close, I could have touched him. In a flash, his hand shot through the bars. Before I even registered what had happened, he was back on his high perch. He'd snatched my glasses right off my face. He settled himself back at the top of the cage, casually tossing them from hand to hand. He seemed pleased with himself. I raced over to my mother. "A monkey stole my glasses." She frowned. "Colleen, hiding your glasses isn't going to get you extra time here. Go get them. It's time to go." I had to agree that it did sound like a joke. I walked slowly back to the cage, considering my options when I reached the chain. The monkey was looking down on me from his spot. His shape looked a little fuzzy to me without my glasses. He had them perched atop his head as if he were taking a break from reading the morning paper. It would have been funny if I wasn't so afraid of the trouble I was going to be in once my mother realized I was telling the truth about my glasses' fate. She'd never let me go to the zoo again. How to reason with a monkey? I looked up to heaven. If I ever needed help from my guardian angel, it's now God. Mr. Monkey, can I please have my glasses back? I'll never be allowed to see you again if not. The monkey cocked his head and looked in the air. I wasn't surprised that he would ignore me. I guessed he was enjoying his game. But after another glance my way, he tilted his head away in the same direction. He seemed to be listening. But to what? Suddenly, he dropped down to the cage floor and walked up to the bars. I made sure Mom wasn't watching and ducked under the chain. The monkey took the glasses off his head and gave them one last look before handing them to me through the bars. Thank you, I said. I was sure I knew who had encouraged him to do the right thing. Got him, I shouted as I ran to my mother. I couldn't wait for our next trip to the zoo when I would follow the howler monkey's lead and do the right thing. From that day forward, I relied on my clear vision to appreciate the animals from behind the loop chain. In my bedtime prayers that night, I thanked God for my new glasses, I thanked him for my guardian angel's help, and I thanked him for giving monkeys guardian angels too. The Collector. One of my fondest childhood memories is of my dad taking me and my younger brother Andrew to the high school football stadium of our small Washington State town on the morning after a game. We'd scan each row looking for inconsequential things people had left behind. Dad's collection of found objects, including a miniature set of tools and an oversized button, waterlogged matchbooks, broken lapel pins, one tiny flag, plastic toy figurines, and metal cars. Anything valuable, he'd turn in to the office. On our walks and bike rides, Dad taught us to keep an eye out for unexpected prizes. He pointed out the beauty in what would seem like junk to most people, like the elegant lettering on a bottle cap, for instance. Looking back, I think Dad took us on these treasure hunts because we didn't have a lot of money. This was an activity we could do together, and it didn't cost anything at all. When Dad passed away last year, I brought home his collection. I've since added to it with new and interesting odds and ends that catch my eye, including some obviously long-lost toy action figures I spotted among the shelves on the beach. Both Andrew and I inherited Dad's love of found objects. Andrew decorated his front porch with them, and I arranged mine in shadow box displays. I'm so grateful for Dad's legacy of finding beauty in the everyday minutiae of God's world. By Rebecca Shama, San Diego, California. Walking in grace. What is mankind that you are mindful of them? You have made them a little lower than the angels and crowned them with glory and honor. Psalm 8, verses 4 to 5. Sometimes the shortest offhand phrase can put someone's mind at ease. An older colleague I hadn't seen in decades recently contacted me through email. She wanted to send me a book she treasured, a first edition 1975 hardback copy of Angels, God's Secret Agents, personally inscribed by author Billy Graham with a verse from Psalm 91, an assurance of angelic guardianship. I was going to leave the book to someone in my will, but why wait, my friend said as she made the offer. I appreciated the thoughtful gesture, though I doubted the volume was estate-worthy in terms of its monetary value. 2 weeks later, after receiving nothing in the mail from her, she emailed again. She couldn't find the book. Someone likely had borrowed it, she said, noting that she lived in senior housing in close quarters with others. I think it will turn up somewhere, sometime, and when it does, it's yours. I sent a reply. I anticipate it when it's found, but no worries if someone else is enjoying it. Dear Evelyn, no worries, is just what I needed to hear, she wrote back. Rereading our email exchanges, I saw an unintended progression. Appreciate, anticipate, alleviate. I admit that I'm a sucker for alliteration. I'm going to remember this tack. In some small measure, it might encourage me again to be a human secret agent of grace. Lord, that the words of my mouth and my emails glorify you and be a blessing to others. By Evelyn Bentz. On a Wing and a Prayer. Visiting my parents was only getting harder, and I arrived feeling exhausted. They'd retired to Tennessee, a long drive from where I lived in North Carolina. But the emotional toll these trips took on me was far heavier. My mother's dementia had progressed severely. She was barely verbal and no longer recognized me. Even though he was with her all the time, she mostly didn't know who Dad was, either. For some reason, he really wanted me to spend Easter with them. Of course, for Mom, it was just another Sunday. We sat together in her bedroom. I studied her with the beautiful silvery blonde hair she'd had for years and the subtly twisted front tooth she used to be so self-conscious about, remembering how loved she always made me feel. Growing up, I was often embarrassed when she said it out loud and I could barely mumble it back. I took Mom's hand. God, I'd give anything to hear her say it again. Every once in a while, a light would return to her eyes. I could tell she knew I was important to her, even if she didn't realize why. I held on to those moments because they were all I had left of her. Dad and I made a special Easter lunch. Mom sat silently, as usual. Afterward, Dad went to the garage while Mom and I stayed in the kitchen. I crouched down in front of her chair to look into her eyes. Let her see me before I have to leave, I thought. A smile spread across Mom's face, showing that slightly crooked tooth. There she was, the Mom I missed so much. I love you, I said easily. I love you, Mom replied. I couldn't remember the last time she'd spoken a full sentence. A second later, Mom returned to her own world. She wouldn't remember the Easter moment we shared, but I would cherish it forever. I think Dad knew that Easter would never be just another Sunday. By Brittany Westfall, Durham, North Carolina. After the earthquake came a fire, but the Lord was not in the fire, and after the fire came a gentle whisper. 1 Kings 19, verse 12. Our friends had just gotten a new fishing boat and invited us on an outing. The forecast was sketchy. Storms would be skirting our fishing grounds throughout the day. We delayed our departure, hoping it would clear, but ended up heading out in the overcast weather. Our native Floridian hosts weren't concerned, even as we passed boats heading into shore. Florida's weather is notoriously erratic, but life goes on. I'm not a nervous Nellie, but I prayed before we left and kept a close eye on the storm radar app, a common practice down here. We soon dropped anchor, and the guys cast their lines while we ladies chatted. Not getting any bites, we paused for lunch, then moved farther out to a nearby islet where another boat bobbed in the mild, choppy waves. My phone's weather alert pinged overly cautious warnings that I mentally ran by Jesus. But the sky didn't change, so we stayed put, relaxed. This went on for a while. Then I sensed a little quickening. Nothing had changed, but I just knew it was time to go. I told the captain, and indulging me, he promptly made for port. Just as we set foot on land, there was a crash of thunder. We scurried to the marina hut and crossed the threshold just as the skies opened. I never once felt afraid. I thank Jesus for keeping us safe. I'm learning to discern and obey those subtle prompts that have awesome results. By Isabella Eusuchio. Faith step. Next time you feel a little nudge from the Holy Spirit, act on it and note the results. That's all the time we have for today's Guidepost program. If you have questions about anything I have read, please call Audio Reader at 785-864-4600 or toll-free at 1-800-772-8898 for more information. My name is Deb Turpin. Thanks for joining me.
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2: Good morning and welcome to Inspiration and Religion. This is Lynn Sederbrecht and I'll be reading today from Anne Lamott's book, Almost Everything, Notes on Hope. To back up just a bit to the beginning of our last excerpt, Inside Job. There is almost nothing outside you that will help you in any kind of lasting way unless you are waiting for a donor organ. You can't buy, achieve, or date serenity. Peace of mind is an inside job, unrelated to fame, fortune, or whether your partner loves you. Horribly, what this means is that it is also an inside job for the few people you love most desperately in the world. We cannot arrange lasting safety or happiness for our most beloved people. They have to find their own ways, their own answers. Not one single person in history has gotten an alcoholic sober. Maybe you'll be the first, but, and I say this with love, I doubt it. If it is someone else's problem, you probably don't have the solution. I hate this. I have my eye on a new rug for my study that would so inspire me to write better, faster, smarter. Also, on some leftover Halloween candy, which I know this one time wouldn't give me a sugar rush and the inevitable crash. And I have a list of excellent ideas on how almost everyone I know should proceed in order to improve the quality of their lives, which might coincidentally improve the quality of mine, as I could stop worrying about their bad choices and wasted potential. The desperate drive to own and control in order to fill our own psychic holes, relieve anxiety, fix difficulties, and cauterize old wounds, takes root at an early age and is doomed. It is like going to the hardware store for bread. It doesn't sell bread. I can live on corn nuts and paydays for only so long. Perhaps no longer than 2 weeks. Maybe retracing our steps to the origin of the problem is helpful. Most emotional wounds are caused by a child's belief or feedback that he is deficient, defective, or annoying. Probably all three. Perhaps the father had tiny warmth issues, and the mother was a bit tense, or vice versa. To make the parents proud, the child needed to do better, add certain qualities, gain or lose some weight, remove any offending traits or tics, and not make other people get inferiority complexes. Some of us felt like walking tics, too sensitive or rebellious, needy or robotic, damaged like an air conditioner that was dropped in the water house. And when the worker points out that it's broken, the boss says, just put it in a new box, ship it out. The message to us kids was that we didn't have intrinsic value, but we could earn it, and that we lived in a world of scarcity but just needed new things. We were simultaneously disappointing and better than people in other families. Evil outweighed good. Scarcity outweighed care and abundance. So stay on your toes. But why, for heaven's sake, are you such a nervous Nelly? Two tactics helped. Putting together a reasonably good personality was how we staked a claim on the outside world, although it meant ignoring our inside world. That personality needed to be one that succeeded, so those participation medals were almost as damaging as first place trophies. You got a pat on the head. And the other tactic was to achieve enough to hoard better and better stuff that most people couldn't even afford. This was life in the hardware store. And just fine if you could live on beef snack sticks and beer nuts. Dad was under enough pressure as it was without your looking so pitiful, heavy and distracted, lies the head that wears the crown. The bakery, on the other hand, was the family's understanding that a kid didn't have to do or achieve or own anything more for the world to care and even delight in her. One met families like this from time to time. Not very many, maybe once a year. How did the rest of us ever locate a spiritual bakery where we could actually find the bread of life, let alone the ginger cookies of hope? The answer is, over the years, little by little, mosaic chip by mosaic chip. I heard something a few years ago that would have completely changed my life had I learned it as a child. It was at my church, where I was teaching my Sunday school class of two teenage boys, both with rough skin, one slightly younger boy and a little girl with elaborate and charming buck teeth, too young for braces. That day I was teaching my one good message, that we are loved and chosen as is, fearfully and wonderfully made, with love and awe, perfect and fragile. We are lovely as sparrows, and all sparrows are sweet. No one thinks, that sparrow is kind of a loser, and boy, is that one letting herself go. I know that all teenagers believe they are intrinsically defective. So that was why I brought up sparrows and friends. I asked the class if any of their best friends had acne, glasses, or problems at home, and if that made them love the friends less. Of course not. I asked them to say, I have value. And both teenagers did so with mortification. The younger boy, not yet destroyed by hormones and society, said it as calmly as if announcing he had ears. I turned to the little girl expectantly. She said, I has value. I turned and asked her to say it again. I has value. I has value. I want to get that tattooed on my forearm. Besides extreme achievement, basic jungle survival growing up meant agreeing not to see what was going on in the family, but also agreeing to feel responsible for the parents' unhappiness. Maybe there were tiny, tiny flaws and tensions in the marriage, such as that the parents hated each other or that the father was a sociopath. Love did not look like family unity. It looked like a business arrangement between mom, dad, and the serfs. It looked like kids trying to fix unhappy parents by being successful, having good manners, and making handmade cards. Number one, mom, underachievement and preciousness both sped up the feeling of separation. If you were going to get ahead, you needed a strategy, a charming persona. Imagination and heartfulness were distracting. Who knows? Maybe this all begins prenatally. Looking back on it, I'm not convinced that my parents' smoking and drinking and bad marriage produced an ideal environment for a possibly already tense fetus. By kindergarten, I knew I had more value when I cheered up my parents, did well in school, and finished my chores. In the 1950s, little girls baked and learned to dust furniture, and this pleased everyone, briefly. When I was needy, shy, worried, deeply sensitive, too skinny or later overweight, in other words, most me, not so much. As you grew, you collected possessions, the psychic kind you needed to survive, the armor to ward off emotional battery, the snippets of good advice. Never let them see you cry. You picked up as you grew. You needed to guard these possessions, and what better safe deposit box than your body? Plenty of room next to the family secrets and all the scary feelings that you swallowed. Finally, in high school or college, you met someone who knew something deeper, true and ineffable. They gave you poems and wine. That was the medicine, the food, the knowledge of essence, yours and the world's, and belonging. When we discovered who we truly are, through love or a teacher, new life began. We discovered now and then our inclusion in the huge, beautiful, weird world, in new friends, communities, the most ordinary elements. We break the bread, bless the cup, and share. Even so, after finding those friends and those poems, and maybe even coming to believe that the world is tilted to the good, our default response still is the child's drive to be more accomplished, to be attractive and self-sufficient with a better class of friends. 44 years after I dropped out of college, despite decades of extraordinary friends, spirituality, and some mental healing that I've managed to accumulate along the way, my first response to hearing the number of people killed so far in the Syrian genocide was to do the single most bourgeois thing my unconscious mind could come up with: drive to Nordstrom for a $200 pair of jeans that I'd coveted. $200, and I didn't even look that cute in them. When my perfect dog Sadie died 15 years ago, I bought the first new car of my life a week later, a soft minty green VW Bug. God told me to, and it helped me for a few days. When a large newspaper's book critic panned my previous book, saying it seemed to have been written by someone who was spending too much time with the Kardashians, I felt humiliated. The paper has 500,000 readers. How to deal with this? A Cinnabon is a thing of perfection, and the extra frosting costs only 71 cents. A child said to me, "I has value." But the grown-ups mostly keep that thought to themselves, and I keep forgetting that I do. Could you say this about yourself right now, that you have immense and intrinsic value at your current weight and income level, while waiting to hear if you got the job or didn't, or sold your book or didn't? This idea that I had all the value I'd ever need was concealed from me my whole life. I want a refund. In this world of suffering and grace, of brokenness and sky, of bad skin and buck teeth and one another, I cannot add to the value of myself. It's not out there. This poses the question, if it's not out there for sale or to achieve, then where is it? It's everywhere, within and without, around and above, in the most ordinary and trivial, in bread and roses, a glass of water, in dawn and midnight. All you have to do is want to see. You still get to hang on to your own strategies, cravings, peccadilloes, ambition, your $200 jeans, and your DKNY cashmere coat of mail. You can still have ice cream, but maybe now you don't need bourbon fig butter gelato with unborn pistachios. And maybe you can taste each bite and not have to shovel it in like a backhoe. Maybe you do. Sometimes one just does, and there's nothing wrong with this. It's all here. Everything we seek and need inside us. This does not mean that I don't daydream about the latest iPhone or Tesla, or try to fix a struggling relative, but it won't work for any length of time. Then there I'll be in my superior clutter, bookshelves groaning with tomes that surely set me apart as an intellect, with a phone I can't work, and the same old existential dread. I absolutely don't buy into the current mania for tidiness and decluttering. For a writer, piles of papers and notes are a fertile field. Keep all those books you read in college, or had certainly meant to read. Keep all those clothes that last fit during the Carter administration. Or

on what a great parenting job you did. And you get to briefly have better self-esteem and worry less about your children's mortality. Appalling is harder because of the natural fixation that you can rescue your kids and ought to. Your good ideas for them would certainly straighten them out and help them make healthier choices. These would help you enjoy life more too. So what's the harm in your little suggestions, demands, funding? The harm is in the unwanted help, or helping them when they need to figure things out for themselves. Help is the sunny side of control. There is nothing outside them, nothing they can date, buy, or achieve that will fill the hole inside them or help them hit the reset button. But it's a very productive of you to try and try and try, although they tend to get sicker, as do you. Plus, they start to hate you, so there's that. From an early age in chaotic, confusing families, another survival instinct was to try to get more information about everything, especially about how all the adults were doing and how things were going to turn out. This is still my first response to deep anxiety. We needed to figure things out. This would surely make things less worrisome. At 16, all we needed was our driver's license and a girlfriend or boyfriend. Later, all we needed was a job. That was the carrot, the dream, what we needed. It was attainable, almost within reach. Christians say that whatever you think you need to be happy is where the devil will get in. In recovery, we might say that this is where your disease will attack you. Jung wrote that when we look outside ourselves, we dream. When we look inside, we wake up. Why would you walk out of a lovely dream or Plato's cave into real life? One answer is that life lasts so briefly, like free theater in the park, glorious and tedious, full of wonder and often hard to understand, but right before our very eyes and capable of rousing us, awakening us to life, to the bright green and very real grass, the mess, the sky, the limbo. This is the great unexpected promise that we can choose now, no matter our current condition, but we can't choose it for anyone else. You can raise and care for your nearest and dearest the best you can. Put them in the best schools, rehab, condo, or memory care, and never, ever give up on their having the best possible life available. But if you do so thinking you can rescue them with your good ideas and your checkbook, or get them to choose a healthy, realistic way of life, that mistake will make both of you much worse than you already are. My lifelong and core belief, right after the conviction that I was defective, mildly annoying, and better than everyone else, was that my help was helpful. I began trying to save my parents almost before I could speak with goodness, helpfulness, and precocity. It did not go all that well. Their elevator was going only one way, down. Because I couldn't change that, it separated me from myself. Next, I tried to save my brothers from how unwell my parents insisted on staying, using my life force and good ideas to this end. This proved just as disappointing. My brothers followed their own disastrous paths, breaking my heart. Next, I decided I could rescue my best friends and boyfriends, usually while the friends and boyfriends were trying to fix me. I bought them things.

0: and provided services that would cheer them up. And if I did not fix them, then I tried to give them a fix. But there is no fix. My older brother John was the first person to break free of my helpful relief efforts. He surrendered and began to recover. He initially came to me one night for help, as everyone in the family always had done, on his first day of not drinking or using. He looked scared to death, like a handsome wino whose old dog had just died. My best thought was to offer him a cool, refreshing beer. I just wanted to save him from his pain, his self-loathing, his physical decline, and his absolute utter desperation. I was not yet familiar with what the phrase "the bottom" meant, although I did know firsthand and from art about the dark night of the soul. My brother was there. I could tell, and I thought he needed a beer. Nor did I know about grace, that it meets you exactly where you are, at your most pathetic and hopeless, and it loads you into its wheelbarrow and then tips you out somewhere else in ever so slightly better shape. He turned down the beer and said he needed help. He was crying. If we are lucky, hitting bottom includes this. He wanted me to take a Polaroid of him so he'd never forget this. Then through some honest-to-God miracle, I said the words, "Call Jack," an older, sober family friend. He did. That night, Jack, and later some other local sober guys, took John under their great collective wing, a wing with warm mussed feathers, neck tattoos, and bad coffee. Neither my brother nor they needed anything from me except for me to get out of John's way and release him. That was 35 years ago. There was no way I could have predicted that a few years later, I too would call Jack. And 5 months later, our younger brother would too. And I couldn't have known that years later, I would see my precious, amazing 22-year-old son in the same shape as my brother in that Polaroid. Handsome wino, dead dog. What did I do? My default setting was to set about saving him from himself, fixing him. That went well. I had to spend tens of thousands of dollars and 100 sleepless nights until I, too, hit a bottom. Grace helped me throw in the towel, or rather, it helped pry it out of my cold, dead hands. I got help for me. I stopped routinely giving my son money and a place to sleep. I accepted that he might end up dead and that I absolutely could not save him. It was the very, very worst time of my life. A community of like parents stepped in. Eventually, I was able to leave him in jail when he got arrested. People without scary kids gaped at me and asked, "You did what?" People with scary kids who had not yet hit bottom gaped at me and asked where I had found the strength. The answer is simple. I found the strength in the old formula of failure, terror, impotence, and grace. The terror that if I fished my kid out again, this person I had loved far more than anyone else on earth would die. I had gotten him an apartment, a good used truck, a credit card, and I could see he was worse. "But that is so extreme," people said. "Jail is dangerous and so cold." "Wow," I said. "Bummer." His life was just as cold and dangerous, and I believe to this day that if I had bailed him out, he would not still be here on this earth. in the other room playing Lego Minecraft with his son. I only know that on September 13th, 2011, he called me to say he had had a week clean and sober. As I write this, that was 6 years ago, 6 years and 2 months. Not that I fixate on his program, but 6 years, 2 months, 2 days, and 3 hours. It was an inside job with a lot of friends who were named not his mother. Men who got to stay sober by helping newcomers. They helped him so they would stay sober and so that he could help newcomers too down the road. Trust me, they are everywhere. He called them when he was suffering instead of his darling helpful mother, who accepted that she had her own inside job and community. I released him, mostly, and surrendered. I practiced all the gets I could think of. I got off of that poor guy's back. I got out of his way so I didn't block the connection or energy between him and his higher power, whom he calls the muffin. I got right with my own sense of God, and eventually I became a recovering higher power. I got on with my own life, which is blessed beyond words and sometimes frustrating. I still sometimes shop or binge, but it doesn't help any more than it ever did, i.e. briefly and with a hangover. So I practice the fifth get. I get in touch with others. I tell my partner the truth about how crunchy I feel inside, how unevolved or vindictive. Or I pick up the 300-pound phone and tell a close friend. Or I get in the car and head to where one of my precious communities is gathered. This might be a park, my church, my Sunday school room, with hikers, sober people, townsfolk. You show up as is, hangdog, skeptical, pissy, or superior. Someone welcomes you and pats you, the seat next to them. Someone will get other people water, or watch the kids, or do a neighbor's laundry, or wash somebody's feet. Chapter 3, Humans 101. Almost everyone is screwed up, broken, clingy, scared, and yet designed for joy. Even, or especially, people who seem to have it more or less together are more like the rest of us than you would believe. I try not to compare my insides to their outsides, because this makes me much worse than I already am. And if I get to know them, they turn out to have plenty of irritability and shadow of their own. Besides, those few people who aren't a mess are probably good for about 20 minutes of dinner conversation. This is good news, that almost everyone is petty, narcissistic, secretly insecure, and in it for themselves. Because a few of the funny ones may actually long to be friends with you and me. They can be real with us, the greatest relief. As we develop love, appreciation, and forgiveness for others over time, we may accidentally develop those things toward ourselves too. While you might think it's a trick, having affection for one's goofy, crabby, annoying, lovely self is home. This has been my meager salvation. That we are designed for joy is exhilarating, within reach, now or perhaps later today, after a nap, as long as we do not mistake excitement for joy. Joy is good cheer. My partner says joy and curiosity are the same thing. Joy is always a surprise and often a decision. Joy is portable. Joy is a habit. And these days, it can be a radical act. Buffy Sainte-Marie said, "Keep your nose to the joy trail." So for now, let's define joy as a slightly giddy appreciation, an inquisitive stirring, as when you see the first crocuses, the earliest struggling, stunted emergence of color in late winter, cream or gold against the tans and browns. To have a few amazing friends on this side of eternity, this sometimes grotesque amusement park is the greatest joy. As St. Betty sang in the bathhouses, you got to have friends. We cannot depend solely on spouses to dump on, to share our intimate thoughts with, or reveal our deepest truths to. Trust me, they have been through enough just living with us. Our yokes are heavy. Healthy people need to unburden sometimes unpleasant feelings and information, such as hating everything about life and everyone on earth, and hoping the bad people are killed by snakes, or that they just ate all the frosting off a Safeway carrot cake because they were feeling fragile. It is very normal, and in fact, increasingly so, for anyone in their right mind to feel or do these things, and so therapeutic to tell the miserable truth. Everyone is capable of making at least one friend, even the worst of your relatives or the crappy neighbor down the street. We all know someone who is really pretty awful in every way, yet who has managed to find a loyal friend or two. And then there are the ostentatious displays of this. Maybe your sad, widowed uncle who is angry and heavy-footed and who doesn't even pretend to care to be interested in others at the holiday table has a devoted friend, his own B.B. Rebozo, and even finds a girlfriend in late life in a bar, church, convalescent home. His default assumption is that the world is mean and you need to stand up to it with suspicion fueled by fury. Don't put your weapons down for a minute, because then they'll get you, he'll say. And he doesn't even bother covering up what's deep inside him and most of us. Fear and greed and laziness. Mine, mine, mine. Then he shows up one miraculous day with a very sweet girlfriend, and at their cheapskate wedding, when they dance, he holds her delicately. In their little circle of privacy, this is his sacred ground. This is how most of us are, stripped down to the bone, living along a thin sliver of what we can bear and control, until life or a friend or disaster nudges us into baby steps of expansion. We're all both irritating and a comfort, our insides both hard and gentle, our hearts both atrophied and pure. How did we all get so screwed up? Putting aside our damaged parents, poverty, abuse, addiction, disease, and other unpleasantries, life just damages people. There is no way around this. Not all the glitter and concealer in the world can cover it up. We may have been raised in the illusion that if we played our cards right, life would work out. But it didn't. It doesn't. This is very disappointing. What a betrayal, they said. It was worse in almost every practical way in medieval times. But some things then were categorically true. Everyone just died. The food was dirty. All rulers were evil. You didn't expect too much. You could bank on this. But with antibiotics and technology came great expectations of being able to keep our children safe, of living long and healthy lives, relaxed and content, and able to keep up the car payments. even with the internet, deciphering the genetic code, and great advances in immunotherapy, life is frequently confusing at best, and guaranteed to be hard and weird and sad at times. These days, things are about as mortally coiled as they can be. Our young, as vulnerable as chicks. Our old, just as stunningly decrepit as in medieval times, but now living forever. We witness and try to alleviate others' suffering, but sometimes it just outdoes itself, and we are left gasping, groaning, and running through it all there is, the jangle, both the machines outside and the chattering tree full of monkeys inside us. We believe that we are all in this together. This was the message of childhood, that being together meant connection, like an electrical circuit. Think school recess on the blacktop, summer camp, and all those family holiday gatherings. Ram Dass said that if you think you're enlightened, go spend a week with your family. With our nearest and dearest gathered together, we sometimes intuit that they are neither nearest nor dearest. No one is speaking to great Annie Lane, who voted for and is still stumping for Ted Cruz. Your mom or dad, you can't remember which, had an emotional affair with the office manager, or the older cousins had done unforgivable things to the younger ones, or there was nothing overt, but everyone sort of hated everyone else. Pass the gravy, Phil. The nature of our basic family dysfunction is that we want to present to the world as a kindly, engaged, smart clan that's doing just fine. In recovery, we call fine fucked up, insecure, neurotic, and emotional. But underneath, we have resentment, fear for our children, and an addictive desperation to check our texts. There may also be an irregular mole on your thigh that pulses with death and unexplained bruising. There's just no way around this. Even when life sorts itself out and starts to work and we revel in what is working, the cosmic banana peel awaits. Without this reality, there would be no great art or comedy. So we savor what works when things are sort of harmonious. You almost stubbed your toe on the way to the shed, but you didn't. Nelson Mandela got out of prison. The mole is just an inflamed keratosis. Your child finally checked in. The sun and a lemon souffle both rose. These are fleeting, lovely satisfactions. Granted, these moments are not exactly the music of the spheres, but if there is enough money this month to buy new tires for the car, and if no country blew up any other country while you slept, and the food actually tastes pretty good and is not dirty, dibs. It gives us a baseline hope. And there is always nature, her royal self, who offers herself both as a light show and as bread to be eaten. We hang with her as much as possible, because nature really knows how to do it when she is not being mercurial and destroying entire regions. We do get a taste of the spheres in birdsong, eclipses, the surf, tangerines. In the dark, we see the stars. In the aftermath of the devastating fire, the sun rose red. To pay close attention to and mostly accept your life, inside and out and around your body, is to be halfway home. An old woman in 12-step recovery once told me that while there is an elaborate prayer in one of the steps, of turning one's life and all results over to the care of God, as each person understands God. She and some of the old-timers secretly pray upon waking, whatever, and pray before falling asleep. Oh well. The lesson here is that there is no fix. There is, however, forgiveness. To forgive yourself and others constantly is necessary. Not only is everyone screwed up, but everyone screws up. How can we know all this, yet somehow experience joy? Because that's how we're designed, for awareness and curiosity. We are hardwired with curiosity inside us, because life knew that this would keep us going even in bad sailing. We see the newborn energy of the universe most fragrantly in the sea and in the entire jello-y wiggle of a baby. The universe expresses itself most showily as children, and it moves through children of all ages. Your nephew, baby Jesus, and Ruth Gordon in Harold and Maude, shimmying at 80 in a cocktail dress. Life feeds anyone who is open to taste its food, wonder, and glee. It's immediacy. We see this toward the end of many people's lives, when everything in their wasted bodies fights to stay alive for a few more kisses or bites of ice cream, one more hour with you. Life is still flowing through them. Life is them. Take children with very little, and the joy of their nightly bath, the play and the purity, the combing of a toy horse's mane, the brushing of a favorite doll's hair, fitting things together, little kids sharing a mayonnaise sandwich, making fart noises, and speaking fake foreign languages, becoming robots and jungle animals, creating futures out of half-deflated soccer balls, magic and hilarity out of absolutely anything. We see the pleasure of the man with Lou Gehrig's disease in a wheelchair at the baseball park with his wife on a warm, clear night. The freshets of joy when things temporarily work. The senses, the muscles, the mind. We start with that freshness which cannot be created or destroyed. That's magic, or the human spirit, or hope, whatever you want to call it, to captivate, to share contented time. Some of us periodically need to repeat the joy training, rehabilitate the part of us that naturally dims or gets injured by busyness or just by too much bad news to bear. Adults rarely have the imagination or energy of children, but we do have one another and nature and old black and white movies and the ultimate secret weapon, books. Books! To fling myself into a book, to be carried away to another world while being at my most grounded, on my butt or in my bed or favorite chair, is literally how I have survived being here at all. Someone else is doing the living for me, and all I have to do is let their stories, humor, knowledge, and images, some of which I'll never forget, flow through me. Even as I forget to turn off the car when I arrive at my destination. I remember lines from A Wrinkle in Time from 55 years ago. Only a fool is not afraid. Even as I sometimes go out in shoes that don't match, I remember L. Engel's words, believing takes practice. Plopped in my chair, I get to be elsewhere, immersed in humanity, exclaiming in silence, "Yes, that's just the way it is," or "Thank God it's not that way for me." I get taken out of myself and I get to salute all the people and experiences I recognize with surprise and pleasure. I so get that, but I never found the words. I know her. I am her. This reactivates the giddiness muscle, and giddiness leaves you almost no choice but to share. And sharing is what makes us happy. What other than books is inside me or nearby that can help connect with what has meaning? Prayer, breath, movement, oranges, cats. What about staring at the night sky? What about getting to a window and looking out with the attention and curiosity we see in little kids? I'll do it for you this one time. Winter is almost here, so it is not exactly Versailles outside, but the earth outside my window is patched with green sprouts amid brown patches of dirt and fallen gold. The soil looks tough and lumpy. Ants walk the length of grass planks, and a couple of sow bugs move together slowly over an orange leaf in a spot of damp soil. Unlike roly-polies, which can roll up for protection like tiny armadillos, sow bugs can't roll, and they are not really bugs, but land-living crustaceans like crabs or lobsters that breathe through gills. Isn't that wild? The tufts of grass are more green than brown, which surprises me. Wow, there must have been more moisture in the air and earth than I thought. Chapter 4, Unplugged. Almost everything will work again if you unplug it for a few minutes, including you. Chapter 5, Don't Let Them Get You to Hate Them. How did we become so filled with hate? This is not who we are. Hate is the worst emotion of all, second only to acute jealousy. Certain people of late have caused a majority of us to experience derangement. Some of us have developed hunchbacks or tics in our eyelids. Even my Buddhist friends have been feeling despair. And when they go bad, you know the end is nigh. Booker T. Washington said, I shall allow no man to belittle my soul by making me hate him. And this is the most awful thing about it. Yet part of me sort of likes it too, for the flush of righteousness, the bond to half of the electorate. Who would we be without hate? In politics, breakups, custody disputes, hate turns us into them. With a hangover to boot, the brown bottle flu of the spirit. Hate is such an ugly word. How about loathe for the verb, abhorrence for the noun? A friend once said that at the end of his drinking, he was deteriorating faster than he could lower his standards. And this began happening to me recently with hate. Some of my wise, more evolved friends say that loathing certain people, henceforth referred to as them, is not worth the effort, that they are too thin as human forms to actually hate. I say, not for me, baby. Others remind us, they are all children of God, loved just as deeply as my grandson. I say, that is very nice. Hate, on the other hand, is comforting, but regrettably, on the other, it's malignant. I loathe certain public individuals with great wriggling discomfort, and it steadies me. It's not white hot hate, as I can't afford to be ignited and let it consume my life. But there is a lot of heat in there, a combination of sickness and fire. The fever makes me into a war zone of blasts, rebel, mission creep, and the ministrations of my own private USO. It steals me from what one might call my better angels, my higher self, my center, c'est la guerre. I have been one of the walking wounded for a year or so, actually more like the zombies in Night of the Living Dead, because we are fused with people when we hate them. We're not us anymore. We become like them. They, them, are really not doing anything to us. To some extent, I am doing it to myself. The zombification is complete. I'm all parts. The host, the carrier, the new victim. I can't change them, so I pray. Bless them with nice retirement opportunities and change me, but while you're at it, help them not to blow up the entire world. Thanks. Has there ever been more hate loosed upon the world than now? Probably. But there didn't used to be as many automatic weapons, as much advanced military firepower, or such efficiency. 20th century technology allowed the camps to be built, so not ideal. Nowadays, many of us feel that the coldest possible wind is blowing, as in a bad snow globe, and every day is worse. As someone said not long ago, it's all poor horsemen now, all the time. When I finally got to the point that I couldn't take it anymore, I decided to put down my weapons briefly. Maybe I would end up on the winning side, calmer, or at least less deranged. So, as is my habit, I asked God for help with the mess of me. God immediately sent in two people. The first was Martin Luther King, quoted on Twitter, that hate cannot drive out hate, only love can. That sucks. Yet it was enough for me to realize that I needed palliative care. The second was an 8-year-old boy. I asked one of my Sunday school kids if he believed God was always with him, helping him. He thought about this for a moment and replied, maybe 40%. 40%. What if I could reduce my viral load by 40%? Everything good begins with awareness, whether awakening to the momentousness of the present or to the damage we are causing. In my case, hate is fear and anger and not getting what I want, being afraid of people whose values are so alien to me and of the unknown, also of being blown up. Some of us wake up afraid and choose our political opposites to be the focus of that fear. We think we have the answers to life's problems. We may need electric cars, windmills, more money, and a few extra atomic weapons. Fear causes fight or flight, but hate alleviates the shame of feeling frozen. Hate is a massive mood alterer, like a speedball of heroin and cocaine, or at least like sugar. Swift, stimulating, toxic. The willingness to look at and maybe change addictive behavior results only from internal pain, severe hangovers, and public disgrace. The sense of being soiled inside and out, craving a shower with something rough to scour it all off, like an extra strength loofah. The courage to change the things we can means the stuff inside the snow globe, not where it sits on the mantle. Of course, we hate the corporate evildoers and what they are doing to us and to the earth. Assuring a future for our grandchildren that is more horrifying than anything we've lived through. Of course, we hate the man who raped our friend or abused our child. And I'm going out on a limb here, but almost everyone hates the spokespeople for the NRA. Awareness helped me make progress in my evolution, like going from finger paints to potato prints. I began to hear people who busted me. One morning recently, at the beginning of her sermon, my pastor cited the same Dr. King quotation I had just come upon, that hate cannot drive out hate, only love can. And I thought, I heard it the first time. Then at the end of the sermon, wrapping up, she said, sighing, just don't let them get you to hate them. I have not been the same since. She ruined hate for me. Of course, my first response was like Dana Carvey's church lady, well, isn't that special? But the pastor's words really got to me. I shared my experience at lunch not long after with someone whose feelings had led to a 10-pound weight gain and a persistent rash. Her hate showed. I told her about my project and sucked her into my web. We got into the juiciest discussion about the origins of hate. She said that as a child, she'd hated her father for how he treated her mother while he pretended to the world to be such a good guy. And yet she desperately wanted his approval. But he didn't respond to her, and she was left alone with her own shame and self-loathing about wanting to be appreciated by a mean man. It felt like there was domestic violence going on inside her, between the bully and the mother. The conflict left a mucky mess within her, like a cake that wouldn't completely bake, no matter how long you left it in the oven. Without intervention, she turned on herself by feeling ashamed, and she could settle into that because it was home, bullying, shame, longing. And that's all the time we have for today. Thank you for joining me for Inspiration and Religion. This has been Lynn Segerbrett.
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2: Hello, everyone. This is Jackie Keith with the Saturday edition of the New York Times for Saturday, the 13th of June. And reading from the front page from Los Angeles, SpaceX, Elon Musk's rocket and artificial intelligence company, capped the biggest initial public offering by rising 20% in its trading debut on Friday, turning the world's richest man into the first trillionaire and setting the stage for fast-growing AI companies to reach the stock market in a once-in-a-lifetime bonanza. SpaceX shares opened trading at $150, up from their IPO price of $135, before closing the day at $161.11. That valued the company at more than $2 trillion, exceeding the market capitalizations of other titans of American industry, including Walmart and General Motors combined. At that size, the offering dethroned Saudi Aramco, Saudi Arabia's state-owned oil company, which was valued at $1.7 trillion and raised more than $29 billion when it went public in 2019. SpaceX raised $75 billion from its offering, more than the combined amount amassed by every other U.S. IPO, over the past 2 years, according to Renaissance Capital, a research and advisory firm. The pop in SpaceX's share price also catapulted Mr. Musk, 54, to trillionaire status. The entrepreneur, who not only leads SpaceX but also runs the electric car maker Tesla and other businesses, has long been the planet's wealthiest person. But passing the trillionaire milestone is significant, further augmenting his fortune and influence. A coterie of Mr. Musk's friends and venture capital and private investment firms were enriched by the IPO, many by billions of dollars. Thousands of SpaceX employees instantly became millionaires. Mr. Musk spent Friday at the company's Starbase headquarters in Texas, where he celebrated with employees, family, friends, and investors. It is certainly hard to believe that a little company that started in a warehouse in El Segundo is now going public, he told them, referring to SpaceX's founding in 2002 in Southern California. I gave SpaceX less than a 10% chance of succeeding at all. A SpaceX spokesman and Mr. Musk did not return requests for comment. SpaceX's blockbuster IPO paves the way for mega offerings by the AI startups OpenAI and Anthropic, which are each valued at near $1 trillion. Never have $3 trillion entities gone public in the same year. Their stock market debuts could signal that a new era of corporate power has arrived, with SpaceX, OpenAI, and Anthropic joining the pantheon of tech giants like Google, Microsoft, Amazon, Nvidia, Apple, Netflix, and Meta. For SpaceX, the first day of trading capped a long road. Mr. Musk founded the company 24 years ago with the idea of making humans a multiplanetary species. For years, his dreams of private spaceflight seemed to be out of reach. But Mr. Musk has remade the space race with partly reusable rockets and transformed communication with the company's satellite internet service Starlink. In February, SpaceX bought his AI company xAI, which owned the social media platform X, creating a conglomerate of tech billionaires' various interests. Mr. Musk has used SpaceX as a kind of piggy bank over the last 2 decades, securing loans for the company for himself and relying on the firm to shore up several troubled businesses in his orbit. That has enabled, partly because of Mr. Musk's iron grip on SpaceX, he controlled around 85% of the shareholder votes before the IPO because of a class of super voting shares and other corporate structures. In its IPO, SpaceX sold more than 555 million shares, a little more than 4% of the company's outstanding stock. The company and its bankers courted traditional institutional investors and encouraged wealthy individuals and retail investors to buy. Individual investors made up about 22.5% of the IPO, which was higher than usual, two people familiar with the offering said. Super PACs tied to the nation's leading artificial intelligence giants have transformed the closing weeks of a race for a coveted New York City House seat by unleashing staggering amounts of money to shape its outcome, and a national debate over regulating the industry. Together, groups linked to the Silicon Valley rivals OpenAI and Anthropic have already spent more than $12 million stuffing mailboxes and blanketing TV screens with costly broadcast ads, including during the Knicks-NBA final games. Other groups with ties to industry players have chipped in another $4 million, with more on the way. With less than 2 weeks before the June 23rd Democrat primary, the AI-related expenditures, along with an unrelated $10 million infusion by former Mayor Michael R. Bloomberg, could end up making the contest in Manhattan one of the most expensive in congressional history. And all of it is most likely a preview of an even bigger battle to come in the midterms this fall, when groups tied to leading technology companies have pledged to spend hundreds of millions of dollars around elections that could determine whether Congress pursues a new guardrails for the industry. It's a real test of whether corporate interests from California, from AI, from crypto, can control an election, said Representative Gerald Nadler, the Liberal Democrat whose retirement from the New York House seat has prompted the spending spree and the race to replace him. I hate to see that happening here, he added. Interest groups and wealthy individuals have played an ever larger role in elections for years since the Supreme Court got rid of limits on how much super PACs can raise and spend. Mr. Bloomberg, for example, has been one of the largest single funders, and his current spending will help a former aide in the race, Assemblyman Mika Lasher. But the skirmish now playing out in the heart of Manhattan may be instructive of how quickly and thoroughly the new AI combatant can shape a political race given the vast sums of money to be made. The proxy fight began when the super PAC connected to OpenAI and other industry players generally opposed to greater government regulation singled out Assemblyman Alex Borres, one of the half dozen candidates competing to replace Mr. Nadler. Mr. Borres had helped write a law seeking to regulate advanced intelligence models in New York. But the terrain has rapidly become more complex. Rather than sink Mr. Borres, 35, the attacks inadvertently helped elevate the little-known lawmaker into a front-runner. In the months since, other entities tied to OpenAI's main rival Anthropic, as well as other tech donors, in favor of greater regulation, have generously come to his aid with their own millions of dollars. By Thursday, spending in favor of Mr. Boris's candidacy by industry players had actually narrowly exceeded spending against him from such groups, according to federal records. The Justice Department will not challenge Paramount's merger with Warner Brothers, Discovery clearing a major hurdle for the $111 billion deal, the agency said Friday. The merger would consolidate the ownership of two major movie studios, two major streaming services, Paramount Plus and HBO Max, and two television networks, CBS and CNN, under the leadership of the tech scion David Ellison. The deal has raised concerns that it could reduce the number of buyers for TV and movie scripts and potential employers for actors and crew members, driving down wages and prices paid for creative material. The Justice Department blocked a publishing deal in 2022 over similar claims. The Justice Department may not be the final obstacle to Paramount's plan. Some state attorneys general have pledged to take a hard look at the deal and could make their own legal challenge. The merger has attracted public scrutiny because of President Trump's ties to Mr. Ellison and his father, Larry Ellison, the founder of Oracle. Larry Ellison is friendly with Mr. Trump and has pressed the case for Paramount's ownership of Warner Brothers Discovery with the president. In April, as the Justice Department was reviewing the deal, Paramount hosted a dinner where Mr. Trump sat at the same table as David Ellison. A spokeswoman for Paramount, Susan Friedman, said in a statement that the merger would result in a stronger company that could succeed in an industry increasingly defined by intense competition for audiences, talent, technology, and investment. The Justice Department said to a statement that its eight-month investigation of the deal included interviews and reviews of more than 2 million documents, which all led to the same conclusion. The film and television industry is highly dynamic, and the proposed transaction is not likely to harm competition or American consumers. In April, hundreds of directors, producers, and actors released an open letter saying it would be harmful for Hollywood's creative community and urging Rob Bonta, the California Attorney General, to consider scrutinizing it. Paramount sought to assuage them in a statement saying that it was committed to releasing 80 films in theaters annually and that the combined company would greenlight more projects, back bold ideas, support talent across multiple stages of their careers, and bring stories to audiences at a truly global scale. The spokesman for the California Attorney General's office said on Friday that its investigation of the deal was continuing. The Ellisons won out in a heated battle to acquire Warner Brothers over Netflix, which had reached a deal to buy the company in December. The father and son started a hostile bidding war, eventually winning over Warner Brothers. Larry Ellison personally lobbied Mr. Trump in favor of his son's bid. From Paris, in the past 5 days, the United States and Iran traded missile strikes over the downing of an American helicopter. Israel bombarded Lebanon, drawing the retaliation from Iran, and the Iran-backed Houthis joined the reprisal from Yemen. Then, in a matter of hours on Thursday, President Trump called off another major attack on Iran and again held out the prospect of a peace accord. In the 2 months since the U.S. and Iran nominally declared a ceasefire, the line between peace and war has been all but erased across the Middle East, with attacks and counterattacks alongside promises to end the hostilities that never quite materialize. It is less a ceasefire than a lesser fire, in the words of the United Nations Secretary General Antonio Guterres. Both countries say they are close to an agreement, but the particulars remain murky on Friday. Even as they managed to get a framework for a deal this time, this gray zone of neither war nor peace may persist for weeks or months, analysts and diplomats say. Neither Mr. Trump nor Iran appear ready to make significant concessions in negotiations for a long-term truce, with many devilish details to be worked out, not least over the future of Iran's nuclear program. Such a stalemate could consign the Middle East to a purgatory of sporadic violence and constant activity, and it would force the rest of the world to confront a stark new economic reality. Long-term disruption of oil and gas shipments would ripple into global supply chains, causing food shortages and driving up prices at the fuel pump and in grocery stores. There's a good chance that the current equilibrium of something like it persists, said Caitlin Talmadge, a professor at the Massachusetts Institute of Technology, who specializes in Persian Gulf security. Not every war has a clean ending. What makes this war particularly messy are its multiple combatants, all with their own, often conflicting agendas. Mr. Trump, facing midterm elections and political headwinds at home, has signaled he is eager to turn the page. Iran, having suffered fearful casualties, including the deaths of its supreme leader, Ayatollah Ali Khamenei, view this as a war of survival and is unlikely to limit its nuclear program in exchange for short-term respite. And Israel regards Iran as an existential threat, its nuclear facilities buried under rubble but not wiped out, its proxies regrouping in Lebanon, Gaza, and Yemen. As Mr. Trump faces off with Iran, he is conducting a negotiation with Prime Minister Benjamin Netanyahu of Israel, after alternating imploring him to hold off on strikes in Lebanon or defending Israel's right to retaliate. Mr. Netanyahu faces his own election with Iran looming as a piece of unfinished business. If you get a ceasefire but not a durable peace, you will have to keep a close eye on Iran, said Charles Kupchan, who worked on the National Security Council during the Obama administration. You could also see continued proxy wars related to Hamas, Hezbollah, and the Houthis, he said, referring to Iran's allies across the Middle East. Mr. Kupchan, now a professor of international relations at Georgetown University, likened the challenge for the United States and Israel to mowing the lawn, a phrase that refers to the military offensive Israel periodically carried out in Gaza to degrade Hamas before the group carried out its attack on October 7, 2023. Such a situation is not without precedent in the Middle East. For several years before the American-led war in Iraq, the United States imposed sanctions and

Elementary school about farm workers getting beaten on picket lines. Anita Romero Torres had one dream, to join Cesar Chavez and the United Farm Workers. In 1977, at age 17, she arrived at the Union's La Paz headquarters in the California mountains. But within weeks, she began to grow fearful, not of agitators on the picket lines, but of the men she worked for. In the department where she was assigned, her supervisor began calling her several times a day, reminding her that they would be spending a lot of time alone together in the fields. Sometimes it would be really late at night in very isolated places, she said, he told her. Nobody's going to know where we are. The call seemed very strange and uncomfortable, she said. He was basically telling me that he was going to take me out in a field somewhere and rape me. When she reported the calls to Mr. Chavez, the response was, for her, a devastating lesson in institutional priorities. Mr. Chavez told her that the man was too important to the cause to be removed from his job. His solution was to transfer the man's wife into her department to keep an eye on him. The harassment, she said, didn't stop there. A different male co-worker groped her in the office. Another cornered her in a locked room and tried to push himself on her before she narrowly escaped. 3 years after she started, Miss Romero Torres quit. It became impossible to do what I came to do, what I love, she said. What broke my heart about the UFW is I felt that I left because of the way the men behaved there. A New York Times investigation this year uncovered substantial evidence that Mr. Chavez, a key figure in America's civil rights history, had sexually abused young teenage girls and engaged in other sexual misconduct over a period of decades. The revelations led to a nationwide reckoning, with communities across the country canceling events, removing statues, and re-examining artwork celebrating Mr. Chavez. But the abuse did not begin or end with Mr. Chavez. New interviews and documents show many other women faced devastating sexual assault and harassment from men they worked with, including senior managers, even as they helped to organize the marches, boycotts, and membership campaigns that laid the groundwork for the Latino civil rights drive in the United States. Former co-workers, family members, and friends helped corroborate the accounts of several of these women, as did documents in the union's archives. Some of the women asked that the men they accused of abuse not be publicly identified for fear of lawsuits or physical retaliation. The UFW over the years elevated women in ways that were uncommon in a less progressive era. Mr. Chavez promoted several to leadership roles, including Dolores Huerta, who founded the UFW with him. Women often served as organizers, picket captains, and boycott leaders. But privately, interviews and union records show women suffered under a culture of misogyny. More than a dozen women said in interviews that they were harassed, groped, pressured into sex, or assaulted by men involved with the labor union, from farm workers to senior staff members, from the 1970s to the mid-1990s. Their accusations were often ignored or dismissed as secondary to the union's mission and as the inevitable behavior of men. Some who spoke up were cast as seductive spies or provocateurs. David Hockney, 1937 to 2026, by Holland Cotter. David Hockney, the English artist who deftly designed and suavely colored paintings through transatlantic attention to figurative and narrative art, beginning in the late 1950s and early 60s, after decades in which abstraction had dominated, died on Thursday at his home in London. He was 88. His publicist, Erica Bottom, confirmed the death. No cause was provided. A native of Yorkshire, Mr. Hockney lived for many years in Los Angeles, long enough to refer to himself as an English Angelino and to create images that, for many viewers, captured the sun-soaked atmosphere of that city
as surely as Joan did

0: did in prose. And although his art was conservative in an era that also gave rise to conceptualism, he was progressive in at least one way. He was one of the first widely popular artists of his time to make work with undisguised gay content, and one of the few to take a public stand against the censorship of homosexual imagery. His death came 9 months after the close of a sprawling retrospective exhibition of his work at the Louis Vuitton Foundation in Paris. But even at that point, he was not finished. Working out of his studio in London, using a wheelchair, his health failing, he continued to paint. "I just go on with my work," he told the New York Times before the show opened in April 2025. "When I come back from Paris, I'm going to carry on painting." And so he did, continuing to produce a virtuosic, graphic-based, fundamentally illustrated art that existed largely outside shifts in contemporary market fashion, that reproduced well in print and digital media, and that in a succession of major institutional shows attracted popular attention over 6 decades. David Hockney was born into a working-class family in the small industrial city of Bradford, Yorkshire, on July 9, 1937, one of 5 children. His father, Kenneth Hockney, was a self-employed restorer of baby carriages and a rabid crusader against nuclear arms. His mother, Laura Thompson Hockley, to whom he was especially close, was a frequent subject of his portraits. David Hockney maintained close ties to his parents, returning yearly to spend Christmas with them until the end of their lives. He shared their Labour Party politics and his father's philosophically principled pacifism. Spotted as a talent early on, Mr. Hockney earned a scholarship to a local art school. When faced with the prospect of being drafted into the British Army in his late teens, he declared himself a conscientious objector and did 2 years of alternative service as a hospital orderly. In 1959, he enrolled in the Royal College of Art in London. The experience of seeing a major Picasso exhibition at the Tate Gallery the following year confirmed that artist as a personal hero to Mr. Hockney. A short trip to New York City in 1961 established his lasting attraction to America, a place that to him felt less sexually repressive than England. Inspired by his stay, he made prints based on William Hogarth's series of paintings, A Rake's Progress, but he put that 18th century morality tale about a young man's descent into perdition into 20th century terms. Mr. Hockney had the hero cruising runners in Central Park, drinking in gay bars and heading to jail. The episodes were depicted in a visually distinctive style, half abstract but grounded in realistic detail. From Khrushchevetz, Ukraine, the two drones sped neck and neck through a tunnel, one of the obstacles on their course, and zoomed toward the finish line, near a merry-go-round on a children's playground. The audience, shrouded in barbecue smoke from food stands, stared tensely at a big screen which offered a drone's eye view of the race. Suddenly, the screen showed a close-up shot of grass. The drones had crashed to the ground. "This is insane. This is brutal. They collided," the announcer shouted. "I wonder what the judges are going to do now." Then, to everyone's surprise, another drone came into view, flying very slowly. The race was still on. Unnoticed, Sergeant Zakhar Korol, 37, had been carefully piloting his drone through the course, taking 11 minutes to fly what was intended to be a 5-minute sprint. The tortoise could beat the hares. "Here he is, the champion, Mr. Speed," the announcer bellowed, and the crowd began to laugh. The competition, held late last month at a theme park in western Ukraine, brought military drone pilots in directly from the battlefield for a bit of fun, rest and recognition. Soldiers came with their families and friends, giving the festival-like event a somewhat surreal air, with potentially lethal weapons buzzing around the same grounds where children played on swings and slides. These races and others like them reflect how much drones have come to dominate the battlefield and have even been absorbed into Ukrainian popular culture. When Russia began the full-scale invasion of Ukraine in 2022, only a few hobbyists pushed the idea of using first-personal view drones, which are piloted through the video they transmit, into combat. Today, Ukraine produces a huge range of unmanned systems, including interceptor drones, larger bomber drones, water drones, and unmanned ground vehicles. The vast majority of Russia casualties are inflicted by Ukraine aerial drones and vice versa. While unmanned systems have proliferated in Ukraine's military because of the urgent battlefield need, civilian marketing techniques, including races and other competitions, have also played a role. Now, dozens of such events are held each year, hoping to create a new culture of militarized communities. In peacetime, some of those attending the races might have found the idea of such a festival threatening, but today it has widespread acceptance in Ukraine. At the event last month called Wild Drones, 19 teams from Ukrainian brigades raced in two drone classes, light FPVs and heavy bombers. They raced for speed, but also competed in hitting aerial targets. As drones flew among the colorful rides and attractions, men in uniform lined up for barbecue steaks and ice cream. Drone makers had set up stands to showcase their products and hand out merch. When two drone pilots from the 71st Brigade finished their flight, their young wives ran into a tent to hug them. It was not something that happened in soldiers' bunkers at the front. From Bangkok, two men were sentenced to death on Thursday for their roles in the deadliest terrorist attack in Thailand's modern history. The 2015 bombing of a Bangkok shrine that killed 20 people and injured more than 120. A Thai court convicted the two men, Bilal Mohammed and Yusufu Mirali, who were members of the Uyghur Muslim minority group and had been in custody for 10 years, of premeditated murder. They have consistently denied the charges, and their lawyer told reporters they would appeal the ruling. The verdict brought to a close one of Thailand's longest-running criminal proceedings, which was slowed by difficulties in securing Uyghur-speaking interpreters and the COVID-19 pandemic. The case has also been criticized by the United Nations and human rights groups, who have said the men were not given a fair trial. In October 2025, the UN Human Rights Council Working Group on Arbitrary Detention said the defendants' decade-long detention was fundamentally arbitrary, discriminatory, and breached international covenants. The attack in 2015 targeted the Erawan Shrine, a Hindu shrine in the heart of downtown Bangkok, that is popular with Thais and foreign tourists, especially from China and the Chinese diaspora. Six of the dead were Thai and five were from mainland China. Nobody claimed responsibility for the attack, but the Thai news media speculated that it was revenge for the deportation back to China of 109 Uyghurs who faced persecution in their homeland, Xinjiang. Weeks after the attack, the Thai police chief described it as retaliation for the police breakup of a trafficking pipeline that smuggled Uyghurs across Southeast Asia, but that explanation was widely challenged, including in the Thai news media. The bombing coincided with a series of explosions that occurred throughout the country after the Thai military seized power in a May 2014 coup. The junta initially blamed the Red Shirt protesters, supporters of former Prime Minister, for the bombing. Also from Bangkok, Princess Ba, the eldest child of the Khai King, who was seen as a potential successor to the throne, died on Thursday in a hospital in Bangkok, the royal palace said. After being in a coma for 3.5 years, she was 47. The princess had been on life support since December 2022 when she collapsed in a park in northern Thailand while running with her dogs. In May, the palace announced she had an infection in her abdomen that caused low blood pressure and an irregular heartbeat. The death complicates the already murky question of succession in the Thai monarchy. The king, 73, has not publicly named an heir, and some analysts saw the princess as a possible candidate to become Thailand's first ruling queen because of her pedigree. She was the only child born to the king and his first wife, who is also a cousin of the king. The monarch, whose life has been marked by scandal, has been married four times and has seven children. He has disowned four sons, whom he fathered, starting in 1979 with his second wife, an actress, before they were married. But succession is not automatic, and a monarch is allowed to appoint his own heir. The Thai constitution also permits the country's Privy Council to name a princess to the throne in the absence of an appointed successor. Princess Bar's death comes amid a growing wave of disillusionment with the monarchy among Thai youth. In recent years, hundreds of thousands of young people have marched in Thailand to demand reforms in the monarchy, as well as to the harsh lese-majesty laws that bans criticism of the royal family. And also from Bangkok, four members of an Indonesian military intelligence unit were sentenced to prison on Wednesday after they were convicted in an acid attack on a rights advocate, but critics called the proceedings a blatant whitewash. Human rights activists said the case should have been heard by civilian judges, not a military court, and criticized the length of the sentences, which range from 18 months to 3 years. All the defendants had faced a maximum of 12 years in prison in the March attack on the rights advocate, Andre Yunus, an outspoken critic of the military. The verdict protects the institutional integrity of the military and shields the full chain of command and other actors potentially linked to this incident from scrutiny, said the executive director of Amnesty International. Mr. Usman called the trial a blatant whitewash which brings neither justice nor truth to Andre Yunus. Mr. Andre, 27, is deputy coordinator of the prominence rights group Contrast. One attacker threw acid in his face as he rode his motorbike in Jakarta, the capital, burning 24% of his body and damaging his right eye. Mr. Andre, who remains hospitalized and has undergone numerous surgeries in an attempt to save his eye, objected to the case being taken over in April by the military prosecutors and moved to a military court. He has refused to testify. Washington and Tehran said on Friday that they were close to reaching a deal toward ending the war that has roiled the Middle East for 3.5 months and strained the global economy. Both sides said the terms had not been finalized, but Iran's Foreign Minister Abbas Araghchi said on Friday that an agreement had never been closer, and President Trump hinted that a signing ceremony could happen as soon as this weekend. Mr. Trump has repeatedly said that deals to resolve various aspects of the war were near, but those promises have so far failed to materialize. Two Iranian officials and one regional official briefed on the terms of the agreement said that the United States and Iran had agreed to a preliminary deal that would end the fighting, reopen the economically vital Strait of Hormuz, and lift the U.S. naval blockade on Iran. They said that under the deal, Iran would renew its commitment to not develop or acquire a nuclear weapon, but that the fate of the country's nuclear program would be discussed in further talks. The Iran Foreign Ministry spokesman Ismail Baghaei told Iranian state media that Tehran had reached an understanding on most issues in negotiations and was in the final stages of internal deliberations over the agreement's text, saying, as we speak, meetings among the relevant Iranian bodies are underway. The past week has encapsulated the bewildering twists and turns of the war, teetering between peace talks and bombardments nearly every day. Since Monday, an American helicopter has been downed. Iran has launched strikes at America's Persian Gulf allies, and the United States military has struck oil tankers in the Strait of Hormuz and several targets across Iran, including one that a New York Times investigation of satellite images suggested was a drinking water facility. Much about the emerging deal remains murky, with both sides eager to frame it as a victory. What is known is that a memorandum of understanding between the two sides is under discussion. From Jerusalem, for the first time since it signed the Oslo Peace Accords in the mid-1990s, Israel is building a military base in part of the West Bank that the Accords had put under the control of the Palestinian Authority. The Israeli military said the base is needed to ensure that what was for decades a stronghold of the Palestinian military activity in the city of Jenin will not become one again. But critics say the base could also pave the way for the expansion of Israeli settlements in areas of the West Bank, abutting one of the densest Palestinian population centers. Israel has been establishing expanding settlements, which most of the world considers illegal, at a record pace. They're blowing up the Oslo Accords, said Kamal Abu al-Rub, the Palestinian Authority governor of Jenin. They're acting as if there are no agreements between us. The Israeli base is being erected on a batch of confiscated land just outside the urban area known as Jenin Camp. The Israeli military invaded it in January 2025, eventually forcing more than 10,000 Palestinians to flee their homes, part of the biggest displacement of Palestinians in the West Bank since the 1967 Arab-Israeli War. The Israeli opposition was undertaken after the Palestinian Authority tried for weeks to subdue militant groups in Jenin, some of them affiliated with Hamas and Palestinian Islamic Jihad, that had not only attacked Israelis but also flouted the authorities' control. From Frisco, Texas, the city of Frisco in the northern suburbs of Dallas has been a landing pad for transplants and immigrants for more than a decade, a prime example of how fast-growing and fast-changing Texas can be. But in recent months, the booming suburb that once celebrated its diversity has been sharply divided by a tense mayoral runoff that has featured rhetorical attacks on the Muslim community and drawn the attention of hard-right activists. On one side are supporters of Mark Hill, a lawyer and civic booster who has served on the local school board and the Economic Development Council. On the other are those backing Rod Vilhauer, a retired owner of a major construction business and first-time candidate, who has vowed to draw a line against terrorists and Sharia or Islamic religious codes. Opposition to Muslim religious practices has become a fast-growing part of this year's Republican primary contest, particularly in Texas. Now Frisco's special runoff election for mayor offers an early test of whether such anti-Muslim rhetoric can win over a broader set of voters. It's like Dwight D. Eisenhower said, "Don't ever let anyone come to America and use the Constitution to destroy the Constitution," Mr. Vilhauer, 65, said in an interview with the New York Times at a Christian bookshop in Frisco. "The terrorists here, the Sharia law folks, they're hiding under the First Amendment," he said. "You have to take a stand somewhere." At the same time, Mr. Vilhauer has engaged with some conservatives in Frisco's Hindu community, looking to win over part of a critical voting bloc in the city. Mr. Hill, 50, has cast the race as a referendum on the city's future. In an interview before a campaign stop, he vowed to turn down the temperature and unite the city, and warned of dire consequences if Mr. Vilhauer was elected. "What is the welcoming nature of Frisco in the years to come?" Mr. Hill said. "If you're a strong family that is law-abiding, educated," he said, "and you hear your leadership calling you names, stoking intimidation and other protests in your community, Would you live here for long? Both candidates described themselves as conservative Republicans. The position of mayor is nonpartisan. Now the Pakistan Dispatch by Zia Bayman from Dadu District, Pakistan. Pakistan ranks among the countries most vulnerable to climate change, and few districts here have experienced as many climate extremes as Dadu. The temperature in the district in southern Pakistan reached 124.7 degrees Fahrenheit on May 28th, the highest in the country this year. It feels as if the sun has come down closer to the earth, said Abdul Khalik, 48, a farmer. By midday, farmers abandon fields, brick kiln workers gather in the shade, and vendors pack away stalls. Children jump into ponds while herders lead buffaloes into the water for relief. It isn't just the record heat. The people of Dadu have endured drought, erratic rainfall, water scarcity, sandstorms, and the growing threat of destructive floods from glacial lakes in its northern mountains. Geography makes Dadu unusually vulnerable. Located between the Indus River and the Kirthar mountain range, it faces hazards from both sides. Heavy monsoon rains can swirl rivers in the mountains, while the Indus and its canal network threaten low-lying areas. But the monsoons have become more unpredictable, and large parts of the district are prone to drought. For most of his life in Dadu, Mr. Khalid divided his year by the seasons, when to plant, when to harvest, and when the rains would come. Now, he says, those cycles are gone. We used to know what each season would bring, he said. Now every season comes with a warning. Recently, blinding sandstorms have swept across Dadu, a sign of the monsoon's onset and the possibility of floods. While monsoon rains have long been variable, experts have linked the severity of devastating floods in 2022 to climate change. I first met Mr. Khalik after that catastrophe. At one point, he was chest-deep in water trying to save his family and livestock. Much of Dadu had been submerged. Villages became islands, accessible only by boat. Families struggled to find dry land, even to bury their dead. The 2022 disaster caused about $30 billion in damage across Pakistan, and Mr. Khalik's family is still recovering, as are many neighbors. Each flood has made us incur several debts and forced us to start over, said Mr. Khalik, a father of 10. In a cluster of mud dwellings, his extended family shares, watermarks remain visible on the walls while parts of the property lie in ruins. When those waters receded, they left behind salt deposits that crippled soil fertility. Mr. Khalik said he harvested almost nothing for two growing seasons. From Berlin, the United States plans to significantly reduce the aircraft and warships that it makes available for NATO operations in Europe, according to two senior European officials, accelerating America's efforts to scale down the protection it has offered to European allies for 8 decades. The decision would limit NATO's ability to launch long-range strikes and conduct surveillance. It was communicated to allies in early June in a record written document, part of which were reviewed by the New York Times. The European officials who were briefed on the decision spoke on the condition of anonymity to speak more freely about sensitive military plans. The planned drawdowns include reducing the number of F-16 and F-15E fighter jets from roughly 150 to 100, reducing maritime reconnaissance aircraft from 25 to 15, and cutting all 8 aerial refueling tanker jets previously available to Europe. Reallocating a missile launching submarine and an aircraft carrier, along with several warships and some scores of jets that join the carrier's mission. Relocating one of the 2 groups of bombers previously assigned for Europe's defense. The Pentagon declined to comment on the specific numbers in the document and referred to a statement by its European command last week that spoke in general terms of its intentions to reduce the commitments to Europe. These details, some of which were first reported in the German news outlet Die Welt, provide the clearest picture yet of the extent to which the Trump administration intends to reduce its commitment to NATO, a military alliance created in the aftermath of World War II. NATO's purpose was mainly to protect American allies in Europe from external threats, like the Soviet Union and its European members still see it as essential to their ability to deter Russia. The Pentagon has not yet publicly revealed the timeline for the drawdown, but American officials have indicated it will take effect very soon, far earlier than European counterparts have been preparing for. The abrupt cutoff of American forces would affect NATO's ability to, for example, monitor Russia's submarine traffic or launch long-range Tomahawk missiles deep into Russian territory. The Europeans have similar missile-launching capabilities. Experts say the missiles act as a bigger deterrent to Russia when wielded by the United States, since Europeans may be warier of deploying them. From Barcelona, when Spain's top bishops met with Pope Leo XIV in November, they expressed concerns about young Spaniards whose hunger for spirituality had drawn them to private Catholic groups instead of the church. The Pope, several of the bishops said, urged them to do more to welcome those young people into the church, and soon after offered to help by visiting Spain. Leo fulfilled that promise this week, making a seven-day journey through Spain that ended on Friday in the Canary Islands, drawing enormous crowds, including many young Catholics. That enthusiasm has led to optimism that Leo might succeed at the goal he set for the bishops. He could, his supporters say, bring into the fold young people who might otherwise turn to secularism, as well as the musical and charismatic Catholic groups that compete with the traditional church for attention. Leo's predecessor, Francis, also generated enthusiasm early in his tenure about getting people back in pews, but as his papacy continued, Francis generally avoided Europe's classic Catholic strongholds like Spain, focusing instead on social justice issues like migration and on encouraging imperiled churches and far-off lands. Leo is not abandoning Francis' footsteps, visiting Africa in April and meeting migrants on Friday in the Canary Islands, where he warned human trafficking to stop, repent, lest they face God's wrath for exploiting refugees. But Leo's trip to mainland Spain, church leaders here said, signaled that the American Pope is perhaps more willing than Francis to focus simultaneously on the old continent and bring its youngsters fully aboard. This was one of the main goals of inviting him to come to Spain as soon as possible, said Diego de la Tierra, a crisis management specialist who was the official coordinator of the papal visit. He said the church in Spain expected Leo, who would be like a magnet for young people who are looking for answers in their main question. This is exactly what happened. While it was too soon to tell whether the fervor would last, Mr. De La Sierra said, this is a new beginning. The Trump administration has put on hold a deal by a Florida energy trading company to send to Cuba one of the largest cargoes of fuel from the United States in decades. The company Vanguard Energy said this week that it has struck an agreement with the Cuban authorities, allowing it to send 250,000 barrels of gasoline and diesel from a Texas refinery to the island nation and lease Cuban government facilities to store the fuel upon arrival. But when details of the deal became public in recent days, the State Department intervened, making it clear that Vanguard required explicit approval from the U.S. authorities to proceed. Vanguard Energy has not received any U.S. license for this transaction, the State Department said in a statement. The Trump administration's sanctions remain in effect absent specific guidelines or licensing to the contrary. The Trump administration's move to put the deal on ice reflects its plan to apply greater pressure on Cuba's government by restricting the flow of oil to the country, which has been grappling for months with dwindling supplies. The energy crisis in Cuba has grown more acute since January, when U.S. forces deposed and captured Nicolas Maduro, the former leader of Venezuela, which had long supplied Cuba with a lifeline of subsidized oil. When the Boston Symphony Orchestra announced in March that it would not renew the contract of its music director, Andris Nielsens, the news set off a storm of anger and protest. Patriots greeted him at concert with pointed, rousing ovations, while musicians wore red roses in support of their embattled conductor. Now, 3 months after the crisis erupted, the leader of the Boston Symphony acknowledged in an interview that it mishandled the termination of Nielsen's contract, which plunged the orchestra into one of the most tumultuous periods in its 145-year history as it approaches the start of its pastoral Tanglewood season. Chad Smith, the orchestra's president and chief executive, said the Boston Symphony's board initially sought to negotiate these challenging times and challenging conversations with the orchestra internally after the news became public, despite the difficult feeling that the orchestra had for me and the board at the moment. I probably kept my head down for too long trying to deal with this internally, said Chad Smith. Thousands of fans are expected to descend on the White House South Lawn on Sunday for an unprecedented Ultimate Fighting Championship event, but forecasters warn that an unpredictable opponent could disrupt the event with severe storms possible during the evening. Jared Geyer, a meteorologist at the Storm Prediction Center, said a fairly potent weather system was expected to sweep through the Ohio Valley and the Northeast on Sunday, likely leading to widespread severe thunderstorms across parts of the Mid-Atlantic and the Northeast. Especially going through Sunday afternoon and evening, he said, from Virginia up to southern New York would appear to be the main threat area, and that could certainly include the greater D.C. area. Mr. Guy said the primary threat was likely to be damaging winds, but large hail and lightning were also possible, and a tornado could not be ruled out. Thunderstorms are common in Washington in the warmer months, though injuries are exceedingly rare. Still, in August 2022, 3 people were killed when lightning struck in a park just north of the White House during evening storms. The UFC says that it was preparing for the possibility of severe weather. And that's all for today's New York Times. This is Jackie Keith. Thank you so much for joining me. I'll see you again next week.
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2: Good morning. This is Ed Reedy from the Talking Information Center with the Sunday, June 14th reading of the New York Times. Kennedy Center removes Trump's name from facade. The arts institution followed a judge's order to take President Trump's name off its facade. It had been granted a 12-hour extension to complete the work. By Elizabeth Williamson and Julia Jacobs. After a night of storms, both political and meteorological, workers removed President Trump's name from the white marble facade of the John F. Kennedy Center for the Performing Arts early on Saturday morning, responding to a federal judge's ruling that its rebranding was unlawful. The letters began coming down just past 3 a.m. after the center was granted an extension of a midnight deadline. Matt Floca, center's executive director, attributed the delay to a cluster of summer storms. On Saturday morning, he filed a sworn declaration with the court confirming that Mr. Trump's name had been removed. Workers spent about 8 hours on Friday building towering scaffolding in front of the section of the facade bearing Mr. Trump's name. Then, in the early hours of Saturday, they hung heavy white tarps from the structure. It obscured views of the removal, which was a significant symbolic victory for opponents of Mr. Trump's takeover of an iconic performing arts center. But a gap in the tarps allowed a New York Times photographer to observe a worker pulling the letter A from the wall. The signage had read the Donald J. Trump and the John F. Kennedy Memorial Center for the Performing Arts. There was no sound of power tools. The letter appeared to come off by hand. For all of Friday, lawyers for Mr. Trump and the center had been seeking legal intervention to keep his name on the marble as they pursue an appeal. But after both the district court and a federal appeals court denied their request for an immediate stay on the ruling, workers began erecting scaffolding in earnest to reach the letters. A rowdy audience of a few hundred people gathered to watch. The center's Trump-allied board voted to add the president's name to the institution nearly 6 months ago, causing an uproar in Washington and a crisis within the city's preeminent arts center. At an institution that had already been rocked by the president's takeover, the 18 new letters affixed to the building less than a day after the board vote increased the temperature even further. Democratic legislators condemned the move as an act of narcissism. A series of artists canceled engagements at the center, and Representative Joyce Beatty, a Democrat of Ohio and ex officio member of the center's board, filed a lawsuit calling the move a flagrant violation of the rule of law. Ms. Beatty was on hand for the operation on Saturday morning, remaining on the plaza outside the Kennedy Center even after the work crew departed around 4 a.m. The ensuing debate over the appropriateness of the renaming led to a bizarre scene in Washington, where for 2 days the Art Center on the Potomac River saw a flurry of visitors, not there for a symphony or ballet, but to see whether the president's name would be detached from the marble. While onlookers kept watch, a steady drumbeat of legal developments drove a sense of uncertainty over whether the removal would happen at all. On Thursday, one of the first signs of movement came when security guards erected black bike racks to close off the main drive and walkway near the front of the building. Passersby quizzed volunteers and guards inside the center about when the letters would come off, with little success. A short walk from the Kennedy Center, residents of the Watergate were planning impromptu house parties at the sprawling condominium complex. Two volunteer organizations, Hands Off the Arts and Free the Kennedy Center, coordinated to live stream the signage on the building from a webcam situated on a balcony at the Watergate. Christine Leinert and Deborah Wilfong kept their celebratory champagne on ice until 10:30 p.m. on Thursday. As news emerged that Mr. Trump's name would not be coming off the building that night, they slipped the bubbly back into the fridge. On Friday, Ms. Leinert reloaded the cooler and joined the throng awaiting the letter's removal. But after news spread that Mr. Trump's name might not be removed for hours, they packed up her champagne, the ice in her cooler having long melted. Not everyone who milled around the Kennedy Center was opposed to keeping Mr. Trump's name on the building. Jeanette Mercado and her husband, Bert, had traveled to Washington from Wasco in California's Central Valley to see the Capitol's monuments and came upon the scaffolding and the gathering crowd. I like Trump. I like what he's doing for our country. I think he's a blessing for our country, and I don't see anything wrong with his name being added, Ms. Mercado said, her voice almost drowned out by chants of take it down. Mr. Mercado, who said he was also a Trump supporter, took a different view. There should be a sense of continuity here. Why are you going to interject your name, he said. In December, the Kennedy Center board voted to put Mr. Trump's name on the building in recognition of what officials have described as his dedication to the institution and his help in securing $257 million to finance what officials said was a much-needed renovation. When Judge Christopher R. Cooper of Federal District Court in Washington ruled on Ms. Beatty's suit last month, he found that the board did not have the power to unilaterally rename the institution. That power lies only with Congress, he wrote in his order, citing legislation enacted in 1964 that dedicated the institution to Kennedy, a supporter of the arts who had advocated its establishment. The Trump Kennedy Center label adds an entirely new name to the center's former formal title, Judge Cooper wrote, and relegates President Kennedy's name to second place. The judge gave the center until Friday, a two-week deadline, to restore the original name to the building and all official materials. In declining to suspend his own deadline on Friday, Judge Cooper noted that the Kennedy Center had already taken steps to comply with the ruling. Last week, employees were told to immediately change forms, social media accounts, and email signatures. Mr. Trump's name was soon scrubbed from the top of the center's official website. These efforts undermine the notion that defendants face irreparable harm in complying with the order in full, the judge wrote. When the Kennedy Center asked the appeals court to grant a stay, it argued in part that removing the president's name now, only to restore it later, would be incredibly confusing for the public. The motion filed with the appeals court discussed legal technicalities and precedent, but it also contained an opening salvo written in a style that called to mind the president's own cadence, punctuation choices, and penchant for self-promotion. Signed by Brett A. Shumate, an assistant attorney general at the Justice Department, the motion warned that removing the name would seriously threaten fundraising at the center because many donors who had given millions of dollars were only willing to do so with the name Trump on the building. Many did it, the filing added, because they loved the concept of two great presidents, one Republican, one Democrat, working together as one. In many ways, a bipartisan relationship. Lawyers for Ms. Beatty countered that the appeal was filed at the 11th hour in a transparent effort to jam the court and game the judicial system. Judge Cooper's rulings have threatened to undermine Mr. Trump's effort to transform Washington's cultural landscape. At the start of his second term, he made the Kennedy Center a centerpiece of that vision. He commandeered the institution from the inside, purging the board of Biden appointees and installing loyalists who quickly voted him in as chairman. And he began to remake it from the outside, ordering aesthetic changes to the building, such as painting the gold columns white to fit his tastes. For the center's marquee event, the Kennedy Center Honors, he stepped in as MC. In February, Mr. Trump announced his intention to close the institution for 2 years, a decision he said was intended to address serious maintenance problems at the building. The lawsuit filed by Ms. Beatty also objected to the planned closure. Her suit questioned whether it was actually designed to obfuscate the plummeting ticket sales and the flight of artists. After months of legal sparring, Judge Cooper agreed to temporarily block the closure. He found that the board had made an ill-informed and seemingly preordained decision in voting to approve the president's plans. But he said that if the board members were to give serious consideration to the issue, he would not continue to block them. Trump-allied officials at the Kennedy Center immediately announced that they would fight the ruling over the name change, saying they were confident that the court would uphold the board's will to recognize President Trump's historic contributions to our nation's cultural center. The plans for an appeal grew less certain after Mr. Trump responded to the judge's ruling with a tirade on social media. Unless he had control over the center's affairs, Mr. Trump wrote, he had no interest in continuing what could only be a hopeless journey into Never Never Land. The president's name appeared not only on the front of the building, but on letterhead, posters, and directional signs. This week, a parking lot sign had white tape pasted over the word Trump, while one of the center's shuttle buses had it scribbled over in black marker. But then the center's board voted to pursue an appeal. On Friday, Allerton Kilborn, 79, brought a book to occupy him while he waited for what he hoped would be the removal of Mr. Trump's name. He had traveled to the Kennedy Center from his home in Chevy Chase, Maryland, and wound up staying on the grounds for more than 12 hours, roving between the scene outside and the air-conditioned center. "For the adventure of it, this is history," he said. "I'm so old that I once met John Kennedy and have been an enormous fan of his," he said. He said he thought the addition of Mr. Trump's name had been a desecration of the memorial to Kennedy. "I'm not religious," he said, "but I see it in religious terms." Trump says peace deal will be signed Sunday, but Iran disputes timeline. An Iranian foreign ministry official sought to temper expectations, saying there were no plans for a Sunday signing and an agreement could be inked in the coming days. President Trump said the United States and Iran would sign a peace deal on Sunday, though Iran's foreign ministry publicly cautioned that that timeline could be slower. The deal is scheduled to get signed tomorrow, and immediately after it is signed, the Hormuz Strait is open to all, Mr. Trump said in a post on his social media platform on Saturday. The post came hours after the Prime Minister of Pakistan, key mediator in the negotiations, said the country was preparing for the electronic signing of the peace deal, followed by technical-level talks next week. Iran's foreign ministry spokesman Ismail Pagay said on Saturday that there were no plans for an Iranian negotiating team to travel to Geneva or elsewhere in the next day or two, according to IRIB, Iran's state broadcaster. The remarks appeared to push back on reports that Iranian officials could soon travel abroad to finalize or sign a memorandum of understanding with the United States as the two sides try to move toward an agreement to end the recent hostilities. The signing of the Iran agreement, if it happens, is likely to be done electronically rather than in person. We don't yet have insight into the reasoning behind the anticipated arrangement. Typically, a diplomatic agreement like this would be signed at an in-person ceremony between the parties. Trump is expected to remain in Washington on Sunday, which is his 80th birthday, to attend the UFC fight at the White House. Now both President Trump and Pakistan, which has been mediating the conflict, have said a U.S.-Iran agreement will be signed tomorrow, but Iran has yet to publicly confirm this. Earlier today, Iran's foreign ministry spokesman told state news signing would not be on Sunday, but could take place in the coming days. Even with U.S. help, little oil has gone through the Strait of Hormuz. President Trump said more than 200 commercial vehicles had safely traveled through the strait. That's still fewer than before the start of the war. By Peter Evis. Even as the United States tries to negotiate an end to the war with Iran and open the Strait of Hormuz, President Trump said the U.S. military had been helping ships and oil move through the crucial waterway. But while the United States appears to be doing more to get ships through the strait, its efforts have not led to a big recovery in shipping traffic. The number of ships passing through the strait every day is still far lower than it was before the war with Iran began, and the volumes of oil apparently going through are also well below pre-war totals, according to independent tanker tracking firms. The conflict escalated this week before the United States and Iran appeared to move closer to reaching a ceasefire deal that would open the strait and end the U.S. naval blockade on Iran. Abbas Araghchi, the Iranian foreign minister, said in a live televised address to the country on Friday that the agreement with the United States was in its final stages, Mr. Aragachi said that although all commercial ships would be guaranteed safe passage through the strait, Tehran would maintain its control of the waterway and eventually charge a service fee for vessels passing through, an arrangement the Trump administration has opposed. From the start of the war, Iran has used threats and attacks to deter ship operators from sending their oil and gas tankers through the strait. As ship traffic dwindled, the supply of oil to the world declined, causing gasoline and diesel prices to soar. As long as Iran can suppress tanker traffic and keep fuel prices uncomfortably high, it has leverage against the United States, and that leverage has increased as global stockpiles continue to decline. In early May, Mr. Trump announced a military operation, Project Freedom, to assist ships going through the strait, but soon ended it, partly because of objections from Saudi Arabia. Since then, U.S. Central Command has guided ships through, but has stopped short of providing a naval escort. In a social media post on Wednesday, Mr. Trump said more than 200 commercial vehicles had traveled safely through the strait. This wildly successful effort is because the United States of America controls the Strait of Hormuz, not Iran, Mr. Trump said. A senior U.S. military official confirmed that number and said the passages had taken place over roughly 5 weeks. This suggests that some 6 ships a day went through with coordination by the United States. Before the war, around 130 vessels passed through each day. It is close to impossible for independent ship tracking firms to check the U.S. totals because the ships are turning off their tracking devices when going through the strait with American support. The ship tracking firms have other ways of following vessels, but those methods can take longer to complete. Mr. Trump also said the U.S. effort had resulted in more than 100 million barrels of oil going through the strait. He did not say when the shipments took place, and a White House spokeswoman did not provide the dates when asked. Assuming the oil shipments occurred over 5 weeks, the period provided by the U.S. official, they would work out to nearly 3 million barrels a day. Before the war, roughly 18 million barrels were being shipped through the strait per day, according to Demetrius M. Pazidakis, a maritime risk and compliance manager at Kepler, a ship-tracking company. A U.S. military helicopter was downed on Monday in the strait. A U.S. official said it had been on patrol, not guiding ships. Still, the episode showed the risk that U.S. forces might face when helping ships get through. And some analysts said the relatively small amount of oil getting through may not justify the dangers involved. "It's a risky trickle," said Rosemary Kalanick, a director at Defense Priorities, a research organization focused on foreign affairs. Iran has sought to establish itself as the controller of a ship traffic in the strait by requiring that ship operators gain Tehran's permission to pass. Some vessel operators, eager to get their ships out of the Persian Gulf safely, have complied and taken routes through the strait that run close to Iran's coast. This month, Iran said more than 300 non-Iranian ships, mostly tankers, had requested safe passage through the strait since early May. Separately, Kepler estimated that of the 895 crossings of the strait from March 1 to May 19, just over half were done on the Iran route. To loosen Iran's grip on the strait, the United States set up a blockade in mid-April against Iranian and Iranian-linked ships, aiming to prevent the country from exporting oil through the waterway. From the start of the war until the blockade, Iran was exporting significant amounts of crude through the strait, and far more than any other Gulf state. In that period, around 1.9 million barrels of crude a day were going through the waterway, three-fourths of which were from Iran, according to data from Vortexa, which tracks energy shipments. From mid-April until June 1, the shipments fell to 1.2 million barrels a day, as Iran's exports plunged and those of some Gulf states increased, according to Vortexa's data. While the blockade seems to be working, the data indicated that it is causing less Gulf oil to get out through the strait, aggravating the global crude shortage. Blockading Iran and preventing their oil from coming to the market hurts the whole market, Ms. Kalanick said. In enforcing its blockade this week, U.S. forces struck a tanker, India's shipping minister said. Three Indian seamen on the tanker had died. The crew repeatedly failed to comply with directions from U.S. forces, said Captain Tim Hawkins, Central Command spokesman.

conditions for the average American worker. On Friday, the public markets debut of SpaceX made Elon Musk the world's first trillionaire. That stark juxtaposition helps explain why many Americans, in survey after survey, say they no longer believe the U.S. economy is working for them. A few people are getting fabulously, unimaginably wealthy at the same time that the entire generation of families worried they will never be able to afford to buy a house, raise children, or enjoy a comfortable retirement. I don't think the stock market is necessarily causing Americans' pessimism about the economy, said Stephanie Stantacheva, a Harvard professor who studies public sentiment. But I don't think people are looking at it and are thinking, great, this means I'm going to do very well, too. It's potentially reinforcing this feeling of I'm falling behind. Inequality is hardly a new feature in America, but the explosion of wealth at the very top is without precedent in U.S. history. At the height of the Gilded Age, at the end of the 19th century, the richest handful of Americans had a net worth equivalent to about 3% of the country's annual economic output, according to data compiled by the French economists Gabriel Zucman and Emmanuel Saez. Today, the fortunes of the same 0.00001%, about 20 individuals, makes up roughly four times as large a share, equivalent to 12% of annual output. Other economists, using different methodologies, come up with somewhat different numbers, but hardly anyone disputes the basic fact that the wealthiest few have made extraordinary gains in recent years. The picture for the other 99% of Americans is more nuanced. More than half of the U.S. households own stock, either directly or through retirement accounts, meaning they have benefited at least somewhat from the record-setting run-up in share prices. Wealth has risen more slowly for middle-class families than for the rich over the past decade. Federal Reserve data shows, but it has still risen. For most Americans, however, wealth is a somewhat abstract concept, tied up in the house where they live and the retirement accounts they hope to leave untouched for as long as possible. What matters more day-to-day is their income, and the share of national income going to workers has been trending down for decades. It hit a record low in the first quarter of the year, according to data from the Commerce Department. Now, rising costs are again taking a bite out of workers' paychecks. The recent jump in energy prices, a result of the war with Iran, pushed the annual inflation rate to a three-year high in May. Hourly wages adjusted for inflation have fallen for 3 months in a row, erasing all the gains made during President Trump's first year in office. Measures of consumer sentiment have plummeted as gas prices have risen. Oil prices have eased somewhat in recent weeks on hopes of a lasting ceasefire and are likely to fall further if the United States and Iran reach a deal and tankers begin to move out of the Persian Gulf through the Strait of Hormuz in greater numbers. But relief at the pump is not likely to end Americans' anxiety after years of one economic shock after another. First, the COVID-19 pandemic shut down large parts of the economy and put tens of millions of people out of work, at least temporarily. Then inflation soared to the highest level in four decades. Since then, Americans have endured high interest rates, tariffs, and repeated recession scares. If you think about what it felt like to go through COVID and then inflation and also political unrest and instability, you come out of those things thinking, how am I supposed to plan for the future? Said Elizabeth Wilkins, president of the Roosevelt Institute, a left-leaning think tank. Mrs. Stantacheva, the Harvard economist, has found that bouts of high inflation take a long-term toll on consumers' economic attitudes. That is not only because of the strain on their budgets, but also because it seems unfair. The wealthy are able to absorb higher prices relatively easily, while lower-income households struggle. It goes hand in hand with a big sense of inequity and injustice, she said. Now Americans face a new threat in the form of artificial intelligence, which tech industry leaders warn could eliminate whole categories of white-collar work. Many economists are skeptical.

0: skeptical of those predictions, but polls show that many workers are worried about what the technology will mean for their careers. Voters across the country have also rebelled against plans to build AI data centers in their communities, citing their impact on electricity bills, water supplies, and air quality. Given those concerns, it is hardly surprising that the public is uncomfortable with the surge in wealth that has accompanied the AI boom. Companies connected to the technology have driven the recent gains in the stock market. SpaceX's debut on Friday was the first in what is expected to be a series of giant initial public offerings for AI companies. SpaceX, though best known for its rockets and satellites, also owns an AI lab and has made huge investments in AI infrastructure. In addition to making Mr. Musk a trillionaire, the SpaceX IPO alone was expected to mint thousands of new millionaires and several billionaires. Many of the tech moguls who are the current super rich have not helped themselves in the conversation by saying, "My innovation is going to obliterate your life," said Glenn Hubbard, an economist at Columbia Business School, who served as a top advisor to President George W. Bush. "It's not too crazy to imagine a backlash." Mr. Hubbard said he did not necessarily see a problem with the existence of billionaires or even trillionaires as long as people were getting rich through entrepreneurship and innovation rather than through corruption or cronyism. But he said policymakers should take the public attitude seriously. Congress should consider ways to tax billionaires more effectively, he said, and to ensure that the wealthy don't exert undue influence on the political system. Many progressive economists, however, argue that enormous fortunes like Mr. Musk's inherently distort both the economic and the political systems, giving the super-rich too many ways to avoid regulation, taxation, and oversight. It's the power to influence markets. It's the power to buy competitors. It's the power to influence policymaking, said Mr. Zuckman, one of the French scholars of wealth inequality. If you want a well-functioning market economy, it's not good to have too much concentrated power with extreme wealth at the very top. It distorts markets. It distorts democracy. The AI boom is still in its nascent stages, and some analysts are skeptical that SpaceX and other companies will earn profits to justify their sky-high valuations. If the doubters are right, share prices could fall, and Mr. Musk's trillionaire status could prove short-lived. But such a decline could have consequences for ordinary Americans as well. AI-related investments have helped carry the economy through a tumultuous period. The stock market boom has helped prop up consumer spending as wage growth has cooled. A bursting of the AI bubble would put millions of jobs in jeopardy, from the electricians wiring data centers to the waiters serving wealthy investors in high-end restaurants, and it would vaporize trillions of dollars in paper wealth held in 401k accounts and college savings plans. That can make AI feel like something of a catch-22 for workers. If the technology succeeds in reshaping the economy, they could lose their jobs. If it fails to live up to the hype, their retirement savings could evaporate. No wonder so many Americans feel that the economy is rigged against them, said Heather Bauschi, who served as an advisor in the Biden administration and has written a book about the economic impact of inequality. "Clearly, our economy is designed to create a handful of billionaires and a trillionaire," Ms. Bushy said. "It is no longer about creating opportunity and stability for the majority." Phil Mickelson's golf club membership revoked after alleged misconduct with employee by Brody Miller and Alex Andreyev. Phil Mickelson, winner of six major championships and one of the most well-known golfers of his generation, had his membership revoked from his longtime club after an independent investigation into alleged misconduct. The Farms, a club in Rancho Santa Fe, California, outside of San Diego, confirmed to The Athletic that it pulled Mickelson's membership. Golf Digest first reported the news Thursday. Golf Digest cited anonymous sources in saying the incident involved unwanted contact with a female employee of the club. A spokesperson for Mickelson did not comment directly on that allegation, but told the publication any misunderstanding has been cleared up. Phil continues to attend to a family health matter and is uncertain when he'll be able to return to professional golf. The Farms released a statement Thursday that it later told The Athletic was in reference to Mickelson. The Farms Golf Club is committed to maintaining a golf club environment that is safe, respectful, and reflects the highest standards of conduct. All members are required to adhere to our code of conduct, and any allegations of misconduct are taken seriously, the statement read. Following a staff member report of member misconduct, the club provided immediate and ongoing support to the staff member, conducted a thorough independent investigation of the incident, and took decisive action. This individual is no longer a member of the Farms Golf Club. The Farms, citing safety and privacy of our staff and members, declined to comment further. In a statement provided to The Athletic, the San Diego County Sheriff's Office said it has not received any reports of sexual assault at the Farms. The Sheriff's Office has made attempts to locate any evidence to support the potential allegations of a sexual assault, the statement read. At this time, we have not located any evidence to show an assault has occurred. The Sheriff's Office would absolutely investigate further if provided additional evidence or information. Mickelson announced in April he would miss the Masters and step away for an extended period as my family continues to navigate a personal health matter. Mickelson has played just once since August, missing four of the first five LIV golf events this season. He did not qualify for next week's U.S. Open, and his five-year exemption from winning the 2021 PGA Championship has expired. When Mickelson missed the first two LIV events of the season, he said on social media, "I will not be able to participate in the first two LIV events, as wife Amy and I need to be present for a family health matter. I can't wait to compete again and look forward to rejoining my teammates as soon as possible." For decades, Mickelson was a beloved, fast-talking fan favorite who often got himself into trouble on the course, but usually found his way out of it. His win at the 2021 PGA at 50, making him the oldest major winner in golf history, seemed to be a perfect capstone to his career. Instead, Mickelson has become more divisive in recent years, better known for his large role in golf's civil war and the creation of the LIV Golf League. In 2016, Mickelson was named as a relief defendant in an SEC insider trading scandal involving professional gambler Billy Walters, a longtime associate of Mickelson's. The SEC accused Dean Foods corporate director Thomas Davis of leaking information to Walters, who then urged Mickelson, who owed Walters gambling debts, to buy Dean Foods stock in 2012. Mickelson made $931,000 from these trades and used it to partially pay back Walters, because the investigation lacked evidence that Mickelson knew the tip was illegally obtained. Mickelson evaded charges, but he paid a $100,000 fine and returned his profits to the SEC. In 2022, as Mickelson was involved with the Saudi Public Investment Fund, launching LIV as a rebel golf league, the golfer was quoted by reporter Alan Shipnick as saying, We know they killed Washington Post columnist Jamal Khashoggi and have a horrible record on human rights. They execute people over there for being gay. Knowing all of this, why would I even consider it? Because this is a once-in-a-lifetime opportunity to reshape how the PGA Tour operates. Public backlash followed, and Mickelson lost longtime sponsors, KPMG and Amstel Light. He then announced he was stepping away from golf to spend time with family. He missed the Masters and PGA Championship, in which he was the defending champ, in 2022, and never played another PGA Tour event before joining LIV in June 2022, and was suspended by the PGA Tour for playing in a conflicting event without permission. Ebola comes for Congo's most vulnerable children. These Congolese children are re-entering the world after 5 days of isolation. It's the first year of their lives, and they're at the center of a deadly Ebola outbreak. The babies are all orphans who were brought to this hospital after showing symptoms of the virus. They've just tested negative and are being taken to a temporary home, but at least two other babies from the same orphanage have died. What happened to them has been a worst-case scenario for health officials trying to stop Ebola from spreading to young children. The alarms went off in late May here at St. Nicholas Children's Home after the arrival of a newborn girl, Patience, who quickly developed a fever. We were given a tour of the orphanage where nearly 70 children plus their caretakers live. A pediatrician tracked baby Patience's mother's case and learned that she had Ebola when she died. Days later, Patience died too. She was 9 days old. This was taken while she was still alive. It's unclear whether the family knew she could be infected. The relatives who brought her to St. Nicholas declined to talk to us when we reached him by phone. By the time anyone in the orphanage understood the danger, some of the staff had already held and cared for patients. Soon, more children were showing symptoms of the virus. When we visited the Ebola treatment ward, a 10-month-old seemed to be getting better. Baby Elisa was being cared for by Sister Cecile Nube, one of three staff members at the orphanage who also tested positive. Even while sick herself, Sister Nube stayed by Elisa's side, feeding her, giving her medicine, and watching over her. Elisa died 24 hours after we met her, a reminder of how quickly the disease can turn, especially for babies. Now, St. Nicholas is under quarantine. Every day, contact tracers visit the orphanage, check the children and their caretakers for fevers. Some of them today are presenting a little bit higher temperature, but they are okay at the moment. The concern is that one infection here could quickly become many. It could have been a recipe of disaster. It's a very classic situation where Ebola can very fastly devastate the community. They're playing together and they're spending the whole day together, so it's spreading from one person to the next. And for zero time, you'll see the entire community being infected. For now, the orphanage remains under watch. It's still a refuge for children who need shelter and care, even as every new symptom raises the fear that the virus could still be spreading. Trump's big new vulnerability in 2026, blue-collar white voters. A review of polling data show an extraordinary swing among white working-class voters on the president's handling of the economy, by Shane Goldmacher. The last time President Trump faced a midterm election in 2018, congressional Republicans were dragged down by his unpopularity and lost more than three dozen House seats. But even in defeat, the bottom never truly fell out for the Republicans that year. The party actually gained ground in the Senate, as working-class white voters largely kept their faith in Mr. Trump's economic know-how. Today, that once deep reservoir of goodwill has largely evaporated. Blue-collar white workers are, for the first time, seriously doubting Mr. Trump's handling of the economy. A review of polling by the New York Times shows an extraordinary swing on that issue among white voters without college degrees between his first midterm election and now. Then, working-class white voters approved of his management of the economy by margins of 30 percentage points or even more. Now, recent polls show them disapproving by anywhere from 14 to more than 30 points. Mr. Trump's approval on the economy has dropped across practically every group, but his cratering support among a loyal demographic that has served as the foundation of his political coalition for a decade has the potential to be among the most consequential developments of 2026, according to interviews with strategists in both parties who are involved in the midterms. Polls now regularly show that a majority of white voters who did not graduate from college no longer approve of Mr. Trump's handling of the economy. Examples of his low ratings include polls from Fox News, 33% approval, CBS News, 39%, NPR, PBS, Marist, 40%, CNN, 43%, and the New York Times Siena College, 47%. In other words, he has lost the faith of his most loyal supporters on the year's most pressing issue. Mr. Trump's advisors are actively pressing to shore up support, trying to sell policies in last year's tax cut package. The Treasury Department this month released a new report detailing how workers benefited from the tax bill. And then this past week, Mr. Trump's $350 million super PAC, MAGA Inc., put out its first statement since the 2024 election. The topic was telling how tax cuts specifically help the working and middle class. It's a working class voters who are not happy with the Republican Party, and they may not come out and vote. John McLaughlin, a Republican pollster who has worked for Mr. Trump for years, warned in an interview. He said he had seen backsliding of Mr. Trump's gains in 2024 among working class black and Hispanic voters, too. At this point, one of the only groups still supporting him on the economy in polls are Republicans. Democrats are moving to capitalize, drawing up plans to compete in new places that not long ago had seemed too demographically daunting. More white and rural electorates in states such as Iowa that have trended Republican for years. The Democratic brand, however, remains deeply tarnished among working-class white voters. Polls show many of them have not yet moved all the way toward saying they will vote for Democrats this fall. Alex Pfeiffer, a MAGA Inc. spokesman, said Democrats would be forced to defend their record on immigration in opposition to the president's tax bill. Democrats will have to explain why they voted to take more money from tipped and overtime workers, as well as seniors on Social Security, he said. Yet even more muted turnout from a blue-collar white voters who voted more than 2-1 for Mr. Trump in 2024 could imperil his party's chances in November. It's critical, Mr. McLaughlin, the Trump pollster said, of mobilizing the white working class. If they don't, we lose the House and the Senate. A watershed moment. Mr. Trump stormed back to power in 2024, promising to stop illegal immigration, tame inflation, and rev up the economy. He won 66% of white blue-collar votes, according to exit polling, the exact share he received in his first election in 2016. Yet in the months since his second inauguration, Mr. Trump's pursuit of tariffs, persistently high prices for gas and groceries, his focus on foreign affairs, particularly the war in Iran, and ongoing inflation, appear to have sapped that support, even as border crossings have plunged. The biggest problem is they have been driven and continue to be driven by the cost of living pressure, said Robert Blizzard, a Republican pollster. Prices, stagnant wages, and anxiety over when the next shoe is to drop. Molly Murphy, a Democratic pollster who worked on former Vice President Kamala Harris's 2024 campaign, said the change had been striking. After he started the war in Iran, people in focus groups who had voted for him and were working class were at a loss for words to try to explain or justify this action and feel directly impacted because of gas prices, she said. In the decade of Trump being in our lives, it feels like a watershed moment of them reckoning with him not being the person they thought he was. Tim Spencer, a retired tool and die maker who lives in Pella, Iowa, previously voted for Mr. Trump, but higher gas prices are making him feel squeezed. That, along with the president's increasingly erratic behavior, have left him no longer supporting Mr. Trump. The cost of filling his Chevy pickup truck has risen to around $140 from $90, he said. In past summers, Mr. Spencer, 72, and his wife pulled a camper to campsites throughout the Midwest. With the price of gas now, it's an Iowa camper, he said. Many voters have given Mr. Trump the benefit of the doubt for years, particularly on economic issues. In his first term, they trusted the image he had cultivated as a decisive business executive hosting The Apprentice. They fondly remembered the country's economy under his watch when he ran again in 2024. Back in 2018, his party losses among Trump voters instead were concentrated in other demographic groups, especially more upscale suburban women. On the eve of the 2018 midterms, Mr. Trump's approval rating on the economy still stood at 66% among white voters without college degrees, according to a CNN poll. That was one reason that while Republicans lost the House that year, the party still knocked off four Democratic incumbents in the Senate. This term, Mr. Trump's approval on the economy, an issue that strategists in both parties agree is the most pressing of the 2026 elections, has plunged even deeper than his approval overall. Mr. Trump's disapproval on the economy among those same voters was at 51% in CNN's most recent poll. Surveys that dive more deeply into questions around inflation or the cost of living are even bleaker for the president. Among blue-collar white voters, Mr. Trump's approval rating on the cost of living stood at just 36% in the Times survey. Fox News found that just 25% approved of his handling of inflation. There were certain things that he had made promises on the campaign trail that just didn't come to fruition, said Carl Wallner, 35, who lives outside Fort Worth. He considers himself more libertarian and voted for Mr. Trump in 2024 based on those promises. He was talking about, you know, lowering gas prices. Gas prices are up. Mr. Wallanu has more jobs in the gig economy as a stagehand in a comic store and setting up events, but described himself as struggling to really thrive. He now plans to vote for a third party in 2026. I'm reminded of Bill Clinton, Mr. Wallanu said, in the economy. It's the economy, stupid. I don't think about Americans' financial situation. Democrats said they were seeing some early signs of success. Eva Kemp, strategist with American Bridge, a Democratic group with a super PAC and a research arm, has spent recent years laboring to find disillusioned Trump supporters to feature in Democratic ads. It has gotten easier, she said. The process involves sitting through focus groups and listening to people air their grievances. It almost feels more visceral in their disappointment and their willingness to go against President Trump, she said, adding that women in particular have run out of patience. In one recent focus group of working-class white voters in Iowa, nearly all the women gave Mr. Trump a D or an F. The white men graded him higher. Some Republican strategists granted anonymity to discuss their party's vulnerabilities said they were seeing the same gender phenomenon among white working-class voters. Democrats don't need to carry white working-class voters to reclaim power in November. Simply losing them by less could deliver major wins this fall. In the most recent NPR PBS News Marist poll, 44% of white voters who didn't graduate from college said they were more likely to vote for a Democratic congressional candidate this year, up from a meager 30% on the eve of the 2018 midterms. Mr. Trump is not helping matters with his dismissive talk about the economic concerns of so many Americans. I love the inflation, he said in the Oval Office this past week. Previously, he waved off rising gas prices as peanuts and said when speaking about the timing of winding down the war in Iran, I don't think about Americans' financial situation. The latter quote is already featured in Democratic ads, such as one targeting Representative Rob Bresnahan in Pennsylvania that uses the line three times from three camera angles in the opening 12 seconds, interspersed only with the words gas, groceries, and utilities. Remaking the map for 2026, in 2018, the Democrats' path to the House majority ran heavily through well-educated and wealthier enclaves of the country. The party picked up four seats in Orange County, California, as well as seats outside Chicago, Minneapolis, New York, Atlanta, and Washington, D.C. You could basically sort a list of districts by college education, and the higher up you were on the list, the more likely you were going to vote for a Democrat, said Mike Smith, who heads the top super PAC for House Democrats. But 2026 allows Democrats to compete in areas the party has left fallow for years. The Senate map is made up of white working-class voters, said Ms. Murphy, the Democratic pollster. You just aren't going to win in Iowa, Texas, Ohio, and Maine without making inroads with white working-class voters. Mr. Trump's transformation of the Republican Party to be more blue-collar means that voters have been inspired to vote for him, said Mr. McLaughlin, the Trump pollster. The problem, he noted, is that the president is no longer on the ballot. He took the Country Club Republican Party and gave it to the caddies, Mr. McLaughlin said. Ultimately, the party's chances will live and die with Mr. Trump's ability to reconnect with his disillusioned white working class base, said Neil Newhouse, a veteran Republican pollster. The one guy who can energize them is the reason why they're not energized right now, he said, which is Trump. SpaceX's unlikely journey from far-out idea to $2 trillion juggernaut. Elon Musk said he initially given SpaceX less than a 10% chance of succeeding. His rocket company has come a long way. About 25 years ago, Adi Oresi, a former college roommate of Elon Musk, begged the tech entrepreneur not to start a rocket company. Mr. Musk had just reaped millions of dollars from the sale of PayPal, which he helped create, to eBay. He and Mr. Ressi were looking at ways to send terrestrial plant life to Mars. They had a $50 million budget, but soon found it was not enough to cover the cost of a rocket, so Mr. Musk told his friend that he was going to build his own. Mr. Ressi said he had organized a panel of space experts one day in a conference room of a hotel in Santa Monica, California, and brought Mr. Musk in to hear why the idea was a fool's errand. Private spaceflight was expensive and the economics made little sense, the dozen or so people there said. But Mr. Musk did not heed them. I really want to congratulate him for the incredible perseverance, Mr. Ressi said in an interview, for making it happen. Mr. Musk's rocket company, SpaceX, has come a long way since Mr. Ressi's failed intervention. On Friday, SpaceX debuted on the stock market as the world's largest initial public offering, a $2 trillion juggernaut that has launched hundreds of rockets into space, operates a dominant satellite internet service, Starlink, and oversees Mr. Musk's artificial intelligence efforts and social network X. The company's IPO was so huge that Mr. Musk became the world's first trillionaire. Yet SpaceX's success was never a sure thing. Mr. Musk and his team of executives and engineers overcame numerous hurdles, solving problems as varied as the physics of rockets and the connection of multiple satellites in orbit. Mr. Musk acknowledged how far-fetched SpaceX achievements were. At the company's Starbase headquarters in Texas on Friday for the IPO, the 54-year-old said he had given SpaceX less than a 10% chance of succeeding. I told people this. It's probably going to fail, but we should give it a try, he said. Mr. Musk's space dreams were initially modest and centered on sending some seeds to Mars in a small greenhouse through a venture he had started with Mr. Ressi. Life to Mars, he thought, that if people on Earth saw green sprouts pushing along Mars, they'd be excited enough to push Congress to give more money to NASA. So Mr. Musk traveled to Russia, hoping to find an old intercontinental ballistic missile that could cheaply launch the greenhouse into space. It's a stunning story, said Mr. Cantrell, who became SpaceX's fourth employee. Now we see today what it became, but at the time it seemed rather inconsequential. In SpaceX's early years, it alternated between eye-catching failures and resounding successes. The company's first rocket, the Falcon 1, was small. Its first two launches from the Marshall Islands in the Pacific Ocean failed. SpaceX was starting to run out of money. At that point, Mr. Musk said he would try one more time to make the rocket work, recalled Robert Zubrin, aerospace engineer and a former friend of Mr. Musk's. The third try also failed, but Mr. Musk then said he would try again. If it failed a fourth time, he might have given up entirely, Mr. Zubrin said. That would have been the end of SpaceX, he said. In September 2008, the fourth Falcon 1 launch made it to orbit. So did a fifth nearly a year later. By then, SpaceX had won a key contract from NASA to develop the much larger Falcon 9 rocket and the accompanying Dragon capsule to take cargo to the International Space Station. The first Falcon 9 launch in 2010 reached orbit, as did the second 6 months later. In 2014, SpaceX won another major NASA contract to take astronauts, not just cargo, to the space station. And that's all the time we have for today. Stay safe and thank you for listening.
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2: Hello, this is Kathleen, and today I'll be reading to you from Talking Information Center's Ability Program. The Right Wheelchair Seating Setup Can Change Your Life by Seth McBride. 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A bad seating system means constantly swimming upstream, battle balance, spasms, blood pressure, and any number of other complications. Dialing in a good setup can be life-changing. It means you have more time, energy, independence, and choice in how you go about your day. Finding the right setup typically involves finding the right components, think cushion and backrest, and the right wheelchair materials and measurements to work for you. A component is more than an accessory. In 2018, new mobility editor-in-chief Ian Reuter about his conversion to a ride seating system for his power wheelchair. That system provided a blend of pressure relief and postural support that was unlike anything he had experienced before and changed his life. But he acknowledged that the system doesn't work for everyone. I tried a custom ride cushion around the same time and wound up with increased edema in my lower legs, back pain, and a lot more spasms. There is no simple one-size-fits-all solution when it comes to the complicated needs of our community, Reuter wrote. But there have been good options now than there ever have been. 8 years later, Reuter found that his latest seating system was no longer working for his body, and he tried a setup with a ride cushion and Caligon's new super-adjustable Bondar backrest. He found that it got him back into his happy place. The freedom and mobility needed to work from and drive his chair, combined with the pressure relief and postural support to keep his skin and bones healthy. To find the products that work best for you, it pays to know the right people and to have some patience. First is finding out what other GIMPs are using. Peer supports your local United Spinal Chapter and adaptive sports events are great places to find wheelchair users with different levels of function. Don't be afraid to pick their brains on what they like and don't like about their chairs and components. People love talking about their gear. Then you need to assemble the right team. Bob Vogel's How to Get the Best Wheelchair Setup for Your Lifestyle goes into the types of questions you should ask to improve your wheelchair setup, and also what to look for in a therapist, ATP and DME vendor. You also need to do your research. Even if you are going through a DME vendor, spend some time perusing online mobility stores like DME Hub or Living Spinal to see what options are currently available and what their features are. I wrote the gear guide, How to Choose the Best Wheelchair Cushion for You, to explain the various types of wheelchair cushions and what you need to consider, from stability to postural support, pressure relief, durability, and more. Once you find the right product, it can be hard to imagine life without it. Jerome Hilbosco spent years battling pressure sores until he found the Soft-Tech cushion from Aquila Corporation, which allowed his skin to heal and stay healthy even as he resumed his active life, working full-time and raising three daughters. When the company's owners retired and shut down the business, Hilbosco and his brother decided to buy the company. From the beginning, what was important to us was that someone would continue to make this product so others can find relief just like I did, he said. Measurements can make all the difference. My own life-changing seating story came in a couple of acts. It started when I got my first everyday wheelchair with ergo seating. Ergo seating simply means the frame rail of the wheelchair extends horizontally for a few inches before angling up to create the seat dump. This creates a pocket that allows your pelvis to sit more naturally. As a C7 quad, having ergo seating was revelatory. For the first time, I felt like I could really lean forward into my push, like I do in a rugby wheelchair. For the first time, I felt like I could sit without slouching and stay still upright. That seating system felt great, but the chair was made out of aluminum and rattled and wore out within a couple of years. It wasn't until I got a titanium wheelchair with ergo seating in 2020 that I felt like I had something special, as I wrote in my quest to find the right wheelchair. It's comfortable to sit in. I can still push miles into the city without my shoulders or my neck hurting, and the front casters float over grass and dirt when I'm out in the country. When I run errands, I can lift the frame into the car without my bicep feeling like it's about to detach from my shoulder. Titanium and carbon fiber may seem like a luxury, but not when you're trying to keep your body from imploding at the age of 40. A big part of that story was how impossible it was to get insurance to pay for that chair. Things have only gotten worse since. That's why United Spinal is fighting for a new bill that would require Medicare to create new codes that would allow suppliers to bill consumers for the cost of an upgrade to a titanium or carbon fiber wheelchair. Would it be better if insurance covered the true cost of an ultralight wheelchair? Absolutely. But this bill would at least let you get some titanium or carbon chairs without having to pay the full cost out of pocket. You should tell your Congress members to support it. If you can't get a new wheelchair, check out getting a good setup with bad wheelchair reimbursement and dial your seating position without changing your chair. Both go in depth on the tweaks from the front and the rear seat height to the center of gravity and backrest angle that can help you maximize the chair you do have. And when it comes to your seating setup, small changes can make a huge difference. Finding My Life-Changing Product by Ian Reuter from November 2018. So instead of sitting on a cushion filled with air, you want me to sit on a solid, hard cushion. If you have lived any part of your life in a wheelchair, there is probably a product that changed your life. And if you're lucky, there's a good story behind how you discovered it or what it did for you. My product story starts with me asking my most trusted physical therapist the above question. Picture me with a blank look on my face, as if my brain had just exploded, trying to comprehend what she had suggested. I had been sitting on a high-quality, air-filled cushion for the first 4 to 5 years after my injury, and while it wasn't perfect, my skin had been consistently okay. Most importantly, an air cushion made perfect sense. If you want to avoid pressure, what better way could there be than to float on air? A hard cushion? That made no sense to me. I have zero sensation, a fact driven home by my one previous experience with a pressure sore. I ended up sitting on a hard metal surface for an unknown number of days because I had no idea the cushion I was sitting on had deflated. Now my PT was telling me to trust a solid piece of hard foam to protect my most precious skin for the 14 to 16 hours a day I am up and about. After years of everyone hammering home the importance of pressure relief and how quickly sores can develop, you can see why I wasn't exactly excited about the idea. My PT expected my response and explained that new seating system would be built from a 3D mold of my body in a seated position. The result would be a personalized seat and back orthotic that would offload my weight from the bony prominences and areas most likely to break down from pressure to the fattier areas that can handle it, like the thighs. The setup would have the added benefit of aligning my spine and my posture, which she promised would also help alleviate pressure sores. That all made sense, but I still couldn't wrap my head around the idea of sitting on something hard with no give. My PT introduced me to others who made the switch and let me talk to the orthoticist who would actually make the system. I'd be lying if I ever said I felt 100% confident I was doing the right thing. But my gut eventually felt like making the switch makes sense. After a trepidatious first few days of physically and mentally adjusting to the new setup, it was smooth sailing. My skin looked better than it ever had. My anxieties disappeared. And within a month, it was like nothing had happened. 16 years later, and I'm on my third iteration of the same system, and haven't had as much as a blemish, much less a sore. I feel incredibly lucky that I found the perfect product for my needs. I have met many other wheelers who didn't like or couldn't use the molded setup. Sadly, there is no simple one-size-fits-all solution when it comes to the complicated needs of our community. But there are more good options now than there ever have been. And hopefully, this helps you to find the perfect product for your needs. Review: Caligon's Super Adjustable Bondar Backrest by Ian Reuter from May 2026. Years of avoiding pressure sores have taught me not to mess with the seating system that works. With a tweak here and some extra padding there, I kept my custom ride cushion and backrest on life support well past their expected expiration dates. But alas, all good things come to an end. I eventually had to replace both with new molds that reflected my body's changes. And while the new cushion worked swimmingly, the custom-molded backrest resembled a medieval torture device more than a functional backrest. Despite the best efforts of my therapist and vendor and multiple seating clinic visits for adjustments, it became clear that there would be no salvaging of what I affectionately dubbed the polyurethane maiden. Right around the time I realized this, I received a release about Caligon's new Bondar backrest. We had just published a positive review of their Orbiter cushion, and I wondered, could the Bondar be the backrest solution I needed? Bondar is a customizable 3D printed wheelchair backrest for people who need additional postural correction or support. It was designed to complement Caligon's orbital cushion, but can be used independently on most manual and power chairs. Before ordering, vendors and therapists can adjust the lateral depth and length, create relief spots, and adjust the angular back using a program Caligon built called Launchpad. I worked with my vendor and therapist to design a backrest that would provide the lateral support I wanted without restricting my movement and independence like the Polly Maiden. Being able to see exactly how the supports would look using Launchpad gave me hope that Bondar would solve my problems. The Bondar I received looked almost identical to what I expected, with a black polycarbonate shell, a black cushion cover, and black lacing on the back. There's nothing particularly flashy about the Bondar. It looks solid and functional, and after the Polly Maiden, that was more than enough for me. Installing the Bondar on my Permobile F3 was relatively painless, aside from a minor issue with the Permobile mounting bracket that I've also had with other backrests. Once I got seated, I immediately appreciated the balance of freedom and support the back provided. As a C5 quad, I have no sensation in almost all the areas where the backrest touches me, but I could tell that the padding struck the right blend between being firm and being supportive and soft and protective. Despite my relative comfort, the backrest needed to be repositioned to optimize my seating position and ability to drive. The adjustments were where the Bondar truly shined. Using a single Allen key, my vendor was able to make extensive adjustments while I remained in the chair. It was his first time working with the Bondar, and I could tell he was impressed at the backrest's adjustability. They really nailed it on the hardware, he told me later. Making adjustments was definitely a breeze. I don't plan on adjusting a lot now that we have set it up properly, but knowing it can be adjusted easily is reassuring and speaks to the thoughtful design. Once we got the positioning locked in, I focused on function. Specifically, did the Bondar allow me the freedom and mobility I needed to work from and drive my chair? Moving side to side and forward for pressure reliefs felt effortless and safe, but the right lateral support slightly impeded my ability to comfortably drive. My therapist popped the back off, took it into the shop to cut it down, and returned less than 10 minutes later. Problem solved. She said the polycarbonate shell was easy to cut through and work with the washable back cover pulled over. I couldn't tell that she had removed anything visually, but my arm moved more freely and driving was much easier. Honestly, after the Polly Maiden, everything felt easier and better with the Bondar. The verdict. In a good wheelchair seating system, each component should work together to provide needed postural support and skin protection while maximizing independence and function. What this looks like is different for every wheelchair user. I know people who depend on the added support provided by the features that I loathed about the Polly Maiden. And I know others would scoff at the Bondar for being too cumbersome. But I also know that a lot of wheelchair users in the middle, like me, for whom I think the Bondar would be a great solution. A backrest doesn't need to be sexy or have any bells and whistles. It needs to complement your cushion and chair and be reliable and adaptable to your needs. The Bondar checks all of these boxes and wins extra points for the obvious care that went into designing its hardware and adjustment system. How to Get the Best Wheelchair Setup for Your Lifestyle by Bob Vogel. The wheelchair selection process of getting fitted for and choosing the best seating system, wheelchair cushion backrest, can be a daunting process. To help you make the most out of the next time you select a wheelchair, or to maximize the fit and performance of your existing chair, we put together a list of questions that address information we wish we knew when we started out, and posed them to three longtime experts in the wheelchair industry. Our list of experts: Rory Cooper is the founder and director of Human Engineering Research Laboratories, FISA Foundation, a Paralyzed Veterans of America distinguished professor at the University of Pittsburgh, and senior research career scientist at the U.S. Department of Veterans Affairs. He is in his 45th year as a T-7-8 para. Justin Kimray has been a full-time assistive technology professional for Stalls Medical in Raleigh, North Carolina, for 12 years. He is in his 22nd year as a T-12-L1 complete para. Jenny Lieberman is the senior clinical specialist for wheelchair seating and positioning at the Department of Rehabilitation and Human Performance at Mount Sinai Hospital. She has a PhD in occupational therapy, has been an OT for 29 years, and has held an ATP certification for 21 years. When you're eligible for a new wheelchair, what preliminary steps should you take to make sure that you end up with the best wheelchair for your needs? RC, consult with a peer group or local advocacy group and ask who to go for a seating clinic and ATP DME vendor. If you have an opportunity, try different chairs to see what you like. Have your list of what you want, but keep in mind that no single chair will meet 100% of your expectations and needs. United Spinal Association has extensive network of peer support groups and affiliated chapters nationwide. Step to find one near you. JL, do your research. Ask friends. Go to shows like the Abilities Expo. Find what makes you feel good. Then work with your team of therapists and seating professionals to ensure a holistic setup of design and support. The main consideration should be stability and support, and insurance only considers what's medically necessary. Keep this in mind as your team makes recommendations for coverage while trying to meet your personal needs. JK, if there are several DMEs in your area, call all of them and see which one you like. An important question to ask the DME vendor is the ATP you will be working with willing to spend time with you at the vendor's showroom, if there is one, looking at equipment you're interested in? JL, insurance will only pay for a new chair every 5 years. If you aren't able to find a good seating clinic and wheelchair dealer in your area, it is worth a long drive and a night or two in a hotel to get the proper fit and setup. Unfortunately, across the nation, there are a lot fewer seating clinics than there were 20 years ago. JK, choosing the right equipment should be a win-win team approach with the therapist and technicians you work with. But at the end of the day, you are the boss. If your team isn't aligning with your needs, find a new team. RC, you want to be organized so that you can participate in or lead the process and not miss anything critical. Know what your needs are and be able to articulate them clearly. Create a list of the activities that you perform or wish to be able to perform. Know and be able to describe the challenges you are encouraging. If you are currently use a chair, list what works well for you and what could be improved. JL, before you go for your evaluation, Create a list of what you want and what you need in a chair, but also be open to the team's recommendations and their advice. We try and match what the person wants, but sometimes we can't. Discuss with your team why the choices of chair and setup are being made so you are all on the same page.

0: form, function, and fitting into your lifestyle. Cost should be a secondary factor. The chair needs to make you mobile and support your activity lifestyle. You want to make sure that you can use it in your home and your community. Also, how easy is it to perform transfers and common activities of daily living? JL, the first thing you want to be sure you feel stable. You should have a good balance point where you can lift your hands up and reach and do things without feeling like your body is going to fall over or the chair is going to tip over. The next thing is whether the chair is comfortable and protects your skin integrity. Those are harder and take sitting time to determine. How do you find the best blend of enhancing function and posture? Ideally, they go hand in hand. You want to be careful about adding too many accessories. I've seen too many people use a quality chair that has been hampered by adding every possible accessory. I prefer to be a minimalist and improve function and reliability. JL, as a therapist, we do a proper physical assessment to determine range of motion and postural limitations, both with and without gravity, i.e. lying down versus sitting up. Once we know how gravity affects alignment and have true range measurements, we can problem solve what types of cushions and backs will allow for the best support. Then we try the products, having consumers actively reach, propel, etc., to ensure that we aren't interfering in how they are currently performing mobility-related activities of daily living. JK, ask questions. Communicate with your ATP and your seating therapist. When a client asks a lot of questions, I know I'm getting things right because we are discussing every decision. Thank you so much for listening, and I hope you all have a safe and well day.
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2: Hello from the Talking Information Center, and welcome to The Poet's Voice, a program dedicated to the place of poetry in our lives and communities. Today, poet John Holgerson, that's me, will interview poet Gloria Monahan. I live in southeastern Massachusetts, and Gloria lives on the South Shore. Our poems have appeared in numerous print and online journals. Between us, we've published 10 collections of poetry, with more in progress. Today, I'll be talking with Gloria about her insights and opinions concerning poetry, and we'll hear her read some of her poems. Hi, Gloria.
3: Hi, John. How are you?
2: Good, thank you. To get us started with some conversation and some poetry, Gloria, please tell us about one of your favorite things to write about. And read us one of your poems on that topic.
3: Oh, wow. Okay, I'd love to do that. One of the things that I have been wanting to write about, or I have been writing about for, oh my gosh, I don't even know how long it's been now. I want to say it's been maybe 10 years, is this idea of birds. And I don't exactly know when I became fascinated with birds, but I know that my daughter took an ornithology class and she would come home and we would be talking about these birds all the time. And so I guess it was a shared interest to some degree. But I started thinking too about a

0: action that I've been working on called Bird Destiny, or the Holiness of Birds. And I was also obsessed with George Sand, the 19th century feminist novelist and an essayist. And she wrote in her biography, I'm going to quote her, "The bird, I insist, is a superior being. Its flying ability places it above man. Its beaks and claws possess unparalleled dexterity. Consider its instincts for conjugal love, its nest a masterpiece of skill and scrupulous comfort. The birdman is the artist." And so I guess that birds figure pretty much all over my work. But I'll just read a little poem, if I could, about birds.
1: Mm-hmm.
0: The catbirds. They sang ecclesiastically, as if it were morning, and that's from Char Dinor. The day lilies have taken over, shaming the fennel into submission and eventual death. They are teaching me how to write a poem, and my anger subsides into a calm light that seems drugged were it not coupled and occupied with fever. The catbirds take wild raspberries, mew loud over the garage, warn everyone not to mess with their young.
1: Wow, that was great. Among the other arts besides poetry, has there been one in particular that has influenced you and your work?
0: Absolutely. I'm so glad you asked that, John. Definitely movies. And I have to confess, not contemporary movies, but the movies that were made, what I call, what everyone calls a silver screen age.
1: Black and whites.
0: Black and whites. And even the silent movies, which are just gorgeous. And I really used to skip school almost every day, and I would go to my grandmother's house, who was delighted to see me, and as a child. And we would watch these old movies, you know, A Patch of Blue, or, you know, On the Waterfront, Imitation of Life, you know, these really old movies that were really well directed. And these people were dealing with, you know, civil rights issues. Imitation of Life, just a gorgeous movie, but has these really beautiful shots, like almost like a painting. And so I think that my young brain got imprinted with those beautiful, I mean, besides the costuming and the dialogue, which was incredible, you know, the narrow margin, you know, Ida Lupe's dialogue and her ability to convey herself as this tough mole on screen, all of that stuff really made a huge impression and forever impression in my mind. And so I think that cinematography, that cinematic aspect, I think is in my work.
1: Well, speaking of your work, as the author of 7 poetry collections, what is your method or process for taking a large number of poems and making them all connect in some way?
0: Yeah, John, that is such an important question. I think people should totally have workshops around this very idea. I think this is one of the most difficult things, actually, and I wish I could say that I've gotten better at it as I've gone along. But I even find it even more difficult, even though I do have 7 collections, even more difficult with what I'm working on now. How do you connect seemingly disparate subjects or obsessions that you have? I think that what you need to do is really, I know this is a pedestrian answer, but really give it time. You know, give yourself time. Making snap, quick decisions, impulsive decisions isn't the best play when you're finally trying to put your final manuscript together. I think talking about it with other people, with your poetry community, finding a couple people. I do think it's good to occasionally sign up for manuscript consult or workshop. But if you're trying to do it alone, I think one way to do it, this sounds kind of simple, is to start off with something that is a little bit lighter, and then gradually take your reader into what I call the heart of the project, the crust of the biscuit, as my ancestors would say. And then, you know, it's almost like a curve. You know, you start out sort of a little lighter and then get into it. And then maybe there's some kind of resolution or hope at the end that I like to think of leaving people instead of, especially in these times, leaving them with a little bit of hope.
1: Well, I want to find this out. When you have made your selection of the particular poems that are going to be in a collection, how do you decide the order? Because in my own experience, I have three collections. I'm way behind you. But in my own experience, starting off with a really strong poem, at least one you feel is strong, you also have to end with one, in my opinion, you also have to end with one that's almost as strong as the one you started with. Mm. So what I've done, and I'd be very interested to hear your process, is once I've selected the poems, I lay them all out on the floor or on a table, and I go around playing tag, this one, and so on. Do you have a process like that?
0: Yeah, I think most poets do that, John. Put it up on the walls like Faulkner did when he was writing his novels, and just stare at it all day. It kind of drive you insane, though. That's what I said. That's what I meant about distance. You need a little bit of distance. So I do like to spread them all out. Another thing that's really good, and I recommend this for people, is try to go to open mics and try to be featured and read these poems out loud. Stanley Kunitz talks about this all the time. Reading a poem out loud is so important. And for years, I never did it. But I think you hear stuff that you don't normally hear. And when you're reading in front of an audience, you hear, oh, I thought this was really strong, but it's actually falls flat a little bit. So I need to keep working on that. I think you need to be able to kill your darlings, as so many poets have talked about. The idea, you like the poem, but does it really belong there? Save it for a rainy day. You know, maybe take it out. You don't have to throw it away. Just maybe it belongs somewhere else. Maybe what is annoying, I think, is when you're trying to put together a section and all of a sudden a new poem pops up and you're like, oh, that belongs there. It's like introducing a young, beautiful woman to like a crowd of much older women who their heyday is gone. It's kind of annoying.
1: But that's an interesting metaphor or analogy.
0: Well, you know, I think that it's really tough. I'm in thinking about the section on George Sand, do I start out with the first poem that I wrote as a persona? I don't think so. That is not perspective. You know, that first poem that I wrote, I loved for different reasons. No, you know, it just doesn't, people aren't interested in that poem for whatever reason. So it's tough. It's not an easy question.
1: Well, we both know that poems arrive from many different places, a memory, an image, a phrase. Would you please read us a poem of your own and tell us its origin story?
0: Thank you for asking that. That's such a great question. And my recent book, The Diary of St. Marion, found in a laundry basket in Hamtramck in Detroit in 1971, is based on 100 letters that I found literally in a laundry basket that hadn't been opened for about 100 years since World War I, when my grandfather was writing these letters to my grandmother trying to seduce her. He had never met her. It was a bet that he made with another sailor on the USS Mississippi. He's writing all these letters. And so reading them and transcribing them, I think I just went into this weird mental space where I inhabited another century. You know, the paper, the smell of it, the handwriting was perfect. And I could smell the cigarettes, you know. You could smell desire on these. So, and I loved, as I mentioned before, my grandmother. You know, she was my escape. I would go to her house, and she was quite eccentric. And so I named the book after her, Marion. And this is called The Origin Story of St. Marion. Was I a spoiled Victorian child? In the dress of the day, flounced white gown and cap with a cowlick flattened against my forehead slightly. Downturned smile, not a frown, and quite large brown eyes that were from birth slightly sad, slightly in awe of this magnificent earth. The only child of Frank, the butcher and his wife Maud. A farm girl in city finery, as if my mother knew I would be different, be carried downriver, past Monroe, past Saginaw, past Dearborn, to Detroit Third Avenue boarding house. Later, up in the convent in Monroe, with the IHM sisters praying, I converted at age 63. And then a century ended with a lion's roar in a dark room of men smoking old cigars and the butcher with blood on his hands from the spring lamb. What hand pushes back the adolescent hair from your face so you can finally sleep against the evening? A mother saying, "Shh, don't cry. Think of something sweet."
1: That was wonderful.
0: Thank you.
1: You know, Gloria, thinking about the power and place of poetry, how did poetry enter your life, and when did you actually start writing it?
0: It's a great question. I think everyone should ask themselves this question. My grandmother was a librarian on my father's side, and my dad was a writer. He was an editor for McGraw-Hill. And while my grandmother would read to me when I was very, very young, my father had an office in the house with Venetian blinds and file cabinets, and I just used to love to sit in there. And I think being in that writer space weirdly, you know, somehow influenced me. I think my grandmother reading to me, but my mother, she read to me from Alice in Wonderland. That was the first book that I remember reading. And if you have to have a first book, that would be perfect.
1: Yes.
0: It's so surreal and tripped out. And yet, as a young person, I don't remember questioning one thing about it. I just totally was in it. So I think that that East Coast sensibility that I had there as a very young child. And then when we moved after the divorce, we moved to Detroit. And, you know, isn't it completely different landscape? And so that my family is an old Detroit family. And so, you know, we were in Detroit all the time. We were going down there to the museum. We were going down. And back at that point, Detroit was absolutely dangerous. I think it's very different today. It's beautiful. And it was then, but it was really dangerous. And so I think that all of those places, that desperation, that real disparity between extreme poverty and affluence that I would see there, that really affected me a lot. And always I'm reading, you know, I'm reading Zola, who also is talking about disparity of wealth, weirdly. Yep. A different century, a different country. But so all of that stuff, I think, influences poetry. And I think it's just a matter of, you know, picking your magic. You know, what do you want to do? I could have easily gone into filmmaking or something like that, but it just seems so natural to write poetry at a very young age. And then when I was 17, I took a great class at Western Michigan University in Kalamazoo with a wonderful poet named Herb Scott. And I had already been reading poetry and I was really influenced by songs. But I think when you're really young and you get a really good teacher, then you can, it gives you almost permission to walk through the door. And Herb gave me that. And he was a great critic and a very patient teacher. And if I hadn't, I don't know what would have happened if I didn't have a teacher like Herb. You know, he was really, really great. And then I just kept doing it. And it was very much something that I never even questioned. I got into Columbia, the writing program there, but I thought, you know, I'm not going to go there. So I'm glad I didn't go to a writing program and just could do my work.
1: Excellent. Gloria, having read the poems earlier, could you please read us a few more poems and say a few words about each, including which of your books they are found in?
0: Thank you. I'd love to, John. Thank you so much. This poem is from Cormoran on the Strand, and it focuses a lot on film. And Cormoran on the Strand was, of course, a name that was given to Hawthorne because he consumed books, as Coleridge said, like a cormorant. He actually would send his his sister to the library, and she would come back with a wheelbarrow of books, and I thought that was kind of funny. But this poem is called The Field, and I have two epitaphs in the beginning of it. Consider the lilies of the field, how they grow. They toil not, neither do they spin. Matthew. And then the second one by Leonardo da Vinci. Be open to mystery. Not everything is in straight lines. The field. Stand with your feet apart. Sway your arms. Twist back and forth as if you were in a field. Your mouth, a yellow-sprouted dandelion. Tall grass past your ankles whispers through you. Small white flowers of abundance shackle your heart. A green garden snake moves in the dirt like a question. Will you be sad tomorrow? Rolling down the hill, short straight hair and freckles in the sunlight. Dirt on the hands, summer shorts, no fighting in the field. Maybe I held your hand, sang a song. Skunk grass, poverty at lunch, dark shadows at four. She finally arrives to retrieve us into place in the yellow Mustang from the field of loss. In the field of nothing, where everything happened. This second poem is not my poem, but I was so touched that this poet used a line from that poem that I just read, The Field. And the poet that I'm referring to is Jennifer Martelli, who was a brilliant, brilliant poet and a generous literary citizen. And we lost Jennifer this year, unfortunately, to cancer. She had written a beautiful book called The Psychic Party Under the Bottle Tree. And if you haven't come across it, it's just a beautiful book. And Jen, we both had the same fear of bridges, but she also had a fear of snakes. And so I would like to read her poem, Is There Anything Under That Layer? And she starts with a quote from The Field that I just read. A green garden snake moves in the dirt like a question. Will you be sad tomorrow? Is there anything under that layer? I fear suffocation and I fear snakes. And once in a movie, I saw a man with a python wrapped around his whole head. He couldn't even scream. That actor, a pale, flaccid man, wry and always amused, died not long ago. One summer, the previews and the teasers ran a loop for The Mummy Redo. A young princess, betrayed by her father, was mummified alive, wrapped in cloth and locked in an iron tomb carved with the face of a screaming woman and snakes. A snake can crawl brand new out of its own long skin. The father betrayed his daughter because he adhered to his own mythology, like most fathers. I think I fear suffocation. Because of the weight covering me, stars asphyxiating themselves, colors imploding into jewel-tone hues like diamonds of a hungry snake. One friend insisted I fear snakes because I fear the penis. Another said, I fear trains crossing bridges because they look like snakes if I could see them while flying way up there where the air is too thin to breathe. I fear suffocation and snakes and bridges and the penis, but mostly I don't want to be disregarded. That's the fear. I'm wrapped in a snakeskin and cloth and cold, thick iron. It's heavy, and I'm left. I'm just left. And we've lost quite a few poets this year. And so, you know, it's good to continue to keep them alive in your heart by reading their work. This poem is called Meditation 2. I lost a thread of myself in a Bill Evans song. No matter the title, you get the picture. Slow unraveling of smoke, decimated like the smattering cigar ash. When someone holds your hand, try and remember it, not like the rain. Feel the lines of the hand, the slow energy of their hair between the nape of the neck and the collarbone. Take in where they place their hand, the weight of the hand on your hip. Notice where the hair from the scalp ends and the neck recedes into slow movement like a song, that leaves you transparent and lost. The road forgotten. The flowers you saw only yesterday, now brown. There's still that feeling. The recess of green in the convex of nature of the leaf that you've avoided since 11 years of age, which is when you last saw everything as it was on the grass, looking up into the crabapple tree. I was actually reading Descartes' Meditations when I wrote these. And I'll read Meditation 3. And this book is from Hydrangea, a book that I wrote a couple years ago, got published. Meditation 3. I was in the mind of the snow. I was in the mind of the squirrel. When the first light snow hits the highway, you are temporarily blinded because the windshield is suddenly dark and white. It's also because of your tears, which blind you to perception. And it is as if something else, some other voice, tells you everything is going to be all right. The iris of the cat expands and decreases with wonder and interest, such as the marker of the body, which informs the mind of intention and desire. And the next couple of poems that I'll read are from the Diary of St. Marian. And I, you know, was working on this during COVID, and I noticed that everybody was carrying their dog. And I didn't know if it was like a trend, you know, because I wasn't like looking at TikTok or anything like that. So I didn't know, is this like a thing now, or people just, you know, instinctively picking up their dogs? And I also recognized that dog is God spelled backwards. And so I'm going to read a couple poems from this section. And this one, panicked and carrying a dog. I saw another man carrying his dog and began to wonder if this was a mass trend to never let go and keep your dog close to your heart. This one on a leash, small, white, russet. The man slightly ill-nourished, scraggy beard, young, unemployed, with a certain panic in both faces, like the adolescent sneaking out or guilty of some small crime while carrying the odor of a spaniel in living room or leftovers microwaved. On the corner of Audubon and Arthur, I watched them turn into the alley, shadowed by purple lilac. A short time later, they rounded the corner. This time, the man held the black, flimsy packy bag, six-pack juggling against his heart. His bounty, his keep, his prize and promise. Only the dog trotted on, impervious to virtue. And this next poem is called Sonia the Dog, and it's about a childhood dog that we had named Sonia. Sonia the Dog. We had a dog named Sonia Friedman, after the town psychologist. It was my mother's idea. The Christmas tree glittered, tragic. Radishes sat in the crystal bob bowl. Nothing was turning out as planned. In summer, my brother and I went to work at Pentwater. Sonia came, too. We swam in Lake Michigan as she barked and clawed, trying to save us from recreation. My room had a curtain in the middle, indicating the past presence of an invalid. I decided it would be good to play the part, and went to the thrift store to buy a dress from the 1950s. Flouncy, sequins, three sizes too large. Also a nurse's outfit, which I wore for years. The dog was a mix of shepherd and lab. She had a beauty mark like Liz Taylor, black muzzle, ears, and coat, the color of cinnamon. Her paws were black. My brother was the fry cook, I the salad girl. He bought a Pinto with a Givenchy leather interior. It seemed odd to go to all that trouble. Never certain what happened to the dog or where it slept. Our hearts can never be too far from what we love.
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3: 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Published in Treasure Coast. Elizabeth Brown McCullough. Elizabeth B. McCullough, 67, a prolific poet, songwriter, and musician, passed away on Saturday, May 30 in New York City. Third daughter of longtime residents of Vero Beach, Bruce and Jean McCullough, she was a student of the public school system. She was on the tennis team at Vero Beach High School and skipped her senior year to attend the University of the South, in Sewanee, Tennessee. In addition to her BA in psychology, she later received her MFA from the School of Visual Arts, in NYC. Out of college, she moved to Boston and began to photograph the world around her, while she worked at the Children's Museum. Later based in Athens, GA, she was active in the vibrant music scene, and her portraits of musicians such as Michael Stipe of Ram were published in Spin and Cream. She moved to NYC to earn her MFA from the School of Visual Arts. Always a poet, she turned the lens towards her own life experiences and began writing music. Her band, Alpha Cat, released 4 CDs, the latest, Venus Smile, released in 2024. She lived in the NYC area for her remaining years. She is survived by her 3 sisters, Olivia B. McCullough, Melissa McCullough, and Margaret Russell, and her nephews and nieces, Nathan Levin Aspenson, Zara Aspenson, Olivia Russell, and Robert Vance Russell. The family asks that you might remember her through a donation to the Bidawi Pet Adoption Center, 152 West 24th Street, New York, New York, 10011. Posted online on June 12, 2026. Published in Treasure Coast. Gertrude Brown Chitty Terry. Gertrude Brown Chitty Terry was known for her intelligence, humor, sharp memory, warmth, and gift for storytelling. Born on April 15, 1929, in Jacksonville, Florida, she died on June 4, 2026 at age 97, in Vero Beach, Florida. Gertrude was the youngest of 6 children, 3 sisters, and 2 brothers, all of whom predeceased her, including her dear mother, when she was only 1 year of age. Raised in Jacksonville, she attended West Riverside Elementary School, John Gorey Jr. High, and Robert E. Lee High, now Riverside High School. She met the love of her life, Jack Terry, a third-year medical student at Tulane University, during her first year at Sophie Newcomb College of Tulane University. On December 28, 1948, Gertrude married Jack. The early years of their marriage involved constant moves, as Jack completed medical school with internships, residency, fellowship training, and a 2-year tour as a surgeon in the Air Force during the Korean War. During 7 years and 8 moves, they lived in New Orleans, Chicago, Biloxi, Houston, and other locations while welcoming 3 children into the family. In 1956, Gertrude returned to her hometown of Jacksonville, where Jack established his surgical practice.

practice. Finally able to put down roots and be near two of her sisters, the family was completed with the birth of their fourth child. She taught Sunday school, sang in the choir and chaired numerous committees at St. John's Presbyterian Church. As a member of the Junior League, she served as placement chairman, recording secretary, and co-chaired membership and choral committees. After Jack promised it would be their final move, the Terry family moved to Vero Beach in 1966 with three teenagers, a two-year-old and a St. Bernard. They chose Vero Beach, where the tropics begin, for its small oceanside community, the need for another surgeon, year-round golf and sunshine. At 45 years of age, Gertrude went back to school with dear friend, Jane Robinson, earning a nursing degree with honors. She had visions of medical mission trips with Jack in retirement. So began a lifelong career of medical advice for family and friends. One of eight founders, along with Ann Hamner, of the Adult Literacy Service, Literacy Services of Indian River County, Gertrude segued volunteering in literacy to a passion for literature. After attending a memoir writing workshop with daughter Charlotte, the two of them started the Sandfly Scribblers in 2009, who met every week in her home. Her home, known as the Sandfly Shuffle Inn, became the center of family life for the remainder of her years. A hub of hospitality, graciousness, and family gatherings, Gertrude herself described it as loving the revolving door. After being raised the baby of a large family without a mother, she became the matriarch of the Chitty Chick clan and adored the role. Gertrude leaves behind a loving family, generations of descendants, and countless friends who benefited from her warmth, wisdom, humor, and unwavering devotion. Her life spanned nearly a century extraordinary of change, yet she remained deeply rooted in the values of family, friendship, faith, and service that defined her character. Gertrude will be greatly missed and fondly remembered by all who knew and loved her. Gertrude Brown Chitty Terry was predeceased by her parents Arthur Benjamin Chitty and Hazel Talitha Brown Chitty, husband John Jack Heaney Terry, M.D. She was survived by her children John H. Terry, Jr., Charlotte N. Terry, John, Gretchen Terry Hibbard, Scott, Cooper L. Terry M.D., Ginny, by her grandchildren Stephanie S. Mon, Scott, John Christian Willis Terry, Emily, Hannah Elizabeth Terry, K.J., Bridie Palmer Butel Cobbs, Ryan, John Collingwood Butel, Rawson, Tyrell Henry Hibbard, Mary, Cooper Whitney Hibbard, Ashley, Virginia Hawthorne Terry, Edward Cooper Terry, Scout, Annabelle Louise Terry, by her great-grandchildren Cape Mon, Kwong, Justin, Cooper Monzelaya, Jose, Cassie McKee Mon, Lily B. 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In lieu of flowers, the family requests donations be made to the Hospice House of Vero or the Literacy Services of Indian River County. Services will be announced at a later date. Arrangements are under the direction of Cox Gifford C. Wynn's Funeral Home. An online guest book is available at coxgiffordcwins.com, posted online on June 12, 2026, published in Treasure Coast. James Jim Martin Bennett. James Jim Martin Bennett, aged 80, passed away peacefully of natural causes on May 25, 2026, in Fort Pierce, Florida. Jim was born on March 2, 1946, in Paris, Illinois, and grew up in Chrisman, Illinois. He was a proud veteran who honorably served his country in the United States Army. Following his military service, Jim built a distinguished career as a business consultant and advisor, widely respected for his dedication to Northwest Indiana. Jim spent many meaningful years living in Chesterton, Indiana, and Union Pier, Michigan, before moving to Fort Pierce, Florida. A man of immense energy, generosity, and service, Jim left a lasting mark on every community he called home. Simultaneous celebrations of life will take place Saturday, June 6,
from 3:00-00:00 p.m. at both the American Legion Post 40 in Fort Pierce, Florida and the St. Joseph Benton Harbor Elks Lodge No. 541 in Benton Harbor, MI. A future service will be held in Paris, Illinois. Arrangements are under the direction of Hazley Funeral Home, Fort Pierce, Florida. For service details and full obituary, please visit www.hazleyfuneralhome.com. Posted online on June 4, 2026, published in Treasure Coast, Jeffrey E. Futch. It is with great sadness that we announce the passing of Jeffrey E. Futch, 68, of Sebring, Florida, beloved husband, father, grandfather, family member, and friend. Jeff passed away on May 22, 2026, at the age of 68, leaving behind a legacy of love, strength, faith, and kindness that will be cherished by all who knew him. A celebration of life will be held on June 20 at 4 p.m., at Bible Fellowship Church, 3750 Hammock Road, Sebring, Florida, 33872. A reception will immediately follow at the Country Club of Sebring, Albatross, 4800 Haw Branch Road, Sebring, Florida, 33875. Family and friends are invited to join in honoring and celebrating Jeff's life. Posted online on June 4, 2026, published in Treasure Coast, John Mahone Kellogg, Jr. John Mahone Kellogg Jr., known to all as Jack, beloved husband, father, and grandfather, passed away peacefully at home on June 5, 2026, at the age of 96. Born in Philadelphia, Pennsylvania, Jack faced profound loss early in life. His mother, Isabel, passed away when he was just 10, and his father, John Sr., when he was 13. The resilience he forged in those formative years shaped the quiet strength that would define him throughout his life. Jack was a graduate of Germantown Friends School and Ryder College. He answered his country's call during the Korean War, earning his commission through Officer Candidate School and serving honorably as a second lieutenant in the United States Army. After his service, he returned home and built a life grounded in love, loyalty, friendship, and purpose. In 1955, he married Ann Lee Willett, and together they raised their family in Ambler and Spring House, Pennsylvania. This past year, Jack and Ann celebrated their 70th wedding anniversary. Jack enjoyed a distinguished career in banking at Provident National Bank, where he worked until his retirement in 1992, a tenure marked by the same steadiness and integrity that characterized everything he did. Beyond his professional life, Jack was a devoted presence in his community in every sense. He served as president of the Rotary Club, giving his time and leadership to causes larger than himself. And for those who knew him at the Maple Glen Tavern, he was simply the general, a title that spoke to his natural authority, his warmth, and the way he made everyone around him feel at ease. Sports were a constant thread throughout Jack's life. He quarterbacked the football team at Germantown Friends School, played basketball on his bank's team, and competed in volleyball at the Maple Glen Tavern. A lifelong Philadelphia Eagles fan, he held season tickets and never wavered in his loyalty to his team. He also had a quieter competitive streak. Jack did the daily crossword puzzle in pen. An avid tennis player and casual golfer, Jack found great joy in sport and competition well into his later years. For decades, summers meant Nantucket, the island, held a special place in his heart. As an active member of the Nantucket Yacht Club, Jack's devotion to tennis left a lasting mark on the club and its community. He was a two-time recipient of the House Service Bowl, awarded to the person who has done the most for tennis, and received both the Good Sport Award, given to the player who is consistently a good sport, never complains, and is always fun to be with, and the Duncan Terry Sutphen Memorial Trophy for men's tennis sportsmanship and love of the game. Perhaps the most enduring tribute came when the Nantucket Yacht Club established the Jack Kellogg Society, honoring active tennis players over the age of 80. Jack himself played until the age of 94, a testament to his passion, his grit, and his unshakable love of the game. In 2005, he and Ann made their home in Vero Beach, Florida, where he spent his final years. Jack is survived by his wife, Ann Willett Kellogg, his three children, John, Sandy, and Dan, and his wife Patty,
and 7 grandchildren, Sam, Jim, Matthew, Mark, Julie, Alice, and Elizabeth. He was preceded in death by his parents, Isabel, and John Mahone Kellogg Sr. Jack Kellogg lived 96 years with grace, grit, and genuine warmth. He will be deeply missed by all who had the privilege of knowing him. In lieu of flowers, donations may be sent to the Sheriff's Youth Ranch Barbecue, 4055 41st Avenue, Vero Beach, Florida, 32960. Posted online on June 9, 2026, published in Treasure Coast. John Seaman, 72, passed away June 3, 2026. 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Kathleen F. Henderson, 85, passed away June 4, 2026. 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Maria Josefina Ibarra Trujillo, 82, passed away June 8, 2026. 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Richard L. Sanfratello, 83, passed away June 9, 2026. 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Robert Austin Burson. Robert Austin Burson of Port St. Lucie, Florida, passed away peacefully on June 6, 2026, at Hospice of the Treasure Coast. Bob, as he was known by most, except the littles in his family who called him Bobby or OPA Bob, was a kind and gentle soul, a loving husband, a sentimental brother, uncle, and cousin, and a good friend to many, a true Southern gentleman. Bob was born in 1951 in Fort Myers, Florida, to Paul and Noma Burson. He was the youngest in a family six, and older sisters, Davine, Paula, and Cheryl frequently, and affectionately, of course, referred to him as the Little Prince. Bob was a true Florida boy, thriving in the Boy Scout campground surrounding Lee County, with his father as the Scout Master of F.T. Myers Troop 18. Together they both remained active in scouting throughout their lifetimes. Bob often credited scouting with teaching him many of the life principles: loyalty, helpfulness, respect for others, and trustworthiness, he used in his everyday life. Always an avid Gator fan, Bob earned his BSBA with honors from the University of Florida in 1973, and his Juris Doctorate from UF's Holland Law Center in 1976. Bob was sworn into the Florida Bar in 1976 and just received the Florida Bar's 50 Years of Practice Award in June of 2026. Bob moved to Stewart in December of 1976 and was a partner in the Palm Beach County firm of Cromwell & Remsen, operating its Stewart office until 1982, when he opened his private practice in real estate law, estate planning and probate, and corporate and banking law, where he practiced until his passing. Bob was a board-certified real estate attorney with an AV rating for 32 years and was a member of the American Bar Association, the Martin County Bar Association,
a charter member of the Real Property Council of Martin County, chairman and member of the Florida Bar Grievance Committee in the early 2000s and a trustee of Attorney's Title Insurance Fund. While the law was his profession, Bob's true enthusiasm was saved for his community involvement, especially with the Kiwanis Club of Stewart, which he joined in 1979, serving as a board member, secretary, and as its president in 1985-86, lieutenant governor, state chairman for Kiwanis International Special Olympics, and founding sponsor of Action Club of Martin County for Special Needs Adults. His favorite projects were Kiwanis Youth Park, Special Olympics, Saturdays with Santa and most of all, pancakes and reading in the park. And, he could always be found with his camera at any Kiwanis function, meeting, or event. In addition, Bob was a charter member and director, president, secretary, and board member for over 20 years of the Lyric Theater in Stewart. He was the clerk of session for the First Presbyterian Church of Port St. Lucie and charter director and president of Keep Martin Beautiful in the late 1990s. In his spare time, Bob was an active amateur photographer and he assembled a large collection of old photography and video equipment over the last 50 years, which will be donated to a museum for future generations to enjoy. Of course, as an avid, or rabid, Gator fan, whether it was football, basketball, gymnastics, or swimming, Bob wore his UF Gator orange and blue proudly, and he was proudest of his big Gator blue truck, which he drove daily since 2006. Bob is survived by his high school sweetheart and wife of 52 years, Joe, two sisters, Paula, Greg, Robertson, and Cheryl, Michael, Field, his sister-in-law, Monique McCall, without whom the last few months would have been impossible in the operation of his office, his brother-in-law, Matt McCall, who was a constant source of support these past 6 months, his sisters-in-law, Yvonne Rohaley and Pamela, Doug, wedding, many nieces, nephews, and cousins, a special mention to all the littles as he called them, who sent him handmade cards and drawings to keep him going this past year, Gemma Rose Nolan, Maverick Nolan, and Spencer Shelton, Emmett Shelton, Jasper Shelton, and Dexter Shelton, and to Morgan, McCall, Nolan, Matthew McCall, and Tanya, wedding, Shelton, the three now fully grown nieces and nephew who were so much a part of his everyday life, as they grew up in his day-to-day world and listened to his educational opportunities because they were his special children. The family would also like to extend a very special thank you to Dr. Cheryl Jordan of Stewart for her unwavering and loving care, and hours of dedication to Bob during his valiant battle with cancer. Bob loved his family, he loved his profession, he loved scouting, Kiwanis, photography, and his community. A memorial service will be held at Promenade on the River located at 2240 SE Veterans Memorial Parkway in Port St. Lucie, Florida, on Friday, July 17, 2026, at 10 a.m. In lieu of flowers, memorial donations may be made to the Kiwanis Club of Stewart Foundation, in memory of Bob Burson, P.O. Box 532 Stewart, Florida, 34995, to support a local community project in Bob's name, or to Hospice of the Treasure Coast. Posted online on June 12, 2026, published in Treasure Coast. Roberta Lynn London. Roberta Lynn London, 90, of Palm City, Florida, passed away on February 26, 2026. Known by many as Bobby, Roberta was born in Brooklyn, New York on February 6, 1936, to Morris and Dora Ratson. She grew up in Brooklyn and Queens, New York, graduating from Forest Hills High School and Queens College where she majored in psychology. She married her former husband, the late Lawrence London, in 1956 and they raised three children in Westbury and Great Neck, New York before he passed away in 1987. While in Westbury, Roberta was deeply involved in the community, local education, and local politics. She began making films with Westbury teenagers as part of the Narcotics Education Workshop, NEW, in the 70s and later produced several educational films about suburban life, education, and parent-child and husband-wife relationships that would be distributed to colleges and universities.
In Great Neck she would go on to develop and produce a 10-part television series called The Sporting Life that went behind the scenes in the lives of such athletes as jockey Angel Cordero, tennis star Martina Navratilova, football lineman George Stark, and pitcher Jim, Catfish, Hunter. Narrated by pitcher-turned-broadcaster Jim Palmer, the series aired on public television in 1985. In the years that followed, Roberta ventured into a new life in New York City, then Westchester County, and finally, in Palm City, Florida with her partner, collaborator, and husband, Don Blauvelt. During that time, she would cook magnificent meals in several unique and fabulous New York City apartments, ride a Harley Davidson, learn to fly fish and shoot skeet, and continue to pursue a lifelong passion for film and video. Don introduced her to the Apple Lisa personal computer and she was forever hooked. In Florida, Roberta spent many years working for the Heart and Family Health Institute of Port St. Lucie as the Director of Marketing, Director of Medical Imaging and member of the leadership team. She cherished her roles at HFHI and loved being part of the local medical community. Roberta never strayed far from the camera, though, and in her later years she became an avid and award-winning floral and wildlife photographer. Her work celebrated the beauty, uniqueness, humor, joy, and peace to be found in nature and she thrilled in sharing her art with others. Roberta is survived by her husband, Donald P. Blauvelt of Palm City, Florida, her children, and their spouses, Joshua and Madeline London of Huntington Bay, New York, Jenny and Walter Adamy of Melbourne, Florida, and Matthew and Nancy London of Dix Hills, New York. She is also survived by her grandchildren, Joey London, Wally Adamy, and Tyler, Alexa, and Lily London, as well as her sister, Marlene Wertheimer, and a host of nieces and nephews. A memorial gathering celebrating Roberta's life will be held on Saturday, June 13, 2026, at 1:30 p.m., followed by a service at 2:30 p.m. at the Forest Hills Memorial Park and Palm City Chapel, 2001 Southwest Murphy Road, Palm City, Florida, 34990. To share stories or send condolences, please visit www.foresthillspalmcityflorida.com. Posted online on June 5, 2026. Published in Treasure Coast. Rosemary Bendekovitz Wilson. Rosemary Bendekovitz Wilson passed away on Monday, June 1, 2026, at the age of 89. She lived independently in her home until the end, and passed away as well as anyone can, in her own home, in her own bed, during the night. Rosemary was born in 1936 in Allentown, PA to immigrant parents. In the 1950s and 1960s she modeled in New York City and in Europe, and later was a successful real estate agent in Florida. She married Albert T. Wilson III and had two children, Teddy and Alicia. Rosemary was passionate about conservative politics, the right to life, the arts, gardening, her pets and her children. She was a conservative firebrand and did not mince words, if you know, you know. Rosemary is survived by her children, Ted Wilson, Maria D. Wilson, of Fuquay Arena NC and Alicia Bosher, J. Bosher, of Vero Beach FL, three grandchildren, Christina Bosher in Campo, John, Aaron Bosher and Tristan Wilson, as well as two brothers, Joe and John Bendekovitz. Rosemary chose cremation and asked that no formal service be held for her, therefore services will be private. A mass intention at St. Helens Catholic Church will be offered on Sunday, July 19 at the 8:45 a.m. service. Given her love for her pets throughout her life, donations to the Humane Society of Vero Beach and Indian River County, https://hsvb.org, would be welcome. The family will host a memorial gathering to be announced at a later date. Otherwise, we would suggest that her friends offer up a heartfelt prayer, and that those other than her friends find a bit of forgiveness in their hearts. We expect that Rosemary will shortly be assisting St. Peter at the gates, raising funds for heaven and checking the conservative bona fides for all those seeking entrance. Posted online on June 6, 2026. Published in Treasure Coast. Russell W. Hogan, 81, passed away June 8, 2026. Arrangements provided by All County Funeral Home and AMP, Crematory,
Stewart, Florida, posted online on June 10, 2026, published in Treasure Coast Tamara Narodetsky 94, passed away June 4, 2026. Arrangements provided by All County Funeral Home and AMP, Crematory, Stewart, Florida, posted online on June 5, 2026, published in

on the field and the Haitian national anthem blaring through the speakers, the anticipation has made me flash back to one of the best sporting events I ever attended. On March 5, 2006, the Puerto Rican national baseball team visited Tradition Field in Port St. Lucie to take on the New York Mets in an exhibition game during spring training. There weren't any stakes and frankly, considering that it was half of my lifetime ago, I don't remember a single play. But what I do remember from my seat several rows behind the visiting dugout is the electricity created in the packed stands by the Puerto Rican fans who roared with every run their team scored as if it was a World Series game. More importantly, they created a festive atmosphere unlike any other I had felt to that point, chanting, singing and providing non-stop energy. The loudest cheers belonged to Bernie Williams. It sounded like the Bronx in October every time the New York Yankees legend stepped to the plate. I came to the conclusion at that day's end, international events are unmatched. And since then, being in attendance for multiple World Baseball Classic games have only confirmed that feeling. But on all of those occasions, I never truly had a country to root for. I took in the passion of others. Fast forward 20 years later, while I won't be able to attend any of the World Cup matches, the vibes won't be borrowed. I'll get to wrap myself in the flag from the comfort of a recliner. The only thing better is that I get to experience these games with my family, and in particular my parents, who have vivid memories of 1974. My mother remembers listening to the World Cup on the radio as a woman in mid-20s living inside the Central Plateau in Hinch. Meanwhile, my 82-year-old father, who attended World Cup matches the last time the event was held in the United States, can easily rattle off names from the 74 squad, like Philippe Vorbi, Pierre Bayonne and Emmanuel Sanon, who scored during the country's first match against Italy. Watching sporting events with them isn't new. In fact, it's central to me liking sports in the first place. For my father and I, nights together watching basketball games or boxing matches helped foster our bond, but this is a new experience that will be unlike any other. Haitian athletes who have made the NBA, Lou Dort, Bénédicte Mathurin, or NFL, Jason Pierre-Paul, Pierre Garcon, have represented their heritage. That's always cool to see. Still, it just means more to see Haiti draped on the front of a kit. I'll have the same kit on, as will my father, who was overjoyed when I surprised him with one. Haiti is not expected to advance past the Group C, let alone win a match against Scotland, Morocco, or Brazil, who Haitians have thrown their support behind for decades. That's not the point. For a country that's been engulfed in crisis after crisis and for its people who have been painted in an unfairly negative light, this moment represents a real point of pride, seeing its biggest stars illuminate on the biggest stage possible. That pride was on display when the team performed in front of sold-out stadiums during exhibition matches in South Florida earlier this month. That pride was on display when a mass of fans stood on the streets to welcome the team's arrival to their team hotel on Thursday in Quincy, Massachusetts. And for those unable to attend a match, that pride will be on display across watch parties, where Sweet Mickey or Joe Dwitifile will be blasting through the speakers, and Griot, Pate Cota, and Pickles will be on the menu. It certainly will be at my house. Se po fati la comance. Patrick Bernado is a sports reporter for Treasure Coast Newspapers. He can be reached at 772-985-9692, on X at @PatBernado or via email at bernado@gannett.com. Indian River Online 11 Florida restaurants with chicken parmesan on the Treasure Coast. Chicken parmesan, also known as chicken parm and chicken parmigiana, is one of the most iconic Italian-American dishes, stemming from its hearty, indulgent, and comforting nature. Its crispy, juicy chicken pairs beautifully with gooey melted cheese and decadent marinara sauce, creating a mouth-watering dish. Here are some restaurants that offer chicken parm, one in each Treasure Coast city where applicable, including some that are less obvious choices than your tried and true favorite. Chef Michelle Hennessy and her chef husband, Gus, own the well-known Intimate Italian restaurant. Gus, an immigrant from Mexico City,
trained under a Sicilian restaurant owner.

0: owner for 10 years. The two previously ran River Grill before retiring the restaurant in 2013. It has an elevated casual atmosphere with a rustic Italian feel featuring an inviting, open dining area and bar. Along with Italian classics, it offers house-made cannolis, specialty cocktails, and a diverse wine list. The chicken parmesan, smothered in marinara and mozzarella and served over pasta, is a crowd favorite. Giuseppe Giambanco, a native of Carini, Italy, and his son, Robert, opened the first Giuseppe's restaurant in Sebastian's Roseland community in 1983, which later was relocated to its current spot. They expanded the Italian restaurant with a second location in Felsmere in 1989. Robert's daughter, Raffaella, and her husband, Brett, now run the Felsmere location, still using the family's authentic recipes. The casual eatery offers chicken parmigiana, lightly breaded and topped with tomato sauce and mozzarella cheese. The downtown Vero Beach restaurant has been serving New York-style pizza and classic Italian food for 30 years. It is owned by New York native Ralph Cucurese, who uses many of his family's secret recipes passed down by his father, who opened their first pizza shop in the 1950s. It has a cozy atmosphere with indoor and limited outdoor seating. The popular chicken parmigiana is breaded and fried, topped with house-made tomato sauce and melted mozzarella and served over spaghetti or ziti. The family-owned and operated downtown Fort Pierce restaurant opened in 2006. It specializes in authentic Sicilian cuisine and New York-style pizza, with all sauces, dressing, garlic rolls and desserts made in-house. It offers a casual atmosphere with indoor seating with a view its open kitchen. The menu features chicken parmigiana, breaded, baked and topped with mozzarella, served with pasta, and chicken parmigiana, a parmesan cutlet with a slice of lasagna on top. Croce Giambanco opened the first Nino's restaurant, Nino's Cafe, in Vero Beach in 1981, and has expanded with Nino's Corner in Vero Beach and Nino's Lakewood Park. Giambanco was born in Carini, Italy, and migrated to the United States in 1973. David Decker, who spent over 15 years as Giambanco's apprentice, has taken over stewardship of Nino's Cafe. The menu features chicken parmigiana with a lightly breaded chicken breast, topped with tomato sauce and mozzarella, served with spaghetti, penne, rigatoni, or fettuccine. Anthony and Dominic Fella own and operate the Italian restaurant, which their father opened in 1968 after emigrating from Italy. It offers traditional Italian cuisine made from recipes passed down by their parents. It offers a cozy, authentic neighborhood Italian restaurant atmosphere with indoor booth and table seating, along with some outdoor tables. The menu features chicken parmesan with side options including linguine, angel hair, fries, broccoli, spinach, penne, and spaghetti. The authentic Italian restaurant serves classic Italian fare alongside brick oven or conventional New York-style pizzas. It offers a quaint atmosphere with indoor seating, a full bar and an outdoor tiki patio. There is live music on Tuesday, Thursday, Friday, and Saturday. The popular chicken parmigiana features a breaded chicken breast, baked with tomato sauce, mozzarella, and parmesan cheese. 1319 Northeast Sunview Terrace, Jensen Beach, 772-261-8427. Website: Chef owner Gary Profeta opened the restaurant near the Roosevelt Bridge in 1997. It specializes in northern and southern Italian cuisine, a tribute to Profeta's mother, who is from northern Italy, and father, who is from southern Italy. Casabello means beautiful house in Italian, a fitting name for the romantic old Florida-style house-turned-restaurant. It is affectionately decorated, with three dining areas including an intimate alcove, a main living room-like dining space and an extraordinary garden area with live plants and a running fountain. It offers a varied food menu and an extensive wine line. The menu features pollo alla parmigiana, a boneless chicken breast lightly breaded and sautéed to a golden brown, topped with marinara sauce and mozzarella cheese. Dave Trains opened the waterfront clam bar known for its fresh seafood and Italian fusion cuisine in 2022. 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Florida 2026 hurricane season. How to prepare your home and family. The 2026 Atlantic hurricane season runs from June 1st to November 30th, and whether you're a new, long-time, or lifelong Florida resident, you should know how to prepare for hurricane season. An average season has 14 named storms, 7 hurricanes and 3 major hurricanes. Florida was predicted to have somewhat below normal activity with 13 named storms, including 6 hurricanes, 2 of which could be major. Here are some tips to keep yourself safe in the event of a hurricane. 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Olivia Franklin is TC Palm's trending reporter. You can contact her at olivia.franklin@tcpalm.com, 317-627-8048 or follow her on X at @live_5. Florida ranks for OnlyFans spending. See what the Treasure Coast spent. OnlyFans has become a popular subscription platform and source of income for adult entertainment creators since it started in 2016. Florida ranked 4th among 50 states and Washington, D.C., for the most money spent on OnlyFans in 2025, according to a new report by OnlyGuider, OnlyFans promotion site. Miami and Orlando were in the top 10 among cities per 10,000 residents. People in Florida spent $159.6 million for OnlyFans subscriptions in 2025. Miami spent $17.5 million and Orlando spent $14.34 million. Here's what to know about OnlyFans and how much money people on the Treasure Coast spent on it in 2025. OnlyFans is a social media network that has an online subscription service. Creators can earn money from fans who pay a monthly membership fee to see exclusive content. The website has become synonymous with adult entertainment. Some OnlyFans adult models can earn millions from subscriptions and tips. OnlyFans has over 300 million users and generated an estimated $2.63 billion in 2025, according to OnlyGuider. To see the full list of Florida counties, go to floridatoday.com. Olivia Franklin is TC Palm's trending reporter. You can contact her at olivia.franklin@tcpalm.com, 317-627-8048 or follow her on X at @live_5. Florida romance author tells how Treasure Coast inspired new book. Best-selling romance author Grace Riley next month will release her new book Yes, Chef, a contemporary romance inspired by places on the Treasure Coast. Riley moved to Florida 5 years ago from Long Island, New York. When her parents moved to Florida, she came down with them and fell in love with the area. Can anything be done about smokers smoke in common areas? Editor's note, attorneys at GUD, Deboist and AMP, cross respond to questions about Florida Community Association law. With offices in Naples, Fort Myers, Coral Gables, Boca Raton, and Pensacola, the firm represents community associations throughout Florida and focuses on condominium and homeowner association law, real estate law, litigation, estate planning, and business law. Real Estate Online $599,000 Chantarine Home is steps from Pensacola Bay Hot Property. Editor's note, Home of the Week is a paid sponsorship and prints in our Friday Real Estate section. Located just down the road from the Pensacola Country Club and minutes from downtown Pensacola, the Pensacola Yacht Club, and Pensacola Naval Air Station, this three-bedroom, three-bath residence is fantastic. Realtor Mary Dunn notes that the home is solidly constructed brick and in one of Pensacola's most upscale, waterfront neighborhoods. The foyer leads directly into a spacious living room, with a fireplace and streaming natural light, where you'll enjoy entertaining or relaxing with friends and family. On the opposite side of the hall, you'll find a private dining area, which is perfect for dinner parties and formal gatherings. Additionally, the French doors make it the perfect place for a study or office, if you prefer more casual dining. The bright, updated kitchen boasts abundant granite counters, pull-out drawers, a built-in pantry, Bosch gas cooktop with downdraft, Bosch dishwasher, and GE profile wall oven and microwave. It flows into a family room with custom built-ins, says Dunn. A private courtyard slash patio just off the family room is wonderful for meals al fresco or morning coffee. Ascending to the second floor, you'll find the primary suite and two guest bedrooms. The primary bedroom opens to a recently renovated, 2024, private deck finished with commercial grade decking and underlayment. The deck is a peaceful spot to relax, sunbathe, or watch the Blue Angels, affirms Dunn. An adjoining primary bath includes two vanities, a walk-in shower and a deep soaking tub. The two additional bedrooms offer ample closet storage and share a recently renovated full bath. The property has been updated with a new roof, 2021, new HVAC systems, upstairs and down, 2021, with new ductwork, 2023, and a tankless gas water heater. Chantarine's location and layout give it a European atmosphere, and with its deeded access to Pensacola Bay, residents can enjoy watching the Blue Angels practice, along with fabulous waterfront sunsets. 3343 Chantarine Drive, Pensacola. 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
0: 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Obituaries, all Alta Gracia Medina, 83, passed away May 29, 2026. 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Published in Treasure Coast. Charles Witten, 84, passed away June 6, 2026. 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Published in Treasure Coast. Elizabeth Brown McCullough, Elizabeth B. McCullough, 67, a prolific poet, songwriter, and musician, passed away on Saturday, May 30th in New York City. Third daughter of longtime residents of Vero Beach, Bruce and Jean McCullough, she was a student of the public school system. She was on the tennis team at Vero Beach High School and skipped her senior year to attend the University of the South, in Sewanee, Tennessee. In addition to her BA in psychology, she later received her MFA from the School of Visual Arts, in NYC. Out of college, she moved to Boston and began to photograph the world around her, while she worked at the Children's Museum. Later based in Athens, GA, she was active in the vibrant music scene and her portraits of musicians such as Michael Stipe of Ram, were published in Spin and Cream. She moved to NYC to earn her MFA from the School of Visual Arts. Always a poet, she turned the lens towards her own life experiences and began writing music. Her band, Alpha Cat, released 4 CDs, the latest, Venus Smile, released in 2024. She lived in the NYC area for her remaining years. She is survived by her 3 sisters, Olivia B. McCullough, Melissa McCullough, and Margaret Russell, and her nephews and nieces, Nathan Levin Aspenson, Zara Aspenson, Olivia Russell, and Robert Vance Russell. The family asks that you might remember her through a donation to the Bidawi Pet Adoption Center, 152 West 24th Street, New York, New York, 10011. Posted online on June 12, 2026, published in Treasure Coast. Gertrude Brown Chitty Terry. Gertrude Brown Chitty Terry was known for her intelligence, humor, sharp memory, warmth, and gift for storytelling. Born on April 15, 1929, in Jacksonville, Florida, she died on June 4, 2026 at age 97, in Vero Beach, Florida. Gertrude was the youngest of 6 children, 3 sisters, and 2 brothers, all of whom predeceased her, including her dear mother, when she was only 1 year of age. Raised in Jacksonville, she attended West Riverside Elementary School, John Gorey Jr. High, and Robert E. Lee High, now Riverside High School. She met the love of her life, Jack Terry, a third-year medical student at Tulane University, during her first year at Sophie Newcomb College of Tulane University. On December 28, 1948, Gertrude married Jack. The early years of their marriage involved constant moves as Jack completed medical school with internships, residency, fellowship training, and a 2-year tour as a surgeon in the Air Force during the Korean War. During 7 years and 8 moves, they lived in New Orleans, Chicago, Biloxi, Houston, and other locations while welcoming 3 children into the family. In 1956, Gertrude returned to her hometown of Jacksonville, where Jack established his surgical practice. Finally able to put down roots and be near 2 of her sisters, the family was completed with the birth of their 4th child. She taught Sunday school, sang in the choir, and chaired numerous committees at St. John's Presbyterian Church. As a member of the Junior League, she served as placement chairman, recording secretary, and co-chaired membership and choral committees. After Jack promised it would be their final move, the Terry family moved to Vero Beach in 1966 with 3 teenagers, a 2-year-old and a St. Bernard. They chose Vero Beach, where the tropics begin, for its small oceanside community, the need for another surgeon, year-round golf and sunshine. At 45 years of age, Gertrude went back to school with dear friend, Jane Robinson, earning a nursing degree with honors. She had visions of medical mission trips with Jack in retirement. So began a lifelong career of medical advice for family and friends. One of 8 founders, along with Ann Hamner, of the Adult Literacy Service, Literacy Services of Indian River County, Gertrude segued volunteering in literacy to a passion for literature. After attending a memoir writing workshop with daughter Charlotte, the two of them started the Sandfly Scribblers in 2009, who met every week in her home. Her home, known as the Sandfly Shuffle Inn, became the center of family life for the remainder of her years. A hub of hospitality, graciousness, and family gatherings, Gertrude herself described it as loving the revolving door. After being raised the baby of a large family without a mother, she became the matriarch of the Chitty Chick clan and adored the role. Gertrude leaves behind a loving family, generations of descendants, and countless friends who benefited from her warmth, wisdom, humor, and unwavering devotion. Her life spanned nearly a century extraordinary of change, yet she remained deeply rooted in the values of family, friendship, faith, and service that defined her character. Gertrude will be greatly missed and fondly remembered by all who knew and loved her. Gertrude Brown Chitty Terry was predeceased by her parents Arthur Benjamin Chitty and Hazel Talitha Brown Chitty, husband John Jack Heaney Terry, M.D. She was survived by her children John H. Terry, Jr., Charlotte N. Terry, John, Gretchen Terry Hibbard, Scott, Cooper L. Terry M.D., Ginny, by her grandchildren Stephanie S. Mon, Scott, John Christian Willis Terry, Emily, Hannah Elizabeth Terry, K.J., Bridie Palmer Butel Cobbs, Ryan, John Collingwood Butel, Rawson, Tyrell Henry Hibbard, Mary, Cooper Whitney Hibbard, Ashley, Virginia Hawthorne Terry, Edward Cooper Terry, Scout, Annabelle Louise Terry, by her great-grandchildren Cape Mon, Kwong, Justin, Cooper Monzelaya, Jose, Cassie McKee Mon, Lily B. 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In lieu of flowers, the family requests donations be made to the Hospice House of Vero or the Literacy Services of Indian River County. Services will be announced at a later date. Arrangements are under the direction of Cox Gifford C. Wynn's Funeral Home. An online guest book is available at coxgiffordcwins.com, posted online on June 12, 2026, published in Treasure Coast. James Jim Martin Bennett. James Jim Martin Bennett, aged 80, passed away peacefully of natural causes on May 25, 2026, in Fort Pierce, Florida. Jim was born on March 2, 1946, in Paris, Illinois, and grew up in Chrisman, Illinois. He was a proud veteran who honorably served his country in the United States Army. Following his military service, Jim built a distinguished career as a business consultant and advisor, widely respected for his dedication to Northwest Indiana. Jim spent many meaningful years living in Chesterton, Indiana, and Union Pier, Michigan, before moving to Fort Pierce, Florida. A man of immense energy, generosity, and service, Jim left a lasting mark on every community he called home. Simultaneous celebrations of life will take place Saturday, June 6, from 3:00-5:00 p.m. at both the American Legion Post 40 in Fort Pierce, Florida, and the St. Joseph Benton Harbor Elks Lodge No. 541 in Benton Harbor, MI. A future service will be held in Paris, Illinois. Arrangements are under the direction of Hazley Funeral Home, Fort Pierce, Florida. For service details and full obituary, please visit www.hazleyfuneralhome.com, posted online on June 4, 2026, published in Treasure Coast. Jeffrey E. Futch. It is with great sadness that we announce the passing of Jeffrey E. Futch, 68, of Sebring, Florida, beloved husband, father, grandfather, family member, and friend. Jeff passed away on May 22, 2026, at the age of 68, leaving behind a legacy of love, strength, faith, and kindness that will be cherished by all who knew him. A celebration of life will be held on June 20 at 4 p.m., at Bible Fellowship Church, 3750 Hammock Road, Sebring, Florida, 33872. A reception will immediately follow at the Country Club of Sebring, Albatross, 4800 Haw Branch Road, Sebring, Florida, 33875. Family and friends are invited to join in honoring and celebrating Jeff's life. Posted online on June 4, 2026, published in Treasure Coast. John Mahone Kellogg Jr. John Mahone Kellogg Jr., known to all as Jack, beloved husband, father, and grandfather, passed away peacefully at home on June 5, 2026, at the age of 96. Born in Philadelphia, Pennsylvania, Jack faced profound loss early in life. His mother, Isabel, passed away when he was just 10, and his father, John Sr., when he was 13. The resilience he forged in those formative years shaped the quiet strength that would define him throughout his life. Jack was a graduate of Germantown Friends School and Ryder College. He answered his country's call during the Korean War, earning his commission through Officer Candidate School and serving honorably as a second lieutenant in the United States Army. After his service, he returned home and built a life grounded in love, loyalty, friendship, and purpose. In 1955, he married Ann Lee Willett, and together they raised their family in Ambler and Spring House, Pennsylvania. This past year, Jack and Ann celebrated their 70th wedding anniversary. Jack enjoyed a distinguished career in banking at Provident National Bank, where he worked until his retirement in 1992, a tenure marked by the same steadiness and integrity that characterized everything he did. Beyond his professional life, Jack was a devoted presence in his community in every sense. He served as president of the Rotary Club, giving his time and leadership to causes larger than himself. And for those who knew him at the Maple Glen Tavern, he was simply the General, a title that spoke to his natural authority, his warmth, and the way he made everyone around him feel at ease. Sports were a constant thread throughout Jack's life. He quarterbacked the football team at Germantown Friends School, played basketball on his bank's team, and competed in volleyball at the Maple Glen Tavern. A lifelong Philadelphia Eagles fan, he held season tickets and never wavered in his loyalty to his team. He also had a quieter competitive streak. Jack did the daily crossword puzzle in pen. An avid tennis player and casual golfer, Jack found great joy in sport and competition well into his later years. For decades, summers meant Nantucket, the island, held a special place in his heart. As an active member of the Nantucket Yacht Club, Jack's devotion to tennis left a lasting mark on the club and its community. He was a two-time recipient of the House Service Bowl, awarded to the person who has done the most for tennis, and received both the Good Sport Award, given to the player who is consistently a good sport, never complains, and is always fun to be with, and the Duncan Terry Sutphen Memorial Trophy for men's tennis sportsmanship and love of the game. Perhaps the most enduring tribute came when the Nantucket Yacht Club established the Jack Kellogg Society, honoring active tennis players over the age of 80. Jack himself played until the age of 94, a testament to his passion, his grit, and his unshakable love of the game. In 2005, he and Ann made their home in Vero Beach, Florida, where he spent his final years. Jack is survived by his wife, Ann Willett Kellogg, his three children, John, Sandy, and Dan, and his wife Patty, and seven grandchildren, Sam, Jim, Matthew, Mark, Julie, Alice, and Elizabeth. He was preceded in death by his parents, Isabel and John Mahone Kellogg Sr. Jack Kellogg lived 96 years with grace, grit, and genuine warmth. He will be deeply missed by all who had the privilege of knowing him. In lieu of flowers, donations may be sent to the Sheriff's Youth Ranch Barbecue, 4055 41st Avenue, Vero Beach, Florida, 32960. Posted online on June 9, 2026, published in Treasure Coast. John Seaman, 72, passed away June 3, 2026. 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Kathleen F. Henderson, 85, passed away June 4, 2026. 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Maria Josefina Ibarra Trujillo, 82, passed away June 8, 2026. 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Mary Lou DeSensi, 90, passed away June 3, 2026. 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Richard L. Sanfratello, 83, passed away June 9, 2026. 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Robert Austin Burson. Robert Austin Burson of Port St. Lucie, Florida, passed away peacefully on June 6, 2026, at Hospice of the Treasure Coast. Bob, as he was known by most, except the littles in his family who called him Bobby or OPA Bob, was a kind and gentle soul, a loving husband, a sentimental brother, uncle, and cousin, and a good friend to many, a true Southern gentleman. Bob was born in 1951 in Fort Myers, Florida, to Paul and Noma Burson. He was the youngest in a family six, and older sisters, Davine, Paula, and Cheryl frequently, and affectionately, of course, referred to him as the Little Prince. Bob was a true Florida boy, thriving in the Boy Scout campgrounds surrounding Lee County, with his father as the scout master of F.T. Myers Troop 18. Together they both remained active in scouting throughout their lifetimes. Bob often credited scouting with teaching him many of the life principles: loyalty, helpfulness, respect for others, and trustworthiness, he used in his everyday life. Always an avid Gator fan, Bob earned his BSBA with honors from the University of Florida in 1973, and his Juris Doctorate from UF's Holland Law Center in 1976. Bob was sworn into the Florida Bar in 1976 and just received the Florida Bar's 50 Years of Practice Award in June of 2026. Bob moved to Stewart in December of 1976 and was a partner in the Palm Beach County firm of Cromwell & Remsen, operating its Stewart office until 1982, when he opened his private practice in real estate law, estate planning and probate, and corporate and banking law, where he practiced until his passing. Bob was a board-certified real estate attorney with an AV rating for 32 years and was a member of the American Bar Association, the Martin County Bar Association, a charter member of the Real Property Council of Martin County, chairman and member of the Florida Bar Grievance Committee in the early 2000s, and a trustee of Attorney's Title Insurance Fund. While the law was his profession, Bob's true enthusiasm was saved for his community involvement, especially with the Kiwanis Club of Stewart, which he joined in 1979, serving as a board member, secretary, and as its president in 1985-86, lieutenant governor, state chairman for Kiwanis International Special Olympics, and founding sponsor of Action Club of Martin County for special needs adults. His favorite projects were Kiwanis Youth Park, Special Olympics, Saturdays with Santa, and most of all, pancakes and reading in the park. And he could always be found with his camera at any Kiwanis function, meeting, or event. In addition, Bob was a charter member and director, president, secretary, and board member for over 20 years of the Lyric Theater in Stewart. He was the clerk of session for the First Presbyterian Church of Port St. Lucie and charter director and president of Keep Martin Beautiful in the late 1990s. In his spare time, Bob was an active amateur photographer, and he assembled a large collection of old photography and video equipment over the last 50 years, which will be donated to a museum for future generations to enjoy. Of course, as an avid, or rabid, Gator fan, whether it was football, basketball, gymnastics, or swimming, Bob wore his UF Gator orange and blue proudly, and he was proudest of his big Gator blue truck, which he drove daily since 2006. Bob is survived by his high school sweetheart and wife of 52 years, Jo, two sisters, Paula, Greg, Robertson, and Cheryl, Michael, Field, his sister-in-law, Monique McCall, without whom the last few months would have been impossible in the operation of his office, his brother-in-law, Matt McCall, who was a constant source of support these past 6 months, his sisters-in-law Yvonne Rohaly and Pamela, Doug, Wedding, many nieces, nephews, and cousins, a special mention to all the littles as he called them, who sent him handmade cards and drawings to keep him going this past year, Gemma Rose Nolan, Maverick Nolan, and Spencer Shelton, Emmett Shelton, Jasper Shelton, and Dexter Shelton, and to Morgan, McCall, Nolan, Matthew McCall, and Tanya, Wedding, Shelton, the three now fully grown nieces and nephew who were so much a part of his everyday life, as they grew up in his day-to-day world and listened to his educational opportunities because they were his special children. The family would also like to extend a very special thank you to Dr. Cheryl Jordan of Stewart for her unwavering and loving care, and hours of dedication to Bob during his valiant battle with cancer. Bob loved his family, he loved his profession, he loved scouting, Kiwanis, photography, and his community. A memorial service will be held at Promenade on the River located at 2240 SE Veterans Memorial Parkway in Port St. Lucie, Florida, on Friday, July 17, 2026, at 10 a.m. In lieu of flowers, memorial donations may be made to the Kiwanis Club of Stewart Foundation, in memory of Bob Burson, P.O. Box 532 Stewart, Florida, 34995, to support a local community project in Bob's name, or to Hospice of the Treasure Coast. Posted online on June 12, 2026, published in Treasure Coast. Roberta Lynn London. Roberta Lynn London, 90, of Palm City, Florida, passed away on February 26, 2026. Known by many as Bobby, Roberta was born in Brooklyn, New York on February 6, 1936, to Morris and Dora Ratson. She grew up in Brooklyn and Queens, New York, graduating from Forest Hills High School and Queens College, where she majored in psychology. She married her former husband, the late Lawrence London, in 1956, and they raised three children in Westbury and Great Neck, New York, before he passed away in 1987. While in Westbury, Roberta was deeply involved in the community, local education, and local politics. She began making films with Westbury teenagers as part of the Narcotics Education Workshop, NEW, in the 70s, and later produced several educational films about suburban life, education, and parent-child and husband-wife relationships that would be distributed to colleges and universities. In Great Neck, she would go on to develop and produce a 10-part television series called The Sporting Life that went behind the scenes in the lives of such athletes as jockey Angel Cordero, tennis star Martina Navratilova, football lineman George Stark, and pitcher Jim "Catfish" Hunter. Narrated by pitcher-turned-broadcaster Jim Palmer, the series aired on public television in 1985. In the years that followed, Roberta ventured into a new life in New York City, then Westchester County, and finally, in Palm City, Florida, with her partner, collaborator, and husband, Don Blauvelt. During that time, she would cook magnificent meals in several unique and fabulous New York City apartments, ride a Harley-Davidson, learn to fly fish and shoot skeet, and continue to pursue a lifelong passion for film and video. Don introduced her to the Apple Lisa personal computer, and she was forever hooked. In Florida, Roberta spent many years working for the Heart and Family Health Institute of Port St. Lucie as the Director of Marketing, Director of Medical Imaging, and member of the leadership team. She cherished her roles at HFHI and loved being part of the local medical community. Roberta never strayed far from the camera, though, and in her later years she became an avid and award-winning floral and wildlife photographer. Her work celebrated the beauty, uniqueness, humor, joy, and peace to be found in nature, and she thrilled in sharing her art with others. Roberta is survived by her husband, Donald P. Blauvelt of Palm City, Florida, her children, and their spouses, Joshua and Madeline London of Huntington Bay, New York, Jenny and Walter Adamy of Melbourne, Florida, and Matthew and Nancy London of Dix Hills, New York. She is also survived by her grandchildren, Joey London, Wally Adamy, and Tyler, Alexa, and Lily London, as well as her sister, Marlene Wertheimer, and a host of nieces and nephews. A memorial gathering celebrating Roberta's life will be held on Saturday, June 13, 2026, at 1:30 p.m., followed by a service at 2:30 p.m. at the Forest Hills Memorial Park and Palm City Chapel, 2001 Southwest Murphy Road, Palm City, Florida, 34990. To share stories or send condolences, please visit www.foresthillspalmcityflorida.com. Posted online on June 5, 2026. Published in Treasure Coast. Rosemary Bendekovitz Wilson. Rosemary Bendekovitz Wilson passed away on Monday, June 1, 2026, at the age of 89. She lived independently in her home until the end, and passed away as well as anyone can, in her own home, in her own bed, during the night. Rosemary was born in 1936 in Allentown, PA, to immigrant parents. In the 1950s and 1960s she modeled in New York City and in Europe, and later was a successful real estate agent in Florida. She married Albert T. Wilson III and had two children, Teddy and Alicia. Rosemary was passionate about conservative politics, the right to life, the arts, gardening, her pets and her children. She was a conservative firebrand and did not mince words, if you know, you know. Rosemary is survived by her children, Ted Wilson, Maria D. Wilson, of Fukavarina NC and Alicia Bosher, J. Bosher, of Vero Beach FL, three grandchildren, Christina Bosher in Campo, John, Aaron Bosher and Tristan Wilson, as well as two brothers, Joe and John Bendekovitz. Rosemary chose cremation and asked that no formal service be held for her, therefore services will be private. A mass intention at St. Helens Catholic Church will be offered on Sunday, July 19 at the 8:45 a.m. service. Given her love for her pets throughout her life, donations to the Humane Society of Vero Beach and Indian River County, https://hsvb.org, would be welcome. The family will host a memorial gathering to be announced at a later date. Otherwise, we would suggest that her friends offer up a heartfelt prayer, and that those other than her friends find a bit of forgiveness in their hearts. We expect that Rosemary will shortly be assisting St. Peter at the gates, raising funds for heaven and checking the conservative bona fides for all those seeking entrance. Posted online on June 6, 2026. Published in Treasure Coast. Russell W. Hogan, 81, passed away June 8, 2026. 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Published in Treasure Coast. Tamara Narodetsky, 94, passed away June 4, 2026. 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UFC Freedom 250, Sean O'Malley vs. Aiman Zahabi. Odds, picks and predictions in a three-round bantamweight bout on the main card. Sean O'Malley and Aiman Zahabi meet Sunday at UFC Freedom 250 on the South Lawn of the White House in Washington, D.C. The main card begins at 8 p.m. Eastern Time, all on Paramount+. Let's analyze UFC odds around the UFC Freedom 250, O'Malley vs. Zahabi odds, and make our expert UFC picks and predictions. Records: O'Malley, 19-3-0, Zahabi, 14-2-0. O'Malley won the bantamweight title at UFC 292. Knocking out Aljamain Sterling at UFC 292. He successfully defended his title at UFC 299, topping Marlon Vera via unanimous decision. He then lost to Merab Dvalishvili at UFC 306, Riyadh Season Noche UFC via unanimous decision, and he lost the rematch in a round 2 submission at UFC 316. He bounced back with a unanimous decision win against Song Yadong last time out at UFC 324 to move back closer to a title shot. The 38-year-old Zahabi heads into this match with 7 consecutive wins, including decision victories in each of the past 4 outings. He topped Vera via split decision in a fight night in mid-October in his most recent appearance. His last finish was a round 1KO/TKO at UFC 289 against Erika Leng. The 31-year-old O'Malley is a switch stance fighter who takes the walk with a 3.5-inch reach advantage. He has a 6.05 to 4.54 significant strikes landed per minute. He is also much more accurate on those strikes, hitting 61.65% in the category, while Zahabi connects at just a 48.33% clip. O'Malley's takedown average is 0.24 to 0.12 for Zahabi. O'Malley has a tremendous 42.86% takedown accuracy percentage, to just 14.29% for Zahabi. Provided by BetMGM Sportsbook, access USA Today Sports Scores and Sports Betting Odds Hub for a full list. Lines last updated at 12:24 p.m. Eastern Time. O'Malley, minus 500, should be able to get the job done, halting Zahabi's win streak at 7 bouts. However, you can't risk 5 times your potential return, even if you love Suga to get the job done. Instead, let's get a little more specific. O'Malley has ended up going the distance in 3 of the past 4 fights, including his most recent fight against Song. And, Zahabi has gone the distance in 4 in a row, so let's take O'Malley by decision/technical decision, minus 105. Over 2.5 rounds, minus 200, will cost you 2 times your potential return, which is just a little too steep of a price. Maybe as part of a multi-leg parlay it is okay, but not straight up. Yes, minus 160 fight to go the distance is the way to go, especially if you don't want to declare a specific winner. Visit MMA Junkie for more fight news and analysis. For more sports betting picks and tips, check out sportsbookwire.com and BetFTW. 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Chicago Cubs at San Francisco Giants odds, picks, and predictions. The Chicago Cubs, 37-34, and San Francisco Giants, 28-43, play the finale of a 3-game series Sunday at Oracle Park in San Francisco, California. First pitch is at 3:10 p.m. Eastern Time. Let's analyze MLB odds around the Cubs versus Giants odds and make our expert MLB picks and predictions for the best bets. Season series, Cubs lead 3-2 after a 5-1 win Friday, the Cubs got a 6-1 win Saturday as minus 118 road favorites with the under, 7.5, cashing. CF Pete Crow Armstrong went 3-for-5 and came up one hit shy of the cycle, recording a home run, double, and single with 2 runs scored and an RBI. 3B Pedro Ramirez went 2-for-5 with a HR and double. The Giants had 11 total base runners, but could only get 1 run home. They were 0-for-7 with runners in scoring position. 1B Rafael Devers had 2 hits while 2B Luis Arraez tripled in San Francisco's lone run. LHP Ryan Rollison, as opener for RHP Colin Arie, versus RHP Logan Webb Rollison, 5-1, 2.35 ERA, will make his first start after 20 relief appearances this season. He has made one other start in his 51-game MLB career. Arie, 5-4, 5.19 ERA, will make his 15th appearance, 4th out if the bullpen. He has a 1.42 whip, 3.2 BB/9 and 7.0 K/9 in 69⅓ innings. Webb, 3-4, 3.88 ERA, makes his 12th start. He has a 1.18 whip, 2.5 BB/9 and 7.8 K/9 in 67⅓ innings. 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Lines last updated at 9:53 a.m. Eastern Time. 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Giants 5, Cubs 2 pass. The Cubs, plus 115, are the superior team on offense, ranking first in the majors in walks, 10th in runs scored, and 5th in on-base percentage. They also have some momentum, winners of each of their last three games. But the Giants aren't pushovers offensively, leading the majors in hits and ranking second in team batting average. Bet Giants -1.5, +150. Webb is having a solid year, but has had some tough luck getting run support, as San Francisco has scored two or less runs in three of his four losses. Webb has given up just two runs over his last three starts. Arrieta is coming off his worst start of the season, surrendering seven runs and three walks against Colorado. He was relieved by Rollison, who will open for Arrieta this time. Bet under 8, -115. These teams have hit the under in four of their five meetings this season. Both are 5-5 against the over/under in their last 10 games. For more sports betting picks and tips, check out sportsbookwire.com and BetFTW. 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UFC Freedom 250, Alex Pereira vs. Cyril Gane odds, picks and predictions in a 5-round heavyweight title bout in the co-main event. Alex Pereira and Cyril Gane meet Sunday at UFC Freedom 250 on the South Lawn of the White House in Washington, D.C. The main card begins at 8 p.m. Eastern Time, all on Paramount+. Let's analyze UFC odds around the UFC Freedom 250, Pereira vs. Gane odds and make our expert UFC picks and predictions. Records, Pereira, 13-3-0, Gane, 13-2-1, after losing his title to Magomed Ankalaev at UFC 313 via unanimous decision, Pereira bounced back with an 82nd knockout victory in the rematch at UFC 320 to snatch his strap back. In his past six bouts, he has five victories, all via KO/TKO, including a pair of wins in round one. Gane, the former champ, after defeating Derek Lewis at UFC 265 August 7, 2021, has had three chances to get his belt back. He lost to Francis Ngannou via unanimous decision at UFC 270, he lost in a round one submission to John Jones at UFC 285, and he had a no contest slash draw in round one against Tom Aspinall last time out at UFC 321. In Gane's past six fights, he is 3-2 with a no contest, going the distance just one time in the past, with a split decision win over Alexander Volkov at UFC 310. The 38-year-old Brazilian fighter Pereira has a 5.16 significant strikes landed per minute mark, while posting a 67.22% accuracy percentage on those strikes. The 36-year-old Frenchman Gane has 5.29 significant strikes landed per minute, but just 63.52% in accuracy. Gane has a 0.68 takedown average, to just 0.11 for Pereira, while Gane has a 0.60-0.23 submission average advantage. Provided by BetMGM Sportsbook, access USA Today Sports Scores and Sports Betting Odds Hub for a full list. Lines last updated at 9:11 a.m. Eastern Time. This should be a tremendous fight, and both fighters have their positive points. However, Pereira, -115, is a more polished fighter with more avenues to victory. While Gane has good kicking ability, he'll need to watch out for head kicks or flying knees from the champ. Gane will be looking to get the fight to the canvas, wowing the judges with his takedown ability. But, that might also be a fatal error, as Poten has improved dramatically in his grappling ability over the years. I think if Gane were to win, it will be via decision, but the fight won't last nearly that long. In fact, on the five-way line, let's take Pereira by KO/TKO, DQ, or submission, +120, at plus money. Under 2.5 rounds, +135, is worth a look at plus money, as Pereira looks to make quicker work of Gane. We mentioned the five-way line above, and predict a finish, but we can't recommend it. No, -250 fight to go the distance, as it costs you 2.5 times your return. That's way too much risk. Visit MMA Junkie for more fight news and analysis. For more sports betting picks and tips, check out sportsbookwire.com and BetFTW. 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Follow

5 loss in the Friday opener, the Yankees won March 1 Saturday as slight favorites, minus 120, as the under, 7.5, cashed. Yankees RHP Cam Schlittler, 7 IP, 1 ER, 6 H, 4 BB, 7 K, and Blue Jays RHP Kevin Gausman, 7 IP, 1 ER, 1 H, 2 BB, 7 K, put on a pitching show, each recording quality starts. DH Paul Goldschmidt went 1-for-4 with a 2-run homer off of Blue Jays RP Lewis Varland in the top of the 9th inning to make the difference. The Yankees have won 5 of the past 6 games, while the under is 4-3-1 in the previous 8 outings. New York has averaged 5.0 runs per game, RPG, in the past 7 outings. The Blue Jays have alternated losses and wins across the past 6 games, while the under is 3-2 in the previous 5 outings. However, the over is 7-3 in the past 10 contests, and 10-4 across the previous 14 games. RHP Will Warren vs. LHP Patrick Corbin Warren, 7-1, 3.41 ERA, makes his 14th start. He has a 1.21 whip, 2.8 BB slash 9 and 9.8 K slash 9 in 68 and two-thirds innings. Corbin, 2-3, 4.55 ERA, makes his 13th start. He has a 1.45 whip, 3.1 BB slash 9 and 6.3 K slash 9 in 57 and one-third innings. Provided by BetMGM Sportsbook, access USA Today sports scores and sports betting odds hub for a full list. Lines last updated at 6:34 a.m. Eastern Time. 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For decades, BHQ has been helping players just like you win. 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Sign up today. Yankees 6, Blue Jays 3. The Yankees, minus 130, are a good bet to win Sunday's game, clinching the series in the process. Warren has been a beast this season, particularly on the road. The Blue Jays are at a disadvantage with Corbin, who has struggled mightily. New York is 16-6 versus LHP this season, so feel confidence backing the Bronx Bombers. If you're a little more adventurous, forget the money line and take Yankees minus 1.5, plus 135, at plus money. New York won and covered the run line Saturday, and it has won by 2 or more runs in 5 of the past 6 victories since June 7. If you like the Yankees to win, you should like them to cover the run line, too. Over 8.5, minus 105, is worth playing lightly, but roll with a half unit at best. The over is 3-2 in the past 5 games for the Yankees, and the over is 3-1 in Warren's past 4 starts, thanks mostly due to outstanding offensive support. For the Blue Jays, the over is 7-3 in the past 10 games, and 10-4 across the previous 14 outings. For more sports betting picks and tips, check out sportsbookwire.com and BetFTW. 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Philadelphia Phillies at Milwaukee Brewers odds, picks and predictions. The Philadelphia Phillies, 38-32, and Milwaukee Brewers, 42-26, close out their 3-game series Sunday. First pitch from American Family Field in Milwaukee, Wisconsin, is set for 2:10 p.m. Eastern Time. Let's analyze MLB odds around the Phillies versus Brewers odds and make our expert MLB picks and predictions for the best bets. Season series, tied 1-1. The Brewers dominated the first game of the series, winning 6-0 Friday via an incredible performance from SP Jacob Mizjiorowski, 9 IP, 1 H, 0 R, 0 BB, 15 K. The Phillies bounced back Saturday, taking the second game 9-8, a close call after being up 8-3 in the top of the 7th. CJT Realmuto led the way with 4 RBIs. The Phillies have traded off winning and losing over their last 6 contests. They beat the Toronto Blue Jays in 2 of 3 games the series prior. They are just 25-45 against the spread, ATS, this season. The Brewers lost 2 of 3 to the A's in their prior series,
but did sweep the Colorado Rockies before

0: for that. They sit atop the NL Central and are 39-29 ATS. LHP Christopher Sanchez vs. LHP Kyle Harrison Sanchez, 8-2, 1.54 ERA, makes his 15th start. He has a 1.06 whip, 1.7 BB/9 and 10.9 K/9 in 93 1/3 innings. Harrison, 7-1, 2.72 ERA, makes his 13th start. He has a 1.16 whip, 2.7 BB/9 and 11.6 K/9 in 59 2/3 innings. Provided by BetMGM Sportsbook, access USA Today Sports Scores and Sports Betting Odds Hub for a full list. Lines last updated at 7:22 a.m. Eastern Time. 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Sign up today. Phillies 3, Brewers 2. Bet Phillies, -120. The Phillies are just a different beast with their ace on the mound. They have won 3 straight games, which Sanchez has started, and have given up a total of 4 runs in those contests. Meanwhile, the Brewers, by their standards, have struggled. They've dropped 3 of their last 4 games and 3 of their last 4 home contests as well. Harrison is coming off arguably his worst performance of the season as well. Pass. This looks like a 1-run game. The Phillies -1.5, +140, as a favorite here are a bit too risky to consider, while the Brewers, -180, are just too expensive to play. Bet under 7, -120. The quality of the starters should help limit scoring. In the last 6 Sanchez starts, the total runs have been 7 or less. The Brewers have gone under in 3 of their last 4 games and are 3-5-0/U in Harrison's last 8 starts. Philadelphia is 3-8-0/U in its previous 11 road games and has scored 5 runs or fewer in 3 of its last 5 outings. Milwaukee is 14-5 versus LHPs, while Philadelphia is 11-14 versus lefties. For more sports betting picks and tips, check out sportsbookwire.com and BetFTW. 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UFC Freedom 250, Ilia Topuria vs. Justin Gaethje odds, picks and predictions in a 5-round lightweight title unification bout in the co-main event. Ilia Topuria and Justin Gaethje meet Sunday at UFC Freedom 250 on the South Lawn of the White House in Washington, D.C. The main card begins at 8 p.m. Eastern Time, all on Paramount+. Let's analyze UFC odds around the UFC Freedom 250, Topuria vs. Gaethje odds, and make our expert UFC picks and predictions. Records: Topuria, 17-0-0, Gaethje, 27-5-0. Topuria, the reigning champion, is meeting Gaethje, the interim title holder, in a unification bout. The Georgian fighter Topuria stopped Alexander Volkanovski at UFC 298 in a round 2 KO/TKO. He followed the up with a round 3 KO/TKO of Max Holloway at UFC 308 in his first title defense, and he stopped Charles Oliveira on June 28, 2025, in a round 1 KO/TKO. He then stepped away from competition to deal with a difficult divorce. With Topuria away, Gaethje secured a unanimous decision win January 24 over Paddy Pimblett at UFC 324, earning the interim belt. He has won 4 of his past 5 bouts, with 3 of those 4 wins coming by way of decision. His lone finish in the span was a round 2 KO/TKO over rival Dustin Poirier at UFC 291 in a rematch of their April 2018 bout, a Gaethje loss via KO/TKO. Topuria, 29, is viewed as a fighter at the top of his craft right now, while Gaethje, 37, is viewed more as a fighter in the twilight of his career. In his career, Topuria has managed 8 submission victories across all formats, although just 1 in 9 career fights at the UFC level. He has 6 KO/TKO since making his company debut in October 2020. Gaethje, a former NCAA Division I All-American wrestler, has 9 first-round finishes in his career, while posting 20 KO/TKO victories across all formats. If he is to have success, it will be with punishing leg kicks and a strong, accurate left hook. Gaethje stands 4 inches taller than Topuria, with Gaethje holding a slight 1-inch reach advantage. He also has a 6.48 to 4.81 significant strikes landed per minute advantage, and he has a 60.25% accuracy percentage, to 50.86% for Topuria. The reigning champ from Georgia has a 1.96 takedown average, however, and he has a 61.11% takedown accuracy percentage, with a 1.07 submission average. Provided by BetMGM Sportsbook, access USA Today Sports Scores and Sports Betting Odds Hub for a full list. Lines last updated at 6:52 a.m. Eastern Time. Backing Topuria, -550, straight up on the two-way line is way too expensive, costing you way too much. You have to risk 5.5 times your potential return, and that's not nearly enough value. If you like the reigning champ, back Topuria in round 2, +325, and Topuria in round 3, +500, in a two-round betting block. Even if he wins in rounds 2 or 3, you will lose one end, but you'll still be well ahead. Even on the five-way line, backing Topuria by KO/TKO or DQ, -275, is just too steep of a price, although as part of a multi-leg parlay that is okay. Over 1.5 rounds, -115, is the way to go. Gaethje might be a shell of his former self, but he is still a proud veteran of the company, and he should be pumped to fight in such a unique venue, too. However, avoid no, -1600 fight to go the distance, as you cannot risk 16 times your potential return. Visit MMA Junkie for more fight news and analysis. For more sports betting picks and tips, check out sportsbookwire.com and BetFTW. 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Carolina Hurricanes at Vegas Golden Knights odds, picks and predictions. The Carolina Hurricanes and the Vegas Golden Knights meet Sunday in Game 6 of their best-of-7 NHL Stanley Cup Final Playoff Series. Puck drop from T-Mobile Arena in Las Vegas, Nevada, is scheduled for 8 p.m. Eastern Time, ABC. Let's analyze NHL odds around the Hurricanes versus Golden Knights and make our expert NHL picks and predictions. Best of 7 series, Hurricanes lead 3-2. The Hurricanes have rattled off 2 straight victories to take a 3-2 series lead and push the Golden Knights to the brink of elimination. Carolina will have 2 opportunities to win one game, and secure the organization's second ever Stanley Cup championship, and first since 2006. Carolina won 4-2 as a moderate favorite, -156, as the total, 6, pushed in Game 5 in Raleigh. G. Brandon Bussey made his second consecutive start in the crease, stopping 23 of 25 shots, improving to 2-1-0 with a 2.18 GAA and .908 SV% in 2 starts and 3 appearances in the series since taking over for the apparently injured Frederik Andersen. The latter was pulled after 2 periods in Game 3 in Las Vegas, and he hasn't appeared, or dressed, since then. Carolina captain Jordan Staal is on fire in the series, posting a goal in 5 straight games, with 6 total markers. He is the first player with goals in 5 straight Cup Final games since Montreal's Ivan Cournoyer accomplished the feat in 1973, and he is just 4th player to ever score at least 1 goal in the first 5 games of a final. The last player to do so was Montreal's Jean Béliveau in 1956, so Staal is certainly in some rare and lofty company. If you're interested, Staal is at +225 to score in Game 6. Hurricanes RW Andrei Svechnikov had a pair of power play goals in Game 5, while C. Sebastian Aho was credited with the game-winning tally with his 5th goal of the postseason. For the Golden Knights, R.W. Pavel Dorofeyev had a pair of goals, including a power play score, but G. Carter Hart allowed 4 goals for the 5th straight time in the series. He is the first goaltender in NHL history to allow 4 or more goals in the first 5 games of a Stanley Cup final. Provided by BetMGM Sportsbook, access USA Today Sports Scores and Sports Betting Odds Hub for a full list. Lines last updated at 1:01 a.m. Eastern Time. Brandon Bussey, 31-6-2, 2.47 GAA, 0.895 SV percent, 2 so regular season, versus Carter Hart, 11-3-3, 2.71 GAA, 0.891 SV percent regular season. Bussey has taken over for Anderson, who appears to be sidelined due to some sort of an undisclosed injury. He hasn't dressed for the past 2 games. Bussey has made the most of his first 2 career NHL postseason starts, winning both Game 4 on the road and Game 5 at home. He was especially solid Thursday in Raleigh, stopping 23 of 25 shots. Hart is the first ever goaltender to allow 4 or more goals in each of his first 5 Stanley Cup final games. He has managed a 2-3-0 record, 3.70 GAA and 0.856 SV percent in his 5 starts in the series. Hurricanes 3, Golden Knights 2. The Hurricanes, -115, are slight road favorites, and the goaltender scales appear to be tipped slightly in their favor. While the struggles of the Golden Knights aren't all Hart's fault, as the transition game has been problematic for Vegas lately, he hasn't stood on his head and shown an ability to steal a game, either. The Golden Knights +1.5, -250, will set you back 2.5 times your potential return if you need some insurance, and that's way too expensive. If you like Vegas, it's a much better value to back it straight up, especially at home. Avoid. Under 6, -115, is the lean, but go with a half unit play at most. We haven't had an under result in the series yet. The first 4 games went over, and Game 5 was a push at most shops. But, we should see a lot more defense, as the pressure is higher, and the intensity and physicality could be at an all-time high. For more sports betting picks and tips, check out sportsbookwire.com and BetFTW. 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LA Dodgers at Chicago White Sox odds, picks and predictions. The LA Dodgers, 45-26, and Chicago White Sox, 37-32, close out their 3-game series in Chicago, Illinois, Sunday. First pitch from Wrigley Field is at 2:10 p.m. Eastern Time. Let's analyze MLB odds around the Dodgers versus White Sox odds and make our expert MLB picks and predictions for the best bets. Season series, tied 1-1. The Dodgers, after losing the Friday series opener 8-2, bounced back on Saturday with a 7-1 win as a -205 favorite with the under, 8.5, hitting. SP Yoshinobu Yamamoto took a no-hitter into the 9th inning, 8 1/3 IP, 1H, 1ER, 0BB, 7K, and allowed only a solo homer in winning his 7th game of the year. 3B Max Muncy went 3-for-3 with 2 HRS and 4 RBIs, and Shohei Ohtani hit his 14th home run. The White Sox had their 3-game winning streak snapped with the loss. They are 10-5 in their last 15 games. SP Sean Burke took the loss, 4 IP, 6 H, 4 ER, 5 BB, 6 K. CF Tristan Peters had the lone White Sox hit, his 3rd HR of the season. RHP Emmett Sheehan vs. LHP Brian Hudson Sheehan, 3-3, 4.70 ERA, makes his 13th start. He has a 1.21 whip, 2.4 BB/9 and 9.7 K/9 in 59 1/3 innings. Hudson, 3-2, 2.25 ERA, makes his 4th start and 34th appearance. He has a 1.29 whip, 3.9 BB/9 and 7.9 K/9 in 32 innings. Provided by BetMGM Sportsbook, Access USA Today sports scores and sports betting odds hub for a full list. 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Sign up today. Dodgers 6, White Sox 3. The Dodgers have not lost their last 9 series, going 7-0-2 in them. The White Sox are 14-17 against teams with winning records. They are 1-2 in the 3 games Hudson opened. The Dodgers are 4-2 in Sheehan's last 6 starts. They are 23-14 on the road this season. The Dodgers should pick up a win, but the -190 odds make the run line a better bet, going with either team. Pass. 12 of the last 13 losses for the White Sox, including their last 8, have been by 2 or more runs, while 13 of the Dodgers' last 15 wins have been by multiple runs. They are 20-16 ATS as road favorites. Bet Dodgers -1.5, -125. Only 2 of Sheehan's 12 starts this season have had totals of more than 10. 10 of the last 17 games for the White Sox have not reached 11 total runs. Bet under 10, -115. For more sports betting picks and tips, check out sportsbookwire.com and BetFTW. 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San Diego Padres at Baltimore Orioles odds, picks and predictions. The San Diego Padres, 36-33, and Baltimore Orioles, 34-38, close out their 3-game series in Baltimore, Maryland, Sunday. First pitch from Oriole Park at Camden Yards is at 1:35 p.m. Eastern Time. Let's analyze MLB odds around the Padres versus Orioles odds and make our expert MLB picks and predictions for the best bets. Season series, tied 1-1. The Padres are 5-13 in their last 18 games, but have alternated wins and losses over their last 8 contests. After losing the opener July 3 Friday, they bounced back with a 9-3 win Saturday. Of Jackson Merrill and of Samad Taylor each hit 2 run homers in the first inning as the Padres homered 5 times total. SP Randy Vasquez picked up his 6th win, 5 IP, 6 H, 2 ER, 5 BB, 5 K. The Orioles had their 3-game winning streak snapped with the loss. SP Trey Gibson, 4 1/3 IP, 3 H, 6 ER, 5 BB, 7, took the loss. 1B Pete Alonso went 3-for-5 with a HR and 2 RBIs. The O's had 10 hits as a team, but 6 of those hits came with 2 outs and no one on base. RHP Walker Buehler vs. LHP Trevor Rogers Buehler, 3-3, 4.33 ERA, makes his 14th start. He has a 1.35 whip, 3.2 BB/9 and 7.7 K/9 in 62 1/3 innings. Rogers, 3-6, 6.15 ERA, makes his 13th start. He has a 1.48 whip, 3.0 BB/9 and 6.6 K/9 in 60 innings. Provided by BetMGM Sportsbook, access USA Today sports scores and sports betting odds hub for a full list. 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Padres 6, Orioles 5. After a 4-game losing streak, the Orioles have won 3 of their last 4 games. But the Padres are 5-13 in their last 18 games and have not won consecutive games since winning 2 in a row May 22 to 23. The Orioles, though, are 1-8 in Rogers' last 9 starts and 14-21 against teams with winning records. Bet Padres, +110. The Padres are 10-6 ATS as road underdogs, and 8 of those are outright wins. The Orioles' last 29 ATS losses have been outright losses. Getting plus odds on the Padres ML, that is the better play for this game. Pass. 6 of Roger's last 8 starts, including his last 3, have had totals of 10 or more runs. 8 of the Orioles' last 10 games have had double-digit totals. Bet over 9.5, minus 115. For more sports betting picks and tips, check out sportsbookwire.com and BetFTW. 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TC Palm Spring All Area, softball's best on the Treasure Coast without a team ranked inside the top 100 in the state, softball on the Treasure Coast seemingly was a down year in 2026. Yet, when the postseason rolled around, area teams were much in the mix for a spot in states. Indian River Online 5 Florida pickleball courts that are free to public, indoor and outdoor 5 free indoor-outdoor pickleball courts with nets and lines. 24 outdoor courts open 24/7 6 indoor wooden courts, AC, portable nets 18 outdoor courts, reservation suggested 6 indoor courts, portable nets, rubberized playing surface, AC 8 outdoor courts undercover Valeria Bartra is TC Palm's food reporter. 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Best Florida restaurant that's an underrated hidden gem, local secret? When it comes to food, the Treasure Coast is home to some hidden gems. These restaurants aren't necessarily the flashiest and don't have the most prominent placement, but they're consistently good, often affordable, and always worth going out to eat. What's your favorite hidden gem eatery on the Treasure Coast? If you don't see your favorite listed, type your selection into the other box. And if you can't see the poll below or you're having trouble with it, click here to go directly to it. The poll closes at 11 p.m., June 20, 2026. Florida Romance Authors 5 Favorite Restaurants That Inspired New Book USA Today Best-selling author Grace Riley next month will release her new book Yes, Chef, which was inspired by several Treasure Coast cities and restaurants. The story is set in Diamond Bay, a fictional town meant to be a mashup of different cities from Fort Pierce to Hope Sound. A disgraced chef, Jack, returns to his hometown to take over the restaurant his late mentor left him. To revive the restaurant, he teams up with a social media influencer, Poppy, the daughter of his ex-boss. Since the story was inspired by local restaurants, TC Palm asked Riley about her favorite restaurants, and here are her recommendations. Olivia Franklin is TC Palm's trending reporter. You can contact her at olivia.franklin@tcpalm.com, 317-627-8048 or follow her on X at @liv_5. Here's who won TC Palm's poll for restaurant with the best salads. What's your go-to restaurant on the Treasure Coast for a gourmet salad? Here's the results of our poll. Shoes from Susan helps youth guidance students step into summer with confidence. Vero Beach Youth Guidance recently received a generous grant from Shoes from Susan, making it possible to purchase 108 pairs of new shoes for 95 students in preparation for the summer season. On April 16 and April 23, Youth Guidance students visited Rack Room Shoes at the Vero Beach Outlets, where each student had the opportunity to choose a brand new pair of shoes that fit both their needs and personal style. The experience offered more than essential footwear, it gave students the dignity, confidence, and excitement of selecting something that was truly their own. For more than 3 years, Youth Guidance has partnered with Shoes from Susan, whose mission is to provide dignity and freedom to children in need by allowing them to select their own new shoes in store. Thanks to the incredible generosity of Shoes from Susan, our students are stepping into summer feeling confident, prepared, and cared for, said Phil Barnes, executive director. This partnership continues to make a meaningful difference in the lives of the young people we serve, and we are deeply grateful for their ongoing support. By allowing students to visit the store and make their own selections, the experience also reinforces inclusion and independence, values central to both organizations' missions. Shoes from Susan was founded on the belief that every child deserves to feel empowered through choice and access to essentials. Through this partnership, Youth Guidance and Choose from Susan continue to ensure that local students have the resources they need to thrive, one step at a time. Youth Guidance is dedicated to enriching the lives of Indian River County youth through mentoring relationships that build trust, self-esteem, and pathways to academic and career success. Youth Guidance provides five key programs to help children, teenagers, and young adults, ages 6 to 24, break the cycle of poverty, including the Pathways After School Program, Summer Enrichment Program, Exchange Parent Aid Program, Pre-Apprenticeship Program, and One-on-One Mentoring. 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Vote in the TC Palm Teacher of the Week poll, June 14th to 19th. Editor's note, scroll down for the poll. It's time to vote for the TC Palm Teacher of the Week. TC Palm wants to recognize Treasure Coast teachers making a difference for their students and schools. Readers, parents, administrators, students, community members, and other teachers nominate their favorite teachers each week. TC Palm lists four nominated teachers and asks readers to vote for their favorite to be named Teacher of the Week. TC Palm invites you to support your favorite teacher by voting in this poll. Revisit it to learn about the amazing teachers on the Treasure Coast. You also can nominate your own favorite teacher for a future poll. Voting begins at 5 a.m. Sunday and ends at noon Friday. Visit this page after voting closes to find out who won that week. Scroll down below the poll to see information about each of this week's teachers. Having trouble with the poll? Click here to go directly to the poll. Get ready for next TC Palm Teacher of the Week polls. Nominations: Jennifer DeGreve, Dodgertown Elementary, Indian River County. What the nominator said: Jennifer DeGreve is a loving, kind, and caring teacher. She loves her job and loves coming to work each day to teach her second graders. She always brings the best out of each child and works very hard to watch them succeed. Bonnie Morris, Jensen Beach Elementary, Martin County. What the nominator said: very good teacher. Nicole Salzano, Palm Point Elementary, St. Lucie County. What the nominator said: Ms. Salzano has been one of the greatest teachers my daughter has had. She is attentive, kind, and goes above and beyond for her students. I want to nominate her because she is that great and deserves to be recognized. Taylor Siringo, St. Anastasia School, St. Lucie County. What the nominator said: most amazing, compassionate, and kind teacher the kids can have. Martin Online. Gilbert's Coffee Bar is this reporter's favorite watering hole. Stewart Watchdog reporter Keith Burbank has been covering Martin County for TC Palm for about 2 years, writing about growth and development and local government. He previously lived on the Treasure Coast about 25 years ago. When he has the chance, he loves to visit Gilbert's Coffee Bar on the St. Lucie River in Stewart. The coffee house aims to honor the legacy of Gilbert's Bar House of Refuge on Hutchinson Island in Martin County, where shipwrecked sailors once were nursed back to health and kept alive on the inhospitable coast in the late 1800s and early 1900s. The House of Refuge is now 150 years old and recently received a needed renovation. It's the only House of Refuge left among the 10 that once dotted the east coast of Florida. Q. Who is behind Gilbert's and why? Abigail Rogan opened Gilbert's Stewart location in August 2018, and in September 2024 opened a second location in Port Salerno, where a working fishing village still operates. Rogan found her passion around coffee and community, and the space in Stewart is one of a kind, she told TC Palm. Q, why do you like this place? What is special about it? Gilbert's is Burbank's favorite place because of the view and atmosphere, nautical and nice. Just outside the doors to Gilbert's is Sunset Bay Marina and Amp, Anchorage, featuring a fleet of white yachts. Gilbert's is special, too, because it's off the beaten track, somewhat hidden by the new Roosevelt Bridge. Parking is available just outside the shop at 615 Southwest Anchorage Way or along Northwest Dixie Highway just south of the old Roosevelt Bridge. Q, what do patrons see when they arrive? Gilbert's clean, nautical vibe sets it apart from other coffee shops. White walls and tables, wooden chairs, and blue benches and stools enhance the nautical feel Burbank gets from the location. Walls are adorned with nautical artwork, and the walls of a small annex are covered with nautical maps. Q, what is Gilbert's known for? What are its specialties? Gilbert's coffee drinks change seasonally, and the food is prepared to order. Gilbert's also hosts live music and other events each month at both locations. The staff is friendly and the food is good. Burbank has been going to Gilbert's almost since he began working at TC Palm in 2023. A colleague introduced him to the coffee house, which has warm, dry inside seating for rainy days and a deck with tables and chairs to enjoy the outdoors. The shop is quaint, like Stewart, and comfortable, and the coffee is excellent. Keith Burbank is TC Palm's watchdog reporter covering Martin County. He can be reached at keith.burbank@tcpalm.com and at 720-288-6882. Real estate online rare Sarasota Bay penthouse lists for $6.9 million. A one-of-a-kind penthouse overlooking Sarasota Bay has hit the market on Golden Gate Point, offering a combination of features rarely found in the city's luxury condominium market. The multi-level residence at 128 Golden Gate Point units 901 and 1001 is listed for $6.9 million.
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0: 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Obituaries: All Charles Whitten, 84, passed away June 6, 2026. 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Published in Treasure Coast. Elizabeth Brown McCullough. Elizabeth B. McCullough, 67, a prolific poet, songwriter, and musician, passed away on Saturday, May 30 in New York City. Third daughter of longtime residents of Vero Beach, Bruce and Jean McCullough, she was a student of the public school system. She was on the tennis team at Vero Beach High School and skipped her senior year to attend the University of the South, in Sewanee, Tennessee. In addition to her BA in psychology, she later received her MFA from the School of Visual Arts, in NYC. Out of college, she moved to Boston and began to photograph the world around her, while she worked at the Children's Museum. Later based in Athens, GA, she was active in the vibrant music scene and her portraits of musicians such as Michael Stipe of Ram, were published in Spin and Cream. She moved to NYC to earn her MFA from the School of Visual Arts. Always a poet, she turned the lens towards her own life experiences and began writing music. Her band, Alpha Cat, released 4 CDs, the latest, Venus Smile, released in 2024. She lived in the NYC area for her remaining years. She is survived by her three sisters, Olivia B. McCullough, Melissa McCullough, and Margaret Russell, and her nephews and nieces, Nathan Levin Aspenson, Zara Aspenson, Olivia Russell, and Robert Vance Russell. The family asks that you might remember her through a donation to the Bidawi Pet Adoption Center, 152 West 24th Street, New York, New York, 10011. Posted online on June 12, 2026, published in Treasure Coast. Gertrude Brown Chitty Terry was known for her intelligence, humor, sharp memory, warmth, and gift for storytelling. Born on April 15, 1929, in Jacksonville, Florida, she died on June 4, 2026 at age 97 in Vero Beach, Florida. Gertrude was the youngest of six children, three sisters and two brothers, all of whom predeceased her, including her dear mother, when she was only 1 year of age. Raised in Jacksonville, she attended West Riverside Elementary School, John Gorey Jr. High and Robert E. Lee High, now Riverside High School. She met the love of her life, Jack Terry, a third-year medical student at Tulane University, during her first year at Sophie Newcomb College of Tulane University. On December 28, 1948, Gertrude married Jack. The early years of their marriage involved constant moves as Jack completed medical school with internships, residency, fellowship training, and a two-year tour as a surgeon in the Air Force during the Korean War. During 7 years and eight moves, they lived in New Orleans, Chicago, Biloxi, Houston, and other locations while welcoming three children into the family. In 1956, Gertrude returned to her hometown of Jacksonville, where Jack established his surgical practice. Finally able to put down roots and be near two of her sisters, the family was completed with the birth of their fourth child. She taught Sunday school, sang in the choir, and chaired numerous committees at St. John's Presbyterian Church. As a member of the Junior League, she served as placement chairman, recording secretary, and co-chaired membership and choral committees. After Jack promised it would be their final move, the Terry family moved to Vero Beach in 1966 with three teenagers, a two-year-old and a St. Bernard. They chose Vero Beach, where the tropics begin, for its small oceanside community, the need for another surgeon, year-round golf and sunshine. At 45 years of age, Gertrude went back to school with dear friend, Jane Robinson, earning a nursing degree with honors. She had visions of medical mission trips with Jack in retirement. So began a lifelong career of medical advice for family and friends. One of eight founders, along with Ann Hamner, of the Adult Literacy Service, Literacy Services of Indian River County, Gertrude segued volunteering in literacy to a passion for literature. After attending a memoir writing workshop with daughter Charlotte, the two of them started the Sandfly Scribblers in 2009, who met every week in her home. Her home, known as the Sandfly Shuffle Inn, became the center of family life for the remainder of her years. A hub of hospitality, graciousness, and family gatherings, Gertrude herself described it as loving the revolving door. After being raised the baby of a large family without a mother, she became the matriarch of the Chitty Chick clan and adored the role. Gertrude leaves behind a loving family, generations of descendants, and countless friends who benefited from her warmth, wisdom, humor, and unwavering devotion. Her life spanned nearly a century extraordinary of change, yet she remained deeply rooted in the values of family, friendship, faith, and service that defined her character. Gertrude will be greatly missed and fondly remembered by all who knew and loved her. Gertrude Brown Chitty Terry was predeceased by her parents Arthur Benjamin Chitty and Hazel Talitha Brown Chitty, husband John Jack Heaney Terry, M.D. She was survived by her children John H. Terry, Jr., Charlotte N. Terry, John, Gretchen Terry Hibbard, Scott, Cooper L. Terry M.D., Ginny, by her grandchildren Stephanie S. Mon, Scott, John Christian Willis Terry, Emily, Hannah Elizabeth Terry, K.J., Bridie Palmer Butel Cobbs, Ryan, John Collingwood Butel, Rawson, Tyrell Henry Hibbard, Mary, Cooper Whitney Hibbard, Ashley, Virginia Hawthorne Terry, Edward Cooper Terry, Scout, Annabelle Louise Terry, by her great-grandchildren Cape Mon, Kwong, Justin, Cooper Monzelaya, Jose, Cassie McKee Mon, Lily B. 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In lieu of flowers, the family requests donations be made to the Hospice House of Vero or the Literacy Services of Indian River County. Services will be announced at a later date. Arrangements are under the direction of Cox Gifford C. Wynn's Funeral Home. An online guest book is available at coxgiffordcwins.com, posted online on June 12, 2026, published in Treasure Coast. James Jim Martin Bennett. James Jim Martin Bennett, aged 80, passed away peacefully of natural causes on May 25, 2026, in Fort Pierce, Florida. Jim was born on March 2, 1946, in Paris, Illinois, and grew up in Chrisman, Illinois. He was a proud veteran who honorably served his country in the United States Army. Following his military service, Jim built a distinguished career as a business consultant and advisor, widely respected for his dedication to Northwest Indiana. Jim spent many meaningful years living in Chesterton, Indiana, and Union Pier, Michigan, before moving to Fort Pierce, Florida. A man of immense energy, generosity, and service, Jim left a lasting mark on every community he called home. Simultaneous celebrations of life will take place Saturday, June 6, from 3:00 p.m. at both the American Legion Post 40 in Fort Pierce, Florida, and the St. Joseph Benton Harbor Elks Lodge No. 541 in Benton Harbor, MI. A future service will be held in Paris, Illinois. Arrangements are under the direction of Hazley Funeral Home, Fort Pierce, Florida. For service details and full obituary, please visit www.hazleyfuneralhome.com, posted online on June 4, 2026, published in Treasure Coast. Jeffrey E. Futch. It is with great sadness that we announce the passing of Jeffrey E. Futch, 68, of Sebring, Florida, beloved husband, father, grandfather, family member, and friend. Jeff passed away on May 22, 2026, at the age of 68, leaving behind a legacy of love, strength, faith, and kindness that will be cherished by all who knew him. A celebration of life will be held on June 20 at 4 p.m., at Bible Fellowship Church, 3750 Hammock Road, Sebring, Florida, 33872. A reception will immediately follow at the Country Club of Sebring, Albatross, 4800 Haw Branch Road, Sebring, Florida, 33875. Family and friends are invited to join in honoring and celebrating Jeff's life. Posted online on June 4, 2026, published in Treasure Coast. John Mahone Kellogg, Jr. John Mahone Kellogg Jr., known to all as Jack, beloved husband, father, and grandfather, passed away peacefully at home on June 5, 2026, at the age of 96. Born in Philadelphia, Pennsylvania, Jack faced profound loss early in life. His mother, Isabel, passed away when he was just 10, and his father, John Sr., when he was 13. The resilience he forged in those formative years shaped the quiet strength that would define him throughout his life. Jack was a graduate of Germantown Friends School and Ryder College. He answered his country's call during the Korean War, earning his commission through Officer Candidate School and serving honorably as a second lieutenant in the United States Army. After his service, he returned home and built a life grounded in love, loyalty, friendship, and purpose. In 1955, he married Ann Lee Willett, and together they raised their family in Ambler and Spring House, Pennsylvania. This past year, Jack and Ann celebrated their 70th wedding anniversary. Jack enjoyed a distinguished career in banking at Provident National Bank, where he worked until his retirement in 1992, a tenure marked by the same steadiness and integrity that characterized everything he did. Beyond his professional life, Jack was a devoted presence in his community in every sense. He served as president of the Rotary Club, giving his time and leadership to causes larger than himself. And for those who knew him at the Maple Glen Tavern, he was simply the general, a title that spoke to his natural authority, his warmth, and the way he made everyone around him feel at ease. Sports were a constant thread throughout Jack's life. He quarterbacked the football team at Germantown Friends School, played basketball on his bank's team, and competed in volleyball at the Maple Glen Tavern. A lifelong Philadelphia Eagles fan, he held season tickets and never wavered in his loyalty to his team. He also had a quieter competitive streak. Jack did the daily crossword puzzle in pen. An avid tennis player and casual golfer, Jack found great joy in sport and competition well into his later years. For decades, summers meant Nantucket, the island, held a special place in his heart. As an active member of the Nantucket Yacht Club, Jack's devotion to tennis left a lasting mark on the club and its community. He was a two-time recipient of the House Service Bowl, awarded to the person who has done the most for tennis, and received both the Good Sport Award, given to the player who is consistently a good sport, never complains, and is always fun to be with, and the Duncan Terry Sutphen Memorial Trophy for men's tennis sportsmanship and love of the game. Perhaps the most enduring tribute came when the Nantucket Yacht Club established the Jack Kellogg Society, honoring active tennis players over the age of 80. Jack himself played until the age of 94, a testament to his passion, his grit, and his unshakable love of the game. In 2005, he and Ann made their home in Vero Beach, Florida, where he spent his final years. Jack is survived by his wife, Ann Willett Kellogg, his three children, John, Sandy, and Dan, and his wife Patty, and seven grandchildren, Sam, Jim, Matthew, Mark, Julie, Alice, and Elizabeth. He was preceded in death by his parents, Isabel and John Mahone Kellogg Sr. Jack Kellogg lived 96 years with grace, grit, and genuine warmth. He will be deeply missed by all who had the privilege of knowing him. In lieu of flowers, donations may be sent to the Sheriff's Youth Ranch Barbecue, 4055 41st Avenue, Vero Beach, Florida, 32960. Posted online on June 9, 2026, published in Treasure Coast. John Seaman, 72, passed away June 3, 2026. 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Kathleen F. Henderson, 85, passed away June 4, 2026. 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Maria Josefina Ibarra Trujillo, 82, passed away June 8, 2026. 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Richard L. Sanfratello, 83, passed away June 9, 2026. 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Posted online on June 12, 2026, published in Treasure Coast. Richard Libby Sanfratello. Richard Libby Sanfratello, 83, of Jensen Beach, Florida, passed away on June 9, 2026 at Boca Raton Regional Hospital in Florida. Born on October 12, 1942, in Batavia, New York, he was the son of the late Thomas and Lucille Sanfratello. Richard was a graduate of Batavia High School. He went on to serve in the United States Air Force, where he trained in tool and amp, DI. Following his military service, Richard worked in the tool and amp, DI business until moving to Florida. After relocating, he built a long and successful career in real estate, working as a licensed real estate agent for more than 35 years. Richard cherished his family above all else. Although he made his home in Florida, Batavia, New York, remained close to his heart throughout his life. He looked forward to visits back home to reconnect with family and friends and to enjoy his favorite local foods. He is survived by his children, Nancy Doherty, Mark, of Stafford, New York, Tracy Radka, Sean, of Batavia, New York, Mary Beth Sanfratello of Jensen Beach, Florida, Rick Sanfratello of Jensen Beach, Florida, and John Sanfratello, Kelly, of North Chile, New York, and blessed with 16 grandchildren, 4 great-grandchildren, as well as many nieces and nephews whom he loved. He was predeceased by his brothers, David and Anthony Sanfratello. A celebration of life will be held at a later date at the convenience of the family. In lieu of flowers, memorial contributions may be made to the Wilmot Cancer Center in support of AML leukemia research and treatment. Posted online on June 14, 2026, published in Treasure Coast, Robert Austin Burson. Robert Austin Burson of Port St. Lucie, Florida, passed away peacefully on June 6, 2026, at Hospice of the Treasure Coast. Bob, as he was known by most, except the littles in his family who called him Bobby or OPA Bob, was a kind and gentle soul, a loving husband, a sentimental brother, uncle, and cousin, and a good friend to many, a true Southern gentleman. Bob was born in 1951 in Fort Myers, Florida, to Paul and Noma Burson. He was the youngest in a family six, and older sisters, Davine, Paula, and Cheryl frequently, and affectionately, of course, referred to him as the Little Prince. Bob was a true Florida boy, thriving in the Boy Scout campgrounds surrounding Lee County, with his father as the scout master of F.T. Myers Troop 18. Together they both remained active in scouting throughout their lifetimes. Bob often credited scouting with teaching him many of the life principles: loyalty, helpfulness, respect for others, and trustworthiness, he used in his everyday life. Always an avid Gator fan, Bob earned his BSBA with honors from the University of Florida in 1973, and his Juris Doctorate from UF's Holland Law Center in 1976. Bob was sworn into the Florida Bar in 1976 and just received the Florida Bar's 50 Years of Practice Award in June of 2026. Bob moved to Stewart in December of 1976 and was a partner in the Palm Beach County firm of Cromwell & Remsen, operating its Stewart office until 1982, when he opened his private practice in real estate law, estate planning and probate, and corporate and banking law, where he practiced until his passing. Bob was a board-certified real estate attorney with an AV rating for 32 years and was a member of the American Bar Association, the Martin County Bar Association, a charter member of the Real Property Council of Martin County, chairman and member of the Florida Bar Grievance Committee in the early 2000s, and a trustee of Attorney's Title Insurance Fund. While the law was his profession, Bob's true enthusiasm was saved for his community involvement, especially with the Kiwanis Club of Stewart, which he joined in 1979, serving as a board member, secretary, and as its president in 1985-86. Lieutenant Governor, State Chairman for Kiwanis International Special Olympics, and founding sponsor of Action Club of Martin County for Special Needs Adults. His favorite projects were Kiwanis Youth Park, Special Olympics, Saturdays with Santa, and most of all, pancakes and reading in the park. And he could always be found with his camera at any Kiwanis function, meeting, or event. In addition, Bob was a charter member and director, president, secretary, and board member for over 20 years of the Lyric Theater in Stewart. He was the clerk of session for the First Presbyterian Church of Port St. Lucie and charter director and president of Keep Martin Beautiful in the late 1990s. In his spare time, Bob was an active amateur photographer and he assembled a large collection of old photography and video equipment over the last 50 years, which will be donated to a museum for future generations to enjoy. Of course, as an avid, or rabid, Gator fan, whether it was football, basketball,

Last 6 months, his sisters-in-law, Yvonne Rohaly and Pamela, Doug, wedding, many nieces, nephews, and cousins, a special mention to all the littles as he called them, who sent him handmade cards and drawings to keep him going this past year, Gemma Rose Nolan, Maverick Nolan, and Spencer Shelton, Emmett Shelton, Jasper Shelton, and Dexter Shelton, and to Morgan, McCall, Nolan, Matthew McCall, and Tanya, wedding, Shelton, the three now fully grown nieces and nephew who were so much a part of his everyday life, as they grew up in his day-to-day world and listened to his educational opportunities because they were his special children. The family would also like to extend a very special thank you to Dr. Cheryl Jordan of Stewart for her unwavering and loving care, and hours of dedication to Bob during his valiant battle with cancer. Bob loved his family, he loved his profession, he loved scouting, Kiwanis, photography, and his community. A memorial service will be held at Promenade on the River located at 2240 SE Veterans Memorial Parkway in Port St. Lucie, Florida, on Friday, July 17, 2026, at 10 a.m. In lieu of flowers, memorial donations may be made to the Kiwanis Club of Stewart Foundation, in memory of Bob Burson, P.O. Box 532, Stewart, Florida 34995, to support a local community project in Bob's name, or to Hospice of the Treasure Coast. Posted online on June 12, 2026, published in Treasure Coast. Roberta Lynn London. Roberta Lynn London, 90, of Palm City, Florida, passed away on February 26, 2026. Known by many as Bobby, Roberta was born in Brooklyn, New York on February 6, 1936, to Morris and Dora Ratson. She grew up in Brooklyn and Queens, New York, graduating from Forest Hills High School and Queens College, where she majored in psychology. She married her former husband, the late Lawrence London, in 1956, and they raised three children in Westbury and Great Neck, New York, before he passed away in 1987. While in Westbury, Roberta was deeply involved in the community, local education, and local politics. She began making films with Westbury teenagers as part of the Narcotics Education Workshop, NEW, in the 70s, and later produced several educational films about suburban life, education, and parent-child and husband-wife relationships that would be distributed to colleges and universities. In Great Neck, she would go on to develop and produce a 10-part television series called The Sporting Life that went behind the scenes in the lives of such athletes as jockey Angel Cordero, tennis star Martina Navratilova, football lineman George Stark, and pitcher Jim "Catfish" Hunter. Narrated by pitcher-turned-broadcaster Jim Palmer, the series aired on public television in 1985. In the years that followed, Roberta ventured into a new life in New York City, then Westchester County, and finally, in Palm City, Florida, with her partner, collaborator, and husband, Don Blauvelt. During that time, she would cook magnificent meals in several unique and fabulous New York City apartments, ride a Harley-Davidson, learn to fly fish and shoot skeet, and continue to pursue a lifelong passion for film and video. Don introduced her to the Apple Lisa personal computer, and she was forever hooked. In Florida, Roberta spent many years working for the Heart and Family Health Institute of Port St. Lucie as the Director of Marketing, Director of Medical Imaging, and member of the leadership team. She cherished her roles at HFHI and loved being part of the local medical community. Roberta never strayed far from the camera, though, and in her later years she became an avid and award-winning floral and wildlife photographer. Her work celebrated the beauty, uniqueness, humor, joy, and peace to be found in nature, and she thrilled in sharing her art with others. Roberta is survived by her husband, Donald P. Blauvelt of Palm City, Florida, her children, and their spouses, Joshua and Madeline London of Huntington Bay, New York, Jenny and Walter Adamy of Melbourne, Florida, and Matthew and Nancy London of Dix Hills, New York. She is also survived by her grandchildren, Joey London, Wally Adamy, and Tyler, Alexa, and Lily London, as well as her sister, Marlene Wertheimer, and a host of nieces and nephews. A memorial gathering celebrating Roberta's life will be held on Saturday, June 13, 2026,
At 1:30 p.m.,

0: followed by a service at 2:30 p.m. at the Forest Hills Memorial Park and Palm City Chapel, 2001, Southwest Murphy Road, Palm City, Florida, 34990. 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Published in Treasure Coast. Rosemary Bendekovitz Wilson. Rosemary Bendekovitz Wilson passed away on Monday, June 1, 2026, at the age of 89. She lived independently in her home until the end, and passed away as well as anyone can, in her own home, in her own bed, during the night. Rosemary was born in 1936 in Allentown, PA, to immigrant parents. In the 1950s and 1960s she modeled in New York City and in Europe, and later was a successful real estate agent in Florida. She married Albert T. Wilson III and had two children, Teddy and Alicia. Rosemary was passionate about conservative politics, the right to life, the arts, gardening, her pets and her children. She was a conservative firebrand and did not mince words, if you know, you know. Rosemary is survived by her children, Ted Wilson, Maria D. Wilson, of Fukavarina, NC, and Alicia Bosher, J. Bosher, of Vero Beach, FL, three grandchildren, Christina Bosher in Campo, John, Aaron Bosher, and Tristan Wilson, as well as two brothers, Joe and John Bendekovitz. Rosemary chose cremation and asked that no formal service be held for her, therefore services will be private. A mass intention at St. Helens Catholic Church will be offered on Sunday, July 19 at the 8:45 a.m. service. Given her love for her pets throughout her life, donations to the Humane Society of Vero Beach and Indian River County, https://hsvb.org, would be welcome. The family will host a memorial gathering to be announced at a later date. Otherwise, we would suggest that her friends offer up a heartfelt prayer, and that those other than her friends find a bit of forgiveness in their hearts. We expect that Rosemary will shortly be assisting St. Peter at the gates, raising funds for heaven and checking the conservative bona fides for all those seeking entrance. Posted online on June 6, 2026. Published in Treasure Coast. Russell W. Hogan, 81, passed away June 8, 2026. 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Published in Treasure Coast. Tamara Narodetsky, 94, passed away June 4, 2026. 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Florida Cuban Cafe is small but mighty. Once you find this hidden gem, Havana George Cafe is a family-run coffee, breakfast, and lunch restaurant in downtown Fort Pierce that brings together authentic Cuban and Peruvian flavors made from scratch. Sports Online TC Palm Spring All Area, the best in flag football in the Treasure Coast. Two Treasure Coast flag football teams were among the final eight teams standing in their respective class. For one school, it was business as usual, while the other had never advanced that far in the postseason. Both Fort Pierce Central and John Carroll Catholic each enjoyed regional finals appearances. St. Lucie Online Florida Cafe, founded in Louisiana, serves Southern breakfast, cocktails. A Southern-inspired breakfast, brunch, and lunch restaurant opened in Port St. Lucie on June 15. Another Broken Egg Cafe's newest location opened in the shops at Veranda Falls Plaza on Becker Road. Indian River Online July 5, 4 celebrations in Florida with fun, fireworks, live music. Looking for somewhere fun to go for the 4th of July? The Treasure Coast has plenty of patriotic events, festivals, parades, music and fireworks displays to celebrate the United States' 250th anniversary. Here are five events to attend in Martin, St. Lucie, and Indian River counties. Tradition in Port St. Lucie hosts an annual 4th of July festival in Tradition Square with fireworks, food trucks, and live music. This year, there will be a Zac Brown tribute band, the snack pack from the KVJ show performance, seafood, barbecue, Midwestern comfort food, classic summer treats, and of course, fireworks. Downtown Fort Pierce also hosts an annual 4th of July celebration. This year, a giant American flag will be displayed along the waterfront and fireworks will start flying at 9 p.m. There will be food, drinks, and family fun. Sebastian will host its 55th annual All-Day Freedom Festival this year with a parade, fireworks, hula hoop contest, balloon toss contest, karaoke contest, food, vendors, and live music. The celebration will start at 8:30 a.m. with a parade and end at 9 p.m. with fireworks. The parade will start at the Sebastian Community Center and end at Riverview Park. On May 7, Vero Beach launched its protracted USA All-Day Celebration, which will end on the 4th of July. The celebration has 7 days of spread-out events to celebrate the United States. On July 4, there will be an Independence Day parade, antique car display, birthday cake and art display, food trucks, bounce houses, live music, contests, fireworks and a veteran ceremony, which is being held from 4:30 to 5:30 p.m. This year will be Stewart's fourth time hosting a July 4th celebration, beginning with a golf cart parade at 10 a.m., then activities for kids, then live music, a movie in the park and food trucks. Fireworks will end the night at 9 p.m. Valeria Bartra is TC Palm's food reporter. 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Florida Free Healthcare Clinics urge uninsured to seek their services. Healthcare in the United States is in an unprecedented bind. Hospital costs have risen faster than inflation. Insurance premiums have doubled for millions of Americans since 2025. The federal government has made historic cuts to Medicaid and other social programs. Florida mall like Brightline? Property tax idea a problem. Opinion. Your headline said that the construction / demolition at the Indian River Mall was very noisy and couldn't be helped. But what about the Blue Angels? Do we have to have them every year? They are very noisy. How about the trains? Do they have to blow their whistles at every crossing? Emergency vehicles couldn't get by with just the red lights flashing. We should ban motorcycles in town. Pickleball is noisy. They could use a softer ball or tennis rackets. What about lightning? Come on, God, how about just heat lighting? Ron Gromis, Vero Beach. Here's my opinion on cutting property taxes and how the effect will snowball. Any additional municipal services such as recreation, maintenance, upgrades and replacement will become non-essential, no more organized sports leagues, etc. Festivals will be cancelled as there will be no money for security and setup, fireworks displays gone. These are just a few off the top. Next, essential services will get cut, fewer police, deputies, emergency medical technicians and firefighters. So, when you call 911, be prepared to grab your neighbor's garden hose, if water service is still dependable, and start putting out flames as it may take a while. That ambulance ride to hospital just went to $2,000 and your insurance will not cover it. After the ride, I hope you have good insurance because you voted to eliminate the tax subsidy to help the hospital treat under and uninsured residents. And by the way, own your home? Need insurance? Get ready to pay a lot more, probably more than the tax you eliminated, because homeowners insurance takes things like fire department ratings into account when determining your annual premium. Remember, these are private companies with profits in mind based on risk. The shell game will become how to replace this revenue. Your electric, water, cell phone bill, cable, etc., will go up as franchise fees will have to be raised. Another move from column A property tax to column B, yet still paying. Don't own your home? Your rent begins to double because the burden has been shifted to non-homestead properties, which are already paying multiple times the tax. Take a look at Indian River County Commission District 2 candidates. One has already posted she supports elimination and offers no solution as she tries to rewrite and erase her past. Jeff Hamilton, Sebastian, as I read June 4th of our lawmakers giving the green light to Governor Ron DeSantis' proposed tax plan, various thoughts came to mind. Senator Brian Avila, R. Miami Springs, said leadership sometimes requires tough decisions. It sounds like he is hesitant to make a tough decision. Legislative decisions affecting a state's citizenry are always tough decisions and, accordingly, should be well thought out and debated before being put to any vote. Senator Jonathan Martin, R. Fort Myers, said lawmakers should let voters decide. Well, Avila, so much for legislators making tough decisions. It was also written that many Republicans acknowledged the plan was flawed and far from perfect. This quote, in addition to our legislators' neglect of their fiduciary and due diligence responsibilities, will negatively affect the quality of life of Florida's permanent citizens and residents. Avila also is quoted as saying, "I can't give guarantees when we haven't fully looked at everything. Keep in mind that haste makes waste, and this plan needed more thought." Cultural immediate gratification is common in our society. The political tactic of expediting the governor's wish is a prime example. This is supported by Senator Tina Pawlowski, D. Boca Raton, saying she resented the proposal being rushed through the legislative process. Let's think long term, not short term. This ill-advised tax plan needs more thought. The plan needs to be equitable for all. The plan needs to address the taxpayer, not political players. Unlike many of our state's legislators, I will make the tough decision many of our legislators declined to make. My decision will be on election day. I believe you may already realize what the decision will be. Ronald D. Roberts, Sebastian. All countries are obliged to do what is best for their people and then be helpful to other countries. A small but very vocal minority in our country, financed largely by China, Russia, and communist sympathizers, believe the United States should continue to take care of other countries on about the same level we take care of ourselves. With the increased integration of information technology into our economy, where computers and robots increasingly will displace workers and so-called blue-collar employees, it is important our federal and state governments better manage our country's economy. From an economics point of view, the U.S. Federal Reserve is required to execute two contradictory efforts: keep inflation down and seek full employment. Full employment is more easily accomplished with inflation. Deflation actually encourages unemployment. The Fed should concentrate on managing inflation and let the states manage employment. Also, those less informed in economics act as there is a scarcity of commodities in our country, including food. The truth is the U.S. economy, due to improved information technology and innovation, is supply-driven and can handle all the needs of its residents, including healthcare, depending on who and how many people immigrate into our country. Due to advancements in information technology, displacement of workers will require economic assistance, including a guaranteed income and healthcare for a duration. We need to plan for this. Doing away with property taxes, as proposed by our Florida governor, is not only short-sighted at this stage of our country's economy, but politically will further encourage dissension between those who are doing well economically and those who require help as their skills need to be improved to be employable. Increased sales tax discriminates against those who are not well off. Stanford Erickson, Vero Beach. As we continue to move toward Juneteenth, celebrated nationally June 19th, it is imperative we highlight General Oliver Otis Howard. Howard deserves renewed attention not simply as a Civil War hero, but as a symbol of America's deepest contradictions. Known nationally as the Christian General, Howard's journey began long before Reconstruction. As a young officer stationed in Florida during the Third Seminole War, he witnessed a southern frontier shaped by military occupation, racial tension, native resistance, and federal expansion. Florida became an early testing ground for the nation's unresolved battles over freedom, power, and identity. What makes Howard historically compelling is not perfection, but transformation. The same federal military system that enforced native removal in Florida later became, through Howard's leadership, an instrument of Reconstruction and black advancement after the Civil War. As commissioner of the Freedmen's Bureau, Howard helped establish schools, churches, hospitals, and labor protections for formerly enslaved African Americans and poor white people across the South. His work laid foundations for black education and leadership networks that influenced Florida Baptist institutions and Reconstruction-era communities throughout the region. Critics correctly point out the limitations of Reconstruction and the paternalism often embedded within federal reform efforts. Yet Howard's moral vision still mattered. At a time when many Americans resisted black citizenship and equality, he publicly defended education, opportunity, and civil rights for freedmen. Howard's story reminds us American history is rarely simple. From the swamps of frontier Florida to the halls of Reconstruction reform, his life reflected a nation struggling to define whether Christianity would merely bless power or challenge the country to pursue justice after slavery. Derek Hankerson, Fort Pierce joined the conversation. T.C. Palm is committed to publishing a diversity of opinions. Email us at tcnletters@tcpalm.com. Letters are subject to editing, must not exceed 300 words and must include your name, address and a daytime phone number to confirm the letter is for publication. We only publish names and cities with the letters. Real Estate Online nationally recognized Sarasota County home sells for $895,000. A nationally recognized Sarasota County home has changed hands, with a century-old residence in Venice's Venezia Park Historic District recently selling for $895,000. 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When it starts Amazon's most anticipated annual sale event, Amazon Prime Day, is coming early in 2026. But Walmart and Target are both having competing summer sales. And both sales will not so coincidentally start on the same day as Prime Day 2026. Here's when Walmart and Target's 2026 summer sales start, when Amazon Prime Day will be this year and what to know about Prime memberships. Walmart has confirmed its upcoming summer sale will begin on Monday, June 22, at 12 a.m. ET for Walmart Plus members. This is a few hours before the Prime Day sale that officially starts at 3 a.m. on Tuesday, June 23. 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Yes. Amazon Prime Day is an annual summer sales event exclusively for Amazon Prime members. A standard Prime membership costs $14.99 per month or $139 for a one-year subscription. There are also two discounted membership options. Amazon confirmed in April that Amazon Prime Day will be held in June instead of July this year. Amazon Prime Day 2026 will begin on June 23 and conclude on June 26, lasting about 4 days. In 2025, the promotion lasted for 4 days in July and was the most successful Prime Day yet, according to Amazon. The move to June officially makes this one of the earliest Prime Days since it began in 2015. Last year's events saw record-breaking sales, with Prime Day 2025 being the biggest Prime Day event ever, an Amazon news release said. Customers saved billions on deals across more than 35 product categories, more savings than any previous Prime Day event. Independent sellers, most of which are small and medium-sized businesses, also hit new milestones in both sales and items sold. Amazon Prime Day is an online shopping event for Amazon Prime members that the company started in 2015 to celebrate its 20th anniversary. Prime Day has since exploded in popularity and will include 4 days of deals this year. What started as a one-day sale expanded into a 24-hour sale in 2017 and a 36-hour sale in 2018. Last year was the first time Prime Day deals lasted for 4 days. While not every item on Amazon's platform is eligible for Prime Day deals, Prime members can find deals on a wide array of brands and products. 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Last year was the first time the promotion lasted for 4 days. Amazon Prime Day 2025 deals began on Tuesday, July 8, and ended on Friday, July 11. Prime Day only happens once each year, in the summer. But in recent years, Amazon added a similar sales event in October to kick off early holiday shopping, called Prime Big Deal Days. If Amazon stays consistent with the last few years and holds the promotion in the first 2 weeks of October, Prime Big Deal Days 2026 could land on Tuesday, October 6, and Wednesday, October 7. 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
2: 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Sharing a traditional family recipe was a sweet way to forge bonds with her new extended family. Ever since my son Mark's wedding, I wondered where I fit into his new life. His bride, Arika, and I were fond of each other, and we were family now. I wanted to bring something special into her life, something only I could bring. I just couldn't imagine what. Arika was an only child with loving parents she adored. What could I possibly have to offer this young woman who'd grown up with so many opportunities? As a mother of six, my greatest talent was juggling. I juggled carpools, laundry, homework, school events. I always just managed to stay on top of the calendar and within our budget. I mended the kids' clothes, baked our own bread, and made jam out of any fruit in season. I was proud of my homemaking skills and our scrappy do-it-yourself family, but I couldn't see how any of that might benefit two young newlyweds with only themselves to worry about. "You know she appreciates you," my husband John said as we drove to see them, our car packed with peaches, pectin, jars, and a steam canner. Being appreciated isn't the same as being needed. I wasn't sure John really understood what I wanted, but I knew God did. I prayed to him to show me what to do. Now Arika had asked me to teach her how to make jam. I knew she could have Googled instructions herself, watched a video on YouTube, or taken a local class, but she wanted me to teach her in person. Maybe it was a start. Mark and Erika's kitchen was a little small, so we decided we'd meet at her mother's to make the jam. Lesson one, I announced while we carried in 5 boxes of peaches. Never pass up fresh produce. I laid out the jars and ingredients. Everybody, apron up, I called. To my delight, Erika had brought along an apron that I had made for her myself. Step by step, I demonstrated what to do. We divided up the peaches for peeling. Do you make all kinds of jam? Her mother Maggie asked. Oh, yes, I said. Blackberry jam from the wild vines, strawberry jam from the you-pick strawberry field, and plum jam from the trees in my parents' yard. And these peach seconds are from my friend's farm. 5 boxes of fresh fruit, 2 bruised, misshapen, are ripe for her to sell, but perfect for jam. The doorbell rang. It was Erika's Nana. I want to learn, too, she said, tying on an apron and grabbing a peach to peel. Apparently, Mark had told everybody that our homemade jam was his favorite childhood memory. Mark didn't just eat the jam, though, Erika said. He helped Marcy make it. The kids always helped pick the fruit, I said. I remember one day in the blackberry patch when Mark was little. I went over to see how he was doing. He looked up at me, his mouth stained purple, juice dripping down his chin. I only found 2, he said seriously. To prove it, he held up a buckle with a single pair of berries rolling around at the bottom. 3 generations of laughter filled the kitchen. We boiled the peaches and poured the mixture into jars. Then we placed the jars into the steamer, where they stayed for 20 minutes. When that was done, we used potholders to carefully remove the hot jars and place them on waiting tea towels to cool. In a little while, you hear a ping, I said. That means the jam has cooled enough to vacuum seal the jar. Marcy makes homemade bread, too, Erika said. You've never tasted anything better. And they always had homemade sauces and vegetables from their garden. I nearly blushed from all the compliments. It really saves money, I said. I can't wait to learn how to do all that, Erika said. Ping? Jam's ready, everyone shouted at once. We assembled a peach cobbler with the leftover fruit and put it in the oven. It would be ready in time for dinner. The 4 of us cleaned up together. Then we lined up the cool jam jars on the counter 1 by 1. Sharing stories, passing on knowledge, we were preserving more than jam here. I looked over at my daughter-in-law, who was so eager to learn the traditions that Mark loved. Her mother and Nana didn't want to be left out of the fun. Maybe I wasn't the only one searching for a comfortable place in our new extended family. God had found the sweetest way to show me that our place was being all together. It was a recipe anyone could follow. From Uptown Girl to God's Girl by Kimberly Davidson. Therefore, rid yourselves of all malice and all deceit, hypocrisy, envy, and slander of every kind. 1 Peter 2, verse 1. If you'd walked into my world when I was in my 20s and 30s, you'd see a put-together uptown girl projecting a grand sense of confidence and competency. This superficial and deceitful image, which I donned for over 2 decades, was a carefully crafted illusion. There's a saying in psychology that goes, genetics load the gun, the environment pulls the trigger. One particular experience at 17 years old, I believe, squeezed my trigger. Growing up, we ate together as a family every night. One evening, as I reached for seconds, my dad snatched the platter away from me and growled, "You can't have that. You're fat." I couldn't argue with him. I'd put on quite a bit of weight. Typical of a hurt and rebellious teen, I grabbed the plate, made an insolent face at him, then scooped out a second serving. "I'm not fat," I declared. Dad barked, "Get out the scale. I bet you weigh 150 pounds. Outwardly defiant and inwardly crushed, I walked away from the table. If my dad thinks I'm fat, then everybody else does. My dad never had a clue how devastating his remarks were. How could I not feel inferior, inadequate, and full of shame? He was my daddy and my rock. What my dad never knew is that his critical remarks sent me down a slope into decades of self-criticism, shame, insecurity, and an immense need to be in control. I didn't feel good about myself, so, to please my dad and myself, I chose to lose weight. What started as a diet ended up spiraling into a 20-year battle with bulimia and other self-destructive behaviors. I abused cigarettes, diet pills, and diuretics. I ingested massive doses of laxatives because I believed the lie they'd make me skinny. If I'm thinner, life will be perfect. Dad will be proud of me. I'll be a success and get a husband. Then I'll finally live happily ever after. Ed, my eating disorder, became my life. Binging let me detach emotionally from my self-hatred and crappy life by eating loads of food and then purging it all. Yet it didn't stop the cycle of shame and pain. I gave in to another demon, alcohol. I convinced myself I was just a social drinker out to have fun and find a husband. I deliberately get drunk and hook up with some guys who just threw me away. My desire to be loved, touched, and held, plus my lack of self-worth, created a big red flag that men could quickly manipulate. I deluded myself into thinking sex would connect a guy to me, that he'd be there for me if I gave him what he wanted. I believed the lie that if I had a man, I wasn't as worthless as I felt. I dreamed of settling down with a good, successful husband, but, feeling dishonorable, I settled for anyone who would look at me. It was only a matter of time before something traumatic happened. In college, I was gang-raped at a party. Years later, I found myself pregnant from a one-night stand. The solution seemed obvious, abortion. And I was arrested for shoplifting and driving under the influence, went to jail, and got fired from several jobs, piling on more and more shame. The turning point in my downward spiral came from an unlikely source, the personal ads. Looking for my prince, I had literally answered hundreds of personal ads, only to be gravely disappointed. Then I saw one from a guy named Dennis. It was a humble ad, no overtures of "see how great I am," which I knew from experience meant "how fake I am." He lived nearby, always a plus in Los Angeles, so I decided to answer it. He called me, and we talked for about an hour about our likes and family, then decided to meet. He was ruggedly handsome and a gentleman. However, he was 10 years older than me, so I decided not to pursue his invitation to meet again. I changed my mind a week later, to which he said, "I knew you would." We clicked. Dennis was a committed Christian, and he wanted me to go to church with him, so to please him, I said yes. At Dennis's suggestion, I watched a Billy Graham revival on TV. As I watched, I was drawn to every word Dr. Graham spoke. He then gave his world-famous salvation call. I specifically remember him giving an invitation to TV viewers, asking them to walk up to their screen and touch it, as it was their way of saying, "I accept you, Jesus, as my Lord and Savior." I didn't know why I was drawn to the call then. Now I know it was God pulling me away from my old life and into a new one. The sky didn't open and the angels didn't sing at full volume, but I knew I did something that pleased God and Dennis. By the time I went to church that Sunday, my heart was beginning to open. I felt good. I was in a safe place. For months, every time the pastor gave the salvation call, I would accept to make doubly sure I was saved. Later, I learned once is enough. It wasn't too long after that I realized Ed had disappeared. That urge to obsessively binge and purge, numerous times a day, for over 16 years, ended. Boom. Stopped. When I chose to fill in my binge time with something productive, like sewing classes, the miracle happened. At first, I didn't realize what a miracle it was. I was going to church, building a life with Dennis, who would become my husband, and had rediscovered my own urge to create through sewing clothes and learning different kinds of arts and crafts. I thought that it was a combination of all these positive influences, combined with my own willpower, that changed my life so dramatically. And yet, in other ways, things stayed the same, even though church and faith were part of my life. I wasn't taking the time to really get to know God the way I should. Maintaining my polished uptown girl image still felt crucial to my survival. I continued to drink alcohol to excess before the drunk uptown girl had a lot more self-confidence and boldness. I also found myself buying increasing numbers of stylish shoes and clothes. It was clearly a case of musical addictions. I had the beginnings of an ulcer, so I weaned myself off my daily wine. I didn't give God a whole lot of credit because I really didn't know Him and the power He had. It was only years later that the national disaster of 9/11, 2001, happened, leaving me feel shaken and spiritually vulnerable. I recommitted my life to Jesus and began to grow spiritually. I began reading the Bible and had a deep yearning to know my heavenly Papa more than anything else. Through this commitment to Him, God genuinely transformed me into a new creation and changed my identity. I began to truly believe that I am worth something. I am lovable. I am enough just the way I am. Only after I had become spiritually stronger and wiser did God reveal to me His miracle, my miracle. One day, I read a professional article about recovering from eating disorders. It said something to the effect that the recovery rate for a person who has had an eating disorder for more than 10 years is about 1%. Clinically speaking, there was no solid explanation for my sudden turnaround. ED was a disease, not something I could have overcome on pure willpower. That's when I felt God speak into my heart. You see, my daughter, it was I who released and freed you from ED, not you. In that moment, I felt a closeness to my Father that is indescribable. Convinced of God's immense love for me, I took his hand and received the most amazing life do-over. Within the next year, I had completely quit drinking alcohol to access. That urge had also disappeared. When I asked Jesus into my life after 9/11, a radical transformation occurred. I dedicated my life to him and before long was enrolled in seminary. Yet the effects of my past sin didn't immediately disappear. A long road of emotional recovery stood ahead of me. A large part of my transformation process involved healing my damaged emotions. As I healed, God opened doors to new relationships and opportunities, and ultimately I became a wounded healer, helping other girls and women with eating disorders. I can't imagine how different my life would have been if I hadn't seen that personal ad, if Dennis hadn't invited me to church, if I hadn't realized years later what a miracle of healing God had performed for me. Now I know that no matter how far away from God we may seem to be, He is always capable of rescuing, redeeming, and restoring those who belong to Him. Once, my life was captive to my past and defined by destruction, but God kept pursuing me and I am now captivated by Him. Today my life is devoted to helping others experience the forgiveness, freedom, and healing I received. A dog named Pistachio taught her a lesson about letting go. By Jennifer Gentisk. While on vacation, a dog-loving family is adopted by a lovable canine pal. But would they have to say goodbye to their new best friend? I sat on the porch with my coffee. I'd snuck outside, inching the sliding glass door open so as not to wake anyone. My husband Anthony, daughters Grace, 13, and Genevieve, 11, and son Joseph, 6, were still asleep in the cabin we'd rented in the mountains near Asheville, North Carolina. The day before, we had driven 10 hours to get here, with Luna, our 75-pound lab bulldog mix, sitting on my lap, and Joseph telling endless knock-knock jokes. Today was my 40th birthday, and I needed to be alone. 3 years earlier, my mom had died right before my birthday, after an 8-month battle with malignant melanoma. I missed her with an ache that went through my bones, through every part of me. I didn't want to celebrate. Was this going to be how I felt on every birthday? A banging on the sliding door startled me. Joseph was awake. I went inside. The girls were up as well. "Happy birthday, Mom," they said, slurping their chocolate vacation cereal. On our way to Cedar Creek Stables to go horseback riding, we saw signs for a lost dog. "That's so sad," the kids said. "What if Luna got lost?" Anthony dropped off the girls and me and went to explore the nearby town of Lake Lure with Joseph. Several hours later, Anthony met us at the stables. He had a strange look on his face. "We got you a birthday present," he said. "It's in the car." "Where's Joseph?" "He's in the car with the present." We walked around the corner to where the car was parked. I saw Joseph's beaming face first. I peered in the window. There was a medium-sized brown dog sitting beside him. When the dog saw me, it wiggled excitedly. "Can we keep him, Mom? Please, can we?" Joseph asked. The dog began to lick his face. "We were heading into town when we saw this dog running along the side of the road," Anthony said. "I pulled over to check on him, and as soon as I opened the door, he jumped in." "Is this the lost dog?" the girls asked. I thought of the pictures on the signs we'd seen earlier. "Nope, this was not that dog." Metal glinted on his collar. "Look," I said, "he has tags." Anthony shook his head. "It's just the name of a shelter," I checked. I searched for the shelter name on my phone. It was an hour away. All we had for food in the car was a bag of pistachios. The dog looked at me, ears perked, tail wagging, as I opened the bag. I offered him a pistachio, then another. He nudged my hand for more. "Let's name him Pistachio," Joseph cried. The girls agreed. "Calm down, everyone," I said. "I didn't say we could keep him." On the way back to the cabin, I called the shelter and left a message with my name and number and the ID number on the dog's tag. I turned to pet Pistachio. The kids were smiling ear to ear. He ran all the way to get here, I said, not wanting to get their hopes up. I wouldn't be surprised if he runs away from us, too. Sure enough, Pistachio raced into the woods. He came back, though, and played with Luna. They dashed around the yard until Pistachio had enough and retreated under the cabin's deck. That night,